0: Well, this is a fine book. The question I have is, why did you're a philosopher? Why are you writing a book about family?
1: Well, Father, you know, philosophers, we're lovers of wisdom, and you find wisdom even in theology, you know, and in the scriptures, yeah. And so, especially in the Holy Family. I've had a devotion to the Holy Family for practically my whole, since I've been a Catholic. And it happened one Advent a few years ago that I was asked to give a talk. And I thought about an appropriate Advent talk would be about the sufferings of the Holy Family, because, you know, I knew from a number of different families how sometimes I would encourage them to look to the Holy Family to help them through their own struggles. And often I would get a kind of a response like, yeah, but the Holy Family really didn't have problems like my family, because there weren't any sinners in the Holy Family. Their life was ideal and perfect, and everyone was good. Mm-hmm. And so I realized that they were looking at the Holy Family like a stained glass window or like a Christmas card. You know, and I had the image of, you know, people looking at their creche set at Christmas time and just thinking everything was perfect. And in a sense, that's true. They are the ideal family, but not because of the external facts of their life and circumstances of their life. Rather, it was because of the interior response they gave to those exterior difficulties. But I think people often, they don't even notice the difficulties the Holy Family went through. So, a simple example.
0: Yeah.
1: You're looking at that beautiful nativity scene on that Christmas card. You know, the snow is falling and Mary and Joseph are there peacefully praying. No one thinks about the fact that it was smelly and dirty and cold. You know, no one thinks about the reality there that was a cross that the Holy Family had to endure. And one thing I like to point out to people is the holiest family in human history, the holiest marriage in human history, almost ended in divorce.
0: Well, wait a minute. What do you mean? What do they have? Some fights? What's going on?
1: Well, we read about it in the scriptures. In the scriptures, it tells us that Joseph, after he discovered that his wife had become pregnant without his help, it says right there that Joseph had decided to divorce her. Mm-hmm. He'd already made the decision and took an act of God. God sent an angel to explain exactly what had happened and what Joseph's role was to be in that family. And the angel explained to him, no, this is by the Holy Spirit. And not only that, you are to name the child Jesus. You are an essential part of this family. And so there were many misunderstandings in the Holy Family. And many of the members of the Holy Family hurt each other by their free choices. Granted, without sin, to do God's will. But nevertheless, it was a very difficult time, even amongst the members of the Holy Family. They had to accept many times crosses that the other members would place on their shoulders.
0: Well, talk a bit about that. How did they hurt each other?
1: Yes.
0: What do you mean by that?
1: Sure. So let's start with Our Lady. The angel Gabriel came and announced her. She was to be the mother of God. And she had to give her consent to that. But she knew full well, I am a young married woman who has not yet started to live with my husband. And if I become pregnant by the power of the Holy Spirit, this is going to cause great suffering to my husband, Joseph. He won't be able to understand what happened. And she said yes, because she had to do God's will. And sometimes doing God's will ends up being something that causes pain and suffering and misunderstanding for others. The same thing happened with Joseph. Joseph, after the Magi had come and gone, he receives a message in the night from an angel that says, get up now in the middle of the night, take the child and his mother, flee to Egypt. He wakes up, he tells his wife, Mary, pack your bags, honey, we're going to Egypt now. Over dangerous roads with wild animals and robbers to a place they had no work, they had no friends, they didn't speak the language. They were going to go there for an indefinite amount of time. The angel just said, stay there till I tell you. And that must have been very painful for Mary, to have to just get up and leave with a small child and not to be able to say goodbye to her family or her friends. It must have been very painful. And that was a free choice that Joseph made. Huh? And then even we find in the case of Jesus, when he's 12 years old, he decides to stay back and stay in the temple. and his parents did not know it. For 3 days they were looking for him in sorrow. Mm-hmm. His choice caused them sorrow. And when they asked him about it, he just says simply, "Did you not know I had to be in my father's house?" And it said, they did not understand the saying which he spoke to them. So there were all these misunderstandings in the Holy Family. In each case, it was because they were trying to heroically do the will of God. But that's not obvious from the perspective of the other members of the family. Mm-hmm. And so they really did, through their choices and actions, cause each other deep suffering. And yet, because each member of the Holy Family was so morally perfect, they were able to respond instead of with anger, judgment, bitterness, complaint. They responded with perfect faith and that deep interior life that says, okay, sometimes God asks something that's painful of us, and we have to accept that. What's most important is not that we understand each other, but that we stay together, stay united as a family in love.
0: So. I'm also sure that it was part of the difficulty was not only with Joseph not understanding how his betrothed wife would be pregnant and he had nothing to do with it.
1: Yeah.
0: But this would, they lived in a fairly small town.
1: Yes.
0: There may have been 300 people or so living in Nazareth.
1: Yes.
0: In a town that size, with one well for everybody to come to for water, there would be talk, as the Blessed Mother began to show,
1: yes,
0: that she was with child.
1: Yes.
0: And when we consider Luke and his description of the visitation, that she went away, and by the time she came back, she would start to show that, yes, she was with child.
1: Yes, absolutely.
0: This would be all an added situation. And it's interesting that you said that he, you know, decided to divorce. Weren't they just betrothed? They had not lived together. Why would he have divorce?
1: Yeah, that's a great question. So often people think that betrothal in the scriptures is equivalent to modern American engagement, right?
0: Yeah.
1: In fact, those are two different realities altogether. In the ancient Middle East at the time where Jesus was living, the betrothal was actually the marriage. And the way we know that is that the angel, for example, says, don't be afraid to take Mary, your wife, into your home. Mm-hmm. She was already referred to by the angel as his wife. Mm-hmm. There was this kind of moratorium that existed. You would get married, but you wouldn't live together, and then you would stay apart for some months, sometimes about 6 months. And that was a way of testing the fidelity of the bride. You know, they didn't have paternity tests in those days, right?
0: Right.
1: And
0: right.
1: So what you did is you made sure that she wasn't, you know, fooling around or unfaithful before the wedding, because if they did it the way we do in modern America, you get married, and then what if, you know, the week before she'd been fooling around? Well, she could be pregnant, but it'd be someone else's child, right? Mm-hmm. But this moratorium was a way of testing the fidelity of a wife. So it makes it even more seemingly scandalous that Mary is now with child. You see that? And Joseph, by not divorcing her, is actually kind of, in the eyes of the other people, as you mentioned, is kind of tacitly admitting, like, okay, I couldn't control my desires. It looks like that to everyone, mm-hmm, which wouldn't have been officially a sin. There's no penalty prescribed for it in ancient Israel.
0: No.
1: But nevertheless, it sure looked like Joseph had prematurely, so to speak, been with his wife when there was expected this time of being apart. So.
0: And again, it's further complicated by her trip for a couple of months.
1: Yes.
0: And coming back, you know, beginning to show. And she, yeah, left right after the conception of,
1: yes,
0: Christ.
1: Yeah.
0: But she's gone for 3 months.
1: Yes.
0: Until John is born.
1: Yes.
0: So this is, you know, something that when she comes back showing that she's going to have a baby, this would add to the, perhaps the confusion, if, yes, not to say the gossip.
1: Yeah, yeah, that's right. So, yeah, Mary, Joseph, they were probably the butt of a lot of jokes in their little town, and probably a lot of people suspected them of not being very virtuous. And that's something, too, that we all have to accept. You know, we see this also in the person of St. Peter. You know, a lot of people think that St. Peter was a coward and that's why he wouldn't follow Christ from the Garden of Gethsemane, that he fled. That's not true. He pulled the sword out and started fighting. Peter was willing to die in a fight. He was not willing to die as a criminal. Mm-hmm. And so the great obstacle Peter had was he wanted people to think he was a good man. Jesus, on the other hand, was perfectly willing to let people think he was a criminal and an evil man, because Jesus' whole desire was to be pleasing to the Father. And Mary and Joseph, too, were willing even to be considered sinners, like their son would later be when he accepted a baptism of repentance from John the Baptist. Mm-hmm. Everyone thought, oh, he needs to repent, you know? And so Mary and Joseph were perfectly willing to follow God's will, even if that meant other people thought they were sinning. Isn't that remarkable?
0: And this is something that, you know, I think is very important for families who worry more what the neighbors might think.
1: Yes.
0: Rather than say, what does God think?
1: Yes.
0: What is it that we have to do to follow God's will? And there's that concern,
1: sure,
0: for, you know, other people's opinion that can overtake a more virtuous approach,
1: yes,
0: to analyzing a situation and what our Lord is asking of us.
1: You know, Father, I think this also happened in the history of just recent modern American history in the priesthood. You know, back in the 1950s, the number one rated show on television was Fulton Sheen's, you know, Life is Worth Living.
0: Yes.
1: And it was a good thing to be a Catholic priest. You know, the big A-list movie stars, The Bells of St. Mary's, The Song of Bernadette, you know.
0: Yeah, they won Academy Awards.
1: Yeah, and everyone thought, what a great thing to be a Catholic priest, mm-hmm, right? And then the sexual revolution hit, and Humanae Vitae came out. And suddenly, to be a priest meant to be on the side of the oppressors. The Catholic Church is oppressing women, causing pain and suffering, is discriminating against women. And that's continued on. It continued on through, you know, people with same-sex attraction, people with gender dysphoria. There's
0: and
1: been this
0: people
1: constant...
0: opposing or people promoting abortion.
1: Abortion, right.
0: And the church's opposition.
1: Right. So to be a priest today means to be thought of as a bad person in the eyes of the world. Mm-hmm. And there are many priests back in the 70s who didn't want that. They wanted that praise and opinion, good opinion from the world. And many of those people left the priesthood, or they capitulated to the thinking of the world instead of holding fast to the teachings of Jesus Christ, you know? So this is a big theme, not only for the Holy Family, it's for our family, it's for the priesthood. We all have to be willing to do the right thing, even when it's wrong in the eyes of others. Mm-hmm. We have to do God's will, you know?
0: And this is something that the Holy Family underwent. You mentioned give more support for the idea that Saint Joseph and Our Lady were considered married.
1: Yes.
0: He doesn't say in Matthew chapter 1, I'm just going to break off the engagement.
1: Yeah, that's right. Yeah.
0: He can't do that. It that's wasn't right. an engagement, as we say.
1: Yes.
0: He's decided to divorce her.
1: That's right. Yeah.
0: And this is where he's trying to resolve the situation.
1: Yes.
0: And he is coming up with his own solution. That must have been a great difficulty for him and for Our Lady to consider that.
1: Yes, it truly was. And, you know, I want to make a little bit of a comment about that, because I think most people think that the reason Joseph decided to divorce Mary was because he suspected her of infidelity. Now, there's no Catholic teaching against that, and if someone wants to believe that, I don't think that that's outside of the realm
0: right.
1: of Catholic teaching. But many of the early fathers of the church, like St. Jerome and St. Augustine, and then later St. Thomas Aquinas, they did not interpret it that way. And specifically, St. Thomas will point to the fact the angel says to Joseph, Joseph, son of David, do not be afraid to take your wife Mary into your home. Now, a man who suspects his wife of adultery is not afraid. He's angry. Mm. But Joseph wasn't angry. He was afraid. And that's interesting, because what it tells us is that Joseph, being a deeply spiritually mature man, had a very hard time suspecting Our Lady of anything as far as infidelity and sin. And he probably knew well the prophecy of Isaiah, the virgin shall be with child, mm-hmm. conceive and be with child. And he probably thought to himself, I don't belong in this family. I need to distance myself from this. And what does the angel say? He says, you will name him Jesus. The angel says, you have an essential role to play. God wills you to be the husband and the father in this family. And so that was really important for Joseph to hear that, because I think, like many of us, when God calls us to a very high and lofty vocation, fear is the response. The response of Peter to the call of Jesus, fear. And Jesus says, do not be afraid. The response of Joseph to this lofty vocation, fear. The angel says, do not be afraid. Huh? And that's a lesson for all of us, sometimes in our own vocations, my vocation, your vocation to the priesthood and religious life, and many people's vocation, for example, to marriage. People are afraid, and they need God's help to be able to overcome their fears.
0: I think for people who are afraid to take on vocation, including marriage, this is an important point. I've been concerned that a lot of people postpone marriage.
1: Yes.
0: And there's a certain point where a number, especially younger men, remind me of 10-year-olds who climb to the top of the high dive, and then they look down a little too long, and they become afraid to jump in.
1: Yeah.
0: And there's an advantage to being a bit younger in jumping into life and not being afraid, well, this could go wrong, it might not work, this could be a problem. And instead of that fear of what could go wrong, we need to jump into what the Lord calls us to.
1: Yes.
0: That's one of the ways I perceive St. Joseph in that situation.
1: Yes, I think so too, yeah. Father Mitchell, I knew a woman who had 17 children, believe it or not. She said something to me. She said, every baby's born with a loaf of bread in its hands. You know, she said, we never worried about it. We just trusted in God that He would provide. And He did. Every one of their kids was well educated and well fed, and God provided for them, every one of them. And a young man looking at, you know, the possibility of having a big family and providing for them might be quite scared. And years ago, there was a young man who had been a seminarian at our abbey, but then discerned his call was to marriage. And he was thinking about getting married, and he came to me and confided in me his fears about getting married. He didn't know if he'd be able to provide for a family. And I told him that story. Yeah. Every baby's born with a loaf of bread in its hands. And he said to me since, he said, Father, that advice has been the most important advice for my married life, so I'm not afraid.
0: Yeah.
1: God will take care of us. Yeah.
0: But that kind of fear on his part was serious enough to nearly end the Holy Family.
1: Yes, that's right. That's right.
0: And the grace of God. And I think to see this as the grace of matrimony itself, you know, that in a number of the marriage prefaces that were used for weddings, mm-hmm. it talks about how marriage was the one gift from before the fall that the Lord did not take away. This gift was still given. And today, so many, the majority of adults, for the first time in our country's history, are not married.
1: Amazing.
0: You know, it's the first time this has ever been the case. But again, a lot of people hesitate to, you know, they're sometimes concerned, could I find maybe a better man? Or can I handle the responsibility? Mm-hmm. All these things. These are going on. And we have to ask the same question. Are we willing to do the will that God sets before us, or do we let our fears block
1: us
0: from doing what God asks?
1: Yeah. And the Holy Family is just that perfect model for us in regard to this, that always they had fears and problems we can't even imagine.
0: Yeah.
1: You know, we've already talked about a few of them, but let's, you know, Jesus runs away from home, or at least it doesn't stay with his family. They find him 3 days later. Later on, Joseph dies young. Jesus, instead of staying to take care of his mother, goes off to become a wandering preacher. Eventually, he's arrested and tortured and crucified, and Mary's left alone, and Jesus has to give some non-relative to her as her caretaker. These terrible problems the Holy Family have caused most of our family's problems to pale in comparison. And yet, in the midst of all those things, and even knowing that some of these would happen, you know how they went to the temple and Simeon just prophesies and just says, you know, this child is destined for the rise and fall of many in Jerusalem and a sign of contradiction, and thy soul also sword shall pierce, so the thoughts of many hearts may be revealed. You know, they knew in advance there was going to be great suffering ahead of them.
0: Mm-hmm.
1: And yet they were not afraid. They were the most courageous family. They faced their fears and they trusted in God all the way to the end. All the way to the end. And this is a great message for our families today, that it's okay. It's all right to have to, you know, anticipate a lot of difficulties and problems. Stay united in love. You don't have to understand each other in every case. You're not going to live a life free of the cross, but God's going to give you the grace that you need to make it to the end, so that when you're in heaven, it's going to be perfect.
0: Yeah. You know? And when we think about it, one of the real crises, I think, is the flight into Egypt.
1: Yes.
0: In that it's not that, you know, we really haven't gone anywhere for a honeymoon. Could we just go down to Egypt?
1: Yeah.
0: No. This is a trip that happens because the king of Judea wants to kill their baby.
1: Yes, yes.
0: Can you imagine that the government is singling out your child for murder?
1: Death, yeah.
0: And, you know, you would do anything you could to get away from it.
1: Yes, absolutely.
0: But it's also a big risk.
1: Yeah.
0: There's a chance St. Joseph may have known some Greek, but hardly Coptic.
1: Right.
0: With the language of
1: the Egyptians,
0: most of the people of the Egypt.
1: Yeah.
0: Greek was spoken a lot, but, you know, he may have known some, but going to a foreign country where you... How much knowledge of the language he had is not known.
1: Yes.
0: Still a hard thing to do.
1: They were likely treated very badly in Egypt, Father. They were outsiders. They had no friends, no family. You know, I imagine the Egyptians would have preferred to give work to other people for carpentry. So it was probably very, very difficult for them.
0: Mm-hmm.
1: And when I think about all the difficulties that they went through, and yet... they trusted in God. You know, God could have said, the angel tells Joseph, go to Egypt, stay there until I tell you. You know, the angel and the Lord, they knew how long Joseph and Mary were going to stay there. They could have said, you'll be there 3 years. That probably would have made their sufferings more bearable, don't you think?
0: Yeah.
1: To know, okay, here's the end point for this. We can get through this. But that's often not how God works in our lives.
0: Mm.
1: He just says, you're going to have to trust me. You just get one step, you know, I'm telling you about your next step. I'm not telling you about the rest. As far as they knew, they were going to spend the rest of their lives in Egypt.
0: Yeah.
1: And yet they trusted in the Lord in the midst of all that. How beautiful. What a beautiful example in the midst of their trials.
0: Mm-hmm. And certainly we have lots of folks in this country who came here because they were fleeing problems in other countries.
1: Yeah, sometimes political persecution.
0: Yeah, it still is the case for many families. They come here from dangerous countries and oppressive governments.
1: Mm-hmm.
0: They're sometimes murderous governments. This is an important part of human history, sadly.
1: Yes.
0: They were in the midst of it. They weren't floating around the world on a cloud, but not touching the problems of everyday life. Mm-hmm. They had to deal with economic difficulties, etc.
1: Yes, absolutely. Yeah. I imagine the reason why Joseph died so young was because he worked so hard. He's probably deeply overworked, you know. Mm-hmm. At one point I talk about it, in a different book, I talk about how old was Saint Joseph. And the biblical evidence is Joseph was a young man when he married Our Lady. I know in a lot of the Christmas cards he's portrayed as an older man, but old men don't walk to Egypt on a moment's notice, you know. And he's referred to as Andros in the Greek text, which is a man in his prime. It doesn't mean an old man like Zechariah, who's referred to by another term, huh? And so Joseph was likely a young man, but he probably died a young man too because of his many, many labors and difficulties. Sure. So they suffered a lot, and they never, ever complained.
0: You know? When you take a look at these different episodes and consider what the Holy Family went through, do you talk about this to families who are going through various difficulties?
1: Absolutely. So I'll give you just one anecdote, a story about a young man who came to me. He and his wife had four children very quickly in their marriage, and he was having trouble finding work. Mm-hmm. And he felt very much like a failure. You know, for a man, it's an interesting thing. I don't know that women appreciate this as much as a man would. For a man, not being able to provide for his family is one of the greatest humiliations you can imagine. And he feels very much like a failure in those circumstances. And that's exactly what was happening to this young man. He was feeling like a tremendous failure, not being able to, you know, buy a home for his family and just be living paycheck to paycheck and barely getting by, you know, sometimes even depending on other people for help. And he came to me just, you know, so discouraged. And I said to him, you know, St. Joseph couldn't even provide a hotel room for his wife's child to be born. And yet he was the most successful husband and father in human history. Isn't that amazing?
0: Yeah.
1: And that very much consoled him to hear that St. Joseph had failed in some ways financially, and yet was not a failure as a father and a husband. Mm-hmm. You know, there's an example of just how looking at the life of the Holy Family can be a great help and assistance to everyday families, and how they can overcome their own sense of humiliation and shame and regret.
0: Mm-hmm. We have to take a little bit of break. There are a number of other reflections we have. But if we'll take a break and come back in a couple of minutes. But if you would like to learn more about the Abbey of St. Michael in the Diocese of Orange, California, you can just go to their website, which is stmichaelsabbey.com, stmichaelsabbey.com. And you see, this is a very flourishing abbey. The community is growing quite a bit and getting a lot done. So that'd be a good place to go. But we want to get your questions and some of your comments, so please stay with us.

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0: Welcome back. We are taking a look at a book called The Sufferings of the Holy Family, Family Love and Unity Through Difficult Times. It was written by our guest, Father Sebastian Walsh, O'Prem, and it's available at ewtnrc.com, where it is item 84679. And you can get hold of that there and maybe consider some of this. Let's take we have a caller. Stephen in Oregon, what can we do for you?
1: Okay, Father. Because of sin, married families suffer. And how can we alleviate the suffering, for sin is always there?
0: Okay.
2: Great question. So, yeah. Perhaps the first thing to recognize is that in this life, the goal isn't to eliminate the suffering. You know, there's going to be suffering, and Jesus says, you know, if you are like your master, they'll treat you the same way. And every disciple becomes like his master. And mm-hmm. he says, take up your cross daily and follow me. So there will be suffering, and eliminating suffering is not something that's really possible in this life or even desirable for the Christian. Mm-hmm. We really have to embrace our crosses. Now, that being said, we do want to eliminate sin to the extent that that's possible. Huh? And sometimes that's possible within ourselves, mm-hmm. or we can help others, maybe in our family, by way of loving fraternal correction, mm-hmm. you know. But with regard to the sins of others around us, outside of our family, very often, there's not much you can do about that. There's not much you can do about that. There is some passages in Scripture that say that when a man loves the Lord, he's at peace with his neighbors and things like that. There are many ways in which we can reduce the occasions for others to sin against us. Mm-hmm. If we're really doing what we ought to do and being charitable and being that wonderful charitable example that Christ calls us to, very often that will mollify, you know, our neighbors and things like that, and help reduce the occasions sure. for sin. But when all's said and done, there's going to be bad people out there, and they're going to sin against us. And maybe even more apropos is, we're going to sin in our own families. And then we've got to be able to respond to that well, you know, because we'll cause each other in our own families sin, you know, suffering through our sins, by our own sins.
0: You know? I think something that I've thought about too is suffering is necessary for survival.
2: Mm-hmm.
0: Think about it. I didn't say it's fun, but it's yes. necessary for survival. Yes. People who can't feel pain are actually experiencing a disorder.
2: Yes, yeah.
0: And they might have problems they can't feel.
2: Yes.
0: And it could kill them.
2: Yes.
0: Even on a more normal basis, babies can't talk. It's only when they feel the pain of hunger and cry, or the pain of a dirty diaper,
2: or something, yeah, right, yeah.
0: And that discomfort, they cry, that anybody can know what's going on.
2: Yes. Yeah.
0: And as all moms learn, you know, they can distinguish certain kinds of cry. You know, the crankiness of tiredness, the cry of hunger, wet diaper, mm-hmm. that it becomes a way of communicating. But without that pain, the kid would either get sick or starve to death.
2: Yes, yeah.
0: So yeah. pain is not an evil in itself.
2: Yes.
0: It's part of what, you know, we have to go through in order to mature.
2: So St. Thomas Aquinas asks the question. He says, is pain the ultimate evil? And he says, no, it can't be, because pain's actually telling you that there's something else that's evil that you're suffering. And the worst thing would be that you had the evil and you were ignorant of it. The pain yes. is actually taking away the ignorance of that evil.
0: Exactly.
2: And I'll give you a great example that's exactly along the lines of what you said. I used to work at a law firm, and there was a woman at my law firm who came into the office one day after a week, and she says, "I'm so excited. I lost 10 pounds last week, and I wasn't even trying. It's great. I'm so happy I'm losing some weight." And then the next week, she lost another 10 pounds, and she was kind of getting concerned. She's wondering why she was losing so much weight so quickly. So she went to the doctor. She had cancer everywhere. Yeah. She was dead in 2 weeks, but she had no symptoms as far as pain early on. And that actually ended up being to her disadvantage, as you say, for survival.
0: Yes.
2: So, to point that out, it's not only true in the physical life, it's also true in the spiritual life, that the pain of guilt, you know, is assigned to us. Okay, I've sinned. I need to get to confession. I need to repent.
0: Yes.
2: So there's many types of suffering that are actually quite helpful and desirable for us in our spiritual and bodily lives. Now, that being said, you know, there are many types of suffering that are, you know, you'd rather avoid. St. Augustine says,
0: sure,
2: the Lord commands us to endure our sufferings, not to love them, you know?
0: Yes.
2: So sometimes we just have to endure them and recognize, okay, this is part of being a disciple of Jesus and taking up his cross behind, you know, and following him.
0: And this is something that is also in family life.
2: Yes.
0: And to think that everything's going to go perfectly is not realistic. And the Holy Family brings that out.
2: Yes. Yeah,
0: that's an important thing. We have a question from our studio audience. What can we do for you, young man?
3: I had a question in regards to earlier you brought up how sometimes even in the Holy Family they could do things to cause each other pain.
2: Yes. Yeah.
3: So when we're looking at the Holy Family, what do we learn from them how to, when those similar situations happen where somewhere in our family causes us pain, but not intentionally or even out of a, you know, something that they've done wrong, how do we learn how to handle those situations and move forward in charity in those situations when someone hurts us without any intention or even knowledge of doing something?
2: Okay, that's a really good question.
0: Yeah.
2: I kind of addressed that at the very end of my book. I talk about how family members can hurt one another, but sometimes in the Holy Family, it was never with sin. You know, they never sinned against each other. But in our families, we hurt each other, and sometimes there's sin involved. And so sometimes people say, like, wow, then my family can't be like the Holy Family. But what I like to point out is this. First of all, if you're sinned against by your family member, it's true that they voluntarily chose to do something that would hurt you.
0: Mm-hmm.
2: That was also true in the Holy Family. They voluntarily chose something to hurt you. That end up hurting another person. Huh? Not only that, but we often say there's such a thing as senseless vice. You know, we say that there was just, it made no sense. Why did they hurt me that way? It seemed to be senseless. Well, in some way, there's such a thing as senseless virtue, not in the sense that it's irrational, but in the sense that it's super rational, that God sometimes calls us to things that there's no way to account for. You know, Joseph couldn't explain to Mary why she has to get up in the middle of the night and go to Egypt. And Mary can't explain to Joseph why she's pregnant without his help. And Jesus can't explain to Mary and Joseph why he needs to stay in the temple, you know? There's no making sense of it, huh? And so what they show us is this beautiful example of there are misunderstandings, there's pain caused by those misunderstandings, and what do I need in order to respond to that well? The first thing I need is a kind of faith that says, I trust that God is working things out through this suffering, okay? So in response to the question that was asked,

0: are trying to hurt you.
1: Happens.
0: That does happen. But I think that there's a mystery behind that too. There's a mystery behind that too we need to look into. Why do family members hurt each other on purpose? You know? Once when I was in a seminary and I had a summer camp, and I had a council for, you know, of campers. And there are two brothers in my council. And one of them runs away and he starts crying. And so I go after him, I sit down and I say, what's going on? He says, I hate him, I hate him. I said, who do you hate? I hate my brother. I said, why do you hate your brother? Because he won't play with me. And I said, well, would you be that upset with one of the other boys if they didn't play with you? And he started to cry. He says, no. I said, so the reason why you're so hurt by your brother is because you love him, not because you hate him, you know? And this happens in families. A family member feels rejected or unloved, so what do? They do something to hurt that person to see if they can still hurt them. And if they can hurt them, they know they still love them. Isn't that backwards and so bizarre? But that's how people sometimes act in families. One time I spoke to a nun, and she said to me, Father, I used to live in a very dangerous part in the world, and armed gunmen broke into our convent. They started shooting and killing people. And the man came and pointed a gun right at my head. And I was saying over and over again, Jesus, forgive him. Jesus, forgive him. And he asked his accomplice, what was I saying? And when he heard, he just dropped the gun and walked away. And then the sister said something to me I'll never forget. She said, Father, when I was asking Jesus to forgive that man who was about to kill me, I meant it with all my heart. Father, why can't I forgive my sister in the convent?
1: Yeah.
0: It's the people you love the most that can hurt you the most. And that is a lesson you have to learn in family life. And you can't just build a wall around your heart and become insensitive. You have to be like Jesus, Mary, and Joseph, who let their hearts be wounded, because you know who else is in their family? Not just Joseph and Mary and Jesus, you and I. And we are sinning against the members of the Holy Family. We have, and yet they don't build a wall around their hearts and exclude us and become desensitized to us. They keep loving us. They have the courage to love, knowing that we'll wound them over and over again.
1: Yeah.
0: So, yeah.
1: That's good. That's good points, that in our families we all have to pay attention. And sometimes we have our own goals and what our expectations of the other people, and they don't know it.
0: Yeah.
1: And they don't fulfill our expectations because they've got their own expectations.
0: So yes.
1: This is where our communication and learning to love each other has to go on.
0: Sometimes I'll get couples that come to me for marriage counseling, and it always starts the same way. You know, I sit down with them and they say, our marriage is broken, Father, can't be fixed. I say, fine. So I send out the husband, I ask the wife, what's wrong with your marriage? She says, I love my husband with all my heart, he doesn't love me back. Fine, I send out the wife, I bring the husband in. What's wrong with your marriage? I love my wife with all my heart, she doesn't love me back. So they're both swearing on a stack of Bibles, they're the only one loving in the relationship. And I believe both of them. Because what's happening is they're loving each other, but in a way that the other one can't feel.
1: Yep.
0: They're loving the way they want to be loved, not the way the other person needs to be loved.
1: Exactly. Exactly.
0: And you need to learn how to love another person the way they need to be loved, you know? Because if you don't do that, you'll end up trying your hardest to love, and they won't feel love. Yeah. And then they'll feel unloved. It's an amazing thing, Father. It's an amazing reality. And the devil's always trying to get us deceived in that way.
1: And, you know, it's important to remember that the kingdom of darkness hates marriage.
0: Yes.
1: And God loves it.
0: Yes.
1: You know, God hates divorce.
0: Prophet Micah.
1: Exactly. Right. We have another caller. Hello, Margaret, calling from the great state of New York. What can we do for you?
2: Hi, Father. It's just a question about St. Joseph's age. And I don't know the truth, but in Faustina's diary, I don't know which one entry it is, but she calls St. Joseph the old man Joseph. So that's coming from the saint. So yes. I don't know. I mean, it can't be that important, but that's what I wanted to know, you know.
1: It's certainly not an issue that our faith depends on, but
0: yes,
1: go ahead.

0: right. No, I think that's right. So for most of the Middle Ages, Joseph was depicted as an old man. Even until recent times, you'll see him depicted as an old man in iconography.
1: Do you know where that comes from?
0: Where the
1: idea of him being old man?
0: Well, I'm not sure I know the origin of that, but I do know that one reason for it was so that there would be no suspicion of him having relations with Mary. That's one of the reasons that was a justification for it, but I don't know the origin.
1: The earliest source is the Proto-Evangelion of James.
0: Oh, yes, that's
1: right. This was written around 125 A.D.
0: Is that an Egyptian source, Father?
1: No, do you remember where that was from? It's thought to be by the family.
0: Okay.
1: It comes from the family, but it's written after the apostles already died.
0: Yes.
1: In 125, family members still lived in Nazareth.
0: Yes.
1: And somebody from the family, well, again, it's attributed to James.
0: Yes.
1: Probably not, but somebody from his family, most likely.
0: Okay.
1: They are the source of that, and we see that that's where he's portrayed as an old man who is a widower.
0: Yes.
1: And he was chosen to be a protector of the Virgin Mary.
0: Now,
1: so that's where that comes from.
0: Yes, okay. Now, I will say this. Though we give credence to the testimony of the saints, no doubt, we give more credence to Scripture. Scripture is the real measure there, huh?
1: That's right.
0: And as I pointed out, there are indications in Scripture about St. Joseph's youth.
1: Mm-hmm.
0: The first point is that old men can't just get up in the middle of the night and go to Egypt on a moment's notice, you know, without help. Another indication is the Greek word that's used for St. Joseph. It's not a word that's referring to older men.
1: No.
0: The third indication is in the prophecy of Isaiah, it actually references specifically the young man will marry a virgin. Mm-hmm. And St. Thomas Aquinas, reading that, says that's a prophecy about St. Joseph and Our Lady. Huh?
1: Mm-hmm.
0: So there are different indications in Scripture itself, which I think is the most important source there. Huh? The reason why some people early on, there were some sources, early sources, and I think the Proto-Evangelium of James is one of them, identified St. Joseph as a widower was because they wanted to somehow explain the text where Jesus had brothers and sisters.
1: Right.
0: So, but a number of fathers of the church rejected that thesis and argued for another solution to that. So
1: yes.
0: I just point those things out, that those are, you know, those are extra biblical sources, and so we don't have to give the same credence to them as we give to the Scriptures.
1: Right. Yeah. So we have another caller. We have Ed, also in the New York State. Ed, what can we do for you?
2: Hi, Father. I was wondering, if the Magi brought gifts of gold, frankincense, and myrrh to the Christ child, weren't those valuable gifts, and wouldn't the Holy Family have had sort of some financial security from those gifts, both when they were in Nazareth and especially on the trip to Egypt?
0: Yes.
1: Good question. Thank you.
0: Yes, that's an excellent question. It's interesting because we don't get much of an indication of what happened to those gifts, though there is a tradition that at least the myrrh was saved for Jesus' burial, that myrrh was actually in fact kept and used for Jesus' own burial.
1: Yeah, myrrh was something used for burial, so unlike frankincense and certainly not gold.
0: Right. And so what probably happened was, in their time in Egypt, they probably needed to use that gold, is my guess, in order to survive for a time in Egypt. So they probably ended up spending most of that while they were in Egypt, and then eventually when they got to back to Nazareth and set up shop there, so to speak, they were living as ordinary, you know, an ordinary family. The other possibility is that they would have said, it's not ours, it belongs to Jesus, the baby Jesus, and therefore they would have not spent it. That's a possibility, but I imagine that they probably spent it, is my guess, at some point.
1: Though, as any family knows, it's hard to live on savings.
0: Yes, right.
1: You have to eventually start making money again. We have another caller, Maria, calling from California. What can we do for you, Maria?
3: If Mary left for Elizabeth and Zechariah for the visitation soon after she conceived, why do we celebrate the Feast of Visitation in May 31st?
1: So why do we celebrate the Feast of the Visitation in May?
0: Yes. Okay. So it's important to recognize that we don't always track the liturgical calendar with the historical events. Mm-hmm. In some cases, we do that. So, for example, we'll have the Feast of the Annunciation 9 months before Christmas,
1: right?
0: And a number of other things like that. So we do that with regard to the Passover, the Paschal Mystery. There are kind of the feasts follow a historical cycle. But there are a number of feasts that don't necessarily occur on the day that they would have happened, right? Now, that being said, May, so you've got March, April, May, you know, if the Feast of the Annunciation were to take place in March, March 25th, then that would be within the three-month period that Mary would have gone. But maybe a more important or more significant reason why it's concluded in the month of May is because it's very clearly a Marian feast.
1: Also,
0: that's dedicated to Our Lady.
1: It was the date of the dedication of the Church of the Visitation at Ein Kerem.
0: Yes, okay. Yeah.
1: So they,
0: in the Holy Land, yes.
1: Yeah, there's a Church of the Visitation, and it was dedicated, and it's commemorating the dedication. A number of feasts celebrate the dedication of certain churches,
0: yes.
1: And that's one of them. All right. Well, again, we are discussing this. This is a book that can open up a lot of good discussion for your family and dealing with your own difficulties sometimes. It's called The Sufferings of the Holy Family, Family Love and Unity Through Difficult Times by our guest, Father Sebastian Walsh, O'Prame. And it is available at EWTNRC.com, where it's item 846-79. It's not a real long book, but it's a good one to read and reflect in your holy hour as you pray for your family. Father, thank you very much for coming all the way from California out here.
0: My pleasure.
1: And if you would join me in giving a blessing.
0: Yes.
1: May Almighty God bless you all and keep you and cause His face to shine upon you and lead you in all of your ways by His peace. Almighty God bless you, the Father, the Son, and the Holy Spirit.
0: Amen.
1: And again, this summertime, a lot of people are traveling and they don't always remember to put us in between the gas bill, electric bill, and cable bill. And unfortunately for us, our bill collectors never forget. They're there. And they're insistent. So we really do need your support to help us keep going so we can present you not only this program, but all the other programs we have. Thank you for all that you do for us to keep this network on the air. And I'm sure that our Lord will richly bless you for your generosity. Thank you very much.

0: Here in the Andes Mountains, a rose blossomed, nurtured by the grace of God and sustained by her tremendous faith. Rose of Lima would become the first American-born saint and a champion for indigenous people. To Rose, everything was possible. When she saw suffering, she opened her home to care for the poor and dispossessed. When she felt temptation, she took on severe penances to save countless souls. When her actions were questioned, she calmly resisted those who would silence her. By living an extraordinary life of service, St. Rose of Lima gave hope to many and inspiration to all. Her unwavering devotion, her astounding miracles, and her fascinating life are testimony to the incredible power of one woman's faith. 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
14: Come to Him, a living stone, though rejected by mortals, yet chosen and precious in God's sight. And like living stones, let yourselves be built into a spiritual house, to be a holy priesthood, to offer spiritual sacrifices acceptable to God through Jesus Christ. This is Living Stones with Ken Hellenius and Deacon Harold Burke Sivers.
15: Welcome to Living Stones. Living Stones is a weekly conversation about living a truly Catholic faith. I'm one of your hosts, Deacon Harold Burke Sivers, and joining me is the always intelligent, always affable, always funny Ken Hellenius.
16: Hi, Deacon. How are you?
15: Doing well, my friend.
16: I wasn't sure where you were going to go with that, so I was over here cringing. Get rid. You're terribly kind, generous, and a loving, lovely man, so don't let anyone tell you otherwise. Welcome back to Living Stones. It is a joy to be back here in Studio 3 with you.
15: Yes, it's always great to be here, Ken. Thank you so much.
16: You know, last week we had a wonderful conversation about how we clothe the naked. We're talking about Christian charity, and as part of the grand vision of Living Stones, kind of what we do is we discuss the pastoral priorities of Archbishop Sample, the Archbishop of Portland, and he set forth four or with three main priorities, and then what he talked of as a kind of sub priorities that would also be addressed. And one of these was cultural sensitivity. So how we incorporate the various cultures that make up the Catholic Church in Western Oregon, as well as how we encounter the various cultures that we live among and we live in here in Western Oregon and Southwest Washington. So it's time, you know, in our rotation of topics that we actually discuss cultural sensitivity as well and kind of how we do that. So it was a great conversation last week, but this week is a topic we've not discussed before on the show, so I'm kind of interested to see where we go with this.
15: Yes, and today's topic is cultural sensitivity.
16: Indeed. Yes. Now, I don't know, because we don't have the webcam here to our left showing our, you know, our lovely selves, but believe it or not, you and I have different backgrounds. We have different cultural and ethnic backgrounds, you and I.
15: Even cult,
16: yeah, I know, it's shocking. But I am not a man from the Bahamas.
15: Me either. I'm from Barbados.
16: Well, see, there you go. So I knew we might have.
15: Begins with a B, you know.
16: Yeah, it's an island. Golly, how long have we been friends? 15 years.
15: Maybe it's over now.
16: Yeah, well, we had a good run. So I mean, even you and I, we mm-hmm. both share, however, a Catholic faith.
15: Yes,
16: we share a faith tradition and an experience of faith, and we certainly have worshipped together many a time. But we have different life experiences and different cultural backgrounds, you and I. And yet, again, we share something in common, too. And this is, you know, kind of an overarching kind of idea in for the church and for the world, for even part of what makes America America, right, is that we are truly a big tent or a melting pot. And it's especially important in the experience of our Catholic faith, because Christ came to redeem all, not just the Jewish people, not just the people that he encountered at the time that he was here, but he came to redeem all. And so there's, you know, the word Catholic means universal. And that's truly what we're talking about today, is how does the universal encounter the particular? And that's kind of what an exploration of cultural sensitivity and an awareness and an appreciation for the different cultures and peoples that make up the faithful and the children of God.
15: Yeah, you know, yeah, because Catholicos literally means, it's translated as universal, but literally in the Greek means according to the whole. Okay. You know, and which is, yeah, that's what, yeah. Obviously, holistic, they get universal, holistic, you know.
16: Holicos,
15: and it's interesting that there is no physical description of Jesus at all in any of the Gospels. Not how tall he was, how dark his skin was.
16: Right.
15: Now, I mean, we can get some clues, because if you look at someone from that area, you can kind of get an idea. And, mm-hmm. and also the burial cloth, you know, the shroud, gives us some kind of idea. But, you know, there is no physical description of Jesus, what he looked like, because it wasn't important. It wasn't important. And so when you look at culturally, how people then adapt the image of Christ in their own culture. If you go to Africa, you know, you see pictures of a black African-looking Christ. Mm-hmm. If you go to Asia, there's an Asian-looking Christ, or Asian-looking Blessed Mother. Right. You know, in my own parish, in Immaculate Heart, you know, we have a large Vietnamese community, and there's a beautiful statue of Our Lady of Lavang. Mm-hmm. Just beautifully dressed in Vietnamese clothing, and just, I mean, she's gorgeous. You know, and that's a beautiful way of taking the Blessed Mother and kind of adapting her to your culture. When she appeared at Our Lady of Guadalupe, right?
16: Right.
15: You know, she appeared looking as a Mexican woman.
16: Yeah.
15: You know, and so, yeah, so I think there's a beautiful way that we could take this faith and not disassociate it from our culture, but to inculturate it, to make it part of our culture.
16: Sure.
15: You know, so that our legitimate cultural expression, what is culture? Culture expresses itself through language, through food, through dress, which really speaks to the heart of what this people is about, the values that they have. So You know, so African culture is going to be different than Asian culture. It's going to be different than Australian culture. It's going to be different than Canadian culture. It's going to, you know, it's all different various cultural expressions. But we all come together in one family, you know, and that Catholic calls us Catholics, you know, coming together as part of the whole. You know, part of the one body of Christ, right, which is made up of many members.
16: And the church actually has a great interest in, of course, the very work of evangelization. The work of evangelization and sending of missionaries is to bring the gospel message, the message of Christ's redemption, to all the ends of the earth. I mean, we get this great commission at the end of the Gospel of Matthew. You know, go, therefore, and preach the gospel to all nations, baptizing them in the name of the Father and of the Son and of the Holy Spirit, making disciples of all nations. Mm-hmm. And lo, I'm with you always unto the end of the age, as Christ says. But in going to the various countries and in going out as missionaries, the gospel message is brought and communicated to and in the midst of these cultures. It is not necessarily, and it has been in past, there have been, you know, there, it hasn't always been as sensitive as we should be, but it shouldn't be merely an imposition of this is, you know, the way that, the only way that you can worship or believe. The church examines and looks at and encounters people where they are and takes the good things that are in the culture that are compatible with the truths of the Christian faith and incorporates them in as much as they can be incorporated. And this is actually kind of the process, as you said, the process of enculturation. It's not simply an imposition, but it's actually becoming part of the culture of,
15: yeah, and I think
16: transforming.
15: When you look at St. Paul in Romans, you know, he's talking about the, you know, he's noticing that they have all these statues and things for the gods, but yet there's a place over here for the unknown God.
16: Oh, in Acts of the Areopagus.
15: Acts of the Apostles. I'm thinking of in Romans of where he's talking about natural law, where you can come to know who God is by looking at nature and look at, you know.
16: Right.
15: Yeah, but you're right. So he says about this, the unknown God. Let me tell you about this God, you know. And so he begins to explain that. He's meeting people where they are. So you talk about the missionary example. If you're a missionary from Germany, you're going into Africa, you don't say, well, okay, the way you guys are doing it is all way off. This is the way you're supposed to do it because this is the German way of doing it and this is the right way.
16: Right.
15: You can't do that. Yeah. Right. I mean, right. You know, it's about meeting people where they are and you, like you said, using what's good about that culture and, you know, bringing Christ to them, but still allowing them to express their culture, but now seeing it as fulfilled and completed,
16: right,
15: in Christ.
16: We talk about, in the Second Vatican Council, talked about these as seeds of the gospel. There are little signs and kind of foothold points in which God is already encountering. God is already in relationship with the peoples of the world in their various ways. Christ is the fullness of God. Christ is the fullness of God because Christ is God himself and is the last word that God has to speak to us because he is indeed the word himself. But the seeds of the gospel are these points that in which various cultures can again be adapted. There are things there that are able to be transformed into and be touch points for the Christian gospel, as you say, seeds of the word, as they say.
15: Yeah, exactly.
16: You've had the opportunity, and I know I have, to actually worship in other places, to go as a Catholic and to encounter and pray with Catholics halfway across the globe or in, you know. So maybe, I don't know, can you talk about some of your experiences?
15: Yeah, no, particularly when I'm talking about cultural here, I'm going to talk about examples of liturgy.
16: Okay.
15: Of worship, the Holy Sacrifice of the Mass. I remember I was on tour in South Africa a few years ago, and you know I was in Johannesburg and Cape Town and a number of other places, Durban, the big East Coast port city, and then I wound up the tour back at Johannesburg. But before that, I went to Soweto, And at a parish there, I was serving as deacon and preaching that Sunday. I think they had some of the mass in English because of me, you know. But nice. But they had it was in Zulu and Sotho were two main languages that they used in the mass, and they also used some Latin, you know. And I remember commenting to the priest afterward. I said, "Father, you know, it's great that you use some Latin." He goes, "Well, Latin is the language that ties us all together as a church." You know, it says no matter where you're from, and people weren't afraid of Latin or complaining as sometimes we do in the United States. Oh, they're using Latin. They're going back to the old mass. No, Latin is the universal language of the church.
16: Sure.
15: You know, and so using a little bit of it is not going to hurt you. A little Latin doesn't, you know, it's not going to hurt you.
16: Yeah, you know? Anybody can sing the Sanctus.
15: Yeah, Sanctus. Yeah, exactly. You know. And so in this mass, you know, and when they were bringing up the gifts, it wasn't like a dance, but it was like a really prayerful swaying movement as they brought, and they didn't just bring, you know, the bread and wine. They brought like foodstuffs and all kinds of things. It was a pretty long procession, and mass took about 2 hours.
16: Okay.
15: And
16: that would never fly in America.
15: Yeah. But it was beautiful. I remember sitting up there looking out going, man, this is awesome. I mean, it was such a beautiful expression of South African culture to see the mass, you know, and the music, you know, and just the deep prayerfulness of the people. And I remember also thinking, well, this is not our experience in the United States either. Sure. You know, I mean, sure. This is something, you know, and I think what's difficult in the United States when it comes to cultural sensitivity, particularly with the mass, is that, you know, like in Africa, you know, in Africa or in Asia, you know, there's, you know, if you're there, then okay, I get it. I'm plugged into this culture. This is the way they worship. That's good. But in the United States, we're a melting pot.
16: Right.
15: We have all kinds of cultures that are coming together, you know, and so when you're in going to a parish for mass, you know, you're thinking, okay, here's the way mass should go. You know, so if you hear, if you say it's a Hispanic mass, well, it's going to be mass, but they're going to be doing songs that are part of the Hispanic
16: part of their culture.
15: Part of their culture. Or if you go to in our parish, you have Vietnamese mass, and you're going to hear Vietnamese music. You know,
16: sure.
15: And but it's one of the interesting things is in the African American community. You know, because what you think about culture for us, it's not as cut and dry as Hispanic mass or Vietnamese mass.
16: Sure.
15: You know, because we're borrowing from Africa. So for us to try to mimic African, it doesn't work because it doesn't come across. We don't have that same depth of spirituality as Africans do. We're African American. See? Uh-huh. Although I'm not, I mean, I was born in Barbados, but I identify as African American, although I'm Bajan, but I identify as African American. But anyway.
16: we are not going to get into the news.
15: I know. But the thing is, you know, when you go to a mass with African American, a lot of people say, well, that's just Protestant. Well, wait a minute. You know, you don't go to a Vietnamese mass and say that's Protestant. You go to a Hispanic mass and say that's Protestant.
16: Right.
15: But you go to African mass because the music, they say, well, those are Protestant songs.
16: Oh,
15: well,
16: like spirituals.
15: Yeah, those are songs that express the black experience, though. These are songs that go back to the time of slavery. Mm-hmm. And you look at the way African Americans worship, there's characteristics of this holistic, it's joyful, it's communitarian, it's always not seeing the I, but the we.
16: Right.
15: You know, and so there's a different way of expressing ourselves in the liturgy, which is not disrespectful as some people would characterize it.
16: Right.
15: You know, because everything doesn't have to be Gregorian chant. You don't go to a Vietnamese mass and always hear a Gregorian chant.
16: True.
15: You know, so you shouldn't expect that everywhere. Although I love Gregorian chant too.
16: Yeah.
15: You know, I love it all. And you look at especially the different Eastern churches, you know, there's a number of different
16: Ruthenian rite Syriac rite,
15: Syro-Malabar, Maronite. Mm-hmm. You know, there's about a dozen different Byzantine rites, and so there's different and those are all different cultural expressions
16: of how they
15: worship,
16: all in communion with Rome,
15: you know, but there's different rubrics, it's going to be different things, but they're not disrespectful. And I've learned that lesson traveling internationally, you know, in Singapore, where very small Catholic population, but man, the churches are packed.
16: Yeah.
15: And the people are in love And the masses are beautiful, you know, and like a sign of peace, they all bow to each other. They're not shaking hands so much, but it's
16: sure.
15: They're all like bow. I mean, it's just different ways of expressing the one holy Catholic and apostolic faith. And it's absolutely beautiful. So I think before we start going and criticizing a liturgy that's trying to express a culture, we have to say, okay, what is it? I mean, like, for example, I don't think dance has any place in a mass in America, because dance for us is different than what dance is in another culture.
16: Sure. You dance know, here is entertainment.
15: For us, it's entertainment.
16: Or it's dating, right. Whatever it
15: or
16: might be.
15: Like, but it's not part of our cultural expression of who we are as Americans. Right. You know, it doesn't work here. Yeah. But to try to force it into a mass doesn't work.
16: Right.
15: So when you look at enculturation, I think there's valid expressions of enculturation. And I think there's also elements that are trying to work hard to try to incorporate things that necessarily don't work for us, trying to force things that don't belong there sometimes.
16: Sure.
15: So there's a balance and a sensitivity. But I think we all have to be, in a sense, subservient to Holy Mother Church when it comes to this as well. And remember that maybe your Hispanic way of worshiping may not be your way, but it's still a beautiful and valid way of expressing the reality of being part of that one body of Christ in the Catholic Church.
16: There's a great gift with that, too, and that is that sometimes drawing ourselves out of our own comfort zone in worship and, you know, going to a different parish or even going to a different mass at your own parish. There, you know, at my parish, for example, the 7:30 a.m. mass is a different crowd, it's a different feel, it's a different music than the 9 a.m., than the 1 p.m., than the 5:30 p.m. Each of those has a different feel to the mass itself. And going to a different mass, you see different people, and plus you also, it can be even the music is so different than your own normal mass that it causes you to kind of pay attention in a new way. I've also had the opportunity to go, as you mentioned, I've gone to mass, to a Vietnamese mass at across the river there at St. James Proto Cathedral over in Vancouver, and it was in Vietnamese, and I don't speak Vietnamese, and it took me the entire mass to figure out, you know, to figure out which word meant Lord. But at the same time, I knew that it was the Mass, because the Mass is universal. And so it's still the sign of the cross. It's still the Eucharistic prayer. It's still the recitation of the Creed and the prayer of the Lord's Prayer. So, you know, you can pray along in your own language, in your own way. You're still participating in the universal sacrifice of the Mass. It's still Christ on the altar, and we are all worshiping together. That's the beauty of being part of a universal church, is that you can be worshiping in any different language, still worshiping Christ, you know. For me, that's the beautiful thing. One of my favorite experiences of kind of this type of experience was at Christmas Midnight Mass at St. Peter's Basilica in Rome back in 1998. At the end of 1998, at the end of Mass, we sang "Silent Night" as our closing song, and the first verse was in Latin, I think it was in Latin, maybe Italian, and then in the program they told us for the second verse, repeat the first verse in your own language, and to listen to the cacophony and yet the beautiful harmony of all the different languages singing a song that we all knew, Silent Night, on the way out, made me realize again it was kind of this moment of communion together, you know. It was we are still worshiping the same Christ, you know, and that's the beauty kind of being part of a universal church.
15: Yeah, you know what I find too is other cultures are often very welcoming of someone to come to experience their culture.
16: Sure.
15: You know, I remember in Singapore, you know, where one English is one of the official languages, but so is Malay and Chinese.
16: Okay.
15: You know, and so some of the masses that I went to were, they had a mix of the different languages because of the different people that were attending
16: the
15: masses. You know, so you had some Malay prayers, some Chinese prayers, and English, and it was beautiful. You know, And I've not experienced Mass like that before, like in Chinese or, and it was so welcoming, you know, and here I am serving as deacon. I'm like, I don't know what parts to say because I can't speak, you know, but just to, to look out and experience that and make you just feel like part of the, you still felt like part of the family.
16: Right.
15: Even though it was a different culture, like you said, you know, it's the Mass, you know, what's going on, even though you may not understand what's going on, but you always felt like you were part of the family.
16: Yeah,
15: you know, and I love that. And so yeah, and so in America we do have different expressions. We have a so-called folk music or people playing guitars. You know, that may not be your thing. You may want to go where they're doing Gregorian chant. You know, that may be your thing, or youth mass where they're doing more praise and worship type stuff. Or I spoke at Steubenville not too long ago.
16: Sure.
15: You know, and it was you know, people are raising hands. You know, that kind of thing.
16: Kind of more evangelical in a way.
15: Yeah. So not necessarily my cup of tea, but it was still, it was, you know, I think it was. You felt the Holy Spirit there, and people, you know, I'm not much of a hand raiser and that kind of thing, charismatic kind of thing, but it was still wonderful to see the Holy Spirit at work there. It was still beautiful to see how deeply people loved, you know, during the Mass, and how, you know, even though it may not be your kind of way of expressing it, was or going to the monastery like Mount Angel,
16: right?
15: You know, experiencing Mass there, you know, it's a totally different experience,
16: a different culture.
15: It's a monastic type of culture, you know. And so I think one of the beautiful things that we should take time to experience all of it, to open our minds, to broaden our horizons when it comes to here's what it, because sometimes we get pigeonholed. What it means to be Catholic is what I experience every Sunday at my 10 o'clock Mass that I go to in my parish.
16: Right.
15: You know, and I think leaving your comfort zone and attending a Vietnamese Mass or Hispanic Mass or something like that, and just immerse yourself a little bit in the culture, trying to understand, you know, what is this saying?
16: Right.
15: You know, how is this expressing the beauty and truth of our faith in all aspects, you know, how they worship Mary and all those kinds of things.
16: Yeah. So that actually is a perfect takeaway, a perfect faith hack, a hashtag faith hack, would be to actually go to Mass out of your comfort zone. Go to a Mass at another parish, whether it be even in the same language, but just go experience and worship in outside of your comfort zone and pay attention to Christ being present.
15: Yes.
16: And to the expression of love for Christ that you are participating in there. And know that you are receiving the Lord no matter where you are. It is still the holy sacrifice of the Mass.
15: Mm-hmm. Yeah, I say go to Vietnamese Mass or Hispanic Mass or the Immaculate Heart. I think it's the third Sunday. We have an African Mass, so the songs are in Swahili, sure, and things like that.
16: Or even the extraordinary, you know, form of the Roman Rite. That's exactly a different culture now.
15: Or St. Charbel's, the Maronite, the Lebanese expression there. And
16: there
15: beautiful, because when you pray to Our Father, you're praying in the same language that Jesus would have spoken.
16: Aramaic.
15: He would have, the language that he would there have actually go. Spoken to his apostles in when you're praying to Our Father there. So how about powerful, huh?
16: I love that. That's awesome. So get out there and worship Christ in another way, within the, you know, and yet still know that you're with in communion with Rome. That's always a good thing, right?
15: Amen.
16: Yesterday's gospel was the 17th Sunday in Ordinary Time. It was from John chapter 6, and it was the story of Jesus feeding the crowd with 5 loaves and 2 little fish.
15: And he actually did it, by the way.
16: And he actually did.
15: Yeah, so it's a real miracle. It's not like, they all hid the food under their cloaks, and then Jesus said, "Oh, let's all share." And they all said, "What? I don't know what that garbage is." But that's not. Jesus actually did the miracle, and it actually happens. Let's get that clear.
16: Absolutely, this is from John chapter 6. This is John's entire theology of the Eucharist comes from this entire chapter. So we only heard John 1 through 6 verses 1 through 15, the actual story of the breaking of the bread and right here. But read the rest of the chapter this week, folks, and see that Christ promised that do you not know that that you must eat my flesh and drink my blood, and if you are to have life within you. And when the disciples who didn't understand that and couldn't accept it, when they walked away, Jesus didn't say, it was figurative. No, he meant it. Mm-hmm. That's what this is all about.
15: Exactly.
16: Please connect with us via our website, livingstonesmedia.org. Leave us a comment. You can hear previous shows. You can get fun infographics. I post those every now and then. We also have some deeper resources often. We have the tract of the week. You can follow us on Twitter at Catholic Stones. That's Catholic Stones on Twitter. And Facebook, we're Living Stones on Mater Dei Radio. So that's how you can interact with the show, and we love your comments. Please keep those coming. Deacon, before we go, may we have your blessing.
15: Absolutely. May Almighty God bless you, the Father, and the Son, and the Holy Spirit.
16: Amen. We will see you next week on Living Stones. Thank you, friends.
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1: Welcome to The Rosary is a Place with Father Benedict Rochelle and Simonetta.
2: In the glorious mysteries, we have not only Christ's victory in this world, but the coming of the Holy Spirit and the promise of eternal life.

0: In the name of the Father, and of the Son, and of the Holy Spirit. Amen. I believe in God, the Father Almighty, creator of heaven and earth, and in Jesus Christ, his only Son, our Lord, who was conceived by the Holy Spirit, born of the Virgin Mary, suffered under Pontius Pilate, was crucified, died, and was buried. He descended into hell. The third day he rose again from the dead, and he ascended into heaven, and is seated at the right hand of God, the Father Almighty, from whence he shall come to judge the living and the dead.
1: I believe in the Holy Spirit, the Holy Catholic Church, the communion of saints, the forgiveness of sins, the resurrection of the body, and life everlasting. Amen.
0: Our Father, who art in heaven, hallowed be thy name. Thy kingdom come, thy will be done, on earth as it is in heaven.
1: Give us this day our daily bread, and forgive us our trespasses, as we forgive those who trespass against us. And lead us not into temptation, but deliver us from evil. Amen.
0: Let us offer the next three Aves, that we will have an increase of faith, hope, and love. Hail Mary, full of grace, the Lord is with thee. Blessed art thou amongst women, and blessed is the fruit of thy womb, Jesus.
1: Holy Mary, Mother of God, pray for us sinners, now and at the hour of our death. Amen.
0: Hail Mary, full of grace, the Lord is with thee. Blessed art thou amongst women, and blessed is the fruit of thy womb, Jesus.
1: Holy Mary, Mother of God, pray for us sinners, now and at the hour of our death. Amen.
0: Hail Mary, full of grace, the Lord is with thee. Blessed art thou amongst women, and blessed is the fruit of thy womb, Jesus.
1: Holy Mary, Mother of God, pray for us sinners, now and at the hour of our death. Amen.
0: Glory be to the Father, and to the Son, and to the Holy Spirit.
1: As it was in the beginning, is now, and ever shall be, world without end. Amen.

0: The first glorious mystery, the resurrection. Our Father, who art in heaven, hallowed be thy name. Thy kingdom come, thy will be done, on earth as it is in heaven.
1: Give us this day our daily bread, and forgive us our trespasses, as we forgive those who trespass against us. And lead us not into temptation, but deliver us from evil. Amen.
0: Hail Mary, full of grace, the Lord is with thee. Blessed art thou amongst women, and blessed is the fruit of thy womb, Jesus.
1: Holy Mary, Mother of God, pray for us sinners, now and at the hour of our death. Amen.
0: Hail Mary, full of grace, the Lord is with thee. Blessed art thou amongst women, and blessed is the fruit of thy womb, Jesus.
1: Holy Mary, Mother of God, pray for us sinners, now and at the hour of our death. Amen.
0: Hail Mary, full of grace, the Lord is with thee. Blessed art thou amongst women, and blessed is the fruit of thy womb, Jesus.
1: Holy Mary, Mother of God, pray for us sinners, now and at the hour of our death. Amen.
0: Hail Mary, full of grace, the Lord is with thee. Blessed art thou amongst women, and blessed is the fruit of thy womb, Jesus.
1: Holy Mary, Mother of God, pray for us sinners, now and at the hour of our death. Amen.
0: Hail Mary, full of grace, the Lord is with thee. Blessed art thou amongst women, and blessed is the fruit of thy womb, Jesus.
1: Holy Mary, Mother of God, pray for us sinners, now and at the hour of our death. Amen.
0: Hail Mary, full of grace, the Lord is with thee. Blessed art thou amongst women, and blessed is the fruit of thy womb, Jesus.
1: Holy Mary, Mother of God, pray for us sinners, now and at the hour of our death. Amen.
0: Hail Mary, full of grace, the Lord is with thee. Blessed art thou amongst women, and blessed is the fruit of thy womb, Jesus.
1: Holy Mary, Mother of God, pray for us sinners, now and at the hour of our death. Amen.
0: Hail Mary, full of grace, the Lord is with thee. Blessed art thou amongst women, and blessed is the fruit of thy womb, Jesus.
1: Holy Mary, Mother of God, pray for us sinners, now and at the hour of our death. Amen.
0: Hail Mary, full of grace, the Lord is with thee. Blessed art thou amongst women, and blessed is the fruit of thy womb, Jesus.
1: Holy Mary, Mother of God, pray for us sinners, now and at the hour of our death. Amen.
0: Hail Mary, full of grace, the Lord is with thee. Blessed art thou amongst women, and blessed is the fruit of thy womb, Jesus.
1: Holy Mary, Mother of God, pray for us sinners, now and at the hour of our death. Amen.
0: Glory be to the Father, and to the Son, and to the Holy Spirit.
1: As it was in the beginning, is now, and ever shall be, world without end. Amen.
0: O my Jesus,
1: forgive us our sins.
0: Save us from the fires of hell.
1: Bring all souls to heaven, especially those in most need of thy mercy.
0: The second glorious mystery, the Ascension. The Ascension of Christ. Our Father, who art in heaven, hallowed be thy name. Thy kingdom come, thy will be done, on earth as it is in heaven.
1: Give us this day our daily bread, and forgive us our trespasses, as we forgive those who trespass against us. And lead us not into temptation, but deliver us from evil. Amen.
0: Hail Mary, full of grace, the Lord is with thee. Blessed art thou amongst women, and blessed is the fruit of thy womb, Jesus.
1: Holy Mary, Mother of God, pray for us sinners, now and at the hour of our death. Amen.
0: Hail Mary, full of grace, the Lord is with thee. Blessed art thou amongst women, and blessed is the fruit of thy womb, Jesus.
1: Holy Mary, Mother of God, pray for us sinners, now and at the hour of our death. Amen.
0: Hail Mary, full of grace, the Lord is with thee. Blessed art thou amongst women, and blessed is the fruit of thy womb, Jesus.
1: Holy Mary, Mother of God, pray for us sinners, now and at the hour of our death. Amen.
0: Hail Mary, full of grace, the Lord is with thee. Blessed art thou amongst women, and blessed is the fruit of thy womb, Jesus.
1: Holy Mary, Mother of God, pray for us sinners, now and at the hour of our death. Amen.
0: Hail Mary, full of grace, the Lord is with thee. Blessed art thou amongst women, and blessed is the fruit of thy womb, Jesus.
1: Holy Mary, Mother of God, pray for us sinners, now and at the hour of our death. Amen.
0: Hail Mary, full of grace, the Lord is with thee. Blessed art thou amongst women, and blessed is the fruit of thy womb, Jesus.
1: Holy Mary, Mother of God, pray for us sinners, now and at the hour of our death. Amen.
0: Hail Mary, full of grace, the Lord is with thee. Blessed art thou amongst women, and blessed is the fruit of thy womb, Jesus.
1: Holy Mary, Mother of God, pray for us sinners, now and at the hour of our death. Amen.
0: Hail Mary, full of grace, the Lord is with thee. Blessed art thou amongst women, and blessed is the fruit of thy womb, Jesus.
1: Holy Mary, Mother of God, pray for us sinners, now and at the hour of our death. Amen.
0: Hail Mary, full of grace, the Lord is with thee. Blessed art thou amongst women, and blessed is the fruit of thy womb, Jesus.
1: Holy Mary, Mother of God, pray for us sinners, now and at the hour of our death. Amen.
0: Hail Mary, full of grace, the Lord is with thee. Blessed art thou amongst women, and blessed is the fruit of thy womb, Jesus.
1: Holy Mary, Mother of God, pray for us sinners, now and at the hour of our death. Amen.
0: Glory be to the Father, and to the Son, and to the Holy Spirit.
1: As it was in the beginning, is now, and ever shall be, world without end. Amen.
0: O my Jesus, forgive us our sins. Save us from the fires of hell. Bring all souls to heaven, especially those in most need of thy mercy. The third glorious mystery. Scripture tells us explicitly that Mary was at the coming of the Holy Spirit. She really did not need to be there, because long ago the Holy Spirit had descended upon her at the Annunciation. She had lived her life in the presence of the Holy Spirit. One may meditate on the fact that she is there for us, that she is there that we may know how much we need the Holy Spirit in our lives. But she is also fittingly there for herself, for this is the great fulfillment of her mission in life. The Holy Spirit had overshadowed her, and now he overshadows the disciples of her Son. He overshadows us. Our Father, who art in heaven, hallowed be thy name. Thy kingdom come, thy will be done, on earth as it is.

0: the hour of our death. Amen.
1: Hail Mary, full of grace, the Lord is with thee. Blessed art thou amongst women, and blessed is the fruit of thy womb, Jesus.
0: Holy Mary, Mother of God, pray for us sinners, now and at the hour of our death. Amen.
1: Hail Mary, full of grace, the Lord is with thee. Blessed art thou amongst women, and blessed is the fruit of thy womb, Jesus.
0: Holy Mary, Mother of God, pray for us sinners, now and at the hour of our death. Amen.
1: Hail Mary, full of grace, the Lord is with thee. Blessed art thou amongst women, and blessed is the fruit of thy womb, Jesus.
0: Holy Mary, Mother of God, pray for us sinners, now and at the hour of our death. Amen.
1: Hail Mary, full of grace, the Lord is with thee. Blessed art thou amongst women, and blessed is the fruit of thy womb, Jesus.
0: Holy Mary, Mother of God, pray for us sinners, now and at the hour of our death. Amen.
1: Hail Mary, full of grace, the Lord is with thee. Blessed art thou amongst women, and blessed is the fruit of thy womb, Jesus.
0: Holy Mary, Mother of God, pray for us sinners, now and at the hour of our death. Amen.
1: Hail Mary, full of grace, the Lord is with thee. Blessed art thou amongst women, and blessed is the fruit of thy womb, Jesus.
0: Holy Mary, Mother of God, pray for us sinners, now and at the hour of our death. Amen.
1: Hail Mary, full of grace, the Lord is with thee. Blessed art thou amongst women, and blessed is the fruit of thy womb, Jesus.
0: Holy Mary, Mother of God, pray for us sinners, now and at the hour of our death. Amen.
1: Hail Mary, full of grace, the Lord is with thee. Blessed art thou amongst women, and blessed is the fruit of thy womb, Jesus.
0: Holy Mary, Mother of God, pray for us sinners, now and at the hour of our death. Amen.
1: Glory be to the Father, and to the Son, and to the Holy Spirit.
0: As it was in the beginning, is now, and ever shall be, world without end. Amen.
2: O my Jesus, forgive us our sins, save us from the fires of hell, bring all souls to heaven, especially those in most need of thy mercy.
1: The fourth glorious mystery, the Assumption of the body and soul of the Blessed Virgin Mary into eternal life. Since the very earliest centuries of the Church, Christians in East and West have rejoiced in the knowledge that Mary, who had no sin, did not have to pay the price of sin, human death. She passed from this world by a process that scarcely can be called death. The ancient Church called it her falling asleep, the dormition. This dormition and passage into eternal life, this assumption of her whole being to be with her beloved Son, is the great promise to us that we also will someday be assumed. Christ rises from the dead and goes back into eternal glory, completely by his own power. Mary does not. She is a creature. Like each of us, she must be called. She must be assumed. And so her assumption is what we hope for. We will not rise from the dead by our own power, but we will believe that in the last day, body and soul, we will be assumed into eternal life. Our Father, who art in heaven, hallowed be thy name. Thy kingdom come, thy will be done, on earth as it is in heaven.
0: Give us this day our daily bread, and forgive us our trespasses, as we forgive those who trespass against us. And lead us not into temptation, but deliver us from evil. Amen.
1: Hail Mary, full of grace, the Lord is with thee. Blessed art thou amongst women.

0: and blessed is the fruit of thy womb, Jesus.
1: Holy Mary, Mother of God, pray for us sinners, now and at the hour of our death. Amen.
0: Hail Mary, full of grace, the Lord is with thee. Blessed art thou amongst women, and blessed is the fruit of thy womb, Jesus.
1: Holy Mary, Mother of God, pray for us sinners, now and at the hour of our death. Amen.
0: Hail Mary, full of grace, the Lord is with thee. Blessed art thou amongst women, and blessed is the fruit of thy womb, Jesus.
1: Holy Mary, Mother of God, pray for us sinners, now and at the hour of our death. Amen.
0: Hail Mary, full of grace, the Lord is with thee. Blessed art thou amongst women, and blessed is the fruit of thy womb, Jesus.
1: Holy Mary, Mother of God, pray for us sinners, now and at the hour of our death. Amen.
0: Hail Mary, full of grace, the Lord is with thee. Blessed art thou amongst women, and blessed is the fruit of thy womb, Jesus.
1: Holy Mary, Mother of God, pray for us sinners, now and at the hour of our death. Amen.
0: Hail Mary, full of grace, the Lord is with thee. Blessed art thou amongst women, and blessed is the fruit of thy womb, Jesus.
1: Holy Mary, Mother of God, pray for us sinners, now and at the hour of our death. Amen.
0: Hail Mary, full of grace, the Lord is with thee. Blessed art thou amongst women, and blessed is the fruit of thy womb, Jesus.
1: Holy Mary, Mother of God, pray for us sinners, now and at the hour of our death. Amen.
0: Hail Mary, full of grace, the Lord is with thee. Blessed art thou amongst women, and blessed is the fruit of thy womb, Jesus.
1: Holy Mary, Mother of God, pray for us sinners, now and at the hour of our death. Amen.
0: Hail Mary, full of grace, the Lord is with thee. Blessed art thou amongst women, and blessed is the fruit of thy womb, Jesus.
1: Holy Mary, Mother of God, pray for us sinners, now and at the hour of our death. Amen.
0: Hail Mary, full of grace, the Lord is with thee. Blessed art thou amongst women, and blessed is the fruit of thy womb, Jesus.
1: Holy Mary, Mother of God, pray for us sinners, now and at the hour of our death. Amen.
0: Glory be to the Father, and to the Son, and to the Holy Spirit.
1: As it was in the beginning, is now, and ever shall be, world without end. Amen.
0: O my Jesus, forgive us our sins, save us from the fires of hell,
1: bring all souls to heaven, especially those in most need of thy mercy.
0: The fifth glorious mystery, the coronation of the Blessed Virgin as Queen of angels and saints. Our Father, who art in heaven, hallowed be thy name. Thy kingdom come, thy will be done, on earth as it is in heaven.
1: Give us this day our daily bread, and forgive us our trespasses, as we forgive those who trespass against us. And lead us not into temptation, but deliver us from evil. Amen.
0: Hail Mary, full of grace, the Lord is with thee. Blessed art thou amongst women, and blessed is the fruit of thy womb, Jesus.
1: Holy Mary, Mother of God, pray for us sinners, now and at the hour of our death. Amen.
0: Hail Mary, full of grace, the Lord is with thee. Blessed art thou amongst women, and blessed is the fruit of thy womb, Jesus.
1: Holy Mary, Mother of God, pray for us sinners, now and at the hour of our death. Amen.
0: Hail Mary, full of grace, the Lord is with thee. Blessed art thou amongst women, and blessed is the fruit of thy womb, Jesus.
1: Holy Mary, Mother of God, pray for us sinners, now and at the hour of our death. Amen.
0: Hail Mary, full of grace, the Lord is with thee. Blessed art thou amongst women, and blessed is the fruit of thy womb, Jesus.
1: Holy Mary, Mother of God, pray for us sinners, now and at the hour of our death. Amen.
0: Hail Mary, full of grace, the Lord is with thee. Blessed art thou amongst women, and blessed is the fruit of thy womb, Jesus.
1: Holy Mary, Mother of God, pray for us sinners, now and at the hour of our death. Amen.
0: Hail Mary, full of grace, the Lord is with thee. Blessed art thou amongst women, and blessed is the fruit of thy womb, Jesus.
1: Holy Mary, Mother of God, Pray for us sinners, now and at the hour of our death. Amen.
0: Hail Mary, full of grace, the Lord is with thee. Blessed art thou amongst women, and blessed is the fruit of thy womb, Jesus.
1: Holy Mary, Mother of God, pray for us sinners, now and at the hour of our death. Amen.
0: Hail Mary, full of grace, the Lord is with thee. Blessed art thou amongst women, and blessed is the fruit of thy womb, Jesus.
1: Holy Mary, Mother of God, pray for us sinners, now and at the hour of our death. Amen.
0: Hail Mary, full of grace, the Lord is with thee. Blessed art thou amongst women, and blessed is the fruit of thy womb, Jesus.
1: Holy Mary, Mother of God, pray for us sinners, now and at the hour of our death. Amen.
0: Hail Mary, full of grace, the Lord is with thee. Blessed art thou amongst women, and blessed is the fruit of thy womb, Jesus.
1: Holy Mary, Mother of God, pray for us sinners, now and at the hour of our death. Amen.
0: Glory be to the Father, and to the Son, and to the Holy Spirit.
1: As it was in the beginning, is now, and ever shall be, world without end. Amen.
0: O my Jesus, forgive us our sins, save us from the fires of hell. Bring all souls to heaven, especially those in most need of thy mercy. Hail, Holy Queen, Mother of mercy, our life, our sweetness, and our hope. To thee do we cry, poor banished children of Eve. To thee do we send up our sighs, mourning and weeping in this valley of tears. Turn then, most gracious Advocate, thine eyes of mercy toward us, and after this our exile, show unto us the blessed fruit of thy womb, Jesus. O clement, O loving, O sweet Virgin Mary, pray for us, O Holy Mother of God,
1: that we may be made worthy of the promises of Christ.
0: Let us pray. O God, whose only begotten Son, by his life, death, and resurrection, has purchased for us the rewards of eternal life, grant, we beseech thee, that meditating on these mysteries of the Most Holy Rosary of the Blessed Virgin Mary, we may imitate what they contain and obtain what they promise, through the same Christ our Lord. May the divine assistance remain always with us, and may the souls of the faithful departed, through the mercy of God, rest in peace. Amen. May the Holy Virgin bless you with her loving child, this day and forever. In the name of the Father, and of the Son, and of the Holy Spirit. Amen.
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11: 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When we hear from Ezekiel after the destruction of Jerusalem that God is still present. There's always hope, and he will take dry bones and bring them to life.
5: Hi, my name's Father Mike Schmitz, and you're listening to The Bible in a Year, where we encounter God's voice and live life through the lens of Scripture. Using the Great Adventure Bible timeline, we'll read all the way from Genesis to Revelation, discovering how the story of salvation unfolds and how we fit into that story today. The Great Adventure Bible timeline was developed by Jeff Cavins and is provided by Ascension, who produced and funded this program. It is day 231, reading Jeremiah chapter 8. And Ezekiel 37 and 38, the dry bones, the valley of dry bones, the sticks, the prophecy about Gog, if you've never heard of that guy, well, you will today. And Proverbs 14, 33 through 35. The book of the prophet Jeremiah, chapter 8, a lament for Judah. At that time, says the Lord, the bones of the kings of Judah, the bones of its princes, the bones of the priests, the bones of the prophets, and the bones of the inhabitants of Jerusalem shall be brought out of their tombs, and they shall be spread before the sun and the moon and all the host of heaven, which they have loved and served, which they have gone after, and which they have sought and worshipped. And they shall not be gathered or buried. They shall be as dung on the surface of the ground. Death shall be preferred to life by all the remnant that remains of this evil family in all the places where I have driven them, says the Lord of hosts. You shall say to them, thus says the Lord, when men fall, do they not rise again? If one turns away, does he not return? Why then has this people turned away in perpetual backsliding? They hold fast to deceit. They refuse to return. I have given heed and listened, but they have not spoken rightly. No man repents of his wickedness, saying, what have I done? Everyone turns to his own course, like a horse plunging headlong into battle. Even the stork in the heavens knows her times. And the turtle dove, swallow, and crane keep the time of their coming. But my people know not the ordinance of the Lord. How can you say we are wise, and the law of the Lord is with us? But behold, the false pen of the scribes has made it into a lie. The wise men shall be put to shame. They shall be dismayed and taken. Behold, they have rejected the word of the Lord. And what wisdom is in them? Therefore, I will give their wives to others, and their fields to conquerors. Because from the least to the greatest, everyone is greedy for unjust gain. From prophet to priest, everyone deals falsely. They have healed the wound of my people lightly, saying, peace, peace, when there is no peace. Were they ashamed when they committed abomination? No, they were not at all ashamed. They did not know how to blush. Therefore, they shall fall among the fallen. When I punish them, they shall be overthrown, says the Lord. When I would gather them, says the Lord, there are no grapes on the vine, nor figs on the fig tree, even the leaves are withered, and what I gave them has passed away from them. Why do we sit still? Gather together, let us go into the fortified cities and perish there.
12: For the Lord our God has doomed us to perish and has given us poisoned water to drink because we have sinned against the Lord. We looked for peace, but no good came, for a time of healing, but behold, terror. The snorting of their horses is heard from Dan. At the sound of the neighing of their stallions, the whole land quakes. They come and devour the land and all that fills it, the city and those who dwell in it. For behold, I am sending you among serpents, adders which cannot be charmed, and they shall bite you, says the Lord. My grief is beyond healing. My heart is sick within me. Listen, the cry of the daughter of my people from the length and breadth of the land. Is the Lord not in Zion? Is her king not in her? Why have they provoked me to anger with their graven images and with their foreign idols? The harvest is past, the summer is ended, and we are not saved. For the wound of the daughter of my people, my heart is wounded. I mourn, and dismay has taken hold on me. Is there no balm in Gilead? Is there no physician there? Why then has the health of the daughter of my people not been restored? The book of the prophet Ezekiel, chapter 37, the Valley of Dry Bones. The hand of the Lord was upon me, and he brought me out by the Spirit of the Lord and set me down in the midst of the valley. It was full of bones, and he led me round among them. And behold, there were very many upon the valley, and behold, they were very dry. And he said to me, Son of man, can these bones live? And I answered, O Lord God, you know. Again he said to me, Prophesy to these bones and say to them, O dry bones, hear the word of the Lord. Thus says the Lord God to these bones, Behold, I will cause breath to enter you, and you shall live. And I will lay sinews upon you, and will cause flesh to come upon you, and cover you with skin, and put breath in you, and you shall live, and you shall know that I am the Lord. So I prophesied as I was commanded, and as I prophesied, there was a noise, and behold, a rattling, and the bones came together, bone to its bone, and as I looked, there were sinews on them, and flesh had come upon them, and skin had covered them, but there was no spirit in them. Then he said to me, Prophesy to the spirit, prophesy, son of man, and say to the spirit, Thus says the Lord God, Come from the four winds, O spirit, and breathe upon these slain, that they may live. So I prophesied as he commanded me, and the spirit came into them, and they lived, and stood upon their feet an exceedingly great host. Then he said to me, Son of man, these bones are the whole house of Israel. Behold, they say our bones are dried up, and our hope is lost. We are clean cut off. Therefore prophesy, and say to them, Thus says the Lord God, Behold, I will open your graves and raise you from your graves, O my people, and I will bring you home into the land of Israel. And you shall know that I am the Lord when I open your graves and raise you from your graves, O my people. And I will put my spirit within you, and you shall live, and I will place you in your own land. Then you shall know that I, the Lord, have spoken, and I have done it, says the Lord. The two sticks. The word of the Lord came to me. Son of man, take a stick and write on it for Judah and the children of Israel associated with him. Then take another stick and write upon it for Joseph, the stick of Ephraim, and all the house of Israel associated with him, and join them together into one stick, that they may become one in your hand. And when your people say to you, Will you not show us what you mean by these? Say to them, Thus says the Lord God, Behold, I am about to take the stick of Joseph, which is in the hand of Ephraim, and the tribes of Israel associated with him, and I will join with it the stick of Judah, and make them one stick, that they may be one in my hand. When the sticks on which you write are in your hand before their eyes, then say to them, Thus says the Lord God, Behold, I will take the sons of Israel from the nations among which they have gone, and will gather them from all sides, and bring them to their own land. And I will make them one nation in the land upon the mountains of Israel, and one king shall be king over them all. And they shall be no longer two nations, and no longer divided into two kingdoms. They shall not defile themselves any more with their idols and their detestable things, or with any of their transgressions, but I will save them from all the backslidings in which they have sinned, and will cleanse them, and they shall be my people, and I will be their God. My servant David shall be king over them, and they shall all have one shepherd. They shall follow my ordinances and be careful to observe my statutes. They shall dwell in the land where your fathers dwelt, that I gave to my servant Jacob. They and their children and their children's children shall dwell there forever, and David my servant will be their prince forever. I will make a covenant of peace with them. It shall be an everlasting covenant with them, and I will bless them and multiply them, and will set my sanctuary in the midst of them forevermore. My dwelling place shall be with them, and I will be their God, and they shall be my people. Then the nations will know that I, the Lord, sanctify Israel, when my sanctuary is in the midst of them forevermore. Chapter 38. Prophecy against Gog. The word of the Lord came to me, Son of man, set your face toward Gog of the land of Magog, the chief prince of Meshech and Tubal, and prophesy against him and say, Thus says the Lord God, Behold, I am against you, O Gog, chief prince of Meshech and Tubal, and I will turn you about and put hooks into your jaws, and I will bring you forth and all your army, horses and horsemen, all of them clothed in full armor, a great company, all of them with buckler and shield, wielding swords. Persia, Cush, and Put are with them, all of them with shield and helmet. Gomer and all his hordes, Bet-Togarma from the uttermost parts of the north with all his hordes, many peoples are with you. Be ready, and keep ready, you and all the hosts that are assembled about you, and be a guard for them. After many days you will be mustered. In the latter years you will go against the land that is restored from war, the land where people were gathered from many nations upon the mountains of Israel, which had been a continual waste. Its people were brought out from the nations and now dwell securely, all of them. You will advance, coming on like a storm. You will be like a cloud covering the land, you and all your hordes, and many peoples with you. Thus says the Lord God, On that day, thoughts will come into your mind, and you will devise an evil scheme, and say, I will go up against the land of unwalled villages. I will fall upon the quiet people who dwell securely, all of them dwelling without walls and having no bars or gates, to seize, spoil, and carry off plunder, to assail the waste places which are now inhabited, and the people who were gathered from the nations, who have gotten cattle and goods, who dwell at the center of the earth. Sheba and Dedan and the merchants of Tarshish and all its villages will say to you, Have you come to seize spoil? Have you assembled your hosts to carry off plunder, to carry away silver and gold, to take away cattle and goods, to seize great spoil? Therefore, son of man, prophesy and say to Gog, Thus says the Lord God, On that day, when my people Israel are dwelling securely, you will bestir yourself and come from your place out of the uttermost parts of the north, you and many peoples with you, all of them riding on horses, a great host, a mighty army. You will come up against my people Israel like a cloud covering the land. In the latter days, I will bring you against my land, that the nations may know me, when through you, O Gog, I vindicate my holiness before their eyes. Thus says the Lord God, Are you he of whom I spoke in former days by my servants the prophets of Israel, who in those days prophesied for years that I would bring you against them? But on that day, when Gog shall come against the land of Israel, says the Lord God, my wrath will be roused. For in my jealousy and in my blazing wrath I declare, on that day there shall be a great shaking in the land of Israel. The fish of the sea and the birds of the air and the beasts of the field and all creeping things that creep on the ground, and all the men that are upon the face of the earth shall quake at my presence, and the mountains shall be thrown down, and the cliffs shall fall, and every wall shall tumble to the ground. I will summon every kind of terror against Gog, says the Lord God. Every man's sword will be against his brother. With pestilence and bloodshed I will enter into judgment with him, and I will rain upon him and his hordes, and the many peoples that are with him, torrential rains and hailstones, fire and brimstone. So I will show my greatness and my holiness and make myself known in the eyes of many nations. Then they will know that I am the Lord. The book of Proverbs, chapter 14, verses 33 through 35. Wisdom abides in the mind of a man of understanding, but it is not known in the heart of fools. Righteousness exalts a nation, but sin is a reproach to any people. A servant who deals wisely has the king's favor, but his wrath falls on one who acts shamefully. Father in heaven, we give you praise and glory. You are good. You are our Father. You are our Dad. We thank you so much. God, you have made your heart known to us, and you've called us back to yourself. You who can raise the dead to life, you who conquered death, and so that death doesn't have power to conquer us. We ask you to send that spirit, the spirit that came upon the dry bones, as Ezekiel prophesied, the spirit that raised Jesus Christ from the dead, the spirit that you gave to the apostles and you give to us, your children now. We ask for that Holy Spirit to bring us to life, especially, Lord, the broken parts of us, the dead parts of us, the parts that seem lost and without hope, the parts of us that disqualify us, that we believe they disqualify us. Lord God, let your Holy Spirit come upon us in those parts. Bring us to life. Bring us to you. Bring us home. And we ask this in Jesus' name, in the name of the Father, and of the Son, and of the Holy Spirit. Amen. Okay, bones. Bones is the word today, because we started out with bones in Jeremiah chapter 8. I mean, it talks about the bones of the priests and the bones of the prophets, the bones of the inhabitants of Jerusalem, the kings of Judah, the princes, all their bones are going to be brought out. And that, there's something so remarkable about this, because what is Jeremiah talking about? Obviously, here's Jeremiah, and he's staring down the barrel. He knows what's coming because the word of the Lord keeps speaking to him. Remember, it has not yet happened. This massive destruction of Jerusalem has not yet happened, and Jeremiah is calling them to brace for impact, right? Now, when we hear Ezekiel, it's already happened, and we're going to get to that in just a second. But Jeremiah, it has yet to happen. And gosh, this is so incredible, where it talks about the bones. What is going to happen? The bones of the kings of Judah, princes, bones of the priests, prophets, and the inhabitants of Jerusalem, they should be brought out of their tombs and spread before the sun and moon and all the host of heaven, which they have loved and served. They have sought and worshipped, right? All these false gods that the people of Judah, God's own people, they have gone after foreign gods of foreign peoples in foreign lands. And so what is God saying? Okay, what's going to happen is you're going to be brought to foreign lands. I mean, you love the gods of these foreign peoples. Okay, you're going to be brought to them. That you're going to be uprooted from this place. You're going to be taken away from the land that God has given to you, the land that God has promised to you. You want those things? Okay, you can have them. And I'll take you to those places. And you will belong to those people as slaves, and you'll belong to those false gods as slaves, because that's what our idols do. Our idols enslave us. We recognize that, gosh, the Lord God, when we belong to him, we don't belong to him as slaves. We actually, scripture says again and again, Jesus makes it possible that we belong to the Lord as sons and daughters. But the false gods in our lives, we have to serve them, right? We belong to them. We are the slaves of those things that we give our heart to, except God. Because God brings us into this relationship where he raises us up, as opposed to the false gods, the idols that drag us down and drag us back. And so here's Jeremiah, and he keeps saying, why is this people turned away in perpetual backsliding? They hold fast to deceit and refuse to return. And there's something about this that, you know, Jeremiah uses the example of, you know, even storks, they know the time to fly. The turtle dove, the swallow, the crane, they know. I mean, if you've ever been to Israel, you know that it's an incredible migratory epicenter. I don't know if that's the right word, but it's a location where you can see every different species of bird, not literally every, but you don't think they have penguins, but so many species of birds that pass through that land. And here's Jeremiah pointing out, all these birds look up. They know when it's time to migrate. Why don't you know that this is the time to migrate? How can you say, here's verse 8, we are wise and the law of the Lord is with us. But behold, the false pen of the scribes has made it into a lie. And remember, Jeremiah is going to be talking about those false prophets that keep on saying, he repeats himself, in fact, from chapters before, in verse 11, they have healed the wound of my people lightly. Remember that kiss the boo-boo kind of a situation where it's a compound fracture, saying peace, peace, when there is no peace. Were they ashamed when they committed abomination? No, they were not at all ashamed. They did not know how to blush. And so what God is saying is, I'm going to let them fall, because they continue to be of two minds and they continue to not repent. Perpetual backsliding. And it's just so, so awful and devastating, because we recognize that that can be us. We can give our hearts as well to these false gods that promise everything and deliver nothing. They promise everything and they take everything. That's just such a difficult word. But the encouraging word, of course, is in chapter 37 of Ezekiel. Remember that Jeremiah is preaching ahead of the fall of destruction of Jerusalem. But Ezekiel is preaching after the fall, the destruction. and where there's no home anymore. There's no Judah anymore. There's no Jerusalem essentially anymore. It's been destroyed. The temple has been destroyed and it is dead. It is done. It is over. And that's where you have this incredible, incredible vision, this incredible action in chapter 37 in the Valley of the Dry Bones. Because what does God say? Okay, here's a Valley of Dry Bones. All there is just, it's just death. If you see a bunch of bones, there's no future for the bones. There's only past, right? It's over with. And yet God says, prophesy, speak the word of God, my words, he says, over these bones. And they all come together and then continue to speak them. The Holy Spirit and the breath of life comes into them. And this whole massive host, it says, and they lived, the Spirit came into them and they lived and stood upon their feet, an exceedingly great host. Now, he says, these bones are the whole house of Israel. They say, our bones are dried up and our hope is lost. We are clean cut off. And that's what, I mean, honestly, the people who are living in Babylon at this point, yeah, there's no way to go home. There is no home to go back to. It's done, just like a bunch of bones. And yet, here's God who says, I promise, I'll put my Spirit within you, and you shall live, and I will place you in your own land, and then you shall know that I, the Lord, have spoken, and I have done it, says the Lord. Remember, God has used Babylon not to destroy his people, but to call his people back to him. God has used what looks like complete destruction to convert their hearts so that they can know, that we can know, that he is the Lord God truly and forever. And so that's what the image of the dry bones is. That's what the image of the two sticks are, right? Here is not just Judah, but also Israel, those two nations. And here's Ezekiel holding those two sticks in one hand, making them one stick, saying, I will restore all of the nations and I will bring back King David. Remember that, why were people waiting for the Messiah? They're waiting for the Messiah for many reasons. This is one of them. In chapter 37, but verse 24, it says, my servant David shall be king over them and they shall all have one shepherd. Remember that when we look forward to the Messiah, when they look forward to the Christ, which is the same thing, right? Means anointed one. They're looking for this promise here in chapter 37 and in other places of that future king in the line of David, who would be the anointed one, who would be the one shepherd of the one people, the one king of the one kingdom. And we're gonna hit the next messianic checkpoint in a few weeks, I guess, a couple weeks from now. But we're going to hear in Matthew's gospel so clearly how Matthew completely sees Jesus, and he understands that Jesus truly is the fulfillment of this promise. That Jesus is the Messiah. He is the King who has come to restore the kingdom. Remember, this is the promise that, yeah, that one nation, right? Remember the people of the north, the kingdom of Israel? That was gone. It's destroyed, right? It's never to be found again. And yet it will be. And Jesus Christ reestablishing the kingdom with himself as the King, as the anointed one, as the perpetual David forever, he is able to bring all peoples to himself and restore the kingdom of Israel in its fulfillment in Christianity. And that's just such an incredible, incredible thing. One last note that we're going to hear about Gog tomorrow as well, the prophecy against Gog today, and tomorrow the fall of Gog. And we ask, well, who's Gog? And the answer is, it's a mystery. It's a mystery. It is, not a lot of information when it comes to who Gog is. It could be, he could be Nebuchadnezzar. Magog, the land of Magog, could be Babylon. That could be the case. But in this case, it's just a mystery. I'm going to leave it at that. If you want to do some extra research on that, that'd be great. But I want to say we're kind of running out of time today. And so if I don't have anything wise to say about Gog of the land of Magog, then I might have to, you know, call it for the day. Man, what a gift, honestly, you know, to be in God's word. Sometimes it's clear, sometimes it's not clear. Sometimes we say later on, oh my gosh, I see that now. Sometimes when it comes to chapter 38, we're thinking Magog and Gog, I don't know. I still don't know. Maybe you know, in which case you can share your knowledge with all of us. Above all, let's share God's grace with all of us. That Ezekiel spoke, he preached, he prophesied, and the Spirit of God came upon dry bones. We ask the Lord, in the power and the name of Jesus Christ, to send his Holy Spirit into the dry bone areas of our lives where we think that we're done, we think that it's over, we think that there's no hope. There is hope. Wherever the Lord is present, there is always, always hope. And the Lord is present in your life and in my life. And so there's hope. That's why I'm praying for you. And I ask you, please pray for me. We all need it, don't we? My name is Father Mike. I cannot wait to see you tomorrow. God bless.

0: was day 231 of Bible in a Year with Father Mike Schmitz. And now we'd like to share audio from a video called Understanding the Theology of the Immaculate Conception with Father Mike from the Ascension Presents YouTube channel.
1: Hi, my name is Father Mike Schmitz, and this is Ascension Presents. Every Marian doctrine is actually about Jesus. So that's very important to understand right off the bat. But the Marian doctrine, or the doctrine of the Immaculate Conception, states that Mary, from the first moment of her conception, was preserved from all stain of original sin by the merits of her son's future life, death, and resurrection. I say that again, but you could just rewind it. It said Mary, from the first moment of her conception, was preserved from all stain of original sin by the merits of her son's future life, death, and resurrection. And so basically what that means is, yes, here's Jesus who has saved all of us, and whether we accept that redemption or not is a whole other story. So after we had gotten original sins, this wound, this separation of humanity from divinity, the Lord Jesus healed us. He saved us. He brought us back from the dead. Well, the doctrine of the Immaculate Conception is that before Mary was even at the moment of her conception, before she ever experienced that separation from God, that because of the merits of her son's future life, death, and resurrection, she was preserved from all that, that she actually was conceived and was lived in union with God, not on her own, but through the merits of her son's future life, death, and resurrection. Now, that's what we established before. What I wanted to share today is the next step. A lot of times we hear the story, or we hear the doctrine, and we think, wait a second. So Jesus preserved Mary from all stain of original sin. He can do that? I didn't know he could do that. If God can do that, then I volunteer. Can I have that too? How come he doesn't do it for me? Like, how come he didn't do it for the rest of us? If God can actually preserve Mary from all stain of original sin at the moment of her conception, so that she didn't live life with the results of the fall, why wouldn't he just do that with everybody? That's a really good question. And the answer is tied into Mary's role. It's tied into the call that God had placed on Mary's heart. Not call he placed on her heart, but put on her life. So let's go back to the beginning. Why is it really fitting that Mary would be preserved from all stain of original sin? Well, it's fitting because at the very beginning of the story, in Genesis chapter 2, God made them male and female. And both the man and the woman, Adam and Eve, they were without sin. And what happens? In Genesis 3, there's an angel of light, aka Lucifer, light bearer, right? Who comes to the woman, speaks words of deception to her that causes her to disbelieve and disobey. And she then hands on that disobedience and disbelief to the man, who then hands it on to the world. That's the fall team. Then in the New Testament, in Luke's gospel, you have this woman, and to her, an angel of light comes, and he speaks words to her that causes her to trust and to believe. She conceives in her womb then, and that's Mary, by the way. And she hands on that trust and belief, obedience to her son who conceived in her womb, and he hands on, because he trusts all the way to the end, he hands on redemption to the whole human race. So the fall team and the redeemed team. You have the fall team, angel, to the woman, to the man, to all of us. Redeemed team, angel, to the woman, to the man, to all of us. So it's fitting that if the woman and the man in the first story, in Genesis 2 and 3, are without sin, and in the second story, the redeemed team, the man is without sin, it would make sense. It just, again, it's not necessary. The church says it's not necessary, but it's fitting that the woman also would be without sin. Okay, and this is why, in answer to the question, well, if God can do that with Mary, why didn't he do that with me? And it comes to the heart of vocation. It comes to the heart of the call of God. God always equips us for the task that he's called us to. God always gives us what we need in order to accomplish the task that he's calling us to. And so for Mary's task then was to do what? Her task was to be the new Eve, right? If Jesus is the new Adam, her task was to be the new Eve, was to say yes where the old Eve said no, was to trust where the old Eve disbelieved, was to obey where the old Eve disobeyed, and to hand that on to her son. Again, is it necessary? No, but it is fitting that that's the case. And in order for that to be accomplished in its fullness, you have her preserved from all stain of original sin so that she could say yes in complete freedom, just like Eve said no in complete freedom. Does that make sense? And what that means for us, of course, is that you can trust the Lord that whatever he's called you to, he will equip you for. Whatever God has called you to, he will equip you for. If he's called you to do something, he will give you everything that you need in order to accomplish that task. That's the trust. That's the confidence that we have. We say, God, why didn't God do that for me? Well, because that wasn't your job. That wasn't your role. But your role is something different. And I'll tell you this. I promise you this. Whatever that role is, whatever that call is, whatever that task is, whatever that vocation is, God will give you absolutely everything that you need to accomplish it to his glory and for the salvation of the world. Because just like he trusted Mary, he trusts you. So let him give you the gifts that you need. Let him call you to the task that he's calling you to. And then do what Mary did. Say yes.
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0: 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You can follow along in any recent version of the Catechism of the Catholic Church. 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We must live a life worthy of God. Today, we'll talk about how we have received God's grace and the Holy Spirit, which means we must strive to live differently. A life worthy of the gospel must stand out from the crowd.
1: Hi, my name is Father Mike Schmitz, and you're listening to the Catechism in a Year, where we encounter God's plan of sheer goodness for us, revealed in Scripture and passed down through the tradition of the Catholic faith. The Catechism in a Year is provided by Ascension, who produced and funded this program. In 365 days, we'll read through the Catechism of the Catholic Church, discovering our identity in God's family as we journey together toward our heavenly home. This is day 231. We're reading paragraphs 1691 to 1698. Yesterday, what was that? Man, Dr. Mary Healy, what a gift. Yeah, I know people are like, oh, wow, that was a long... You only got a part of it. That was edited down from being massively long. It was a long, long conversation, but so beautiful, so powerful. Not just because Dr. Healy is incredibly smart and very much filled with the Holy Spirit. Just, I don't know if you caught this, but I was just in that room with her. She speaks with authority. Like, it seems authority that comes from the Holy Spirit. So powerful, but also because of the content. You know, we're taking our next step here today. Congratulations, by the way. Day 230 yesterday, 231 today, of the third pillar. Here we are on how we live. We talked about what we believe, about how we worship now today. We're starting to listen actually to what the catechism says about how we live, or what is our calling. Now, tomorrow we're going to talk about human dignity, and that our vocation is life in the Spirit. And that we start with the human dignity, dignity of the human person. But even before human dignity, we recognize what is our high calling. And we recognize, I'll say recognize twice, we note, we are aware of the fact that the first, this is paragraph 1698, the first and last point of reference of this catechesis, of a catechesis in immorality, right? Catechesis in how we live will always be Jesus Christ himself. So the first point, the last point, always everything's going to be in Jesus. And so today, from paragraph 1691 to 1698, we're going to be talking about that. What is the high call of the Christian? That we, yes, we hear the gospel proclaimed. We're brought into communion with the Father through the sacraments and the Son and the Holy Spirit through the sacraments. And then we're called to live in this way. We're called to live this new life. We become children of God. We've been filled with the Holy Spirit. We're partakers of the divine nature. And now we have to live a life worthy of the gospel of Christ. And so the Holy Spirit, God gives us this gift. He gives us the ability by his grace the grace of Christ and the gifts of the Holy Spirit. But we have to learn, and that's why we're going to take these next steps for the next, well, for quite a while. But I'm so glad. I'm so grateful. Let's continue with a prayer as we pray. Father in heaven, we give you thanks and praise. We thank you for yesterday. Thank you for Dr. Mary Healy. Thank you for not only just like we talked about when it came to marriage, the invitation and the challenge. When it comes to the Christian life, the invitation and the challenge, the blessing and the burden, the rights we have as sons and daughters of God and the responsibilities we have as sons and daughters of God. God, thank you. Thank you, but also please help us. Help us as we take these next steps to recognize our dignity, to recognize the high call, and to recognize your mercy when we fail, to recognize the ways in which we do need to be shaped, that our consciences do need to be formed, that we do need to be trained in this catechesis. Help us to be open to your Holy Spirit. Help us to be open to this high call. Help us to be open to both conviction of sin and the conviction of mercy. In Jesus' name we pray. Amen. In the name of the Father, and of the Son, and of the Holy Spirit. Amen. As I said, it is day 231. We're reading paragraphs 1691 to 1698. How We Live, Part 3, Life in Christ, Our Calling. Section 1, Man's Vocation, Life in the Spirit. Christian, recognize your dignity. And now that you share in God's own nature, do not return to your former base condition by sinning. Remember who is your head and of whose body you are a member. Never forget that you have been rescued from the power of darkness and brought into the light of the kingdom of God. The symbol of the faith confesses the greatness of God's gift to man in his work of creation, and even more in redemption and sanctification. What faith confesses, the sacraments communicate. By the sacraments of rebirth, Christians have become children of God, partakers of the divine nature. Coming to see in the faith their new dignity, Christians are called to lead henceforth a life worthy of the gospel of Christ. They are made capable of doing so by the grace of Christ and the gifts of his Spirit, which they receive through the sacraments and through prayer. Christ Jesus always did what was pleasing to the Father and always lived in perfect communion with him. Likewise, Christ's disciples are invited to live in the sight of the Father who sees in secret in order to become perfect as your heavenly Father is perfect. Incorporated into Christ by baptism, Christians are dead to sin and alive to God in Christ Jesus, and so participate in the life of the risen Lord. Following Christ and united with him, Christians can strive to be imitators of God as beloved children and walk in love by conforming their thoughts, words, and actions to the mind which is yours in Christ Jesus, and by following his example. Justified in the name of the Lord Jesus Christ and in the Spirit of our God, sanctified and called to be saints, Christians have become the temple of the Holy Spirit. This Spirit of the Son teaches them to pray to the Father, and having become their life, prompts them to act so as to bear the fruit of the Spirit by charity and action. Healing the wounds of sin, the Holy Spirit renews us interiorly through a spiritual transformation. He enlightens and strengthens us to live as children of light through all that is good and right and true. The way of Christ leads to life. A contrary way leads to destruction. The gospel parable of the two ways remains ever present in the catechesis of the church. It shows the importance of moral decisions for our salvation. There are two ways, the one of life, the other of death. But between the two, there is a great difference. Catechesis has to reveal in all clarity the joy and the demands of the way of Christ. Catechesis for the newness of life in him should be a catechesis of the Holy Spirit, the interior master of life according to Christ, a gentle guest and friend who inspires, guides, corrects, and strengthens this life. A catechesis of grace, for it is by grace that we are saved, and again, it is by grace that our works can bear fruit for eternal life. A catechesis of the Beatitudes, for the way of Christ is summed up in the Beatitudes, the only path that leads to the eternal beatitude for which the human heart longs. A catechesis of sin and forgiveness. For unless man acknowledges that he is a sinner, he cannot know the truth about himself, which is a condition for acting justly. And without the offer of forgiveness, he would not be able to bear this truth. A catechesis of the human virtues, which causes one to grasp the beauty and attraction of right disposition towards goodness. A catechesis of the Christian virtues of faith, hope, and charity, generously inspired by the example of the saints. A catechesis of the twofold commandment of charity set forth in the Decalogue. An ecclesial catechesis, for it is through the manifold exchange of spiritual goods in the communion of saints that Christian life can grow, develop, and be communicated. The first and last point of reference of this catechesis will always be Jesus Christ himself, who is the way and the truth and the life. It is by looking to him in faith that Christ's faithful can hope that he himself fulfills his promises in them, and that by loving him with the same love with which he has loved them, they may perform works in keeping with their dignity. As St. John Eudes wrote, "I ask you to consider that our Lord Jesus Christ is your true head, and that you are one of his members. He belongs to you as the head belongs to its members. All that is yours. His spirit, his heart, his body and soul, and all his faculties. You must make use of all these as of your own, to serve, praise, love, and glorify God. You belong to him, as members belong to their head. And so he longs for you to use all that is in you, as if it were his own, for the service and glory of the Father." St. Paul wrote to the Philippians, "For to me, to live is Christ." All right, there we have it, paragraph 1691 to 1698, this beginning introduction to this third pillar, how we live, this high call. And this is the high call comes from what? The high call comes from God himself and from the dignity with which he's given to us. Paragraph 1691 highlights this, right? It says, "Christian, recognize," this is a sermon from St. Leo the Great. So he was a pope back in the day, way back in the day. He said, "Christian, recognize your dignity. Recognize your dignity. And now that you share in God's own nature," remember from baptism, we're sons and daughters of God. In baptism, we're partakers of the divine nature. "Now that you share in God's own nature, do not return to your former base condition by sinning." This is so incredible. Never forget, you've been rescued from the power of darkness and brought into the light of the kingdom of God. This is the basis. This is the beginning for what it is to live the life of a Christian. Remember, we talked about this from the very beginning, that this time, this journey through the catechism in the year, this is information transfer, right? We are trying to teach. We're getting new data. We're getting information. But this is about vastly more than information transfer. This is about transformation. And yes, when it comes to, I let the Lord, I let the church teach me what it is I believe. Here's the creed. What is it we know about who God is and how he loves us, who we are and how we're made for? Yes, I accept that. Yes, here is the church that teaches. Here's how God comes to us, how he reaches to us in the sacraments, and he calls us to worship him in the sacraments. Yes, of course, be healed in the sacraments, united to serve. But today, we start this new, or we continue from yesterday, this new phase, you might say. It might be the most challenging. I've said this many times, maybe, but I'll say it again. I will talk to many people who will say, "I just don't know if I can believe what the church teaches." And almost always, they're not saying, "I don't know if I can believe in the Trinity, that God is one nature but three divine persons." I don't think they're all saying, I can't believe that Jesus is actually God. I can't believe that Jesus is truly present in the Eucharist. I can't believe that all these things. Usually, it's about morality. When it comes to our struggle with faith, I mean, yes, if we think about it, it is a greater mystery, a greater challenge to put our faith in this declaration, this revelation, that God is three persons in one divine being. That takes vastly more faith than any of these commandments we're going to come up against. Like every one of these commandments, you might say, "Oh, that makes sense to live like this. To not lie, to not bear false witness. Yeah, that makes sense. I can see how that would be the wrong way to live." This morality is not challenging because, like, how could a person possibly believe that? It's challenging because we say, how could a person possibly live that way? And that's why, you know, these next weeks and months, we're going to be praying, massively praying, because the high call, remember, recognize your dignity. And that now that you have been rescued by Jesus from the power of darkness, that we're all called to live as children of God. But since we're made in children of God, we're called to live a life worthy of the gospel of Christ. And not only that, we're given the grace. In paragraph 1692, it says, we're called to live this life, but we're made capable of doing so by the grace of Jesus Christ and by the gift of his Holy Spirit, which we receive through the sacraments and through prayer. So keep this in mind. We strive and we fall. Like we go for it and we fail. But here's the Lord who sustains us. He gives us his grace through the sacraments and he gives us his grace in prayer.

are placed life and death, blessing and a curse. God says, choose life, therefore, that you and your descendants may have life. In the Didache, right, the teaching of the apostles, it says that there are two ways, the one of life, the other of death, but between the two, there's a great difference. And so this catechesis, I love this, paragraph 1697, highlights all these different levels of catechesis. So the first is, here's catechesis, remember, is the teaching. So catechesis of the Holy Spirit. So the Holy Spirit is the interior master of life, right? The Holy Spirit is that gentle guest and friend who inspires, guides, corrects, and strengthens this life. So we need to grow in the Holy Spirit. So important for us. You know, Dr. Healy, I'm not sure if you've caught this, but she talked about her own experience of being baptized in the Holy Spirit. She was baptized, of course, you know, as in the name of the Father and Holy Spirit, with water, all that. But having that come alive is part of that catechesis of the Holy Spirit, the catechesis of grace. And this is so important here, because so often when we're talking about behavior, right, we're talking about how we live, sometimes we can forget that we can only live this way by God's grace. The catechesis of grace highlights here in paragraph 1697, it is by grace that we are saved. Yes, if you ever hear a non-Catholic Christian say, do you really believe that it's by grace that you're saved? The answer is 100% yes. By grace, we're saved through faith, working itself out in love. By grace, we're saved. And again, it's by grace that our works can bear fruit for eternal life. Remember, Jesus said, I'm the vine, you're the branches. Apart from me, you can do nothing. So it's only by grace that our works can bear fruit for eternal life. So it's a catechesis of the Holy Spirit, catechesis of grace, catechesis of the Beatitudes. We're going to look at the Beatitudes as we continue this section on how we live, because that's the way of Christ. It's the only way that leads to heaven. I love this. The next one is a catechesis of sin and forgiveness. Let's just go back over this one. For unless man acknowledges that he is a sinner, he cannot know the truth about himself. Here's the question I can ask myself, and you can ask yourselves. Do you know the truth about yourself? See, the humble person will be willing to be honest. The humble person will be willing to tell the truth about themselves. The proud person will never tell the truth about themselves. The proud person is constantly on the defense, unwilling to look at their strengths and definitely unwilling to look at their flaws, unwilling to look at their sins. But if you're going to be a saint, if you even want to know the truth about yourself, we have to acknowledge that we're a sinner. But also, we have to acknowledge that God loves us. We have to acknowledge that God gives us mercy. I mean, think about it. I love calling this like the dual miracle every time a person goes to confession. The first miracle is that they'd be convicted by their sins, that sense of, oh, I failed. But also at the same time, the other dual conviction, the conviction of God's mercy, that God loves them. And like, oh, I have hope. We need these two, because without the first, we would presume upon God's grace, right? We'd presume that we'd be going to heaven. We'd be guilty of sin of presumption. Without the second, without God's, the promise, the conviction that God is merciful, we'd be overwhelmed. We would, as it says here, without the offer of forgiveness, he would not be able to bear this truth, the truth of sin. So we need both, the catechesis of sin and of forgiveness. We're going to talk about all of that. Again, every time we talk about sin, we're also going to talk about God's grace. So catechesis of the Holy Spirit, catechesis of grace, catechesis of the Beatitudes, catechesis of sin and forgiveness. The next four, catechesis of human virtues. And the human virtues are strengths that we can develop by God's grace and by discipline that help us to live this right way. Catechesis of the Christian virtues of faith, hope, and love. So human virtues, right, of justice, prudence, temperance, and fortitude, human virtues, but also Christian virtues, faith, hope, and love, the last two. Catechesis of the twofold commandment of charity that's put forth in the Decalogue, right? Love God with everything you've got. Love your neighbor as yourself. And lastly, it's an ecclesial catechesis. Why? For it is through the manifold exchanges of the spiritual goods in the communion of saints, like in the church in heaven, church on earth, church in purgatory, that Christian life can grow, develop, and be communicated. So all these catecheses that are given to us, I invite you to just strap in, to buckle in, and just say, okay, this is what's going to happen. This is what God is going to do something incredible in me. God's going to do something incredible through me. And I just, not be afraid. Remember that you belong to God. You belong to God. And he longs for you. He longs to use all that's in you as if it were his own for the service and glory of the Father. Do not be afraid. Tomorrow we're going to talk about our vocation, life in the Spirit, and the dignity of the human person being

0: the very basis for Catholic morality and all these things. Realize, okay, whatever God asks of me, I'll say yes. Whatever God asks of me, I say yes. Why? Because like St. Paul, for me to live is Christ. For me to live is Christ. Philippians chapter 1, verse 21. I've died. I've been crucified. Therefore, it's no longer I who live, but Christ who lives in me. So don't be afraid as we move forward. And this is going to be exciting. It's going to be great. And all the way, the whole way through, I will be praying for you. Please pray for me. My name is Father Mike. I cannot wait to see you tomorrow. God bless.
1: That was day 231 of Catechism in a Year with Father Mike Schmitz. And now we'd like to share audio from a video called What Not to Do After Mortal Sin with Father Mark Mary from the Ascension Presents YouTube channel.
2: I'm Father Mark Mary with Franciscan Friars of the Renewal, and this is Ascension Presents. So here's what we're going to talk about. We're going to talk about what not to do after you commit mortal sin. We've talked already before, like what you do if you commit mortal sin, if you fall into sin, namely, you get your butt to confession as soon as possible, right? You just put your eyes on the Lord and His goodness and His mercy, and you just run to it. You just run to it as soon as you can. Make a good confession, receive absolution, be renewed, be restored, and begin again. That's what we do. Boom. Okay. Here's what not to do and what a common temptation is going to be. A regular temptation after a person commits mortal sin is to repeat the sin because, well, I have to go to confession anyway, right? That's a real temptation. There's a number of factors involved in it, but part of it is just this, like, I already got to go. I already got to make this confession. Like, what's it matter if I have to confess to it at one time or four times? First of all, let's name it. That's a sin of presumption. We're presuming on God's mercy. So if we do this, when we go to confession, we want to include in our confession, the sin of presumption. I repeated this sin knowing I was going to come to confession. So that's the sin of presumption. Here's why it's particularly an ugly sin, which is why we want to address it. And then we're going to look at some of the effects of it. This is why the devil loves presumption. First of all, it gets us vulnerable, gets us already beaten up. And then he's going to invite us to repeat the sin. And now what we're doing, if we're doing it because I already have to go to confession, now we're sinning against God's mercy, right? Where we're taking advantage of God because of how good He is. It's like, yeah, I know, you know what? I know I'm going to go. And God is so merciful that He's going to forgive me. And He's going to restore me to life through a good confession, right? And because I know that's there, and I'm going to go take advantage of that great sacrament, that great gift, the great sign of God's mercy, because of how good He is, I'm going to go ahead and sin a few more times, just offend Him a few more times. And the devil's always trying to mock the Lord, and it's a great mockery against His mercy, the sin of presumption. And so I want to be strong here because it's a real temptation and real inclination that a lot of people have if they fall into mortal sin. Repeat the sin, I have to go to confession anyway. No. We don't want to add into a sin of weakness, the sin of this. You don't want to be that guy. You don't want to be the guy who takes advantage of the Lord for His goodness, you know? And then secondly is this, is we have to remember the effects of sin are real. The sin of presumptions, it's ugly. It's really ugly, but it's also really painful and hurtful to us. As we sin, it affects others and it affects ourselves. Now, if we repeat a given sin a number of times, right, it's going to start to form this a deeper attraction for it, inclination towards it. It's going to start to build this vice in us. And so if we repeat the sin, we go to confession. If each time you fall a whole bunch of times, your likeliness of falling again in the future is going to be exponentially increased because that habit is going to be developed. That vice is going to be developed. And so we don't want to commit the sin of a presumption. Right. If we fall into mortal sin, we go to confession right away and we don't repeat the sin because I have to go to confession anyway. Number one, because we want to reverence and respect God's mercy. But number two, like we don't want to hurt ourselves, but we don't want to be more likely to keep repeating that sin in the future. It's a real challenge. It's a real temptation. And I get that. And so this is where we just want to be strong with this. Like if you've fallen into mortal sin, get to confession, get to the Lord's mercy as soon as possible. Don't allow the devil to get in there with this temptation, which you're going to say, like, whatever, just do it anyway. Like, just do it again. You already got a confession. And you don't want to add the sin of mockery under the Lord's mercy. And also, you don't want to hurt yourself and set yourself up for more failure or more falls in the future. It's a short video. This is a shorter one, but I think it's a super important topic to address. So thank you for watching. Thank you for praying. Remember, we are pilgrims on this earth. Somos peregrinos, poco a poco, little by little. Vamos a llegar. We're going to make it. God bless you.
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0: that forever be praised, blessed, loved, adored, glorified, the most holy, most sacred, most adorable, most mysterious, most ineffable name of God, in heaven, on earth, and in the nether worlds, by all the creatures coming forth from the hands of God, and by the sacred heart of our Lord Jesus Christ, in the most holy sacrament of the altar, fiat.
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5: Hey, everybody. Welcome again to Call to Communion. We are live on this Wednesday afternoon. 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And if you are listening to us outside of North America, please dial 1 and then 205-271-2985. 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The A-team is in place, ready to roll here. Pedro Quiles, our producer, Matt Kabinski handling phone screening, Ace McKay on social media. I'm Tom Price, along with Dr. David Anders.
6: Tom, how are you today?
5: I'm well. Are you staying cool, my friend?
6: Not really.
5: It's not a bit of a challenge, isn't it?
6: It's rather hot down here.
5: Yeah, it is. So we're going to lead off with an email we received from Richard in Florida. Dr. Anders, my wife, who is a practicing Catholic, continues to practice transcendental meditation. She finds it calming. What is the church's policy regarding this? My understanding is that it's not something to be doing, and as such, is it a sin? Could it be a sin? Thank you, Richard in Florida.
6: Yeah, thanks. I really appreciate the question. So the church actually did publish a document on the use of meditative techniques in prayer, techniques that have been drawn from non-Christian or Eastern religious traditions.
5: Okay.
6: It was published in 1989. It was called Some Aspects of Christian Meditation. And I recommend that you read it. It was authored by Cardinal Ratzinger, who later became Pope Benedict. And I'm going to sort of summarize it for you, okay? The text draws a distinction between the sort of the religious or metaphysical claims that might lie behind a particular practice, and then the alleged psychological benefits that might derive from it.
5: Okay.
6: And, you know, sometimes these kinds of practices and techniques are taken out of their say, Eastern religious context and employed in a clinical or therapeutic setting, kind of devoid of doctrinal explanation, and the church declines to address whether that's good or bad. So it says, we're taking the psychological part off the table, we're not talking about that, whether there are or are not legitimate clinical applications, not going there, all right? We're only interested in the question of to what extent these techniques used in a religious context may or may not interfere with a Catholic's relationship with God. And the basic takeaway is that in Catholic spirituality, one is in relationship with a person, right? That prayer is ultimately a dialogical activity.
5: Yes.
6: You know, I and thou, as Martin Buber, the Jewish philosopher, put it. It's an I-thou relationship, right? And some of these techniques, and I'm not just singling out TM, presuppose sort of a different ontology, a different metaphysical order of the universe, where the ultimate fact is not an I, not a thou, right, but an it or a thing or a nothing. And to the extent that one incorporated that view of the universe into one's Christian prayer, the document concludes, would be a sort of diminishment of the real underlying meaning of Christian prayer. So it's fairly nuanced. It doesn't say that there's never a place or a time when Christians might learn something from another religious tradition regarding meditative or contemplative techniques or something else. It doesn't foreclose that possibility, but it does identify some specific dangers and say these are the things you have to be on the lookout for. So if you want more information, go check out 1989, document from the Congregation for the Doctrine of the Faith, Some Aspects of Christian Meditation.
5: Very good, and thank you so much, Richard from Florida. Glad that you emailed us today. If you're ready now, let's go to the phones at 833-288-EWTN, kicking off today with Landon in Kansas City, watching us on YouTube. Hey, Landon, what's on your mind today?
7: Hey, guys. Thank you so much for taking my call. I was raised one this Pentecostal, and I'm going to be entering OCIA soon, largely in part due to the show, so I appreciate your all's work so much. And being raised in the oneness perspective, I'm still figuring out the Trinity, and I'm wondering how, when praying within the context of the Trinity, when and how I'm supposed to reference or call out to the different person, the Trinity.
6: Yeah, thanks. I really appreciate the question. So the short answer to the question is whenever and however you want to, right? I mean, Christ teaches us to pray to God the Father. That's the Lord's Prayer, our Father who art in heaven.
5: Right.
6: There is plenty in the Gospels of people petitioning Christ, right? Asking Jesus Christ, the person of Christ, for favors, for mercy, for positive regard. The Scriptures and Catholic tradition invoke the Holy Spirit. Come, Holy Spirit, fill the hearts of your faithful. And so all of these forms of address are appropriate, okay? Now, the mystery of the Trinity is that we are not tritheists. We do not believe that there are three gods. And unlike Oneness Pentecostals, we don't think that Father, Son, and Holy Spirit are just names that apply to one singular concrete entity, right? So we don't have that view. This is sometimes called modalism. You know, God is not, he's not like water, steam, and ice, you know, three different modes of the one substance. It's not like that. That there is a distinction of persons in the Godhead, but what makes God unique and different from humans is that with a human being, you have a singular substance, one person, who also has one concrete nature, right? So I'm looking at Tom Price now. There's one thing there, there's one human being there, and there's one person there, Tom Price. With God, you have the one thing. You have the Godhead. It is a single entity. You know, there is one God. But you got three whos, Father, Son, and Spirit. And the only distinction between them is the distinction of relation. Paternity to filiation, filiation to paternity, spiration. That's the only distinction.
5: Sure.
6: In every other way you can conceive of them, they have one essence, one nature, one Godhead. And so it is perfectly legitimate to think about the Trinity as a unity and address it as such. Oh, Holy Trinity, or just God, or Father, Son, and Spirit.
5: There you go. Landon, thanks so much for your call and for your kind words about the show. Hey, lines are open for you as well. 833-288-EWTN. 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
9: Have you ever noticed that most people think that rules apply to others but not to themselves? They always consider themselves to be the exceptions. What ends up happening, however, is that everybody is exceptional so that the rules don't apply to anybody. The result is something worse than chaos. It's a loss of all the categories of respect and justice. G.K. Chesterton says that when the exception has become the rule, that is the worst of all possible tyrannies. When the cardinal, formerly known as Ratzinger, gave his final homily before the papal conclave, he said, "We are living under the tyranny of relativism." What is relativism? It's when there are no rules, only exceptions. 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
12: Welcome to Catholic Blitz, and in the hot seat today is Father Kenneth Briganti. Your question is, what is purgatory in 1 minute?
13: You know, this question comes up a lot in November because we celebrate the commemoration of All Souls. After we die, sometimes not all our earthly attachments or our penances that we've done in life have been completed. So purgatory is a state. It ends with the end of the world. There's no time in there that we go, sort of like to purify, to cleanse. It's a time to get ready to enter into heaven. But if you enter purgatory, you're eventually going to be going into heaven. It's a sure deal there. Purgatory can also be done here on earth for those people who unite their sufferings and sacrifices and their tragedies and it, with the Lord on the cross, and they're in that mind and state of offering, like the flower did that.
12: All right, you did it. Come back again for more Catholic Blitz.
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5: It's called the Communion here on EWTN. We are live on this Wednesday afternoon. 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What is this? This is a brand new book from EWTN Publishing, The Examination of Conscience of Moral Theology by Father Wojciech Giertych, drawing on St. Thomas Aquinas, St. John Paul the Great, St. Therese of Lisieux, the Second Vatican Council, and the Catechism of the Catholic Church. Father Giertych maps the rich relationship between philosophical ethics, theological ethics, and moral theology. He guides you through penetrating questions that get to the core of the subject, including, is it our responsibility to learn more in the direction of justice or mercy? And what about this one? Does Christian morality primarily concern sexual ethics or human liberty in general? This is a winner of a book, The Examination of Conscience of Moral Theology by Father Wojciech Giertych. 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You can do check that out. 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Might be kind of tough to put in Father Wojciech Giertych if you're not accustomed to that. Anyway, it is EWTNRC.com. We'll get back to the phones in just a second here. This is a text just came in from Mitch in Billings, Montana. Mitch says, I'm curious if there is a way to better enlighten myself in the sense that when I pray to God, I can't help but imagine God the Son or Jesus. Is there a way to better focus in on God the Father?
6: Sure, yeah, I really appreciate the question. So, yes, you understand it's perfectly fine to be thinking about God the Son. I mean, we come to the Father through the humanity of Christ, so that's a very, very, very legitimate thing for a Catholic to do.
5: Sure.
6: But I like to think of myself in communion with Christ as a member of Christ's body, sharing in Christ's filial relationship with the Father. So if you think about the scenes of the Gospels where Christ is praying to his Father, well, we're in him praying to the Father.
5: Yeah.
6: Right? So you just place yourself with Christ in those prayers to the Father. You share in the Son's relationship to the Father.
5: Okay. Appreciate that, Mitch. Thanks for checking us out in Billings, Montana. Here's an email that came in from Pete who says, Dr. Anders, I've been unable to find a trustworthy single source to obtain a list of church-approved Marian apparitions, such as dates, countries, messages, etc., preferably sorted and approved by both the Vatican and or local bishops. Any suggestions would be sincerely appreciated. Thanks from Pete. What do you got?
6: The Ascension Press has a book called The Ultimate Guide to Marian Apparitions. How about that?
5: That's on the money.
6: Let's try that one.
5: Yeah, well, there you go. Call to Communion here on EWTN. 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Question now from Kim Orff in Arizona, what does the devil gain when seeking to ruin souls? What does the devil gain in that?
6: Self-aggrandizement.
5: Ah.
6: Right. I mean, you know that there are malicious people in the world.
5: Oh, yeah.
6: Who enjoy feeling powerful and willingly destroy others merely to experience the exercise of having their will done upon someone else. I have a son who's an MMA fighter. He's kind of sort of on probably on his way to retirement now, but he's been an MMA fighter, and he still does competitive jiu-jitsu, and he basically doesn't lose at jiu-jitsu.
5: It's a young man's game.
6: Yeah. Well, actually, that's the thing. MMA is a young man's game. Jiu-jitsu you can do for a while.
5: Really?
6: Yeah.
5: Okay.
6: And he's a good guy, and he's a fine, upstanding individual. But he tells me frequently, you just don't know how good it is to just take some other guy and completely crush him and submit him to your will where he can't move and he has to beg you for mercy. It's a good day when you can do that. You know, that's how he views his martial arts, you know. And he does that without malice, of course. He does that without malice. But that malicious sense of, you know, I'm going to have my will done upon you in spite of you to your own destruction. Ha ha. And that's how I get my jollies. I think ultimately that's Satan's motive. And hatred of God, because he wants to destroy what God loves.
5: Sad. Isn't it? It's sad.
6: Yeah, it is sad.
5: Yeah. Thanks so much for that question. Here's one now from Timothy in Louisville. On a recent episode, you made the point that just because the New Testament does not explicitly say men or women should receive the Eucharist, while we still understand Jesus did not want the Eucharist to be only for men, but also to include women. So is there a thought within the Catholic Church that extends that to the ordination of priests? We know that the Bible does not explicitly say women can be ordained too, but doesn't reason or prudence inform today's Catholics that just because it does not spell it out word for word in Scripture, we can use the same logic as the Eucharist being intended for both genders? Thanks for your insight, Timothy.
6: Yeah, I really appreciate the question. So I think you may have misunderstood the purpose of my comment. I raise that objection when people want to refute the idea that tradition has anything to say about Christian faith, that you should just go from the Bible alone. And I make the point that I usually have lots of arguments against sola scriptura, but one of them is that usually the people making that objection, the people who are advancing sola scriptura, uh-huh, the Bible alone, unwittingly acknowledge sacred tradition all the time. Like, it's impossible to do Christianity without at least implicitly acknowledging the authority of sacred tradition, not least of which would be your appeal to the Bible. Like, it's a very traditional thing to do, to appeal to the Bible. The Bible doesn't tell you to appeal to the Bible. There's nothing in sacred scripture that says appeal to the Bible. Go read the texts of the Old Testament. Like, everyone, not one of them presents itself as scripture, as an inspired text to sort of be a doctrinal basis of a gathered community. Not one, right? And nothing in the New Testament points to itself in that way. So even to have the concept of a canon, here's a list of authoritative books, requires you to get outside the canon. You have to get outside the Bible to have that. You've got to have the concept, this is our authoritative book handed to you by tradition. That's why every Protestant kid believes the Bible. I mean, I grew up believing the Bible. Why? Because my parents said, here's the Word of God. Not because the text said it. My parents said it. My pastors said it. My tradition said it. Right? That's just how you come to know the text. And Protestantism and sola scriptura churches are filled with this kind of thing. And one of the illustrations that I've given is every Protestant church I know that has communion administers it to women. The Bible doesn't say to do that. How do they know to do that? Well, tradition. All right?
5: Sure, sure.
6: Now, how do we know that Christ reserved ordination to men only? Tradition. So the point of my argument wasn't that I'm making an inference from the Bible. The point of the argument was, I'm not making an inference from the Bible. I'm deriving my knowledge of the right thing to do, not from Scripture, but from sacred tradition.
5: Yes, indeed. And Timothy in Louisville, thank you so much for your email. By the way, if you'd like to send us an email for a future show, we'd love to get it, hopefully get to it on the radio. And that address is ctc at EWTN.com, CTC at EWTN.com. Calls are coming in right now. 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
6: Tom, we got an awesome text message here. Can we do this text message?
5: I'm ready.
6: The next one up?
5: Yep. Dr. Anders, this is from an anonymous person. Dr. Anders, does the Catholic Church need to be saved by Jesus from itself?
6: Yes! Yes, yes, yes, yes, yes, yes, yes, yes, and twice on Sundays. Yes, absolutely. My favorite question of the day. The church absolutely has to be saved from itself by Christ. Without Christ, we are the biggest bunch of nincompoops you have ever seen on the planet, right? We are a worthless bunch of idiots without Jesus. Yes, the human aspect of the church is a mess, is a mess. I'll say it again. It's a mess. I had a canon lawyer tell me one time, you need to be a special sort of person to be a canon lawyer. And I thought, oh, maybe you have to be logical. You have to... No, she's... No, no, no, no, no. You have to be the sort of person who isn't afraid to look under Peter's rock.
5: Ooh.
6: And I thought, yeah, because they spend their life mucking around in the nastiest part of the Catholic universe. They see the worst stuff, right?
5: Sure.
6: Yeah, absolutely. The church has to be saved from itself by Christ.
5: There you go.
6: Great question.
5: Well, thanks so much for it. Here's a text that also just came in. Dr. Anders, did you consider orthodoxy when you were converting to Catholicism?
6: Yeah, briefly, a little bit. Here's why I didn't become orthodox. So I had one just very, very sort of practical, not terribly theoretical reason. I live in the West. I live in the West. And the Latin Church is my patrimony. So I grew up Protestant. You know, Orthodox people will often criticize Protestantism for being too Catholic. It's a common trope among Orthodoxy that Protestants won't really understand the faith until they get rid of their Catholicism, right? And Protestants, of course, bristle at that. We're not Catholics. And they're like, you got a lot more Catholic in you than you think you do. That's the Orthodox view of Protestantism. And what the Orthodox view is a kind of a dig, sort of an insult, I embrace, right? Like, my Protestantism, I came to Catholicism by studying the roots of the Protestant tradition and learning how Catholic my Protestant forefathers were. I mean, I did my doctoral dissertation on Calvin, and after I wrote it, one of the things I realized is that the Presbyterian church that I grew up in would never have allowed Calvin to preach. They quoted him all the time, but when I actually learned what he was about, he was as different from modern evangelicalism as he was from ancient Catholicism, right? I mean, he was a much closer to the Catholic tradition. And so I even as a Protestant, I felt this profound attachment to the Occidental world, to the Western tradition, to the great writers and art and culture and values of the Western world. I think the West has done some bad things, but I think it's just made tremendous gifts to human history as well. And I'm not ashamed of that. And I'm becoming Catholic, it's like connected to me, to my family tree in a way, you know. And that's my perspective as a Westerner, to be sure.
5: Yeah.
6: But it wasn't insignificant. And I thought, you know, given a kind of sort of loose Orthodox ecclesiology, loose. I mean, there are Orthodox who would obviously disagree with this. I felt like even if the Orthodox were right, well, the patriarch of the West is the Pope, and he's my patriarch, right? You know, if there's five patriarchates, and I'm just going to go with the guy who's my guy, and he's the Pope of Rome, and so there I am, you know? So that was a kind of a non-theoretical, not very polemical reason to be Catholic, and I lived in a world where there were just a lot more Catholic churches than there were Orthodox parishes around, you know? That was one. Now, then I had some more theoretical reasons that were more profound. You know, Orthodoxy takes the position that the true church is the church that affirms the ecumenical councils. That's really the kind of deciding factor. But the difficulty you run into is that there are divergent lists of ecumenical councils. And there are divergent bodies of orthodoxy, all claiming the mantle of antiquity and disagreeing with one another. And you ask a Byzantine Orthodox or a Chalcedonian Orthodox, well, you know, are you the real church? Oh, yeah, we've got the councils. Well, how do you know which ones are the real councils? Well, they're the ones that are affirmed by the true church. It's a little bit circular.
15: Oh, yeah.
6: But if you ask a non-Chalcedonian Orthodox, he'll say the same thing. If you ask the Assyrian Church of the East, they'll say the same thing, right? So you can't really get out of that circle without getting out of that circle, right? And the Pope is out of that circle, right? There's another basis, a basis for an objective agreement on the fundamentals of Christian dogma. I also kind of think that Jesus said what he meant what he said when he said, "Thou art Peter, and on this rock I'll build my church." I kind of think he meant that, and I kind of think he said that, right? And the church's unity isn't just a sacramental communion or a kind of moral unity. I mean, it's a visible unity that can ask for unanimity in matters of faith, right? St. Paul said, "I insist that you agree on everything," right? And that you have to have some objective basis to do that. So I thought there was a historical case to be made. I thought there was a logical case to be made. And as I mentioned, I thought there was a practical case. Now, if someone is really attracted to the patrimony of Orthodoxy, which I am, I mean, I appreciate it a lot.
15: Yeah, yeah.
6: And I mean, I'm happy that the Eastern Fathers are my fathers too. The Orthodox don't have a claim on Maximus the Confessor or the Cappadocians. They're just as much my Catholic doctors as they are theirs. If at the end of the day, if you really want to, you can become Eastern Rite Catholic. Have sure. Your cake and eat it too.
5: There you go. Thanks so much for your text. Let's go now to Adrian, who's listening in San Jose, California, via YouTube. Adrian, what's on your mind today?
16: Hi, how are you guys doing?
6: Hey there.
16: Thanks for everything. This question actually plays into what you were just speaking about. So I'm going to try to compile these as best I can. So God pretty much wanted, he said he wants one church, one God, one body. With the Orthodoxy, the even the Carmelites, the Thomasins, all the different, churches that are in communion with the Catholic Church, and then you got something like 23 non-Latin churches that are still in communion. What's the difference between our own divisions within our own church, let alone the 40,000 other Protestant divisions and you know, grandpa's church down the street and everything else? Can you help me break them down? And what is that?
6: Yeah, sure, you know, sure. Well, I'm not going to go through all the sui juris churches point by point and compare spiritualities.
5: I think we need to do all 40,000.
6: Yeah, I couldn't
5: no?
6: do that. But
5: no?
6: I can address your question. But unfortunately, here comes a division I can't get away from, and that's the division between the first and second half of this show. So hold this thought. We'll come back to it after the break.
5: Adrian, sit tight. We'll continue with this. We'll also get to, hopefully, your phone call, 833-288-EWTN. 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
18: We have another call. 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
18: Uh-huh.
19: I'm from Arkansas. And I love your show.
18: Thank you.
19: Well, I guess my question is, how do you know whether you're being called to do something or not? I have had like a lot of shame and guilt feelings from my past life of drugs and alcohol and sex and you name it. I've probably done it. And except I've gone to confession, and it seems like every time I go to confession, it's the same thing. It's like I feel so much shame. I can't receive the graces from God and everything. And sometimes I feel like I'm being called to maybe share my story with other people.
18: Oh, I don't think you have to do that. Only God can forgive, and He has forgiven you. The greatest gift we can give to God is the acceptance of His mercy. The little flower said that. She said if she had all the sins in the world on her soul, she would never lose hope. Because His mercy is infinite. You've had a great grace from the Lord, the grace of conversion. That's a great grace from God. It shows how much He loves you. You've been forgiven by the Lord God, who is God. He's not a creature that keeps bringing it back to you.
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5: 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It's Call to Communion with Dr. David Anders here on EWTN. Before the break, we were teeing it up with Adrian in San Jose, California, who wants to know about the differences between spiritualities and denominations or orthodoxy. And can you explain the difference between the various churches and how that is not division?
6: Yeah, so he was particularly interested in the sui juris churches of the Catholic Communion. These are the non-Latin Catholic churches that are in communion with Rome. And
5: okay.
6: Given that they all have different liturgies and different internal governance, how is that not division? Well, that's not the kind of union that the Catholic Church is insisting on for Catholic unity.
5: Okay.
6: Right? So let's compare that to, say, Orthodoxy, where one of the defining governmental ideas is autocephaly. Autocephaly is the idea that you have an independent regional church, like the Greek church or something, that elects its own primates without external oversight and is entirely autonomous to itself and doesn't answer to anybody else. And the sui juris churches of the Catholic Communion aren't like that. They're autonomous in that they're self-governing in their own internal affairs and liturgies, but they are in subjection ultimately to the jurisdiction of the Pope. So they're not totally independent,
5: right?
6: In that way, right? And the fact that you have a seat of Catholic unity enables you to know authoritatively what is dogma and what is opinion. Once you get out underneath that papal umbrella, what happens is you have all kinds of churches will advance a point of doctrine and say, this is essential, and it's worth splitting over. And it may or may not be, right? But you can have differences of opinion about whether or not. I mean, you know, I'm not an expert in Orthodoxy by any stretch of the imagination. But, I mean, my understanding is that even within something like Russian Orthodoxy, You have competing versions of Russian Orthodoxy.
5: Really?
6: Right. You have the Russian Orthodox Church outside of Russia. You have the Patriarch of Moscow. You have all these sort of divisions within, and because of our Catholic unity, we can know when these things matter and when they don't. Right? And unanimity doesn't mean that we have to have every opinion in common. It means we have to have in common those things the church says are essential, and we have a way of identifying those things that are essential. So Catholic unity enables us to genuinely shake hands with people that are different from us and share communion with them, knowing when the differences matter and when they don't.
5: Adrian, is that helpful for you?
16: Yeah, that definitely helps. I guess I just feel like the division, I don't know, like within our own church, let alone the rest of the Protestants and all that other stuff, I just don't know how that's still one, unless you're just talking about underneath the Pope sort of thing.
6: Okay, well, let's distinguish types of divisions, okay? So let's say that Tom Price and I go to the same parish. We don't actually go to the same parish, okay? And Tom is a lector at his parish, and he's a very, very, very good lector. I mean, a lifetime radio man, you know. And I mean, he has got this lecturing thing down pat. I don't. Imagine if I go to Tom's parish and I muscle in and I go, Tom, you don't know what you're doing. Let the real expert take over. I'm pushing you out of the way, bud. I'm lector now. And somehow or another, I managed to bamboozle the pastor, and Tom and I get into some sort of power struggle over who gets to be the rector at his parish. I mean, the lector at his parish, right? Well, that would be silly, but weirder things have happened in parish life. Now, this is a division. It's not about Christian doctrine. It's motivated by pride and egotism, right? And it's horrible. It's reprehensible. It's the kind of thing that somebody had to be rebuked for, and somebody had to go to penance about and repent over, right? You know, that's silly. But those kind of divisions happen within Catholicism all the time, and they're basically just a function of human sin, okay? And that is a division that actually matters because it has real moral import about a person's character. Now, let's say that, Tom is a member of Curcio. That's a part of your spirituality, right?
5: Yep.
6: You know, you've been going to Curcio groups for a long time. I don't go to Curcio. largely because they didn't have a Casilla reunion when I joined the church, and I've just never gotten engaged, right? So Tom and I have complementary spiritualities. One of us is much more likely to be reading St. Thomas at 4 a.m., and one of us is going to be more likely to be sitting in our Crecia group, right? We have complementary spiritualities that are not the same. They don't involve any division, right? They're just differences of personality and temperament aimed at the same goal, which is the truth and charity. And so I don't deny that there are divisions in the church that matter, right, that are the function of human egotism and sin and pride. But those aren't the things that divide sui juris church from sui juris church, right? Those are the things that divide individuals. They're not the things that that divide communions, right? Now, if one of those sui juris churches just pokes his head up and says, you know what, we're through with the Pope, we're breaking fellowship with the Catholic Church, and we're going back to autocephaly, well, then that would suddenly become material. But that's not going to happen.
5: And I'm glad of it. Adrian, thanks so much for your phone call. We do appreciate that, checking in from San Jose. Call to Communion here on EWTN. 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They've been on the air now for 7 years. 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Here is Jim in Portland, Oregon, listening on the great Modern Day Radio. Hey, Jim, what's on your mind today?
15: Praying without ceasing, was the character Chevia in Fiddler on the Roof, when he had a pretty much an ongoing conversation with God, was he doing that? Would that qualify?
6: Yeah, I really appreciate the question. So that's a good question. Is flapping my mouth in a conversational style, you know, where I'm verbally addressing God, does that satisfy Christ's admonition that we should pray without ceasing, or St. Paul's admonition we should pray without ceasing? I think not. Now, I'm not saying that Tevye was or wasn't praying, but I think that the kind of prayer that a Catholic is aiming at is something different than that. Christ also admonishes us not to think we'll be heard because of our many words, right? I grew up in a church that really wanted to cultivate a sense of personal intimacy with God. But what personal intimacy meant in that context was the kind of intimacy you have with your BFF. You know, you can call your BFF and talk about your day, or, you know, share your petty problems, or ask about the weather, or how do you like my new wallpaper? And you might ask for trivialities like, you know, God, help me find a parking spot. And I'm not making that up about the parking spot. I've seen that.
5: Oh, yeah.
6: And that like, by sort of carrying on a constant verbal dialogue with God, you can help cultivate the sense that God is really at your elbow, that he's ready at hand and really does care about you and your needs. And there's a lot of literature that is meant to inculcate that kind of sense. This is a very popular Christian book that came out several years ago. I won't name it because I don't want people to run out and read it, but it purports to be words of encouragement that a Protestant writer allegedly received in prayer from Jesus. And so it's written in first person, Jesus talking. And to me, it just reads like kind of like sort of like downmarket evangelical palp. You know, it's just this kind of nonstop sort of drone of all this kind of feel good, affirmative, you know, I love you and I'm your best friend kind of stuff. Is that really the kind of intimacy we want to have with God? I don't think so. Christ tells us that the intimacy we wish to have with him is the intimacy of sharing in his suffering, which includes his own sense of alienation from God. My God, why hast thou forsaken me? And that the experience of thinking and feeling that God is absent may in fact be the means of making God more present to you, because it effectively shapes your character, making you more humble and compassionate and less self-assured. And so you are closer to God in the way that clay is made like a mold, You bring mold to bear, and you can shape and form the clay into the shape of the mold. That's an intimate relationship, but it's not one that has taken place through some sort of touchy-feely interpersonal dialogue, right? It's a transformation of one's character. And that can happen wordlessly. It can happen with very simple prayer. The Desert Fathers used to just pray, God, come to my aid. It can happen with formulaic prayer, like the Lord's Prayer. It can happen with groans too deep for words, as St. Paul puts it. And it can happen without any effective sense of God's proximity at all. Or it can happen with a very lively sense of God's proximity. And so the techniques and the phenomenology of prayer are far less important than the results, which is it leading you to embrace the cross, to love justice, to show mercy, and to walk humbly with your God?
5: Jim, thanks for checking in from Portland. We do appreciate that. Call to Communion here on EWTN. I want to give a little shout out to one of our friars. Father Matthew is celebrating a birthday today.
6: All right.
5: What a good man.
6: Happy
5: he
6: birthday,
5: is.
6: Father.
5: We're very blessed to have him here on campus. Text questions just came in. What is the difference between praise, prayer, and worship?
6: Yeah, thanks. Okay, well, you know, in Catholic theology, I don't know that you'll find some sort of dogmatic definition that says, here are the unique ways of using these words. And honestly, you know, I can say what I can say. You would do just as well looking it up in a dictionary, to be honest with you, because this is just a question about the meaning of English words. It's not a question about Catholic doctrine or practice. I'll shoot from the hip here.
5: All right.
6: Praise is when you extol or exclaim someone's greatness. And so that could be with respect to God, to be sure. Mm-hmm. God, you are great. And there's a lot of that in sacred scripture and tradition.
5: Okay.
6: Praying simply means invoking another person, another agent, for divine or human favors. I pray the court to grant me relief. I pray thee, God, to show me mercy. Worship is to perform a particular act of reverence towards God or some person. In the Anglican marriage liturgy, the spouses say, with my body I thee worship, meaning I will reverence you with my body, right? In the traditional act of worship in a religious context is the offering of sacrifice. And as Catholics, that is our presentation of the body and blood, soul, and divinity of Jesus to God in reparation for our sins and those of the whole world, and our own bodies along with him.
5: Thank you for your definition there, David, and thank you for your text. Here's another text that just came in. I'd like to piggyback on your show earlier this week regarding, do Catholics believe other religions can get you to heaven? Your response was yes, if they follow their conscience. Well, where does that leave Jehovah's Witnesses? To my knowledge, they don't believe Jesus is the Son of God. Does the Bible state you get to God, our Father, through me, Jesus?
6: Yeah, thanks. So let me qualify the way you framed the question. I didn't exactly say that other religions will get you to heaven. I didn't put it that way. What I said was people who belong to other religions can get to heaven. It's not the same thing.
5: Right,
6: not the same thing. And another religious tradition can pose a significant impediment to someone getting to heaven. So let me give you an example, and I'm not going to pick on the JWs. I'll pick on somebody who's not around to fight back.
5: Okay.
6: I'm going to pick on the Aztecs, okay? Because the Aztecs had a particularly bloody religion. It's a matter of historical record. They were a conquering race, an empire, and one of their motives for conquest was they wanted to take slaves from neighboring tribes, some of whom would be put in servitude, but many of whom would be offered in sacrifice to the Aztec sun god. And you know the story. They would take them to the top of their temple steps and rip open their hearts and throw their bodies down the steps, and they'd hold the beating heart aloft to be gazed upon by the sun god, who was placated by this. And then the bodies of the dead would be consumed. They'd be cannibalized. Their skins would be made into into, you know, fabrics and clothings and lamps and whatnot. They would, I mean, they treated these human beings like you know, chattel and like cattle, right? Now, that's a religion. It's an historical religion on planet Earth. I think that'd be a pretty serious impediment to getting to heaven in union with the God of love, right? I think somebody who was a sincere practitioner of human sacrifice like that, and slavery and conquest, I think that religion would really, really make it hard for that person to get to heaven. Really hard. And so it's possible, as it were, to kind of rank order world religions in their proximity to Christian values and ideas. The closer they are to the heart of Catholic truth, the less of an impediment that historical religion would pose to a person's salvation. And the way the church put

0: for anything spiritual.
1: Okay. It absolutely can be superstitious. Absolutely, it can be superstitious. But let me pause on that and suggest to you that absolutely every form of spirituality or practice known to mankind can also be superstitious, right? One can even receive the sacraments of the Catholic Church in a superstitious manner. The Catechism says that. Paragraph 2111 says that if we receive the sacraments of the Church without the proper disposition, treating them as if they were magic, then we receive them superstitiously. So if the Eucharist can be taken superstitiously, everything can be taken superstitiously, whether it's Christian or not. So the trick is not to take it superstitiously. How then should we understand the practice of blessing? So think of it this way. Blessing an object is a way let me make an analogy. The sign of the cross,
0: yeah,
1: is prayer via sign language.
0: Love that.
1: Right. Think about blessing an object is kind of like taking the intent of prayer and the intercession of the Church and storing it in a concrete location, so that when I make use of that blessed object, I call to mind the intercession of the Church that went into it, right? And the consciousness that I'm part of the body of Christ, I'm connected to Jesus in my own faith, but also through the priesthood, because it's through the priesthood that this priestly blessing has been conferred on this object, and that the priests operate with Christ's commission, and he says, whatever you bind on earth is bound in heaven. And essentially what the priest has done is, instead of saying, you know, dear God, please bless Anders, he's saying, please bless Anders on the occasion of the use of this object.
0: Ah,
1: right?
0: Okay.
1: And so, you know, if I pray with a blessed rosary, for example, I have the blessing of the prayer, but I'm also conscious that I'm now, through this blessed object, in connection with the entire Church and with the whole structure of apostolic succession, and so it adds an element of depth to my experience that's edifying. Now, if I treat it like a talisman and think that, you know, I can pick it up and, you know, wave it over the Wall Street Journal and pick winning stocks or something, that'd be very superstitious. So don't do that.
0: It's quite an image. which ETF am I going to go for here? Yikes.
1: Exactly.
0: We don't want to do that. John in Boise, thank you so much for your text. Got this one from an anonymous person. Is Mary of Bethany the same person as St. Mary Magdalene?
1: Probably not.
0: Okay.
1: Probably not. So, the whole, like, who are all the Marys thing is kind of confusing. There are just tons of Marys running around in Scripture. There are historical identifications that developed in Western Catholic history. This one is, you know, that person in the Gospels. This was that. Whether those are accurate or not, who knows? But probably not. Mary Bethany is probably not Mary Magdalene.
0: Very good. Thanks so much for your text. Here's an email that we received from Stan in New Jersey, and it really touches my heart. Dr. Anders, how can I trust more and find joy? I go to Mass, Eucharistic adoration, and confession. I still don't think I deserve heaven. I am a sinner and have made many mistakes. I've always come back to the Church. Thank you for your show. I appreciate it very much. Stan in New Jersey.
1: Yeah, thanks. So, have fewer expectations on yourself and of God, and focus in on doing the next right thing. Focus in on doing the next right thing. Probably in your life, you know the next right thing.
0: Yeah.
1: You know what you shouldn't be doing. Maybe you're doing something you shouldn't. You probably know what that is. If you don't know the next right thing to do, that's not a bad place either, because you're not morally responsible for what you can't know. And so maybe the next right thing is to take counsel about the next right thing, you know, from a couple of serious people who know what they're talking about, and just do the next right thing. Christ says that whoever eats his flesh and drinks his blood has life. So if you're doing the next right thing and staying in communion with Christ through the Church, then you trust that he said what he meant and meant what he said, right? And don't worry so much about, you know, the last judgment, because God will take care of that. You just worry about the next right thing.
0: Stan, thanks so much for your email. Here's one from William, who says, good afternoon. I'm listening to you on the JP2 radio app. Love your show and your team. What about people who use mental health issues?

0: use as an excuse to not get well, not strive, but just sort of float around. I have family members who do exactly that, and they've been doing it for decades, but we enable, much to our friends' dismay. I pray to God for forgiveness and strength because we cannot look into other people's hearts, only their behavior, yet feel anguish and despair. What is your opinion on people who obfuscate mental illness with spiritual slovenliness? By the way, I myself had struggled decades ago with suicide and self-harm, but I woke up to the greater love of Jesus and the Lord our God. On a brighter note, I'm not yet a Catholic, but I am going to OCIA in September, thanks to you and others on EWTN. Thanks for everything you and Tom and your team are doing. Sincerely, William.
1: Okay, so mental illness is not a univocal category, right? There's all different kinds of mental illness that vary in severity. When you talk about severe mental illness, schizophrenia, schizoaffective disorder, serious bipolar with, you know, with psychotic manic episodes, and very, very, very severe, you know, depression that can border on psychotic. When you talk about these kinds of mental illnesses, the sort of things that people get hospitalized for and have to take powerful antipsychotic drugs, I think moral responsibility is just out the window a lot of times, right? I mean, there may have been moral responsibility there back in the day, and maybe they've embedded a cantankerous personality that, you know, maybe could have been redeemed at an earlier time. But, you know, if you've ever dealt with this, you know, you're not dealing with a rational moral agent.
0: No.
1: You know, and so you just have pity. You just have pity, okay? And you try to help the person. You show them mercy, right? There are some mental illnesses that have a comorbid condition called anosognosia, which is the inability to know that you are sick. And most schizophrenics have this, not all of them. Most schizophrenics suffer from anosognosia. They don't know that they're schizophrenic. Everybody else in the world is crazy, not them, right? That adds a whole another layer of complication to, you know, how can you have a rational conversation with someone who is literally neurologically incapable of understanding that they have a problem, right? Neurologically incapable of understanding that they have a problem. And then you can have sort of more garden variety neurotics, if you will, who just have, say, you know, low-grade depression or anxiety or obsessive-compulsive disorder. Those things can also be quite crippling. Even if they don't rise to the level of psychosis, they can be quite crippling. And you know, I've known people that suffer from all these conditions, and they can become quite intransigent and resistant to treatment, and very hard to cure, and they create enormous suffering in people's lives. And I wouldn't boast to be able to draw the line where moral responsibility lies in such cases as well. Can a person justify the sin of sloth by claiming mental illness? I'm sure they could. And of course, that would be wrong.
0: Yeah.
1: But, you know, I mean, that's between them and God.
0: That's where we have to leave it. We do thank you for that question. And we thank you, Dr. David Anders, for another great show.
1: Thank you, Tom.
0: Appreciate everybody tuning in today. Coming up next on most of these EWTN stations, Open Line Wednesday with your host, Father Mitch Pacwa. That'll be at 3 p.m. Eastern again on most of these EWTN stations. No matter how you're listening, we are here for you. On behalf of our super team here, I'm Tom Price along with Dr. David Anders. Thanks so much for joining us today. See you tomorrow on the Thursday edition of Call to Communion with David Anders and myself. Until then, have a great day and God bless.

0: All this month, we'll continue our devotion to the Immaculate Heart of Mary. Plus, we're celebrating the memorial of the Queenship of the Blessed Virgin Mary and the Feast of St. Rose of Lima. And of course, you'll hear Catholic Radio's premier shows featuring EWTN Open Line, Catholic Answers Live, and EWTN News Nightly. 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

0: that forever be praised, blessed, loved, adored, glorified, the most holy, most sacred, most adorable, most mysterious, most ineffable name of God, in heaven, on earth, and in the nether worlds, by all the creatures coming forth from the hands of God, and by the sacred heart of our Lord Jesus Christ, in the most holy sacrament of the altar, fiat.
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0: a good day to you wherever in this beautiful world you happen to be. It's time for your show to get underway here on EWTN Radio. It's Take Two with Jerry and Debbie. And yes, we're usually here, but you are the key person always every day on the show. We say that each and every episode, but we really do mean it. It requires your participation to make the show what it is. I am Jerry Usher, coming to you from Pope St. John the 23rd National Seminary in Weston, Massachusetts, just outside of Boston. And Debbie is in probably warm.
1: You mean hot.
0: Hot, yeah. Arizona. How you
1: hot
0: doing?
1: And very hot.
0: Yeah.
1: Yes.
0: What's the temperature there today?
1: 111. Oh, it'll be 111. Yeah, yeah. It's a little cooler. We may need a little sweater or something before we hit the 111.
0: Yeah. Well,
1: but you remember those days in Southern California, Jerry.
0: Oh, yeah, when I lived out in the Coachella Valley, yeah.
1: Yeah.
0: 110, 115 was common.
1: Right, we used to compare notes on what is it today, Jerry? And you'd beat me by like a couple degrees. But I'll tell you what, Jerry, what's interesting is I would hold up the prayer book for everyone on social media, and Jerry and I are waving to all you guys, but it's very thick. And that means we have a lot of prayers in the prayer book. But we're going to add more prayers today, okay? This is our God, I need you now. Urgent prayer request show. We dedicate 2 episodes a month to prayer. Okay? We believe in the power of prayer. Jerry and I have seen miracles with the emails that you send in to us sharing what has happened. We take this seriously. You don't have to be Catholic to call in, but we would like to enter you into the prayer book if you feel, you know, comfortable. And if you'd like to possibly give us first names, we like to pray specifically, but God knows who all the players are. Okay? But we need to hear from you. So there goes the phone lines, Jerry. 833-288-EWTN. That's 833-288-3986.
0: Yeah, surely you've got something you would like the whole world to pray for with you. And the phone lines are wide open right now. It's kind of like having an on-air global prayer meeting here on Take Two. Grab a phone line while it's available right now, because we usually try to get in, you know, 15, 18, 20 prayer calls on this show each and every month and our other prayer show as well. So we want to make sure if you have something you need God for right now, God, I need you now, an urgent prayer request, please don't wait any longer. 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Call that number, 833-288-EWTN. You can text the same number as well, 833-288-3986. But we do want to pray with you and for you for whatever is burdening your heart right now. And Debbie, we always take praise reports from past prayer intentions too.
1: Absolutely. We love the praise reports because we want to thank God, and it builds trust in God. So again, you don't have to be Catholic to call in. Matt's going to be very busy today on this urgent prayer request show, Jerry. It's very good. We love that you believe in the power of prayer as well. Come on, we got to build confidence in God, you guys. And this episode can do that because a lot of people are driving. They're listening to us. They're praying along with us as they're driving. It is a beautiful movement of the body of Christ. Please take part in it. Here is the number. We're going to get to Lisa in just a moment, Jerry, but let me give the number a couple times because also our Take Two family, you guys can call in and get on air with us, or for convenience, you can text to the same number, okay? And we will read it. We'll try to get it in during the episode, be assured that Jerry and I read all the texts and I'm putting them in the prayer book. So here is the number. Get ready. 833-288-EWTN. That's 833-288-3986.
0: All right. We do have busy phones, as Debbie said. So let's get started. Let's jump right in. Lisa is in Michigan listening on Sirius XM 130. Hi, Lisa. How can we pray with you today?
2: Hi. First, I want to thank you. I've called the show back in February. And I believe the prayer that I received really helped.
0: Oh, praise God.
1: Awesome.
2: This time I'm having back pain that started. I had a previous injury 2 years ago, and I was having back pain from that, I think, in July. And then I got better. Like last week, I was pain-free. And then I did some stretches to strengthen my back. And something happened, and now I have lower back pain. That's really bad. Mm-hmm. And so I feel like I'm going to be out now another couple couple weeks for sure. Mm. So I'm getting discouraged, but I still have trust in God, and I know He hears my prayer.
0: Yeah, well, you said exactly what needed to be said, Lisa. You answered your own question. You know, you have that trust, that confidence in God. I can relate, Lisa. I had an MRI this morning for lower back pain, and in fact, it's the same symptoms I had when I discovered an infection a year and a half ago, and I was in the hospital for 30 days. So I don't want to steal the spotlight from you, but I asked the Take-Two family for prayers as well. But for you, Lisa, we're going to be praying for this. Back pain is absolutely no fun. It can ruin your day, and it sounds like you just said, you know, you're going to be maybe laid up for a little bit of time here. So we're going to be praying for that. We'll pray specifically, and we usually pray at the end of the show, Lisa, for all of the intentions that come in by phone or text or email or whatever. So if you get a chance to listen toward the end of the show, I'll offer up that prayer. But just please know we are storming heaven for you right now. It sounds like you've been through a lot of these issues, and we're very, very sorry that this has recurred in your life. So please be assured of our prayers. Debbie, I don't know if you want to add anything.
1: I added Lisa to the prayer book, and Lisa, just know that we will continue. Please keep us updated, and please, you know, this is a perfect time for you to unite, as you know this, unite your pain with Jesus, right? With Mary, the sorrow, you know, let's keep that in mind too of everything that went on with Jesus, the whole entire story, right? The passion story. So you are very close to Jesus right now, but in that you can also bring so many intentions with you. So if you would remember the Take-Two family, that would be awesome, because it's a group effort, okay?
2: Yes, I definitely will. And extra prayers to Jerry and his back.
0: Thank you. Yeah, we're in sympathy for one another, Lisa. And I have a peace about my situation. I have a peace about yours as well. I hope that peace and joy will flood your heart. And please, again, be assured of our prayers. Thank you for yours, Lisa. We appreciate it.
1: Mm-hmm. Yeah, thank you, Lisa. Beautiful. Well, there goes the music.
0: Yeah.
1: Right.
0: We're going to hit a quick pause, but we have Gail and Juanita and the others that Matt is going to get to here. Phone lines are busy, but Lisa's going to clear up a line right there, 833-288-EWTN, 833-288-3986. God, I need you now. What are you praying for that we can get the whole Take-Two family around the world lifting up to the Lord along with you? Please let us know.
3: The woman caught in adultery felt worthless. She found a new identity when a man stood between her and her executioners. Let anyone without sin cast the first stone. One by one they walked away. Is there anyone left who condemns you? Neither do I. Go and sin no more. Peter felt unworthy when he first met Jesus. He fell to his knees and said, "Depart from me, Lord, I'm a sinful man." Jesus saw something more in Peter than he saw in himself. "Come follow me, you'll be a fisher of men." St. Paul was a persecutor of Christians. In one of the simplest and most heroic acts in early Christian history, Ananias, who had been hiding from Paul, went to pray over him. He didn't say, "Saul, you murderer." He said, "Saul, my brother, our Lord sent me." Forgiven, fisher of men, brother. Have you defined yourself in light of your sin or weakness? Jesus is reaching out to you now, calling you by a new name. This is Chris Stefanik from RealLifeCatholic.com on EWTN Radio.
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6: 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I've even seen translations says, "For his great love is without end." 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It goes through this, you know, giving thanks to God. 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
1: You are lighting up the phone lines here on Take Two with Jerry and Debbie, and we're so excited about that because that means you believe in the power of prayer. This is God, I Need You Now, urgent prayer request show for all around the world, so you don't have to be Catholic to call in or text in at 833-288-EWTN. That's 833-288-3986. Gail, hold on. Wanted to just read this for our Take Two family. Examination of Conscience of Moral Theology by Father Wojciech Giertych, drawing on St. Thomas Aquinas, St. John Paul II, St. Therese, the Second Vatican Council, and the Catechism of the Catholic Church, Father Giertych maps the rich relationship between philosophical ethics, theological ethics, and moral theology. He guides you through penetrating questions that get you to the core of the subject, including in this wonderful product is is it our responsibility to lean more in the direction of justice or mercy? Ooh, that's a good one. Does the moral integrated understanding of moral theology represent a break from tradition or a continuity? Interesting. It's going to get deep here in this, but I love it. What is the relationship between reason and the mystery of faith? Examination of Conscience of Moral Theology by Father Wojciech Giertych is available right now on EWTNRC.com.
0: Okay, we're going to go back to your prayers. God, I need you now, 833-288-3986. Gail is going to be up next in North Dakota, tuned in on Real Presence Radio. Hi, Gail. Thank you for calling.
7: Hi. I want to thank you both so much for what you do. You are so blessed to be able to help people.
0: Oh, well, thank you. We feel it's an honor and a privilege, Gail, to be with you every day on the radio. Thank you for that kind word.
7: Thank you. I was in a severe car accident on this past Friday.
1: Oh, no.
7: And I was horrifying. We were just going. It was a green light. Someone turned left in front of us. Right in front of us, and the car's totaled, and I'm in a lot of pain. I was a passenger, and I have a whiplash, and apparently a lot of chest bruising, back. It's just I'm not used to being in this much pain. I did go to the ER, so nothing's broken, thank God. But I would like prayers for healing for myself, please.
1: Oh, absolutely.
7: And emotional healing, too.
0: Yes, absolutely.
1: Oh, Yeah, it's traumatic what you went through, Gail. Traumatic. And Gail, I know you got checked out at the hospital, and so you kind of think, whew, I made it through this. But a lot of times things happen down the road. Okay, so we're going to pray that your guardian angel, it really kicks it into high gear with you and helps you put the right people in place and things in case you have things happening in the future that you have to check into or get therapy for. So, Gail, this is a long-term prayer commitment we have to you, Gail, and it's tough. My husband was in a car accident many years ago when he was younger, when he first started out in real estate, and to this day he has chronic pain in his back, chronic, and it's brutal, and sometimes it'll just take him down to the point where he's on the ground, you know, can barely walk, and I'm like, wow, this was 40 years ago. So Gail, you have our commitment. We're going to keep praying, okay, constantly.
7: Thank you. Thank you so much.
1: I just
7: appreciate it so much.
0: Yeah. Mm-hmm. Well, it's a Take Two family way, Gail. We're so glad that you're a part of it. And as Debbie said, we're going to be, it's as long as it takes. You know, we're going to be praying for you, lifting you up. And we really do hope that you will, you know, let us know how you're doing in a little while, maybe short ways down the road. Hopefully we'll get, you know, good reports that you're feeling better. And especially the emotional part of that as well, as you said and Debbie said, that's going to be an important component in this too. So lots of prayers, Gail, coming your way.
7: Is there any saint that I can ask help from specifically, do you think?
0: Well,
1: there's a saint. There's a saint of accidents and a saint. There's got to be a saint of any. There has to be of
0: Well, it's interesting. I had just looked that up, Gail, as a matter of fact, and I found an article on Alatea from today, and it says, here's a saint for you if you are in accident, Saint Remedio, R-O-M-E-D-I-O. And he lived in the 4th century, was an heir in a wealthy family near Innsbruck, Austria. And there's more about him on the website here on Alatea. But St. Remedio, R-O-M-E-D-I-O. Mm. Let's give him a shot here. And, you know, it doesn't matter who the saint is. If they're close to God and they're in heaven, God will hear their prayers.
1: And Gail, I totally agree with Jerry. You know, sometimes these lesser-known saints, we forget that they're very, very active. But you've got some intense things going on. If it were me and, you know, God forbid I was in your same situation, I would definitely go to Padre Pio. He is the saint of suffering, and you are really going through a lot right now, and he knows, he jumps quickly into action.
7: Okay, thank you. That's great to know. I would definitely talk to both of those saints.
1: Yeah.
7: Thank you.
0: Okay. You're in our heart scale. Go ahead, Gail.
1: Yes. Thank you, Gail. We love you back. Jerry, wouldn't you agree that the lesser-known saints get overlooked so often? And they are very active. You'll hear people say, you know, I was praying to this saint, and I'm like, I didn't even know we had that saint. And they're like, yeah, the saint stepped in, and it's amazing.
0: Yeah, I can't tell you how many times I've learned of kind of a more obscure saint, and I've said, well, I'm going to give this saint a try, and boom, there you go. Man, the prayer gets answered. God, like I said, God will move on behalf of anyone who is in heaven, because you get to heaven by saying yes to the will of God. And so once you're in heaven, God will say yes to your prayers if it's in accord with his will. So
1: I love that. Hey, okay, Jerry, quickly, we're getting a lot of text messages. When this happens, we just want to let everyone know we are reading every one of the text messages, and we will get them in the book. Please, you don't have to send subsequent texts making sure they're in the book. We will get them in the book. I'm writing nonstop during the show, but we will try to weave in some of the text during the show.
0: Indeed. All right, we'll go to New Mexico. Juanita, listening on St. Joseph Manionette Radio. Hi, Juanita. Welcome.
8: Hi.
0: Thank you for calling. How can we pray with you today?
8: I just wanted to ask for prayers for myself and my husband and our children. First off, for our first child, Miguel, to come back to the faith with his wife and our baby, our grandbaby. He fell away a long time ago. And so we're praying for that. And for our second child, Rafael, he's suffering from alcoholism. And a few weeks ago, he said that he wanted to end his life. And so we all stepped in, friends and family, and, you know, he seems to be doing okay today. So I need prayers for that, and because he suffers from depression, and but he's just got a beautiful heart, and so we're praying for him, you know, just very hard all day long. And then our third one, so this is the baby brother to the older two. He was taking care of Rafael. This is Gabriel that I'm talking about. So he was taking care of Rafael for the week. Went back to work, so he's in the National Guard and went back to work. And a few days later, one of his buddies in the National Guard committed suicide. Mm. So I know that he is going through so much pain. He's very quiet and timid, and so he won't say much. He does talk to the family, quite often, but he won't like really share, you know, how he's hurting. But I know that he is hurting so much. I'm sure it was such a shock to him, and so I think he's got a lot on his mind, and it seems like, you know, he's trying to take care of the big brother, and so he's got a lot on his plate. And so, yeah, and then for myself and my husband, our marriage, and then the other two children, for Juan Diego and for Luz Guadalupe, for, you know, a good school year. And then just for my baby girl, Luz, for her to find some really, really good friends. She has a hard time trying to find friends and, you know, trying to discern. And so, and now she's in high school. She just started high school. So I am, you know, I'm there. I'm right there by her. And I tell her, you know, just say hi. And she's a little shy. So yes, that's what I wanted to asked for. So just all around the, you know, the whole Lopez family.
0: Sure. Well, Juanita, first of all, you are a beautiful, beautiful soul. You're going through what a lot of parents are going through right now. It's very, very unfortunate. Yeah. We live in this world right now where, you know, kids who are growing up, you know, they've got it really, really tough sometimes. And one of the beautiful things is you were listing off the names of your children. My first thought was, okay, we've got those saints on the job already, you know.
1: Yes.
0: Miguel, Rafael, I think you said, what, Luz Guadalupe, and what was the other?
8: So Miguel, Rafael, Gabriel, Juan Diego, and Luz Guadalupe.
1: Wow!
0: Yeah, so you've got a whole team right there praying for them.
8: Yes.
0: And you know, Debbie and I have both at different times gone through our own, you know, bouts of depression and dejection and stuff like that. So I'll speak just for myself, but I know how that darkness can be, and it can be very, very you know, strong. It can be very, very kind of hard to hold on at certain times. Yes. So we're going to be praying definitely for that. And as far as, you know, the kids who maybe are away from the faith, my mind went to John chapter 10, Jesus says, "My sheep hear my voice, and I know them, and they follow me. I give them eternal life, and they shall never perish, and no one shall snatch them out of my hand." They have been consecrated to Jesus, I presume, through their baptism. Jesus has his hand holding them very tightly, Juanita. So I want just to give you a bit of peace of mind and confidence and hope in that regard. But again, for all of the kids you've been praying, you've listed on the program here today, we're definitely going to be lifting them all up.
8: Mm-hmm. Well, thank you very much. And just one more thing, I just wanted to see what I can pray for you. We can put you guys in our prayer book at home on our little altar. So if you, both of you, have anything for me to pray for, we can definitely do that. But if you want.
1: Yeah, I'm going through a pretty big lab test today. So I would love to be put on that altar. And I know, Jerry, you're going to bring up your back, I'm sure. Mm-hmm.
0: Well, yeah, Juanita, a year and a half ago, I had an MRI showed an infection at the base of my spine, so I had surgery and then spent 30 days in the hospital, and I'm having the same symptoms again right now, so I had an MRI this morning, so that would be lovely if you would lift us up. Mm-hmm. This is us, maybe a first, Debbie, someone kind of turning the tables on us and adding us to their prayer book.
1: I love that. We feel so honored, Juanita, and also if you could add our show team, Matt, Michael, and Rich, we would really appreciate that.
8: Okay, I sure can. And thank you for your prayers. And we appreciate your ministry. And we praise God that, you know, we have you guys on there. And we will continue to pray for you guys to keep your ministry going.
1: Thank you.
0: Your relationship with us doesn't end when you hang up the phone, Juanita. You're part of the Take-Two family. So we love you. We're with you all the time, 24/7. And we appreciate you being with us as well. Thank you so much.
8: Thank you. God bless you.
0: God bless
1: you as well. Father Rod in Omaha, Nebraska called in and said, "You got to turn to St. Charbel." Oh, yes, Father. We know we love St. Charbel. He has the most miracles of any saint. Yes. So that is for everyone to turn to St. Charbel. So interesting you should say that, Father Rod. If you're listening, I actually turned to St. Charbel this morning to get ready for this. I have the oil and I love St. Charbel. You probably can't see it, but I have a St. Charbel right behind me in the studio. I totally agree. Thousands and thousands of miracles. So very powerful saint.
0: All right, let's see what Susan wants us to pray for today in Georgia, listening on WTOA radio. Hi, Suzanne. Welcome. Hello, Suzanne in Georgia.
9: Hi. Yes, hi.
0: Welcome.
9: Hi, y'all. So I have just a few things that I would like to bring before y'all to pray for and to also put in your prayer book.
0: Mm-hmm. Sure.
9: Number one for me right now is financial blessings. Mm-hmm. About a year ago, the job that I absolutely loved, wanted to keep forever, was ended. The position was eliminated throughout the company. And so I was unemployed for a good 7 months. Mm-hmm. And during that time frame, I applied for temporary sales clerk. I applied for retail sales, you know, things out of what my degree and education are in, but I did have some experience. And so I could not get anything. Well, praise the Lord, in May, I got a wonderful full-time job with benefits in marketing. Well, as you can imagine, during that time that I was unemployed, I unfortunately accumulated a good bit of debt. And so probably like $18,000 worth of credit card debt. Just trying to keep things going, paying car insurance, cell phone bill, all of those little necessities that add up. And now that I am in this wonderful job, I have started paying back, paying down my debt again, and it just seems that large bills are coming up, some of them unexpected. Like, I had some work done on my car, and that was, you know, $1,000 or $2,000, but it's paid off, so obviously I was going to go ahead and pay for it and not incur a car payment. So but it's just things like that. It's just very frustrating trying to build up my savings at the same time pay off debt. So I would ask for prayers to God for whatever He deems appropriate for, you know, my hopefully paying down that debt and eventually obviously getting rid of it.
1: Suzanne, can you stay with us, please? You hear the music. Stay with us. We've got some comments about your situation and others. Please hang tight. Everybody stay put. We also have some open phone lines for you on this urgent prayer request show. 833-288-EWTN. That's 833-288-3986. We'll be right back.
10: Mother Angelica answering the call.
11: Hello?
12: Hello, Mother.
11: Where are you from?
12: I'm from New Jersey.
11: And what is your question?
12: My question is about the sisters.
11: Yeah.
12: You talk about them all the time, and we see them and admire them, and there seems to be two groups. And I wonder if you could tell us
11: Are you talking about our particular monastery?
12: Yes.
11: Okay. Well, you see the sisters inside. Those are the ones that are singing. They're cloistered nuns. And they take solemn vows, which means they can never own anything. From the time they get this ring on, everything is held in common. Then, among those sisters, you see some with white veils. They're novices. You see some with a kind of jumper on, and they're postulants. Now, the question is, how many years does it take solemn vows? Eight. It takes as long to take solemn vows as it is to become a priest. Why so long? Believe me, it's hard for a woman to give something up totally. And so the church gives you 8 years, make up your mind. In that eight-year time, the door is always open. Sometimes I open.
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0: All right, phone lines remain busy. Hang on. We're going to get to all of you. We have a long list of text messages. We're going to go through some of those as well. It's our urgent prayer show. 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We're going to resume our call in just a moment. I just wanted to mention first, though, another EWTN radio affiliate celebrating an anniversary, Veritas Catholic Radio, two stations serving Norwalk, Connecticut, on the air for 7 years. 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
1: Okay, we're going to get back with Suzanne in Georgia. And Suzanne, I want you just to rewind about 10 seconds and finish your thought and your added intentions that we can put to the book. And then don't hang up, because we've got some comments for you and for everyone else that's listening that has financial issues, debt situations, and things of that nature. So take it away, Suzanne.
9: Yes. So I need to get out of credit card debt, and also I need to prosper at my job and learn and grow and be successful in it.
1: Okay. We got you in the book because we had time during the break to put everything in. Suzanne, quick question. Are you Catholic?
9: I am Catholic curious. I am not Catholic. I'm a Christian, though.
1: Okay, that's okay. That's awesome, because you maybe you'll take part in this because it's very, very powerful. It's a devotion. It's called the Devotion to the Infant of Prague. I know that's a lot to kind of grasp, but we made it simple. We sent it to Michael. Jerry and I sent it to Michael, our producer. He's going to post it on Jerry and Debbie Facebook page. There's a novena, 9 days of you praying each day and try to, and you can even Google, Infant of Prague devotion. You'll understand it once you Google it. And Suzanne, I can tell you this firsthand. I am a living proof of it. Infant of Prague is awesome. It's the child Jesus, and it's so amazing. And yes, we should spell Prague. P-R-A-G-U-E. Jerry is so good about that, because that's right, we're on radio. I want to make sure everybody knows exactly what we're talking about. So we posted it on Jerry and Debbie, or Michael's posting on Jerry and Debbie Facebook page. Suzanne, pick it up, start praying it each day, really fall in love with the devotion, and I truly believe you won't be sorry. You got to be on the lookout, though, because the child Jesus, the devotion is very powerful.
9: Thank you. And what's the name of your Facebook page again?
1: Jerry and Debbie.
9: All right. I will be on the lookout for that.
1: Okay.
0: Great. Be on the lookout for God's blessings too, Suzanne. They're gonna shower upon you, because you are faithful. You're a beautiful soul, and we'll be here if you need anything else. You know, any other prayers, anytime, or if you want to join us on any other show when we present a particular topic or a prayer show, you are welcome here anytime, Suzanne.
9: Thank you so much, and God bless y'all.
0: God bless you, too.
1: God bless you, too. And Suzanne, if you're listening, I just got an alert real quickly. An Infant of Prague devotee just checked in from the Take Two family, said, yes, it is an absolute miracle devotion. So I hope that benefits you, Suzanne. And then hope maybe if you're Catholic curious, it'll move you even closer to the Catholic Church.
0: All right, let's get through. We're going to go through a few text messages real quick, then back to your calls. Hello, Take Two team and Jerry and Debbie. My name is Donna, brothers John and Michael. My mom is Dorothy, a longtime member of EWTN, as am I. We are meeting today with the doctors regarding mom's fate. She has a 6-year history with having seizures, is on a ventilator, and hope for this side of the veil is slipping away, and deciding to let her go off the ventilator is frightening. Looking for Jesus' presence. Love you all. Okay, Donna, we're going to be rallying for prayer. We will pray that God will give you all wisdom, prudence, discernment, compassion, everything that is needed right now. Obviously, I'm sure you're in contact talking with the medical team and the doctors and all of that, but you may want to wish to even bring your parish priest in if you have one on the conversation. Debbie, what do you think?
1: I totally agree. No, you're spot on. You know what I'm concerned about, Jerry? There's a lot of people... and the family members carrying a lot of heavy weight and a lot of crosses at one time. Mm-hmm. And so that's why it's important that we all lock arms and pray for each other, because we have to kind of lift that a bit, because there's a lot going on, and we don't want anyone to fall into a deep sadness, sorrow, depression, despair over this, because that's where the demons come in, guys. We got to keep the demons away, so we create, what do they say, that hedge of protection, yeah, by way of prayer. And we can do that the Take Two family way. Just everybody's got to do something. So pray a decade of the rosary, or go to adoration, have a mass said, whatever works. Wouldn't you say, Jerry? We got to kind of lift the heaviness.
0: We do. It can feel like a hot blanket on a, you know, humid day, and it can be really, like you said, discouraging and even depressing at times. So, yeah, folks, prayer, the Bible, Paul urges us, pray without ceasing, and that means in everything that we do, we can be lifting our prayers up before the Lord. We got a text, anonymous, my prayer request for my friend Joseph. He is in need of employment. He's having difficulty and needs divine intervention. Please pray for my grandson, Roberto, and his wife, Caitlin. Give them faith. faith and hope and courage since they lost their, oh, they lost their two-year-old son. Mm. Help them to have faith. Dear Lord Jesus, please, please fill Roberto and Caitlin's hearts with consolation and comfort as best you can, Lord, right now. What a horrible experience that they have been through. And please, please be assured we will be lifting them up in prayer along with all of the intentions that are coming in. We'll get to more text messages when we have a chance, but we got to go back to the phones now, Debbie. So
1: Madeline's up next, Jerry, and from Everett, Massachusetts, listening on Sirius XM 130. Hi, Madeline. Welcome to the program.
13: Hi, Debbie and Jerry. How are you?
1: We're doing well. Okay, thank
0: Madeline.
1: You.
0: Yeah, thanks for calling, Madeline. Beautiful to have you with us.
13: Thank you very much for this. Okay, so I want to pray for everybody that's already called in and anybody else that's after me because this is amazing.
0: Yeah.
13: My family is, my son-in-law, Bob, has terminal cancer right now. He's been through three trials. They failed. They're getting him ready for a fourth. But when you do trials, you cannot do, like, the standard of care. Right. You have to be clean. So he's in a lot of pain. I just prayers that he finds some peace. He doesn't believe in God. And I talked to my pastor this morning. And he gave me great advice to just be and stay calm. And maybe the Holy Spirit will help me try to give him some peace. But everybody just pray for my son-in-law. I'd appreciate it.
0: Mm. Yes, absolutely, Madeline. We want to encourage you. You know, there are so many prayers that we can pray. Are you familiar with the Chaplet of Divine Mercy, Madeline?
13: Oh, yes. I do it as much as I can.
0: Okay, beautiful. If you're already praying that, then you're familiar with it. That is such a powerful, powerful prayer. And it can be powerful for healing if that is the will of God. But especially if God has given Bob this cross, if you will, this opportunity. Really, it's an opportunity to draw near to him if it's used in that way. Then it can be so very, very powerful. And Madeline, I wanted to, there's a resource I'd like to share with you offline if you are interested. You can email me at SeminaryJerry@gmail.com, SeminaryJerry@gmail.com. I had a thought that I wanted to share with you. It would take a little too long to get into right here on the air, but it might be of some interest to you if you wish to email me about that. If not, that's fine. It's entirely up to you. But
13: oh, I will. Don't worry. I'm tapping into anything I can get. Thank you,
1: yeah.
13: Jerry.
1: Good. Yeah. Okay, I really like how you said it's an opportunity. I mean, you know, death is not the end. It's not supposed to be the end. And so his soul matters. And so that's the work that needs to be done now in this very privileged time, in this very difficult time that he's going through. So yeah. I'm glad you said it's an opportunity, Jerry. So I hope Madeline takes you up on it. And SeminaryJerry@gmail.com.
0: Yeah.
1: Okay. We're going to go to Ron. Jerry, we got to move quickly now. We're going to run out of time. Ron in L.A., our friend Ron is waiting. Oh, he's waiting on YouTube, so we'll wave to you, Ron. Welcome to the program.
14: Good morning, you two. I am figuring it's about time I checked in again.
1: Mm-hmm.
14: The list of what's wrong is shorter than the list of, or the list of what's right is shorter than the list that's wrong with me. My back, you know, is right there. Most of you know about that. Today I try to do some stuff, and within an hour, I'm on my back. But I wanted to pray for broken families, broken bodies, and among other things, I'm showing signs of possibly an ulcer issue as well this morning.
1: Oh, no.
14: But it's just, my Social Security income that's under the retirement package is not enough to do it. I've got an angel that has helped me. I will keep my name, that name to who we know. And I'm very grateful for that assistance. But it's absolutely frustrating. I prayed once long ago to be able to take care of my needs, and I'm barely being able to do that. And it's a rough place to be. So with a house that's 115 years old, I have no true effective AC, and a heat wave for the last month, heat exhaustion has really just taken a toll on me lately. But I just need the biggest prayer of all is just the prayer of endurance and to get through to the other side of all this. And emotionally, mentally, it's been a tough time.
1: Mm.
0: Yeah, Ron. Well, you know, it's good to hear from you again. You know, I wish, you know, you'd be able to call in and have more joyous news, you know. But you did say, you know, the list of things that's wrong is longer than the list of things that are right. So at least you have a list of things that are right. So that is one thing, obviously. I know you're very, very grateful to the Lord for that. You're a very humble man, and you recognize your blessings. And that's a very, you know, beautiful inspiration to me and Debbie, I know, and the show team and all of the Take-Two family. And, you know, what we promise, Ron, is what we tell you all the time, you know, and I wish we could do more, but, you know, our daily prayers, and I know that your voice is probably known to the Take-Two family now around the world, so Debbie, whenever Ron calls in, I'm sure people just, you know, redouble their prayers and say, you know, that guy's going through an awful lot, and, you know, it kind of puts into perspective what some of us are going through, I think, sometimes.
1: Mm-hmm. And Ron, I'm like a broken record with you. You know that. Just stay strong. We got to finish this race, and all of us are on that that pilgrimage, that path back home to God, and we're moving day by day, and we just have to stay strong, and you have that interior strength, Ron, and we admire that so very much. So count on our prayers, as always, okay?
14: Yeah, man, Psalm 23 is definitely one that's always been on my my
1: Yeah, me too. Well, Psalm 23, yep.
0: And, you know me, Ron, I won't say this about Debbie, being the spiritual beggar that I am, you know, I always ask you know this, Ron, I've asked you many times, I know you don't waste any of your suffering, but if you've got a few little, moments of what you go through that you could maybe, ask the Lord to help me out, you know, on this journey to priesthood and with my health stuff going on, I would be very grateful. And the rest of the Take-Two family as well, Ron, you're a prayer warrior, and we know that you offer all of this up to the Lord.
14: Any of all this is I made that dangerous prayer, as I mentioned in a text to some people, that if I can take on some of the suffering to alleviate the others that I know who are going through some tough times, let me be able to endure it. And I'm kind of getting double slammed, so it's like, help, Lord, okay?
0: Well, yeah, when you offer yourself, in essence, as a victim soul, Ron, when you do that, you know, can offer ourselves as what's called a victim soul. It's like, Lord, let me suffer for the sins and the salvation of others. God is never really going to turn somebody down like that, because his desire is that, as the Bible says, all men be saved and come to the knowledge of the truth. And there are a lot of needs out there for conversion and healings and restorations, Ron. So just think, try and reflect, just meditate a little bit on the good that you are doing and how pleased the Lord has to be with that, even though it hurts. You know, it's not fun to go through these things, but try and remember that on the other side of this life, when we get to heaven, Ron, there are going to be a lot of people who will, as the saying goes, come up to you and say, you know, Ron, it's because of you that I'm here. So that's got to hopefully give you a little bit of peace and joy, brother.
1: Thank you, Ron. Thank you so much. Okay, we're going to get to Joan in Birmingham, Alabama, who's waiting so patiently on Guadalupe Radio Network. Hi, Joan. Welcome to this program.
15: Hello. Yes, this is Joan Wood. Is this who you're speaking to?
1: Yes, we are. Joan. And you're on air with us. Yes.
15: Yes. I'm sorry. I want you to pray for me, because I no longer believe in the goodness of God. I feel his heavy-handedness always, and I can no longer turn to him because I fear him rather than run to him. I have not slept in many months, and my doctors are trying, but it's not working. The medications are not working. And the only kindness that comes to me seems to come through human beings, no longer through God. So I've lost complete faith, so I'm asking you to pray. I don't know who you'll pray to, but I ask that you pray to someone, because I have no one to pray to. And that's all I have to say. Thank you for listening.
0: Yes. Well, stay with us if you can, Joan, because, you know, we'll try and offer a consoling thought if we can. I mean, you're in a situation where, you know, there are not a lot of words are going to be really helpful right now, but you kind of touched upon it. You know, you said whoever it is that we pray to, well, we pray to the God that you're having trouble relating to right now, and that's certainly understandable. I mean, you said the only kindness you experience comes through other people. You know, what if for now you don't have to decide whether that kindness is from God. Just receive it, because, you know, let other people believe in God's goodness for you. We will do that. There's that story in the Bible, Joan, about the people who lowered the paralytic down through the roof to Jesus, and it was because of they carried him to Jesus. He didn't have the means to go to him himself, and maybe you feel a bit estranged from God right now and that you can't draw near to him, but let us do that for you. We promise you that we're going to do that, Joan. Mm-hmm. I'm going to pray my rosary and Divine Mercy Chaplet today specifically for you. Mm-hmm. And Debbie, I know you'll be praying. Yeah.
1: Yeah. And Joan, real quickly, are you baptized Catholic?
15: Yes, I am.
1: Okay. So, Joan, let me just share something with you. You've got that mark on you. You may have let go of Jesus, but he hasn't let go of you yet. Okay, so he's still got you. Okay, so you may have said, I'm pulling away, because you're so hurt and you're so, you know, sad.

0: Love you too, Joan. We love you too. Okay, we're all part of the body of Christ, so we're connected. And so your pain is our pain, okay?
1: Thank you. Okay. Goodbye. Thank you.
2: God bless you, Joan. You're very, very welcome. Real quick, before we take more text messages and calls, speaking of members of the family, Father Matthew of the Friars at EWTN, it is his birthday today.
0: Yay.
2: And we always love to commemorate birthdays and ordination anniversaries and special events, especially, Debbie, for the friars, you know, at EWTN. They're often, you know, kind of behind the scenes doing ministry for the pilgrims that come to, you know, Hanceville and come to the EWTN studios. And they are just doing, they do so much for the people of God. And so we just want to recognize Father Matthew today on his birthday and wish him many, many graces and blessings.
0: Happy birthday, Father. Okay, and Jerry, just to let our text messages that are coming in, I've got them all in the prayer book. So don't worry, you guys. I know you're sending me messages saying, do you got it in the prayer book? The answer is yes. Okay, Marie in Glendale, Arizona, Jerry on YouTube. Please wave again, Jerry. Hi, Marie. Welcome back. Marie,
2: hi,
0: are you with
2: you're
0: us?
2: You're on the air.
3: Yeah.
2: Go ahead.
3: Yeah, hello. Good morning. Thank you for taking my call.
2: Sure.
3: I'd like to pray for my daughter. She's got to go for eye surgery. I'm having eye problems, too, but I'm old, and I feel that she's too young to be having that. So I want to pray for, you know, rapid, you know, recuperation. And I want to pray for, we just lost one of our deacons. And I want to pray for the repose of the soul of Deacon Bob Mathai. And also, you know, for myself and all my family and friends, anybody that needs prayers. All the Take-Two family and anybody that is good.
0: Well, you know, I have the first class relic right next to me. I'm actually touching it right now, Marie. So for you and your daughter and anyone else that's having eye issues, I can totally relate. Went through surgery, as everyone knows about that by now. So, Marie, we've got you covered. We're going to go to the saints, go to the angels. As always, we never, ever give up. Like John Paul II said, never, ever give up. Right. So just if we join together, I just know, Marie, we're going to get heaven's attention because there's power. Power in prayer.
3: Mm-hmm. You'll be able to deal with whatever you got, right?
2: Yeah, absolutely.
3: And I pray for you guys all the time, too, every day.
2: Oh, thanks, Marie.
0: Thank you.
2: We feel the prayers. Believe me, they help to lift us up. There can be a misconception sometimes that, you know, those of us on the air here at EWTN, you know, have it all together, and they don't need prayers. They're okay. They're really close to God. Well, we probably need prayers, you know, as much or more than everybody else. So Take Two family, don't ever stop praying for us as well as we pray for you. Thank you, Marie. We'll be praying for all those intentions, especially for the soul of the deacon who passed away. Marley sent in a text. Please pray for my two adult sons to stop doing drugs and get back to the church. Thank you so much, and God bless. Another caller, Alma, texter, I should say, for my husband, my family, and us to grow closer to God and remove any people from our lives who are not good, and to hear my prayer for becoming a better wife and mother that brings our family closer to God.
0: Gloria is up next from Florida on Sirius XM 130. Hi, Gloria. Welcome. Gloria, are you with us?
4: Yes, I am.
0: Yes, go right ahead. You're on the air.
4: I need prayers for my children. My son has Down syndrome. I don't worry about him. I know he's going to heaven. I'm worried about my daughter, Talia. She's a wonderful lady. She's just finished medical school. She's starting her practice, but she has a son in college and an 11-year-old. She's really strapped financially, trying to get everything started and paid, and she's really having a hard time. And I worry about my daughter, Rose. She broke her back in the Army 20 years ago, and she hasn't gone to church since. And she's so depressed that she won't even ask for help anymore.
2: And her name is Rose, you said, Gloria?
4: Yes.
2: Okay. Well, we're definitely going to go, as we do as always, turn to the saints, St. Rose of Lima, for her. Mm-hmm. Boy, you know, this is so tough. Holy Spirit, I'm going to pray in just a moment, Gloria, to wrap up the show, and all these intentions will be included in that prayer. But I'm just going to ask the Lord right now at this moment just for a special grace for Rose at this time. Mm-hmm. The suffering she must be enduring, and you said it's been, I think you said 20 years ago. That is a long, long time to have chronic pain, and it can definitely take its toll on one emotionally, mentally, psychologically,

0: spiritually, and it sounds like this is what has happened to Rose. We're going to ask the Holy Spirit to turn that around. We're going to pray, you know, confidently in the name, the boldly in the name of Jesus Christ to our Father in heaven, Gloria, for Rose, for your daughter who's trying to start the medical practice, and of course your beautiful son with Down syndrome. We're going to be praying for all of them and for you. Just be assured of that. And we always say on this show, Gloria, be expectant. Be expecting God to move. I think one of the things we do is we sell God short sometimes. We think, oh, well, you know, God's too busy to answer this prayer or that prayer. He's not going to do it because he wants the suffering to continue or whatever. That's not necessarily always the case. So, Gloria, please try to have a confidence and a trust in God. And if you're familiar with the Chaplet of Divine Mercy, the whole, it's not even a devotion. It's a way of life. Divine Mercy is a way of life. Go to the Divine Mercy of Jesus, Gloria, and just pour your heart out to him, because he poured it all out for us on the cross. He wants us. He wants to hear from the depths of our hearts. And I encourage you to really pour it out before the Lord. All these things you shared here on the air, go to a parish where there's maybe some Eucharistic adoration, and just, you know, through your, in the silence just of your heart, just pour it all out before the Lord. If tears come, that's quite all right. Jesus can really relate to that as well. So, but we're going to be praying very, very hard, Gloria, okay? Mm-hmm. Please be assured of that.
1: Thank you.
0: Yes.
2: Yes. And everybody who's listening, go to Padre Pio again, because Gloria talked about worry. Remember, he said the famous quote, pray, hope, and don't worry. Why? Because worry is useless. God is merciful and will hear your prayers. Thank you again, Gloria. John in Cincinnati, we're not going to get to you today. We got you in the prayer book. Also, Marie in North Dakota, we've got you in the prayer book. You're doing the Infant of Prague Novena, and we've got all the intentions there. Bill in Chicago, Illinois, everyone that is texting, coming in, and also on any of the socials, we were getting everything, and we're going to put it in the prayer book right now for this particular month of August. So please be assured of our prayers now. Please make sure you pray as well.
0: All right, we wrap up the prayer shows with a prayer, so I will be happy to lead that right now. And again, Take Two family, let us not stop praying round the clock. We know that this show airs around the world. It's in different time zones. People listen maybe to the replay at midnight Eastern time, or to the podcast. So we've got prayer going 24/7. Now, Heavenly Father, Daddy, we just ask you right now, we ask you to wrap your loving arms around the entire Take Two family, every call that has come in, every text, every email, and everyone who couldn't get through, everyone just in the silence of their hearts was offering up their prayer intentions during this radio broadcast. Daddy, we're so blessed and honored to be able to have this opportunity on the air to bring these intentions to you. We know that they matter to you. Please help everyone who's brought an intention today know that it matters to you, and that you are going to move sovereignly and powerfully in their lives. We pray this in the boldly and confidently in the powerful and unbeatable name of your Son, our Lord Jesus Christ. Amen. And St. John Eudes is the saint of the day. Please pray for us. Tomorrow, maybe a good follow-up topic. What's giving you hope right now? There's a lot of absence of hope, some despair in the world today. So what is giving you hope? We're going to talk about that on tomorrow's broadcast. Matt, Michael, and Rich have been the show team today. Bless you, Take Two family. We're not going to stop praying. You guys don't stop praying either. God bless.
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9: 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Thank you very much.

Jesus Christ established one church with one set of beliefs, as stated in Ephesians 4, verse 5. He did not establish numerous churches with contradictory beliefs. To see which is the true church, we must look for the one that has an unbroken historical link to the church of the New Testament. John Henry Newman, in his 1844 book, An Essay on the Development of Christian Doctrine, traced Catholic beliefs backwards century by century to the New Testament times. He discovered a real continuity of beliefs, that the Catholic Church existed from day one of church history, that it is, in fact, the church established by Christ. Newman was not a Catholic when he started the book, but his research convinced him of the truth of the Catholic faith, and as the book was finished, he converted. Examining the truths of the Catholic faith, this is FaithForensics.org.

0: that forever be praised, blessed, loved, adored, glorified, the most holy, most sacred, most adorable, most mysterious, most ineffable name of God, in heaven, on earth, and in the nether worlds, by all the creatures coming forth from the hands of God, and by the sacred heart of our Lord Jesus Christ, in the most holy sacrament of the altar, fiat.
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3: Good evening and welcome to The Journey Home. My name is Marcus Grody, your host for this program. Our guest tonight is Dr. Mary Healy. She's a lifelong Catholic, though she'll talk in a moment about her journey of faith. Mary, welcome to The Journey Home.
4: Thank you.
3: It's good to see you.
4: Thank you. Good to be here.
3: It's been a pleasure to have you recently as a part of our St. Paul Conference in Columbus, Ohio. What I usually do is start the program, though, by asking the guests to give us a little snippet of their spiritual journey. You're a lifelong Catholic, right?
4: Right.
3: So no conversion or anything, right?
4: No, I'm a lifelong Catholic. I never left the church, but I'm a convert. I'm a daily convert because every morning I wake up basically thinking I'm going to live my own life, be my own God, fulfill my own agenda, and I have to convert again, and I have to remember I'm a disciple of Jesus Christ. I'm here on earth to serve Him. So in order to remember that, I have to evangelize myself every day. I have to read Scripture and remember I am in need of a Savior, and I have a Savior. I've been saved by Him, and I need to enter into that with my whole life through the sacraments, through prayer, etc. So I really do consider myself a convert. In fact, it's probably more than once a day, many times a day, my family would say.
3: When I became a Catholic, and I was a Protestant most of my life, and a Protestant minister, and loved Scripture, Scripture is the foundation, I was taught for my daily devotions to go to the Bible. And I didn't know it was called something like Lectio Divina, but that's what I was taught. Mm-hmm. When I became Catholic, it took a while, actually, for me to discover that that was all right, because it seemed that most Catholics I ran into, the idea of opening the Bible in the morning and prayerfully reading that, meditating on the Bible, on the Scriptures, without some other aid, they didn't seem to think that that was the norm.
4: No, it's certainly not a familiar idea to Catholics. Oddly enough, because the Church has been saying for many generations now that all Catholics must read Scripture. In fact, as you know, St. Jerome said in his famous quote, "Ignorance of Scripture is ignorance of Christ." And the recent popes have been emphasizing that more and more, saying Lectio Divina is an absolutely crucial practice for every Catholic. We need to go to the Word on a daily basis and immerse ourselves in it, become familiar with it. Now, that doesn't mean we read it all by ourselves. We don't read it as if we're totally independent.
3: Yeah, let me push on that a little bit, because I know from my anti-Catholic background, we presumed that the Church had told Catholics to not read the Bible.
4: It's hard to know where that rumor got started. I know there have been priests.
3: And there are Catholics that think that too, though.
4: Yes, there are many Catholics. And there have been priests who discouraged Catholics from reading the Bible, unfortunately. They thought they might be led astray by false doctrines. They thought they wouldn't understand what they were reading. But in reality, the Church, the highest authority of the Church, has for a very long time encouraged Catholics to read Scripture.
3: I'm wondering if you say a few priests would discourage Catholics from reading Scripture, and in discussions you and I have had, and we realize that there was a time at least when Catholic seminaries in their Scripture programs emphasized maybe a bit too much higher criticism and a negative attitude towards Scripture. I wonder if that may have influenced priests to discourage the laity to get into it because of what they're afraid they would find.
4: I think you hit the nail on the head there. I think if we look back at the last couple of generations, at least, in seminary formation, we find that priests have been, or seminarians were taught very much a historical, critical only approach to Scripture. And I'm not saying it's every seminary that did that, but many seminaries did that. And they learned a lot of the technical issues that preoccupy scholars. But in many cases, they did not learn how to interpret Scripture for faith and for Christian life, for living your daily life as a Catholic. So they never learned to really do expository preaching, to break open the bread of the Word of God. So often you'll see, as kind of an outcome of this kind of inadequate formation, a priest will, in his homily, he will take the readings from the lectionary, the Mass readings, and he'll use them as a springboard to a catechetical topic or a moral topic, but not really delve into what was the biblical author saying, and what does that mean for us today, and how has the living tradition of the Church interpreted that? That's what needs to happen, and there is a turnaround that's beginning to happen in seminaries.
3: I will say that is a crime that it can be laid only at the doorstep of Catholic priests, because in my Protestant background, often we're using the phrase, that's what the Bible says, or the Bible says, and then we'll say something. But we were often blind to the fact that we were handing on a tradition, either that we accepted as the true in understanding of Scripture, whether it was an Arminian, Methodist, Wesleyan perspective, or a Calvinist, Presbyterian, Covenant, Baptist, Pentecostal. You know, these are all traditions that are laid on Scripture through which they're then interpreted and laid out there as a, this is what the Bible says.
4: Yes, you're right. I think what you're getting at is you cannot approach Scripture or interpret Scripture without bringing your perspective to it from the beginning. If you don't have a Catholic tradition or Catholic perspective, you have a different perspective. And philosophy recognizes that today, that there's no such thing as approaching a text with total neutral objectivity, that we approach the text from a whole background of understanding. So what better way could there be to approach the Word of God than from the understanding of the Church that gave birth to this Word of God, from within the whole living tradition of the Church? And in tune with, in line with all of the saints and the scholars and the pastors and the holy men and women who have been reading this word for 2,000 years and deepening the understanding of it within the heart of the Church.
3: Just to make sure the audience knows that available on the EWTN website in the bookstore is Mary Healy's The Gospel of Mark, and this is a part of a wider series that's in the process, right? This is, and this was the first, I think, of
4: yes,
3: of
4: there are two out now.
3: Of the Catholic commentary on sacred Scripture. You mentioned earlier the quote by Jerome, ignorance of Scripture is ignorance of Christ. I want you to flesh that out, because in some ways that defines what you do.
4: Yes, it does. It does. I teach Scripture not just so that I can give people more information about what's contained between the two covers of the Bible. The whole point of teaching Scripture is to teach knowledge of Jesus Christ. So what we are meant to have, what God desires for us to have, the reason He gave us this gift of His Word, is that we would come to know Him as a living person, that we would really encounter Him, particularly in reading the Gospels, but in reading every other part of Scripture, that we would enter into a relationship with Jesus where we recognize ourselves in the characters, the people with whom He's relating in the Gospels. We would see ourselves as, for instance, the demoniac who needs to be delivered from all the effects of evil, who needs to be set free and be sitting and clothed and in His right mind after Jesus heals him. Or that we would see ourselves as the woman with the alabaster jar who pours out her most precious gift at the feet of Jesus. And some of the people around are saying, why this waste? She could have used this money and given it to the poor. And Jesus said, let her alone. She's done a beautiful thing for me. So the more we read those stories in the Gospels, the more we understand the heart of Jesus, the more we actually come into an encounter with Him, and we meet Him face to face. So, you know, Catholics have always emphasized, especially since the Middle Ages, we've emphasized the immense gift that we have in the body and blood of the Lord in the Eucharist, in the Blessed Sacrament, in the reserved Blessed Sacrament. But we've neglected the other gift that God has given us, which is also, in a certain sense, the flesh of Christ. And that's the Bible.
3: There's a game all of us have seen when we were kids, right? It's this little game where you, I think it's called Shoot the Moon or something, where you got these two bars and you got a ball on it and you're trying to balance the ball. It's like a teeter-totter, and you get so far, and then it goes all the way over. Then you get so far, it's all the way back. And that always has given me an image of what often happens with the balance of things in our theology. You know, yes. We get really interested, and all of a sudden we're over here, and we've left behind this other. We did that for so long with the Father and the Son. Well, where's the Holy Spirit?
4: Right, absolutely. You the know, neglected person of the Holy Spirit.
3: So what you're, when you're calling people to Scripture, you're not calling them to a Bible-only perspective, leaving the church behind, which is sadly what the Reformers did.
4: Right.
3: It's these are absolutely both necessary.
4: Yes. That pendulum tendency is such a part of human nature. It's hard to get over that. But, you know, I think of it this way. When the Reformation happened, Catholics, kind of in reaction to Bible-only Christianity, neglected the Bible and emphasized the Holy Eucharist. I mean, rightly so, to emphasize this precious gift that we have, where we can see the Lord. We can see himself present in this host. Of course, we see him with the eyes of faith. But we've become a little deaf to hearing the Word of God in Scripture. And in a certain way, Protestants who don't have this tremendous gift of being able to gaze on the Lord in the Eucharistic host, they, at least in many cases, have better ears to hear the Word of the Lord in Scripture. We need both.
3: At the end of John 20, John says, "Now Jesus did many other signs in the presence of the disciples which are not written in this book." And that's an allusion to tradition.
4: Mm-hmm.
3: I mean, really, that can be. "But these are written that you may believe that Jesus is the Christ, the Son of God, and that believing you may have life in his name." So they weren't written to be studied like a piece of literature.
4: Absolutely.
3: How we got off base, right?
4: Yes, absolutely. I mean, that's the whole purpose for which the Gospels were written. They weren't written just to commemorate our founder of Christianity and tell us what he was like way back then. They were written to put us in touch with the Lord who's alive and risen from the dead. And in fact, the whole tradition of the church has looked at Scripture, especially the stories in the Gospels, as mysteries, because, as the Catechism tells us, they lead us into the mystery of his divine sonship and his saving mission. So there's a depth there in these, especially the stories in the Gospels, but in everywhere in Scripture, there's a depth that leads us into the mystery of who Jesus is.
3: We have an email. This comes from Alicia from Rockford, Illinois. Marcus and Dr. Healy, "I have an adult daughter who is a religious studies major at the University of Oregon. Do you have any books that you would recommend for her on how to read, understand, and defend Scripture? Thank you, Alicia." And my question is going to be, where is a Catholic to begin?
4: Hmm.
3: And here you have one in the midst of very likely, not a really conservative biblical program, I'm assuming.
4: Yes, right. It's difficult, actually, at this point to recommend Catholic resources because we need more. There are some out there. There's a series of commentaries that I'm editing, but we only have two volumes out so far. There's a beautiful new book on Lectio Divina by Tim Gray.
3: Oh, sure.
4: And I don't remember the title of it, but it's on Lectio Divina, and it's by Tim Gray.
3: Excellent. I'm going to get it myself.
4: Yes,
3: because I'm writing something, and I've been looking for resources for that. Excellent, excellent, excellent. I'm wondering, is one of the reasons it's a problem is you can go into any used book internet site and find lots of biblical commentaries in English,
4: mm-hmm,
3: that'll span the last 300 years or so. You know,
4: mm-hmm.
3: But few of them are in Catholic, because up until the 50s, most Catholic solid commentaries were in Latin.
4: Right.
3: I mean, in some sense,
4: right,
3: that
4: yes,
3: is a problem for us.
4: Yes, and even today, the vast majority of commentaries are written on a scholarly level. So they're really directed toward those who are studying Scripture academically. And they get into some very technical questions about manuscript evidence and about the historical background of the text and things like that. And then you have a very popular level, Bible studies,
3: right,
4: but not a whole lot that's in between the two. And that's what we need more of.
3: Yeah. I mean, my comment was, of course, a bit of a caricature, because there were certainly books in English during the time. But that I found, as I've gone back, I've even found Catholic wonderful things, and I'm reading through, and then when they give the answer, all of a sudden they turn to Latin. because they're presuming that it's written for the scholar. But yes, we live in a day where the majority of people do not know Latin and Greek anymore.
4: Yes, right.
3: So we do need good resources. Tim Gray's book is called Praying Scripture for a Change.
4: That's it.
3: Intro to Lectio Divina. So knowing there's Tim Gray, we recommend it.
4: Right? Yes,
3: so
4: there's another book I'd really recommend by Mark Shea called Making Senses Out of Scripture.
3: Sure.
4: He's not a biblical scholar, but I think he's really put his finger on what the church has always understood by the spiritual sense of Scripture. When we read the Old Testament, how does it speak of Christ? How does the crossing of the Red Sea foreshadow and prefigure baptism? How does the manna in the desert prefigure the Eucharist? And today, most biblical commentaries, most biblical scholars really don't address those questions at all. But that was at the heart of how the church has always read Scripture. So Mark Shea really does an excellent job of showing how to read Scripture in the way the church has always read it, understanding the spiritual sense.
3: Maybe I should ask, how should a Catholic begin?
4: Well,
3: let's say someone's watching they may not even own a Bible. Because there are Catholics that just, they hear it every Sunday. Maybe they hear it every day in Mass.
4: Mm-hmm.
3: And they've got a St. Joseph Mass book.
4: Mm-hmm.
3: But where would they begin? Where would you write?
4: Good question. I would say first, make an appointment with God. Make an unbreakable appointment with God. The morning is the best time. Set aside a time. Don't make it an inordinate amount of time, say 2 hours, and then you give up after the second day. A reasonable amount of time. And then decide you're going to begin reading one book of the Bible. I would recommend reading Luke and then Acts, the two-volume work by St. Luke. Even though I wrote on St. Mark and I love the Gospel of Mark, Luke is a really great way to start because he gives you the life of Jesus from his infancy all the way to the resurrection, and then he gives you the early church. And I would say just read a short paragraph a day. Look at the footnotes. Get a good edition of the Bible. I'd recommend the Ignatius Study Bible. A study Bible is a Bible that has very good footnotes and other study tools that so you can look up any cross references. You can often any difficult questions about the text will be answered there. And read it slowly and prayerfully. And talk to the Lord as you're reading. That's what Pope Benedict has been recommending. Lectio Divina is a conversation. So you read a little bit, that's the Lord talking to you because it's his word, and then you talk to him. And if there's something that strikes you, you pause over it. You just let it sink in a little bit. Think about it. Pray about it. Ask the Lord what he wants to teach you through it. And then go on. Don't rush through a passage, but mull it over. And I would say three little steps that I think are really helpful for anybody, whether a beginner or an expert in Scripture, is to look at the interconnections. In other words, look up cross references. If you see a key word, like you're reading about the wedding at Cana, for instance, and you see wine. Wine is an important element in that story. Look up, where else does wine appear in Scripture? How is it being used? What is it symbolized? What can we learn about what Jesus was doing when he changed water into wine? So that's the first thing, interconnect. Secondly, imagine yourself as one of the people in the story. So again, taking the wedding at Cana, imagine yourself as one of those servants. And after Mary speaks to Jesus, she says, they have no more wine. Jesus says to her, what is this between you and me? My hour is not yet come. And she says to the servants, do whatever he tells you. Picture yourself there. What's going through your mind? As you have to go to the well and haul up buckets of water, as Jesus tells you to fill the jars of water. Think about how much work that would have been done, that would have meant. Why am I doing this? Why did he tell? They're out of wine. They didn't run out of water. And you can think of such interesting things. You can come up with deep insights as you picture yourself as a character in this scene there with Jesus and see how you relate to him and how he relates. So then the third step is to inquire, meaning ask questions. And it's good to ask questions of biblical scholars and good authors of commentaries, but the best person to ask questions of is Jesus. He's the Word. He's the author of the Word. So in prayer, say, Lord, why did you do this? Why did you call your mother a woman? There's a profound meaning there. And then listen in prayer and see what the Lord tells you. So those three things, interconnect, imagine and inquire. as you're reading scripture every day, I think are helpful ways of entering in.
3: And we live at a blessed time where the catechism that we now have has a wonderful reference index to scripture. So if you're looking and you're going through these three stages,
4: yes,
3: and you come up with something, mm-hmm, you wonder, is this what the church teaches?
4: Mm-hmm.
3: You go to,
4: mm-hmm,
3: the back of the catechism and look up that verse.
4: Right, right.
3: And it's wonderful what the new catechism does for that very thing.
4: Yes, because then you can find almost every verse in scripture is treated in the catechism somewhere. And you can find what Catholic teaching is this the basis of? What does the church say about it? How do we apply it in our lives?
3: Let's take our first caller, George from Connecticut. Hello, George. What's your question for us?
5: Hi, Marcus. And hi, Dr. Mary.
3: George, did I jump too quick? Are you there?
5: I'm here.
3: Hello, George.
5: Hi, I'm here.
3: Oh, great. What's your question for us tonight?
5: My question is, I was a cradle Catholic for many years, and then I left the church and went to the Pentecostal church for many years.
3: Yep.
5: When I was in the Catholic church originally, I didn't really know scripture, and it wasn't encouraged at all. When I became a Pentecostal, I really learned scripture tremendously. I actually taught for many years in adult Bible study, and now that I'm back in the Catholic church for about a year, I'm really burdened that so many Catholics, I think, don't understand scripture. They don't really can relate to it. I've gotten a fullness back in the Catholic Church because I think I've learned scripture so much. How can we, this to your guest, how can we as Catholics who really understand scripture get involved and teach this? What can we do to get involved to teach other Catholics scripture? Because it's so fulfilling and it's such a blessing.
3: All right, George, thank you. And welcome back. And we're glad that you're a witness yourself to the power of Scripture to help you appreciate the fullness of your Catholic faith.
4: Yes, great question, and I hear that question so often from people who are hungry. You know, they sense this famine for the Word of God that Amos talks about, and they want to know, how now can I feed myself on this Word of God? How can I drink from this living water that God gives us? Well, there are really good resources out there. If you're in a position to start a Bible study in your church, it would be a fantastic thing to do. It's not that hard. You don't have to be an expert. You don't have to have a degree. I would highly recommend Jeff Caven's Bible Timeline series. I also recommend the Catholic Scripture Study International for beginners. For those who want to go deeper, there's this commentary series I'm working on, the Catholic Commentary on Sacred Scripture. And I think if you talk from the heart about the Word of God, just share with people on a personal level, this is what God showed me today as I was reading the Gospel of Matthew. Or this is the passage in St. Paul that just sets my heart on fire. If you talk that way, you'll begin to stir up people's faith.
3: I'm going to add something to just what you said. And this is something that I believe very, very strongly about this. And think about how much sense this makes. Let's don't talk about the Bible for a second. Let's talk about our calendars, to keeping track of our things we got to do, right? Well, if you got three calendars, one in your office, a computer, one in your purse, you know, one on your refrigerator, and then one with sticky notes all over your car, you know, in the end, you're going to miss appointments all over. And every time management person ever exists says the only way to get control of your time is one calendar.
4: Uh-huh.
3: It's all got to go in one spot. And my reason for emphasizing is that you need one Bible. You should have a Bible. This is your Bible. You, whatever it is, whatever translates, I'm not going to recommend. But that Bible is the one you should read. You should read it in the morning, and you don't go to another Bible tomorrow and another Bible the next day. You should have one Bible and write in it. Are Catholics hesitant about writing in their Bibles? I don't know if Catholics have been hesitant.
4: Oh, yeah, I think a lot of people are hesitant. You know, it's a sacred object, so you don't want to mess it up.
3: But
4: it's a good thing to do.
3: The words are the, you know, the word
4: it's the
3: is,
4: words that are sacred, right?
3: It's not
4: the paper.
3: Ink and the paper or the leather. You know, you find something. I don't have mine with me tonight because it's down in my office. This is the one I use for the show. But you'll find places where I have put it on a box. You put it there. It's there because you memorize Scripture both by the Lord is my shepherd, I shall not want, which is the King James Version, how I memorized it many years ago. But you memorize it visually. I know where John 15 is on that page in my Bible.
4: I do that too.
3: As Catholics, if we only learn Scripture from hearing it from the pulpit, or from reading it in the missals, you will not quite remember it like you can when you have your Bible.
4: Right. You will not get the whole picture. It's really crucial to get the whole storyline, the grand narrative, as some scholars call it, from beginning to end. That's why it's also a good thing to decide you're going to read the entire Bible.
3: Yep.
4: I wouldn't say necessarily start with Genesis, maybe start with Luke, Acts, and then go to Genesis and read through the entire Bible, because then you recognize, you begin to see the whole picture of the great plan of salvation. And, you know, that is the storyline that for almost 2,000 years formed Western civilization. All the music, the art, the architecture, the literature, everything was deeply imbued with a biblical worldview. And when you have a biblical worldview, you understand the story of your own life, your little story, within the great story of salvation. You realize there's a beginning, God created the world, there's an end, Jesus will come again in glory. There's a climax at the center of God's plan, which is the incarnation and death and resurrection of His Son. And you recognize that your own life is a part of that great story that God is doing. And what happens when people lose a biblical worldview, which is what we have in our culture today, they become vulnerable to any number of competing secular worldviews, many of which are very damaging to the dignity of the person. Many of which would say we can manipulate and redefine the meaning of personhood, the meaning of who we are as men and women, the meaning of marriage, family, human life, etc. The only purpose in life is to acquire more possessions and avoid suffering. You know, all of those competing worldviews people imbibe because they don't understand the story of their life within the great worldview, the biblical worldview of salvation history. And that's what you get when you really immerse your mind in the Word. It's really a healing of the mind that goes on.
3: And if you're having one Bible, that's your Bible that you read from whenever you read from the Bible, even when you're using Dr. Healy's book, even though it has the quotes here, which are good when you don't have a Bible with you, but be looking them up in your Bible to see mm-hmm. that, because mm-hmm. you get a visual connection to this scripture. Take it to Mass.
4: Right, why not?
3: Instead of look it up in the missal, look uh-huh. it up in your, you get connected to it. I've often felt, and again, this comes from more my Protestant background because it was very much a part of my life, but when Jesus says, go into your closet, you know, and you pray, well, mm-hmm. for us it was mm-hmm. into my Bible. I mean, this is like
4: yes,
3: a rosary
4: right.
3: is for Catholics right. in a way that the scriptures are, that you're connected to the Word of God. And I, when you hear something read from Leviticus from the pulpit, where does that connect?
4: Where does it fit? Right.
3: Where does it fit?
4: Right.
3: But when you go to your Bible and you find Leviticus, then you know where it fits in.
4: Yes,
3: in
4: especially
3: salvation
4: if you
3: history.
4: If you read it in the context of Exodus and Numbers and Deuteronomy,
3: yeah.
4: and you see how it's all part of it.
3: I think that's one of the things that Catholic. I got to be careful generalities here, but a lot of Catholics have lost.
4: Yes,
3: is
4: right.
3: that continuity?
4: Because, you know, if you go to Mass every Sunday for the whole 3-year cycle of the lectionary, you will hear approximately 14% of the Bible. If you go to daily Mass for the 2-year cycle of the daily lectionary and the Sunday Mass, you will hear approximately 28% of the Bible. So that still leaves 70% that you won't know unless you supplement what you hear at Mass with your own attentive reading.
3: All right. We need to take a break, so we'll come back. We've got a couple emails, so we'll come back this a bit.

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2: My God, I believe, I adore, I hope, and I love you. I beg forgiveness for those who do not believe, do not adore, do not hope, and do not love you. Amen.

0: Welcome back to The Journey Home. Dr. Mary Healy and I are here looking at Scripture and talking about the necessity of it based on the Jerome quote, ignorance of Scripture is ignorance of Christ. And that is so, we can go on that quote later. We had an email that I'm going to summarize a little bit, but I'm going to put a spin on it because something I've noticed, it's just me, maybe it's just me, but I noticed this about myself, that when I was on fire as a young Christian, I ate up the Word. Read it every day. I still read it every morning. Read it every day. But at some point, something happened in my brain where I was no longer reading the Scripture for me. I was reading it for sermon material. In other words, wow, this would preach. Or someone else should hear this. Yeah. You know, I'm looking at it, and I've often wondered whether that happens to scholars, to pastors, even why many non-Catholic ministers can't hear what it says about the Catholic Church because they're only reading it on how it'll preach next Sunday.
1: I think that is a real danger, and it's probably just as much or more so when you're teaching Scripture several times a week to seminarians or students or whoever they may be, and you start reading for your class. And it's a different kind of reading. It's an intellectual reading, or in your case, it might be a preaching or pastoral, homiletic kind of reading. But in reality, if we're not being deeply challenged by the Word of God on a regular basis and meeting Christ there, we're not going to have something to give. You can't give what you don't have. So I see that danger in myself. I find myself reading Scripture in terms of what I'm going to talk about in my next talk or my next class, and it's not penetrating my own heart and mind, and that has to happen.
0: And I'm wondering if for Catholic priests who the one time they studied Scripture in seminary, it was all very critical, and if that prevented them from an authentic Lectio Divina.
1: Yes, I heard of one seminarian, and I hope this is not representative, but he said the seminary stole the Bible from me. The seminary stole the Bible from me. Meaning I lost my taste for it because I got so much critical analysis that did not really explain what it means for Christian life, but only talked about the historical background of the text. Right. We've got to get out of that whole mentality.
0: Yeah.
1: And Pope Benedict really is leading the way in that.
0: I'm wondering if the issue really comes back to trusting the church. Because the reason we have a New Testament canon is because we trusted the church, that it was guided by the Spirit. And when we get into being critical of Scripture, we're lifting ourselves up above how the Spirit guided the church, aren't we?
1: I mean, yes, right. Yeah, of course, if we just think about it and look at the history, it's very obvious that Scripture came from within the church. There was a church before there was a New Testament. And the New Testament was born from the preaching and the testifying to who Jesus is and what he had done. So it's the church that gave us the Scripture, and it's the church in which the Scripture lives to this day. In fact, really, Scripture is most at home when it's read in the liturgy, when we're encountering Jesus first in his Word and secondly in the Eucharist, just like the disciples.
0: The canon was actually for the liturgy.
1: Yes, the canon was for the liturgy. It was those books that are to be read in the liturgy. And as you know, the canon wasn't decided until the late 4th century. I don't know if you heard recently, but there was news made recently when the Codex Sinaiticus, which is a very ancient manuscript, one of the two most ancient complete, well, was complete, manuscripts of the Bible. We don't have all of it anymore. We only have about half of it. But it has now been made available online so that you can actually zoom in and see to the letter this ancient handwritten manuscript from about the mid-300s AD of the Bible. And this is a Bible that was used in the Christian churches. Now, the interesting thing is that the canon is slightly different from the canon we have today. There are a couple extra books in the
0: New Testament. The canon means that the index, the list of the particular books in the Old and the New Testament.
1: Yes, thank you. So, for instance, there are a couple of books in the New Testament that we do not recognize as scriptural today. It's called the Shepherd of Hermas and the Epistle of Barnabas. And the Old Testament slightly differs from the Old Testament that we have today. So you see, the canon itself was not even settled in the mid-300s AD. And it was the church that decided on the canon. It's the church that gives us the scripture.
0: And it, you know, that begs the question, why would someone who denies the authority of the church base their faith on a collection of books that was defined by the church?
1: Right.
0: Because we believe that the church was guided by the Spirit. That's why we believe the canon. If you don't believe the church is guided by the Spirit, then why not the Shepherd of Hermas or the Gospel of Peter or the the Acts of Thomas? You know, then we have the mm-hmm. Da Vinci mm-hmm. Code and all of that, opening
1: right.
0: the can of worms, saying, why not all these books? Well, because we trust the teaching of the church. That's really
1: right.
0: the key issue.
1: Yes, and really all church teaching is nothing other than biblical interpretation within the living tradition of the church. That's what church teaching is.
0: Actually, we have a phone call. I think it might be like that. This is
1: okay.
0: A call from Kathy from Ohio. Hello, Kathy. What's your question for us?
2: Hi, Marcus. This is not exactly a question. It's a comment. This is goes back to the very beginning of your conversation.
0: Yes.
2: Catholics not knowing the Bible. I was born in the 30s, and at that point, you know, for years, what we were taught was Catholics were discouraged from reading the Bible so that they would not try to interpret it themselves. And while my mom, after the daily rosary and her other prayers, we used to, she'd once in a while read us a passage from the Bible, but we didn't discuss it. So consequently, I never knew the Bible really until I started watching EWTN 15 years ago.
0: Now, Kathy, can I ask you a question?
2: Sure.
0: Did your priest specifically discourage you from reading the scripture in those days, in the 30s?
2: No, it wasn't the priest. It was what my parents had learned.
0: Okay.
2: And I'm assuming they learned it from the priest.
0: All right. Thank you. Thank you, Kathy. I mean, there's a witness to
1: yes.
0: this, you know, this tradition with a little T that grew and discouraged Catholics.
1: A negative tradition.
0: Yeah.
1: Yes. And it's really striking. If you go back and read the writings of the fathers of the church or the great medieval theologians like Augustine, like Aquinas and Bonaventure, you see that their writings are saturated with scripture. They could hardly write two sentences without quoting
0: yep.
1: scripture.
0: Yep.
1: And it's not just a matter of quoting, and certainly not proof texting. It's a matter of having their whole minds formed by the Word of God. Their whole thinking is just imbued with the Word of God. They think in biblical terms. And that used to be the way theology was taught. It used to be the way religious life was lived. It used to be common practice even in homes. Not necessarily reading, because a written Bible was a very precious commodity
0: right.
1: in the ancient and medieval world. But there was much more of a sense of how crucial knowledge of the Word of God is for the Christian life.
0: We also know that in the 1500s, 1600s, when the English translations were starting to come off presses all over the place, but not Catholic sources, that often they were coming off so quickly that they weren't done very well. There were mm-hmm. mistranslations,
1: mm-hmm.
0: sometimes accidentally.
1: And some of them were polemical.
0: Some of them were polemical, some of them done on purpose.
1: Mm-hmm.
0: And so that was, for a while, a discouragement from Catholics to just read any English translation that happened to be there.
1: Mm-hmm.
0: And that probably was part of the fed the fire of don't touch any of them,
1: mm-hmm.
0: when in fact the church was trying to make sure the Douay Rheims, and then when there was eventually the Challoner translation of that mm-hmm. in the late 1700s. So we see the church always providing scriptures for the laity.
1: Mm-hmm.
0: So
1: mm-hmm.
0: just in the fact that it did is proof that the church was not discouraging Catholics, just make sure you get a good translation.
1: Yes, there were very good reasons to discourage them from reading bad translations. But actually, we see that something now is available that really was never available until the age of the printing press, and now is even more widespread, which is that everybody can have yeah. his or her own personal copy of the Bible. Now you can really pour through it, and of course there's so many tools available to study it in detail. You can look up the cross references. So there's something that we can have that would be even more than what the early Christians had
0: yeah.
1: if we would avail ourselves of it. But often we don't.
0: We have an email from Deborah from Charlotte, North Carolina. Marcus and Dr. Mary, I'm currently in RCIA, and my mother, a Seventh-day Adventist, continues to defend the importance of keeping the Sabbath and following Scripture alone. What is the best way to explain that Christians are no longer bound by the first commandment or Sabbath-keeping laws? She is having a difficult time accepting my conversion and will use scripture to show that the Sabbath was instituted at creation. Thank you in advance for your response. God bless you, Deborah from Charlotte. Now, what's your thoughts on that, Dr. Healy?
1: Okay, well, she's talking about the Sabbath, and of course, Seventh-day Adventists still hold that Saturday, the Sabbath, is the holy day that should be kept. But from the early days of the church, Christians always held that the eighth day, the first day of the new creation, the day when Jesus rose from the dead, is the new Sabbath. So it's not that we break the third commandment. It's not that we set aside or ignore the Sabbath commandment. But it's that it has a new fullness of meaning. Jesus says in the Gospels, I am the Lord. The Son of Man is the Lord of the Sabbath. So it's the beginning of the new creation that he inaugurated at his resurrection that we now honor God by celebrating with the weekly liturgy on Sunday.
0: Yeah. And once again, this gets back to trusting that Jesus established a church that, guided by the Holy Spirit, as Jesus says in John 14, 15, and 16, that the Spirit would guide them into truth. And the like, when was Easter to be celebrated? That was a battle in the early days of the church. And a lot of things, you know, whether, all male babies had to be circumcised for them to be Christian, or an 80-year-old convert to the church had to be circumcised. You know, what do you do? Well, the early church had the authority.
1: And there's evidence from early in the second century that Christians were celebrating the liturgy on the Lord's Day, which is the first day of the week. Also, if you look in the book of Revelation, John the seer has his great vision of heaven, the heavenly liturgy, on the Lord's Day, Sunday, the first day of the week. And all of the book of Revelation is, on a symbolic level, the heavenly liturgy, which the earthly liturgy is a participation in. So that's why we celebrate our great weekly liturgy on Sunday. But then I think she also asked about the commandment against graven images. And that too, the church actually had to go through many controversies in the early centuries regarding icons and whether they were licit and appropriate. And the church finally came down with the definitive decision, now that God has appeared in human flesh, he has revealed himself to us. He has given us his image in the face of Christ. So there, now that he has made himself flesh and come among us, now there is no prohibition against making images, because our images are to lead us to him. And of course, we don't worship images themselves. They're a way of deepening our faith, giving us a window into the heavenly realities.
0: Yeah, the number of groups in history that have broken away from everybody else to live the Bible literally, the way they understood it. If you could stand back and just look at the historical reality of the different groups, they didn't agree with one another on what they believed was the literal interpretation of script. They couldn't get along. Invariably, these groups have to always isolate themselves away from everybody else.
1: Yes, they get smaller and smaller as they define their position more and more narrowly based on the particular verses that they choose. Yeah. And there's so many questions that are really not settled in Scripture. You know, should infants be baptized? Well, there's certainly clear indications that infants were baptized in the early church, but no absolute pronouncement. The church itself had to make that decision.
0: And, you know, what do you do with, you know, polygamy?
1: Right. Because there's no prohibition of it in Scripture.
0: There you go. That's why a lot of these little groups are focusing, and then they decide for themselves, well, we don't do this anymore. Well, why do you decide you don't do that verse anymore when you're building your whole stack of cards on this other verse? I mean, that's why God gave us the church, guided by the Spirit.
1: Yes, we need an authoritative interpreter of Scripture. But the interesting thing is, I think people don't always realize that it's really relatively few Scriptures where the church has made a definitive pronouncement, this is a wrong way to interpret it. The vast majority of Scriptures the church leaves open because there's such a fullness there. Scripture is inexhaustible. And, you know, I've heard people say, well, why can't the church just give us one definitive commentary in Scripture? And that would, you know, case closed. Because that would close up the wealth of riches that the Lord has given us here. The church is open to any interpretation that is in harmony with Catholic teaching, that doesn't conflict with the tradition of the church. And constantly to this day, those who study and pray the Word are coming up with new depths of insights. In fact, Vatican II said that very clearly, that the understanding of these realities revealed in Scripture is constantly growing.
0: We have a call from Debbie, Pennsylvania. Hello, Debbie. What's your question?
3: Hi, Marcus. Hi, Dr. Healy. I wanted to ask, as an ex-Jehovah's Witness, how do I get over that knee-jerk reaction of proof texting, which is so common amongst Protestants?
0: Oh, boy.
1: Well, I think the best way is to both immerse yourself in Scripture and in the teaching of the Church. Yeah. So I would read Scripture, but also read the Catechism. And the really wonderful thing about the Catechism is that it's very richly scriptural. I mean, there's no paragraph where Scripture is not quoted. And it's not quoted as proof text. It's not saying, you know, here's what the Church believes, and here's a verse that we found to prove it. Yeah. Not at all. It's just the opposite. It's saying, this is the revelation that God has given us in His Word, and this is how that seed has flowered into the understanding the Church has today. So it's a whole different way of reading the Word. It's really immersing your mind in it and letting the connections between all of the truths of faith and all of the doctrines of the Church, all of what tradition has given us, let it form a whole in your mind rather than little bits and pieces where we pick and choose what we want to believe.
0: Let me give a word of encouragement to you, the caller, on how to get that

0: this text if you're only going on Scripture alone. Mm-hmm. Once saved, always saved. I can find you verses
1: for it. That's a good example.
0: I can find you verses against it. So what are you going to do when you read from cover to cover an epistle? You're going to see that proof texting, apart from the wider tradition, gets you into trouble.
1: Yes, that's right. Because that's a great example, once saved, always saved, where you can find texts apparently on either side. And if you're reading them independently and conveniently leaving aside the ones that don't seem to support your position, you could come up with a very distorted theological position. So how do you resolve those apparent contradictions? Well, you have to find the higher principle that somehow makes sense of both of them. And we only will do that if we're reading from within the heart of the church, and we're thinking with the mind of the church. We're thinking with the mind of St. Paul and the evangelists and the fathers of the church and the medievals and the saints and all of those who have lived and prayed and studied this word for the last 2,000 years.
0: You know, I'm thinking, Mary, that there's probably somebody out there is really mad because I have you on this show, because Paul says that he does not allow a woman to teach. You know, the point is proof texting.
1: Yes, that's right.
0: You pull that out of the context of the wisdom of the church.
1: Yes.
0: You know, where's your hairnet, Mary? Right? I mean, out of the context of the wisdom of the church. And we, as a pastor, would say, well, that's the way they did it then. And so I would decide on my own how to put that verse aside. Mm-hmm. But what about the next verse? Mm-hmm. And see, that's why we're always in danger. And the devil laughs, because the devil's always right here. Right? And is going to convince us. Well, I could go on about that. Martin Luther was convinced that the Mass was wrong because he admitted that he listened to the devil. That's another issue. He wrote that himself. Because the devil can pull us away.
1: Yeah, that's right. Well, that scripture that you just gave is a good example of how culturally conditioned the Word of God is. And Vatican II is very strong on that in its document on Scripture, Dei Verbum, that we have to, in order to understand the Word properly, we have to understand the language, the culture, the thinking of the time. So we don't just kind of lift a verse out and just plop it into our own time. We have to recognize how it's been culturally conditioned and what is the principle that is to be applied today. And we can't do that without the guidance of the church. There's some tough examples. Yep. The example you gave is a tough one. Yep. But the church guides us in how to do that.
0: Well, and oh boy, I once wrote an article on how you could pick any five verses and start a new denomination. I mean, literally. By his stripes you are healed, right? Ask whatever you will in my name. You know, and so you end up with a health and wealth gospel, because you choose these verses and you put them together, you make it say any way you want. And that is always the danger of proof text. You can cure yourself just by studying the Bible and see how proof texting itself can lead to some really strange ideas. We have another email. Comes from Greg. He says, Marcus, confession is also an important part of understanding the Bible. The Bible is the truth, and one must acknowledge the truth before one can understand the truth. Peace, Greg. What's your thought about that philosophical comment?
1: I think he means a confession of faith.
0: Yeah.
1: He means a belief in Jesus Christ, a basic decision of the heart that I accept the authority of this word. I think that's what he's referring to. Mm-hmm. And I think he's absolutely right. If we don't have that starting point of faith, we're coming to Scripture with a different starting point, a starting point of unbelief. And how can we understand a living word that comes from God if we're approaching it already with a preconceived idea that this is not a word from God? It's merely a human document that was written 2,000 years ago and that needs to be studied just like any other human document. So I heartily agree with that email that we have to begin with a confession of faith.
0: The first letter of John begins, that which was from the beginning, which we have heard, which we have seen with our eyes, which we have looked upon and touched with our hands concerning the word of life, that which we have seen and heard, we proclaim also to you, so that you may have fellowship with us. And our fellowship is with the Father and with His Son, Jesus Christ. And we're writing this, that our joy may be complete. I mean, they begin with the confession.
1: Yes, that's a wonderful
0: with
1: passage.
0: With the belief.
1: Yes.
0: That's upon which everything else makes sense. If you don't begin there, nothing else He's going to say is going to make any sense.
1: And it's great because he says, we've seen, we have heard, we have touched with our hands. And it's like he's saying, we want that for you. You weren't there when Jesus walked the earth 2,000 years ago. And you may think that you're unlucky.

0: compared to the disciples who were with him. But you too can come to know him that intimately by reading his word. You can touch him. You can see him. You can hear his voice. That's why God gave us this precious gift.
1: Right. And the thing that most strikes me about all the letters of Paul is you can tell that he always wished he could be there. That was his primary way of telling the truth. But when he couldn't be there, well, okay, I'll write you a letter.
0: Yes, that's right.
1: You know, and the point is, that's why the Bible alone does not give you the whole story.
0: Yes.
1: You need the whole tradition to understand the context of Scripture.
0: Yeah, it's a word that's really embodied in human lives. That's why, who are the best scriptural exegetes, the best interpreters? The saints. Because they lived it. You know, they may not have understood Greek or Hebrew. They may not have been up on, you know, the latest technical questions about manuscripts or historical background, but they put that word into effect in their lives. It's a living word. It's not a dead word on a page.
1: Dr. Healy, let's say someone in the audience wants to know more about you, to even contact you. You're up at the seminary in Detroit?
0: Yes, Sacred Heart Major Seminary. I teach scripture there.
1: All right, and you've got the Gospel of Mark. What's your other book?
0: My other book is Men and Women Are from Eden, Guide to John Paul II's Theology of the Body.
1: Yeah, there's a whole other part of Dr. Healy that we didn't talk about tonight. That's her expertise on the theology of the body. So I strongly encourage you to get the Gospel of Mark and maybe even contact Dr. Healy if you have more questions up there at the seminary.
0: You can go to our website, CatholicCommentaryOnSacredScripture.com.
1: CatholicCommentaryOnSacredScripture.com. Thank you, Mary, for sharing this on the program. Encouraging us all to take Scripture more as a regular part of our life every day so we can follow Christ more clearly and faithfully.
0: We all need to do it.
1: Thank you for joining us on this episode of The Journey Home. You know, we sometimes make the comment that Catholics don't know Scripture as well as they ought. We're not meaning to be critical when we say that. What we're really trying to do is being optimistic and positive and encouraging to take time prayerfully to study this wonderful book that's a gift to us from the Church. God bless you. See you again next week.

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1: 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And God lives in him.
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2: We are all called to be great saints. 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
4: Hi. Well, we're together again, and I want to welcome you and all our wonderful guests from so many places. Welcome you as we learn together as a family about our God. This is an old book that I had recovered. And when I was a postulant, I read this book, and I read it as a novice, and don't order it because it's out of print. I want to just give you a little meditation tonight. I want to talk to you about this God that we have humiliated and brought down below our level, because so many feminists are gods now. Did you know that? They got one big god called Sophia. That's my whole idea of Sophia. It's stupid. It's like they suddenly were, and they don't want to admit a God, man, had anything to do with it. You know, I think we live in one of the most insulting times of all ages. Insulting to men. If I read a Bible that took the word man out of it, I'd burn it. Because it's not real. It's imaginary. And this is a God they try to get rid of. Said, God knows me and loves me singly and individually. And just as truly as though he knew no other or loved no other. Oh, that ought to blow your mind for a week. All of you are lonely. All of you hunger for that one person that you thought you're married. That's his life, though. There's only one love that is always there, always forgiving, always loving, always compassionate. And that's God. And when a marriage itself is not bound by that and understands that, both, then their marriage will ultimately falter. Because all love in the world has to be in God, because He is love. You and I possess love. Here and there. You say, well, I love a lot. Oh, there's somebody you can't stand. Don't tell me that. And you thought of him as soon as I mentioned it. Or her. That's our poor human nature, you know. Some people are hard to love. Some people you can't make smile. If you stood on your head, they wouldn't laugh. They just like to be miserable. And some people, well, at their very best, they're a pain in the neck once in a while. We all are. And we have to understand that, and that's how love grows deeper, when I can accept that and continue to love. That's the big problem today. When our love is selfish, we love as long as we feel the other loves us or does us good. But that's not the commandment. The commandment is that I must love you as God loves me, always as I am, ready to forgive, and always compassionate and merciful. Well, let's go on. He loves me no whit less because he loves millions of others. Now, I want you to hear that. He loves you not an iota less because there are millions and millions and millions of people in the world, past, present, and future. At this moment in time, God sees Adam and Eve and every individual that ever lived. He sees you and I, and he sees all those that will be to the end of time. But he doesn't love you any less. And if we were the only one he ever created, he couldn't possibly know, or he knows, and your scripture tells us that. I wish I were there when he saw Nathanael coming, and the apostles were there, some of them, and he said, "Behold, a man without guile." Nathanael heard him. He says, "How do you know me?" I would have said, "Thank you." I would have been happy from the compliment. Nathanael says, "Huh?" Must have been a very humble man. "How do you know me?" Oh, here comes that omnipresence of God. He said, "When you were under the fig tree, I saw you." Let any feminist tell me that. You're goddesses. Anyway, he loves me because he made me. Because I am in his divine image. One of the new liberal thoughts today is you die, you live, you're part of the cosmic universe, and you die like a dog. You know what hurts me about that? Is not only that it's stupid, but it's immensely ungrateful to the creator of all. And Jesus, who went through all of that passion just for you. If he loves me, well, no matter how many people there are, he loves me with a personal, singular, individual love. Then it follows that God loves me also and suffered for me alone. St. Paul says that, doesn't he? He lived for me, suffered for me, died for me, rose for me. The image I am made to the divine image of God is Trinitarian, Blessed Trinity. It is indelibly imprinted upon me because he adorned my soul with a memory, an intellect, and a will. Did you ever try talking to a tree? Or a dog? When he barks, he's either angry, afraid, he senses something, or he's hungry. That's it, all you dog lovers. You can put little bows in his ears, and a coat on his fur, and shoes on his feet. All you're going to get is a lick, bloop, and a bark. That's our graveyard with a dog inside under the ground and his little image on the top. I thought, oh, come on. I've just lost 20 donors because they're dog lovers. But you got to know the truth. God gave us animals to comfort us and to assist us, and they're wonderful, wonderful. As you can see, my sister's dropping over in a dead faint right now. But it's true. But don't compare yourself to that. They are our servants, and there's no friend like a dog. But you have to know where it stops. And that God loves you, died for you. Now, Now, he loves me because I am his own child by adoption and heir to his throne. Now, let's explain adoption. When a child is adopted, it is their child and their heir. And all adopted children should be ever so grateful, because that was a very special choice. And I know some of you have a hard time with it, but don't, because that was a special choice. And although your parents are not your flesh and blood, they are your parents by love. But see, God had to go up a step higher. And that step is, and this is why I feel so bad that the Eucharist is so maligned. I just read a letter from some group of individuals who had a meeting, decided that somebody has to do something about me. Why don't you take care of your parishes and don't worry about this little old nun? That's kind of stupid to worry about a 73-year-older, you know what I mean? Go pick on some young kid. But it's not important. You don't know when you malign the Holy Eucharist, I'm sure you could not do that. You couldn't get upset if somebody bows or somebody kneels before his God. Why are you so upset over that? Why do you blame the poor Second Vatican Council for all these shenanigans you think of? One day you'll know. And I'm hoping you'll be humble enough to admit that this is the body, blood, soul, and divinity of Jesus. And that's why our adoption is so important. When you're baptized, you receive the Father, the Son, and the Holy Spirit in a real presence. When St. Louis' son, one of his sons, King of France, when he was baptized, he kissed his little chest and said, "Hello, Jesus. Hello, Father. Hello, Holy Spirit." You see, that's the kind of adoption. Jesus comes inside of us. And that's what St. Paul says. This is a real adoption, means I am an heir now to the kingdom. God is our created, he created us. And he breathed a soul into us. But because of original sin, you don't believe it, but we're not immaculately conceived. There is original sin, and Genesis is not a story. It's a real happening. So we regain what we lose. We get rid of that original sin. But I'm not a child of God until I'm baptized. And as I'm baptized, that original sin is gone. It's because God reigns within me. That's how. See, it's above, it's way above. If it can be above, but it is, because it's a spiritual child. I am his daughter. And I am an heir to everything in heaven. And so are you. So are you. My body and your body, as human as it is, born in sin, was suddenly made a child of God, prepared for heaven, prepared to enjoy the glory of heaven forever and ever and ever. No end. I like it. It bothers your mind. I asked one time a professor, I said to him, "What is time to you? And what is eternity to you?" And he thought a minute and he said, well, if the whole world, this earth, was an iron ball, so I thought of an iron ball, a big iron ball. And he said, if a bird, every 1,000 years, can you imagine, 1,000 years, came and sharpened its beak on that ball, that would be a second in eternity. I wish I hadn't asked him, you know. Because the more I thought about it, I thought, Lord, there's no end. And this why this book is awesome. Now, he has adorned me and my soul by heavenly grace. That's what baptism does. And that's why I'm a real child of God. And enrich my soul, transforming it to a thing of extreme loveliness and exquisite splendor. See, it doesn't depend on whether you're short or tall or fat or skinny or whether you got a mole on your nose. It doesn't matter. This is how God loves you. And the fact that God loves myriads of saints and angels together with me cannot in the slightest degree interfere with the genuineness of his love for me. He bears me love personally, so much so that when I die, I will see my entire life, but I will see God as he is. Not in his exquisite glory, the light of glory. You have to be purified for that. But I will see him, and I will see how much he loved me through my whole life, good, bad, and indifferent. Seeing him, I will see myself. I will know what I want to know now by looking at the truth. Don't be satisfied with half-truth and with this new theology, which is so stale. If you get all the heresies in the church from year one to now, they're all a mishmash. I think the devil's getting frantic. He don't have anything new. And so he's put them all together like an accordion, you know, and then this spits out this one, and that one spits out that one, and that spits out that one. Don't believe all that. Now, if I alone existed, if God possessed throughout all the measureless realms of possible space no creature but me, he would love me neither more or less than at this moment. I wish I had 200 million of these. It's only a wish. And I just to put in everybody's hands, why? I don't think a lot of Catholics even know this. I don't think a lot of Christians know this. And you say, why? It seems like God loves some more than others. No, he can't. He can't, because he is love. That isn't a virtue he had. You and I have a virtue of love. Sometimes we love a lot, sometimes, you know, if I'm overtired, you know. It's mezza mezza. But God loves me infinitely. He watches over me, not simply men in general, but he watches over me. I'm sure some of you, most of you, have read the lives of some saint, maybe many saints. They were all convinced of this truth. Saints have a lot in common. They had, their missions were different, you know. Some were evangelists like St. Francis Xavier, and some were took care of patients and lepers in hospitals, and some taught like Mother Cabrini, and some were great sinners and wrote books like Augustine, and all different. They had a lot of things in common. They knew God loved them as an individual. And the psalmist says, before a thought is in my mind or on my lips, you know it, O Lord. Well, he watches over me. If I forget him, he never, never forgets me. Can you imagine, some of you parents have raised 9, 10, 11 children, and yet this moment you're alone? Don't make sense, does it? But somehow they're all busy about many things. But you're not alone. That's the good news I want to give you tonight. If all of us knew this one truth, we may be alone, but we would never be lonely. We may be ill, we would never despair. St. Paul says that in one of his epistles. And you wonder, why? Because he knew this one truth. He never for a moment relaxes his guard over me. One at the Last Supper, not the Last Supper, but before that, a few days before, he told him about Jerusalem, our dear Lord did, and said what would happen to him. He told him several times, and Peter, and he said, you will deny me. And Peter said, oh no, all of these will, I won't. And Lord said to Peter, Simon, before the cock crows thrice, you will deny me thrice. Before the cock crew two times, Peter would deny him three times. Now, wouldn't you think if the Lord told you that, you would be scared to death? Wouldn't you think that you'd be looking around for the occasion that you might do that? Wouldn't you think you'd have stayed as far away from that fire and that little kid that was so smart, Alec? Yeah, you're one of them, I can tell by your accent. If I went up north and I had a beautiful southern accent and I was trying to not have anybody recognize me, and I saw, what wrong, y'all? You say, what did you say? Well, I would be known by my accent. Now, isn't that an amazing phenomenon that poor Peter loved our Lord? He wanted to know what happened. But the Lord just said, before that cock crows twice, you're going to deny me thrice. And he's walking right into it. You know the worst thing that happened and the most beautiful thing at the same time? Now here's where God's love. I'm going to prove what is here. He had just denied our Lord three times. And suddenly, they drag our Lord through the courtyard. And Jesus looked at him with loving, compassionate eyes. And he ran. You see, our Lord never failed in loving him. Now, if you and I were in that position, we had kind of primed somebody to take over. And we wanted them to do, to carry on and to build the work we started. And the very ones who said, you are Peter, and upon this rock, the rock of Peter, I will build my church. And the gates of hell will not prevail against it. Some of you on the wrong side, you better start thinking. You're not going to win. You're not going to win. Well, our Lord continued to love him. And after the resurrection, he appeared to Peter. And only at that awesome place, 21st chapter of John, our Lord gave him his penance. Simon, do you love me more than these? Well, by this time, Simon learned a lesson. He said, yes, Lord. No, he didn't say, yes, Lord. He would have said it. He said, Lord, you know I love you. Oh, what a change, huh? Have you ever thought some big cross in your life is the only thing that changed you? So, and our Lord warned him. It said, Peter, Simon, Satan wanted to sift you like wheat. But I prayed for you, and once you are converted, then confirm your brother. Convert your brother. Oh, wow. How many warnings he had. He still fell very deeply. And what did Jesus say? Simon, do you love me more than these? He said, you know I love you, Lord. First denial wiped out. Simon, do you love me more than these? First he said, feed my sheep, then feed my lambs. Peter said, Lord, you know I love you. He didn't say anything about the rest of them now. The third time Jesus said, Simon, do you love me more than these? Second denial wiped out. He said, Lord, you know all things. You know I love you. See? But Peter is Peter. He says, come, follow me. They start walking down near the shore, and he turns around. He knows John is a favorite. He said, well, what about him? Jesus said, if I want him to stay here, what's that to you? In other words, mind your own business. And if we did a lot of that, we'd be happier. I may lose consciousness in sleep. He never, never, even for a moment, relaxes his guard over me. You know, I wish everybody would just take a few moments out of a day. Oh, not some of you can't afford even an hour. If you watch a couple hours of soap operas, I would knock one of them off. Probably after the soap opera, so you can clear your mind of all the muck that you just listened to. And really think of some of these things. See, think about them. Simon says here, he follows me at every step through life with a providence so marked and special that it could not be greater or more personal or more minute. Couldn't. On the other hand, where the existing multitude of men and angels of all kind, 10,000 times more than are now, his love for you would still not be diminished. That's why the saints work so hard to love God more. Once you know even one truth of our holy faith, one truth is enough to make millions of people holy. But our faith is so weak. But you see, it's an act of pride on our part to think, I can understand God. If I could understand God, I would be God. I am a creature. There's a time I was not, but there will never be a time I'm not. Never. I shall live forever. I'm not eternal like God, but I am immortal. You are immortal. You're not going to die. Have you noticed in the scriptures, in the New Testament, when our Lord never spoke of death until he was speaking of those in the lower quarters? When he raised Lazarus, you know, they sent a message that he was very, very sick, and he waited 4 more days. And they said, they finally got news that he died, and the apostle says, well, he died. He's dead. He says, no, he sleeps. Jairus' daughter. They were out there with the mourning crew, yelling and screaming and praying. And what happened? She said, he said, don't get excited. She sleeps. What did he mean? She was physically dead. Oh, Martha came up and explained death to Jesus. She said, if you'd have been here, he wouldn't have died. He says, he shall live. She said, oh, I know that, you know. I know the last day is going to rise. And those people were kind of bold, don't you think? Now she's correcting him. Yeah, women do that, don't they, boys? You know it, don't you? She says, well, I know it'll be on the last day. He said, no. I feel so sorry for Jesus. Nobody ever understood him, you know? I bet he missed his mother a lot. If he had said that to Our Lady, she would have said, I will raise him up. She'd say, yes, Lord. Yes. Our Lady began with a yes and ended with a yes. I wish I could say that. I wish all of us could say that. But I offered to Jesus all her yeses. So, the more earnestly I strive to do his will and carefully try to please him, the more his love in me will grow. Not that it's not there, only if you commit mortal sin. You say to God, I don't want you in me. Unlike an earthly lover who may weep and sigh and pine in vain for one too distant to catch the words or thoughts, we know God listens to every sigh, hears every sob, watches every tear, measures every pulse beat, as though no other task devolved around him in the entire universe. Well, I think I gave you some pretty good stuff to think about. Most of all, I hope you will take it in your heart, it's already there, that you will hug it and say, Lord, I never knew you loved me so much. We have a call. Hello?
5: Mother?
4: Yeah, where are you from?
5: I'm calling from Steubenville, Ohio.
4: Oh, wonderful. And what is your question?
5: About 4 years ago, I had gone to psychics.
4: You were going where?
5: To psychics.
4: Okay. Whoa.
5: Well, yeah, I know now.
4: Yeah.
5: I didn't know then.
4: Uh-huh.
5: And I was into the whole bit with crystals and everything. I didn't know that Satan was behind all this at the time. Ever since then, though, I've been getting attacked.
4: Oh, yeah.
5: And I can't find any relief, and I'm used to the attacks now. I mean, I'd like it to stop, but what's really causing a problem now is that I'm beginning to be very resentful towards God.
4: But that's the whole purpose of it, right? See, the you have to realize the enemy was pretty sure you were in his camp, and he lost you. And he has a set of tools that he uses on people depending on where they are and their weaknesses. I think everybody has to know this. And he will work on them. Work, work, work, work. And you've got to keep cutting him out. But most of all, I don't know if you're Catholic. I think you are. But you need to go to confession. Please go to one who understands the spiritual life. You get a liberal, he'll tell you to go to a movie or something. You need to, first of all, I'd say the rosary every day. I would go and find a Marian priest and ask him to help you, to counsel you, to help you through this, and to pray over you. A small exorcism prayer. It doesn't mean at all that you're possessed or obsessed. You're out of that now, so you can forget that. But you do need help. Most of all, go to confession every week and go to the sacraments every day if you can. And never, never miss Sunday. And when that thought comes to your mind, check it gently. Don't be hard on yourself. Here's a little penance for you. Offer it up. Say, Jesus, I offer this up in reparation for my past mistakes. Let me say a little prayer for you. Okay, Lord Jesus, extend your hand, Lord, over this woman who has left her other ways and realizes now they were wrong. And most of all, Lord, let her know how much you love her. And choose to put aside these thoughts. And every time they occur, say, Jesus, I love you and I belong to you. Deliver her from this fear, Lord, scrupulosity, and replace it with great joy and love. Amen. So please don't allow it. Don't be resentful, see, because then you'll close your heart to God again. We have no right to resent the Lord. You got yourself into this, see? And yet God got you out of it. Now, the enemy is going to pester you. St. Teresa of Avila had a great solution to the enemy. She said, laugh at him. He's extremely proud. And sometimes when you get there, the desperate, say, oh, Mary, conceive without sin, pray for me. He hates our lady. Hates her. You can tell that. The first thing they took out of the church was our lady. And after that came the Eucharist. Mary and Jesus go together. So I would be gentle with yourself. Accept it as a penance. The enemy will leave you. You don't want to see it. Stick around and see you get holy. We have another call. Hello?
6: God bless you, Mother.
4: Thank you, dear. Where are you from?
6: New Jersey.
4: And what is your question?
6: Mother, we are taught that the Christian way is to forgive.
4: Yeah?
6: But I have a close relative, a brother, who does serious wrong against me, and I was wondering, and he never asked for forgiveness.
4: Yeah.
6: Is it okay to just end the relationship after many attempts of trying to amend the problem to no avail?
4: Does it get worse?
6: Just in values?
4: Yeah. You know, sometimes the best act of charity you can do for somebody is stay away. I think if you're aggravating him to a point where he becomes more unkind, and you just render him chances to show more dislike or whatever for you, what I would do is just pray for him. See, the Lord has never said that I have to see that my neighbor forgives me. You ever read that anywhere? Anywhere? No. The commandment is that you love and forgive. Now, you can't do good to him because he won't accept it. But doing good to him is prayerful also, saying prayers and wishing him eternal happiness. If you can do that with a sincere heart, now these feelings are going to come every so often, but you just have to just push them aside like a fly on your nose, you know? Forgive him and pray for him. And stay away. Stay away. For you can't make people love. You see, I've always believed in hell, but I believe in it more today than I did before. Because some people hate God. They don't want to be with God. It's so heartbreaking for me to see this awesome God who loves enough. And you know, Our Lady, I was reading a book on my retreat day about Lucy and Fatima. And she said something Our Lady told the children about the sinful men. That includes all of you people out there. That was so hard for her to tell the children. She asked St. Michael to tell them. Because they love you so much, you see. And we offend God over and over, and now we don't even want him around. We have other gods. Other gods. Called feminism. It's so sad to me that if I thought about it too long, I would cry unending. Because you see beautiful souls, knowledgeable souls, they're not in the dark. And you don't see we please God when we forgive. We are most like God when we suffer and when we forgive. When we forgive. So please don't lose this marvelous opportunity to make a giant leap in holiness. What a giant leap you could make right now. Say, Lord, I forgive him, but because he dislikes me and hates me, and I will forego his friendship. There's no friendship at all. We'll pray for you. We have another call. Hello?
7: Hello.
4: Where are you from?
7: Pennsylvania.
4: And what is your question?
7: Mother, I believe in the Lord with all my heart.
4: Good.
7: I always have, and I thought that he just kept me sane through all my life. Mm-hmm. I've had a lot of problems from youth till now. 8 years ago, my 25-year-old only natural-born son was taken from me.
4: How there?
7: A drunk driver killed him in an automobile accident when he was trying to help somebody else on the road. And he was like me. He loved the Lord. And I can't understand why he took him from me.
4: That's a good question, and I will pray for you, and I know it's hard for you. But the Lord did not take your son. A drunken driver took your son. You have to understand that. When God gave us the awesome gift of free will, That had meant that Adam and Eve wanted to know, you shall be like God, you shall know good and evil. Well, this other man chose evil. He probably didn't know he killed anybody, but he was drunk. He chose to be drunk. He chose to drive while he was drunk. But now here is where God is so fair. Because of this unjust death, your son has gained a great place in heaven, greater than he would have had. God knows everything. He sees me now, 20 years from now, if I happen to be that lucky. There's a few people who hope I'm not that lucky, but that's okay. Don't bother me at all. But you see, the point is, you must think of the glory and the joy of your son. He loved the Lord. You're lamenting him like he's lost or something. Don't do that. Your son, all of these years, has enjoyed

Christian church in a world that it is baffled and buffed with all kinds of errors. You don't know what Jesus has saved your son from. See? There's a beautiful chapter in this book that I've read so many that I sometimes forget what's in them. But I think there's a chapter in this. I wish I had this book reprinted. Maybe I will. There's an awesome thing in here on the reasonableness of purgatory and union with God in heaven. You see, that's what you need to think about. If your son was, say, in California and you know he was so happy, you'd be happy. You'd be happy. Be happy with him in heaven now without all the temptations here, all the problems he may have had. He was taken unjustly. God did not say, now you're going to be killed today by a drunk. Oh, no, no, no, no. There's a terrible book out called She Who Is by Elizabeth Johnson that makes every woman a goddess and the Holy Spirit a she. They're going to try the father next, you know, the she father or something. You know, I pray every day, I've told you this, that he comes. That he comes. I know of no one else but he, the Lord God Jesus, God man. God man. When we are shamed the way God created mankind, we have fallen very deep. Very deep. I want you to be here on Tuesday. We're going to take on the she, the father, mother, the Jesus Sophia, and the she spirit. We have fallen beyond Sodom, Gomorrah, Pharaoh, and everybody else. There's no pagan in this world since the beginning that has fallen as deep or can fall as deep as one who knew Jesus and loved him no more. There is nothing so dangerous. Nothing. So I want you only tonight to remember the good news. The good news. He loves you so much. Don't go by man's opinion. It changes like the wind. In my day, that's 73 years ago, but I was about 10 or 12, I used to find a daisy, you know, or a flower. And they'd pick one petal after another. I thought, that's cruel, you know, but hey, kids are crazy sometimes. He loves me not, he loves me. Did you ever do that? Yeah, some of you are laughing. You did that. You can never say that of God, you see. And I want you to to know that because he loves you that much, he will always be with you. And whatever he permits, not ordains, when he gave us free will, he allows us to act unjustly towards each other. He allowed us to, but there is a reason for that. In overcoming and enduring and thanking God and loving him and depending on him and trying to do his will, we rise so far above
the enemy who not only hates God, but hates you.

you. Why go into him? Stay with Jesus and Mary. Say your rosary. Go to confession. Get all of this stuff off of your soul. Come back to Jesus. All you people away for 6 months, a year, 10 years, 12 years, 20 years. Somebody listen to me tonight. It's been away 30 years. Come on. Come home. Come on. The Lord loves you. God love you, and I'll see you tomorrow. Are we done?

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Amen.

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3: Well, good morning, everyone, and welcome to Women of Grace Live. I am Johnette Williams. Very happy to be with you on this beautiful Wednesday. You know what Wednesday is? It is Wacky Wednesday here. Sue Brinkman is going to be with us shortly. We're going to be entertaining your questions today and your comments about some of the very peculiar things that you see happening in your midst in the culture of the day. Even kind of concepts and ideologies that are being presented to you by friends and family. Oftentimes we wonder, is this consistent with the teachings of the church? Would this be something that could possibly threaten my life in Christ Jesus? Is this spiritually dangerous? We try to answer questions about all those kinds of things right here every Wednesday with Sue Brinkman. She is our researcher for our New Age blog on our website, and I do invite you to get out there to womenofgrace.com. 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You can use the search feature there to search on a given topic, and several different articles will pop up for you on most of the topics that are on that site, because Sue has addressed them from various issues, even as she's answering questions from people regarding that particular modality or practice or thought process, whatever the case may be. So it's a very, very valuable place on our website, and we invite you to use it. It's womenofgrace.com. Now, you can get there directly, too, and that is by putting in newage.womenofgrace.com, newage.womenofgrace.com. Sue has been doing this research for us for, oh golly gee whizzakers, well over a decade. We've been engaged in this business, so to speak, for quite some time, even prior to her joining us here on staff and devoting herself to this kind of work. She's been with us, it's so hard for me to categorize time anymore, but at least 15 years, maybe more than that. We've known each other probably 20 years, actually. But, you know, it's a beautiful thing when God calls us to a particular way in which we can work in his vineyard, and each and every one of us has that call. It's a question, really, of following through on everything that he designed. Desires for us to do, in the ordinary events of our daily lives, that is our vineyard. But then every once in a while, he opens up other doors for us, and we certainly want to give fiat to that because he's chosen us for this moment in time. We are looking forward to receiving those calls from you today, 833-288-EWTN. That's 833-288-3986. That is a toll-free number for you right here in North America. And we certainly do invite you to use it and to join us right here on Women of Grace Live so we can answer your questions. Again, that number, 833-288-EWTN, 833-288-3986. You use that very same number to text your question or comment to us. We'll get it retrieved. We'll get it up on the board. We will be able to talk about it. Yes, we will. So I do want to remind you, too, to watch our Women of Grace television program, which is available to you Monday through Friday on EWTN television at 1 p.m. Eastern time. Always a beautiful opportunity for us to be able to, experience from experts great kinds of insights that have to do with the topic of the day. And we're always discussing something wonderful. I can tell you that. We get some of the best guests on our television program. And we want you to take advantage of that opportunity to use that time period as a time to grow in your faith. to discover the abundant ways in which God wants to work in your life, and maybe even to identify some of those abundant ways that he's working in your life. Oftentimes, you know, we don't have our eyes opened wide enough to perceive those moments where he is really working, but we want to be present to those moments because heavens, that's where the grace is. That's where heaven is. It's there for you. 833-288-EWTN. That's 833-288-3986 is the way that you can join us. Want to remind you too, I was telling you to get out to our website with regard to our New Age blog, but in addition to that, I want to remind you to take advantage of many of the other opportunities that are available for you there. We've always got something going on, and I mentioned to you in particular, that we have a morning and an evening of grace this week. The morning of grace has already occurred. That happened yesterday. But we do have another opportunity for you that is coming up tomorrow on Thursday, August the 13th. And this is an evening of grace that's beginning at 7 o'clock p.m. All you have to do is get onto our website, womenofgrace.com, see it listed in the events there, or you'll see it in the slideshow as well. Both of those are hyperlinked. Links. They'll take you to the place that gives you some information about it and also gives you the opportunity for you to register. You have to register so that we can get you the information that you need so that you can join us online and be able to participate in this beautiful evening. The theme for tomorrow's Evening of Grace is Mystics, Mary, and You. Mystics, Mary, and You. And I can tell you, I think that you're going to really enjoy this. I think you're going to grow by it. I think it's going to open your eyes to some of the beautiful wonders that are meant to be ours by way of our Blessed Mother. So please do plan on joining us for that very beautiful time that's taking place tomorrow evening between 7 and 8:30 p.m. Eastern Time, right online. 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Again, 833-288-EWTN is the way that you can join us. That's 833-288-3986. You know, we're never, you know, thinking about how it is that God wants to interact in our lives. Oftentimes, you know, we do think about it, but it's not at the forefront. And I really want to encourage you, you know, when you wake up in the morning, I want to encourage you just to, you know, present yourself to the Lord in a morning offering, ask him to inhabit your day, and ask him to open your eyes to the various ways in which he is actively engaged in our every moment. We don't, you know, at least I should speak of myself. I try through the course of the day to remember that Jesus is with me, that God is here, that heaven is here with me. But oftentimes I get so involved and so engaged that, you know, it's sometimes we drip into or fall into that position of being self-reliant instead of God-reliant. He wants to give us the grace that we need, and we certainly do want to open ourselves up for that. And we'll be talking a little bit about that, I know, when Sue comes with us. Again, I'm going to give you those numbers because we do want to hear from you. 833-288-EWTN. That's 833-288-3986. Matthew Gubensky answering those phones for us. Pedro Quiles out there receiving your text messages. 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So don't be shy. Give it a try. Don't delay. Call right away. We want to talk with you today. Don't forget something else as well. Don't forget that we're going to Poland September 7th through the 16th. If you're sitting on the fence wondering if you should go, let me just help to move you off the fence and tell you, yes, it's going to be a wonderful time. 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You'll be led to being able to register right there from our website. We give you the details. It's going to be a beautiful, beautiful time. So eager to be there. So eager to be with all of you who have already signed up. May God be praised for this opportunity. Coming right back, 833-288-3986.

0: This is EWTN Daily Saint, where each story reminds us that holiness is possible in every age. Saint Bernard of Clairvaux was an influential church figure of the Middle Ages. He helped renew religious life and became a trusted advisor to church leaders and rulers throughout Europe. Born into a noble family near Dijon, France, around 1090, Bernard entered the newly founded Cistercian monastery of Citeaux at age 22. His zeal inspired many to join him in religious life. Later, Bernard established a new monastery at Clairvaux. As abbot, his influence helped the Cistercian order grow rapidly throughout Europe. He also mediated a papal schism, defended the church against heresy, and wrote a vast body of spiritual works. Bernard died in 1153. He was canonized in 1174 and was declared a doctor of the church in 1830. May the life of Saint Bernard of Clairvaux inspire you to grow closer to Christ today. Saint Bernard, pray for us. To sign up for the Daily Saint emails, please visit EWTN.com/Daily Saint.
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4: I've heard the complaint many times that people in ministry should stop talking so much about chastity and just focus on more pressing social justice issues. But anyone who's worked with young people knows better than to make that false distinction. Well-documented studies show that the younger a teenage girl gives up her virginity, the more likely she is to live below the poverty line. Teenage girls who are promiscuous are 6 times more likely to attempt suicide, and boys are 2 times more likely to suffer from depression. 25% of college students graduate with an STD. People who wait until marriage almost double their chance of a happy marriage. And according to a study of 14,000 teens, those who were abstinent in high school were 60% less likely to be expelled, 50% less likely to drop out, and nearly twice as likely to graduate from college. We can't pretend to care about things like justice and poverty if we don't care about the purity of our young people. This is Chris Stefanik from RealLifeCatholic.com on EWTN Radio.
5: Well, golly gee, you hear that music and you know what day of the week it is, right? 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We are so eager to hear from you today. 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On Wednesdays, we devote it to questions that are kind of wacky, having to do with some of the wacky things that we see in the world today. Not necessarily saying that your questions are wacky, but your questions are about some of the strange things that are going on in our culture today, some of the strange kinds of therapies that are out there, some of the strange kinds of thought processes and practices that are out there, just all kinds of stuff that we're up against. And it's an interesting time period to live in, but how wonderful is it that we can use these airwaves to separate the darkness from the light and the truth from the falsehood? And we certainly do like to use these airwaves for that purpose Monday through Friday, but in a very special way on Wednesday. So without further ado, let me introduce you to Sue Brinkman. Hi, Sue. How are you today?
6: I'm doing just wonderful today. You're rhyming a lot today, so that's always a good sign that we're about to get wacky.
5: It's true enough.
6: Go ahead. Everything's beautiful up here in Philadelphia. It's all beautiful. Our weather's finally starting to cool down a little bit, so it's getting to be, the Lord is smiling on us right now on this Wednesday. He's smiling on us.
5: Oh, well, I'm so glad for that. We are in a soup here, S-O-U-P. Oh. It is so warm, so steamy. The air is very thick, You know, it's muggy.
6: Yeah.
5: Yeah, it's just, this is like, ooh, I don't like it. But here, what can I say? It gives you something to offer up to the Lord, the inconvenience of it and the discomfort of it, right?
6: That's right. That's absolutely right. Don't waste a thing is what I always say. Use it all. Give it all up to Our Lady. I give everything to Our Lady.
5: Yes.
6: Because I don't try to figure out where it needs to go. Because I'll put it in frivolous, silly places. So I give everything to Mary and let her divvy up everything in whatever way she desires.
5: She's such a good mama. She's such a good mama. And we've got a great big feast day coming up in 3 days, too. It's the Assumption of Our Lady.
6: The Assumption. Isn't that the day that most souls are released from purgatory? It's not on Christmas. I heard it was on the Assumption.
5: It might well be.
6: The Feast of the Assumption. Yeah. I don't know where I heard that from. Yeah. I don't know where I heard that from, though. I would have thought it would have been Easter or Christmas, and it was the Feast of the Assumption. I'll see if I can find out where I heard that.
5: Yeah.
6: But, yeah, most souls released from purgatory on the Assumption. I'm typing it in right now. Where do they have that here?
5: I wonder.
6: It's attributed
5: to
6: writings like St. Peter Damian. Oh, wow.
5: Is that who it is?
6: St. Peter Damian, St. Ildefonsus, and St. Francis of Rome say that the Feast of the Assumption is widely held as the day each year when the greatest number of souls are released from purgatory through the intercession of Our Lady.
5: How beautiful.
6: Wow.
5: And it does make sense. I mean, you know, Our Lady was preserved from the stain of original sin from the moment that she was conceived in her mother's womb. And so she did not suffer the corruptibility of the body. You know, the church does not have a firm teaching on whether or not she died or just didn't, and the angels just came and took her. But many theologians seem to think that she did die because she would have done that in union with the fact that her own son died. But the idea is that she did, but she was, you know, lifted up body and soul into heaven very quickly. So we don't know. We don't know about that little moment in Our Lady's life. But what we do know is that she is a great intercessor. And since she was, you know, taken up by the angels into glory, it would make sense that on that day, other souls, she would, as a spiritual mother, petition for other souls to be released from purgatory. So I guess maybe if we have family, friends, individuals, even people totally unknown to us, we should always be praying for the holy souls. But perhaps this would be a very special day to do so.
6: Yes, for sure. That's a beautiful teaching about her and her intercession, that is what brings so many more souls out of purgatory. I just think that's very, and I just don't think I'm very, very, I don't think I'm a smart person, because I just thought of that. Right when you were talking about it, it just came back to me like, oh, they said August 15th is when. But then I thought to myself, well, when, who said that? And then I quickly looked it up to back up what I was saying on the air live, which is kind of foolish. But I was doing that.
5: It's not foolish.
6: I knew I heard it from somewhere that was the day that most souls are released from purgatory. Now, I pray for my dearly departed, all my beloved departed. Every day, obviously, I do that. And they always say a prayer specifically for the poor souls in purgatory. And then I get them on the way up, right? I say, okay, now that you've been released, congratulations, you're on your way to heaven. Here's what I need you to pray for today. I always ask them who were released. Okay, here, do me a favor. Pray for such and such. Pray for this. Pray for that. So, like I said, don't waste anything. Take advantage of it.
5: Well, Susan Tassone, you know, the purgatory lady, I call her that. Susan Tassone talks about the fact that when we pray for the holy souls, they pray for us. The holy souls cannot pray for themselves any longer. You know, at the moment that we die, we're kind of locked in. But the fact of the matter is, we can't merit anything more is what I'm saying there. They can pray for us. So when we pray for the holy souls, they pray for us. I'm sure they're praying for us anyway, just like we pray for them, some by name that we know, but also just in general for the holy souls. So I'm sure they're praying for all of us, but they will specifically become really big, you know, prayer buddies of ours when we pray for them. So, these are you know, beautiful thoughts to have and beautiful teachings to hold on to about so much. Hey, listen, Julie's waiting. She's a first-time caller. You want to go to her before we even go to the next break or get into our topic
6: sure.
5: for the day?
6: All
5: right, let's do that.
6: Fine.
5: Yeah, so Julie, we're going to welcome you. She's a first-time caller from Deltona, Florida. And where is she listening? How is she listening to us? EWTN app is the way that Julie's listening to us today. Good morning and welcome.
7: Good morning. Jeanette, you were just a hero of mine. When I was very sick in 2015, I started watching your show, and it helped me out a lot. So I thank you. Thank you very much.
5: Aww. Oh, my goodness. Well, may God be praised for that. Thank you so much, Julie, for watching. And you've got a question for us, huh?
7: Yes. I have a lot of allergies, sensitivities and things, and I've always had a hard time in the past few years of finding a toothpaste to use.
5: Oh.
7: And the past year, I've been using this, can I say the name online?
5: I guess so, sure.
7: Okay. Aromary. Aromere, and I just got a replacement. My husband ordered it, and it came in, and I'm opening up the box, and inside, and I never saw it before, all the details. Well, it says that it is ancient holistic art and science of India, which utilizes natural herbs, roots, da-da-da-da, but it goes into, okay, nature revealed to the great sage, Saraswan Terry, whatever his name is, as he sat in a profound meditation in the midst of the forest. And I'm thinking, it's talking about yoga. And I had just seen on your show, Linda Carl talking about the yoga unveiled like the day before. And I said, oh my gosh, this stuff is tied into yoga, the natural. So I stopped using it. I asked Saint Benedict to pray, you know, for me. And I have such a hard time finding it. I go to health stores and they have a lot of that stuff there. But I did find something from that's made in Canada last week. But I don't know how to go shopping at these health food stores when I have health issues, and I don't know what to trust. And then, you know, even just use something like soap or they're all tied in. It seems like it's being tied into yoga and everything.
5: Yeah. Julie, I think that, you know, when we, and I don't know why it is, because, you know, health foods, vitamins, all of these things are good for us. God gives us these natural ways in which we can grow stronger and healthier in our body and in our mind, and we should feel free to use them. But it just seems as though in those places that actually are sellers of these items, that there is this overlay of lots of new age ideologies and belief systems. Now, it doesn't necessarily mean that the products themselves are involved in that, but here you have found something that leads you to think that. So, Sue, how do you look at this for Julie?
6: Well, first of all, I'm very happy that she alerted us to this, because yoga, it seems, it just takes over everything, every industry. It already has stretch pants and exercise mats. I mean, you can't buy one without it being called yoga pants or yoga exercise mat. And now we have toothpaste. But she's it is actually referred to. In fact, the brand that she mentioned is actually referred to as yoga toothpaste.
5: Oh,
6: not that it really has anything to do with yoga, because
5: right.
6: It doesn't. It's just a specialized, it's a holistic, or what they call Ayurvedic herbal toothpaste, mm-hmm. is really what that is. It has what they call holistic ingredients, such as natural clays. They have essential oils in it, plant extracts, instead of the chemicals or like the foaming agents that are used in our toothpastes. And then it refers to what they call mindful botanicals, which are formulated with scents like cedarwood and myrrh and sage, or Palo Santo, which I don't like that, because Palo Santo sticks are frequently used in witchcraft. To ground the senses before meditation or yoga. That's what those ingredients are used for, but not necessarily when you're brushing your teeth. Okay, they're called mindful botanicals. They are inside of these toothpaste. There's tooth foods, yoga, and meditation toothpaste is that's the name of one. And can you believe that meditation toothpaste? And then the Ayurvedic, which is Julie, the one Julie mentioned. But the ingredients that are in them are not necessarily connected to yoga in some way. The only time you would have any kind of an issue there is if people prayed over those ingredients or something like that, and prayed over those in some sort of an occult fashion. And I highly doubt that that's taken place. But she's more than likely okay to use it. It's just the irony of having yoga now affixed to a toothpaste. I mean, seriously, this yoga industry is nothing but big money in this country. And anybody who thinks it's out for people's wellness, it is not. It definitely has a big money corporate component behind it, just like so many other things that are being shunned for that reason in this country, especially in the area of healthcare. There's really a lot of problems with that. And you got to be careful of it. So it's a great question, though. I never heard of it before. Never heard of yoga toothpaste until this very moment. So thank you so much, Julie, for sharing that.
5: Okay. Yeah, so we appreciate it, Julie.
7: I would be okay to use this, or I just, sure. They have a whole product line. I see dental care, skin care, hair care, and
6: sure,
7: the incense.
6: Yeah, you can absolutely use those. None of those ingredients have anything occult associated with them. They're not even associated to yoga. They're just putting that name on it. Why? Because they're going to sell a lot of it. That's why that name is on there. And it's being referred to as, you know, specialized holistic Ayurvedic. Whether or not those ingredients actually are in there, I don't know. If it's not made in the United States, you have to watch that, because they don't have the same kind of regulations overseas that we do here. You would have to check to see where that's being manufactured at. That's always one thing to be careful of with some of the holistic stuff that comes from overseas. They don't check their ingredients. The ingredients can be just full of junk. It could be full of dirt. And they can put whatever they want on the labels. But in this country, they can't get away with that. So... But yeah, you could use it. You could absolutely use that.
7: Okay.
5: Yeah.
7: Thank you for your help.
5: You're welcome. And I would say this, Julie, you know, if you're reluctant and you feel hesitant, then, you know, mm-hmm. do try to find a substitute for it.
6: Yeah.
5: If you're not comfortable with it. But apparently, as Sue points out, the ingredients themselves are fine, as long as there's been no spell or kind of thing that's been put on them. You know, it's such a shame, isn't it, that we seem to have to walk through landmines everywhere we turn, that mm-hmm. nothing is just completely wholesome, you know, in the true sense of the word, you know, that it has that kind of integrity. Not just in its substance, but in its history, in its background, in its manufacturing. It's a hard call on so many of these things. And mm-hmm. as you say, and I think you point out something really important there, Julie, that, you know, the healthcare industry is filled with it, and that's why we have to be so careful, and you are doing that, and that's a very good thing. So congratulations for that, and we do appreciate your call. Thank you so much, Julie.
7: Okay. Have a great day. Thank you so much.
5: You're welcome.
6: You too.
5: God bless you. 833-288-EWTN. That's 833-288-3986 is the way that you can join us here on Women of Grace Live, where we do love having that holy conversation with you. It's Wednesday. It's Wacky Wednesday. Sue Brinkman here to answer some of the questions that you have about so many strange kinds of things. And just a couple of things, you know, you probably have a topic for us, but when we talk about Ayurvedic medicine, that name rings a bell to me for some reason from my New Age research years ago, Sue. What do we say about that?
6: Ayurvedic medicine is part of, I'm looking it up right now so I can get the phrasing for you just correct. There's a lot of problems with it, by the way. It's made overseas. What I was just saying about
5: Okay. Well, we're cutting out on, Sue's cutting out on us a little bit here. We're going to try to get that issue resolved when we go to our next break. But that being said, the idea that Sue was communicating to us there was the fact that, you know, so many of these things are related to that New Age philosophy, right, of the universe, the potency of the universe, meaning that the universe itself has power, right? It has power in and of itself, right? That it is powerful. We know that there is only one who is all powerful, and that is God, not his creation. He created the universe. So the universe does not hold a power unto itself. It doesn't have that kind of potency in and of itself. So we want to be very careful, because a lot of this stuff is overlaid with those philosophies and comes with an explanation of those philosophies in its packaging, which can really, I think, begin to taint the way in which we approach ourselves, the world, God himself. More to come on the other side of the break. 833-288-EWTN. Stay with us.
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5: Well, welcome back, everybody. You are listening to Women of Grace Live, and I'm Johnette Williams, and it's Wednesday. That means Sue Brinkman is with us. We're taking your questions on some of the strange things that you see happening out there. If you've got any questions on the occult, on the New Age, on Eastern Oriental mysticism, you know, on any of the things that seem to really be overtaking our cultural mindset today, this is the day that we like to address all of those questions. Before we get back to Sue, though, I want to send out some congratulations. Another EWTN radio affiliate celebrating an anniversary, and that would be Annunciation Radio. And get this. This is also the week of it's the Assumption this week. Get it straight, Johnette. It's Annunciation Radio, not Assumption Radio. Annunciation Radio with 5 stations serving Ohio, on the air for 16 years. So we're so excited for all of you at Annunciation Radio. Thank you so much for serving your Ohio listeners so beautifully with the good news of our Lord Jesus Christ for all of these 16 years. And congratulations to you, Dave Asherez, and everyone at Annunciation Radio. All of us here at EWTN say hip hip hooray for you. May God be praised. So enjoy your anniversary. Okay, 833-288-EWTN. That's 833-288-3986 is the way that you can join us right here on Women of Grace Live. And you do know that we love having that holy conversation with you. Sue Brinkman, ready to answer some of your questions. But Sue, you have a topic for us, and we want to give opportunity to that.
6: Okay, yeah, this one is rather chilling, and it kind of follows in with our caller about the dangers of just dabbling around in this healthcare, and especially because it's so saturated with new age practices in that. And this is this happened to a woman who was suffering from clinical depression, and on top of that, she had a lot of issues from work, financial stress, and she ended up with debilitating anxiety. And this woman was a very devout Catholic, very devout. She was desperate, and she turned to crystal energy to help her relax. She said she'd always had a very strong personal life in Jesus. She relied on discernment from the Holy Spirit about this. She just urgently wanted to control this stress. Anyway, she got into this crystal therapy, and it started to have all kinds of physical and psychological effects on her. She was into things like amethyst, carnelians. It was causing energy surges in her body. At first, she thought it was just releasing stress. She kept repeating, even when this was going on, she kept repeating, "Jesus, I trust in you." But the surging would not stop, and it went on for weeks. And it caused her to feel like her heart was being ripped open. That's how she described it. She was left traumatized. She kept turning it over to God with the hope. And God did eventually help her with this. But she was also suffering from violent tremors, from sweats and chills, headaches, other debilitating symptoms. She was unable to sleep because of the way these zaps of energy would be moving up and down her legs. And she had no control over any of this. She went to an energy healer who diagnosed her with having a Kundalini awakening. You and I both know what they are. Right. They believe that, and this is very Hindu and affiliated with yoga too, that the Kundalini is a serpent energy that sits at the base of the spine, and that once awakened triggers evolutionary energy. And it moves up through the chakras and gets up to the crown chakra, which is in the head. And she claimed, this energy healer told her, "Oh no, all this stuff is okay. Your chakras are just being cleansed." Well, of course, there aren't any chakras, because there is no chi, which is what this Kundalini serpent energy is supposed to be, you know, giving out. So anyway, she panicked when she heard that. She didn't know what to do. She went to confession. She threw out all of her crystals. She turned to God in this crisis, and she started to attend daily mass, regularly go to confession. She still had symptoms for about 6 months, but they improved. But then in January, she said in January, it started feeling strange zaps in her heart she was in front of the Blessed Sacrament. She started saying novenas and everything. Finally, she went to a priest, and he was able to help her. He knew, he recognized that there's something diabolical was going on. She had written to us, and we told her to personally renounce having used those crystals, using that prayer, "Jesus, I renounce having resorted, you know, to this new age practice. I ask your forgiveness for your grace and your grace of healing." And then she went to the sacrament of confession. And it definitely helped her. She got a lot better, but she needed to sit down with a priest who had expertise in the occult. And she just had spirits attached to her. She opened a door. And those spirits got in. And she writes that the priest said to her that the adversary is smart about seducing us, and we must be very, very vigilant. Because of Christ's victory on the cross, we're free from sin and have authority over demons, but he does have some authority here on earth. And the priest stressed her Eucharist, confession, prayer, keeping yourself healthy. But she was praying throughout this whole thing, but still she had not yet renounced. She had not yet confessed any of this stuff. So there was still a part of her will that was still working with these things. And, you know, when she was using the crystals, and even, you know, she goes back to an energy healer. to find out what was wrong with her. She should not have been going anywhere near energy healer. But anyway, she did that, and she ended up with confession in that. And I have since heard from her, and she's doing a lot better. But it's taken a long time to get herself cleaned up from this. She said, I write this to warn others of the danger of the New Age movement. Chakra cleansing, which is what they thought she had, left her full of unclean spirits despite her being a devout practitioner of the faith. I think it's so important to get the message out there to people that this stuff is dangerous. She said she didn't go into it with the intention of betraying God, but because the rational mind started to believe the hype instead of the truth. So she was believing in this stuff. Mm-hmm. And even with all of her devotion, she got caught up in it. She got caught up in it. And so many times, especially in this whole holistic medicine thing and alternative medicine thing, is extremely a lot of subterfuge in that whole industry. They make things sound so good and so natural. And how, let's get away from all the chemicals and do this instead. And a lot of this stuff is only going to lead you into the New Age because it's couched in it. It's couched in the New Age. A lot of even the psychological things, internal family systems and that, all of these things have issues with them. And you need to be very, very careful before you get involved in an alternative. Just because it says it's natural doesn't mean it's good for you and doesn't mean that it doesn't have some occult connection somewhere.
5: Yeah. I'm thinking about the fact that if you go back to the garden, the first deceiver, let me put it this way, the first deceptive moment that took place in the history of man, and what characterized that serpent, what characterized that demon, what characterized that demon was seduction and delusion. And that spirit is always at play in anything that has to do with the New Age. And just like your case history here of this beautiful woman, what happened is she was seduced. She was seduced by the hype. And as she became seduced by the hype, she got further seduced, going, for example, to the energy healer to get her out of this mess that she got herself in. And what did she get? She got more seduction that, you know, that her chakras were being cleaned, that this was happening, that was happening. And it was all delusion. It was all a cover up for the demonic presence that was actually there. And this is why when we, you know, advise, you know, our listeners to stay away from these things, you know, it's because we're playing with fire. You know, we're playing with the fire of hell. We're getting into the playground of the demons. And in some cases, people will walk away completely unaffected. In other cases, they will not. But I will say this. It's just like, you know, it's just like what can happen to any kind of introduction to an illness. You know, that illness might not grab you where you get really, really sick, but it can weaken your immune system. And that makes you more susceptible to other things. And so there is a residual effect to these things. And, you know, through the grace of God, we do have remedies within the church. You mentioned them, Sue. You know, obviously prayer, the sacrament of reconciliation, absolutely necessary. But then we've got deliverance prayer and, when necessary, exorcism. But these things don't leave fast. And your story of this woman points that out. They don't leave fast. They latch on. They want to stay there. They become like a parasite. They just want to suck the spiritual life out of you, you know? Mm-hmm. I know that sounds like really brutal, but that's really, really the truth. So golly, thank you for sharing that. And if you've ever been involved in those things, you know, can you have a crystal in your home? Of course, you know, crystals are part of the natural world and God creates crystals. But when you start to assign a power to them and you're using them for a power, that's when you get into serious trouble. That's all subterfuge for what the evil one wants to do. I want to get to Jessica, Sue. She is a first-time caller. She's in Shenandoah Valley, Virginia. I am ringing my bell for you, Jessica. Boy, do you live in a pretty part of the country.
13: Oh, yes, it's gorgeous here. So earlier, Sue had mentioned with the caller with the toothpaste, which I found fascinating because you just don't really know what you're getting. But she mentioned an ingredient called Palo Santo, and I happened to buy like this body spray a couple months ago at Target. It just smelled good, but that is the name of the perfume. And so I just wanted her to kind of dive into that a little bit, and if that's something that I should just get rid of, because obviously I had no idea, you know, that that had anything to do with witchcraft. She just kind of mentioned that quickly as she was talking about different ingredients. So if she could just kind of elaborate on that, I'd appreciate it.
5: Okay.
6: Okay.
5: I looked this up really fast, and it says that Palo Santo is a wild tree native to coastal South America, known as holy wood. Its aromatic wood is traditionally burned as incense during meditation, yoga, and energy cleansing rituals to clear negative energy and promote relaxation.
6: Yes. Yes. Well, that's what the Palo Santo is. But the Palo Santo sticks, that's really what's used in witchcraft in that. And that comes from Amazonian shamans who have been using it in sacred plant spirit ceremonies since the time of the Incas. It goes way back. And they believe the smoke, when you burn them, enters the energy field of ritual participants and clears them of misfortune, of evil spirits, negative thoughts. So it is used. Palo Santo, the sticks are used in rituals. I would not have those sticks in the house at all. But as far as Palo Santo itself, the ingredient Palo Santo would be fine. That would be fine. Unless, you know, you look at where is this manufactured? Where is this coming from? Is it coming from any kind of an organization that might be involved in any way in shamanism? Then you would want to consider throwing that out. Because you don't know what they've done over those ingredients, what kind of prayers or blessings, as they like to call them, might have been put on those ingredients. But other than that, you know, the Palo Santo itself, like Johnette just said, it comes from the Palo Santo tree, which is found really throughout Central and South America. So there's no problem with the tree itself. It's just its use in these ways, especially in the form of sticks. And they're used in witchcraft. Widely used in witchcraft.
5: So, you know, like, I think that the way to approach this, you know, both of these topics are very similar. Jessica, I think that the way to approach this is that, you know, the tree is there because God created the tree, right? So the tree in and of itself is not to be, you know, dismissed. The tree doesn't have those powers. It's when we begin to assign a power, and then when we begin to do occult things with regard to that, to try to make that power come to life for us. And so that's it. So whether or not the Palo Santo that is used in this body spray was prayed over by shamans or, you know, those kinds of things, we don't know, because we don't know anything about the manufacturing of it. So I would probably, you know what I would think I would do, Sue? You know, Jessica, it might be fun for you just to look up the manufacturer and see what it says on the manufacturer's website, because that's going to give you some indication as to what their belief system is. So, you know, I mean, I like woodsy, scents myself, you know. I like that natural scent. But there's nothing the matter with the scent. But if the manufacturer now has, you know, done kind of rituals and things like that with the ingredient that they're creating from that tree, then I would say you would want to throw it away. So look up the manufacturer. Once you do that, let us know. I would be curious to know. Are you there, Jessica?
13: Oh, yes. Yeah. I was going to say, thank you so much. What would be some of the warning signs kind of on the websites? Because I'm sure they're pretty elusive and people are catching on to some of these things. And they-

0: more than less, you would more than likely see red flags like that. I think they're going to be pretty easy to spot. Even if it's like, say, an American company, but they say that they import it from, you know, check that all out. That's kind of the way we do things here at Women of Grace. When we research things, we always go back to that source. What is that object that we're looking into? Where did it come from? Who's making it? Whose idea was it? And you really find out a lot when you just do that one part. Just go back and look up where did that actually come from. And I think you will see red flags. And anything that's mentioning anything about energy,
1: that's
0: chi,
1: right.
0: Mm-hmm. You know, prana or ki, anything mm-hmm. like that is another red flag in there. So
1: or powers of the universe, you know.
0: Yeah, that's a really good one. They always have that in there. Vibrations, universal vibrations and stuff. So you'll more than likely spot it if you go back there. And if you don't, then I would say you're fine with it. Because as we were saying, the Palo Santo tree was created by God. There's nothing wrong with the tree. It's the way that it's being used that can make that become evil. Mm-hmm. That ingredient can become evil. Yeah.
1: Yeah. I mean, really and truly, here's the thing. You can even take a religious object and use it in an unholy mm-hmm. way, right? You can use, and so many people do, religious metals or things of this nature. You know, they use in a superstitious fashion. The item itself is beautiful and wonderful and fine, but the use of it is where the problem can be. So thanks for calling, Jessica. That was a good question. Very helpful on that. And we did get somebody that got in touch with us and said, I guess they sent in a comment. Good morning. On your caller about toothpaste, I use doTERRA's On Guard toothpaste. It is a safe toothpaste with essential oils. So once again, the essential oils, that might be just fine. That toothpaste might be really good. But Sue, I mean, are we assigning powers to the essential oils that are only God's powers?
0: Exactly. That's what you have to be careful with, is the way they're being used. Again, it's not the, mm-hmm. and especially if they're blends. That's really where you start to get in trouble, because that's the way witchcraft has always used them. They blend this oil, that oil, the other oil, and put it all together. And then that new oil that they've created from those three oils is now going to bring you great abundance. It's going to bring you peace. That's attributing a magical power to them. And you more than likely will see that in these different blends that they're offering you. I would always stay away from those blends, especially if they're making those kind of promises. So, but you do have to watch out for essential oils. We have quite a bit of information about them and ways to spot problems with some essential oils on our website. So on the Q&A, New Age Q&A blog, that I think will be very helpful for that. But you're right. You got to be careful even with that, with the essential oils. Where do they come from? How are they being used? Is that a certain blend in there that's going to guarantee you, you know, great dental health? I mean, that's now attributing a power to it that oil really doesn't have.
1: Yeah.
0: So, good questions today, aren't they?
1: Yeah, they really are. And they're all centered around that. But here's one that's a little different. And this right. came in. This is one that came into us, I guess, by text. I live in Colorado and had heard of a convent within the state where a woman can stay for a couple of days. I searched for Catholic retreats in Colorado. I clicked on a site to find multiple retreats in other states and countries. When I finally came to those in Colorado, I was disheartened to see that pretty much all of them are based on yoga and or mindfulness. And she gives us a sad emoji and then a crying emoji. And that is something to be sad and tearful about. I will say that, but it's true, isn't it, Sue?
0: I'm so sad. I'm so sorry for Jesus. Why isn't Jesus enough? Why do these Catholic places have to get on all this gimmickry and bring in the yoga and the mindfulness, because they think that's what's going to attract people? And unfortunately, it's true. Mm-hmm. That is what attracts them, because we're being foolish people. As we say in scripture, they say it's foolish women, but I don't think it's just women who are foolish like that. I think men can be fooled by it too. And we get led down into these things. It's trendy. Yoga is trendy. Mindfulness is trendy. So you want to get involved in that. And of course, these people are going to bring you into retreats and at least put that on their name. Now, what exactly they're doing in the retreat, if they're doing yoga and they're doing, you know, the Buddhist version of mindfulness, if they're doing that, then you don't, that's not Catholic. Those practices are not Catholic. And I would report that to the bishop.
1: Yeah.
0: And I would just at least write a short letter, very courteous letter to say, why are they offering these things there? And I'm looking for a good retreat that's going to teach, you know, Catholic contemplation, as taught, say, by the Carmelite mystics or the other mystics of our church. You know, why can't I find

0: And anywhere here in the state of Colorado or in your diocese, why am I having to see yoga and mindfulness? Go ahead and do that. I mean, a lot of these are run by orders, and the orders, of course, the authority, the superior of the order, is who the bishop would have to talk to about it. But I just feel very sad when I hear it. I think Jesus is enough for me. Jesus is an eternal discovery for us. You're going to spend eternity discovering God. You know, he's the intimate, the ultimate, final frontier. Why are we going into this petty little stuff instead of him? I just can't. I don't understand it. Never will.
1: Well, you know, it's that same spirit that we talked about earlier, one of seduction, one of delusion. And unfortunately, it was the first woman who fell for that. So I think that there is a natural tendency for women to move in these directions. It's not to say that men don't too, but I think that, you know, there's a chink in our armor there, and we have to, we really, really have to guard that and try to get that chink healed up and sealed up through the Holy Spirit. And I hope that you find a really good retreat opportunity for you. Sue, wonderful program. Thank you as usual. Sue is with us every Wednesday. As I tell you, get out to our website, womenofgrace.com. Her New Age blog is there. 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Until tomorrow, God bless all of you. Bye.
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0: that forever be praised, blessed, loved, adored, glorified, the most holy, most sacred, most adorable, most mysterious, most ineffable name of God, in heaven, on earth, and in the nether worlds, by all the creatures coming forth from the hands of God, and by the sacred heart of our Lord Jesus Christ, in the most holy sacrament of the altar, fiat.
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2: EWTN Radio, in partnership with Ave Maria Radio, presents Christ is the Answer with Father John Ricardo. Father Ricardo is a priest and parish pastor in the Archdiocese of Detroit. He also serves as a consultant to the Archdiocesan Department of Evangelism, Catechesis, and Schools. Father Ricardo completed his graduate studies at Sacred Heart Major Seminary in Detroit and the Gregorian University in Rome. He was ordained in 1996. This episode is entitled, Turning Up the Flame, Mission Number 1. Today's show is program number 811. And now, here's Father John Ricardo. We hope you enjoy.
3: The whole point of this mission for us as a parish, these four nights, is this idea of us being light. And that's the idea this whole mission long, is for different ones of us to stand in front. So we're going to have a testimony each night to begin, and different people every morning after Mass, so that we can see one another and get comfortable with the idea of one another telling one another about the difference that Jesus makes. That's the whole point. So welcome. St. Paul says in his letter to the Philippians in chapter 3, he says, nothing can outweigh the advantage of knowing Jesus Christ. Nothing. Nothing can outweigh the advantage of knowing Jesus Christ. Nothing, no one. I couldn't think of a better passage in the scriptures to hold up in front of us as we come together as a family than that one. It's my incredibly fervent desire, not only as pastor of Our Lady of Good Counsel, but at least canonically the pastor of all the people who live in this boundary, for that to be experienced. For all of us, starting with me, to continually come to know that, to be convinced of that, to not just memorize the verse and St. Paul's letter to the Philippians, but to come to know the reality, the person behind the verse, that nothing is more important, nothing can make the difference in our lives like knowing Him. And when we know Him, it's impossible not to shine. It's impossible. Just like when you meet somebody who does something incredible, who changes your life remarkably, or you fall in love with somebody, you don't hide that. You tell people, and other people can tell, that you've met someone, that something's happened, that something's different in your life now. And so it is supposed to be for us as Catholics. I can still remember very clearly, shortly after I was asked to come here by Cardinal Maida to serve, walking through this church with Father John Sullivan. And he was walking me all around, very proudly, to talk about all the different things and all the nuances that are part of the construction of this church, and explaining the rationale behind why things were done. And I'm extremely grateful for him taking the time to do that. There's still a lot I have to learn and a lot that I'm still trying to catch up in, even after 3 years. But I'm grateful, and I remember that day like it was yesterday. And there's one thing in particular that I remember. I remember that light. You can't see it from in here. You can only see it when you're driving by. But there's a part of this church which is very intentional, which hopefully we know, but maybe we don't. This is, if I understand correctly, the third highest piece of land in Wayne County. The first is the old hospital, which is now closed. The second is the former St. John Seminary, which a friend of mine affectionately refers to it as God's World of Golf. Which I don't have a problem with. So there's the old hospital, God's World of Golf, and then us. We're the third highest spot in Wayne County. And perhaps because of that, when this church was built, Father John and the building committee, I'm not sure who else was involved in it, but they made a point to put on the top of the church a red light. That's not so planes won't fly into it. Maybe that's why you thought it was up there. It's not for planes. It's for all the people who drive by. Why a red light? Same reason we got this red light. There's a red light that hangs here. There's a red light that hangs on the other side. If you've never been on the other side of this wall, you're welcome to go there anytime. That's where we have a small Eucharistic chapel. There's another red light that hangs there. What's this red light tell you if you're Catholic? It tells you that you're in the presence of Jesus. It tells you that right nearby, in this golden box, is the body, blood, soul, and divinity of our Lord, hidden under the appearance of bread. So why that light? That light, because Father John and Parish Council and all the people at the time of the construction of the church wanted every single person who drove by this building to know what they were driving by, to know they were driving by a Catholic church. Jesus says in Matthew 5, a city set on a hill can't be hidden. That's a somewhat easier verse to truly understand if you go, say, to Europe, especially if you go to Italy, where half of my family's from anyway. So you travel through the hillsides in Italy, and you're driving down the freeways, and it's just pasture for miles and miles and miles and miles, and all the cities in Italy are built on top of hills. And you're driving in the middle of the night, and it's pitch black, and there's no lights. And then all of a sudden, off in the distance, you see a hill, and lights emanating from the hill. That tells you it's a city. That tells you there's people there. That tells you it's safe. That tells you you can find fellowship and friendship and the Lord who's behind it all. That's the image that Jesus has in mind when he says a city set on a hill can't be hidden. It might be hidden here in suburban Detroit, but it can't be hidden in places like Italy, in most of the world, where those hillside cities still exist. And if it's true that Father John and the parish council and the builders of the church wanted everybody to know what the building was when people drove by, it's even more true that people want to know who we are who worship in the building. And thus the theme of this week, light. I think I mentioned a couple of times at Mass, probably back towards the beginning of the year, in fact, I think it was the Feast of Epiphany, when we celebrate that star which the Magi followed. We've actually placed it on the holy card. I hope you all have one of these. If you don't, please take one on the way out. We got about 25,000 of them, so there's plenty for you to give out. Take one, give them to your neighbor, put them on the people's desks at work, whatever. I think I already have 10 serving as bookmarks. But the front is turning up the flame to set the world on fire. On the back side is this short quote from Pope Benedict in a letter that he wrote on hope a couple of years ago now, which I continue to go back to over and over again. And he says this at a certain point. Human life is a journey towards what destination? How do we find the way? Life is like a voyage on the sea of history, often dark and stormy, a voyage in which we watch for the stars that indicate the route. He's playing on the image here. I'm not a sailor, but I've been on the sea a number of times. And even today, if you lose your GPS and your navigational system and you're at sea, how do you find where you're going? You look to the stars. It's certainly how everybody did before GPSs. The true stars of our life, he says, are the people who have lived good lives. They are lights of hope. Certainly Jesus Christ is the true light, the sun that has risen above all the shadows of history. But to reach him, we also need lights close by, people who shine with his light and so guide us along our way. So for the next four nights, in one way or another, that's what we're going to talk about. How to do this, how to be lights. In a particular way, I'm going to talk about in the next couple of nights, what is it that God expects of us as his people? Not just of those of us who wear a collar or who are deacons. It's probably easier for you to try to imagine what God expects of me, or Father Acervo, or Father White, or Father Stanley, with whom it's a great joy to serve here. But oftentimes I find that laymen and women aren't clear what it is that the Lord expects of us. So these next few nights, that's what we're going to talk about. Tonight, I want to do something a little different. Tonight, I want to share something about my life. I want to tell you a little bit about who I am, how I got here, what God has done in my life. And I want to do this for one reason primarily, which might not become clear until the end. So good grief, if you brought stuff to take notes, please don't take notes on tonight. The brothers that I live with, we talk about this frequently. How important it is for those whom we serve to know us, for lots of reasons. Obviously, most people who come to a Catholic church only see us at Mass. When you experience us saying Mass, hopefully you don't really experience us, you just experience the Lord. Because who we are at that point is really absolutely insignificant. We're just vessels in his hands. But there can be a difficulty in that sometimes if that's the only interaction we have with one another, because a lot of things can happen. You can put us up on a pedestal, which we should not be on. Or you can think that somehow we didn't share some of the things that you've shared in, or the struggles and the difficulties that you have in your life. And we have. So I want to share something of how I got to where I am and what I'm doing. Before I do that, let me say this real quickly. God has been extremely good to me as a priest. I'll be 14 years ordained this May, and every place that I've been has been phenomenal. I mean that very sincerely. But this is an amazing place to serve. And it's an amazing place to serve because of you who belong here. And I want to tell you, in my prayer, my sense, it's been coming for some time. I not only think God has been doing things here for a long time, I think we're on the cusp of something extremely significant. For whatever reason, more and more and more and more and more people are coming to understand that to be Catholic is not necessarily to mean it's the place where I happen to go to church. It means I know Jesus. I know him, or I'm beginning to know him, or I'm knowing him ever more each day. And in a way that I can't ever remember seeing as a priest, I'm seeing that happen. And I'm seeing that happen because you in the pews are telling one another, just like Mary did as we began. Perhaps it's a courage that some of us never had, or a sense that we didn't know we were ever supposed to do that. But we're stepping out perhaps out of our comfort zones and telling others, hey, you should come to this Wednesday morning Bible study. Well, it's not really a Bible study. It's just a bunch of guys who get together. We talk about our lives. Or you should come to Father White's Great Adventure Bible study on Tuesday nights. Or you should come to one of the umpteen thousand, seemingly, fellowships and opportunities that we have here. The way this is happening, the only way it happens, is we're tapping each other on the shoulder, inviting each other personally, saying, hey, what are you doing tomorrow night? Because I've been coming to this thing for a couple of weeks. It's been tremendous. I never would have thought so, but it's been tremendous. And that's happening. I want you to know that we see it, I see it, how pleasing it is, and how extremely pleasing it has to be to God to watch his children come to know him more deeply and then step out and tell each other what's going on. But tonight, again, I want to tell you a little bit about me. A little bit about me. I am the spoiled brat of five children, which my siblings, one of whom is here, will be more than happy to tell you. I'm the youngest of five kids. My oldest sister is 14 years older than I am. Then there's one 12 years older than I. Then there's one who's 10 years older than I, although she looks younger than me. And then I have a brother who's 6 years older than me, and then me. I'm not supposed to be here. No, I mean that. I'm really not supposed to be here. My mom was seriously sick. Had an accident, really. It wasn't so much a sickness. It was a disability that she had several years before I was born. The doctors told her that she would never be able to have any more children. And she obviously got pregnant with me. And this is one of those things where mothers and their sons have this amazing relationship. There's a lot of things that we just don't talk about that somehow we know. More so on her side than on mine, which was very annoying as a teenager. I mean, very annoying. I used to come home at night and there would be notes slipped under my door just saying, honey, I'm praying for you. And it was just horrific as a teenager because I knew she knew everything I was doing without ever saying it. But without her and I ever saying this, although she's heard me say this before and she's never contradicted me, so in one way or another, after she got pregnant, she was told to end the pregnancy. And I'm eternally grateful that she didn't. That right from the beginning of my life, my mother gave me an extraordinary witness of motherhood, of long-suffering, of putting others first, of being willing to shoulder the cross, even at great potential risk to herself. Thanks be to God, she more than survived the pregnancy. Not quite sure how well I did, but she did fine. So I'm the youngest of five kids. We lived in a family which I all the time just describe as one where faith was normal. I don't know any other way to say that. It wasn't a religious family, partly because my family wasn't all Catholic. My mom was Methodist. My mom was Methodist first 14 years of my life. She became Catholic shortly after Pope John Paul II was elevated to the chair of St. Peter. But before that, she was a Methodist. She came to church with us every Sunday, but she wasn't Catholic. And so because of that, in large part, I'm sure, our home had no devotions whatsoever in it. Parents often come to me and say, you know, should we pray the rosary as a family together, or should we do different things together? You know, I can give insight and whatnot on that, but in my home, we never prayed the rosary. I'm sure we went to Stations of the Cross, but I don't remember it. We didn't do any of the things that looked religious, but we lived in a home where God was just remarkably and almost ridiculously real. My mom and dad just talked about God. He peppered everything that we did. And they were from very different backgrounds. My mom was a white Anglo-Saxon Protestant. She came from a very wealthy family. She lived in Grosse Pointe. She was raised in Grosse Pointe. Her father, my grandfather, who's passed away now, all my grandparents are passed away. He's the only man who's ever intimidated me, I think, in my life. He used to scare the living daylights out of me. This guy came from nothing, and he made everything. He was a big, strong, strapping guy with a big barreled chest. And he just had this imposing presence whenever he was in a room. And it was very uncomfortable. He was a very gracious guy, very good man, but he was just, there was a formality about him, which was unnerving as a child, I guess. So he was the French-Canadian side. His name was Lyle Fife. Very simple education. Ended up forming a lighting company called Fife Electric. Ended up, at one point, buying the Detroit Lions with five or six other guys. He sold them to Ford, and they've been bad ever since. That was him. That was his life. This man was a great athlete. He knew everybody. Just an amazing man, but he was intimidating. He and my grandmother divorced when my mom was young, and my mom didn't talk to my grandfather for decades. My mom and dad got married, and he didn't come to the wedding. She didn't invite him. She sent back every wedding gift unopened. As those of us who've gone through personally, in one way or another, the trauma of divorce, perhaps especially as a child, she was just scarred greatly and didn't want anything to do with him. Thanks be to God, it didn't remain the way it was. In fact, she cared for him every day of his life. About the last 5, 6, 7 years of his life, she visited him every day, prayed with him, became his real caregiver. But at that time, that wasn't the case. So my mom lived with her mom, very Protestant woman, upper class. She was, again, a gracious woman, but she had a lot of money. My mom went to the University of Michigan. She met my dad. My dad was a son of poor Italian immigrants from upstate New York, very Catholic, very poor, not a lot going for him, except that he was hungry. So he meets my mom. They end up falling in love. My mom's mom wants nothing to do with this guy. She's Protestant. She's Grosse Pointe. He's Italian. He's Catholic. He lives in upstate New York, some podunk little town. I went to visit, again, the town where my dad grew up, maybe 10 years ago, and I looked at him as we were leaving. I said, Dad, I can't thank you enough for leaving here. God bless people who can live in small towns. I mean that very sincerely, but I ain't one of them. I like the noise somehow. I like to be contemplative, but I like the noise. There's something attractive in it. So my mom's mom is trying to talk them out of getting married, and she's trying everything she can to make this not happen. Finally, she looks at my mom one day, and she says, honey, if you marry this man, you are never going to own a car in your life. Now, for those of you who don't know, my dad ended up doing pretty well for himself. He graduated from the University of Michigan. He got his master's. He had one interview in his whole life, got hired by a Big Eight firm, left the Big Eight firm, went to Chrysler, and then he became chairman and chief executive officer of Chrysler. In fact, he almost never did own a car in his life. He just bought one 2 weeks ago for the first time since like 1968. He said when the auto industry was going through these nightmares back in the 70s, which is when he was chairman and chief executive officer, he was looking out his window one day and there's thousands of cars that are all his. And he wanted to pick up the phone, call his mother-in-law and say, "Hun, never own a car, huh?" So that was my mom and dad. They were and are my heroes, and I think my sister Lynn's heroes and all my siblings' heroes. They had a way and still have a way of just making everybody feel really at home. And they taught us as children that to love God was it. And as a young boy, because of my dad's position, it was an extremely powerful witness to see the way he lived his life. I mean, they used to publish his salary, for crying out loud. So I knew my dad was successful. I knew not only from what I read about and from going to his office and from watching him travel all over, from all that he did, I knew he was a successful man. I also knew he was a strong man because I interacted with him all the time. He was a great athlete. He had a lot of drive. He succeeded in everything he did, even though he probably had to reach harder than some people who might have had more natural gifts. He just is a bulldog in terms of tenacity. And I saw him every night before he went to bed on his knees. He used to ride an exercise bike. And every morning he'd get up really early and he'd go downstairs into our basement and he'd get on his exercise bike and he'd grab a Bible and he'd read the scriptures. And then he'd have commentaries lying, bike was next to a pool table, there was the Bible and then all these commentaries. And as he would work out every morning, he would study scripture. And then he'd go to Mass. And then he went to work. When he traveled all over the country and the world, the only thing that anybody was ever told about this man when they came to pick him up for the first time was, you better know where a Catholic church is because he's going to go to Mass in the morning. And so they would take him to Mass, and then he'd go about the day. Well, again, just to watch that as a boy was huge. Without him ever saying anything, and he said plenty, trust me. The press used to call him the flamethrower. He said plenty. But without him ever having to say anything, I just watched him and knew that's what a man is. A man loves the Lord. Man reads the scriptures. Man cares for his wife. Man takes care of his children. Man does all these things. So I saw that. And a trigger for my mom's conversion was a healing that happened. We lived through one of the healings that you read about in the scriptures. Just like Jesus walked into Capernaum one day and they're bringing sick people to him and he's laying hands on them or he's just talking to them and he's driving out demons or he's saying to people who can't walk, walk, and they get up and walk. We saw that happen. My mom, as I mentioned, from a couple years before I was born until about the time I was 12, or so, couldn't move, basically. She had several fusions done on her back. She used to go back and forth to the hospital for special surgery in New York. She wore a brace all the time. We had special chairs in the house for her to sit in to keep her back upright. She couldn't sit for long. She couldn't walk for long. She couldn't lie down for long. She lived in traction in a hospital bed in our living room for much of my early life. My mom and dad supposedly met with my dad watching my mom hit a grand slam in a softball game at Michigan. I couldn't picture my mom swinging a bat to save my life. I just never saw her do that. And then one day, my oldest sister, who together with my two other sisters, all left the church. They're these kind of classic people who right after Vatican II, they left the church and met the Lord. And they did. I mean, they clearly did. Get to them in a second. But my oldest sister, she was part of some non-denominational, might even have been Assembly of God. I'm not sure what it was. She was at some place. I think she was either living in Chicago or St. Louis at the time. And she was at a prayer meeting. And she's at a prayer meeting, and all these people are praying. And somebody at the prayer meeting says, you know what? There's somebody here who's got somebody in their family who's really sick, bad back or something. And I think, I'm convinced God wants to heal them. So my oldest sister, Mary Kay, she's like, I know who that is. That's my mom. So she picks up the phone, calls home, says, Mom, I just left this prayer meeting. I want to let you know that someone was there. They had a sense that someone with a bad back's going to get healed. I think it's you. And my mom's sitting there saying, yeah. I think she said actually to her, honey, I wish I had your faith. And she hung up the phone. And after she hung up the phone, she said to herself, what have I got to lose? So she just started to thank God for healing her. And my sister might correct me wherever you are, but I want to say it was within 2 weeks. Within 2 weeks, my mom was playing tennis. I mean, my mom couldn't move. It was like one day my mom was an invalid, and the next day my mom became the most athletic, I mean this, the most athletic woman I've ever seen. It was right out of the Gospel of Luke or Matthew or John or Mark. It was unbelievable. This wasn't something like you're sitting here listening to me going, yeah, right, sure. We lived this. I mean, we threw out the chairs, we threw out the braces, we threw out the hospital bed, we threw out everything. My mom just went through this miraculous healing that was out of this world. And the impact that that made on maybe especially me, because I'm the youngest and I was such a young boy at the time, I was 12 or so, was it just became really clear God can do anything, anything. And what he can do didn't just happen a long time ago, it happens now. He's not done breaking into people's lives. He just broke into my mom's life. How much more real can it get? He just broke into my mom's life. My dad was CEO at the time of Chrysler, and because of my mom's sickness, my mom could never go anywhere with him. And then all of a sudden, boom, my mom shows up at all these gatherings that he's at. And, you know, people are introducing themselves. Hi, I don't believe I've met you. You are I'm Thelma Ricardo. Did I tell you about what Jesus did for me? They're like, whoa! Because why? Because she knew. I mean, she didn't read a book. She didn't hear a story. She didn't listen to a talk. She didn't watch a TV show. God barged into her life, broke it all apart, put it all back together for the better, and nothing was ever the same for her. And it hasn't been the same since. Or for the rest of my family. And so perhaps partly because of that, I don't know, my sisters were all in a different place already. They were already married by that point. But again, there was just this normalcy and this expectancy of we're supposed to be asking God to do like great things, like intervene in everything that's going on in our life. Not just say, in the name of the Father, the Son, the Holy Spirit, bless us, O Lord, in these, I guess, which we're about to receive. Nothing wrong with that. It's a great prayer. But you got something going on in the family? Let's talk to the Lord and ask him to help. Because he just did that. So if he just did that, what else will he do? And we saw thing after thing after thing after thing. And that was the home that I grew up in. My mom and dad started leading prayer meetings and Bible studies. My mom had this fellowship of women who used to come over to our house every day. After school, I saw all these people parade into our house, and they all just sat at the feet of my mom, who to this day, I've never heard anybody say anything negative about, except me, when I was a teenager. Probably my sisters as well. And then my sisters and my brother, again, they got married when I was 8, so they were out of the house. My dad realized he had to build an addition onto the house because it was getting too crowded, so he decides to build an addition onto his house. The same year he builds an addition, all three of my sisters got married. So I just had this big, huge, massive house, me and my brother, to kind of play around with. But my family's very close, and at least was before I got ordained probably, but we used to just spend all this time together. And again, as a young boy, I saw from the example of my sisters and their husbands something that just made it abundantly clear that they were happy. And they were happy because they knew Jesus. That was why. They still had problems. They had issues in their marriages. They had issues with finances. They had issues with jobs. They had issues with kids. They had all the issues that everybody's got. But I knew watching them, I knew this. That's sooner or later how I'm going to have to live if I really want to be happy. I just didn't want to live like that. I knew from the way they lived, I knew from the example that they gave, that was what life was really all about. Put God first, family second, everything else after that. Not just God first by go to Mass on Sunday. Put God first. Read his word. Know his word. Know him. Ask him, Lord, what am I not doing that I'm supposed to be doing? What is your plan for me now? Our dinner conversations were, you know, like little treaties on what God was doing in everybody's life. We talked about everything else too, but there was no hesitancy to talk about faith like that. Not to talk about faith, to talk about God. Somebody said to my brother-in-law a couple years ago, I think, he went to visit somebody who was dying, and I think the person's father or mother was there, and he walked in, he said, hi, you know, I know your son or I know your daughter from St. Anastasia Catholic Church at the time, and the person said, I really don't want to talk about religion. And he said, I don't either. I want to talk about Jesus. That was the way our family spoke. Like most people, I went to high school and I began to live what I would call a pretty strong double life. So from the time I was a youth, actually from my earliest memories of a crucifix, the crucifix that hangs on Holy Name. And I remember being in church one day, I don't know how old I was, I have no really early childhood memories, mainly because I experienced some traumas that were pretty painful, but my earliest vivid memory is of the cross and the Lord hanging on the cross. And somehow sensing, I don't know how I would have said this then, but sensing, that happened for me. And it must mean everything for me. So I just prayed as a kid. God was extremely real. And I talked to him from the day I can remember. And then when I got to high school, I kept talking to him. And I kept saying to him something along the lines of, I'm really sorry for what I'm doing. Because I know you're real. And I know you love me. And I know you have a better way. But I don't want it. I know the way my mom and dad are living. I know the way my sisters are living. I know the way my brother's living. That's the way to want to live, but I don't want to live it. Still looked like lack to me. Even though I saw that they were happy, it looked like less because it looked like restrictions. It looked like all the things that were coming alive in me that I wanted to do had to die, and I didn't want to kill them. So perhaps like many of you, I lived what I would call a pretty pagan life. I went to church at least so long as I still lived at home. The moment I went to college, I stopped going to church. I probably went sporadically to church from the time I was a freshman in college until I was 25. And I got into a pretty serious relationship with a young girl when I was in high school that lasted for 7 years. There were a lot of great things about the relationship, but it was not a great relationship. At least it wasn't a real pure one. She has, like you have, many of us have anyway, a ton of scars as a result of that. Thanks be to God, I never did drugs. Beyond grateful for that, but I drank like a fish. In fact, when I was in college, I was concerned that I might be an alcoholic because I would drink and I couldn't get drunk. And two things significantly changed my life when I was in college. So by now, I'm 8 years of just kind of floundering, doing all the different things that so many of us do. I never went to class. I went to Michigan, but I never went to class. I rarely went to class. Somehow I got out of there with a diploma, but I rarely went to class. I just used to live in a gym. I'd play basketball all day long. And then two things happened. Thanks be to God, I played basketball all day long, because that's how God caught me. There were a group of guys on campus, come to find out that they were in a bunch of campuses all around the country, who made it a point to work on college campuses to do evangelization. And so there was a set of guys who were great athletes who used to go to the gyms to meet people, to share the Lord. And I was one of them. And so I got to know these guys who were my age, maybe a couple years older than me, who were great athletes, who were really Christian. Not like annoyingly, I'm going to beat you over the head, you know, with a Bible Christians, not that kind of stuff. They were just, again, like my family. They did all the things, most of the things, that I loved, but at the center of everything they did was Him. And it was so attractive because there was such a freedom in them. It was one thing to see it in my parents. It was another thing to see it in my sisters. But now there were people my age who had all the different desires that I had and all the different experiences that I had, who liked what I liked, who had the Lord first. And I just ran to that. It was like a magnet for me. And so I got to know them, got to get invited to some different things that they were doing, began to kind of hang out with them a little bit. Still not really going to church, still doing a whole set of things I shouldn't have been doing. But it made a huge impact in my life, knowing that they were around. So it was convenient. If I really wanted God, I could go to them. And if I really wanted, like me, I could stay with where I was. And then one night, I can remember this clear as a bell. I was living on Getty's and Observatory, 1335 Getty's. It was the third floor of a three-story red brick apartment complex. They faced each other. Remember that one? It's kind of across the street from the old Strickland's Market. I'm there one night, and, you know, it's college, so it could have been a Tuesday night for all the nights that you have a party. But it was some big party going on in our apartment, like any other night. And I had three roommates that I lived with, three of the guys, and we had a bunch of people in the house or in the apartment, whatever, and it was loud. And I was in my bedroom working on a paper or something. And I remember walking out of the bedroom, and I opened the door, and I stepped out. I was about to go outside and have a drink or do whatever. And it was like scales just fell off my eyes for the first time in my life. I walked right out of the room, saw all these people in my apartment, and it just looked so stupid. It was like this blinding clarity. And I went, oh, there has to be more to life than this. I just turned right around and walked back in my room. And one of the young women who lived below our apartment, she came up, knocked at my door, you know, and she said, hey, aren't you coming out? And I said, no, I don't think so. I think I'm done with that. I didn't understand it, but I think I'm done with that. And I made a series of commitments at that point that I was going to try to really begin to change my life. That was kind of held more or less true for a period of time. But I knew really clearly God had just done something. He just revealed something to me in a way that I hadn't experienced before, that everything that I was throwing my energy into was a waste. Nothing can outweigh the advantage of knowing Jesus Christ. All I experienced at that time was lack. I didn't get to experience Him. So I continue to get involved with these guys. They make a big difference in my life. There's a little community of people out in Ann Arbor that I'm hanging out with. Then I graduate from college. I have no idea what I'm doing with my life. I have a degree in English and communications. What in the world are you going to do with a degree in English and communications? I didn't have any idea whatsoever. I was the typical 21, 22-year-old man who just got out of college. I didn't have a clue. I didn't want to be an engineer, but I always envied engineers because it's like, hey, you know what you're going to do for the rest of your life. You're going to be an engineer. That's great. What are you doing? I don't know. Something will come along, but nothing came along. So nothing had my interest. Nothing had my interest. I decided I would live in this small little house of some of the guys that I met, kind of connected with the people playing basketball. Group of guys my own age, pretty devout, normal guys, healthy relationships. It was a lot of fun. And one of the guys who was living in the house with me, he managed this little co-op grocery store, this little hole-in-the-wall place. He knew I was looking for a job, so he kept saying, you know what, if you ever want, I got a job for you. You can work with me. I need a guy in the deli. Want to work in the deli? His name was Paul. And I remember saying, Paul, just shut up, Paul. Thanks very much for your prayers, but I'm never going to work with you, let alone for you. Well, obviously, somehow the Lord made it abundantly clear that I was supposed to work there. And so I went home to tell my dad this. So I just got out of college. This was August. My oldest sister at the time was living in Egypt. I just came back from visiting her. I decided, okay, you know what? I don't know what I'm doing. I need a job. My dad had been retired for 8 years at this point, but he still knew a lot of people. He was trying to set me up with all these interviews, which would have been great, and all the things that I thought I wanted to do. But I'm sitting there in these 8-hour interviews going, this is not exciting. I don't want to do this with my life. So I drive home. I was living on Walnut Street in Ann Arbor, close to the Mud Bowl, if you know Ann Arbor. And I'm driving home. I get to my dad. Just my dad. He's alone in his kitchen. I don't have anywhere near my father's gifts, but I'm his youngest child, and I'm sure if my dad thought anybody would do something close to what he did, it might be me, and I was about to shatter that illusion for all eternity. And he is my hero. I mean this very strongly. So I look at him. I say, Dad, thanks a lot for all the interviews you've been lining up. I'm going to stay in Ann Arbor, and I'm going to work in this little co-op, and I'm going to bake bread. So the flamethrower, as the... You know, in essence, I just said, Dad, I'm really grateful for shelling out about $120,000 for me over the past 4 years. I'm really appreciative of that. I don't have a clue what I'm going to do with my life. I've squandered your money over the last 4 years. And I'm really grateful that you gave me the chance to do that. That's pretty much what I told him. And to my dad's everlasting credit, he turns and looks at me and he says, Son, whatever you do, I will bless. And he looks right at me and says, you could be a priest and I'll bless it. I think he said that because I was getting religious. I said, Dad, I don't want to be a priest. Don't worry about it. You know, I very much wanted to get married and have a family and be like them and be like my sisters and my brother. So I'm driving home. I leave his house. I left his house free. That's what my dad just gave me. My dad just gave me permission. That's what happened, which I needed. I didn't realize this at the time. I've come to really understand it later. He gave me permission to do whatever it is that God was calling me to do, even though I didn't have a clue what God was calling me to do. So I was driving home. My folks lived in Birmingham at the time, and I'm driving down M14, just on the other side of this church. And I had a little Christian music on. I don't typically like a whole lot of Christian music. I find it kind of sappy, but I had something on at the time, which I really liked. And I'm driving, and as I'm driving, I started to, I think the only time in my life I started to weep. Not cry, weep. I mean, like I couldn't catch my breath. And I couldn't catch my breath because I felt like everything that I was holding on to was going. It was like the first time I'd ever made a decision, because the reason I made this decision was for the Lord. And I came to realize that to follow the Lord, it's going to be tough sometimes. There's a cross involved. It's going to cost. And I was sensing this. I felt like my heart was breaking. So I'm weeping as I'm driving by, and I'm 3 miles from here. I'm struck by this every day when I come to church. So I'm driving on M14. I'm going west, and I'm right underneath the sign at Godfredson Road. And as I'm driving and as I'm weeping, I have a vision. And I saw the Lord like I'm seeing Mike. And he's just sitting right next to me in the car. This whole thing probably took like 0.0000001 seconds. It seems like it took forever. And he's right next to me. I don't know how I know it's him, but who else shows up in your car, for crying out loud? So I look and I'm back to the road and I'm looking at him. And he just turns and he looks at me. And at a certain point, he just turns aside and he takes his hand and he sticks it inside me, like right here. Right in my heart. And he grabs something. And he's looking at me as he does this. He says, John, these are all your dreams, all your goals, all your desires, everything you want to do with your life. And he just pulled it out and went like that. He said, John, I'm going to give you my dream, my goal, my desire, and what I want you to do with your life. And then he was gone. That was in August of 1987. I spent most of the next 4 years oscillating back and forth between really fervently trying to follow the Lord, although I'm still really not going to church very often, but I'm praying every day, I mean really intensely, and living as bad a life as I'd ever lived before. We're all familiar with Jonah. God appears to Jonah. Jonah's in Jerusalem. He says, Jonah, why don't you go to Nineveh? That's in Iraq. What's Jonah do? Jonah gets on a boat He goes to Spain. Spain is not on the way to Nineveh. So I played Jonah. So I got in the boat, and I sailed as quick as I could away from that. And still had no idea what I was doing with my life. So I had left a little deli, thanks be to God. Worked for a Christian nonprofit organization for a while doing fundraising and development work, which turned out to be pretty handy. And then and then I worked for Ford. So I worked for Ford Credit. This was 1990 or so. They didn't have any jobs around here, so I went down to Ohio. I went to the University of Michigan. I lived right across the street from the Buckeye Shopping Center. I thought I was in hell. And all these people with scarlet and gray everywhere, you know. I had to turn my license plate around. It was terrible. So I'm working at Ford Credit. I have no idea what I'm doing with my life. I'm frustrated as all get out. My life is empty. I live in an unfurnished apartment for about 6 months. I had a bed and a table. That was it. And my sound system, because I had umpteen thousand CDs, you know. Finally, I decided, you know, I got to go back to school or something. This is ridiculous. I'm going to go get an MBA. Some of you who worked for Ford or worked for Ford might remember Ed Lundy. Ed Lundy used to be the old CFO at Ford. He was the other guy who used to intimidate me. So my Grandpa Lyle and Ed Lundy, who were a lot alike, used to scare the living daylights out of me. So I got to know Ed from doing development work. He's passed away now. He was a very generous guy to some of the work that we were doing. He was gracious to me. We'd go out to lunch every once in a while. So I called him and I just said, Ed, I think I'm going to go to grad school. Would you write me a letter of recommendation? He said, you should go to seminary. I said, Ed, I don't want to go to the seminary. I want to go to grad school. Will you write me a letter of recommendation? You should go to the seminary. I heard that. Would you be able to do this? Yeah, I'll write you a letter of recommendation. So he sends it to me, and I'm doing all the work to go to grad school. One day, I'm still not going to church. I haven't been to confession in 10 years at this point in the story. But I used to bring my Bible everywhere I went. So I brought my Bible with me to lunch, and I would read it at lunch. And one day, I decided I'm going to go out for a walk. I'm just about to finish all the applications for grad school, which I had no desire to get because I knew money was not the answer. I grew up with a ton of it as a child. It didn't make me happy. We got death threats from Charles Manson. That didn't exactly, you know, make my day as a child. I remember walking down the stairs one day. We're about to get on a plane to fly somewhere. My dad's reading this letter, and I can see it over his shoulder. It's got swastikas all over it, and it's stamped in blood. And I went, what's that? I was like 10. He says, oh, it's some letter from Charles Manson. Charles Manson? You got to be kidding me. It was one of these, you know, we're going to kill you. We're going to kill your wife. We're going to slaughter your children kind of letters. Dad, I don't think I want to get on the plane. So I knew money wasn't the answer. Money wasn't going to make me happy. I knew that. But I figured I needed something to get in the door. So I'm dragging my heels to go to grad school. I've got my Bible with me. I walk out at lunch. I open it up. You ever do this? You open the Bible. Okay, whatever you say, Lord. Pfft. It's a dangerous game to play, but in this time it worked. And I open up to Matthew 19. And Matthew 19 is where Jesus says, some men are born eunuchs. Some men are made eunuchs by others. And some men make themselves eunuchs for the sake of the kingdom. He who can accept it should accept it. And as soon as I read it, it was like I just got kicked in the stomach. And I remember looking up immediately because I knew the Lord was talking to me. I said, Lord, you got to be kidding me. What do you want me to do with my life? And I heard this voice just really clear, just say, out of nowhere, say, John, I'm inviting you to live single and to do it as a priest. And I went, what? I don't even go to church. I don't know anything about the priesthood. I knew one priest that I thought highly of, mainly because I didn't go to church, so it's kind of hard to get to know anybody if you don't go to church, huh? I mean, nobody. I didn't know what you did, how long it took. I didn't know any of that. I remember closing the Bible, and I just said, Lord, if that's really you, then you got to give me desire, because I don't want to do that. And that took at most 2 days. I don't know what day of the week. I think it was a Wednesday. You know, I wrestle with it all night, and don't sleep. Next day, go to work, don't sleep. Wake up Friday morning, and I have this crystal clarity about my life. Like, I just woke up with this extraordinary desire to be a priest. I didn't know anything about priesthood. I had an extraordinary desire to be like Paul. Paul I knew, because I read the Gospels, and I read his letters over and over and over again. I knew Paul, and that was attractive. And so I woke up. I have this clarity. I know nothing about anything. I call a friend of mine who'd been in seminary. I said, what does a guy do if he thinks he's going to be a priest or wants to be a priest? He says, well, you call a vocation director. Oh, what's a vocation director? Ah, it's this guy that the bishop assigns to talk to people. Okay. Who is it? Me. You? Are you nuts? Is the job market that hard? Called the guy, said, hi, I want to be a priest. He says, okay. And you are, why don't you come in and we can talk? So I go meet this guy. He's a pastor up in the northern part of the archdiocese now. And the moment I walk into seminary, I mean, the very first moment I cross the threshold, I've never been in the building before that. The moment I walk through the front door, it's much like I hear many of you who are married say, the moment I met my wife, or the moment I met my husband, I just knew. Even though he annoyed the living daylights out of me the first time we met, I knew we were going to get married, or I knew she was going to be my wife. And that's how it felt to me. Without any prior experience, I just walked through the front door. It was like, whoa, I am home. Like, I'm home. This is why he made me. This is what my life's about. This is why I exist, at least on this earth, is to be here right now so I can be here now. And so I went to seminary and then got ordained, and now here I am. Now, why do I share all that? I don't share that so we can stay a little bit longer tonight. I share that with a point, keeping in mind the theme of the mission. Pope Benedict talks about these lights close by. Without exception, all of the lights close by were laymen and women. If it weren't for the witness, the example, the lives of my mom, my dad, my sisters, my brother, my brother-in-laws, my sister-in-law, my mom and dad's friends, who were remarkable friends, people like Ed Lundy, who was unabashedly Catholic, if you don't know. He had two loves, they say, in his life, Ford Motor Company and the Catholic Church, but not in that order. All of those people, and so many more, the guys that I met when I was at U of M on a basketball court, a guy who came up to me and prayed with me in the middle of a game when I broke my finger and said, hey, how about I just pray with you right now for that? I thought, you got to be kidding me. Everybody that influenced me, every single person that influenced me did not wear a collar or a veil or was a deacon. I didn't know any of them. They were you. This vocation, the lay vocation, whose task it is to be like that lamp that burns atop this church, to be a city on a hill, to be tangibly, palpably, visibly, joyfully, attractively a witness to everybody who knows you of the difference that Jesus makes. So the next couple of nights, I want to talk about how it is that we're supposed to do that, what it is that he expects of you, and some practical ways for us to go about doing this. So we'll give some really practical things, I hope, in the nights ahead. I want to leave you with this thought. I have a good friend of mine who's an executive at a PR firm who I got to know a number of years ago when I was first ordained and has been a great friend of mine ever since. I don't know all the details of his life. I do know that somehow I think the Lord used me in some small way to kind of bring him back, at least to a deeper relationship with the Lord and a deeper commitment to his faith. And one day he said to me, this was probably 8 or 9 years ago, we were talking about something that had happened and how he came back. And he just looked at me and he says, you know, you never know who's listening. You never know who's listening. But if you're here tonight and you have children that are at home, you know they're listening. You know they're watching. You know, even when they may look like or try to make you think that they're not paying attention to you or you're not making a difference in their lives, you know, because you were there. They're listening and they're watching you and they're seeing whether or not the light is shining brightly or not. For those of us who don't have children or whose children are grown, whether it's at work or our friends, there are a host of people who know that we are Catholic and they watch us and they listen to us. The question is, what do they see?

0: extraordinary days, because there are so many people who are so restless. The economy and the struggles that we've gone through are a great gift to us. They have shattered the illusion that so many of us were living underneath, that just said, hey, you know what, life's just going to be great, we're going to have financial security, it's going to be wonderful. Well, that just kind of all went into limbo. And all of a sudden we're beginning to ask some questions again about what's life really all about, and what am I living for, and what's really going to make me happy. And He has the answer, but the answer is in us, because He's in us, and He wants to shine through us, and He expects us to shine. So may that happen. May we ask the Lord to turn up the flame, to raise the wick, to spray an aerosol can, light a lighter there so that you get a huge flame, do something. Evidence of that misspent youth, huh? Let's ask Him to make us bright, joyful, normal, attractive witnesses of the difference that Jesus makes. Let's keep tapping each other and our friends on the shoulder, saying, hey, let me tell you about someone I know. Why don't you come with me to something that's happening whatever day? God wants to use us. He has tremendous confidence in us. That's why He's made us. He has lofty expectations of us. Let's embrace those wholeheartedly as individuals and as a parish family. I'd ask for us in the days ahead, especially in these next 3-4 days, to really pray for one another. Pray for our brothers and sisters who aren't here. Pray for our brothers and sisters who check the box when they come to church. That's what I used to do if I even went to church. Some of us have done that. We can all tell this story. Pray for those who don't know Him. May they come to know Him. But the way they're going to come to know Him usually is by us talking about Him. And even before we talk about Him, by us letting Him just shine through us. I said a couple months ago now, my desire as a pastor is for Plymouth to be on fire. I really mean that. I want this city ablaze. More importantly, God wants this city ablaze. He wants everybody to know Him. Let's do our part to make that happen. May Almighty God bless you, Father, Son, and Holy Spirit. Amen. See you tomorrow.
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0: Hi, this is John. I know a kid's voice really sticks out on the radio, but it's okay to stand out. As Catholics, we shouldn't be afraid to stand out. We ought to do what's right, even if it makes us a little different from other people. 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
2: I think I just found myself believing that I didn't need God. 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

In the name of the Father, and of the Son, and of the Holy Spirit. Amen. Daily prayer for the holy souls. Immortal God, Holy Lord, Father, and Protector of all you have created, we raise our hearts to you today for those who have passed out of this mortal life. In your loving mercy, Father of all, be pleased to receive them in your heavenly company and forgive the failings and faults that they may have done from human frailty. Your only Son, Christ, our Savior, suffered so cruelly that he might deliver them from the second death. By his merits, may they share in the glory of his victory over sin and death. For all the faithful who have died, we pray, but in particular for those dear to us, parents, relatives, and friends. Nor do we forget all who did good to us while on earth, who helped us by their prayers, sacrifice, and example. We pray also for any who may have done us harm and stand in special need of your forgiveness. May the merits and prayers of our Virgin Mother Mary and those of all the angels and saints speak for us and assist them now. This we ask in Christ's name. Amen.

0: that forever be praised, blessed, loved, adored, glorified, the most holy, most sacred, most adorable, most mysterious, most ineffable name of God, in heaven, on earth, and in the nether worlds, by all the creatures coming forth from the hands of God, and by the sacred heart of our Lord Jesus Christ, in the most holy sacrament of the altar, fiat.
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2: Amen.
4: You expired, Jesus, but the source of life gushed forth for souls, and the ocean of mercy opened up for the whole world. O fount of life, unfathomable divine mercy, envelop the whole world and empty yourself out upon us.
2: O blood and water, which gushed forth from the heart of Jesus as a fountain of mercy for us, I trust in you. O blood and water, which gush forth from the heart of Jesus as a fountain of mercy for us, I trust in you. O blood and water, which gush forth from the heart of Jesus as a fountain of mercy for us, I trust in you.
4: Our Father, who art in heaven, hallowed be thy name. Thy kingdom come, thy will be done on earth as it is in heaven.
2: Give us this day our daily bread, and forgive us our trespasses, as we forgive those who trespass against us. And lead us not into temptation, but deliver us from evil. Amen.
4: Hail Mary, full of grace, the Lord is with you. Blessed are you among women, and blessed is the fruit of your womb, Jesus.
2: Holy Mary, Mother of God, pray for us sinners now and at the hour of our death. Amen.
4: I believe in God, the Father Almighty, creator of heaven and earth, and in Jesus Christ, his only Son, our Lord, who was conceived by the Holy Spirit, born of the Virgin Mary, suffered under Pontius Pilate, was crucified, died, and was buried. He descended into hell. On the third day, he rose again from the dead. He ascended into heaven and is seated at the right hand of God, the Father Almighty. From there, he will come to judge the living and the dead.
2: I believe in the Holy Spirit, the Holy Catholic Church, the communion of saints, the forgiveness of sins, the resurrection of the body, and life everlasting. Amen.
4: Eternal Father, I offer you the body and blood, soul and divinity of your dearly beloved Son, our Lord Jesus Christ, in atonement for our sins and those of the whole world. For the sake of his sorrowful passion,
2: have mercy on us and on the whole world.
4: For the sake of his sorrowful passion,
2: have mercy on us and on the whole world.
4: For the sake of his sorrowful passion,
2: have mercy on us and on the whole world.
4: For the sake of his sorrowful passion,
2: have mercy on us and on the whole world.
4: For the sake of his sorrowful passion,
2: have mercy on us and on the whole world.
4: For the sake of his sorrowful passion,
2: have mercy on us and on the whole world.
4: For the sake of his sorrowful passion,
2: have mercy on us and on the whole world.
4: For the sake of his sorrowful passion,
2: have mercy on us and on the whole world.
4: For the sake of his sorrowful passion,
2: have mercy on us and on the whole world.
4: For the sake of his sorrowful passion,
2: have mercy on us and on the whole world.
4: Eternal Father, I offer you the body and blood, soul and divinity of your dearly beloved Son, our Lord Jesus Christ, in atonement for our sins and those of the whole world. For the sake of his sorrowful passion,
2: have mercy on us and on the whole world.
4: For the sake of his sorrowful passion,
2: have mercy on us and on the whole world.
4: For the sake of his sorrowful passion,
2: have mercy on us and on the whole world.
4: For the sake of his sorrowful passion,
2: have mercy on us and on the whole world.
4: For the sake of his sorrowful passion,
2: have mercy on us and on the whole world.
4: For the sake of his sorrowful passion,
2: have mercy on us and on the whole world.
4: For the sake of his sorrowful passion,
2: have mercy on us and on the whole world.
4: For the sake of his sorrowful passion,
2: have mercy on us and on the whole world.
4: For the sake of his sorrowful passion,
2: have mercy on us and on the whole world.
4: For the sake of his sorrowful passion,
2: have mercy on us and on the whole world.
4: Eternal Father, I offer you the body and blood, soul and divinity of your dearly beloved Son, our Lord Jesus Christ, in atonement for our sins and those of the whole world. For the sake of his sorrowful passion,
2: have mercy on us and on the whole world.
4: For the sake of his sorrowful passion,
2: have mercy on us and on the whole world.
4: For the sake of his sorrowful passion,
2: have mercy on us and on the whole world.
4: For the sake of his sorrowful passion,
2: have mercy on us and on the whole world.
4: For the sake of his sorrowful passion,
2: have mercy on us and on the whole world.
4: For the sake of his sorrowful passion,
2: have mercy on us and on the whole world.
4: For the sake of his sorrowful passion,
2: have mercy on us and on the whole world.
4: For the sake of his sorrowful passion,
2: have mercy on us and on the whole world.
4: For the sake of his sorrowful passion,
2: have mercy on us and on the whole world.
4: For the sake of his sorrowful passion,
2: have mercy on us and on the whole world.
4: Eternal Father, I offer you the body and blood, soul and divinity of your dearly beloved Son, our Lord Jesus Christ, in atonement for our sins and those of the whole world. For the sake of his sorrowful passion,
2: have mercy on us and on the whole world.
4: For the sake of his sorrowful passion,
2: have mercy on us and on the whole world.
4: For the sake of his sorrowful passion,
2: have mercy on us and on the whole world.
4: For the sake of his sorrowful passion,
2: have mercy on us and on the whole world.
4: For the sake of his sorrowful passion,
2: have mercy on us and on the whole world.
4: For the sake of his sorrowful passion,
2: have mercy on us and on the whole world.
4: For the sake of his sorrowful passion,
2: have mercy on us and on the whole world.
4: For the sake of his sorrowful passion,
2: have mercy on us and on the whole world.
4: For the sake of his sorrowful passion,
2: have mercy on us and on the whole world.
4: For the sake of his sorrowful passion,
2: have mercy on us and on the whole world.
4: Eternal Father, I offer you the body and blood, soul and divinity of your dearly beloved Son, our Lord Jesus Christ, in atonement for our sins and those of the whole world. For the sake of his sorrowful passion,
2: have mercy on us and on the whole world.
4: For the sake of his sorrowful passion,
2: have mercy on us and on the whole world.
4: For the sake of his sorrowful passion,
2: have mercy on us and on the whole world.
4: For the sake of his sorrowful passion,
2: have mercy on us and on the whole world.
4: For the sake of his sorrowful passion,
2: have mercy on us and on the whole world.
4: For the sake of his sorrowful passion,
2: have mercy on us and on the whole world.
4: For the sake of his sorrowful passion,
2: have mercy on us and on the whole world.
4: For the sake of his sorrowful passion,
2: have mercy on us and on the whole world.
4: For the sake of his sorrowful passion,
2: have mercy on us and on the whole world.
4: For the sake of his sorrowful passion,
2: have mercy on us and on the whole world. Holy God, holy mighty one, holy immortal one, have mercy on us and on the whole world. Holy God, holy mighty one, holy immortal one, have mercy on us and on the whole world. Holy God, holy mighty one, holy immortal one, have mercy on us and on the whole world.
4: Eternal God, in whom mercy is endless and the treasury of compassion inexhaustible, look kindly upon us and increase your mercy in us, that in difficult moments we might not despair nor become despondent, but with great confidence submit ourselves to your holy will, which is love and mercy itself.
2: In the name of the Father, and of the Son, and of the Holy Spirit. Amen.
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1: Welcome, friends. This is Peter Herbeck, your host. We're here again today, really with the great privilege of being here with Bishop Scott McKegg, the Military Ordinariate of Canada. And over the last 3 days, he's been talking about his own spiritual journey, very personal, very inspiring, how he met Jesus, how he became a priest, how he became a bishop, and the wonderful story and the way the Lord has led him. And if you didn't have a chance to tune into the programs, you can go to our website at renewalministries.net. You can go to our podcast. You can listen to it whenever it's convenient for you. But I thought today we'd begin to really talk about some very important questions and issues that are present in the life of the church today. And I may surprise the bishop a little bit. I don't know. But anyway, welcome back, Bishop Scott.
2: It's good to be back.
1: Yeah. I'd like to talk a little bit about Vatican II. In that, and sort of some key themes about Vatican II, but also there's just voices in the church that are sort of invalidating. Some people are invalidating the council. Other people are saying that it took the church in the wrong direction. And there's a lot of confusion about it. There's so much on the internet that I think it really does impact people, the lack of clarity, lack of understanding. So I know you've taught a lot about it and you've lived it, you're living it. So help us understand what your own heart is about the council, what your own understanding is about the council, but also then how you're leading people to understand in the midst of the conflict, like how to answer some of the questions that seem to be emerging.
2: Yeah, I'd be happy to.
1: Yeah.
2: I think that anytime you discuss an ecumenical council, you always have to place it in its proper context within history, because every one of them really is the bishops gathering together, discerning in by the grace of the Holy Spirit in a manner which is free from error. I mean, the Lord's protection is on this, to respond to the challenges of the times. And so we've got to grasp that. There have been some really significant change of ages in the life of the church. When she came out of the catacombs, at the end of the Roman Empire and the beginning of a whole new era in the church, Rome is gone now. The High Middle Ages, the Reformation, and all that happened around it. In each situation, a new reality emerged for the church, and the councils provided the way forward. Under the guidance of the Holy Spirit, the fathers of the church gathered, discerned the move of the Holy Spirit, what it is God wants for us now, and moving ahead. A lot of times that's correcting errors, heresies, but it also provides an impetus and a move in a different direction. That's what the Council of Trent did in light of the Protestant Reformation. What is the Lord saying to us? How do we respond? How does the church become fully the church in this new era that we have not encountered before? And it was really successful. So we need to understand the Second Vatican Council in that light. What is the great change of era that we're going through, and that was very, very much on the minds of the church fathers at that time, the fathers of the council? The end of Christendom. For 1,000 or 1,500 years, the defining context in which the church lived and moved was Christendom. So we had societies that, though they failed more often than not, because we're fallible human beings, we're trying to live the gospel. And the gospel is what informed our vision of politics and finances and social life and what it means to be a human being and morality and the courts. I mean, the whole thing was designed around a vision inspired by the gospel. As I say, we fell short, but that was the intention. That just ended. Like, I don't think that we're so close to it, we don't understand how monumental it is that 1,500 years of Christendom just ended. And in Christendom, where everybody grows up, most people are baptized, the vast majority, they have Catholic families or Christian families, Christian schools, Christian universities, a Christian legal system, all of that, all the mores, and they're all pointing in a direction. That's all gone now. And we're really just a heartbeat away from its ending. We can look in the rearview mirror and see the dust from the collapse of Christendom. Fulton Sheen said it's ending. John Paul II said it's ended. It's done. It's over. And now we're living in a whole new reality. And you can see that the Holy Spirit in the Second Vatican Council is preparing the church for it. And so the church is, the Holy Spirit is equipping and calling the church to face a new reality, to face a new era in the church, the same way that Nicaea did and Trent did and all of the councils. So what are the fundamental thrusts of the Second Vatican Council? Well, number one, the universal call to holiness. That every single person, not just father or sister or eremitic or cenobitic monks somewhere in the desert, are called to be holy, and the lay people just sit back on their haunches and live mediocre lives. That's wrong. Every person, by virtue of baptism, is called to the heights of holiness, to intimate union with God, and that needed to be announced again. No fault of a Christendom model. We wish that the whole society can be converted again. But in that situation, sometimes we can forget some of the fundamental calls, and the call to holiness is one of them. So the church reminding all of us of that. Secondly, the universal call to mission. That why does the church exist? To make disciples of all nations, to baptize them in the name of the Father and the Son and the Holy Spirit, and to teach everything that Jesus taught. That's the mission he gave us. And so we need to be mobilized again for mission. During Christendom, the missions were, you got in a boat, you went halfway around the world, and you reached people ad gentes that never heard the gospel before. Because we assumed and presumed everybody in Europe and North America and these places had received the gospel, were living it. That's all gone now. Now the mission field is your backyard, is your family, is your workplace, is your school, is your university. All of it now is our mission. Our mission's right here once again. And so to understand that we are each and every one of us, not, especially the laity, people had the impression, though it was never church teaching, that the job of the laity was to pray, pay, and obey. And instead, the council is saying, no, it's priest, prophet, and king. You're called to the fullness of Christian life and the fullness of mission, to be missionary disciples. And so these two things are critical. The third thing, John Paul II really pointed this out, is the rediscovery of the charismatic dimension of the church. What does that mean? In the early church, those same apostolic fathers that I talked about earlier, who told us clearly about the institutional nature of the church, rooted in the bishop, a successor to the apostles, the hierarchy, the sacraments, the legal codes like the Code of Canon Law, these things are the visible, stable institution of the church. But these same apostolic fathers are insisting that everyone has received charisms from the Holy Spirit, and they just simply presume that you know them, understand them, and are using them. As St. Paul said, I don't want you to be ignorant of spiritual gifts. Well, they insisted on all Christians, all the baptized, having charisms, special graces. Paul gives lists of them in the New Testament. 1 Corinthians 12 and 14 come to mind. 1 Peter 4, Ephesians. These gifts are meant to be used. Gifts like administration and teaching and prophecy. Gifts like healing and miracles, but also lots of ordinary gifts like exhortation and administration. There's whole lists of them. They're meant to be used. Okay, so if I can draw this together. The church, we are being reminded, and John Paul II in 1998 on the Vigil of Pentecost brought this forward. It's there very clearly in Lumen Gentium, in the documents of Vatican II. It fills them. The church is not merely an institution. She's also got a charismatic dimension. So, what is the charismatic dimension? It is the action of the Holy Spirit in the lives of individual believers that drive the mission. And we need them both. We need institution. Jesus founded the church as an institution, a visible hierarchy. He also fills us with the Holy Spirit, each and every believer, in order to move us in mission and move us in the life of grace. I sometimes like the analogy, or I use the analogy, if you think of a powerful river. A river is incredibly powerful. And if you think about it, there's two elements to a river. And if either one of those elements is missing, you don't have a river anymore, you got something else. So what are those two elements? Well, first of all, you got to have flowing water. If you don't have rushing water, you don't have a river. You've got a ditch. It might look nice, but it's not going anywhere. It's not moving. And secondly, you need banks to the river. Because if you don't have banks, you just have a flood. The power isn't directed. It's not directed in one direction. It's not going in any particular place. So you need banks and you need the rushing water. Well, Jesus has designed the church in the same way. We need the banks of the river. What is the banks of the river? The institution of the church. We need the hierarchy. It directs us, teaches, to teach, govern, and sanctify the people of God. So to move them in the correct direction, to give them proper teaching, to make sure that the church is faithful to the deposit of faith which has been handed on, to make sure that people receive the sacraments and human dignity is upheld, all of these things. But the hierarchy without the people of God being filled with the Holy Spirit and moving and driving the mission forward is not fully the church. The Holy Spirit moving in individual lives is also necessary. So a powerful river has to have the river, it has to have the banks. And that is the institutional and charismatic dimensions of the church working in tandem, working together.
1: The Catechism describes confirmation as the sacrament in particular where Catholics receive these kinds of spiritual gifts and charisms. That it happens at baptism, you got a life in the Holy Spirit, but it's strong there. But you'd think that confirmation would be a place that would really set hearts on fire, but it seems like a lot of people who get confirmed end up, we never see them again after they get confirmed. So what's happening or what's not happening there, and why is the council concerned about that?
2: Well, yes, unfortunately, the sacrament of confirmation has all too often become the sacrament of apostasy for many people. And there's numerous things that we could talk about here, but we tend to have a problem in the church in that we insist on catechizing and sacramentalizing the unevangelized. Young people are going to be interested in all that confirmation brings to the fore, to become missionary disciples, to take up the mission of the church in a real way in their own lives. It's not just mom and dad anymore, but it's their mission. They're not going to be interested in that if they've never had a real life-giving encounter with Jesus. This is why evangelization, as the Catechism makes clear, must precede the sacraments. We have to have a living faith, an encounter with the living and risen Lord Jesus, and that makes the sacraments come alive. Because remember, the sacraments are sacraments of faith. It's not magic. It's not something where you're waving a wand and something changes in the person. No, they're rooted in relationship to the living Lord, who then gives graces, and sets them on fire, who takes things that are given and that are dormant and releases them in someone's life. And so a real experience of the Holy Spirit requires, and to live it fully out in mission, these things requires an encounter with Jesus and an openness to that gift.
1: Yeah, there's so much more to say. That's really, really well said. I really appreciate that. Recently, you gave a very interesting talk in Rome on the spiritual battles and on things like deliverance and exorcism and that kind of thing. Can you talk about it tomorrow? Is that all right to talk about on the radio?
2: I will do my best.
1: Yeah, we're going to talk about that tomorrow. Friends, have your friends tune in. It's going to be a great show. God bless you. Hope you have a wonderful day. And may the Lord fill your heart with the presence and power of the Holy Spirit and love for Jesus Christ. God bless you.
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9: This is Bishop William Walterscheid, auxiliary bishop in the Diocese of Pittsburgh. What are the benefits of confessing our sins? First of all, we receive forgiveness because in confession, we come to Jesus himself. Another benefit of confessing our sins is receiving the healing that Jesus wants us to have. What is the benefit of confessing our sins? To know to whom we belong, Jesus, the merciful Savior.
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0: luminous mysteries of the Holy Rosary with Mother Angelica and the nuns of Our Lady of the Angels Monastery.
1: In the name of the Father, and of the Son, and of the Holy Spirit.
2: Amen.
1: I believe in God, the Father Almighty, Creator of heaven and earth, and in Jesus Christ, His only Son, our Lord, who was conceived by the Holy Spirit, born of the Virgin Mary, suffered under Pontius Pilate, was crucified, died, and was buried. He descended into hell. The third day He rose again from the dead. He ascended into heaven and sits at the right hand of God, the Father Almighty, from whence He shall come to judge the living and the dead.

0: Our Father who art in heaven, hallowed be thy name. Thy kingdom come, thy will be done on earth as it is in heaven.
1: Give us this day our daily bread, and forgive us our trespasses, as we forgive those who trespass against us. And lead us not into temptation, but deliver us from evil. Amen.
0: Hail Mary, full of grace, the Lord is with thee. Blessed art thou among women, and blessed is the fruit of thy womb, Jesus.
1: Holy Mary, Mother of God, pray for us sinners now and at the hour of our death. Amen.
0: Hail Mary, full of grace, the Lord is with thee. Blessed art thou among women, and blessed is the fruit of thy womb, Jesus. Full of grace, the Lord is with thee. Blessed art thou amongst women, and blessed is the fruit of thy womb, Jesus.
1: Holy Mary, Mother of God, pray for us sinners now and at the hour of our death. Amen.
0: Glory be to the Father, and to the Son, and to the Holy Spirit.
1: As it was in the beginning, is now, and ever shall be, world without end.
0: The first luminous mystery, the baptism of Christ in the Jordan.
2: When Jesus stood in the Jordan to be baptized by John, the Spirit hovered over him. He was anointed by the Spirit as Redeemer and Savior.
0: Our Father, who art in heaven, hallowed be thy name. Thy kingdom come, thy will be done on earth as it is in heaven.
1: Give us
0: full of grace, the Lord is with thee. Blessed art thou amongst the women, and blessed is the fruit of thy womb, Jesus.
1: Holy Mary, Mother of God, pray for us sinners now and at the hour of our death. Amen.
0: Hail Mary, full of grace, the Lord is with thee. Blessed art thou amongst women, and blessed is the fruit of thy womb, Jesus.

0: blessed art thou amongst women, and blessed is the fruit of thy womb, Jesus.
1: Holy Mary, Mother of God, pray for us sinners now and at the hour of our death. Amen.
0: Hail Mary, full of grace, the Lord is with thee. Blessed art thou amongst women, and blessed is the fruit of thy womb, Jesus.
1: Holy Mary, Mother of God, pray for us sinners now and at the hour of our death. Amen.
0: Hail Mary, full of grace, the Lord is with thee. Blessed art thou amongst women, and blessed is the fruit of thy womb, Jesus.
1: Holy Mary, Mother of God, pray for us sinners now and at the hour of our death. Amen.
0: Hail Mary, full of grace, the Lord is with thee. Blessed art thou amongst women, and blessed is the fruit of thy womb.

0: Grace, the Lord is with thee. Blessed art thou amongst women, and blessed is the fruit of thy womb, Jesus.
1: Holy Mary, Mother of God, pray for us sinners now and at the hour of our death. Amen.
0: Hail Mary, full of grace, the Lord is with thee. Blessed art thou among women, and blessed is the fruit of thy womb, Jesus.
1: Holy Mary, Mother of God, pray for us sinners now and at the hour of our death. Amen.
0: Glory be to the Father, and to the Son, and to the Holy Spirit.
1: As it was in the beginning, is now, and ever shall be, world without end. Amen.
0: O my Jesus,
1: forgive us our sins, save us from the fires of hell, lead all souls to heaven, especially those who most need thy mercy.
0: The second luminous mystery, the wedding feast of Cana.
2: At the wedding feast of Cana, Jesus began his public life by changing water into wine, and he ended it by changing bread and wine into his body and blood.
0: Our Father, who art in heaven, hallowed be thy name. Thy kingdom come, thy will be done on earth as it is in heaven.
1: Give us

0: Mary, full of grace, the Lord is with thee. Blessed art thou among women, and blessed is the fruit of thy womb, Jesus.
1: Holy Mary, Mother of God, pray for us sinners now and at the hour of our death. Amen.
0: Hail Mary, full of grace, the Lord is with thee. Blessed art thou amongst women, and blessed is the fruit of thy womb, Jesus.
1: Holy Mary, Mother of God, pray for us sinners now and at the hour of our death. Amen.
0: Hail Mary, full of grace, the Lord is with thee. Blessed art thou among women, and blessed is the fruit of thy womb, Jesus.

0: full of grace, the Lord is with thee. Blessed art thou amongst women, and blessed is the fruit of thy womb, Jesus.
1: Holy Mary, Mother of God, pray for us sinners, now and at the hour of our death. Amen.
0: Hail Mary, full of grace, the Lord is with thee. Blessed art thou among women, and blessed is the fruit of thy womb, Jesus.
1: Holy Mary, Mother of God, pray for us sinners now and at the hour of our death. Amen.
0: Hail Mary, full of grace, the Lord is with thee. Blessed art thou amongst women, and blessed is the fruit of thy womb, Jesus.

0: grace, the Lord is with thee. Blessed art thou amongst women, and blessed is the fruit of thy womb, Jesus.
1: Holy Mary, Mother of God, pray for us sinners, now and at the hour of our death. Amen.
0: Hail Mary, full of grace, the Lord is with thee. Blessed art thou among women, and blessed is the fruit of thy womb, Jesus. Hail Mary, full of grace, the Lord is with thee. Blessed art thou among women, and blessed is the fruit of thy womb, Jesus.
1: Holy Mary, Mother of God, pray for us sinners, now and at the hour of our death. Amen.
0: Glory be to the Father, and to the Son, and to the Holy Spirit.
1: As it was in the beginning, is now, and ever shall be. World without end. Amen.
0: O my Jesus,
1: forgive us our sins, save us from the fires of hell, and lead all souls to heaven, especially those who most need thy mercy.
0: The third luminous mystery, the announcement of the kingdom.
2: Infinite holiness made himself available and approachable to sinful creatures. The touch of his hand sent healing power through their bodies, exalted their souls, and made them seek only the kingdom.
0: Our Father, who art in heaven, hallowed be thy name. Thy kingdom come, thy will be done on earth as it is in heaven.
1: Give us this day our daily bread, and forgive us our trespasses, as we forgive those who trespass against us.
0: Hail Mary, full of grace, the Lord is with thee. Blessed art thou among women, and blessed is the fruit of thy womb, Jesus. Hail Mary, full of grace, the Lord is with thee. Blessed art thou among women, and blessed is the fruit of thy womb, Jesus.
1: Holy Mary, Mother of God, pray for us sinners, now and at the hour of our death. Amen.
0: Hail Mary, full of grace, the Lord is with thee. Blessed art thou among women, and blessed is the fruit of thy womb, Jesus.
1: Holy Mary, Mother of God, pray for us sinners now and at the hour of our death. Amen.
0: Hail Mary, full of grace, the Lord is with thee. Blessed art thou among women, and blessed is the fruit of thy womb, Jesus.
1: Holy Mary, Mother of God, pray for us sinners now and at the hour of our death. Amen.
0: Hail Mary, full of grace, the Lord is with thee. Blessed art thou amongst women, and blessed is the fruit of thy womb, Jesus.

0: full of grace, the Lord is with thee. Blessed art thou amongst women, and blessed is the fruit of thy womb, Jesus.
1: Holy Mary, Mother of God, pray for us sinners now and at
0: the hour of our death. Amen. Hail Mary, full of grace, the Lord is with thee. Blessed art thou among women, and blessed is the fruit of thy womb, Jesus.

0: of thy womb, Jesus. Hail Mary, full of grace, the Lord is with thee. Blessed art thou amongst women, and blessed is the fruit of thy womb, Jesus.
1: Holy Mary, Mother of God, pray for us sinners now and at the hour of our death. Amen.
0: Glory be to the Father, and to the Son, and to the Holy Spirit.
1: As it was in the beginning, is now, and ever shall be, world without end. Amen.
0: O my Jesus,
1: forgive

0: the fourth luminous mystery, the Transfiguration.
1: The Holy Spirit gives us power to be transformed into Jesus, so that one day the Father will look at each soul and say, "This is my Son, this is my image."
0: Our Father who art in heaven, hallowed be thy name. Thy kingdom come, thy will be done on earth as it is in heaven.
2: Give us today our daily bread, and forgive us our trespasses, as we forgive those who trespass against us. And lead us not into temptation, but deliver us from evil. Amen.
0: Hail Mary, full of grace, the Lord is with thee. Blessed art thou among women, and blessed is the fruit of thy womb, Jesus.

0: Blessed art thou amongst women, and blessed is the fruit of thy womb, Jesus.
1: Holy Mary, Mother of God, pray for us sinners now and at the hour of our death. Amen.
0: Hail Mary, full of grace, the Lord is with thee. Blessed art thou among women, and blessed is the fruit of thy womb, Jesus.
1: Holy Mary, Mother of God, pray for us sinners now and at the hour of our death. Amen.
0: Hail Mary, full of grace, the Lord is with thee. Blessed art thou among women, and blessed is the fruit of thy womb, Jesus.
1: Holy
0: Full of grace, the Lord is with thee. Blessed art thou amongst the women, and blessed is the fruit of thy womb, Jesus.
1: Holy Mary, Mother of God, pray for us sinners now and at the hour of our death. Amen.
0: Hail Mary, full of grace, the Lord is with thee. Blessed art thou among women, and blessed is the fruit of thy womb.

0: Glory be to the Father, and to the Son, and to the Holy Spirit.
1: As it was in the beginning, is now, and ever shall be, world without end. Amen.
0: O my Jesus,
1: forgive us our sins, save us from the fires of hell, and lead all souls to heaven, especially those in most need of thy mercy.
0: The fifth luminous mystery, the institution of the Eucharist.
2: We see your face at the Last Supper, Lord Jesus, as you looked up to heaven to the Father who sent you and gave him thanks and praise. Your word changes what was created into the uncreated, the finite into the infinite.
0: Our Father who art in heaven, hallowed be thy name. Thy kingdom come, thy will be done on earth as it is in heaven.
1: Give us this day our daily bread, and forgive us our trespasses, as we forgive those who trespass against us. And lead us not into temptation, but deliver us from evil. Amen.
0: Hail Mary, full of grace, the Lord is with thee. Blessed art thou among women, and blessed is the fruit of thy womb, Jesus.

0: thou amongst women, and blessed is the fruit of thy womb, Jesus. Hail Mary, full of grace, the Lord is with thee. Blessed art thou among women, and blessed is the fruit of thy womb, Jesus.
1: Holy Mary, Mother of God, pray for us sinners now and at the hour of our death. Amen.
0: Hail Mary, full of grace, the Lord is with thee. Blessed art thou among women, and blessed is the fruit of thy womb, Jesus.

0: is with thee. Blessed art thou amongst women, and blessed is the fruit of thy womb, Jesus. Full of grace, the Lord is with thee. Blessed art thou amongst women, and blessed is the fruit of thy womb, Jesus.
1: Holy Mary, Mother of God, pray for us sinners now and at the hour of our death. Amen.
0: Hail Mary, full of grace, the Lord is with thee. Blessed art thou amongst women, and blessed is the fruit of thy womb, Jesus.
1: Holy
0: Glory be to the Father, and to the Son, and to the Holy Spirit.
1: As it was in the beginning, is now, and ever shall be, world without end. Amen.
0: O my Jesus,
1: forgive us our sins, save us from the fires of hell, and lead all souls to heaven, especially those who most need thy mercy.
0: Hail, Holy Queen.
1: Mother.

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0: Let us pray. O God,
1: whose only begotten

0: Assistance remain always with us. In the name of the Father, and the Son, and the Holy Spirit.
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0: that forever be praised, blessed, loved, adored, glorified, the most holy, most sacred, most adorable, most mysterious, most ineffable name of God, in heaven, on earth, and in the nether worlds, by all the creatures coming forth from the hands of God, and by the sacred heart of our Lord Jesus Christ, in the most holy sacrament of the altar, fiat.
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0: It is Thursday, the 20th of August. It's the feast of St. Bernard of Clairvaux, Doctor of the Church. Let's pray perhaps his most famous prayer, the Memorare, in the name of the Father, and the Son, and the Holy Spirit. Remember, O most gracious Virgin Mary, that never was it known that anyone who fled to thy protection, implored thy help, or sought thine intercession was left unaided. Inspired by this confidence, I fly unto thee, O Virgin of Virgins, my Mother. To thee I come, before thee I stand, sinful and sorrowful. O Mother of the Word Incarnate, despise not my petitions, but in thy mercy hear and answer me. Hail Mary, full of grace, the Lord is with thee. Blessed art thou among women, and blessed is the fruit of thy womb, Jesus. Holy Mary, Mother of God, pray for us sinners now and at the hour of our death. And glory be to the Father, and to the Son, and to the Holy Spirit, as it was in the beginning, is now, and ever shall be, world without end. Amen. St. Bernard of Clairvaux, pray for us. It is the Sunrise Morning Show. Thanks for being along here on the EWTN Global Catholic Radio Network. We're a production of Sacred Heart Radio and coming to you through EWTN, through many of your affiliates, some 400 and growing, and perhaps some of you listening on satellite radio or apps. If so, then, well, hello from your pocket. Up this hour, I'm Matt Swaim. Anna Mitchell has news. Paul Logman at the controls. Father Robert Nixon has more thoughts on solitude and silence for us. Chris McGregor will look at St. Bernard and some of his thoughts on his feast today from the Office of Readings. Patty Armstrong will get us ready for next week's Feast of St. Monica. The novena is underway for that. And then, with school starting all over the place, including in our house, it's starting today, Kevin Prendergast will have some thoughts on good study habits for the new school year. So stay with us if you can. Right now it is 2 minutes past. Here's Anna Mitchell with news.
1: Good morning. President Trump says the U.S. is unleashing a, quote, crushing economic operation against Iran. He made that declaration in a Truth Social post yesterday, saying Iran had failed to take the opportunity to make a deal and would now face what he called, quote, economic warfare and isolation on an unprecedented scale, end quote. He also warned that any country that does business with Iran would suffer tremendous economic consequences as well. Here in the U.S., the national debt is now more than $40 trillion. Mark Mayfield reports.
2: The Treasury Department said the number was surpassed Tuesday afternoon. It comes earlier than analysts had expected, in part because of billions not realized after some of President Trump's tariffs were invalidated by the courts. The current federal debt limit is $41.1 trillion, at which point Congress would need to raise the debt ceiling. I'm Mark Mayfield.
1: At least four Americans, including an executive with Telemundo, have died in a helicopter crash in Kenya. A State Department spokesperson said the U.S. Embassy is in touch with local authorities and providing consular assistance. The cause of yesterday's sightseeing crash has not yet been determined. Kenya's Civil Aviation Authority said seven people total were aboard that helicopter. Hawaii is now facing a new tropical threat. The National Hurricane Center is tracking a new tropical disturbance east-southeast of the Hawaiian Islands that has a high chance of developing into a tropical depression within the next 48 hours. Right now, the system is expected to keep south of the islands, but it could bring heavy rains, which is bad news for residents still recovering from Hurricane Lala. Pope Leo spoke of the importance of sacred music as he continued his series on Sacrosanctum Concilium at his general audience yesterday. From Vatican Radio, Deborah Castellano-Luboff reports.
3: Singing and playing a musical instrument are acts of prayer. Music thus fosters our unity in praising God and opens our hearts to be fashioned by his grace.
4: The Pope insisted that sacred music is not an accessory to the liturgy, but belongs to the liturgical action itself, for it gives voice to prayer, expresses the faith of the Church, fosters communion, and helps the faithful enter more deeply into the mystery being celebrated. He explains that given the profound theological significance of sacred song, certain requirements must be met. Beyond fashions or the particular sensibilities of individual composers, he said music must correspond at every level to what is most appropriate to the liturgical moment being celebrated. Sacred song, he said, should be appropriate, profound, and at the same time readily understandable, drawing principally upon sacred scripture and the spiritual tradition of the church. He noted the council also attributed great importance to Gregorian chant, while not excluding other forms of sacred music from the celebration. He recalled the council insisted that the pipe organ be held in high esteem because it is the traditional musical instrument whose sound can add splendor to the church's ceremonies and lifts people's minds to God and to higher things. He acknowledged that other instruments may also be admitted, provided that they are suitable or adaptable to sacred use. He also said that sacred music composers are called to know and preserve the musical heritage of the church. He recalled that his predecessor, Pope St. John Paul II, emphasized the need to purify worship from ugliness of style and from distasteful forms of expression. Finally, Pope Leo called for the formation and practice of sacred music and recalled that the fathers of the church held liturgical song in high esteem as a symbol of ecclesial communion. I'm Deborah Castellano-Lubov.
1: An experimental cancer treatment is apparently showing signs of preventing the return and spread of melanoma. That according to pharmaceutical giants Moderna and Merck. Interim results from their trial showed the treatment used in combination with Merck's cancer immunotherapy Keytruda appeared to extend the time before cancer returned in those patients. The companies have not published the results or released the new data, saying it will be presented at an upcoming medical meeting and shared with regulators. And at least one U.S. Army unit is using Grand Theft Auto 6 as a tool to encourage reenlistments. A unit in Georgia is offering some active duty soldiers a four-day pass to play the year's apparently most anticipated video game when it's released in November. According to the division, the offer is available to soldiers who reenlist for a minimum of 2 years between now and November 14th.
0: Wait, what? You're telling me that people are like,
1: yeah, I'll enlist for two years if I can have 4 days.
0: Yeah, I'll serve my country as long as I can get a sneak preview of GTA 6. Like, what are we doing?
1: I'm not a video game person, I have to admit.
0: Well,
1: not since, like, Sonic the Hedgehog when I was 12.
0: So that's Sega. Sega is Pepsi.
1: What's Coke?
0: Nintendo.
1: Oh, well, of course.
0: Come on, Anna Mitchell. But, you know, this is, just to put it out there, you know what, you know, the whole motif of Grand Theft Auto is, right?
1: No, I don't.
0: You just basically commit all seven deadly sins.
1: Oh, of course.
0: For points. Neat. You know, this is a question. I went to a thing called Doxicon a number of years ago. It was a Orthodox and Catholic convention on video games and fantasy and sci-fi and tabletop role-playing games, and we were discussing the morality of these things. And, you know, one of the big things, Leila Bresco Sargent actually presented on this.
1: Oh,
0: are the games you play
1: at the Institute of Catholic Culture the other night?
0: Yeah, see, she's everywhere. The games you are playing, do they reward bad behavior or do they reward good behavior?
1: This is why I
0: do you
1: try
0: get
1: to
0: ahead
1: keep
0: by
1: my
0: lying
1: kids from playing Monopoly.
0: Do you get ahead by cheating?
1: Do you get ahead by buying up all properties and raising the rent on poor people?
0: Well, I mean, that's how you can get elected office, but but in board games, that's not normal.
1: I know. It's interesting. It's very interesting. Well, today is Thursday, August the 20th, the Feast of St. Bernard of Clairvaux, the mellifluous doctor of the church. We'll talk about his selection in the Office of Readings with Chris McGregor a little bit later this hour. Right now, Father Robert Nixon joining us again on the Sunrise Morning Show. He's a Benedictine at New Norcia in Australia and translator of the Tan Resurrection series. We've been going through Solitude and Silence, The Cloister of the Heart by Thomas A. Kempis. Father, welcome back.
5: Thank you, Annie. It's great to be with you today on this feast of a very important reformer in the Benedictine tradition.
1: Oh, do you want to tell us a little bit?
5: Yeah, so Saint Bernard of Clairvaux, he felt a call to enter monastic life, and when he joined the monastery, he actually convinced about 30 other young men to join with him, and he became the abbot of the monastery he joined within a year.
1: Wow.
5: But he was very keen to restore the observance of the rule of Saint Benedict to its strictest and purest form, and that gave rise to the Cistercian movement. And Cistercians are actually a kind of Benedictine, so we hold him in very high esteem within our own monastic tradition, within the Benedictine order.
1: Does it make you want to be more adherent to the rule when you, you think about him?
5: It very often does. You know, I often contemplate, you know, what would it be like if we took to a literal observance of the rule, a very strict and primitive type of life? It would be challenging, certainly, but, you know, it would be interesting to see the spiritual rewards which it could well offer. But anyway, I think I would have a hard time convincing my fellow monks of trying that experiment at this point in time.
1: Yeah, I believe it. But even though he is the mellifluous doctor of the church, I'm sure he very much valued silence. And today we're going to be unpacking Thomas Akempis's thoughts on people who have formed a habit of talking too much. And
5: absolutely.
1: Honestly, he doesn't seem to have much confidence in their ability to restrain themselves.
5: Which is quite interesting, you know, and I think is probably based on his experience of life and his observations of human nature. He tells us, even if the fool wished to put into practice this advice about the cultivation of silence, he should find it difficult to maintain for very long. For those who are accustomed to idle chatter, to remain quiet for any length of time seems like an arduous and even impossible task. And then he says, even if they recognize how much of their conversation has been filled with vacuous and empty matters, and I'm sure we all do that from time to time, and how much useless verbiage they produce, they may sincerely repent with unfeigned tears and sighs, which is important for this habitual weakness. Yet very often, as soon as the occasion presents itself, they fall into precisely the same behavior as before and revert to their former talkativeness. Mm. Now, Annie, what I think he's giving us here is a kind of warning for each of us to take on board, that no matter what we try to give up, to correct in our life, often it has a kind of sneaky way of creeping back. You know, and the person who recognizes a fault in their own life, whether it's excessive talking or anything for that matter, you know, they can often be genuinely repentant for it and really want to change. But then little by little, it somehow comes back. And I think he's giving us a kind of alarm signal here to watch out for this when it happens, you know, to examine ourselves. And he doesn't say, you know, the fool is anyone in particular, but to ask ourselves, you know, did I, for example, resolve to speak less, to speak with more restraint, or to give up anything or to take up anything for that matter, and somehow seem to have reverted to my old ways? And I think this happens with so many people. You know, good resolutions, wise resolutions are made, and they can be embraced with energy and determination. But then often after a little while, there seems to be this human tendency to slip back into our accustomed behaviors, a kind of behavioral homeostasis, if I could put it that way.
1: Oh, interesting.
5: To slip back to the status quo.
1: For sure.
5: I think we need to examine ourselves carefully, you know, with regard to all of our intentions and resolutions. That we have to be careful that we don't just slip back. And this can happen without our awareness, without our noticing it.
1: Well, you know, when I was reading this short little section, Father, the first thing that came to mind, you know, my present circumstances as a mom of young children is playing the quiet game with them if they've been talking too much and say, okay, we're going to see who can stay quiet the longest. And, you know, inevitably they talk within like 30 seconds of starting this. And I was reflecting on that and thinking, you know, if I'm an adult who talks too much and can't break this habit, and I continue in this habit of talking too much, I am acting like a child in some ways.
5: Yeah, that's right, you know. And so much of our human behavior, whether we're adults or children, if it's viewed objectively, we do actually tend to stick to our accustomed habits. It's actually very hard to change our behavior.
1: Yeah, actually, that was another thing that I was thinking of, Father. Sorry to interrupt you, but, you know, like any bad habit, it takes a lot of discipline to kick it. I mean, like you think about somebody who is a smoker going cold turkey, and if you're living outside of a monastery, it would be really hard to go cold turkey just out of normal circumstances of life.
5: It is, absolutely. And one of the factors is that our own mind can kind of play tricks on us to come up with justifications for making exceptions, you know. And I think this applies to so many things. A person trying to give up cigarettes, for example, might say, oh, well, I'll just keep smoking now, or this is a particularly stressful moment or whatever. And so many vices are like that, you know, excessive eating, you know, you can always find a reason to justify it. And this is what the mind does. And we can only really overcome them if we're helped by the grace of God, if we pray and ask for his strength to do what we set out to do.
1: Absolutely. Well, that'll be the topic of our next conversation on Solitude and Silence by Thomas Akempis. We've been talking to Father Robert Nixon, and you can find the Tan Resurrection series linked at sunrisemorningshow.com in the show notes. Click subscribe while you're there. Father, thank you.
5: Thank you, Annie. God bless you, and God bless all your listeners today.
1: And you as well, Father. Thank you. All right, it's 17 past. We're back with headlines right after this.
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0: 19 past. Here's Anna with headlines.
1: President Trump says the U.S. is unleashing a, quote, crushing economic operation against Iran. Pope Leo yesterday spoke of the importance of sacred music as he continued his catechesis series on the Vatican II Constitution, Sacrosanctum Concilium, at his general audience. And the Vatican today has released the Pope's message for the World Day of Prayer for Care of Creation.
0: News at the top and bottom of each hour, every weekday morning here on the Sunrise Morning Show. Anna Mitchell, as we celebrate the feast of the mellifluous doctor today. Mm-hmm. I mean, there are lots of ways to honor him with your breakfast.
1: Oh, neat. Okay.
0: So, you know, honey in your tea, if that's what you're doing.
1: Love it.
0: You know, or your coffee. You could swap out honey.
1: Could you put honey in coffee?
0: Yeah, why not?
1: I don't know. That doesn't sound...
0: Okay, so if that's not your game, Anna Mitchell.
1: Yeah. Give me more ideas.
0: Well, okay. Well, obviously, you can put it in, like, your oatmeal or your cream of wheat.
1: Absolutely. Yeah.
0: You can even put it in your yogurt if you want to. Mm-hmm. I would say also, I mean, you can put it in smoothie. And perhaps you don't have to put it on anything because it's already built into your
1: Honey Nut Cheerios. And my kids are into Honey Nut Cheerios these days.
0: Well, there you go.
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14: 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But most of all, in that last hour, when death points up above, O sweet Savior, may Thy face smile on my soul all free. O may I cry with rapturous love, I place my trust in Thee.
1: 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Good morning, Chris.
15: Good morning, Anna. How are you this beautiful day?
1: I am doing fine and so glad that we get to talk about our boy. This week's selection from the Office of Readings is for the August 20th feast of St. Bernard of Clairvaux. And I say our boy because, I mean, how many times do we discuss something that he wrote or preached in this Office of Readings segment throughout the year? So many.
15: I've lost track. because we love him. Mm-hmm. And that's what today is all about. Because he communicates something very important. He communicates about love. Yes. It's so central who this great 12th century Cistercian abbot, mystic, doctor of the church. We just, there's something about Bernard when he writes, and we just want everybody to know about him, don't we?
1: Yeah, absolutely. And clearly the church does too. I mean, in doing these segments with you each week, Chris, I would guess that he, who is the mellifluous doctor of the church, and St. Augustine are probably the two that show up most often when it comes to the Office of Readings. And the one, so... It was really intriguing to me to see which one the church would choose for his feast day. And you called it the love reading. Why is that?
15: Because as he says it, I love because I love. I love that I may love. Mm-hmm. He's communicating something so important about God. It's something that we all have to remember. It's something that St. John communicated to us in his beautiful letter. Who is God? God is love.
1: Love.
15: And you can't know enough. When you love, you can't know enough about the one you love. It's central to who he is. It's the nature of the Trinity. God, the Father, he creates the Son. A consubstantial with the Son. Of course he does, because love by its very nature has to be shared. Mm-hmm. So, of course, the Father hears the Son, and the Son in his great way returns that love, and it's the great back and forth, and through that back and forth, it comes out of that at the same moment, the Holy Spirit. And because they love, they create, and then they have all they desire is to share that love in return. And so hence, here we are, the creature who he creates, who he loves. All he asks, will you love me in return? Look how much I love you. Will you gaze upon me and return that love?
1: And what is the result of us returning that love? Our happiness.
15: Mm-hmm. Eternal happiness. It's what we were created for, is to love. So that's what, you know, in a beautiful way, what he's doing is reflecting on the sermon. It says Sermon on the Song of Songs. That's the playbook of the mystical saints. If you want to dive into just contemplate the Song of Songs in the scriptures, that's what St. Teresa of Avila, Bernard of Clairvaux, you name it, John of the Cross, they all go, Hildegard von Bingen, go to the Song of Songs, because it's communicating that love is sufficient of itself. Now I'm reading Bernard. He says in this first paragraph, it gives pleasure by itself because of itself. It's its own merits, its own reward. Love looks for no cause outside itself, no effect beyond itself. Its profit lies in its practice. I love because I love. I love that I may love. Love is a great thing so long as it continually returns to its fountainhead and flows back to its source. So what he's saying is that God is the fountainhead of love. And when we begin to become parched, when we no longer feel we can love, we run to the fountainhead. We go back to God, who fills us up in that beautiful exchange.
1: You know, it's interesting you mentioned that the mystics just go back to the Song of Songs. Maybe that's the drawing line here between whether you're a mystic or not, because most people probably don't know what to do with the Song of Songs when they read through it. It'll let you know whether you're a mystic or not. But one thing that we can all get behind, I think, and really seek to understand is this desire to love. And he says here, what then of the bride's hope, her aching desire, her passionate love, her confident assurance? Is all this to wilt because she cannot match stride for stride with her giant? I mean, this is such a question, right? We often give up when we can't meet the mark. And that is so not what to do when it comes to loving God.
15: That's what he's doing in this reading. I mean, this is what St. Bernard is teaching. That question, that core question in the spiritual life, right? Am I doing enough? Am I praying enough? Do I love God enough? And St. Bernard basically says, you're never going to love God as much as he loves you. You can't. He's God and we're creatures. But that's not what God is asking of us, right? He's asking us to love him with the heart that we have, give ourselves to him. And when we run dry, to keep coming back to him, because he's the source of the love we're trying to give. So that's, you know, and to love our neighbor as ourself ultimately. But you can't do it by yourself. You have to do it united with him. And that can be really, you know, that can be really hard. That running to him is our prayer. And of course we're supposed to, you know, he'll address later on in this reading, you know, of course we're going to ask for, give him our worries, our concerns, our the things that we may need in this day. But it's more than that. Sometimes we just get to a point where we just sit with him and we just love him and gaze upon him. You know that as a mom, Anna. Yeah. I mean, just looking at your kids.
1: Absolutely.
15: You just get to a point where you just look at him and you're going, just love this kid.
1: I know.
15: You just gaze upon them. God loves us even more than that. How about that?
1: It's incredible. Thank you so much, Chris McGregor. You can find discerninghearts.com linked at sunrisemorningshow.com. 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Half past the hour now on the Sunrise Morning Show. It's time for news. President Trump says the U.S. is unleashing a, quote, crushing economic operation against Iran. He said so in a Truth Social post yesterday, saying Iran had failed to take the opportunity to make a deal and would now face what he called economic warfare and isolation on an unprecedented scale. He also warned that any country that does business with Iran would suffer tremendous economic consequences. The national debt is now more than $40 trillion. Mark Mayfield has more.
2: The Treasury Department said the number was surpassed Tuesday afternoon. It comes earlier than analysts had expected, in part because of billions not realized after some of President Trump's tariffs were invalidated by the courts. The current federal debt limit is $41.1 trillion, at which point Congress would need to raise the debt ceiling. I'm Mark Mayfield.
1: At least four Americans, including an executive with Telemundo, are dead in a helicopter crash in Kenya. A State Department spokesperson said the U.S. Embassy is in touch with local authorities and providing assistance. The cause of yesterday's sightseeing crash has not yet been determined. Kenya's Civil Aviation Authority said seven people total were aboard the helicopter. The Vatican today has released the Pope's message for the next World Day of Prayer for Care of Creation, which is celebrated on September 1st. The theme this year is from Isaiah. They shall beat their swords into plowshares and their spears into pruning hooks. The Holy Father writes at the outset, quote, "Our Lord Jesus Christ came so that we might have life and have it in abundance. This gift of life lies at the very heart of our mission as disciples and of our shared calling to build a civilization of love." He says, as we observe this World Day of Prayer for the Care of Creation, we are once again invited to contemplate the gift of life and to cherish the earth that sustains it, for they are tangible ways of offering praise to our Creator. End quote. Pope Leo yesterday spoke of the importance of sacred music as he continued his series on the Vatican II Constitution, Sacrosanctum Concilium, at his general audience. From Vatican Radio, Deborah Castellano-Lubov reports.
3: Singing and playing a musical instrument are acts of prayer. Music thus fosters our unity in praising God and opens our hearts to be fashioned by His grace.
4: The Pope insisted that sacred music is not an accessory to the liturgy, but belongs to the liturgical action itself, for it gives voice to prayer, expresses the faith of the Church, fosters communion, and helps the faithful enter more deeply into the mystery being celebrated. He explains that given the profound theological significance of sacred song, certain requirements must be met. Beyond fashions or the particular sensibilities of individual composers, he said music must correspond at every level to what is most appropriate to the liturgical moment being celebrated. Sacred song, he said, should be appropriate, profound, and at the same time readily understandable, drawing principally upon sacred scripture and the spiritual tradition of the Church. He noted the Council also attributed great importance to Gregorian chant, while not excluding other forms of sacred music from the celebration. He recalled the Council insisted that the pipe organ be held in high esteem because it is the traditional musical instrument whose sound can add splendor to the Church's ceremonies and lifts people's minds to God and to higher things. He acknowledged that other instruments may also be admitted, provided that they are suitable or adaptable to sacred use. He also said that sacred music composers are called to know and preserve the musical heritage of the Church. He recalled that his predecessor, Pope St. John Paul II, emphasized the need to purify worship from ugliness of style and from distasteful forms of expression. Finally, Pope Leo called for the formation and practice of sacred music and recalled that the fathers of the Church held liturgical song in high esteem as a symbol of ecclesial communion. I'm Deborah Castellano-Lubov.
1: Hawaii is facing a new tropical threat. The National Hurricane Center is tracking a new tropical disturbance east-southeast of the Hawaiian Islands that has a high chance of developing into a tropical depression within the next 48 hours. Right now, the system's expected to keep south of the islands, but it could bring heavy rain. That's the news on the Sunrise Morning Show. It's 35 minutes. The
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16: The Baltimore Catechism asks, why do we receive the gift of piety? We receive the gift of piety to make us love God as Father and to obey Him because we love Him. In the temporal world, we need the gift of piety in order to love our parents. We are pious when we respect them and obey them. In the eternal world, we need the gift of piety to help us love God, not just God in the abstract, but God as Father, the one who gave birth to us in baptism, and the one who unites us to His Son through our redemptive adoption. The gift of piety, then, helps us to truly look upon God as He really is, not through our image of Him, but as He manifests Himself to us through Jesus Christ. Come, Holy Spirit, fill my heart with the gift of piety. Help me to obey the Father because I love Him and because He loves me. Reflecting on the Baltimore Catechism, I'm Dominican Father Ezra Sullivan.
1: Armstrong. She's co-author of What Would Monica Do? Consolation, Hope, and Inspiration in the Spirit of St. Monica for those bearing the cross of a loved one who is away from the faith. Patty, welcome back to the show.
17: Hi, Annie. Thank you for having me.
1: Well, thank you for being here. So we are now in the midst of the novena ahead of the Feast of St. Monica on August 27th. And I know you and your co-author, Roxanne Salonen, have a new resource related to your book, Through Ascension. And I want to talk about that in a moment. But let's get to Monica herself first. Give us a rundown of her life that would make her an inspiration for those bearing the cross of a loved one who is away from the faith.
17: Well, even though she died in the year 380, so like, how can we relate to that, right? Well, she prayed for her son for 17 years, St. Augustine, who is one of the greatest evangelizers in the church after St. Paul. And, you know, the amazing thing is he credited her with his conversion. And he said her prayers and her tears, and she never gave up. And St. Ambrose, who was a bishop, who really was instrumental in bringing him into the church, she had gone to him and said, talk less to your son about God and more to God about your son. And clearly, it made a difference. It made a big difference. The amazing thing is, for a lot of people who are praying for their loved ones, and often we think it's their children they're praying for, but sometimes I've had young people come up to me and ask me to pray for their parents. So it could be anybody, and it might just be somebody who's near and dear to you that you're not even related to. But we know a lot of people have left the faith. And I think it's remarkable that there wasn't one word, one sentence that St. Monica said to St. Augustine, her son, that convinced him, oh, yeah, Mom, you're right. The Catholic faith is the way. And so it can give us all hope, that trust in our prayers. And we know, you talk about that all the time, Annie, you know, and St. Padre Pio said, you know, what did he say? Pray, hope, and don't worry.
1: Don't worry.
17: But sometimes we can't help it. We slip into it and just go back to prayer.
1: So tell us about this new resource you have as we approach her feast day.
17: Well, my co-author and I, who wrote What Would Monica Do? And it's really about going deeper in our own faith. But we do everything from scripture to take a look at the life of St. Monica and share stories. And so for this year, We have done a 9-day novena that we did together. So one person does the introduction. We have a prayer that we say every day, 9 days. And then we have an excerpt from our book. And so regardless of, it's on the Ascension Presents, their app. They have, oh my gosh, they have so many good resources. They're the one who did the Bible in the year and Catechism in the year. And so it's just been an honor to be able to do this 9 days of novena that we pray together. So we'd love to guide people through this prayer. But, I mean, anybody can do a novena any time. So I'm not just here to say, oh, hey, sign up for this. I'm saying it's here for you if you would like. We'd love, I know I pray every day for everyone who has my book, and this one, of course, included, because I figure the inspiration came from the Holy Spirit, and now we need to pray for the others that are, whether they're reading the book or just other parents and people who are praying for their loved ones to come into the church, or come back, I should say.
1: Certainly. Can you give us a sense of these reflections, Patty?
17: Yes, we are talking about going deeper in our faith and trusting that St. Monica put everything before God. So we talk about those kind of reflections, and also the fact that her husband was a very, very difficult man, and that she put her role as wife before all else, that she was praying for his soul, that was the most important thing. And the same with St. Augustine. And even though she cried tears, that we reflect on her life and how a lot of the similarities in her life. You know, her son left the faith. He had a girlfriend. They had an out-of-wedlock child. He wasn't listening to her. And so as we walk through some of those reflections, we also walk through that she was a daughter of the church and that she never strayed from that, that she was a gentle soul, that she wasn't angry. She was waiting a long time. She didn't like waiting, but she didn't put God on a timeline. Like, okay, time's up. You know, this isn't working.
1: Mm-hmm.
17: That she trusted that God would administer the graces, at which time they would do the greatest amount of good. And my goodness, did they. I used to think, now years ago, Lauren, before I researched the life of St. Monica and wrote this book with Roxanne, I used to think, 17 years, come on, one conversion she got out of this. Like, I wanted better results than that. I didn't want to have to pray 17 years for one conversion. But it hit me on the feast of St. Augustine, which, by the way, is the day after hers. Her feast day is August 27th. His is August 28th. And it hit me when I was at church listening to the homily of the priest, and his books are still in print. He died in the year 430, the 5th century. His books are still in bookstores. I mean, we're lucky if we have a 20-year run on a book. And I realized, my goodness, her prayers weren't just about one conversion. It was about the conversion of her son, who has touched all of Christendom for all these many years. Over 1,500 years later, we're still reading his books.
1: His Confessions is still one of the best-selling books, and City of God as well, one of the classics of all of Western literature. And you think, how many souls have been touched through those prayers? We've been talking to Patty Armstrong. You can find her book, What Would Monica Do?, linked at sunrisemorningshow.com. And go check out the Ascension app to join in on this novena to St. Monica. Patty, thank you so much.
17: Thank you, Annie. God bless your day.
1: You as well, Patty. Thank you. You know, Matt, I have been thinking about this a lot, and I think kind of based on a conversation that I had a couple of weeks ago with Chris McGregor about Jane de Chantal and the whole idea that, like, what happens in my life and the decisions that I make and the things that I pray, in St. Monica's case, have much longer lasting consequences than I could ever dream of. I mean, think about these prayers of St. Monica for 17 years. She sees the conversion of her son, which, I mean, I know there are those who pray for the conversion of a loved one, and may never actually get to live to see the day that a conversion happens. But, I mean, think about the lasting legacy of those consistent prayers of Monica and not having any idea that her son would go on not just to convert himself, which is a miracle in and of itself, but would touch so many people through the centuries after that.
0: Well, I think, too, the witness of Monica, I mean, who is one of the great patrons over at the Coming Home Network, because so many people who become Catholic are the only person in their family to become Catholic, mm-hmm. at least the ones we deal with. But if you browse through the 1,800 conversion stories we've got over at chnetwork.org, you're going to find story after story after story where people were... The turning point for them happened because of some question that somebody asked them, right? Or perhaps... some little moment, you know, they happened to show up in the middle of a mass and heard something that they felt like was said directly to them. And I guarantee you that pastor had no idea that person was coming that day and needed to hear that very specific thing.
1: Yep. That happens on the morning show all the time.
0: it happens all over the place. This is how the Holy Spirit works, through the little things. So like Monica, we often pray, you know, maybe people won't hear it from me. Yeah. But maybe they'll hear it from an Ambrose. Yep. Lord, send an Ambrose to go talk to my family member.
1: Exactly. So. Exactly. Which takes a huge degree of humility and restraint, too. Like, okay, I'm not going to nag, but I'm going to continue to pray.
0: As I always say, Anna Mitchell, I am...
1: We shall see.
0: No, I was going to say, I'm humbled and honored by the fact that God gave me free will, but I'm a little annoyed that he gave it to my offspring.
1: Speaking of which, will you please tell Zeke that I'm praying for him on his first day of high school?
0: I shall. Already have, actually.
1: Oh, good. Okay.
0: Lots of first days of school this week around our listening audience.
1: Indeed.
0: Which means that you probably want to do a better job of studying this year than you did last year. Well, Kevin Prendergast has some tips for you after the break. It's 13 till.
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0: Well, maybe you're like me and you have to take the dog around the block first thing in the morning when you wake up. Well, fortunately, if you have our app,

0: supported ways that kids can have a better success rate with retention, with study, and the rest of it, and organization as well.
1: Yeah, so two things, Matt. You know, one, you know, some of these tips apply to kind of the, you know, general larger population of kids. So there are some parents listening who have children with ADHD or some kind of learning problem. So you have to adapt these, but they still are very valuable. They're the basis of a lot. And the second thing is these come from, we're not just making these up, but these come from multiple replicated studies by psychologists and neuroscientists about how our brain learns the best, retains things, and then can apply the information. So there's, they call them the big four study skills. And just, you know, think about whether you've done these yourself or your kids. So the first one is probably the most important, is it's what we call, you know, it's kind of effortful retrieval. So what that means is that I quiz myself, the old idea of flashcards, and, you know, you can have the internet make those up for you. Or you could do something simple like, you know, read a page or a chapter, whatever you're studying, and close the book, and then write down what you remember from that chapter, and then go back and check it, right? Or that, imagine another great way to learn is by teaching. So if you're in a little study group, maybe you split up the assignments in the group, and, you know, one person could take the role of teacher and teach everybody else, here's the material, here's the key things. That really helps. That retrieval, it requires effort, helps to make learning stick. So that's one. Second one would be what we call spaced practice. So a great tip is to schedule short review sessions rather than cramming. So we know that some things really don't work very well. Cramming, underlining, rereading your notes are not going to help you to remember things. Whereas doing small sessions, you know, during the week, you know, every day, just to kind of review what you went over. Again, couple that with the self-quizzing. And one way of spacing it would be to study something or go through it the first time and then wait 2 or 3 days and then quiz yourself. So in that 2 or 3 days, your brain's going to forget some of what you learned. But the process of trying to remember hardwires it in your brain, so it's a better way. And then these ones, interleaving is another research-based one. So if we have, especially for your older kids, like your kids starting high school, multiple subjects that they've got homework in, English, math, history. And so the idea would be to maybe to switch those topics during the study time. So spend a little bit of time on English, then history, then math. So what that does is it sets up some new neural pathways in your brain. And again, this comes out of the research. Final one, and, you know, think about this, like good homilies. You know, the best homilist I know will talk about the scriptures, but they'll also make some applications, and they'll kind of dumb it down for the rest of us, right? So to kind of make it simpler. And then how can you apply this? That's a great way to end a homily. Like, what does this mean? We talked about Jesus walking on the water, Peter sinking. Well, how does that apply in our day-to-day world? So if we can come up with some applications, would be the word. How can I apply what I'm learning to something else in my real world? So, for example, if some of our students, hopefully, are studying World War II and the Holocaust, well, there's some great lessons there that, you know, how does this apply to other things that are going on today? So that was 60, 70 years ago. How does that apply today, the lessons there about objectifying people, neutralizing groups of people, and we can start to think about those applications. In all this, Matt, and our parents know this, that there are some kind of general environmental things, so it's better to do shorter, more frequent study sessions than one big grind. Second, we need to eliminate distractions, especially the phone. So we think that we can multitask, but our brain actually is not capable of that. And then maybe have the same time and place consistently to study. Now, a caveat there is that sometimes it's helpful to mix it up a little bit. Maybe I go to the library instead of trying to study at the dining room table. Now, what about AI? So all kinds of different opinions about that. So if we think about AI, rather than having AI do our work for us, to think about it as a coach, a tutor, a study partner that's right there at my shoulder, so I can ask it more process questions. So I can ask it to brainstorm. I can ask it to explain a concept in a different way.

0: they break it down for me, ask questions, give feedback, create some practice exercises, or even here's something I wrote, identify some of my mistakes here. That's actually a helpful way that AI can jump in. The other one would be, you know, everybody kind of knows this is don't have AI do everything for you, but verify everything that AI says. And then we could think about our faith applications. How could we use these study skills for studying our faith?
1: And yeah, absolutely. And all those things that you said make a whole lot of sense. Like how do you grow in your faith? You don't have a big cram session, right? You incorporate it throughout, right, your exactly. life. Right? Yeah. You figure out, how does this work in my world? What does it mean for me? What happens if I explain this to another person? How's that help me understand it better? I mean, these are all, there's parallels all over this. Right. But thanks so much, right. Kevin Prendergast. Have a great day, man. And we'll talk to you soon.
0: Take care.
1: 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It's 3 minutes till.
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5: In the name of the Father, and the Son, and the Holy Ghost, amen. The angel of the Lord declared unto Mary, Hail Mary, full of grace, the Lord is with thee. Blessed art thou among women, and blessed is the fruit of thy womb, Jesus.
6: Holy Mary, Mother of God, pray for us sinners, now and at the hour of our death.
5: Behold the handmaid of the Lord.
6: Be it done unto me according to thy word.
5: Hail Mary, full of grace, the Lord is with thee. Blessed art thou among women, and blessed is the fruit of thy womb, Jesus. And the Word was made flesh. Hail Mary, full of grace, the Lord is with thee. Blessed art thou among women, and blessed is the fruit of thy womb, Jesus.
6: Holy Mary, Mother of God, pray for us sinners, now and at the hour of our death. Amen.
5: Pray for us, Holy Mother of God.
6: That we may be made worthy of the promises of Christ.
5: Let us pray.

0: It is Wednesday, the 19th of August. I'm sorry. I already messed you all up. It's Thursday, the 20th of August. The Feast of St. Bernard of Clairvaux. I didn't mean to startle anybody. Let's pray together in the name of the Father, and the Son, and the Holy Spirit. Lord, we pray for your people in every walk of life. Make us grow in holiness despite all enticements to love less. We pray for the men and women you've called to monastic life. Keep them faithful to the vision of their founders. We pray for the church in all places. Set her alight with the fire of the gospel. O God, you called St. Bernard to work tirelessly for your glory in his own community and in the church at large. Fill us with his zeal that we may serve you faithfully in all the works to which you have called us, but especially in the work of living holy lives according to the gospel. We ask this through Jesus Christ our Lord, who lives and reigns with you in the unity of the Holy Spirit, God forever and ever. Amen. It's a better way to start a Thursday, just making sure. The Sunrise Morning Show on the EWTN Global Catholic Radio Network. 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Perhaps we are on your phone, stuck to one of those magnet things next to your dashboard. Hello from there. Up this hour, I'm Matt Swaim. Anna Mitchell has news. Paul Lockman at the controls. We'll talk to Dr. John Bergsma. He'll discuss the calling of Nathaniel, whose feast is next week. Rita Heikenfeld has a zucchini bread recipe, actually two zucchini bread recipes for those of you who are overwhelmed with baseball bat-sized zucchinis and you do not know what to do with them. Gary Machuda will continue our series on his book, Messiah, Old Testament Prophecies About the Christ. And then Courtney Brown on this feast of St. Bernard of Clairvaux. We'll talk about St. Bernard's influence on Pope John Paul II. So stay with us if you can. Right now it is 2 minutes past. 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Here's Anna Mitchell.
1: Good morning. President Trump says the U.S. is unleashing a crushing economic operation against Iran. He said so in a Truth Social post yesterday, saying Iran had failed to take the opportunity to make a deal and would now face what he called, quote, economic warfare and isolation on an unprecedented scale, end quote. He also warned that any country that does business with Iran would suffer tremendous economic consequences. The national debt is now more than $40 trillion. Mark Mayfield reports.
2: The Treasury Department said the number was surpassed Tuesday afternoon. It comes earlier than analysts had expected, in part because of billions not realized after some of President Trump's tariffs were invalidated by the courts. The current federal debt limit is $41.1 trillion, at which point Congress would need to raise the debt ceiling. I'm Mark Mayfield.
1: At least four Americans, including an executive with Telemundo, are dead in a helicopter crash in Kenya. A State Department spokesperson said the U.S. Embassy is in touch with local authorities and providing assistance. The cause of Wednesday's sightseeing crash has not yet been determined. Kenya's Civil Aviation Authority said that seven people total were aboard that helicopter. The Vatican today has released the Pope's message for the next World Day of Prayer for Care of Creation, which is celebrated on September 1st. The theme this year is from Isaiah, they shall beat their swords into plowshares and their spears into pruning hooks. He writes at the outset, quote, our Lord Jesus Christ came so that we might have life and have it in abundance. This gift of life lies at the very heart of our mission as disciples and of our shared calling to build a civilization of love. As we observe this World Day of Prayer for the care of creation, we are once again invited, he said, to contemplate the gift of life and to cherish the earth that sustains it, for they are tangible ways of offering praise to our Creator, end quote. Pope Leo yesterday spoke about the importance of sacred music as he continued his series on the Vatican II Constitution, Sacrosanctum Concilium, at his general audience. From Vatican Radio, Deborah Castellano-Luboff reports.
3: Singing and playing a musical instrument are acts of prayer. Music thus fosters our unity in praising God and opens our hearts to be fashioned by His grace.
4: The Pope insisted that sacred music is not an accessory to the liturgy, but belongs to the liturgical action itself. for it gives voice to prayer, expresses the faith of the church, fosters communion, and helps the faithful enter more deeply into the mystery being celebrated. He explained that given the profound theological significance of sacred song, certain requirements must be met. Beyond fashions or the particular sensibilities of individual composers, he said music must correspond at every level to what is most appropriate to the liturgical moment being celebrated. Sacred song, he said, should be appropriate, profound, and at the same time readily understandable, drawing principally upon sacred scripture and the spiritual tradition of the church. He noted the council also attributed great importance to Gregorian chant, while not excluding other forms of sacred music from the celebration. He recalled the council insisted that the pipe organ be held in high esteem because it is the traditional musical instrument whose sound can add splendor to the church's ceremonies and lifts people's minds to God and to higher things. He acknowledged that other instruments may also be admitted, provided that they are suitable or adaptable to sacred use. He also said that sacred music composers are called to know and preserve the musical heritage of the church. He recalled that his predecessor, Pope St. John Paul II, emphasized the need to purify worship from ugliness of style and from distasteful forms of expression. Finally, Pope Leo called for the formation and practice of sacred music and recalled that the fathers of the church held liturgical song in high esteem as a symbol of ecclesial communion.
5: I'm Deborah Castellano-Lubov.
1: Hawaii is facing a new tropical threat. The National Hurricane Center is tracking a new tropical disturbance currently east-southeast of the Hawaiian Islands with a high chance of developing into a tropical depression within the next 48 hours. And OpenAI announced it is launching a version of ChatGPT designed for teenagers. As the first generation to grow up with artificial intelligence, teens are, of course, already using it for schoolwork, questions about daily life, and even companionship. The San Francisco-based company says ChatGPT for teens is tailored for children aged 13 to 17 with stronger protections, including content restrictions. The idea, they say, is to guide teens toward healthy AI use in an age-appropriate environment.
0: So my guess is the folks at ChatGPT looked around and saw the social media, you know, big companies getting sued for $1 trillion, and like, you know, we should get in on that. We should get in on that.
1: Right.
0: I did see that there was a company that's working on an AI robot that is coming off the assembly line as a as a helper, and it says here in the original post, "We loved this figure. We're out of room at HQ. It has to go and deserves a proper send-off. Any ideas?" And the first reply underneath it is from Arnold Schwarzenegger.
1: Uh-oh.
0: Who says, "You should melt them." I don't know if he said it in that voice. I just imagine.
1: I'm sure that's how he said it.
0: Yeah. No, I like that Arnold Schwarzenegger is like, yeah, melt those things.
6: Oh, my gosh.
0: Speaking as a Terminator who was once melted myself.
1: I mean, I guess I'm glad that they're doing this. I don't know how well it's going to work, but I don't know.
0: If you're glad that they're doing this, that makes one of us.
1: I mean, better than ChatGPT unrestricted.
0: I just want to look over and see the look on Paul Lockman's face.
1: Oh, yeah. He's like, oh, yeah, I would totally. I wish ChatGPT
0: he is
1: didn't
0: not
1: exist
0: pro
1: at
0: this.
1: All, but it is what it is. As someone I know likes to say,
0: it is what it is.
1: We shall see. Dr. John Bergsma back with us now on the Sunrise Morning Show. He is author and illustrator of Bible Basics for Catholics, and you can get copies of those awfully cheap from Ave Maria Press to buy for a parish Bible study, along with a video study that he's recorded. Good morning, Doc.
7: Good morning, Anna.
1: So we are going to talk about the calling of Nathanael today. His feast day is August 24th, and this is recounted in John chapter 1. I'm going to read verses 43 through 51. The next day, Jesus decided to go to Galilee. This is after he called Simon, Peter, and Andrew. It says, the next day, Jesus decided to go to Galilee, and he found Philip and said to him, "Follow me." Now, Philip was from Bethsaida, the city of Andrew and Peter. Philip found Nathanael and said to him, "We have found him of whom Moses in the law and also the prophets wrote, Jesus of Nazareth, the son of Joseph." Nathanael said to him, "Can anything good come out of Nazareth?" Philip said to him, "Come and see." Jesus saw Nathanael coming to him and said of him, "Behold, an Israelite indeed in whom is no guile." Nathanael said to him, "How do you know me?" Jesus answered him, "Before Philip called you, when you were under the fig tree, I saw you." Nathanael answered him, "Rabbi, you are the Son of God. You are the King of Israel." Jesus answered him, "Because I said to you, I saw you under the fig tree, do you believe? You shall see greater things than these." And he said to him, "Truly, truly, I say to you, you will see heaven opened and the angels of God ascending and descending upon the Son of Man." Okay, I got all kinds of questions here, Doc. First of all, the RSV writes his name as Nathanael. What is that? Why is that? What does that mean?
7: Well, it means God gives or given by God. So Nathan is the Hebrew word for give. So we also see this in the name Jonathan. Mm. Joe is the first syllable of the divine name, Yahweh. And so Yonathan is the Lord gives. This is a variation of the same idea. That's God, El, at the end there. Nathan El, God gives. So, given by God, a beautiful, you know, theological and you know, traditional name for a pious Jew or Israelite in this case.
1: And while we're on his name, why is he also known as Bartholomew?
7: Well, his father was named Ptolemy, which is kind of interesting. Mm-hmm. Ptolemy is a Greek name, actually, and they were the ruling dynasty in Egypt. It was one Ptolemy after another ruled what we call Hellenistic Egypt at that time. And so that name spread around. And Bartholomew is a kind of Aramization or an Israelitization, excuse me, of the Greek name. So Bar means son of, and then Tholomew is a variation of Ptolemy. So that would be son of Ptolemy. So Nathanael's his given name, and then Bartholomew is identifying, and we call it a patronymic, you know, identified
1: Simon
7: by
1: Bar
7: your...
1: Bar Jonah.
7: Exactly, yeah. Simon, son of John, or, yeah, Simon, here, Nathanael, son of Ptolemy.
1: Okay, so now let's dive into this encounter here. So Philip says that he's found him of whom Moses and the law and also the prophets wrote, Jesus of Nazareth, the son of Joseph. And Nathanael responds, "Can anything good come out of Nazareth?" Why would he ask that?
7: Yeah. Well, Nazareth is a very small village, kind of in the back hills of Galilee at this time. You know, I live in Appalachia here in eastern Ohio, and we talk about how you can go up in a holler and get off the grid because there's all these little valleys all through eastern Ohio, West Virginia, with little towns that time forgot. And that is like Nazareth. It's up in a holler in Galilee, and it's a little town that, you know, could get forgotten by time. And nothing is said about it biblically. It's not one of these historic towns like Bethel or Hebron that have a glorious legacy in the Old Testament. Nazareth was founded when the Jewish exiles came back after the Babylonian exile, actually by descendants of the royal house, we later found out. And although it was a very small village, it was populated by people who had descended from David, from the royal house. And although they were small, they gave a little clue to their identity because they named their town Netzareth, which in Hebrew sounds like Branchton. Based on the word Netzer, branch. and that was because of the prophecy that a branch would come forth from the house of David, in other words, the Messiah. And that's especially found in Isaiah 11:1, but there's also other texts in the Old Testament about the branch that will come, sometimes using a synonym for Netzer, which is Tzemach, but again, talking about the branch that will come from the line of David. And that's actually going to become important, Anna, as we go on through this little conversation.
1: Yeah, because otherwise it might feel like, you know, he's talking to like a robot or something. You know, you feel this way too, you know, in other calling of the apostles, where Jesus is like, follow me, and they drop everything and follow him, and it's like, what? You just, like, he just says follow me and you just do it. And in the same way, I think when Jesus says, I saw you under a fig tree, and then he says, you are the Son of God, the Messiah. I mean, it just doesn't make sense, Doc. So why would Jesus, seeing Nathanael under a fig tree, convince him that he's the Son of God?
7: Yes. So the fig tree, or being under the fig tree, was an Israelite motif of the age of the Messiah. So if we go back to 1 Kings 4, under the golden age of Solomon, the most glorious time of Israel's past, every Israelite, it says, sat under their own vine and fig tree. So this image of sitting in the shade and just picking grapes and figs and dropping them in your mouth because, you know, you're so well provided for, you don't have to worry about anything, that's an image of the age of the Messiah, and mm-hmm. Solomon was the model of the Messiah. Then, when we go to Zechariah 3, Anna, we see a prophecy there from the prophet where he talks about one day the branch of David is going to come forth. That's our Netzer from Netzareth. And when he comes, everyone's going to invite their neighbor under their own fig tree. And I think Nathanael is probably out kind of acting this out, because Jews would do this as a form of prayer, you know, act out the prophecies of the Messianic age. Maybe he even had a vision of Jesus. You know, when Jesus identifies him, it all clicks in Nathanael's mind. Jesus is the branch that's going to bring forth the age when we'll all sit under our vine and fig tree.
1: Really beautiful. We've been talking to Dr. John Bergsma. 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Thank you.
7: You bet. Take care.
1: You too. All right, it's 18 past. 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
0: 19 past. Here's Anna with headlines.
1: President Trump says the U.S. is unleashing a crushing economic operation against Iran. The Vatican today has released the Pope's message for the next World Day of Prayer for the care of creation. And the Holy Father yesterday at his general audience spoke of the importance of sacred music.
0: So So, Anna Mitch, I left some things off the list. You know, we've got the Feast of Bernard of Clairvaux today. The honey-tongued doctor, if you want to honor him with your breakfast. I forgot about Honey Smacks. That's the one with the frog on the tongue.
1: Oh, yeah. Do those still exist?
0: I'm not sure. Honeycomb would be in the mix as well. And, of course, all the off-brand cereals, like the Toasted Honey O's, the Honey Nut O's, and everything else that is pretending
1: absolutely
0: to be Honey Nut Cheerios.
1: Yeah, yeah. For sure. And Honey Bunches of Oats. They have off-brand of those.
0: They got off-brands of them all.
1: Yeah.
0: The dictatorship of relativism is real.
1: Honeygrams?
0: Is that a thing?
1: I think so. What is
0: I think
1: the
0: you mean
1: gram?
0: Golden grams.
1: Golden grams.
0: Like, as in, how did they cram all of that gram?
1: Yes.
0: Anna Mitchell. Come
1: but
0: on.
1: But there's honey in those.
0: Probably.
10: Oh, Holy Virgin Mary, Mother of the Lord of Heaven and of Earth, Our Lady of Guadalupe, guide and protect the Roman Pontiff, Pope Leo XIV. Through your intercession, may he receive in abundance the grace of the successor of St. Peter, the perpetual and visible source and foundation of the unity of our bishops and of all our brothers and sisters in the mystical body of your divine Son. Unite Pope Leo's heart to your Immaculate Heart, leading him to rest his heart ever more securely in the glorious pierced heart of Jesus, so that he may confirm us in the Catholic faith, in the worship of God in spirit and truth, and in a good and holy Christian life. In the tumult of the present time, keep Pope Leo securely within the hollow of your mantle, in the crossing of your arms, protecting him from Satan, the father of lies, and from every evil spirit. Implore our Lord to grant him in particular the wisdom and courage to be a true shepherd of the Church throughout the world. With you, I place all my trust in Christ, the Good Shepherd, who alone is our help and salvation. Amen. Heart of Jesus, formed by the Holy Spirit in the womb of the Virgin Mother, have mercy upon us. Our Lady of Guadalupe, Queen of the Apostles, pray for us. Saints Peter and Paul, pray for us. Pope Saint Leo the Great, pray for us.
11: It has been noted that Mary gave to Saint Dominic 15 promises for praying the rosary. One of the promises is the following: You shall obtain all you ask of me by the recitation of the rosary. To learn more about praying the rosary and the 15 promises, visit JesusThroughMary.net.
0: Well, the Sunrise Morning Show is nothing if not practical. And we've got some practical help for you who thought it would be fun to grow a zucchini plant. And now you are overwhelmed with lots and lots of baseball bat-sized zucchinis. Rita Heikenfeld from About Eating is here to help you figure out what to do with them. Rita, welcome back.
12: Well, it's good to be back. And, you know, the funny thing is with zucchini, as you said, you grow one zucchini bush and you've got zucchini for the whole neighborhood. And I wanted to share a recipe. I've had a couple requests, one that we've shared before, but it's called double chocolate zucchini bread or cake. And I love it because it uses up that excess zucchini no matter how large they are. And it also has some Bible ingredients in it, too. So it's a winner.
0: Yeah, absolutely. Of course, we do see some gourds mentioned in the Bible, in the book of Jonah, in the book of Kings, or in one of the books of Kings. And so there is a reference there. I don't know if it was zucchini or not. But when it comes to this need to do something with the zucchini. Now, some people will slice it and grill it. I've done that before. Or some people will, bread it and fry it. I've done that before. But when it comes to zucchini bread, everybody's excited when that first loaf of zucchini bread comes out of the oven. But when the 15th or 16th or 35th loaf comes out, you're kind of done with zucchini bread. So let's get creative this morning and find some better ways to make zucchini bread that sort of mix it up for people a little bit.
12: Well, I will. And also, the zucchini bread makes great gifts from the kitchen because it freezes for up to 6 months or so. So go ahead and freeze some. So I'm going to go over the recipe, and then I'll have it on my site because it's got a decent amount of ingredients in it, but it'll all be on my site. Well, first of all, for the chocolate, you're going to preheat your oven to 350, and then spray a 9x5 loaf pan. And then you're going to shred enough zucchini to equal 1.5 cups. Before you measure it, make sure you squeeze out the moisture. You can either peel it or not. I don't peel mine. Do you peel your zucchini?
0: I do not peel my zucchini when I'm using it for bread.
12: There, good.
0: Because you got you get those dark green flecks in it. So
12: Yeah, and a little more fiber, too. So you got your 1.5 cups of zucchini, and just set that aside. And then you're going to whisk together in a bowl 1 cup of flour, 1/2 cup of unsweetened cocoa, 1 teaspoon of baking soda, 1/4 teaspoon of baking powder, 1/4 teaspoon of salt, a little salt, 1/2 teaspoon of cinnamon, and 1/4 teaspoon of allspice. Now, I will tell you, the cinnamon and allspice, those are optional, but boy, they give a nice flavor. And then you're going to set that dry mixture aside. And now, next, you're going to beat together 1/2 cup of oil. It can be whatever you want, even olive oil. And then 1/2 cup, Matt, each of regular sugar and brown sugar. 2 eggs and 1 teaspoon of vanilla. And then you're just going to beat that till it's all well blended. Then next, you're going to fold in that zucchini. So you got all your wet mixture together. Then you're just going to dump that dry, the flour mixture in. And here's the key. You want to mix that just till it's combined. Don't overmix, because then that'll give you tough bread. Just mix it till it's combined. And last, you're going to fold in 3/4 of chocolate chips. I sometimes use milk chocolate. I use semi-sweet. What would you use?
0: I'd probably just use the semi-sweet, you know, just because you've got some... You know, you don't want to, you know, be too sweet, especially if you're going to have some sugar and other things in the bread.
12: Yeah, and the semi-sweet with the cocoa powder makes it nice and dark. Anyway, all you're going to do then, you're going to have that, as I said, oven preheated to 350. You're going to bake that until a toothpick insert in the center comes out clean. Now, that takes a while, anywhere from 55 to 65 minutes, and then you just let that pan cool on a wire rack a few minutes. Then you take it out and you finish cooling on the rack. Delicious. I mean, it's moist, it's dark, it looks like something from the bakery. And you don't even need a glaze on it. And it, as I said, if you want to freeze some, you can. And also, if you've got too much zucchini, I freeze a lot for breads in the winter. But again, before I measure it for freezing, I will squeeze out all the moisture.
0: Yeah, sounds good. Okay, you've got this... You got both of these recipes that we've referred to today. The large bass moist and marvelous zucchini bread with chai essence is also on our site. But in terms of some of the creative ways to do this, you know, a lot of people do zucchini in the loaf pan. You mentioned doing it possibly as a cake, and actually, I did that fairly recently. I actually did it for my birthday in the middle of the summer. But also, you can do these as cupcakes. I don't know if you've ever tried them that way. And I use like a sort of like a cream cheese frosting when I do that. Have you ever tried that?
12: Wow, no. Wow. And you know, the funny thing is, I've made it in just a regular cake pan either. That's a great idea, especially I'm thinking the cupcakes. Wow, that sounds like a dessert to me. And again, before you frost those, you could freeze it. Now, when you do your cake, the zucchini bread in the cake pan, is it just a regular round cake pan?
0: Okay. Well, you know what? Actually, we did the round cake pan, but I guess you could probably do it in a 9x13.
12: Oh, that would be better. Yeah, I'm thinking. And then you've got the squares, too. And then all you would do would be adjust, leave it at 350, but just bake it a little less if it's in a 9x13. So use your senses there and use up that zucchini.
0: Absolutely. And, you know, bake it and give it to your neighbors.
12: Yeah.
0: Your neighbors who did not grow zucchini. Now, if you give it to a neighbor who is growing zucchini, you might ruin that relationship because they're trying to get rid of zucchini, too. So you got to be sensitive in these things. But you've got these recipes, both the moist and marvelous one with the chai essence and the one we talked about at length, which was the double chocolate zucchini bread. Those are both at About Eating. I've got both of those recipes actually posted in the show notes as well today at sunrisemorningshow.com. Click on over to Rita. Tell her how you're creatively using zucchini in your garden this year. Zucchini, it's everywhere. Rita, have a great day.
12: I will, and I'll be using my zucchini up.
0: Half past the hour, here's Anna with news.
1: Good morning. President Trump says the U.S. is unleashing a crushing economic operation against Iran. He made the comments yesterday in a Truth Social post, saying Iran had failed to take the opportunity to make a deal and would now face what he called, quote, economic warfare and isolation on an unprecedented scale, end quote. He also warned that any country that does business with Iran would suffer, quote, tremendous economic consequences. The national debt is now more than $40 trillion. Mark Mayfield has more.
2: The Treasury Department said the number was surpassed Tuesday afternoon. It comes earlier than analysts had expected, in part because of billions not realized after some of President Trump's tariffs were invalidated by the courts. The current federal debt limit is $41.1 trillion, at which point Congress would need to raise the debt ceiling. I'm Mark Mayfield.
1: At least four Americans, including an executive with Telemundo, are dead in a helicopter crash in Kenya. A State Department spokesperson said the U.S. Embassy is in touch with local authorities and providing assistance. The cause of yesterday's sightseeing crash has not yet been determined. Kenya's Civil Aviation Authority said that seven people total were aboard the helicopter. The Vatican today has released the Pope's message for the World Day of Prayer for the Care of Creation, which is celebrated every year on September 1st. The theme this year is from Isaiah. They shall beat their swords into plowshares and their spears into pruning hooks. He writes at the outset, quote, our Lord Jesus Christ came so that we might have life and have it in abundance. This gift of life lies at the very heart of our mission as disciples and of our shared calling to build a civilization of love. As we observe this World Day of Prayer for the Care of Creation, we are once again invited to contemplate the gift of life and to cherish the earth that sustains it, for they are tangible ways of offering praise to our Creator, end quote. Pope Leo spoke about the importance of sacred music as he continued his series on the Vatican II Constitution Sacrosanctum Concilium at his general audience yesterday. From Vatican Radio, Deborah Castellano-Lubov reports.
3: Singing and playing a musical instrument are acts of prayer. Music thus fosters our unity in praising God and opens our hearts to be fashioned by His grace.
4: The Pope insisted that sacred music is not an accessory to the liturgy, but belongs to the liturgical action itself, for it gives voice to prayer, expresses the faith of the Church, fosters communion, and helps the faithful enter more deeply into the mystery being celebrated. He explained that given the profound theological significance of sacred song, certain requirements must be met. Beyond fashions or the particular sensibilities of individual composers, he said music must correspond at every level to what is most appropriate to the liturgical moment being celebrated. Sacred song, he said, should be appropriate, profound, and at the same time readily understandable, drawing principally upon sacred scripture and the spiritual tradition of the Church. He noted the Council also attributed great importance to Gregorian chant, while not excluding other forms of sacred music from the celebration. He recalled the Council insisted that the pipe organ be held in high esteem because it is the traditional musical instrument whose sound can add splendor to the Church's ceremonies and lifts people's minds to God and to higher things. He acknowledged that other instruments may also be admitted, provided that they are suitable or adaptable to sacred use. He also said that sacred music composers are called to know and preserve the musical heritage of the Church. He recalled that his predecessor, Pope St. John Paul II, emphasized the need to purify worship from ugliness of style and from distasteful forms of expression. Finally, Pope Leo called for the formation and practice of sacred music and recalled that the Fathers of the Church held liturgical song in high esteem as a symbol of ecclesial communion.
5: I'm Deborah Castellano-Lubov.
1: Hawaii is facing a new tropical threat. The National Hurricane Center is tracking a new tropical disturbance east-southeast of the Hawaiian Islands, which has a high chance of developing into a tropical depression within the next 48 hours. Right now, the system is expected to keep south of the islands, but it could bring heavy rains, which is bad news for the residents who are still recovering from Hurricane Lala. That's the news on the Sunrise Morning Show. It's 35 minutes past the... The Sunrise Morning Show. coffee seems to become more important when any new school year rolls around, and this is a year to consider treating yourself to some truly delicious coffee.
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14: A novena prayer for the intercession of Saint Maximilian Kolbe. O Lord Jesus Christ, who said, "Greater love than this no man has, than that a man lay down his life for his friends." Through the intercession of Saint Maximilian Kolbe, whose life illustrated such love, we beseech you to grant our petitions. Through the Knights of the Immaculata movement, which Maximilian founded, he spread a fervent devotion to Our Lady throughout the world. He gave up his life for a total stranger and loved his persecutors, giving us an example of unselfish love for all people, a love that was inspired by true devotion to Mary. Grant, O Lord Jesus, that we too may give ourselves entirely, without reserve, to the love and service of our Heavenly Queen, in imitation of your humble servant, Maximilian. Amen. For Sacred Heart Radio, this is Father Greg Connerman.

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1: Show continues. I'm Matt Swaim, joined now by Gary Machuda from Hands on Apologetics. He's got a book called Messiah, Old Testament Prophecies Fulfilled in Christ. Gary, good morning.
2: Morning, Matt.
1: So we're going to talk about Psalm 22 today, and a lot of people know the messianic prophecy at the very beginning of this because Jesus from the cross says, my God, why have you forsaken me? And he's quoting directly the first line from Psalm 22. But there's a lot more about messianic prophecy in this psalm, including bulls and lions and dogs, a full menagerie. Yes, oh my. So what is going on here?
2: Yeah, and that's an important point, too, because people sometimes take Jesus's line as somehow the Father abandoning the Son at the cross or something like that, which is, absurd, really. He's quoting this psalm, which would be recited when people are suffering, but it's also a messianic song. And like you said, it describes the opposition that these enemies have against the king. And they're likened to various animals. And in fact, at the crescendo of this description, we have the words, they pierce my hands and my feet, which, of course, for Christians makes perfect sense because Christ's hands and feet were pierced. But there's also a little bit of a controversy behind this line because in Jewish translations, they don't render it, they pierce my hands and my feet, but they translate it like a lion. They're at my hands and my feet. And so the question for us is, well, what is it? Is it like a lion they're at hands and feet, or is it that they pierce this suffering servant's hands and feet? And it's a very subtle thing in Hebrew because the word can be rendered either like a lion or pierced. They pierce, depending on like some very slight adjustments on that word. And that really is the ultimate question. Now, there's a problem, though, because if the actual reading is like a lion, we have a problem because there's no verb. It just says, like a lion, my hands and my feet. Like, okay, so what is like a lion that's being done?
1: Yeah, right? We got the subject. Where's the predicate?
2: Exactly, yeah. So is the lion licking the hands and feet? Is it, you know, what
1: probably
2: exactly
1: not,
2: is going on?
1: Knowing lions.
2: Right. So chances are it'd be like the lion is biting, which would be pierced, which essentially is the same thing, right? So in a way, it's almost a little bit of a tempest in a teapot. But there's actually a better way to solve this problem. And that is that this whole section here is what scholars call a chiasmus. And basically, it's kind of a poetic structure where things are mentioned in a certain order, and then it reaches its crescendo, and then the same things are mentioned in reverse order, right? And if you look at the different animals that are spoken of in Psalm 22, you have the bulls, the lions, the dogs, and then you have the line that were, it could be like a lion or like, or they pierce my hands and feet, that says, deliver my soul from the sword. And then it has dogs, lions, and bulls. So bulls, lion, dogs, then you have the crescendo, then dogs, lion, bulls. And this actually helps us solve the mystery of like how we should render this, because if this is like a lion, it throws the whole symmetry off, right? Because you have bulls, lions, dogs, lions, bulls, which isn't very parallel at all, right? So it would make more sense that it would say bulls, lions, dogs, and then they pierce my hands and my feet, dogs, lion, bulls. Then you retain the symmetry. But also, curiously enough, Matt, is there's also a symmetry here if you say they pierce my hands and my feet, because the parallel would be in verse 20, deliver my soul from the sword. So the sword
1: is for piercing, yes.
2: Yes, and the body is pierced. His hands and feet are pierced. So there's actually a parallelism that's preserved if it's they pierce my hands and my feet, but the whole symmetry of this passage is broken if it's like a lion, if that makes any sense.
1: Oh, yeah, of course. And, you know, one of the things that's so cool about your book is that you've got, you know, massive chunks of this book that are all about prophecies that the people of Israel clearly identified as pointing forward to the Messiah. But then you got all this other stuff that you don't really realize it's a messianic prophecy until it happens. And Psalm 22 is loaded at that stuff. I mean, as you continue to go through it, all who see me mock at me, they wag their heads. He committed his cause to the Lord. Let him deliver him. Let him rescue him, for he delights in him. This is what the bad thief says to Jesus, right?
2: Yeah,
1: or
2: right.
1: Things like, I am poured out like water, right? My heart is like wax and melted within my breast. This is an image of what happens when Christ's side is pierced and water and blood flow out of his side. Or even something as simple as, they divide my garments among them and cast lots for my clothing. Well, that actually happened.
2: Yeah. Yeah, exactly. Yeah, so it's truly amazing that, like, there are messianic prophecies like Psalm 22, where it almost paints this picture, right, of a suffering servant who is dying, is racked with pain, the hands and feet are pierced, the garments are being divided through casting lots, the king dies, and then ultimately, you know, there's something like a resurrection at the end of Psalm 22, right? That God does rescue the afflicted king, and all of the earth shall remember and turn to the Lord, and all the families of the nations shall worship before him. So this mysterious king that suffers, dies, his pierced hands and feet, his clothing was divided and cast lots. At his death, something's going to happen where all the nations are going to turn and worship the true God of Israel.
1: Yeah. Well, and I think, too,
2: amazing.
1: This is a device that happens all the time in Jewish poetry, and we actually echo it sometimes within the world of the Catholic Church. When I say the Our Father, I'm naming the prayer after the first couple lines. When I say the Hail Mary, I've named the prayer after the first couple lines. But we even see this throughout even just popular music. Like if I say to you, Gary, Jeremiah was a bullfrog, you might isolate that if you don't know what I'm talking about and be like, huh, tell me more about this bullfrog named Jeremiah. No, you're actually, what your mind says is, he was a good friend of mine, right?
2: Yeah, right?
1: Or if I say, hello, darkness, my old friend, you're going to be like, I've come to talk with you again, right? These are the things that, you know, echo through the most well-known prayers of the life of the people of Israel. If Jesus is saying these words from the cross, he's conjuring an entire story by invoking those lines.
2: Oh, yeah, absolutely. And, you know, there's another feature, too, that I point out, that Walter Kaiser, who is a Protestant biblical scholar, he notes that twice in the psalm, there's mention of the king's mother. But the king's father is never mentioned, which is kind of curious, right? Why is the focus on the king's mother, not the father? And perhaps this kind of likens to, you know, the first messianic prophecy in Genesis 3:15, where you have the woman and her seed that has this conflict with the serpent and his seed, right? So there's even a kind of, pointing towards perhaps the virgin birth.
1: Yeah, that's pretty cool. Well, this is all just one psalm, and it's just one little section in Gary's a book full of dozens and dozens of examples of passages from the Old Testament that point forward to the Christ. It's called Messiah, Old Testament Prophecies Fulfilled in Christ, and it's linked at sunrisemorningshow.com. Head on over to Gary's site as well, Hands On Apologetics. Thanks so much, Gary. Have a great day.
2: Thanks. You too, Matt.
1: All right, 14 till. Courtney Brown joins us next.
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7: President Trump says the U.S. will now unleash a, quote, crushing economic operation against Iran for failing to take the opportunity to make a deal. The Vatican today has released the Pope's message for the World Day of Prayer for the Care of Creation, celebrated on September 1st. And during his general audience yesterday, Pope Leo spoke about the importance of sacred music. You can hear news at the top and bottom of each hour right here on the Sunrise Morning Show. Back with us now on the Sunrise Morning Show is Courtney Brown, Executive Director of the Ruah Woods Institute. Lots of kids going back to school and hopefully a lot of them going to get the K-12 Theology of the Body curriculum that Ruah Woods puts out. If they don't, go look them up at ruahwoodsinstitute.org.

0: in terms of St. Bernard's mystical union that he himself experienced in prayer and the gift that he brought to the church to continue that vital imagery of Christ being the bridegroom and the church being his bride, Bernard of Clairvaux is paramount in terms of our understanding of that, that in a sense, like, what's our relationship in relation to that? So, you know, obviously JPQ takes on Ephesians 5 extensively throughout the whole work of the second part of Theology of the Body, where it says at the very end that I talk about this mystery, the mystery between Christ and his church, this spousal union of who God is in Christ in his male body, taking on that imagery of the bride being, you know, the feminine of the church in that marital imagery there. So the whole work of St. Bernard, I mean, I will be, when you read his sermons on Song of Songs, that's not for even starts. It's not for the faint of heart or light. Yeah. He's very, very, it's Song of Songs-ish, but the idea of understanding the body as a sign of who God is, and JP2 taking that on in the nuptial meaning that the union between man and woman is his interior essence, God's interior essence. This is what JP2 talks about in Meditation on Givenness. That's a really deep concept to know that the union of spouses, particularly in the one flesh union and in a true understanding of Eros, that love between the spouses, is centered on our love for God first, and his desire to be in union with us. And Bernard Clairvaux talks about that right-ordered love starts with a love in God. Benedict picks up on this when he talks about Joseph's mystical experience, his interior life in the Jesus of Nazareth, when he talks about the gospel of when Joseph, the reason Joseph was able to understand his dreams and interpret them was because he had his most fundamental relationship in order, which was that with God. So this is very much Bernard of Clairvaux's centerpiece, is that we love God, hence then moves us into understanding a love of self that's not selfish, but directed to the good of others and the common good, which is neighbor. And then JP2 obviously picks this up when he speaks on the love of the bride and the bridegroom in Song of Songs. In fact, JB2 talks about the right ordered is my sister, my bride, right, my brother, my husband. Not so much that they're your blood relative, but the idea of family and the order of who this person is identity-wise. We start out as sons and daughters of God through a virtue of our baptism and then become brother and sister.
1: Oh, it's
0: and
1: so hence, beautiful.
0: And that's about, yeah. So JB2 takes that right on and moves it into a deeper reflection on the meaning of the body. And, you know, because in the work of Theology of the Body, what he's doing is making a case against artificial contraception. And he's talking about our anthropology and how it applies to human sexuality and marriage.
1: And to bring up Ephesians 5 is really important in the any conversation about Song of Songs, right? Because so many people, I've mentioned this earlier, because of St. Bernard of Clairvaux. I mean, he wrote like almost, I think it's something like, well, he wrote dozens of sermons on the Song of Songs anyway. I think it was something like 50.
0: Like 83 or something like
1: yeah,
0: that. 82,
1: maybe,
0: 83.
1: Yeah, so, it, I mean, a lot. And and I made a crack that maybe this is the difference between a mystic and a non-mystic, is knowing what to do with the Song of Songs. But I think that Ephesians 5 is the key to unlocking the Song of Songs in so many ways, to understand that this is an image of God's love for his church.
0: Yes. The interesting, when you read the Song of Songs, and specifically Bernard of Clairvaux's understanding, is that the gift of self that's laced in the sexual references in Song of Songs. So, like, he does this whole thing on he kissed me with his mouth, and it's about his whole being given to his bride. And that's what Christ did on the church, on the cross. He gave his entire life to his bride. And that's why Fulton Sheen calls what's on the cross, what we see, is not the full meaning of the body.
1: Yeah. Yep.
0: So,
1: husbands, no pressure, but that's how you're supposed to love your wife, like Christ on the cross.

0: We've been talking to Courtney Brown, and you can find the Theology of the Body K through 12 curriculum over at their site, RuahWoodsInstitute.org. 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Click subscribe while you're there. Thank you so much, Courtney Brown. And that'll do it for this Thursday edition of the Sunrise Morning Show. May God bless you and keep you and grant you his peace.
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6: Hello, this is Bishop Louis Tilka of the Diocese of Peoria, and I invite you to join with me as we celebrate the beatification of Archbishop Fulton J. Sheen. Beatification will take place September 24th at the Dome of the Americas Center in St. Louis, Missouri. We'll also have many events surrounding the beatification here in the Diocese of Peoria. Go to celebratesheen.com to find out information on all the events surrounding the beatification of Archbishop Fulton J. Sheen.
7: The Consoler Consecration to Mary. 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

0: aspirations during the day, during the Quarantina of St. Louis. In the name of the Father, and of the Son, and of the Holy Spirit. Amen. 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Holy Mary, reign over us, thou and thy Son, Jesus. Amen.
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2: Good morning and welcome to Roadmap to Heaven here on Covenant Network. It is Thursday, August 20th. We're happy to be with you this morning at 7 a.m. as we begin Roadmap to Heaven with the morning offering in the name of the Father and of the Son and of the Holy Spirit. Amen. O Jesus, through the Immaculate Heart of Mary, I offer you my prayers, works, joys, and sufferings of this day for all the intentions of your Sacred Heart in union with the Holy Sacrifice of the Mass throughout the world, in reparation for my sin, for the intentions of all my relatives and friends, and in particular for the intentions of the Holy Father. Amen. We dedicate all of our thoughts, words, and actions to the greater glory of God in the name of the Father and of the Son and of the Holy Spirit. Amen. Well, happy Thursday to you. We're going to spend most of the morning with Mary. We're going to spend a good portion of the morning talking about the Mass as well. I'm really looking forward to the program this morning, and I'm so glad you are with us. We'll also spend a little bit of time with the gospel of the day. I want to put something on your radar screen. It's coming up in October on Sunday, October 4th at 3:30 p.m., especially those of you in central Missouri listening this morning. The National Shrine of Mary, Mother of the Church, is hosting an event, and the keynote speakers for the presentation are my good friends Ken and Marianne Dupong, the parents of Servant of God Michelle Dupong. And it's going to be a wonderful afternoon of reflection. A great Sunday. You know, you could, if the rites really wanted to, it'd take us about 3 hours to get there, 3 hours to get back. But we could make that a good day trip for us. We could, but especially if you're living in central Missouri, Jeff City, Columbia, Moberly, etc., you really ought to consider what you're doing on Sunday, October 4th. For more information, you can go to mothersshrine.com. That's plural, mothersshrine.com, and they have all of the information there. Let's get some information, though, about the weather. Hasn't it been pleasant? Hasn't it been lovely? Haven't we been going outside this week and saying, wow, why didn't it feel this way last week? It's because it's August, and it's supposed to be hot. How hot is it going to be today? I don't know. But let's turn now to Mike Roberts for our weather and our saint of the day.
3: We have a cold front passing through the region today, giving us a very slight chance for a brief shower, and it'll be driven by upper-level winds, which will send us another cool front Saturday, giving us cooler-than-normal temperatures through the weekend and removing any invitations to storms Saturday and Sunday. Isolated sprinkles, showers, basically just cloudy until late in the day when we start to clear. Look for overnight lows of 82 to 85 degrees. Fog tonight with a low of 65. Morning fog, then partly sunny Friday with a high of 85 degrees. Another cold front on Saturday. That'll mean isolated showers or sprinkles. And then it will clear, mostly sunny by afternoon on Saturday. Highs in the low to mid 80s. The normal high is 88. Then on Sunday, mostly sunny with a high in the low 80s.
4: Today is the memorial of St. Bernard of Clairvaux, Doctor of the Church. Born in France at the end of the 11th century, he was the third of seven children, and his parents were nobles. As he grew up, Bernard developed a love for literature and the Blessed Mother. In his early 20s, he entered the monastery, but not alone. Five brothers, two uncles, and a number of friends soon joined him, turning a community about to die into one expanding so rapidly they needed a new house, which he helped found in Clairvaux. Bernard was a gifted speaker and arbiter, and on many occasions called upon to settle disputes between princes, kings, and the church. In 1130, a schism broke out after the election of Pope Innocent II. Between Innocent and Anacletus II, initially Anacletus prevailed and drove Innocent into exile in France. But King Louis XVI convened a national council on bishops, and led by Bernard, they voted Innocent II as the true pope. Among his extensive writings was his work on loving God, which focuses on humility as the key to loving God, and Bernard was asked to preach many times, including the Second Crusade, which led to his travel all across Europe as he helped assemble a huge army. Though he was a public figure and a prolific writer, Bernard always devoted hours of prayer and contemplation to reflecting on Jesus and his Blessed Mother. He died in Clairvaux on this day in 1153. St. Bernard of Clairvaux, please pray for us. I'm meteorologist Mike Roberts for Covenant Network. Have a great day.
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2: A little later on in the program this morning, Father David Skillman will be with us to talk about St. John Paul II's sixth encyclical, Redemptoris Mater. We started last week with the introduction, and this week we get into the first couple of paragraphs, and it's a wonderful encyclical. I love how it started that we had our first segment in the month of August, which we dedicate to the Immaculate Heart of Mary. Have you ever pondered why we honor Our Lady under the title of the Immaculate Heart, though, especially in this month of August? Let's take a few moments now to hear a reflection on the Immaculate Heart of Mary.
5: We celebrate Our Lady's Immaculate Heart, first of all, because of her Immaculate Conception. She is God's masterpiece, prepared in a unique way to be the temple of the Holy Spirit and the temple and tabernacle of the humanity of Christ. But also Our Lady is queen, she is victorious and assumed into heaven because she is faithful to the Lord to the cross. She stands at the foot of the cross, as we hear in the Gospel of St. John, and offers her Immaculate Heart in union with the heart of Jesus. Pope John Paul II said that just as the heart of Jesus is opened with the spear and outpours the blood and water that symbolizes the sacramental system of the Church, so Our Lady's heart is open with the words, "Woman, behold your son." And Our Lady's heart is indeed open to all those who are destined to be reborn in the water and blood of Christ through the Church. Our Lady makes a sacrifice that is pleasing to God, uniquely and preeminently pleasing to God, because she alone is the mother of Jesus. She alone stands at the foot of the cross, not merely as a witness, but a participant, as the one that our Lord had chosen to be his intimate associate and companion in the mystery of both the incarnation and the redemption. She has to offer to God a pure heart, but a pure heart from which was taken the humanity of Christ, and so she offers her Son to the Father in union with the offering of her own Son himself. And that offering is an immaculate offering. And so we rightly celebrate our Blessed Lady under the title of her Immaculate Heart, because that heart presents what the Church is meant to be. What God wants from us is our heart. What he wants from us is a pure and clean sacrifice, which we always have an opportunity to give him, regardless of the circumstances of our life. The holy sacrifice of the Mass is the place where everything comes together. All the loose strands of our life are united and made pleasing to God, because it is not merely our own defective, weak lives that we give to God in our offering at the Mass. Before anything else, we give Jesus to the Father. We offer him in union with the sacrifice of the priests. We offer him in union with the offering of our Blessed Lady. And we beg her to purify our hearts so that all of the weaknesses are purged and something is given to God which is beyond our weakness and our own limited participation in these mysteries. That is our confidence as we celebrate the victory of our Blessed Lady. That is our hope as we entrust ourselves to her Immaculate Heart.
2: And that's something we can keep in mind all month long this August. We are going to go now to something I'm very excited about. It's a longer piece. It's on the Mass, and the Mass being everything. And every time I hear Father, I can't help but love his passion for what he shares with us. So I hope you love it too this morning as we learn that the Mass is everything.
6: The Mass. The Mass. M-A-S-S. The Mass. If you are God, will you tell me how you wish to be worshipped, or will you leave it up to me? If you are God, will you tell me how you wish to be worshipped, or will you leave it up to me? So say you, God. You see, God, if you don't tell me how you wish to be worshipped, I'm going to make it up myself. The last time you left it up to me, you went up a mountain with Charlton Heston, my bad, Moses. 40 days later, I have a golden calf, hence where we get the term stiff-necked people. And as a result of it, we spent 40 years in the desert. So you must have given me a rule book how you wish to be worshipped. Because if you don't, then I'm going to have another golden calf. I will have travel ball, kickball, my ball, your ball. Every kid is going pro. Every kid is going pro. My brother in Christ, we got all kind of gods. Man, we got the deer stand. We got the duck blind. We just got, it's time to family. I got to go on vacation. My brother and sister in Christ, it's the Mass. You need to understand that he gave us a rule book. And that's exactly what you see in play out today. Do you honestly believe that if you went to a service, a synagogue in his hometown of Capernaum, and you went into the synagogue there, do you think, I'm going to ask you, do you think they worshiped the same way in Capernaum as they did in Joppa on the coast, Bethany and Jerusalem? Or did they worship differently depending on where they are and depending on the personality of the synagogue rabbi? They all worshiped the exact same way. You didn't walk into Capernaum and somebody's ramping up the music. You didn't go in Joppa and they're selling lattes. You didn't go in the other one and they got the light show, candle show. Work with me. My brother says, Christ, we come to worship him and adore him, not to be entertained by him. So here we go. This is why we do what we do. This is the Mass. Where does the word come from? M-A-S-S. Eta Missa Est. Eta Missa Est. Go and proclaim the gospel. Go forth and proclaim the good news. That word Missa, M-I-S-S-A, is where we get the word we now know as Mass. It's a Latin term. At the end of Mass, you hear me. The Mass is ended. Thank you. That's exactly right. Go forth and proclaim the gospel. Your mission is just getting started. You got fed intellectually and spiritually. Now go forth and do the same. Proclaim the gospel. Go therefore and baptize in the nations in the name of the Father and of the Son and of the Holy Spirit. Everything in the Mass is scriptural. Everything is very Jewish. Remember this. If you do not have an altar, you do not have a sacrifice. If you do not have a sacrifice, you do not have the Eucharist. Again, if you do not have an altar, you cannot have a sacrifice, because the sacrifice has to take place on the altar. If you do not have a sacrifice, then you do not have the Eucharist. So if you walk into a building and there is no altar, then there can't be a sacrifice, which means the Eucharist cannot be altered. If there is no priest in the line of Melchizedek, all the way back to Cephas, Peter, then you do not have an altar, which means you don't have a sacrifice, which means you don't have the Eucharist. My brother and sister in Christ, everything in the Mass is for a reason. Case in point. If you can see it, there's some marble here on the altar. All altars should have some type of stone or marble, because Christ is the... Thank you. He's the cornerstone. Back in the day, before it became legal to worship, in the time of Constantine, God bless his mother, St. Helena, we could not worship freely. We would have to go into the catacombs. We would find a tomb of a saint, which would be a stone enclosure. We would put two candles, and then you and I would pray over that tomb, and our sacrifice would be made. There's the altar, the sacrifice, therefore there came the Eucharist. So therefore, almost every altar has to have some aspect of stone. The reason you need to know this is because he's the cornerstone. It's part of our tradition. It's part of Scripture. My brother in Christ, if you were able to walk up here, you would see five crucifixes in the altar, each for the five wounds that he suffered. You would see relics of bones of the holy people that came before us, the saints. That's why if you and I lived back in the day, we would have been praying over a tomb. That's why we have communion of saints, a participation of the saints. They are at every Mass. I told you that earlier. Everybody's from heaven is here. He's the God of the living, not of the dead. Everybody is part of the Mass. Hence why we have relics in our altar. My brother in Christ, listen to what I'm telling you. If you don't have an altar, you don't have sacrifice. If you don't have a sacrifice, you don't have the Eucharist. Do this in sacrifice of me. That's his real words. He's saying you need to do this. Why would he tell you to do it if he just wanted you to have a thought? Why would he tell you to do it if he just wanted you to have an understanding? Why would he tell you to do it if he just wants you to be just something just to think about, to mull over, to kind of have an understanding? He's telling you need to do this sacrifice. And then when you do it, it's no longer a lamb, it's the lamb. That's where he's going. See, in the Passover meal, we actually believe the lamb was present, skewered in the form of a crucifix, because that's what they're used to doing. That's why he told John and Peter, go there and prepare a Passover. They don't know about the bread. They haven't been exposed to it. That's why after they probably partook of the lamb, he said, now you need to do this, and not so much this, in sacrifice of me. My brother and sister in Christ, everything in the Mass is scriptural. Nobody's making anything up. It's not 12 guys sitting around a table thinking, oh, throw this in. My brother in Christ, when Mass starts, Moses would come out of his tent in the desert, music would start, and everybody would stand. We enter the back, everybody stands, and music starts. Why? Because the glory cloud came down in the desert, which means God is about to come. Y'all stand and sing because he's about to come. The church is made in the shape of a crucifix. His feet are at the door. His head is at the tabernacle. His wound is at the altar. This is why I kiss the altar, because that's where his wound is. Why is that important to you and I? Because when he's on the cross and he dies, we know he's dead because they would have broken his shins if otherwise to make him suffocate so he would die quicker. The fact that they don't do it means they stab him and he still bleeds, which means he's divine, which is why there's two candles. He's human and divine. Which means I'm going to continue to feed people 2,000 years later, even though that I'm, quote, here with you today, because you're eating my glorified body. You're not eating the cannibalistic mindset of the rabbis. You're eating my glorified body. If I came to you in my physical flesh and I start hacking off limbs and pieces, would you partake? No. I got to give it to you under the auspices of bread so that you will consume it. And matter of fact, in his words, trogo, you need to tear it, gnaw on it, and swallow it. That sound like a relic to you? I need you to take this and eat. Chew on it, gnaw on it, and swallow it. Because I just want you to have a recollection. Listen to what I'm telling you. Everything in the New Testament has to be better than the old. If Joseph saved his family fleeing to Egypt, Joseph saved the holy family fleeing to Egypt. If Elijah wears camel skin and talks of a Messiah, John the Baptist wears camel skin and baptized the Messiah. If they got blessed bread from heaven, and they believe they did, it fell from the altar of God, then we must have something better than. Hence why it cannot be a relic or theory of conjecture. Why? Because we have an altar, which means we have the sacrifice, which we use the same words, so that we can have the Eucharist. My brother and sister in Christ, we kiss the altar because we kiss the wound of Christ, which is where life begins for you and I. If you ever notice, I can put my hands on the altar, but a deacon is not supposed to because his hands are not consecrated. My brother and sister Christ, we kiss the altar, and then guess what? We begin with the Gloria, which is what the angels told the shepherds that he's about to come, which is why you and I sing the Gloria, because he's about to come. Then we listen to what it was like before Christ got here. And then we sing the Psalms. The Psalms are the bridge that connects the old to the new. I mean, how do you and I know what readings go with what readings? I mean, there's Old Testament, New Testament. I mean, did you just throw it up in the air and hope they just fall together? The psalm that they sang in that time frame would have been the exact same psalm. The theory, and as a matter of fact, the understanding would have connected the two. That's why you and I sing the psalm. Because his mom's Jewish. His stepfather's Jewish. He's Jewish. He's even found in a synagogue. My brother and sister in Christ. And then guess what? We hear the great I Am speak himself. 2,000 years later, word for word, we hear the Messiah speak. And then guess what? We're now going to go back to the Last Supper. We're actually going to represent, recommunicate. And if you listen closely to me, you notice that I'm speaking in third person. He takes the bread. He breaks it. He blesses it. And then I say, this is... That's right. I'm telling you right then, what happened 2,000 years ago is now just took place. The Jews believe that when you do this, you call down God from heaven. 3,000 years ago. We're still doing it today. When those bells ring, that's what the priest would wear in a garment. So when he was before the tabernacle, you and I would know he's before God. So we ring them bells that let you know we are before God. And then all of a sudden, my brother in Christ, I speak in third person, and then I jump to first person. You even notice that I raise him, just like he was raised on the crucifix. That's how John understood. When he walked out there and saw that crucifix rise up, he said, oh my God, there must be a God. Because he raised it and said, this is my body. And now that is his body too. John got it. My brother and sister in Christ, I walk and we do it again for the cup. And then guess what, my brother in Christ? We go to the Garden of Gethsemane. And how do you and I know he's there? Because every Jew's got to go there. So you and I have to go there. He warns his apostles of being worried. And next thing you know, he tells them it's anxiety. Be careful, the devil's on the prowl. And guess what? Deliver us, Lord, from every evil. Graciously grant us peace in our day. In your mercy, keep us free from sin. Protect us from all. Exactly right. The devil gets you and I through worry, and he's warning his apostles of what's coming, and now he's warning you. And then guess what? We go to the garden. We actually go to Golgotha. You see me break the host because blood and water flew from his side and his body. I actually break it, put it in the chalice, so now all of them have become one. We only put water in his chalice because blood and water only flew from his side, not from our sides. Hence, they didn't go in other chalices. You see me, brother and sister in Christ, raise a fractured host, so you know we're at Golgotha yet again. He's not being re-crucified. He's being re-communicated. He's beginning to feed 5,000 more people with 5 loaves of bread and 2 fish. And then guess what? We put him back together. He makes all things new, and we raise him like he did on the third day. And then the coup de grace, you and I are on the road to Emmaus. We come to participate in communion, koinonia in their language. Hence why St. Paul said it's the cup of blessing, not the blood of Christ. It's not the bread we break, not the body of Christ. He's saying that's what you're doing. You're re-participating. Otherwise, think about it. You came to feed 12 guys and you left? What do you mean? Oh, well, they got blessed bread. We just got a relic. You're kidding me. You came for 12 guys. Well, that's just a fine how-do. I thought you came, you so loved the world that you sent your son for the sacrifice of many. That's why on the road to Emmaus, he's proven to you and I that even outside of the 12, I'm going to take the bread, I'm going to break it, bless it, and then I'm going to disappear in the bread. For I am the bread of life. I am the new lamb. That's why John the Baptist says, there goes the Lamb of God. That's why I was born in the city of Bethlehem, the city of bread. That's why I was born in a manger, manja to eat, to prove to you that I am the bread of life, that I am in the bread. And if you see this and you have an altar and you have sacrifice, then you will have the Eucharist. If you go somewhere and that is not what's taking place, may I suggest you get up and leave. You're wasting your time and everybody else's. My brother and sister in Christ, when you bring those gifts up to the altar, do you realize that is 2,000 years old? Man, you're doing the same thing you did back in the time of Christ. Christ even had to do it. Can you imagine? He goes with his mom from the Sea of Galilee and Joseph. He's got to walk 2 to 3 months just to get there, at least 2 months that I know of. You go all the way to Jerusalem. You find a lamb. You're the lamb, finding a lamb. You're going to go, and you're going to go to the woman's court on that proverbial Passover day. There's going to be a million people, one city block. You, Joseph, and Mary. Joseph's going to turn to Jesus and say, come. Mary will stay in the woman's court because she's prohibited from going any further. You're going to walk into the past the doors and the arch, walk up some steps. You're going to get to a rail. That's why we have a rail. He's actually going to give the lamb to the high priest, who's going to skewer him in the form of a crucifix. 300,000, 400,000, 500,000 lambs. He's going to bleed him right about here. He's going to take the blood and pour it out in the church. He's going to take the blood and pour it out in the church. And then he's going to give the lamb back to him. They've been seeing this for 32 years. You don't think the Blessed Mother knows what waits for her son? You don't think Joseph has caught on after 29 years what waits for his adopted son, if you will? So when you bring the gifts up, you're doing the exact same thing they did thousands of years ago. I take it, I break it, I bless it. The reason the rail is there is to delineate, quote, holy ground. You remember when Moses had to take off his sandals? That's exactly the point. You're on holy ground. It's got everything to do with giving him his reverence and his due, that this indeed is holy ground. My brother and sister in Christ, when you see six candles up there, six to a Jew is incomplete. He's the seventh candle. He's seventh is the most complete number in the world to a Jew. He is the light of the world. Six is the six jars at the wedding of Cana. Remember at the wedding of Cana, six jars, 30 gallons each, 180 gallons of wine. 180 gallons of wine. Yeah, you're right, it's Catholic. Don't make a mistake about it. My brother and sister in Christ, he's saying to his mother, my hour's not yet come when I will bleed from my side. Then I will be the seventh jar. Her last words, do whatever he tells you. Six is incomplete, seven is complete. That's why you see six candles, for he is the seventh. The reason you see two candles over there is because it's the old and the new. The reason you see seven steps up to the tabernacle is because there's the seven sacraments. The reason you see PX up there is because that means CHR, body of Christ. Hence why I say body of Christ and not body of Jesus. Christ is his divine name, Jesus is his given name. We're eating his glorified body. Everything in the Mass is scriptural. That's why there's angels around his altar. You know, the reason we have a cove is because they used to cover the tabernacle back in the day. They used to call it like a baldacchino. Everything we do in the Mass is scriptural. The tabernacle is a microcosm of the Jewish temple. If you were to take that and blow it up and make it 100 times larger, it would actually be a temple. You would have a curtain on the front door. If I move the curtain, you'd see a door. And then if you open that door, you'll see, if you notice when I go later, there's a curtain behind the curtain. That's the second curtain. That's where Christ resides. That's where the Holy of Holies was kept. So the tabernacle is a microcosm of the Jewish temple. My brother and sister in Christ, what I got to get you to understand is the Mass is everything. And the Eucharist is the source and summit of our life. If we are not in him and he is not in us, we do not have eternal life. My flesh is true food. My blood is true drink. If I'm not in you and you are not in me, you do not have eternal life. What does that say if you go somewhere and you can't receive the Eucharist? That says volumes. Listen to what I'm telling you. I don't care where you go to service, but if you're not in the Catholic Church as a Catholic, you're not receiving the Eucharist. So your chances for eternal life become extremely mitigated. What I'm trying to get you to understand is you can't just pick and choose which commandments. You can't pick and choose whether you're in. You're either in or you're out. You're either Catholic or you're not. You're either walking towards him or you're walking away from him, especially with the Mass and the Eucharist. It is everything. He's telling you that if I'm not in you and you are not in me, you will not have eternal life. There's no asterisk. There's no supposition. There's no discretion. There's no discussions. There's nothing. Do you understand? He said, I'll be with you to the end of time. He is. Do you know there's a Mass every hour of every day in every country of every language? Listen, every hour of every day in every country of every language. Manifold every day. It's got to fall every hour of every day in the world today. My brother and sister in Christ, et misa esc. Go forth and proclaim the Gospels. Go forth and proclaim the good news. The Mass is everything. Amen. In the name of the Father, and the Son, and the Holy Spirit, amen. Yeah. Okay, and I'm going to tell you, just be seated a minute. Why? Because I can catch my breath. That's why we're doing that. If you learned anything, then God bless you. Because we should have been telling you this since grammar school and since high school. We're losing our grandchildren and we're losing our children because we're not teaching you the faith. I'm going to owe for a lot of sins in my life. I know it. I can feel it. It's tangible. And he's right to do so. But my day will come. But I'm going to tell you one thing he's not going to tag me for, is not proclaiming the truth. Before I met you, I could never speak in public. I never spoke in public in my prior life. For 20 years, even as the owner of the business, I never spoke in public because I stutter and stammer. And the only time I don't do it is when I proclaim his news at the mass. So you can't tell me there isn't a God. I need you to understand our faith. So say what you will about how I pray the mass. But one thing you'll never accuse me of is not telling you the truth. Take what you want, discard the rest. At the end of the day, it's your soul. I'm just trying to help you. Amen?
7: Amen.
6: In the name of the Father, and the Son, and the Holy Spirit, amen.
2: Well, I think we're all awake after that. What a wonderful, wonderful reflection. We're going to take a break here. When we come back, Father David Skillman will be with us to talk about the Blessed Mother and St. John Paul II's sixth encyclical Redemptoris Mater. In the meantime, here's Matt Maher with The Time Is Now.

0: Perhaps, like me, you're having some trouble pivoting. We were talking about the Lord and Giver of Life, the Holy Spirit, with Father David Skillman for so long that you're still in that habit of, oh, it's Thursday, we're going to have Father Skillman on the show, we're going to talk about the Holy Spirit. Wait, nope, last week we said we finished the Holy Spirit. We're going to move now to the Mother of the Redeemer, Redemptoris Mater. So if you're like me in that regard, hit the brakes. We're not talking about the Holy Spirit today. We are talking with Father David Skillman, and we're talking about this sixth encyclical, Redemptoris Mater, Mother of the Redeemer. Father Skillman, it's good to have you with us this morning. I should be careful. We're not really ever finished with the Holy Spirit. We're just turning our attention to other things. So just to recap what we talked about last week, we've got the title Mother of the Redeemer, which goes back to the first encyclical we talked about, Redemptor Hominis, Redeemer of Man. We're invited to think of the Church as ever on a pilgrimage, and of Our Lady as the one who always goes before us as our model, who is also our mother. We're going to hear a lot from Lumen Gentium in this. And he wrote this encyclical because the Church was about to take a significant step across the threshold of a new millennium. And that's a big deal. So, you know, Mary's going to precede us. So we'll get ready that way. So here we are beginning our meditations on the Blessed Mother with St. John Paul II. So our first part of the encyclical, and I've noticed this about all of these encyclicals so far, we have part one will have a title, part two will have a title, and then there will be little subsets. So today our topic is Mary in the Mystery of Christ Full of Grace. And thank you for being with us to talk about this beautiful topic.
1: Yeah, you're welcome. It's perhaps not surprising that St. John Paul would want to begin by looking at Our Lady in the light of Christ, because so often, you know, this is kind of the misguided criticism of Catholic devotion to the Blessed Mother, the claim that somehow she becomes kind of an obstacle or a barrier between us and the Lord. And so John Paul II begins here with this part one titled Mary in the Mystery of Christ, to really center us on the reality that Our Lady does not in any way draw away from, but in fact magnifies, as she herself says, the Lord. And right, this first section of part one is called Full of Grace. So throughout this part, there are three kind of subsections within this part. We're going to be really looking at the Gospels and places where Our Lady appears in the Gospel. And this first section is called Full of Grace, which is the title, of course, that the Archangel Gabriel gave to our Blessed Mother at the Annunciation. But John Paul begins by quoting from one of St. Paul's letter, the letter to the Ephesians, where the apostle writes, "Blessed be the God and Father of our Lord Jesus Christ, who has blessed us in Christ with every spiritual blessing in the heavenly places." And he points out that Our Lady has a unique share in all of these spiritual blessings which are poured out through Christ, that this special place is reserved for the woman, he says, who is the mother of him to whom the Father has entrusted the work of salvation. And then he focuses in on this event of the Annunciation, which he says definitively introduces Mary into the mystery of Christ. The two of them, from the very first moment of Jesus' conception in the womb of Mary, from the moment of the Incarnation, she is part of this mystery, and we can't just kind of take that away. So this is where the angel Gabriel calls her, not by her given name Mary, but Full of Grace. It's as if it were her name, John Paul says, which is, he quotes a Greek word here, kakari tomene, which is what we translate full of grace. And it's a word that just, it speaks to this, the fullness of blessing, like St. Paul was speaking about in that line from the letter to the Ephesians. And so I'm just going to read here a little section from paragraph 9 of the encyclical here, where John Paul kind of expounds upon this. He says, "The fullness of grace indicates all the supernatural munificence from which Mary benefits by being chosen and destined to be the mother of Christ. If this election is fundamental for the accomplishment of God's salvific designs for humanity, and if the eternal choice in Christ and the vocation to the dignity of adopted children is the destiny of everyone, then the election of Mary is wholly exceptional and unique, hence also the singularity and uniqueness of her place in the mystery of Christ." So because of her unique role, she far surpasses, this is what Vatican II says, all other creatures, in light of the role that she has to be the mother of God, the one through whom the Incarnation occurs. And so that's very carefully worded. It's important to acknowledge Mary is a creature. She is not divine. She is a mere creature like you and me, but she also is unique among all creatures. She is the first, if you will, among all creatures. And all of this is the foundation for one of the Marian dogmas that St. John Paul mentions here, which is the Immaculate Conception. Our Lady was given this singular grace to be conceived without original sin precisely because of her unique role in salvation history. And so John Paul, in paragraph 10, he writes this: Mary receives life from him to whom she herself, in the order of earthly generation, gave life as a mother. Here's a mystery to ponder. She receives life from the one to whom she gives life. And so John Paul says, the liturgy does not hesitate to call her mother of her creator and to hail her with the words which Dante Alighieri places on the lips of St. Bernard, daughter of your son. So there's a lot packed into this initial reflection on the Annunciation, but John Paul, maybe this is kind of a last comment for this morning, is John Paul points out that all of this that we're talking about, the Immaculate Conception, the Incarnation, all of this was promised from the very beginning in Genesis, right after the original sin. She is the woman whose seed will crush the evil of sin. And so she's the fulfillment of that proto-evangelium, as we call it. And so as we kind of take our first steps into this encyclical, it'd be good for us to just reflect upon, you know, what place does Our Lady have in my personal spiritual life? If she has this unique and central role in salvation history, she needs to have a particularly important place in my own personal spiritual life, in my devotional life. And without, of course, equating her to God, do I give her that preeminent place that she deserves, unique as she is among all creatures?
0: As you were talking about her singularity, I was thinking of venerable servant of God, Archbishop Fulton Sheen, soon to be blessed servant of God. And depending on when you listen to this, if you're on the podcast, he may already be blessed Fulton J. Sheen. In his book, World's First Love, Mary, Mother of God, he gives a beautiful example that really resonates with me. And he talks about, you know, the architect may have the idea in their mind of what they want the building to look like, but what they have in their mind and what gets expressed in the drawings on paper and ultimately built by the builder, there's going to be some difference between that. There's going to be some variance. Same thing with the composer who hears the symphony in his or her mind and then puts it on paper and it's played by the symphony. There will be discrepancies between what the composer originally heard and what is played by the symphony, or the sculptor and the marble. We could go on with these analogies, but Archbishop Sheen offers us a few of them. And then he says, but that's not the case with Mary. Mary is the perfect encapsulation of what the creator intended, what the architect envisioned, what the composer wrote, what the sculptor intended to sculpt. There is no discrepancy between the two. And it's an analogy that has really just been with me for a few years, ever since I first read that book and read Archbishop Sheen's remarks. And I think about that today, that you're right, and he's right, and we're right to recall what he says, that it's important to note that Mary is not divine. She is a creature, but wow, what a creature we encounter when we encounter the Blessed Mother.
1: Indeed.
0: Father, thank you for being with us today, and thank you for sending us on the road with St. John Paul II and the Blessed Mother.
1: Of course.
2: Lovely lady dressed in blue, teach me how to pray. God was just your little boy. Tell me what to say. 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Did you sing to him the way Mother does to me? Did you ever try telling him stories of the world? And, oh, did he cry? Do you think he cares if I tell him things? Just little things that happen. And do angels' wings make a noise? Can he hear me if I speak low? Does he understand me now? Tell me, for you know. Lovely lady dressed in blue, teach me how to pray. God was just your little boy, and you know the way.

0: We have a cold front passing through the region today, giving us a very slight chance for a brief shower, and it'll be driven by upper-level winds, which will send us another cool front Saturday, giving us cooler-than-normal temperatures through the weekend and removing any invitations to storms Saturday and Sunday. Isolated sprinkles, showers, basically just cloudy until late in the day when we start to clear. Look for overnight lows of 82 to 85 degrees. Fog tonight with a low of 65. Morning fog, then partly sunny Friday with a high of 85 degrees. Another cold front on Saturday. That'll mean isolated showers or sprinkles. And then it will clear, mostly sunny by afternoon on Saturday. Highs in the low to mid 80s. The normal high is 88. Then on Sunday, mostly sunny with a high in the low 80s. I'm meteorologist Mike Roberts for Covenant Network. Have a blessed day.
1: We continue in the Gospel of Matthew today, chapter 22, verses 1 through 14. Jesus, again in reply, spoke to the chief priests and the elders of the people in parables, saying, "The kingdom of heaven may be likened to a king who gave a wedding feast for his son. He dispatched his servants to summon the invited guests to the feast, but they refused to come. A second time he sent other servants, saying, 'Tell those invited, behold, I have prepared my banquet. My calves and fattened cattle are killed, and everything is ready. Come to the feast.' Some ignored the invitation and went away, one to his farm, another to his business. The rest laid hold of his servants, mistreated them, and killed them. The king was enraged and sent his troops, destroyed those murderers, and burned their city. Then the king said to his servants, 'The feast is ready, but those who were invited were not worthy to come. Go out, therefore, into the main roads and invite to the feast whomever you find.' The servants went out into the streets and gathered all they found, bad and good alike, and the hall was filled with guests. But when the king came in to meet the guest, he saw a man there not dressed in a wedding garment. He said to him, 'My friend, how is it that you have come in here without a wedding garment?' But he was reduced to silence. Then the king said to his attendants, 'Bind his hands and feet and cast him into the darkness outside, where there will be wailing and grinding of teeth.' Many are invited, but few are chosen." All right, I've got a few questions here. I'm thinking about this. You know, there's the A-list. The people the king wanted to invite. We hear about that at the beginning. He dispatched his servants to summon the invited guests to the feast, but they refused to come. And then he went and sent his servants a second time, telling his servants to tell those invited, "Behold, I have prepared my banquet. My calves and my fattened cattle are killed, and everything is ready, so come to the feast." And again, they ignored him, and some even killed the servants, right? Why did he invite them a second time? I mean, hey, I'm doing this and I want you to be there. "Yeah, we have no desire to be there." All right, fine. Then don't come. That would have been my reaction. So then after the A tier is dismissed, we're going to move on from the A tier. We're going to the B tier here. Just go out.

0: right before we receive Holy Communion. Lord, I am not worthy that you should enter under my roof, but only say the word and my soul shall be healed. How many of us forget that prayer? How many of us go to Mass each week thinking, I'm worthy, I'm good, I'm good to go, I'm ready to go. Our Lord is glad that I'm here. Have you seen me? Have you met me? I'm an addition to this congregation. This congregation is holier because I am here. This congregation is more notable because I am here. I have raised the status of this congregation. No, I haven't. No, I haven't. The only status or dignity that we have is because first God gives it to us as his beloved sons and daughters. Compared to what he's bringing to the table at the Mass, what I bring to the table at the Mass is not much of anything. And yet he still invites me to come. I'm not worthy to come. In one sense, I'm just a guy wandering the streets and some servant said, hey, you're invited to this feast. Come to this feast. Is my attitude, oh my goodness, I'm so honored to be invited to the feast that I never thought I'd be invited to. Let me go get my best. Let me go get my wedding garment. Let me get ready, and I'm going to come to the feast, and it's going to be wonderful. Or is it, you're darn right. Absolutely, you should invite me. I don't know why I didn't make the A-list, but I'll come check it out. And we're so arrogant and prideful that we're thinking more of ourselves and not of the king throwing the feast. I don't need to worry about a wedding garment. My presence is enough. Now, all you other ones, you better go get your wedding garment. But my status is enough that I can come. And won't that king be grateful? That's what I'm taking away from this as I read it. A cautionary tale. Am I worthy to come to the feast? No. Am I invited to come to the feast? Absolutely. Why? Because of the goodness of the king. Can I take it lightly and just be apathetic about everything? Well, yeah, I guess I'll go. I'll fit this in between piano lessons and soccer practice on Sunday. I got to go to the store, too, and then got some other stuff planned. So if I can fit Mass, and I'll go. The king's invited me. I'll go. No. It should be the most important thing we do each week. So let's not forget that. Let's not forget that at all. Now, one of the people that would remind us of all that, I'm confident, is Venerable Servant of God, Archbishop Fulton J. Sheen, soon to be beatified and be blessed, Fulton J. Sheen. And you might be saying to yourself, I don't know if I'm going to go down there. I want to encourage you. Please pray about participating in the events surrounding the beatification. If you go to celebratesheen.com, you'll see a list of novenas that will start before the beatification. If you're able to get to Peoria for those novenas, those Eucharistic Holy Hour novenas, combining Fulton Sheen's love for our Lord and the Blessed Sacrament, that's one way to participate, and that'll be a great way to participate. If you can get to any of the beatification-related events in St. Louis, there's Vespers the night before. I'm not sure how many seats are available for that. But there's Beatification Day. We're going to be there. We're going to have a booth in the Expo Hall. And there's going to be the Mass, the highlight, the main event. And then the gala the next day. And the Masses of Thanksgiving the next day. And the Masses throughout the weekend. Please prayerfully consider whether or not you can attend. This is a monumentous day in the life of the American Church. Let's pray. In the name of the Father, and of the Son, and of the Holy Spirit. Amen. Glory be to the Father, and to the Son, and to the Holy Spirit, as it was in the beginning, is now, and ever shall be, world without end. Amen. Mary, Mother of the Church, pray for us. Saint Joseph, terror of demons, pray for us. In the name of the Father, and of the Son, and of the Holy Spirit. Amen. I forgot, our own guardian angels and patron saints, pray for us. For Covenant Network, I'm Adam Wright. Thanks for being with us on Roadmap to Heaven this morning. 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

0: do.
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0: aspirations during the day, during the quarantina of St. Louis. In the name of the Father, and of the Son, and of the Holy Spirit. Amen. May thy name, O Lord, be known and blessed at all times and in all places. Holy Mary, reign over us, thou and thy Son, Jesus. Amen.
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3: You will find something more in woods than in books. Trees and stones will teach you that which you can never learn from masters. A quote from the amazing St. Bernard of Clairvaux, whose feast we celebrate today, passed away in 1153, considered the last of the fathers of the church, and is a doctor of the church as well. St. Bernard, pray for us. And this quote from this great saint and teacher will tie in beautifully with the interview we're doing a little bit later on in the first hour of the program on a Thursday morning, August 20th. Great to be with you when we chat with our friends Greg and Julie Alexander of the Alexander House, a marriage ministry, beautiful marriage ministry. They join us once a month for Mornings on Marriage. So I love this topic, absolutely love this topic that Greg and Julie chose this morning. Unwind together. Simple ways to reconnect, renew, and rediscover your marriage. So think about what St. Bernard is saying here. Relax, reflect, enjoy nature. This is along the same lines of what Greg and Julie are going to discuss with us. And as we would say in Italian, il dolce far niente. The sweetness of doing nothing. We'll talk about that as well. And that is something that we actually build in to our pilgrimages. And we are announcing a new pilgrimage next September with Greg and Julie, Father Frankie Cicero, Deacon Dom, and I. And we are going to some of the most beautiful places in northern Italy. And we'll discuss with Julie and Greg. It's open to everyone. Married couples are welcome, but so are singles. So are families. It is open to everyone. It's not a specifically marriage trip that we're doing. What's happening on this pilgrimage is so beautiful in terms of the special events that we're going to take part in that we wanted to open it up to more people in addition to married couples. So we'll talk about that as well. But if you are interested, just shoot me an email and we'll get you on a list. No, of course, no commitment has to be made now. We just want to send you the information on it and see if you have an interest. But you can email me through my website or through EWTN, of course, if you'd like more information. Also, of course, in the first hour of the program, our very own Father Mitch Pacwa with Cultural Connections. And I love going back and forth with Father Mitch and his people. You know, there's different topics out there about which we're going to discuss. So I know that he's very concerned about what's happening about the socialists and communists taking over the Democratic Party and what it means for people, not only people of faith, but for people with a lot of common sense. So he may want to talk about that or something else. I kind of leave it open to him and, of course, the Holy Spirit, and he agrees with that. And then, as I mentioned, Greg and Julie Alexander. Hour number two, I want to dive a little bit more deeply into the life and the teachings and some great lessons from the great saint of today, St. Bernard of Clairvaux. All right, what are we looking at weather-wise? It is calming down in some areas, but there's still a few problems in terms of the story in the news you're going to hear about Arizona, which is having some problems because of monsoonal-type rains that they experienced recently. The National Weather Service is telling us, let's see, that we have scattered and severe storms with excessive rainfall are possible still today in the Mid-Atlantic region, posing a risk for damaging winds and isolated flash flooding. Extreme heat warnings are still in effect for northeastern Texas into southern Oklahoma, as well as a good state of Arkansas. Extreme heat warnings also in effect for the desert southwest today into Sunday. It is a Thursday morning. It's August 20th. We appreciate your listenership here at EWTN, and we have to get right to it with the news here on a Thursday, August 20th. Let's see what's happening in and around the world. Iran is reported to be considering potential strikes against American military assets in Europe if the United States escalates the war.
4: These reports initially surfaced in the Financial Times, which spoke to insiders from Iran who said that two of the possible options were a base in Bulgaria, which isn't a U.S. base but was used by U.S. forces as part of their attacks on Iran, and separately the British RAF base in Cyprus.
3: James Gooderson also reports it comes as the 60-day deadline set in June, the memorandum of understanding between Washington and Tehran, has passed without a final agreement. Meanwhile, Mark Mayfield tells us President Trump is saying the U.S. is now engaged in what he calls a crushing economic operation against Iran.
5: He made the declaration in a Wednesday Truth Social post, saying Iran had failed to take the opportunity to make a deal and would now face what he called economic warfare and isolation on an unprecedented scale. He also warned that any country that does business with the Islamic Republic would suffer tremendous economic consequences. I'm Mark Mayfield.
3: President Trump says he plans to meet, meanwhile, with North Korean leader Kim Jong-un this year. While speaking outside the White House on Wednesday, Trump was asked about his relationship with the leader.
6: I get along with him. And you know what? The fact that I get along with him, that's a good thing, not a bad thing.
3: He added North Korea should have never been allowed to have nuclear weapons, but said of Kim, as long as we have a smart president, he's going to be fine. Neither the White House nor North Korea confirming plans for a meeting. Trump met with him three times during his first term. In his message for the 10th World Day of Prayer for the care of creation, the Holy Father warning that war has consequences that destroy far beyond the battlefield, and he says that we are to imitate the Lord's offering of peace, to work toward peace in the world. Vatican News reporting in the message, the Holy Father said, in the place of weapons of war, the God of peace grants us the strength to heal, to reconcile, and to build a civilization of love. The Church, he adds, observes the World Day of Peace on September 1st, with this year's theme being, they shall beat their swords into plowshares and their spears into pruning hooks, from Isaiah 2:4. In this way, the Holy Father insisted, we are called to safeguard the many ecosystems entrusted to us, the ecosystems of creation, of human relationships, and of the human heart itself. The true tools for building peace, Pope Leo underscored, are not weapons of destruction. Instead, they are truth, dialogue, patience, goodness, mercy, understanding, care, and love, which he said flow from hearts shaped by the gospel and sustained by God's grace. EWTN News reporting this morning, church leaders in the Archdiocese of Mexico calling on authorities to establish legal mechanisms ensuring a proper burial for miscarried, aborted, or unclaimed deceased babies and to create suitable places for their internment. In an editorial entitled Let No Baby Go Without a Burial, published a few days ago, actually, August 16th, in the Archdiocesan publication From a Faith Perspective, the Archdiocese there stating that regardless of the circumstances of a baby's death, the dignity with which we treat the body must be upheld. Death can occur during pregnancy, at birth, or in the first days of life. It can result from illness, an unexpected complication, an abortion, or an act of violence, the editorial noted. The Archdiocese adding the bodies of deceased newborns and babies who die late in pregnancy are often abandoned in public places, in hospitals, or even among the trash. In light of the situation, the Archdiocese reiterating that the human body after death must be treated with respect due to its inherent human dignity. The Archdiocese explained there are associations and apostolates in Mexico that have agreements with local authorities to receive the bodies of babies who were miscarried, aborted, or went unclaimed in order to provide them with a proper burial. Here in the United States, a National Day of Remembrance, meanwhile, for aborted children will take place on September 12th with services and gatherings at some 225 locations around the country. About 56 of those locations are grave sites for the remains of aborted children, while the majority are memorials. For more information, please visit the website nationaldayofremembrance.org. Five Americans are dead. This after a helicopter crash in eastern Africa. Officials in Kenya say five people were on board the charter flight when it crashed Wednesday in a remote area north of Nairobi. All six passengers and the pilot were killed. The State Department confirming that five Americans were among the passengers, including Jose Suarez, who was the president and general manager of several Telemundo stations in Florida. He was on the flight with several other Florida passengers. And testimony resuming today in the Lindsay Clancy murder trial. Jurors dismissed early yesterday after the Massachusetts judge said there was an unforeseen circumstance with which he had to deal and would not discuss. Before court was dismissed, Clancy's psychiatrist took the witness stand saying Clancy has been diagnosed with bipolar disorder, misses her children every day, and remains a suicide risk. Clancy is pleading not guilty to strangling her three children 3 years ago, claiming she had postpartum psychosis. With the opening statements finished, a federal trial against Meta continuing in California, Ira Spitzer reports that a coalition of states led by Colorado, Kentucky, New Jersey, and California are accusing Meta of engineering Facebook and Instagram to make them addictive to children.
7: For Meta's part, its lawyers called the state's argument unsubstantiated and said that they were dealing with industry-wide challenges such as age verification, and that singling them out as being liable in this case was not fair.
3: Meta saying penalties could potentially reach $1.4 trillion. In her opening statement yesterday, Monday, the California Deputy Attorney General Megan O'Neill saying Meta telling Congress and parents Instagram and Facebook were safe for kids, while all the while it hid the truth. Meta CEO Mark Zuckerberg will testify in that trial. Natalie Migliori tells us the operator of the boat that capsized in New York Harbor is now in the custody of ICE.
8: The Department of Homeland Security says El Salvador native Manuel Hernandez entered the U.S. illegally through Texas in 2007, allegedly lying to a border agent that he was an American citizen. Hernandez is accused of recklessly running unlicensed boat tours, which all came out after one of the tours went wrong earlier this month and killed 27-year-old Sarah Sanchez and her 5-month-old daughter. Hernandez, who lives in New Jersey, was federally charged and released on bond before being picked up by ICE. He'll stay in ICE custody pending his trial. In New York, I'm Natalie Migliori.
3: One of the largest colleges in the state of Texas hit by a cyber attack. There was a data breach at UT San Antonio that cut off access to university accounts and systems.
9: It was a breach, and they are doing what needs to be done to restore and recover.
3: TJ White, serving as the chief of the Texas Cyber Command, which is now helping the school figure out what happened. The school said in a statement the hack was detected before it reached their core systems, but they say the process of resetting passwords has been delayed. And thousands, as we mentioned earlier, without power in Arizona because of the seasonal monsoons. Utility companies in the Phoenix area say nearly 30,000 people are without electricity, and that happened overnight due to the severe weather. The monsoon storm bringing heavy rain and frequent lightning into the area, as well as damaging winds up to 60 miles per hour. Crews are working to restore power. And the CDC now says more than 15,000 cyclosporiasis cases have been counted in the U.S. But News Medical contributor Dr. Kavita Patel says doctors are cautiously optimistic.
10: Curves are showing us that the cases and the diagnoses are slowing down.
3: Federal officials are continuing to investigate the parasite outbreak linked to iceberg lettuce. At least 828 people infected have been hospitalized, two of whom have died. The surge driven largely by a multi-state outbreak linked to lettuce source from central Mexico. It was first identified in July among people who ate shredded lettuce at Taco Bell restaurants. Health officials are urging shoppers to thoroughly wash all fruits and vegetables and to cook them when possible to minimize chances of getting sick. And more Americans are growing concerned over the use of artificial intelligence of daily life. That, according to a new Pew Research survey, which showed that 52% of respondents are saying they're more concerned than excited about AI. That matches an all-time high seen in the 2023 survey. Less than 10% said they're more excited about AI than concerned, the lowest number ever recorded in the survey. It is a Thursday morning. July. It's August 20th. I don't know why I looked at my calendar here in my studio and I thought of July. Probably because I love summer so much and I don't want it to end. Anyway, life goes on and we will have a lot to talk about, I am sure, with the one, the only Father Mitch Pacwa of EW10. He joins us up next after our scheduled commercial break. And then we check in with the Alexanders from the Alexander House, a beautiful marriage ministry. Julie and Greg Alexander joining us on a Thursday for their Mornings on Marriage, talking about, you know what? Relaxing, regrouping with your spouse. What a great topic and what a great idea. Unwinding together. Simple ways to reconnect, renew, and rediscover your marriage. That's coming up a little bit later on in the program. We'll be right back on a Thursday. Thanks for listening.

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2: Steve, here's a really ugly accusation that's leveled at us all the time. You pro-lifers only care about babies while they're inside the uterus. Once they're born, you don't care for the poor and needy.
3: And what I always say is, what makes you think that pro-life advocates care less for the needy than pro-choicers? Did you know that pro-lifers give a greater percentage of their income and volunteer more of their time to the needy than those who identify as pro-choice? Now, you might believe that progressive social policies are better for the poor than conservative policies, and that's a legitimate debate to have. But it's both arrogant and inaccurate to simply claim that pro-choicers who donate less of their time and less of their money to the poor somehow care more for the poor than do the pro-life community.
2: Adoption rates also refute this falsehood. Pro-lifers are more than twice as likely to adopt as pro-choicers, again proving that pro-life movement is pro-life for all children. So claiming that pro-life advocates don't care about babies after they're born is pure nonsense.
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6: Thursdays are always very special because we get to enjoy the wisdom and learn from the wisdom of the one, the only Father Mitch Pacwa from EWTN. And he is in between flights, and we're so grateful that he's taking the time down at the Dallas airport to chat with us before he hops on a plane to the beautiful Diocese of San Angelo, where he's going to do some teaching for the priests there. He works at the wonderful bishop and helping the priests, and that's great. Father, I know you wanted to give us some insight as to the first reading, which was really powerful yesterday from the prophet Ezekiel. Mm-hmm. I can read it, if you like, going into that, just so people have an idea. Okay. So this is from chapter 34, verses 1 through 11. The word of the Lord came to me, son of man, prophesy against the shepherds of Israel. In these words, prophesy to them. Thus says the Lord, woe to the shepherds of Israel who have been pasturing themselves. Should not shepherds rather pasture sheep? You have fed off their milk, worn their wool, and slaughtered the fatlings, but the sheep you have not pastured. You did not strengthen the weak, nor heal the sick, nor bind up the injured. You did not bring back the strayed, nor seek the lost, but you lorded it over them harshly and brutally. So they were scattered for the lack of a shepherd, and became food for all the wild beasts. My sheep were scattered and wandered over all the mountains and high hills. My sheep were scattered over the whole earth, with no one to look after them or to search for them. Therefore, shepherds, hear the word of the Lord. As I live, says the Lord God, because my sheep have been given over to pillage, and because my sheep have become food for every wild beast, for lack of a shepherd, because my shepherds did not look after my sheep, but pastured themselves, and did not pasture my sheep, because of this, shepherds, hear the word of the Lord. Thus says the Lord God, I swear I am coming against these shepherds. I will claim my sheep from them and put a stop to their shepherding my sheep so that they may no longer pasture themselves. I will save my sheep that they may no longer be food for their mouths. For thus says the Lord God, I myself will look after and tend my sheep. Okay, when I read that yesterday, that gave me chills. Now, to me, I know you have a very powerful take on this, but to me, I felt that that's a huge responsibility, especially for bishops and priests and deacons and anyone who teaches the faith, who is given the responsibility or platform to pastor. What are your thoughts on this, Father?
7: A couple things. First, when it talks about the shepherds, it's primarily speaking, Ezekiel in his day is speaking of the political leaders. Mm-hmm. You know, if you've ever seen, you know, any statues or pictures of pharaohs, you see that they have two sticks in their hands crossed. And one of them is a shepherd's crook. And they saw themselves as shepherds, and so did other kings. And he is here speaking to the kings and royalty in Judah. The reason he is so critical, this is a passage written right after the Babylonians had destroyed Jerusalem. The city was leveled, the walls all torn down, houses and everything burned, and the temple was destroyed. And this was largely because the various kings, there was a series of kings, one after another, most of them, they were brothers who replaced their father Josiah, a good man, but his sons were not as good. And as a result, their bad policies of switching alliances back and forth to Egypt and to Babylon, Babylon back to Egypt and so on, led to the destruction because nobody could trust them. They were untrustworthy leaders. And when even when they obeyed the prophets for a short time, they went back on their word of against the word of God and went back to their previous sins. This was just typical, and it was a huge problem. Now, in this regard, we have to pay attention to our political leaders in terms of their ethics. I was just in Peru a couple weeks ago, and I had not paid much attention to their politics, but over the last 10 years, they've had 10 presidents. The majority of those 10 are in prison. And the reason they're in prison is they got caught being corrupt. I'm from Illinois. There was a period where we had, I think, 5 governors in a row who ended up in prison. Mm-hmm. We have a number of others. And it's because, in part, we can be careless as citizens about dealing with these choices. We're blessed to live in a democracy, but that means we have a certain burden of responsibility for choosing politicians because they don't get their job by inheriting it. They get elected by us. And too many people have these attitudes. One, corruption is endemic. There's nothing you can do about it. And B, my vote doesn't count anyway, so why bother? Those two attitudes are extremely dangerous in a democracy, especially, and I like to emphasize this, I've talked about it before on this program, where at this time of primaries, where the candidates are much more willing to glad hand and meet people, this is more important than the general election for choosing upright politicians to be our leaders. And this is where we can actually find out more. In past primaries, my minister friends and I would interview judges with a public, and we would talk to them about their morality, their religious commitment. Oh, I know that's not politically correct. We still want to know what is that. You know, for instance, we had a question: is your minister on your speed dial? Do you have a way to contact him?
8: Wow!
7: And that indicates whether a religious perspective means anything to you, or are you in this for the money? See, that's what Ezekiel's talking about. Mm. Instead of caring for the sheep, you're getting the milk and the wool for your own purpose. And we have been witnessing over the last few months a number of these scandals in Minnesota and California and Ohio. It doesn't matter if the state is Democratic or Republican. They can steal billions of our dollars in the name of helping the children when they are, in fact, helping themselves. The Learing Center in Minnesota. Yeah,
6: mm-hmm.
7: Yeah, that was not helping any kids. There were no kids there. And a friend of mine was doing a building inspection, and he was supposed to go to one office. They gave him four directions. He went to the other one, and it was another case of one of these learning centers. There were no children anywhere to be found, and they tried calling the boys from the back room to stop him from leaving. They thought he was mm-hmm. a reporter mm-hmm. because they were stealing money.
6: Right.
7: And this, yeah. you know, if we don't elect politicians who will be vigilant about the dollars we give them and prudent in the way they use it, we want to seek those virtues. Justice, where you give to everyone what is their due, and prudence, where you have walking around sense, common sense, to do things well and get the job done with real skill. We look for both of those in any kind of politician.
6: Father, can you stay with us? Do you have a minute? Because I know you're boarding
7: yeah,
6: soon. Okay, all right, we're going to take a break. This is great information and a wonderful way to draw more insight from the scriptures. Nobody better to do that than our very own Father Mitch Pacwa. Cultural Connections continuing after the break.
8: St. Gianna Parish invites you to attend Come Follow Me, I Will Make You Fishers of Men, a parish mission, August 25th through 27th, featuring guest speakers Father Tony Ritter, Father Jason Schumer, and Father Connor Sullivan. All nights begin at 7 p.m. in the church. For more information, go to stgiannaparish.org. That's stgiannaparish.org.
9: Consecration of those governing to the Blessed Virgin Mary. In the name of the Father, and of the Son, and of the Holy Spirit. Amen. Immaculate Mary, patroness of the United States of America, Queen of Heaven and of Earth, beneath whose sway are subject all things that are lower than God, sorrowful and mindful of our own sinfulness and the sins of our nation, we come to Thee, our refuge and hope. Knowing that our country cannot be saved by our own works and mindful of how much our nation has departed from the ways of Thy Son, we humbly ask that Thou wouldst turn Thine eyes upon our country to bring about its conversion. We consecrate to Thee the peaceful transition of power and all of those governing our republic, so that what is spiritually and morally best for the citizens of our nation may be accomplished, and that they would govern according to the spiritual and moral principles which will bring our nation into conformity with the teachings of Thy Son. Bind any forces, spiritual or human, that would seek to inflict harm or evil on our country or those who do good for our nation by their governance. Give grace to the citizens of this land, so that they may merit leaders who will govern according to the Sacred Heart of Thy Son, that His glory may be made manifest, lest we be given the leaders we deserve. Trusting in the providential care of God the Father and Thy maternal care, we have perfect confidence that Thou wilt take care of us and wilt not leave us forsaken. O Mary Immaculate, pray for us. Amen. In the name of the Father, and of the Son, and of the Holy Spirit. Amen.
6: Very grateful that Father Mitch Pacwa can take time out of his busy travels to chat with us. And this morning, of course, talking about the readings and, well, great advice and insight from Father Mitch Pacwa, particularly about the first reading from yesterday's daily readings in the Catholic Church from Ezekiel. So, Father, you made some very important points in reflecting on politicians and what's happening. I was telling you during the break, for those of us who have a platform, who do any type of teaching, I think this also applies, does it not?
7: Well, see, this is something that is also important, that the use of the shepherd image shows up later in Scripture. This is something that our Lord introduced when He talks about Himself as the good shepherd, and when He tells Peter to take up that role by feed my lambs, feed my sheep. And then we see in the lists of the gifts of the Holy Spirit this mention of the role of pastors as among the gifts of the Holy Spirit. This image for political leaders later on in the New Testament got placed on religious leaders as well. Mm. In fact, many Protestant ministers prefer to be called pastors. Some of them don't even want to be called reverend. They just see themselves as shepherds. So this applies to us. And, you know, I think there's been a change. At one time, for many people, becoming a bishop was seen as a promotion, getting to, and then once you are bishop, you want to be bishop of a bigger diocese, and all these kinds of things that were, it looked at that role of service as one of how do I benefit? This is part of the history of the church. You know, we've seen in many periods that the bishops were also the rulers of cities. That was the way things worked out. It started off as them getting that role because they were among the few leaders in an area that people trusted. But then, once this got to be, becoming the equivalent of a baron who rules over a city or town, then this got to be a position that kings were interested in appointing because they, one of the things about, celibacy is that we don't have any heirs. We don't raise up sons to inherit, and the other nobles could inherit. So the kings wanted to appoint their favorites as bishops to rule over certain areas. And at that point, it became a position for gaining power and money, great wealth sometimes associated. And, this is what a problem that developed. This changed over the centuries, and bishops don't rule cities anymore. But it's still easy for any human being to get their ego in the way and see a position within the church as a way to make money, fame, respect, people count out. I mean, you can do that. I don't think that's the case for most of them. But it does mean that the temptation is there. The evil one would want to tempt bishops to do such things because it distracts them from the real role of caring for souls, and that is a big deal. So this is a major concern, that we want pastors who are going to be there to guide us in the faith, guide us in our morals. It's one of the great things about Vatican II is that it made it clear that clergy do not have the role of governing the secular system. The lay people have that proper role, and the Vatican Council is very, very clear on this. The lay people exercise their ministry in government. They take care of these situations, and that is a tremendous gift. But there is this relationship with the pastors who are there to guide the lay people, not as their tools for any political party, but rather as means for our Lord to have the influence of our faith and morals in the public forum. And given that so many politicians are willing to gain power, even at the expense of harming other people, Mm-hmm. That was the history of the 20th century. It's still something that goes on when we see politicians willing to have a commitment to mutilating young people, become transgender and all that stuff. They will do that for a tiny minority in order to get their own political advantage and agenda through.
6: Or how about last week in Massachusetts with the governor signing that horrific abortion bill, abortion up to birth, with no restrictions.
7: Yeah. Exactly. Mm-hmm. This is exactly where we say we want Catholics who are in a good relationship with their bishops and following the guidance of the church, because lives are at stake.
6: Mm-hmm.
7: In the case of Massachusetts, the lives of the unborn babies who, in a couple of seconds, and I guarantee you this, in Illinois, the law had been, in the Roe v. Wade period, that you could do an abortion up to the moment of birth. And there were times that children survived those abortions, and mm-hmm. as a result, they were suffocated in plastic bags filled with formaldehyde.
6: Yeah, that's why they were proposing different, you know, born alive protection acts around the country.
7: Exactly. Right? Mm-hmm. Exactly. Mm-hmm. This is why it is a matter of life and death for us to have good policy. Also, in a place like Peru, Peru has the ability to be a prosperous country except for the political corruption. Yep. So many cities would be flourishing if their politicians were not corrupt. So many states would be flourishing. People would be doing well economically. But that kind of corruption destroys the economy.
6: Yeah.
7: And people have to remember, it's lives and prosperity, the pursuit of happiness and freedom. All of these are at stake when you don't include moral complaint. And that's why we need to be vigilant. Again, we have tremendous responsibility because we live in a democratic republic.
6: Mm-hmm. Father, thank you so much. That was such great information and so helpful in diving into the scriptures, as you always do, with your great background. Safe travels to the beautiful Diocese of San Angelo, and all the best. And I know the priest and the bishop are going to really appreciate your gifts that you'll be sharing. Father Mitch Pacwa, everybody, of course, from EWTN Cultural Connections. Go back and read that first reading again yesterday. It's quite something. We'll be right back.
10: 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Well, G.K. Chesterton says, you might just as well say that there are a great many things in the Encyclopedia Britannica for which you have no use. 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The Catholic Church is a combination of things that are nevertheless one thing. 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
12: Christ is the Answer with Father John Ricardo.
13: We just did our parish mission a couple weeks ago now, and I suggested that in the course of the mission that we do something like a little mini spiritual assessment of our lives. I don't have to show this to anybody, but a great chance for us just to, with real honesty, just between us and Jesus, ask ourselves some questions. First question, given the fact that half of Catholics don't think God is even personal, would be to ask ourselves that. Do I think God is personal? And then to ask myself, do I think a relationship with Jesus is possible? Do I have a relationship with Jesus? And if so, what's it look like? And then perhaps a little bit more awkwardly or painfully, to ask Jesus, from his perspective, what's the friendship that we have with him look like? How would he describe our friendship with him? That might be a hard conversation to have.

0: yourhouse.org, a beautiful marriage ministry. They join us once a month for Mornings on Marriage. And today we're going to be discussing Unwinding Together, Simple Ways to Reconnect, Renew, and Discover Your Marriage. Sounds like a book title. I love that. All right, so here are some quotes from our saint of the day, You Two Love Birds, and I think this ties directly into our conversation. I opened the show with this one about 40 minutes ago. St. Bernard says, "You will find something more in woods than in books. Trees and stones will teach you that which you can never learn from masters." I love that. And then this.
1: Wow.
0: "We find rest in those we love, and we provide a resting place in ourselves for those who love us." Talk about apropos. Thank you, Jesus. Thank you, St. Bernard. Well, you too. Thank you for this topic. Greg, let's start with you. Why this topic today? I mean, I think it's very apropos, being that we're winding up the summer and things are starting to get busy again for couples, especially if they're in areas where school's already started. What prompted you to put this together for our discussion this morning?
2: Well, for all those reasons you just mentioned, Teresa, of course, we're having to deal with that. We have three kids going off to college and trying to get in school clothes together and apartments together and all those different things, that craziness. And in the midst of that craziness, too many times we go away from focusing on what we need to do for each other. And in essence, we stop being intentional about each other in the relationship. And when we allow all those other things to kind of consume us, it just kind of starts to bring a divide in a relationship where you lay down and you're like, "Oh, we didn't have a conversation today. You know, we didn't even say hello. We didn't even check in with each other." And so as we start taking that time to really unwind together, it kind of gives each other that permission to step away from those duties and responsibilities and really start getting back to the point of communicating the simple fact that you're still important to me and our relationships deserve that time and attention.
0: So, Julie, how do we do that? What do you think?
1: Teresa, so often just this unwinding together, you know, it creates emotional safety because a lot of times we're just dead tired. We're distracted. We get to the point where things just are all over the place and we don't take that time to be with each other. We can just make our home a place where we enjoy each other. You know, too often what we see in couples that we meet with, Teresa, it's like everything has to be a serious conversation. And it doesn't always have to be that. It's just coming together to spend time playing a game, watching a favorite movie, cooking together, putting on some music, dancing, or having you dance and Deacon
0: dancing?
1: John sit there.
0: Did you say dancing? Wait a minute. I have to get Dominic to listen to this episode. I'm rewinding it. I'm playing it 10 times. Dancing. Okay, go ahead. I didn't mean to interrupt. Go ahead.
1: I'm going to say, quit mentioning me, please. And so it's not just being present in the same room, but it's being there because we can be in the same room and scroll and be absent with each other in our hearts. But when we connect and just are there with each other, even oftentimes it doesn't even have to be words, Teresa, but just sitting in the arms of each other and or looking in each other's eyes, how often do we really do that as couples anymore?
0: Yeah, that is so, so important. And this whole idea, I think, Greg, of unwinding as a couple, you have so much responsibility and people love their families, obviously, and this is a very busy time of year. And yet, yeah, I remember years ago Pope Francis saying to his employees at Christmas time when he let them go for Christmas break, he said, "The best gift you can give to your children is to love each other well." I thought, wow, that's powerful. And you need to do that. Exactly. If they see you loving each other and spending time together, that is transferred to them.
2: Absolutely. And it also gives them something to aspire to in the future, Teresa, you know, because we're demonstrating to them that this is what marriage consists of, is taking that time, spending time together, enjoying each other. And so as opposed to kids coming from home where they see the arguing, the distance, and things of that nature, and of course, then many of them arrive at the fact that if that's what marriage looks like, I don't want that. I'm not going to be married. I mean, look at what they're going through. That doesn't look like fun. And so, again, we have to be mindful of the fact that we have that responsibility, not only to share our children, but again, to allow our spouse to feel as if he or she is important in a relationship, so much so that I'm willing to set aside these other duties and responsibilities to make that time for you.
1: Yeah, I think it's so critical. Teresa, again, we talk about that often, the negativism and the fault finding and the bringing up past failures and all the things that are wrong. You know, a person just, we don't like to be around that kind of thing, the negative environment. So we need to make home a haven where we feel comfortable. We feel that we can take our shoes off, let our hair down, and just be who we need and want to be and not put on any airs, not put on any affront, but just be comfortable with the person I've married to next to each other, but then enjoying it. You know, we find such time, we've called our workshop in the past, enjoy your marriage, because too often people don't think marriage is enjoyable. They put up with each other. They deal with each other, but they don't really put in the what it needs to have to enjoy their marriage.
0: Yeah. Absolutely. Talking with Greg and Julie Alexander of the Alexander House. Every month, we do our mornings on marriage. Check out their beautiful ministry, thealexanderhouse.org. They are marriage coaches, and their services are free. So if you or someone you know is struggling right now, please reach out to them. They have a number of different couples that they're working with. And how are your disciples doing? Are they continuing to grow, Greg?
2: Oh, it's incredible, Teresa. In fact, last night, once a quarter, we have a meeting with all the marriage disciples via Zoom. So we had a meeting last night, and it's just, you know, Julie and I sit there like proud parents, seeing our children doing all this great work. They're telling the stories, the successes, and things of that nature. And it's going extremely well. And we're doing a heavy concentration in the Dallas-Fort Worth area as well. So if you're listening from Dallas to Fort Worth, give us a call if you feel called to want to serve God's children that are experiencing difficulties in their marriage.
0: One of the things you brought out in the terrific notes you sent me, both of you, this is really good stuff, and this is something that I experienced growing up, where my parents were openly affectionate with one another. They held hands. My mother at dinner time would always reach over, touch my father's arm. They were not, I wouldn't say demonstrative, but they were, maybe it's our Italian upbringing, but they were openly affectionate with one another, hugging each other, kissing each other goodnight. Again, that to me was the way they expressed their love to each other. It was so loving. It was so tender. And I think that's super important and something we've gotten away from, unfortunately. Greg, I'll go to you first.
2: Oh, it's critical. Yes, it's critically important, Teresa. You know, it's one of the things we touch on when we work with couples dealing with emotional needs. And it is the meeting of those emotional needs that really demonstrates love in a relationship. We can say, I love you all day long, but if we're not physically doing those things to demonstrate love, those words means nothing. And so affection is one of those ways where we can communicate, not only I still love you, but I still choose you. And when you reach over and you grab the hand of your spouse, or you're sitting on the couch together and you pull your wife over and put her head on your chest and, you know, kind of start stroking her hair, just those physical touch in and of itself demonstrates, again, that I want you in this relationship.
1: I was going to say, sorry I interrupted him. He was physical touch and affection all the time. But the physical affection, Teresa, shouldn't just be given out of, like, pressure or expectations.
0: Right.
1: But, you know, touching me on the shoulder, a kiss on the forehead, holding each other just for a couple seconds of, you know, heart to heart, and just really reaching out for your spouse's hand to create that. It creates reassurance and emotional closeness. Because when I am next to Greg and he does that, he touches me. He sees me. He cares about me. I'm not alone. And when those expressions of affection are practiced consistently, it makes a tremendous difference. Because it's like you said, we're busy going different directions, doing all these things, and then we come together, don't talk, don't speak, unless it's a negative. And then we go to bed, wake up and do it the next morning. People become distant and they find ways to be away from each other instead of spending time together.
0: Yeah. And don't be afraid of your own style of that, because I'm a little bit different than Dominic Shocker. I know you guys know how opposite we are, but he's very affectionate, but he expresses it differently. Like, for example, I'll go up to him and I'll just squeeze the daylights out of him. That's just me. I do that with my grandnieces and everything. And they always say, "And tree, we can't breathe." I said, "That's too bad. You'll be able to breathe in about 30 seconds. But that's just, when you have that love, you just want to squeeze the life out of them. I guess it's a very, very Italian thing. I also want to talk about, because we are doing
2: another trip. Before you run on, Teresa, you bring up an excellent point, because we come from our own experiences,
0: right,
2: from my family of origin.
0: Mm-hmm.
2: And so affection for me may be something totally different than Julie. So if I'm doing for her what I think affection is, but it's not what she wants, I'm going to be missing the mark. So you're totally right. We have to allow mm-hmm. each other to know what affection looks like for me in order for me to fulfill it for you.
0: Excellent. Yeah, Dominic used to say he like would laugh at me, but now he really loves it because he just knows that's how I am, because I'm just like, I'm an extrovert and I do everything like really, really big grande. Well, you know, I don't have to explain that to you. That's just the way I am, especially with my grandnieces here over on Sunday, and I just like ate them, all three of them, alive. Just so stinking cute. Okay, so speaking of unwinding together, I wanted to talk about our trip that we're doing. It is open, of course, to married couples, but we're opening it up to everyone, because what we're going to experience, God willing, next year is so phenomenal. And I know you guys haven't been there. Deacon Dom and I went in May, and we shared some of it with you. But this is such a unique opportunity. And married couples are welcome. Singles, families are welcome. So please give it some thought. We are heading to Northern Italy, and we are going to experience something so special. We are going to experience something that only happens every 5 years in Italy, and it's the Passion Play Osor Develo in Northern Italy near Piedmont. And we're also going to be visiting the tomb of St. Pier Giorgio Frassati. We're working on having the daughter of St. Gianna Beretta Mola, Dr. Emanuela, join us and give us a talk about her sweet mom. We are going to Cuomo, and we're going to be hanging out on the lakes, not just Lake Cuomo, but we're going to Lago di Maggiore and the very special Lake Orta and the island of San Giulio, which is dedicated to silence and prayer. These places are so unique and so off the charts. And this passion play that we're seeing in Osor Develo, we met the players, we met the actors. It's all from the town. It's a tradition they've done for over 200 years. We're also going to the Shrine of the Black Madonna in Northern Italy. And this is a way to unwind together, right, Greg? I'll go to you first.
2: Absolutely, Teresa. You know, and that's what traveling does. It gives us that opportunity to step outside or away from our everyday norm, if you will. You know, and it's kind of like that old adage, you can't see the forest for the trees. Mm-hmm. A lot of times we can't see each other because we're always in that same environment every day. And so, therefore, when we travel, we get away from that environment. And it gives us an opportunity, in a sense, to see each other with fresh eyes, new eyes. We see each other different as we're in this new location, new environment, different people, different restaurants, all those different things. But the one thing that is still the same is that husband and wife. And it gives you that opportunity to kind of stand away from that environment, to really see each other, to re-engage and rediscover the beauty or celebrate the beauty that's already there in the marriage.
1: Yeah, I think the connection, Teresa, that always happens, and that is because we celebrate our faith. We talk about the saints. We talk about the church, celebrating the holy sacrifice of the Mass together, mm-hmm. as people of the same faith. It is so enriching, and it's so beautiful because, and especially with you and Deacon Dom, I mean, we appreciate so much. You find these little neat areas to go. It's not all the same thing. You know, going to Rome is great, and going to the Vatican is great, but these little places off the beaten path and the places that we'd never know about, but you guys take these special thoughts in your heart to make it so people can really experience Italy the way it is supposed to be experienced.
0: Yeah, and I'll tell you what, one of my favorites is St. Pier Giorgio Frassati. We're going to go to his tomb, and it brought me to tears, and we were there in that area in May because this shrine that we're going to visit, this Shrine of the Madonna in that part of Italy, was one of his favorite places, and he would ski there. You know, he would do snowshoes. He would use the snowshoes to go up in the mountains and walk all the way up this mountain to go to this shrine. And they had a summer home just outside of where we're going to be visiting, and that was one of his favorite places. And so that is amazing. The passion play, the people of the town, the little town, it's a tiny town, and they put on this phenomenal play in this amphitheater, and they use real horses, and they make their own costumes, and it's just so moving that they've been doing this, you know, for over 2

0: Beauty was something more than we see. What if it was something we seek? I'm David Henry. We're traveling across Italy, exploring the people.
1: Well, I think I'm going to get used to it here.
0: The culture.
2: This is such a full circle moment for me.
0: And the sacred art to uncover the beauty that's been speaking to hearts for centuries.
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0: Along the way, I've met monks, musicians, artists, even a few fellow pilgrims.
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0: And each one has helped me uncover deeper meaning.
6: Trying to understand the mind of Caravaggio.
7: I get fired up about this stuff, man.
0: Because beauty isn't just decoration. 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
9: This is a Did You Know moment with Sandra McDevitt. Did you know 550 Italian prisoners of war built a Catholic chapel on an island in the Orkney Islands off Scotland? The camp's commander and the Catholic priest agreed a place of worship was needed. Two corrugated huts were joined for the chapel, the altar and the altar rail made from leftover concrete. Domenico, a POW, painted the beautiful frescoes in the sanctuary. Candle holders were from corned beef tins, the baptismal font from inside a car exhaust. When the POWs were released, Domenico remained there to paint the chapel. In 1992, former POWs returned to celebrate the 50th anniversary of the chapel. Each year, over 100,000 visitors come to see the chapel. I'm Sandra McDevitt for EWTN Radio.
10: Thank you so much for tuning into the first hour of Catholic Connection on a Thursday, an EWTN production. Great to be with you, and a big thank you to our guests this hour, fantastic Greg and Julie Alexander of the Alexander House, and of course, our own Father Mitch Pacwa. I was just talking to my fab producer, Rich, about Father Mitch. Isn't he amazing? And just sitting there in an airport and just contemplating and reflecting and sharing with us all about Scripture. That's why he is who he is. All right. So, coming up in hour number two, after the news and the weather and all that, we are going to have our Two Cents segment. I want to reflect more deeply on the great, amazing ministry of St. Bernard Clairvaux regarding the fact of how one person can make such a difference. You know, sometimes we think, well, I'm only this or I'm only that, or I can't do this or I can't do that. And we put ourselves, but more importantly and wrongly, we put God in a box. Okay. What if Mother Angelica would have said, well, I'm only a little poor Claire nun, I can't do this. And what if she had a false sense of humility and thinking that, you know, oh, I'm just not good enough or whatever. Sometimes it can be a false sense of humility too, that you think you're being so humble, but at the end of the day, you're really rejecting a call from God. That takes a lot of discernment and prayer to make sure you're in the right place. Because if Mother Angelica, well, I don't even want to imagine. And now I'm not just saying that because I've worked for EWTN for many years. I'm thinking about the world and what we contribute. And we'll talk more about this with Peter Gagnon tomorrow in our Inside Word segment. But if Mother Angelica had said no because she wasn't confident enough in God, where would we be today? I don't even want to think about it. Forget about it, as my cousins in Jersey would say. More Catholic Connection coming up on EWTN's Radio Extra. And Carolyn Klicka is going to be back with us to talk about a beautiful ministry coming up for those struggling with marriage, tying in with our first hour segments. We'll be right back.
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0: aspirations during the day, during the quarantina of St. Louis. In the name of the Father, and of the Son, and of the Holy Spirit. Amen. May thy name, O Lord, be known and blessed at all times and in all places. Holy Mary, reign over us, thou and thy Son, Jesus. Amen.
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2: This is an EWTN News Link. I'm Tom Price. President Trump is threatening, quote, economic war with Iran. The president said on Truth Social he would launch a, quote, economic D-Day after Iran failed to take the opportunity to make a deal. And the Vatican has released the Pope's message for the World Day of Prayer for the Care of Creation. He writes, "Our Lord Jesus Christ came so that we might have life and have it in abundance. This gift of life lies at the very heart of our mission as disciples and of our shared calling to build a civilization of love." He said, "We're once again invited to contemplate the gift of life and to cherish the earth that sustains it." For more news with a Catholic perspective, visit EWTNnews.com. 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
5: God gave us our feelings. 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
4: 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I'm Dr. Greg Popchak.
5: I'm Lisa Popchak.
4: And today on More to Life, order in the court.
5: Don't you wish you could just do that sometimes when life is getting chaotic and everyone would just silence and then listen and attend to you and do what you say?
4: We all just need to walk around with a gavel.
5: With a gavel, yeah. There are a lot of us who want to hit somebody over the head with that gavel sometimes when things are getting really chaotic. Let's be honest. Don't do it, but let's be honest.
4: Yeah, well, look, I mean, the reality is we all feel overwhelmed at times. I mean, sometimes it can just be about, you know, kind of waking up in the morning and facing all the stuff you got to do.
5: Yeah.
4: And wondering, well, how do I get my head around this day? Other times, it's because there's an argument that's going on or some conflict with somebody you care about that you're not sure how to resolve. Sometimes it's because there's an unexpected challenge that you're having to face. What we want to talk about today, though, is how do we get ourselves to a place where we can respond to all of that gracefully? So whatever the challenge is, give us a call at 877-573-7825. Again, that number, 877-573-7825.
5: So we're asking today, what's making you feel overwhelmed? Big or little, anything on that whole spectrum of feelings? What is making you feel overwhelmed? Is there a challenge you're facing you're not sure what you should do about? An argument or a disagreement with someone that you don't know how to resolve? Let us help you find grace-filled ways to solve the problem or restore the order in your life and your relationships. Give us a call today on More to Life at 877-573-7825. That's 877-573-7825.
4: And what we're really focusing on here today is this sort of mindset that allows us to respond to conflicts and challenges in graceful ways, as opposed to what we usually do, which is just kind of react and, you know, do whatever seems at least right in the moment, or
5: right, or just what our bodies seem to be telling us we need to do. So, you know, as adults, we all deal with this, but certainly as when we're parents or we're in a working situation where other people are depending on us, even somebody being off, being nasty with us, not doing what they're supposed to do, can suddenly seem like a five-alarm fire if you're under a deadline. Whether that deadline is the school bus or the work project or any of those things. And maybe if we could pause a moment, we'd know, all right, this isn't the end of the world. This isn't the five-alarm fire. I should be able to just cope with this and work through it. But when we just listen to our bodies, we don't realize that it's that. We just think, oh my gosh, this is terrifying. I don't know how to handle this. I'm not equal to it, or they're all awful. So our mind just starts to spin, and it doesn't allow any space for God's grace, the grace of the Holy Spirit, to step into our minds and our situation.
4: So it's really kind of broad today. So if there's a challenge you're facing, you're not sure what to do about, or a conflict that you're in that you're not sure how to resolve, the point is we want to help you get to the place where you can sort that stuff out. Like, what are the steps that we have to go through to get our heads and our spirits in a place where we can really be effective, you know, proactive, where we can be confident in knowing how to respond to the chaos or the conflict in our lives? 877-573-7825. Again, that number, 877-573-7825. You can also shoot us your questions via email. I can do this. I really can. I believe in myself. The address is questions@moretoliferadio.com. Oof, well done. And we are taking your questions, though, about handling chaos, conflict, and stressful situations. 877-573-7825. Every day on More to Life, we take a look at the topic of the day through the lens of St. John Paul's Theology of the Body. And, you know, it's perfectly reasonable to ask, how could some theology possibly help me deal with stressful situations?
5: Yeah, I can barely think straight. Now you want me to do theology,
4: yeah,
5: too?
4: Right, exactly. But here's the thing. St. John Paul, when he was Pope, asked some really big questions. And he wanted to know, essentially, what is the Catholic vision? What can Catholicism teach the world about thriving, about human flourishing? What can Catholicism teach the world about having the kinds of healthy, holy relationships that really allow us to satisfy the longings in our hearts for that love that we all want, but also bear witness to the world of the power of Christ's love and grace? And his answer to those questions became what people now refer to as the theology of the body.
5: And that theology of the body reminds us that when we're facing either conflict or difficult situations, even if we're just perceiving them that way, the most important thing to consider isn't, how do I fix this? It's, how do I stay connected to God and be my best self while responding to this? And the emphasis on the well, because sometimes we think we're just supposed to go off on the top of a mountain, be all alone, and breathe deeply and pray. But no, it's how to stay connected to God, be my best self while I respond to this. That's what St. John Paul called receptivity. It's the ability to leave a little room for the Holy Spirit, so to speak, between the things that happen to us and the response that we make to those things.
4: I like your adoption of that phrase of leaving the room for the Holy Spirit between the things that happen to us and our reactions to things. Because, you know, the opposite of that, that receptivity, is reactivity. That's where we kind of squeeze out the Holy Spirit, right? We just impulsively respond to a stressful situation, doing kind of whatever pops into our head. And even when those responses aren't harmful or sinful, they're rarely helpful. Right? So when we can focus on calming down our minds, slowing down our bodies, centering our spirits in Christ in the moment before we respond, we're more likely to find the right words to say and the right things to do to cooperate with God's grace and bring about His will from in any situation.
5: All right, that might sound complicated, but even in the middle of chaos or conflict, all it takes is remembering to take a breath and offer up a short prayer, something like, Lord, help me respond to this in a way that glorifies You, helps me be my best self, and invites the other people involved to be their best. Covering all your bases there.
4: Yeah, and that really focuses us on coming to a calmer place and also what the goal really is. And when you practice that habit, it's not just a good spiritual exercise, it's actually good psychologically too, because when we can remember to center ourselves and bring the situation to God in even the second before we respond, mm-hmm. brain science tells us that allows that pause allows our thinking brain to catch up with our feeling brain.
5: That's right.
4: Which then allows us to cooperate with the way God designed us to respond best to challenging situations. That's what we want to help you do today on More to Life. Give us a call. The number is 877-573-7825. The show titled Order in the Court, as we talk about managing conflict and chaos. And when it feels like it's turning our lives upside down, how do we set things right and bring about some order back in our lives? 877-573-7825. Again, that number is 877-573-7825. Call up and share. What's making you feel overwhelmed? Is there a challenge you're facing that you're not sure what to do about? A conflict you're not sure how to respond to? We're going to help you find graceful ways to not just solve the problem, but restore that order in your life and relationships. 877-573-7825. Let's take our concerns to the Lord. We'll start taking your questions in the name of the Father, the Son, and the Holy Spirit.
5: Amen.
4: Lord Jesus Christ, we come into your presence today and we thank you for the blessings that you give us and for the grace that you give us to respond rather than react to difficult situations. We bring those challenges to you now, Lord, and we ask you to help us respond to them in ways that glorify you, that enable us to be our best selves, that challenge the people around us to be their best as well, so that even as we deal with the chaos and the conflict in our lives, we're remembering our mission to bring your grace to every situation and to use even the chaos and conflict as opportunities to build your kingdom by bringing your love and grace into those moments and responding in ways that glorify you. We ask all this through the intercession of the Blessed Virgin Mary. And in the name of the Father,
5: the Son, and the Holy Spirit. Amen.
4: Pope St. John Paul the Great, pray for us. Today, one more to life, order in the court, as we talk about dealing with conflict and chaos. How do we get ourselves to a place where we're not just feeling like we're reacting to everything, like we're just waiting for the other shoe to drop? You know, how do we adopt that more grace-filled, proactive, confident mindset that allows us to kind of, well, pick up our cross and do what God wants us to do in the situation? 877-573-7825.
5: Let's talk now with Emily, who's listening to EWTN Radio in Nebraska.
4: Hey, Emily. What's going on?
7: Hey. I am currently dealing with a conflict with my little sister. She is in her early 20s. She is very responsible in her life. She has a great job and she's getting married and she's involved in the Catholic Church more so than I was at her age, so I'm very proud of her in that sense. So she is definitely struggling with doing normal, I don't want to say normal, but what would be normal 20-year-old activities. And I think I have a hard time as a sister where I need to step in and saying, hey, this isn't good for you at this point in your life, or this can cause consequences in the life that you
5: have. Emily, help me understand here a little bit, because at first it sounded like you were saying that she was a responsible person, she's very involved in her faith, and now you're saying, no, she's not really able to make good choices. So give me a clearer vision of what's going on with your sister here.
7: She definitely lives like a double life, I guess. She's responsible in the sense of the job she was able to achieve, and she has a really good relationship with her fiance, which we love, right? He's Catholic. Mm-hmm. They good. Did the whole process, which is awesome. But then the other side of her life, more social and hobbies and things, the drinking and certain lifestyle choices, like just, you know, the going out and who she surrounds herself with, I think pose a big risk to the good aspects of her life. So, and she struggles.
8: What's your relationship with her like?
7: We're close, and I'm the middle sister, so we're a group of three, and she's our youngest, and so I do have a good relationship with her where I can talk, but recently, you know, with preparations with the wedding and stuff, she's definitely, we haven't been able to really connect on that part, and she does, like, I think the fact that I do highlight certain things, she sees me as very critical, and I don't want to be harsh, but I also want to give her good advice.
8: She does have her own personal faith life?
7: Yes, she does. I do think that, and I, you know, it obviously isn't my place, but she tends to go and, you know, she'll go to Mass and go to confession, and then right after she'll go out and kind of participate in stuff she shouldn't. And I don't want to have judgment with that, but I also want to steer her on the right track and kind of call her out,
8: you're right. You know, you said it's not your place, and it's not exactly not your place, but you have to be careful about how to exercise your place. And even honestly, if you were her mom, you wouldn't have a place to specifically tell her what to do because she's an adult.
5: Although it's a spiritual work of mercy to admonish the sinner, so we all have a place to call one another on to help each other live our best life as Christians. Sometimes it's even harder when we're closer, though, because there's a lot of relationship dynamics that have to be negotiated. So it's not that it isn't necessarily your place. It's how you have these conversations with your sister, how you can have not just I'm telling you this, but actual influence in your sister's life.
8: So there are a couple of things. I mean, our the way we exercise that admonishment, you know, that spiritual work of mercy of admonishing the sinner, especially in these kinds of situations that sound, you're not saying, you know, she's going out and, you know, knocking over convenience stores or something. She's doing things.
5: No crimes involved, but it's not healthy, and it's not open to a lot of holiness if you're
8: Kinds of things you're describing, at least based on, you know, what you said, it sound more like what we would call near occasions of sin. They're not necessarily sinful themselves, but they're maybe irresponsible. They're not the healthiest choices to make. They kind of set her up for possible problems, and that's giving you cause for concern. In those kinds of situations where you don't have a direct thing to say, hey, that's really wrong, you know, it's important to ask questions. Not judgy questions, right? But honest, curious questions. There's a difference between curiosity and condemnation. Right? Condemnation is, why are you doing that? You know, what is wrong with you? You know, can't you see how this is?
5: You know,
8: that's
5: anything,
8: condemnation.
5: Anything that would immediately, if it came out of somebody else's mouth toward you, you'd flinch, you'd get defensive. So kind of filter it that way.
8: Curiosity is where you're kind of expressing both empathy and a genuine interest in understanding the way she thinks about things, whether you agree with it or not. Right, so you could say, look, you know, I'm honestly trying to understand. Like, on the one hand, sister, it seems like you really take your faith seriously, and you really want to be known as a Christian person and live a Christian life.
5: And you've gotten such great formation for your engagement and your marriage. I'm so pleased with that. That's so fantastic.
8: On the other hand, you know, you're doing some of these things, and how do you see those things going together? Like, because I mean, I'm honestly asking. I'm not, you know, not. I mean, it's not there's not the choices I would make, and I think you know that. But I'm just asking, how do you see those things going together? And you just ask the question. You have to be okay with whatever it is. She might say, well, you know, my faith, I mean, I'm fine. I'm not doing anything wrong. I mean, And you have to accept that, right? Because God accepts that. God accepts our free will. He says, look, this is how I want you to live. These are the things that you can do that would lead to an abundant life. And then he lets us choose. And he lets us kind of find our own way. And so the other thing you can do is you can say, if she gives you an answer you're not happy about, you say, well, look, I love you, and I just want the best for you. Just promise me that whatever you do, you're always praying about it. And even if you're not sure that she will, even that inviting a person back to God and really saying, look, it's not my place to tell you what to do, but I just want to invite you to deepen your relationship with God and ask him what he thinks about this. And that's all that's all any of us are obliged to do, is to bring that to God and ask him to teach us how to live. And so you want to avoid being a scold. You want to avoid being in a position where you're trying to exercise authority you don't have. You're, as I said at the beginning, you're not her mom, and even if you were, you wouldn't have any authority, because she's an adult. The Catechism even says that adult children don't owe obedience to their parents, although we need to honor them. So, Emily, I think that's the best way. And also, I would just draw closer to her and be a friend. You know, she needs a friend during this time, while she's preparing for the wedding, and being that kind of faithful, supportive friend is the best way to, is the third way, I guess, to really continue to influence her in healthy ways. And I guess finally, really living a prayerful life, the kind of life that you think that she would look at and say, you know, I want to be more like Emily. Right? Thank you so much for the question. If there's more we can do to support you, don't hesitate to reach out. But it's tricky to find out, you know, when we love somebody, we have questions about the choices they're making, how do we influence them in appropriate ways without being scolds or judges? It's a good question. 877-573-7825. When we come back, in addition to taking more of your questions, we'll be joined by Rachel Isaac. She's a pastoral counselor with CatholicCounselors.com, where she directs our faith-based program in performance excellence. She'll be talking to us about how to get that peaceful place where we can respond rather than react. Stick around for that and a whole lot more in just a minute.
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8: I'm Dr. Greg Popcheck, and today on More to Life, order in the court as we talk about managing chaos and conflict. 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
17: It's great to be here.
8: So when you're working with clients who, you know, are in high-pressure situations, needing to be their best under pressure, how do you empower people to really respond in these effective ways and not become overwhelmed by the conflict and chaos in their lives?
17: What I often share is that when we're facing a problem that we don't know how to solve, one of the first things that tends to happen is that our brain tries to solve all of it at once. So we have an argument with our spouse, and suddenly we're not just thinking about the argument. We're thinking, what if this never changes? We've had this conversation before. How am I supposed to keep doing this? Or maybe it's a problem with your child or your job. The actual problem might be difficult enough, but then your brain starts adding every possible implication, every future scenario, every past frustration, everything we think we're supposed to do about it. And then pretty soon we're not just solving the problem anymore, we're drowning in it. And that specifically is what overwhelm is. One of the things that I think is really important to understand is that overwhelm changes the way that we think. When our nervous system perceives that we're facing more than we can handle, our thinking brain becomes more rigid. Our attention narrows. We have a harder time accessing creativity, perspective, and flexible problem solving, which creates this really frustrating cycle of, I feel overwhelmed because I don't know what to do, and the more overwhelmed I become, the harder it is to figure out what to do. So sometimes the first step towards solving the problem isn't actually solving the problem. It's getting yourself back into a state where you're capable of approaching it well. So I like to think about this in three steps. Regulate, separate, and then choose. So first, regulate. If you're at like an 8 or a 9 emotionally, that probably isn't the best moment to solve the marriage problem or send the email. Take care of your body first.
8: That's the best time to send the email.
17: Right.
8: What are you talking about?
17: What are you talking about? But we want to take the time to breathe, to move, to pray, to get a glass of water. Just give yourself some space. Not in a way where you're avoiding the problem, but in a way where you're preparing yourself to address it well. And then separate. Ask yourself, what's the actual problem I need to solve? Not every fear associated with it or everything that could theoretically happen 6 months from now. Also, not every other time this person's frustrated you since 2017. What's the problem right now? And then separate that problem into two categories. What's mine to do and what isn't mine to control. And this is huge in general, but I think especially in relationship conflicts. We may be able to communicate clearly, apologize, set a boundary, ask for what you need. What you cannot do is force the other person to understand you, agree with you, apologize to you, change their behavior, or respond exactly the way that you were hoping that they would. So sometimes a tremendous amount of overwhelm comes from trying to solve the part of the problem that belongs to somebody else. And then finally, choose. Ask, what is the next good thing I can do? Not, how do I fix the whole situation? What's the next good thing? What is that next faithful step that I can take with the information that I have right now? Sometimes when we ask God for help, what we really want him to do is just hand us that entire roadmap. Tell me exactly what to do and tell me that if I make this choice, everything's going to be okay. But that's usually not how grace works. God gives us what we need to respond in this moment. We don't necessarily get that grace today for every hypothetical thing that might happen 6 months from now. We get the grace to take the next faithful step. So if you're feeling overwhelmed by something, instead of demanding that you figure the whole thing out, try regulate, separate, and then choose.
5: Love it.
8: Really nice way of summarizing everything we were talking about before, especially with the prayer that we offered for today. You know, Lord, help me respond to this in a way that glorifies you, helps me be my best self, and invites the people around me to be their best self too. It lets us identify that next good step. Rachel, thanks for being with us. 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
0: Come, Holy Spirit, fill my heart with your holy gifts. 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Enlighten me in my ignorance. 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
21: I'm Dr. Greg Popchak. Today's show is titled Order in the Court. We talk about getting ourselves to a place where we can respond well to conflict and chaos. Is there a problem you're not sure what to do about? An argument that you're not sure how to resolve? Just a situation that makes you feel overwhelmed? 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
21: 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And our thanks to everyone who makes EWTN Radio possible, especially you, the listener. With that, we are taking your questions right now at 877-573-7825 on our show titled Order in the Court, to talk about managing chaos and conflict gracefully. Who's up?
5: We got a call from Christy, who is listening in... I'm going to start that again.
21: We got a call from Christy. Heavens, this isn't live. We just take it out in the editing, right?
5: Oh, well, you know. Christy, who's listening to EWTN Radio in Colorado, called in, and she said she's struggling with a coworker. She said she's new to her job, and the coworker is very different than her. She is very blunt and comes off as kind of harsh, even though Christy doesn't think she means to be mean. How can she better work with her while she's getting used to this new job?
21: Christy, thank you for the question. And, you know, the answer here is challenging, but it's the way forward. We all need to learn how not to personalize other people's moods.
5: Yeah, and that's one of the hardest things we can do because, you know, all of our brain fires to be able to connect with people through all our mirror neurons, and when somebody's in a bad mood or just has that temperament, that can really throw us off, because not only do we feel unconnected, but we also have that scenario very much like Rachel Isaac was talking about in our last segment, where she was saying, you know, our minds just start to run to all these negative questions about ourselves as well. And so it leaves us feeling like we can't do anything.
8: The reason I say that, Christy, is because it's easy, especially when you're feeling insecure in a new position, it's easy to take personally the brusque attitude of somebody, or take it as a criticism or a sign that you're not doing well. You want to look for concrete evidence of your performance, not so much, you know, take her mood. So if you do a job and somebody says the job, and not even compliments you, they just, okay, the job is done, mm-hmm. good, let's move on. You know that you've succeeded at the job, regardless of the mood of your coworker. You don't say this coworker is a supervisor or somebody who is over you.
5: That's a good point.
8: So I'm going to operate under that assumption, but that she's supposed to be somebody that's coming alongside of you and helping you deal with these kinds
5: or
8: of things.
5: Or just on the same team.
8: Yeah, but it's all about recognizing that if somebody is irritable or even disrespectful or
5: just brusque.
8: Brusque or unkind, that doesn't necessarily reflect on anything that I've done or said. I think it's okay to say, to prayerfully ask myself, have I knowingly done anything to upset this person? And if so, you know, I can go to them and say, hey, is everything okay? You know, something we need to work on. And you might even do that here. You might say, hey, I just want to make sure that we're in a good place, and, you know, I'm somehow picking up that maybe there's some tension or that you're upset about something. Is everything all right? You know, and it's fine to ask. But once you've asked that, you need to let it go and recognize that the mood the other person is their thing to manage, and it's not a judgment on you. We sometimes grow up even in households where, you know, as kids we're concerned because we don't want to upset our parents, right? So we become a little hypervigilant,
5: yeah.
8: and we start to take moods personally. That's how we learn to take moods personally, especially if mom and dad were a little bit heavy-handed. You know, not always, but that can be the source of a lot of this. And so we then project it onto other people. You know, we start seeing mom and dad's head on our coworker's body or our boss's.
5: Or we've just learned to survive by, you know, always being, you know, ultra on our radar about anybody's temperament or mood.
8: But again, as adults, I mean, it's important to recognize that somebody's mood is not a criticism or comment on my behavior necessarily. And it's fine to ask out of charity, is everything okay? Is there anything that I can be doing to help better, to, you know, help you feel better, or anything I can clarify? But once you've done that, then you need to kind of give them the free will to be how they're being, and you focus on doing your job and getting concrete evidence of your performance.
5: That's
8: rather
5: right.
8: Than the sort of subjective evidence.
5: And if it has anything to do with your performance, it's okay to say, all right, what parts of this have I gotten right? As well as, what do I need to change in the parts that you're saying I haven't gotten right? So you're almost forcing the edge of, there's got to be something positive I did here. So you're bringing her brain back to that. You're looking for that to make sure that there was something, and then saying, all right, now teach me how to do this thing differently. How is it done here? So it's not about your feelings. It's about, what can I do differently? So in both of those cases, whether she's actually helping you with your performance at this new job, or she's just kind of got this brusque attitude all the time, you've got a way to handle it that just doesn't pile on you in either internally or in your conversation with her.
8: All right, Christy, thank you so much for the question. If there's more that we could do to support you, or some other follow-up questions, don't hesitate to reach out to us here on the show. With that, we are taking your calls at 877-573-7825. We're talking about managing conflict and chaos gracefully. Give us a call. Let's work it out together. We're going to Julia right now, listening in Lansing, Michigan. Julia, welcome to the show. What's up?
1: Hello. I'm going to tell you that the nun that called me Julia way back when I was 12 or 13, that's not my name. Don't have an A on the end. It's an E.
5: Oh, we're sorry.
1: And I'm
5: we just have that on the board.
8: So, Julie, what can we do for you today?
1: When people call me Julia.
5: Well, I'm glad you were able to let us change it. Now it's correct on our board. What can we do for you today? It says that you're dealing with some health issues.
1: A lot of what you've been saying so far is really helpful. The person that was on before said regulate, separate, choose. That was wonderful.
5: Yes.
1: But, yeah, I think I am having burnout because I have so many health problems right now. And My brothers and sisters are all younger than me. I am, let's just say I'm in the early part of the 70s. And I think my relationships is not so great because they think, well, because of my not being able to breathe correctly, I have less oxygen sometimes, and my thinking patterns aren't always the greatest or remembering. And they're kind of, so I'm also going to community mental health, and they're kind of saying, well, you need to be with the older adults. And I'm going, oh, please. And then they're worried that there's just something, you know, I'm afraid that I'm going to lose my independence. And financially, I'm not doing the greatest, and I spend too much money. I always have, and a bunch of addictions, and I think they just don't.
5: I see.
8: So, like you told our screener, you want your independence, but your family is suggesting that maybe you need a little more support to be able to function well. And based on what you're describing, Julie, I think the most important thing is we have to bring our desires to God, right? It's good to want something, and independence is a good thing to want. The question is, can I handle the situation that I'm in well? Can I thrive in the situation that I'm in? And if I'm not thriving in the situation that I'm in, what support do I need to thrive? And when I say thrive, I don't mean live miraculously. I mean do my absolute best in the face of the real limitations I might be managing here. You know, so if you are able to live well and responsibly and make healthy choices and really feel like you're doing very well on your own, then that's a good thing, and you should fight for that. On the other hand, if you feel like you're struggling, as you said, you're struggling to make good financial choices, that sometimes you can't think clearly.
5: Sometimes you fall into addiction again. Those are things that don't help you to thrive.
8: And in those cases, we need to be humble enough to recognize that we need help. And so I don't know you. I can't tell you what to do, but I can tell you that you're expressing concerns that say, you know, there's a disconnect between the independence that you want and the support you might need. And I want you to take that to prayer and really reflect, bring that desire. Like, Lord, I want to be independent, but I also know that you want me to thrive. So help me to be humble enough to accept whatever level of support that I need to be able to be my best self and to be a good example to others and to live the life that you're calling me to live. Because that's the most important thing, Julie. You know, if I can't have the independence or the whatever it is that I want, but I am living a godly and virtuous and healthy life, that's the most important thing. And so the whole process of discipleship isn't giving up what we want, but it's giving it to God and saying, Lord, teach me how to relate to this thing. So, you know, to say, I want to be as independent as I can, but I also need to be willing to accept whatever support I need to really thrive and be my best. And so that's really the challenge that you have to face head on and accept the feedback from your family, especially if you're relying on them for support, because sometimes we turn to people for support and we ask for a level of help that they can't necessarily offer. Mm-hmm. And then we put them in a bad position because we're saying, well, you know, I need this help, but I want it from you. As opposed to being able to say, I need this help and I'm willing to get it from where whatever reasonable source could provide it. So, Julia, I really just want you to really recognize the call to humility that's in all this, the call to discernment that's in all this.
5: I want to be clear here. Humility is a very important virtue that we exercise that actually helps us stay open to the guidance of God. When we're not living in some state of humility, we just think we're God. I can do it all by myself. And we push people away, we push God away. But it's that healthy sense of humility that says, Lord, what do you want from me? What's the next step that I should take? And how should I look at the people that you've put in my life, whether it's my family or the people that are my support system, that are coming from you so that I can be closer to you and truly thrive?
8: Since we're using that word humility, let's just define it here. You know, because a lot of times when we say humility, people think we mean beat up on yourself or
5: right.
8: You know, run yourself
5: right.
8: down. That's not what humility means at all. Humility is the virtue of recognizing I need other people.
5: And
8: that
5: I need God.
8: That God made me to need him and to need others. And, you know, my natural human desire is to do myself. like a toddler, right? That's the sin of pride, to look at my pile of needs and say, I'm going to do this myself, whether I can do it or not. That's the sin of pride. And the reason that the sin of pride is the worst of all the deadly sins is because it separates us from the herd, so Satan can pick us off more easily. It's you know, there are all these challenges that I'm facing, but I'm going to do it myself. And then I get crushed by all of those things. And I tend to take people down with me.
5: Yeah. And it also says, I don't need God. I'm going to prove to God that I can do this, if we even acknowledge that he's there. And that's not what God wants for us. He wants that relationship that is so personal and so deep, and he can walk alongside of us and be there for us in all of our lives in a way that lets us know that we're loved and we are worthy. So being worthy in Christ doesn't preclude being humble. It actually goes hand in hand.
8: It requires it. Yeah, because that's the only way that we can really cooperate with God and with others. Julie, thank you so much for the question. We've added you and your health concerns to our prayer list. But we really just want to encourage you to, yes, by all means, be as independent as you can, but be humble and recognize the support that you need and the help that's available for you, and receive that so that you can thrive and be a blessing to others by letting them take care of you. All right, with that, we are going to break. As we head out, it's time for our scripture of the day, which comes to us from Joshua chapter 1, verse 9.
5: Be strong and courageous. Do not be afraid. Do not be discouraged. For the Lord your God will be with you wherever you go.
8: And beyond just the affirmation that we can get from this verse, there's really a challenge here, which is to do exactly what we've been talking about through the whole show. Don't try to handle problems on your own. Don't try to manage chaos and conflict on your own. Before you respond, even in that second before you say or do the thing, bring it to God and say, okay, Lord, I don't know how to respond to this, but I know you have a plan. Give me the grace to glorify you in however, whatever I do or say, to be my best self in whatever I do or say, and to make sure that whatever I do or say invites the people around me to be their best self too. That focuses us on what God is asking us to focus on in the face of any challenge. And that allows us to cooperate more effectively with God's grace to do his will in the middle of the chaos and the conflict. With that, we are taking a break. When we come back, more with your questions on our show titled Order in the Court, as we look at maintaining that spirit of calm and confidence in the face of chaos and conflict. 877-573-7825. More to Life will continue with your questions after this.
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5: 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I'm Lisa Popchak.
8: I'm Dr. Greg Popchak. Today's show titled Order in the Court. As we talk about managing chaos and conflict gracefully and responding to problems in ways that allow us to get a little more order in our lives. 877-573-7825. Let's help you find the calm, courage, and confidence to respond to the chaos and conflict in your life. Lots of C's there in a row, huh? 877-573-7825.
5: We have a question that came in from Nathan, who's listening to EWTN Radio in Illinois. He says, my fiancé was in a serious car accident a few weeks ago. Thank God she survived, and she doesn't have any major brain damage beyond a concussion. But she's facing a long road of surgeries and rehab. And the doctor says she may always need some kind of help to get through her days. I love her, and I'm absolutely committed to her, but I'm not sure I'm strong enough to handle this for the rest of our lives. I feel like a monster for even thinking this. I don't know if what I'm feeling is cold feet or something I need to be honest about before we make promises we can't take back. Am I a terrible person for even asking this question?
8: All right, Nathan, first of all, I want to add you and your fiancé to our prayer list and let you know that we will be keeping you guys in our prayers moving forward here. It's a very, very, very painful situation, and it's a terrible thing to have to consider. You're not a terrible person for asking the question, because beyond just the question about, what do you want to handle, there is a question of what would she need? What does she need in terms of the support? But I would say this. I want to go back to what Rachel Isaac said in her segment about the importance when we're facing situations like this to first regulate, then separate, then choose. So regulate in this case means for both of you to take some time, because this just happened a few weeks ago. You need to create some space to really see where things are settling, and most importantly, to calm your own spirit about this. As we've been talking about through the whole program, when we fall into this sort of reactive place, we want to do something, we want to make a choice, we want to make ourselves feel better right now to know what's coming. And we have to kind of get comfortable with not knowing and being in this moment instead of trying to figure out what's going to happen 6 months or a year down the road. We all fall into that place, but the most important thing is to regulate first, to calm my own body and my own mind down, and to center myself in prayer, and then figure out from there, which leads to the second point about prayer.
5: Well, I want to take one moment and say, Nathan, as you go through this, you may feel more regulated once you're home for the evening, especially if you do something that makes you feel normal. You live in your normal schedule, or you go out and you be with people that you feel supported by. Just from the very nature of it, the minute you walk back into the hospital to visit her, and there's the bleeping sounds, and it's the white, bright white lights and all of those things, you're going to move back into that reactive mindset. So just realize that that's part of the place that you're in. It's part of this transition, and that's why we want to warn you again by not making sudden decisions about any of this, because the whole circumstance you're in right now is just sort of constructed to wire you to react.
8: The prayer piece of this is where you're really, both of you, to the degree that she's capable, and it sounds like she is, I would like you both to be bringing your relationship to God every day and saying, Lord, bless our relationship. Help us to be for each other what you want us to be, and help us to know how to be here for each other through this thing. And I want you to focus on

0: God has asked me to do in the other parts of my life. Or not, right? Because that's going to do more to tell you what you can do down the road than thinking about what's coming down the road.
1: Yeah. We can all freak out by anything that may come down the road, but we don't know that as a certainty. You know, St. John Henry Newman once said, I do not ask to see the distant scene, but one step at a time is enough for me. And that's really kind of the road to sainthood that he had here, because we all have to live that way. We all look down the little road and say, can I handle this? Or can I handle this with this person 30, 40, 60, 70 years from now? We don't know how that's going to work out. So taking this one step at a time and really being able to say, can I do this now?
0: Yeah.
1: Is going to ground you in this and help you know what you can handle, what you can't handle, and praying through it is going to help both of you discern.
0: Which leads to the last step, which is choose, right?
1: Mm-hmm.
0: So, and the choose comes from looking at the past, looking not so much at the future, but at my ability or your ability to respond to how she's needed you today and the day before that and the day before that. So you're looking back at your history over several weeks and months and saying, have I been able to be there for her the way she needs me to be?
1: Now that won't mean that it's not necessarily hard. You might say, that was a really hard day. Give it a week and you might look back at that hard day and say, but you know what, I'm really proud of how I was there for her. And that will start to help you decide, you know, what you are able to do with God's
0: grace. So taking it one day at a time isn't a passive thing. It's an active process of saying,
1: important,
0: how am I responding to the challenges of this day? Am I responding to them well in a way that really allows me to be who she needs me to be and still attend to the other things God has asked me to do? Or am I not doing so well on either of those fronts or both of those fronts? In which case, that gives you information to choose. But take that regulate, separate, choose approach to this process rooted in real prayer, where you're asked, to both of you are asking, what is God calling you guys to do? How is he calling you to be there for each other through all of this? And let the answer be revealed in time with that. Thank you so much for the question. If there's more we can do to support you through this, don't hesitate to reach out to us at catholiccounselors.com. And that goes for you listeners as well. If you're struggling with a situation where you're dealing with chaos and conflict and you're not sure how to respond, let us help you find grace-filled ways to respond to all those challenges and more. 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Thanks for tuning in. Remember that with God's grace, there's so much more to life.
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5: I'm Mike Roberts, and today is the memorial of St. Bernard of Clairvaux, Doctor of the Church. 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

0: aspirations during the day, during the quarantina of St. Louis. In the name of the Father, and of the Son, and of the Holy Spirit. Amen. May thy name, O Lord, be known and blessed at all times and in all places. Holy Mary, reign over us, thou and thy Son, Jesus. Amen.
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2: Please join us in praying the Rosary for our country. Today we will be praying the Luminous Mysteries. In the name of the Father, and of the Son, and of the Holy Spirit.
3: Amen.
2: Amen. Come, Holy Spirit, come by means of the powerful intercession of the Immaculate Heart of Mary, thy well-beloved spouse. For the conversion of our nation's capital, I believe in God, the Father Almighty, creator of heaven and earth. I believe in Jesus Christ, his only Son, our Lord. He was conceived by the power of the Holy Spirit and born of the Virgin Mary. He suffered under Pontius Pilate, was crucified, died, and was buried. He descended to the dead. On the third day he rose again. He ascended into heaven and is seated at the right hand of the Father. He will come again to judge the living and the dead.
3: I believe in the Holy Spirit, the Holy Catholic Church, the communion of saints, the forgiveness of sins, the resurrection of the body, and life everlasting. Amen.
2: For the Holy Father, our Father who art in heaven, hallowed be thy name. Thy kingdom come, thy will be done, on earth as it is in heaven.
3: Give us this day our daily bread, and forgive us our trespasses, as we forgive those who trespass against us. And lead us not into temptation, but deliver us from evil. Amen.
2: For bishops, priests, and religious, Hail Mary, full of grace, the Lord is with thee. Blessed art thou amongst women, and blessed is the fruit of thy womb, Jesus.
3: Holy Mary, Mother of God, pray for us sinners, now and at the hour of our death. Amen.
2: Hail Mary, full of grace, the Lord is with thee. Blessed art thou amongst women, and blessed is the fruit of thy womb, Jesus.
3: Holy Mary, Mother of God, pray for us sinners, now and at the hour of our death. Amen.
2: Hail Mary, full of grace, the Lord is with thee. Blessed art thou amongst women, and blessed is the fruit of thy womb, Jesus.
3: Holy Mary, Mother of God, pray for us sinners, now and at the hour of our death. Amen.
2: For the conversion of our country, glory be to the Father, and to the Son, and to the Holy Spirit.
3: As it was in the beginning, is now, and ever shall be, world without end. Amen.
2: O my Jesus, forgive us our sins, save us from the fires of hell. Lead all souls to heaven, especially those in most need of thy mercy. The first luminous mystery is the baptism of Jesus. The fruit of the mystery is openness to the Holy Spirit. For the presidency of the United States of America, our Father, who art in heaven, hallowed be thy name. Thy kingdom come, thy will be done, on earth as it is in heaven.
3: Give us this day our daily bread, and forgive us our trespasses, as we forgive those who trespass against us. And lead us not into temptation, but deliver us from evil. Amen.
2: We plead the blood of Jesus over Alabama and every soul in that state. Hail Mary, full of grace, the Lord is with thee. Blessed art thou amongst women, and blessed is the fruit of thy womb, Jesus.
3: Holy Mary, Mother of God, pray for us sinners, now and at the hour of our death. Amen.
2: We plead the blood of Jesus over Alaska and every soul in that state. Hail Mary, full of grace, the Lord is with thee. Blessed art thou amongst women, and blessed is the fruit of thy womb, Jesus.
3: Holy Mary, Mother of God, pray for us sinners, now and at the hour of our death. Amen.
2: We plead the blood of Jesus over Arizona and every soul in that state. Hail Mary, full of grace, the Lord is with thee. Blessed art thou amongst women, and blessed is the fruit of thy womb, Jesus.
3: Holy Mary, Mother of God, pray for us sinners, now and at the hour of our death. Amen.
2: We plead the blood of Jesus over Arkansas and every soul in that state. Hail Mary, full of grace, the Lord is with thee. Blessed art thou amongst women, and blessed is the fruit of thy womb, Jesus.
3: Holy Mary, Mother of God, pray for us sinners, now and at the hour of our death. Amen.
2: We plead the blood of Jesus over California and every soul in that state. Hail Mary, full of grace, the Lord is with thee. Blessed art thou amongst women, and blessed is the fruit of thy womb, Jesus.
3: Holy Mary, Mother of God, pray for us sinners, now and at the hour of our death. Amen.
2: We plead the blood of Jesus over Colorado and every soul in that state. Hail Mary, full of grace, the Lord is with thee. Blessed art thou amongst women, and blessed is the fruit of thy womb, Jesus.
3: Holy Mary, Mother of God, pray for us sinners, now and at the hour of our death. Amen.
2: We plead the blood of Jesus over Connecticut and every soul in that state. Hail Mary, full of grace, the Lord is with thee. Blessed art thou amongst women, and blessed is the fruit of thy womb, Jesus.
3: Holy Mary, Mother of God, pray for us sinners, now and at the hour of our death. Amen.
2: We plead the blood of Jesus over Delaware and every soul in that state. Hail Mary, full of grace, the Lord is with thee. Blessed art thou amongst women, and blessed is the fruit of thy womb, Jesus.
3: Holy Mary, Mother of God, pray for us sinners, now and at the hour of our death. Amen.
2: We plead the blood of Jesus over Florida and every soul in that state. Hail Mary, full of grace, the Lord is with thee. Blessed art thou amongst women, and blessed is the fruit of thy womb, Jesus.
3: Holy Mary, Mother of God, pray for us sinners, now and at the hour of our death. Amen.
2: We plead the blood of Jesus over Georgia and every soul in that state. Hail Mary, full of grace, the Lord is with thee. Blessed art thou amongst women, and blessed is the fruit of thy womb, Jesus.
3: Holy Mary, Mother of God, pray for us sinners, now and at the hour of our death. Amen.
2: For the conversion of our country, glory be to the Father, and to the Son, and to the Holy Spirit.
3: As it was in the beginning, is now, and ever shall be, world without end. Amen.
2: O my Jesus, forgive us our sins, save us from the fires of hell, lead all souls to heaven, especially those in most need of thy mercy. O Mary, conceived without sin, pray for us who have recourse to thee. The second luminous mystery is the wedding at Cana. The fruit of the mystery is to Jesus through Mary. For the Supreme Court of the United States of America, our Father, who art in heaven, hallowed be thy name. Thy kingdom come, thy will be done, on earth as it is in heaven.
3: Give us this day our daily bread, and forgive us our trespasses as we forgive those who trespass against us. And lead us not into temptation, but deliver us from evil. Amen.
2: We plead the blood of Jesus over Hawaii and every soul in that state. Hail Mary, full of grace, the Lord is with thee. Blessed art thou amongst women, and blessed is the fruit of thy womb, Jesus.
3: Holy Mary, Mother of God, pray for us sinners, now and at the hour of our death. Amen.
2: We plead the blood of Jesus over Idaho and every soul in that state. Hail Mary, full of grace, the Lord is with thee. Blessed art thou amongst women, and blessed is the fruit of thy womb, Jesus.
3: Holy Mary, Mother of God, pray for us sinners, now and at the hour of our death. Amen.
2: We plead the blood of Jesus over Illinois and every soul in that state. Hail Mary, full of grace, the Lord is with thee. Blessed art thou amongst women, and blessed is the fruit of thy womb, Jesus.
3: Holy Mary, Mother of God, pray for us sinners, now and at the hour of our death. Amen.
2: We plead the blood of Jesus over Indiana and every soul in that state. Hail Mary, full of grace, the Lord is with thee. Blessed art thou amongst women, and blessed is the fruit of thy womb, Jesus.
3: Holy Mary, Mother of God, pray for us sinners, now and at the hour of our death. Amen.
2: We plead the blood of Jesus over Iowa and every soul in that state. Hail Mary, full of grace, the Lord is with thee. Blessed art thou amongst women, and blessed is the fruit of thy womb, Jesus.
3: Holy Mary, Mother of God, pray for us sinners, now and at the hour of our death. Amen.
2: We plead the blood of Jesus over Kansas and every soul in that state. Hail Mary, full of grace, the Lord is with thee. Blessed art thou amongst women, and blessed is the fruit of thy womb, Jesus.
3: Holy Mary, Mother of God, pray for us sinners, now and at the hour of our death. Amen.
2: We plead the blood of Jesus over Kentucky and every soul in that state. Hail Mary, full of grace, the Lord is with thee. Blessed art thou amongst women, and blessed is the fruit of thy womb, Jesus.
3: Holy Mary, Mother of God, pray for us sinners, now and at the hour of our death. Amen.
2: We plead the blood of Jesus over Louisiana and every soul in that state. Hail Mary, full of grace, the Lord is with thee. Blessed art thou amongst women, and blessed is the fruit of thy womb, Jesus.
3: Holy Mary, Mother of God, pray for us sinners, now and at the hour of our death. Amen.
2: We plead the blood of Jesus over Maine and every soul in that state. Hail Mary, full of grace, the Lord is with thee. Blessed art thou amongst women, and blessed is the fruit of thy womb, Jesus.
3: Holy Mary, Mother of God, pray for us sinners, now and at the hour of our death. Amen.
2: We plead the blood of Jesus over Maryland and every soul in that state. Hail Mary, full of grace, the Lord is with thee. Blessed art thou amongst women, and blessed is the fruit of thy womb, Jesus.
3: Holy Mary, Mother of God, pray for us sinners, now and at the hour of our death. Amen.
2: For the conversion of our country, glory be to the Father, and to the Son, and to the Holy Spirit.
3: As it was in the beginning, is now, and ever shall be, world without end. Amen.
2: O my Jesus, forgive us our sins, save us from the fires of hell. Lead all souls to heaven, especially those in most need of thy mercy. O Mary, conceived without sin, pray for us who have recourse to thee. The third luminous mystery is the proclamation of the kingdom. The fruit of the mystery is repentance and trust in God. For the Senate and the House of Representatives of the United States of America, our Father, who art in heaven, hallowed be thy name. Thy kingdom come, thy will be done, on earth as it is in heaven.
3: Give us this day our daily bread, and forgive us our trespasses, as we forgive those who trespass against us. And lead us not into temptation, but deliver us from evil. Amen.
2: We plead the blood of Jesus over Massachusetts and every soul in that state. Hail Mary, full of grace, the Lord is with thee. Blessed art thou amongst women, and blessed is the fruit of thy womb, Jesus.
3: Holy Mary, Mother of God, pray for us sinners, now and at the hour of our death. Amen.
2: We plead the blood of Jesus over Michigan and every soul in that state. Hail Mary, full of grace, the Lord is with thee. Blessed art thou amongst women, and blessed is the fruit of thy womb, Jesus.
3: Holy Mary, Mother of God, pray for us sinners, now and at the hour of our death. Amen.
2: We plead the blood of Jesus over Minnesota and every soul in that state. Hail Mary, full of grace, the Lord is with thee. Blessed art thou amongst women, and blessed is the fruit of thy womb, Jesus.
3: Holy Mary, Mother of God, pray for us sinners, now and at the hour of our death. Amen.
2: We plead the blood of Jesus over Mississippi and every soul in that state. Hail Mary, full of grace, the Lord is with thee. Blessed art thou amongst women, and blessed is the fruit of thy womb, Jesus.
3: Holy Mary, Mother of God, pray for us sinners, now and at the hour of our death. Amen.
2: We plead the blood of Jesus over Missouri and every soul in that state. Hail Mary, full of grace, the Lord is with thee. Blessed art thou amongst women, and blessed is the fruit of thy womb, Jesus.
3: Holy Mary, Mother of God, pray for us sinners, now and at the hour of our death. Amen.
2: We plead the blood of Jesus over Montana and every soul in that state. Hail Mary, full of grace, the Lord is with thee. Blessed art thou amongst women, and blessed is the fruit of thy womb, Jesus.
3: Holy Mary, Mother of God, pray for us sinners, now and at the hour of our death. Amen.
2: We plead the blood of Jesus over Nebraska and every soul in that state. Hail Mary, full of grace, the Lord is with thee. Blessed art thou amongst women, and blessed is the fruit of thy womb, Jesus.
3: Holy Mary, Mother of God, pray for us sinners, now and at the hour of our death. Amen.
2: We plead the blood of Jesus over Nevada and every soul in that state. Hail Mary, full of grace, the Lord is with thee. Blessed art thou amongst women, and blessed is the fruit of thy womb, Jesus.
3: Holy Mary, Mother of God, pray for us sinners, now and at the hour of our death. Amen.
2: We plead the blood of Jesus over New Hampshire and every soul in that state. Hail Mary, full of grace, the Lord is with thee. Blessed art thou amongst women, and blessed is the fruit of thy womb, Jesus.
3: Holy Mary, Mother of God, pray for us sinners, now and at the hour of our death. Amen.
2: We plead the blood of Jesus over New Jersey and every soul in that state. Hail Mary, full of grace, the Lord is with thee. Blessed art thou amongst women, and blessed is the fruit of thy womb, Jesus.
3: Holy Mary, Mother of God, pray for us sinners, now and at the hour of our death. Amen.
2: For the conversion of our country, glory be to the Father, and to the Son, and to the Holy Spirit.
3: As it was in the beginning, is now, and ever shall be, world without end. Amen.
2: O my Jesus, forgive us our sins, save us from the fires of hell. Lead all souls to heaven, especially those in most need of thy mercy. O Mary, conceived without sin, pray for us who have recourse to thee. The fourth luminous mystery is the Transfiguration. The fruit of the mystery is desire for holiness. For the office of the governors of the United States of America, our Father, who art in heaven, hallowed be thy name. Thy kingdom come, thy will be done, on earth as it is in heaven.
3: Give us this day our daily bread, and forgive us our trespasses, as we forgive those who trespass against us. And lead us not into temptation, but deliver us from evil. Amen.
2: We plead the blood of Jesus over New Mexico and every soul in that state. Hail Mary, full of grace, the Lord is with thee. Blessed art thou amongst women, and blessed is the fruit of thy womb, Jesus.
3: Holy Mary, Mother of God, pray for us sinners, now and at the hour of our death. Amen.
2: We plead the blood of Jesus over New York and every soul in that state. Hail Mary, full of grace, the Lord is with thee. Blessed art thou amongst women, and blessed is the fruit of thy womb, Jesus.
3: Holy Mary, Mother of God, pray for us sinners, now and at the hour of our death. Amen.
2: We plead the blood of Jesus over North Carolina and every soul in that state. Hail Mary, full of grace, the Lord is with thee. Blessed art thou amongst women, and blessed is the fruit of thy womb, Jesus.
3: Holy Mary, Mother of God, pray for us sinners, now and at the hour of our death. Amen.
2: We plead the blood of Jesus over North Dakota and every soul in that state. Hail Mary, full of grace, the Lord is with thee. Blessed art thou amongst women, and blessed is the fruit of thy womb, Jesus.
3: Holy Mary, Mother of God, pray for us sinners, now and at the hour of our death. Amen.
2: We plead the blood of Jesus over Ohio and every soul in that state. Hail Mary, full of grace, the Lord is with thee. Blessed art thou amongst women, and blessed is the fruit of thy womb, Jesus.
3: Holy Mary, Mother of God, pray for us sinners, now and at the hour of our death. Amen.
2: We plead the blood of Jesus over Oklahoma and every soul in that state. Hail Mary, full of grace, the Lord is with thee. Blessed art thou amongst women, and blessed is the fruit of thy womb, Jesus.
3: Holy Mary, Mother of God, pray for us sinners, now and at the hour of our death. Amen.
2: We plead the blood of Jesus over Oregon and every soul in that state. Hail Mary, full of grace, the Lord is with thee. Blessed art thou amongst women, and blessed is the fruit of thy womb, Jesus.
3: Holy Mary, Mother of God, pray for us sinners, now and at the hour of our death. Amen.
2: We plead the blood of Jesus over Pennsylvania and every soul in that state. Hail Mary, full of grace, the Lord is with thee. Blessed art thou amongst women, and blessed is the fruit of thy womb, Jesus.
3: Holy Mary, Mother of God, pray for us sinners, now and at the hour of our death. Amen.
2: We plead the blood of Jesus over Rhode Island and every soul in that state. Hail Mary, full of grace, the Lord is with thee. Blessed art thou amongst women, and blessed is the fruit of thy womb, Jesus.
3: Holy Mary, Mother of God, pray for us sinners, now and at the hour of our death. Amen.
2: We plead the blood of Jesus over South Carolina and every soul in that state. Hail Mary, full of grace, the Lord is with thee. Blessed art thou amongst women, and blessed is the fruit of thy womb, Jesus.
3: Holy Mary, Mother of God, pray for us sinners, now and at the hour of our death. Amen.
2: For the conversion of our country, glory be to the Father, and to the Son, and to the Holy Spirit.
3: As it was in the beginning, is now, and ever shall be, world without end. Amen.
2: O my Jesus, forgive us our sins, save us from the fires of hell. Lead all souls to heaven, especially those in most need of thy mercy. O Mary, conceived without sin, pray for us who have recourse to thee. The fifth luminous mystery is the institution of the Eucharist. The fruit of the mystery is adoration. For all county and municipal offices of the United States of America, our Father, who art in heaven, hallowed be thy name. Thy kingdom come, thy will be done, on earth as it is in heaven.
3: Give us this day our daily bread, and forgive us our trespasses, as we forgive those who trespass against us. And lead us not into temptation, but deliver us from evil. Amen.
2: We plead the blood of Jesus over South Dakota and every soul in that state. Hail Mary, full of grace, the Lord is with thee. Blessed art thou amongst women, and blessed is the fruit of thy womb, Jesus.
3: Holy Mary, Mother of God, pray for us sinners, now and at the hour of our death. Amen.
2: We plead the blood of Jesus over Tennessee and every soul in that state. Hail Mary, full of grace, the Lord is with thee. Blessed art thou amongst women, and blessed is the fruit of thy womb, Jesus.
3: Holy Mary, Mother of God, pray for us sinners, now and at the hour of our death. Amen.
2: We plead the blood of Jesus over Texas and every soul in that state. Hail Mary, full of grace, the Lord is with thee. Blessed art thou amongst women, and blessed is the fruit of thy womb, Jesus.
3: Holy Mary, Mother of God, pray for us sinners, now and at the hour of our death. Amen.
2: We plead the blood of Jesus over Utah and every soul in that state. Hail Mary, full of grace, the Lord is with thee. Blessed art thou amongst women, and blessed is the fruit of thy womb, Jesus.
3: Holy Mary, Mother of God, pray for us sinners, now and at the hour of our death. Amen.
2: We plead the blood of Jesus over Vermont and every soul in that state. Hail Mary, full of grace, the Lord is with thee. Blessed art thou amongst women, and blessed is the fruit of thy womb, Jesus.
3: Holy Mary, Mother of God, pray for us sinners, now and at the hour of our death. Amen.
2: We plead the blood of Jesus over Virginia and every soul in that state. Hail Mary, full of grace, the Lord is with thee. Blessed art thou amongst women, and blessed is the fruit of thy womb, Jesus.
3: Holy Mary, Mother of God, pray for us sinners, now and at the hour of our death. Amen.
2: We plead the blood of Jesus over Washington and every soul in that state. Hail Mary, full of grace, the Lord is with thee. Blessed art thou amongst women, and blessed is the fruit of thy womb, Jesus.
3: Holy Mary, Mother of God, pray for us sinners, now and at the hour of our death. Amen.
2: We plead the blood of Jesus over West Virginia and every soul in that state. Hail Mary, full of grace, the Lord is with thee. Blessed art thou amongst women, and blessed is the fruit of thy womb, Jesus.
3: Holy Mary, Mother of God, pray for us sinners, now and at the hour of our death. Amen.
2: We plead the blood of Jesus over Wisconsin and every soul in that state. Hail Mary, full of grace, the Lord is with thee. Blessed art thou amongst women, and blessed is the fruit of thy womb, Jesus.
3: Holy Mary, Mother of God, pray for us sinners, now and at the hour of our death. Amen.
2: We plead the blood of Jesus over Wyoming and every soul in that state. Hail Mary, full of grace, the Lord is with thee. Blessed art thou amongst women, and blessed is the fruit of thy womb, Jesus.
3: Holy Mary, Mother of God, pray for us sinners, now and at the hour of our death. Amen.
2: For the conversion of our country, glory be to the Father, and to the Son, and to the Holy Spirit.
3: As it was in the beginning, is now, and ever shall be, world without end. Amen.
2: O my Jesus, forgive us our sins, save us from the fires of hell. Lead all souls to heaven, especially those in most need of thy mercy. O Mary, conceived without sin, pray for us who have recourse to thee. Hail, Holy Queen, Mother of Mercy, our life, our sweetness, and our hope. To thee do we cry, poor banished children of Eve. To thee do we send up our sighs, mourning and weeping in this valley of tears. Turn then, most gracious Advocate, thine eyes of mercy towards us, and after this our exile, show unto us the blessed fruit of thy womb, Jesus. O clement, O loving, O sweet Virgin Mary, pray for us, O Holy Mother of God,
3: that we may be made worthy of the promises of Christ.
2: Let us pray. O God, whose only begotten Son, by his life, death, and resurrection, has purchased for us the rewards of eternal salvation, grant, we beseech thee, that by meditating on these mysteries of the Most Holy Rosary of the Blessed Virgin Mary, we may imitate what they contain and obtain what they promise. Through the same Christ, our Lord. Amen. Saint Michael the Archangel, defend us in battle. Be our defense against the wickedness and snares of the devil. May God rebuke him, we humbly pray. And do thou, O Prince of the heavenly host, by the power of God, cast into hell Satan and all the evil spirits who prowl about the world, seeking the ruin of souls. Amen. In the name of the Father, and of the Son, and of the Holy Spirit. Amen.

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2: Let's take a moment on this Thursday for our Daily Dose of Encouragement with Patty Schneier, where we are talking about St. John Chrysostom this week. Patty, what are you going to share about St. John with us today?
3: Well, his feast is September 13th. And he, of course, is just one of the doctors of the church. Many people don't know that he is a doctor of the church. And I shared yesterday the prayer after communion. Today, I want to share some of the writings that he had on marriage. St. John Chrysostom is known for his writings on marriage. In fact, in St. Peter's Basilica in Rome, relics of St. John Chrysostom are in the altar of the third chapel on the left side as you go into St. Peter's in Rome. And this chapel is actually called the Wedding Chapel. So he really does have a connection, and his writings on marriage are very, very well known and loved. Here's what he said. This is on what young husbands should say to their wives. Now, just think about this. And this guy was writing this, you know, in the late 300s in the year 400. But this is what he said, that young husbands should say to their wives. Now, just picture women out there, your husband saying this to you. I have taken you in my arms, and I love you, and I prefer you to my life itself. For the present, life is nothing, and my most ardent dream is to spend it with you in such a way that we may be assured of not being separated in the life reserved for us. I place your love above all things, and nothing would be more bitter or painful to me than to be of a different mind than you. He also said this, if a man and a woman marry in order to be companions on the journey from earth to heaven, then their union will bring great joy to themselves and to others. Those words are so powerful and so beautiful. He spells out the mission of marriage. I love it. To journey together, help each other on the road to heaven. For those of you who are married, do you know that that is your mission? Have you articulated this mission to each other and to your children? The mission of marriage has not changed, and we have the writings of St. John Chrysostom preserved for over 1,600 years to remind us. Husbands, you may want to just get this out. Look at this. Look up St. John Chrysostom's writings on marriage. Copy it. And then put that in a letter to your wife, right? I love you. I prefer you to life itself. I think those are beautiful words. Anyway, I just wanted to share it with everybody. St. John Chrysostom, pray for us. And let's pray for all married couples today that they can live this out, this beautiful, beautiful mission.
2: Patty, thank you for this encouragement. And husbands, I'd like to remind you that this is one of the reasons we have the podcast, so that you and I can go back and play that over and over again until we've got it down. And don't forget to share it with the other husbands you know, so that they can share it with their wives as well.
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6: God's covenant reaches from heaven to earth. and unites the saints above with us below. 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We are united as one family in the marriage supper of the Lamb. I'm Rob Corzine. 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That's up next on Genesis to Jesus.

0: And now, EWTN presents Dr. Scott Hahn. Today's program is from the series Genesis to Jesus.
1: Welcome to Genesis to Jesus, our ongoing conversation tracing the story of the Bible through salvation history. I'm Rob Corzine, and it's my pleasure to have this conversation with you and with my good friend and teacher, Dr. Scott Hahn. Welcome back, Scott.
2: It's great to be with you, Rob.
1: Scott is professor of Scripture and Theology at Franciscan University, the president of the St. Paul Center for Biblical Theology, and the author of many books, including the book that we're pulling from today, A Father Who Keeps His Promises. Dr. Hahn, last time we were in the Gospel of John, and we saw just the depth and the richness of this gospel, but partly it's explained because John has privileged access. He's the only evangelist that was there on the Mount of Transfiguration. He's the only evangelist that was there at the crucifixion.
2: That's right.
1: And he's the only one who records for us this otherwise somewhat mysterious phrase, the last word of our Lord, "It is finished." But as you point out in A Father Who Keeps His Promises, what the "it" is there isn't immediately obvious.
2: That's right. I remember a Sunday sermon hearing my favorite preacher interrupt himself and just ask the rhetorical question, what do you suppose Jesus was referring to when he said, "It is finished"? We all assumed that he had a ready answer to his own question, but he didn't. He paused. He said, you know, if you think it's our work of redemption, that really doesn't work, because in Romans 4:26, Paul says that he was raised for our justification. So it can't just be our redemptive work. There must be something more. Oh, never mind. And he went on. And I was so caught off guard by that, I didn't hear the rest of the sermon. I was just too busy looking for the clues that would lead me to an answer to the question, what was Jesus referring to when he said, "It is finished"? Well, by the end of the sermon, I hadn't found the answer. By the end of that day, I had begun this journey that really kind of ended up being like a detective story for me, because I began to find clues in places I never saw. I remember, you know, going back and rereading John's gospel so you could really put that whole text, "It is finished," in John 19:30 in context, because John begins his gospel in a way that Matthew, Mark, and Luke do not. You know, when Jesus is coming to the Jordan to be baptized, what does John the Baptist say? "Behold, the Lamb of God who takes away the sin of the world," in chapter 1. And then where does Jesus go in chapter 2? To the Jerusalem temple for the Passover. So there's a lot of irony here. Here's the Lamb, the true Lamb, going to the Jerusalem temple for the old Passover, but clearly prepping his disciples for the new and greater Passover. Well, that turned out to be a really important clue for me, because the way to understand what Jesus is talking about in any text is to always look at it in context. And when you look at John 19 in its context, you see this is the third Passover in John's gospel. But it's not just the last Passover. It's the final Passover of the Old Covenant that Jesus is in the process of fulfilling and transforming into the new. And the details are actually important because, for example, we read in John 18, verses 33 through 37, that Jesus was sentenced to die precisely at the sixth hour. And John had to know that that's precisely when the high priest would begin the sacrifice of the Passover lambs. John also picks up on the fact that Jesus had this seamless linen garment that they had to kind of throw the dice for. The Greek word he uses, keton, is actually a technical term that refers to the liturgical vestment worn by the high priest. So he's not just the lamb being sacrificed in the sixth hour, he is also the high priest who offers. John also picks up on this detail in John 19, verse 29, how the sour wine was lifted to Jesus' lips. Matthew, Mark, and Luke all notice that, but only John, the eyewitness, sees that it was lifted on a hyssop branch. Now, in Exodus 12, verse 22, it's precisely a hyssop branch that you use to administer the blood of the Passover lamb. The fourth feature that John also picks up on is, in order to expedite the death of the thieves, they broke their legs, but they didn't have to do that with Jesus since he was already dead. And John, the eyewitness, points out, thus to fulfill the scripture, "Not a bone of him shall be broken," referring back to Exodus 12:46, where you had to offer a lamb for the Passover. It had to be a male lamb without any blemish and without any broken bones. So the Passover is clearly the key that kind of unlocks the contextual background to what is happening here in the final moments of Jesus' death. But that wasn't enough. I had to do further investigation into how Jesus and the 12 disciples would have experienced the Passover not back in Egypt in Moses' day, but back in the first century, because the Passover had developed liturgically into a Seder meal that consisted of four separate sections. And every Jew knew where they were in the liturgy because there were four cups of wine that sort of marked this. The preliminary course was the first stage, and this was begun with the pronouncement of a blessing. The Kiddush was the opening prayer, and then after that prayer, the first cup of wine was passed and shared by all the participants, the first of four. Then you move into the second stage where Exodus 12 is actually read in a question and answer style. When the narrative is finished, Psalm 113, the little Hallel, the little praise psalm, is sung, and then the second cup of wine is passed and shared by all the participants. And this leads you to the third stage, which is the main course. This is when the lamb would be served, if there was a lamb, unleavened bread as well. And this would be climaxed with the cup of blessing. The cup of blessing, which was the third cup that was shared by all the participants. And after the third cup, the cup of blessing, was shared, they would all sing the Great Hallel, which is this long song that consists of Psalms 114 all the way through Psalm 118. And when the Great Hallel was finished, you now moved into the climax of the Jewish Passover liturgy. And this was known as the Great Hallel, leading to the fourth cup, the cup of consummation. The fourth cup would be shared by all the participants, marking the end or the climax of the Passover. And when you read the gospel accounts, you get a sense that they're following this because, well, Jesus consecrates the third cup. As Paul reminds us in 1 Corinthians 10, verse 16, he says, the cup of blessing which we bless, is it not a participation in the blood of Christ? Where did he get the terminology cup of blessing? Straight from the ancient Jewish Passover. That's the third cup, which Luke 22 tells us Jesus consecrated. And then Mark tells us, in verse 14:26, that they then proceeded to sing a hymn, which would be, of course, the Great Hallel, following the third cup, but right before the fourth cup. But after they sing a hymn, you would expect them to proceed to drink the fourth cup. But instead, we read that after they sang a hymn, they went out into the night. Now, you know, for me, I never noticed anything until I began to read Jewish commentators who were reading the gospel narratives through Jewish eyes, and they would look and say, wait a minute, he drank the third cup, they all shared it, they sang the Great Hallel, what do you mean they went out into the night? No, they proceeded to share the cup of consummation, the fourth cup.
1: He messed it up.
2: That's right. He seems to kind of forgotten the climax of the Passover liturgy. Now, you know, perhaps he was just too upset, because we do read that, you know, my soul is anxious even unto death. So some scholars surmise that maybe he was just too anxious to be bothered with liturgical precision when it comes to the rubrics. But the fact is, in Mark 14:25, right before they sang the Great Hallel, Jesus announces to them, I'm not going to taste of the fruit of the vine again until I taste it new in the kingdom, until it is, practically speaking, fulfilled in the kingdom. So it's almost as though Jesus expected not to drink what he knew the disciples expected him to drink. So in Mark 14:25, I'm not going to taste the fruit of the vine until I taste it new with you in the kingdom. They sing the Great Hallel, but instead of proceeding to the fourth cup, they proceed to the Garden of Gethsemane. Now, again, Christian readers don't notice this, but Jewish readers do. You know, if you would take a Jewish friend to Mass, and the priest were to pronounce the words of consecration but skip communion, your Jewish friend would probably not notice, but every Catholic certainly would. And so here in the gospel accounts, we don't notice what Jewish readers clearly do. And so what is it that caused Jesus to drink the third cup but apparently skip the fourth cup? Well, the next stage of my investigation took me to the Garden of Gethsemane, where you notice Jesus praying three times, falling on his face. What does he say? Abba, Father, take this cup from me. Now, he could have said, please don't make me suffer, please don't make me die, but he formulates it in terms of a cup. Now, some people say, well, it's the cup of God's wrath spoken of in Isaiah, you know, 51 or Jeremiah 25, but there's no background clue that would connect it to Isaiah or Jeremiah. The background instead connects it to the three cups of the Passover, the fourth of which was seemingly omitted. So after the third cup, but instead of drinking the fourth, he goes to the garden and prays three times, take this cup from me. And then finally, each time he says, nevertheless, not my will, but thine be done. And as he's leaving the garden and Peter draws his sword, what does he say? Shall I not drink from the cup that the Father has given me? There in John 18. And so we continue following these footsteps of our Lord, and you realize that on the way up to Golgotha, they offered him wine mingled with myrrh, a kind of sedative to ease the pain. But he refused it. And why? Well, he said, I'm not going to taste of the fruit of the vine until I taste it new with you in the kingdom. Now, we might assume that's referring to the end of time, the second coming, or at least the resurrection and the ascension. But John is especially attuned to the fact that the glorification of Jesus is not awaiting the end of time. In John 12, Jesus says, now is the hour for the Son of Man to be glorified. And how will he be glorified? He'll be lifted up from the earth and draw all men to himself and cast the prince of this world out. This, John adds, this he said to show by what death he was to die. So the hour of glorification for the Son of Man is when he is hoisted up on the cross, because the essence of Christ's kingdom does not consist of coercive power, but of this divine charity that is life-giving. So with all of this as background, when we return to John 19 and we look at verses 28 to 30, suddenly a whole new light is shed. After this, Jesus, knowing that all was now finished, said in order to fulfill the scripture, I thirst. He had been thirsty long before, but he's saying it now to fulfill the scripture. A bowl full of sour wine stood there. So they put a sponge full of the sour wine on a hyssop branch, and they held it to his mouth. Now, Matthew, Mark, and Luke all show us Jesus being offered this wine, but none of them tell us whether he drank or not. After all, he said, I'm not going to taste the fruit of the vine until I taste it new with you in the kingdom. Only John tells us what he chose to do. And as we read, when Jesus received the sour wine, he said, Tetelestai, it is finished. And he bowed up his head and gave up his spirit. Now, I would propose that when he says it is finished, what he's talking about is the Passover. On the one hand, the Passover of the Old Covenant that he'd been celebrating with the disciples and fulfilling as the Lamb of God, but it's also the Passover that he was transforming into the Passover of the New Covenant, the Eucharistic sacrifice of himself as the Lamb. So he suspends the old in order to complete the fulfillment and transformation into the new, which he now has done. Calvary is what transforms the Eucharist from being a meal to being a sacrifice, just as the Eucharist transforms the execution into the climax of this Passover sacrifice. It is finished is referring to the Passover of the new covenant.
1: That is beautiful. We're out of time for this segment, but when we come back, I want to ask you to take that into the other writing of John, the Apocalypse of John.
2: Oh, yeah, the Lamb.
1: And show how this Lamb of God who takes away the sins of the world invites us to the marriage supper of the Lamb.
2: Would love to.
1: When we return on Genesis to Jesus. Welcome back to Genesis to Jesus. Scott, in the last segment, we saw how the climax, really, of the Paschal mystery fulfills this event that began back on Holy Thursday in the upper room, the Eucharist, the establishment of the Eucharist. I want to cast you forward in the writing of John to what John gives us as the consummation of the whole world, the new heavens and the new earth, and the invitation to the marriage supper of the Lamb.
2: So not just John's gospel, John's apocalypse.
1: Okay. If you can do it.
2: It's a tall order. We'll give it a shot. Yeah. I think what you have just pointed to is, the reminder that we have seen again and again, that it is the institution of the Eucharist on Holy Thursday that transforms the suffering and death of Jesus on Good Friday into a sacrifice and not just an execution. This is more than a meal, and that is more than an execution. They're inseparable parts of the same sacrifice. But what's so important to recognize, and as we've seen in the past, is that Easter Sunday is what transforms the sacrifice into a sacrament that can be done as a remembrance, a memorial offering of Jesus' own self-sacrifice. And every time the resurrected Lord appears and the date is noted, it's the first day of the week. It's Sunday. to kind of condition the early believers to gather on Sunday to recognize that in the hour we celebrate the Eucharist, it is the resurrected Lord himself who appears. That's not just running through all four Gospels. It runs like a golden thread all the way to the end of the New Testament. As I discover, having studied and investigated the meaning of it is finished, and having gotten to the point as a scholar where I reached this conclusion, the it that Jesus is referring to is the Passover of the New Covenant, I was still a non-Catholic. I had never, in fact, been to Mass, but I was becoming more curious. And so on one occasion, I attended a weekday Mass in a basement chapel, sitting in the back pew with my Bible and a notebook, like a journalistic observer. And as I listened and I witnessed this Mass, I was impressed, first, by how much Scripture there was, also how much of a perfect match it was between what I had been reading in the first and second century of the early church and what we were experiencing at this point in the Catholic Mass. But then I was also really struck by hearing, for the first time in my life, a Catholic priest pronounce the words of consecration, repeating our Lord, "This is my body, which will be given up. This is the chalice of the new covenant, the new and everlasting covenant. You know, this is the chalice of my blood, the blood of the new and everlasting covenant poured out for many for the remission of sins." That's not meal language, that's sacrificial language. And that's when I could feel the last doubts just draining out of my head and my heart, like, that isn't bread and wine anymore. That's Christ's body and blood. And as I began to wonder, what is going on here? The people began to chant a few moments later, "Lamb of God who takes away the sin of the world, have mercy on us." A second time, "Lamb of God," a third time, "Lamb of God." And when they dropped to their knees, the priest held up the consecrated host and said, "Behold, the Lamb of God who takes away the sin of the world. How blessed are those who are called to the supper of the Lamb." And I'm thinking, wait a minute, "Lamb of God, Lamb," four times in less than 2 minutes. And suddenly I knew where I was. I wasn't just in a basement chapel for a weekday Mass. I was in the back of the Bible in the book of Revelation, where I knew from years of research, Jesus is called many things. He's called the Lord of Lords, the King of Kings, Alpha and Omega. But the one thing that he's called in that book more than all the other titles is Lamb of God, Lamb of God, Lamb of God. 28 times in 22 chapters, and nobody had ever been able to explain to me, why is that the prominent title? And so while everybody's going forward for Holy Communion, I'm looking down and going back into my Bible, and there I'm seeing, okay, the Lion of the Tribe of Judah, John turns to see this great Davidic king, and instead he sees a lamb standing as though he's been slain. Now, a lamb is a Passover sacrifice, but the fact that he's standing as though he had been slain shows that he's not dying anymore. He's reigning as the king and the priest and the victim. And as I keep turning the pages, I'm seeing Lamb of God, Lamb of God, Lamb of God. But I'm also seeing Holy, Holy, Holy, Lord God of hosts. And then there's the Amen, the Alleluia, the Gloria, all of the songs and the prayers of the Eucharistic liturgy that I've never experienced before are the things that are sort of leaping off the page of John's visions in the Apocalypse. And as I'm turning the pages and I'm coming to the back and all of the people are returning from communion, kneeling to give thanks, I'm looking down and I'm seeing Revelation 19:9, this invitation for the faithful to share in the marriage supper of the Lamb. Wait a minute, isn't that what the priest just called everybody to share in? Blessed are those who are going to participate in the wedding of the Lamb, the marriage supper of the Lamb. I'm thinking, well, I thought that was always at the end of time. That was futuristic. I began to wonder, maybe it's also Eucharistic, because I have just experienced for the first time in my life a Mass, a Eucharistic liturgy, but it almost seems like God's will is being done on earth as it is in heaven by the angels and the saints and the martyrs described in Revelation 6, and the mother of the Messiah described in Revelation 12. And there are consecrated celibates there in Revelation 14. So the archangels and the elders and the saints and the martyrs and the mother, they're singing holy, holy, holy, just like we did. The Amen, the Gloria, the Alleluia. But it's the Lamb of God, the Lamb of God, the Lamb of God. This is the new Passover, the marriage supper of the Lamb. Christ is the high priest. He is the most high king, but he's the bridegroom too. And the church is the bride. And Christ is speaking through the priest, saying, "This is my body," as every groom longs to give his body to his bride. So Christ, through the priest, in the Eucharist, was feeding his bride his own body, and it's silent. And I am just wondering, am I in a basement chapel, or am I up in the heavenly Jerusalem? And somehow, both seem to be true. An hour later, I was the only one left. And I'm like, okay, what have I just witnessed? Okay, my first Mass, I understand that, but is this the marriage supper of the Lamb? I ended up spending the rest of my day in the Marquette University Library, checking out patristic sources to figure out later on, you know, what did they interpret the book of Revelation to mean? Is it just the second coming? Is it just futuristic? No. By midnight that evening, I had discovered that for Augustine and Jerome and the others, the marriage supper of the Lamb wasn't just futuristic, it was also Eucharistic.
1: You had, in fact, reinvented the wheel.
2: That's right. I had traveled around the world, as Chesterton says, to discover my own backyard, you know. Well, I didn't have enough nerve to tell my wife at that point where I had gone earlier that day, but the next day, right before noon, I'm slipping down the basement stairs to take my position in the back pew to kind of experience my second Mass. And I still couldn't follow that missalette they had on the pew, but I didn't need one at that point. My second time, I'm already perched there in the opening chapters of the Apocalypse, which it's so interesting because I had not only read this book many times, I had actually translated it from the Greek, but it wasn't until I experienced my first Mass that I noticed the obvious, that in Revelation 1, verse 3, Jesus pronounces the first of seven liturgical benedictions. Blessed is he who reads aloud the words of the prophecy, and blessed are those who hear it read. Now, I always assumed he was blessing the literate and the illiterate until I noticed the one who reads is singular and those who hear it read is plural. This is the lector and the Eucharistic assembly. And further evidence is the fact that John tells them that I got these visions in verse 10 when I was in the Spirit, that's how you worship in the New Covenant, on the Lord's Day. That's the day you worship. That's the resurrection day. That's Sunday. I was in the Spirit on the Lord's Day when I got these visions. You're in the Spirit on the Lord's Day when he's reading and you're hearing it. And when John describes how he turned to see the one who was speaking, I saw seven gold lampstands. That's the menorah that stood by the altar in the Jerusalem temple where the high priest would officiate in offering sacrifice, only it's the heavenly Jerusalem. It's the divine temple, and it's the heavenly high priest. And he goes on to describe how he's clothed with a long robe with a golden girdle around his breast. This is the liturgical vestment that the high priest would wear while officiating at the Passover. Only again, it's the new Passover, the heavenly Jerusalem, the divine temple. This is the Eucharistic liturgy. And as you continue turning the pages, or at least as I continue turning the pages, I'm noticing, what is Jesus promising those who repent? He's promising hidden manna. Gee, I wonder what that's referring to. It's not the manna in the old Ark of the Old Covenant. It's the new manna, which is the Eucharist. And he also says in Revelation 3:20, behold, I stand at the door and knock. If anyone hears my voice and opens the door, I will come in and have supper with him. And it dawns on me, the supper of the Lamb. That's what he's inviting us to. And so I began to experience my second Mass even more gloriously than my first. In the light of the book of Revelation, I realized that though I went downstairs to a basement chapel, in the Spirit, sursum corda, we should lift up our hearts because whether we know it or not, angels and the saints are surrounding us. Our songs and our prayers are the same as theirs. The sacrifice of the Lamb is precisely what is being renewed. This is the new covenant Passover. It isn't just futuristic at the end of time, it's Eucharistic. I mean, if Jesus can empower mortal men as earthly priests to transform earthly matter into his resurrected body, imagine what the high priest can do at the end of time when, as the climax of the all the masses that have been said, Jesus places his hand over the planet and says, this is my body. The tombs will be emptied, the dust will be transubstantiated into the glorified body of Christ. The end of time is just going to be the climax of the Eucharistic liturgy that's celebrated by the church down through the ages, all around the world. It's what gets us through all the persecuting empires, but it's also what's going to see us through all the way to the end of time, the eschaton, the marriage supper of the Lamb, where the apocalypse, the unveiling will take place, and we'll behold the glory of Christ's face, and we will also recognize the angels and the saints in their heavenly and eternal glory. I'm sorry, I feel

0: the Quarantina of St. Louis, for the necessities of the church and of the state. In the name of the Father, and of the Son, and of the Holy Spirit. Amen. May God arise, and may his enemies be scattered. Our Father, who art in heaven, hallowed be thy name. Thy kingdom come, thy will be done, on earth as it is in heaven.
1: Give us this day our daily bread, and forgive us our trespasses, as we forgive those who trespass against us. And lead us not into temptation, but deliver us from evil. Amen.
0: Hail Mary, full of grace, the Lord is with thee. Blessed art thou among women, and blessed is the fruit of thy womb, Jesus.
1: Holy Mary, Mother of God, pray for us sinners, now and at the hour of our death. Amen.
0: Glory be to the Father, and to the Son, and to the Holy Spirit.
1: As it was in the beginning, is now, and ever shall be, world without end. Amen.
0: Our Father, who art in heaven, hallowed be thy name. Thy kingdom come, thy will be done, on earth as it is in heaven.
1: Give us this day our daily bread, and forgive us our trespasses, as we forgive those who trespass against us. And lead us not into temptation, but deliver us from evil. Amen.
0: Hail Mary, full of grace, the Lord is with thee. Blessed art thou among women, and blessed is the fruit of thy womb, Jesus.
1: Holy Mary, Mother of God, pray for us sinners, now and at the hour of our death. Amen.
0: Glory be to the Father, and to the Son, and to the Holy Spirit.
1: As it was in the beginning, is now, and ever shall be, world without end. Amen.
0: Our Father, who art in heaven, hallowed be thy name. Thy kingdom come, thy will be done, on earth as it is in heaven.
1: Give us this day our daily bread, and forgive us our trespasses, as we forgive those who trespass against us. And lead us not into temptation, but deliver us from evil. Amen.
0: Hail Mary, full of grace, the Lord is with thee. Blessed art thou among women, and blessed is the fruit of thy womb, Jesus.
1: Holy Mary, Mother of God, pray for us sinners, now and at the hour of our death. Amen.
0: Glory be to the Father, and to the Son, and to the Holy Spirit.
1: As it was in the beginning, is now, and ever shall be, world without end. Amen.
0: Saint Michael and all the holy angels, pray and fight for us. Saint Peter and all the holy apostles, intercede for us. Saint Ignatius, Saint Teresa, and all the inhabitants of the heavenly Jerusalem, pray for us. In the name of the Father, and of the Son, and of the Holy Spirit. Amen.
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3: From EWTN News Nightly in Washington, D.C., I'm Eric Rosales with an EWTN News link. President Donald Trump says he's delaying the 50% U.S. tariffs on $20 billion worth of Canadian imports. Now negotiators have 3 days to come up with a broader trade deal. Florida's governor's race is set.

0: Republican Byron Donalds and Democrat David Jolly won their party's nominations. Jolly served as a Republican, a U.S. representative before he joined the Democratic Party last year. Donalds would be Florida's first black governor if he wins in November. Pope Leo XIV is highlighting the power of sacred music in the liturgy. During his general audience today, the Holy Father said it's more than just beautiful sound. It gives a voice to prayer, expresses our faith, and helps the faithful grow closer to God. I'm Eric Rosales with EWTN News Nightly. Be sure to follow us on Facebook and X. We'll see you tonight.
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2: Hi, everybody. This is Dr. Ray. You are listening to a least worst of The Doctor Is In. We have no best of, but this is truly one of our least worst.
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2: Now, why would I say something so dumb?
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9: As usual, you're doing all the talking.
2: Well, are you better than God?
9: No way.
2: I'm going to give you some bad news. 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
11: Now, from the studios of Living Bread Radio Network in Canton, Ohio, the hometown of Mother Angelica, here's Dr. Ray.
2: What's with the qualification? I just called in to get some wise advice. Hopefully. I'm hoping, Andrew, that what you did is you linked two of those together from two different calls. She said, I was hoping to get some wise advice. Or no, I just called in to get some wise advice. And that was it. That's all she said. And she could have said, and I came to the right place, but you cut that out. And through the wonders of your little sleight of hand there, technologically speaking, you took, hopefully, from Marcus Peters' show, and then you just put that in there. I'm on to you. 877-573-7825. Be careful what you say, because at any moment, I was gonna say you could be used for bumper material, but no, I was corrected. I was corrected yesterday or the day before in a text where they said, I believe you're speaking of montage, Dr. Ray, not a bumper, it's a montage. Whatever that means. If you'd like to call in, I'd like to hear from you. Whether it's a situation in your life that's perplexing, bothering, disturbing, whatever it's doing. Or maybe it isn't, and you're wondering, should I be more upset? Give me a call. Put our heads together, see what we can come up with. I'm a psychologist. Spend time at the office in the mornings. People say that all the time. You still see folks? Of course I do. Why would I not? Absolutely want to. I found early on in my career that if you stop seeing people in a therapeutic setting, you become stale. You become kind of cliche-driven. You don't have a sense of what it is that really intertwines itself in people's motives and conduct and emotions. So it's important for me to continue to see people. But here on the radio program, I can talk to people and give them a few ideas or thoughts. Can't do any therapy or diagnoses. Wouldn't do that. But we can educate. So the number, if you are so inclined to use it, 877-57-EQUAL. Now, those of you who are more astute, you realize that's not a number. That's kind of an amalgam of letters and numbers. What do they call that? I know there's a name for it. 877-573-7825. Alphanumeric, that's it. Nobody wrote me in or texted me right away quick to tell me that. It just occurred to me. Alphanumeric, 877-57-EQUAL. That's how you do it. Those are the letters that correspond to the numbers on your phone. Had a trauma the other day after 40-plus years of having my own landline. Called the company to get rid of the landline. Yeah, that hurt. It's like, whoa. Oh, that number was a part of me. Now all it is for spam calls, telemarketers. Kept the line, though. interestingly enough, because the company that I called to discontinue, they said, oh, no. I'll tell you what we can do. We can give you a much better offer. Oh, here it is. And I thought to myself, why didn't you give me the better offer before? Why did I have to threaten to leave you before you realized what you had? In the words of the song, you don't know what you got until it's gone. Paved paradise to put up a parking lot. Many of you, I know, do not call. Because at the end of the program, if I say we have open lines, then you call. But we have many lines here. We have 9 lines. You know, they're not usually full. So if you wish to call, you call, because we'll get to you if you stick around. 877-573-7825, 877-57-EQUAL. I want to make this. This is kind of neat here. Hold on, where is this? Come on, pop up here. Pop up. There it is. Oh, all right. Now I'm going to have to go with that to voicemail. That's the my car. Do you believe this? I have a 2002 Buick. And it has to go in for service. Unbelievable. Jeez. Okay, so where are we at? Give you this here. Come on. Come on up. This is an important Father's or Mother's Day message. It is not coming up on my phone. All right, I'll have to announce it. There it is. Okay, let me get that. It not... Boy, you're good, Ray. You are so articulate and stuff. It would not be Mother's Day without Mother Angelica this Sunday. Celebrate Mother's Day, EWTN style, featuring Mother Angelica's teaching series on heaven. Pretty cool. Noon, 1 p.m., 5 p.m., and 7 p.m. Eastern. All here on the EWTN radio network. Pretty neat. People ask me, did you ever know Mother Angelica personally? No, I didn't. She went into the cloister shortly before I became affiliated with EWTN. So I never got to meet her personally. All right. Is that it? Anything else here? Take care of that. My oldest son, Andrew, was born with a cleft lip and palate, a complete cleft of the lip and palate. Throughout pretty much all of human history before modern surgery, children who were born with a cleft of the lip and the palate is really where the complications are, were usually left to die. Or if they weren't left to die, they were very hard to take care of, because that is a major birth defect right smack in the middle of your functioning. No words, hard to eat, etc. We had to feed my son with a syringe first, oh geez, probably a month or two of his life. Fortunately, modern surgery. And by the way, I was told by one of the nurses, and this didn't surprise me, that prior to the modern surgery, cleft lip and palate was one of the top reasons for abortion. And interestingly enough, even after modern surgery, it became a reason for abortion. My son went through about 5 or 6 surgeries, the latest one being when he was in college, 22. When he was an infant, he had his first surgery. He was probably about, I'd say, 2 months. So given that, yes, Holly, I'm sure that we will, and if you want to stay on the line, we can talk to you a little bit about more details. Given that, he had to be prepared. He had to have blood drawn. Trying to find a vein on a little kid, very tough, very, very tough. Their veins are not exactly pronounced. So I forget how old he was when he had about his third surgery, maybe a year and a half, somewhere in there. Old enough to know for sure that he's connected to daddy in an emotional sense. At one point, the nurse was trying to draw his blood and was not succeeding. and she was poking and prodding, and he was just, the poor little guy was just screaming away. And she was trying to keep him stable while at the same time trying to find a place to draw some blood. I asked her, "You mind if I hold him for you so that you can concentrate more on getting the blood?" She said, "Sure." So I did. I held his hands down. I pinned him down. He couldn't move at all. And he looked at me. He wasn't real talkative at a year and a half. But he looked at me, and I read his eyes. "Dad, why are you doing this? Why are you letting these people hurt me? Why are you allowing this? Not only allowing it, but being part of it and making it happen." And I remember thinking, I wish he understood. Wish I could say to him, "Andrew, you don't know what I know. What I'm doing to you here is for your ultimate good. You don't understand that now. You can't see it. You can't look ahead and know this. I guess you just have to trust me." Now, at a year and a half, he wasn't going to be that sophisticated to trust me. There's no way. Compared to God, I'm a lot younger than a year and a half. I'm certainly not anywhere near sophisticated enough to trust him when bad things happen. I have to, because I think back to my little son. And I think, if he could think, he'd be thinking, "Dad, why are you doing this? This is hurting me." And I have to wonder how many times in my mind, when things happen in my life that I'm not real pleased about, that I might think, "God, why are you doing this? This is hurting me here. I hope I can weather my way through that and recognize with my head, if not my feelings, that I have to trust him. He knows what he's doing. He knows what he's allowing." The difference between me in that situation and God in my situations is that I was actively holding Andrew down. God doesn't actively make bad things happen to me. They happen for all kinds of reasons. Sometimes my own foolish behavior, sometimes because of the world, sometimes fallen human nature, sometimes random. Stuff happens. And I guess my trust would come in where I'd say to God, "Okay, I got to trust you to pull some good out of this one because I can't see it. Too much seems to be at risk for good to come out of this." My son now is in his 30s. And I'm sure he would know fully, completely, that I did that because it was for his good. And he matured, obviously. Now, I just want to do the same kind of maturing with God. 877-573-7825. Dr. Ray.
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18: 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So please, no calls at this time.
2: Thank you for joining me here, Dr. Ray Guarendi. Privileged to be with you. Number 877-573-7825. You will talk first to Eric Dumont. Call screamer. Professional call screamer because he gets paid for doing it. Then you get to talk to me. Eric's a lot easier. Holly is calling from Midland, Michigan. Hi, Holly. Thanks for the call.
19: Hello. How are you?
2: Well, I'm fine, but it sounds like you're having a little bumpy spell here.
19: Yeah, I was wondering if we could do a prayer for me. If we could pray or if you had any advice. For strength and just I am very strong with my faith and grew up knowing and loving God. Just recently it just feels really dark and it seems like one thing after the next, including my one and only child. So I was just wondering if we could do a prayer or if you had any advice of what you thought, just for strength and courage and to not be afraid, as it says in the Bible, and to trust God.
2: Well, certainly, Holly, when you said your son or your one child, did something happen?
19: Yeah, it's not something so much I can get into at this time, but basically alienation from me.
2: All right. People will say to me, Holly, they'll say, you know, that person called, and you didn't advise them to pray. And I will say, yeah, I'll bet they never thought of that. I'll bet if I would have said, have you prayed about this? They would say, oh gosh, no, I haven't prayed about it. Oh, it's been eating away at me and I've been struggling and I've been feeling like I'm suffering. But no, I didn't even think about praying. Thanks for telling me, Dr. Ray. Because I know that pretty much everybody, like you, Holly, you're a perfect example of this, that you pray about this. And I'm sure you've prayed a boatload about it. What I tried to do is offer a few ideas on top of the prayer. And here's one I want to give you. You say it's a dark time. I don't know the details, don't know what's been happening, building up. But you said something really pretty significant. Matter of fact, infinitely significant. You said, basically, in so many words, my faith means the world to me. My faith means everything to me.
19: Yeah.
2: Holly, you know this. You are one of a minority in human history, and even now in the world, who knows what you know. Somehow, some way, you were born in a time and place, and you were given the grace to come to the faith and hold it all your life. Or if you drifted away, you came back. But you're in the faith now. So you have the infinite gift. Now, whatever happens, how tough it might be, you still have that infinite gift. That infinite gift is, with your perseverance and God's grace, you know where you're going to end up. Wow. That's beyond words. That is just beyond words. So that said, keep that in mind, and it'll at least give you a little bit of a cushion when some of this stuff comes at you. Would you like to say the prayer, or do you want me to do it?
19: I would love for you to do it. Thank you so much.
2: All right, dear. Dear Lord, would you please give Holly some strength? Give her lots of grace. Give her something to keep her spirits up. And not let her be so distressed over the fact that she's got a child who says, yeah, well, I don't want to be around you anymore. Help her see where she's headed. Please. Help her have confidence. She knows where she's going to go. And so whatever she gets thrown at her now, dear Lord, please give her a little extra strength to deal with it. In your precious name we pray, Holly and I. Amen. Did my best, dear.
19: Amen.
2: There you go.
19: Thank you very much. That made me feel pretty good. That means a lot to me, and I have faith and trust God that I know that someday, maybe down the road, as time goes on and people mature and people grow closer to God, that things will get better in the future.
2: All right. That a girl. God bless you. Take care, Holly. Stand strong.
19: Thank you.
2: You're welcome. This is Dr. Ray, 877-573-7825. We do have lines open, and I really enjoy talking with you folks. I mean, I could talk the whole hour if you want me to. I'll do that. No problem. We had Kevin. I don't know what happened to Kevin. He got an annulment from his first marriage. He got married outside the church in his second marriage. Now he's realizing, I'm coming back to my faith. Do we have Kevin? We have Kevin back? All right. Kevin, don't let me say all this. You say it. Hi, Kevin.
20: Yes, sir.
2: Yes, sir. Hey. Give me the scoop.
20: Married for quite a long time. Was always Catholic. Never really understood much about the faith other than get to church on Saturday. That marriage fell apart. Got it annulled. Marriage number two happened before it was annulled, but it was just a justice of the peace type thing to someone who's not Catholic. I didn't know any better. As I went through the annulment process, started understanding more and more about the faith and sacramental marriage, and through the help of a priest, I'm now at a point where we need to get that one blessed.
2: And does she want to?
20: Doesn't see the reasoning why. After talking with a few people.
2: She's taking it personal? In other words, that's kind of like you're telling her that you're not really married to her and that she's got to jump through a hoop just to satisfy this church that she doesn't really believe that much in anyway, and she's taking it as an insult.
20: Yes.
2: Think there's any way you can kind of persuade her that it's not an insult at all and that, in fact, this is your way of saying, given what you believe now, you're somewhat of a different guy than she married. Given what you believe, this should help you be a better husband to her by far. If we can somehow switch this and let her know this has nothing to do with her. It's not because this marriage to her is a sham, which is what she's thinking. And even though the church would not recognize it as a legitimate marriage, you don't want to put it down like that, because in her mind, I'm not going to do that. because you're just telling me that this means nothing. If you can get her away from that thinking, you got a chance. And if you tell her,
20: yes,
2: I'm going to show you that my faith is going to make me a better husband. And given that, rather than you being threatened by me being Catholic all the way, it's going to be better for you. And hopefully, if you can do that, Kevin, if you can make her see that, she might soften. She might soften. 877-5074.
0: Who leads?
21: 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Their allergy specialists provide care of asthma, hay fever, sinus problems, food allergy, and other allergic conditions. Allergy and Asthma Consultants has offices in Creve Coeur and Winghaven in O'Fallon, Missouri. Allergy and Asthma Consultants, 314-569-0510. That's 314-569-0510. Consecration of those governing to the Blessed Virgin Mary, in the name of the Father, and of the Son, and of the Holy Spirit. Amen. Immaculate Mary, patroness of the United States of America, Queen of Heaven and of Earth, beneath whose sway are subject all things that are lower than God, sorrowful and mindful of our own sinfulness and the sins of our nation, we come to Thee, our refuge and hope. Knowing that our country cannot be saved by our own works, and mindful of how much our nation has departed from the ways of Thy Son, we humbly ask that Thou wouldst turn Thine eyes upon our country to bring about its conversion. We consecrate to Thee the peaceful transition of power and all of those governing our republic, so that what is spiritually and morally best for the citizens of our nation may be accomplished, and that they would govern according to the spiritual and moral principles which will bring our nation into conformity with the teachings of Thy Son. Bind any forces, spiritual or human, that would seek to inflict harm or evil on our country or those who do good for our nation by their governance. Give grace to the citizens of this land, so that they may merit leaders who will govern according to the Sacred Heart of Thy Son, that His glory may be made manifest, lest we be given the leaders we deserve. Trusting in the providential care of God the Father and Thy maternal care, we have perfect confidence that Thou wilt take care of us and wilt not leave us forsaken. O Mary Immaculate, pray for us. Amen. In the name of the Father, and of the Son, and of the Holy Spirit. Amen. St. Gianna Parish invites you to attend Come Follow Me, I Will Make You Fishers of Men, a parish mission, August 25th through 27th, featuring guest speakers Father Tony Ritter, Father Jason Schumer, and Father Connor Sullivan. All nights begin at 7 p.m. in the church. For more information, stgiannaparish.org. That's stgiannaparish.org.
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18: You're listening to the least worst of The Doctor Is In with Dr. Ray Guarendi. So please, no calls at this time.
2: I got asked, I got an email sent to me. Said, do you think some people are too judgmental? I say, oh, yeah. Yeah, I can tell just by looking at them. Let's go to Austin. Austin's got a question about the rosary. Austin, how are you?
24: I'm well, and how are you?
2: Okay, sir. What can I do for you?
24: Yeah, I would like to just bring up the fact that the Second Commandment says not to make any graven image of anything and not to bow down to it. Or give it any, you know, praise. And I would like to know where that falls in with the Hail Marys and Mary being the mother of Jesus and why you really give her significance.
2: Well, you ask a lot of questions there, son. You asked a whole bunch of them. If you're wanting to know, in fact, why the church does what she does or why people practice what they practice within the church, that's a fair question. But if you're really wanting to make a point, which is it's all ridiculous, then I'm not sure you really want to hear anything I have to say. Which is it?
24: What's my belief?
2: No. Do you want to hear what I would have to say? Are you interested in what you asked, the answer? Or are you basically saying you think it's all ridiculous and you are just wanting to argue?
24: Well,
2: Sir, are you on your phone is breaking out every other word. Are you on a speakerphone? Is there some way we can get you consistently through your phone?
24: I do apologize.
2: There you go. That's a lot better.
24: Paul says in Titus not to argue and follow you around with genealogies and useless arguments.
2: Okay.
24: Brings away from the edifying of the Lord.
2: All right. Well, let me just give you a couple of simple responses. First of all, in Scripture, a graven image is something that you create that is, of course, not representative of God, and you worship it. You worship it as though it is a god. All right. So much of Christian history, there wasn't anything to teach the faith other than images and the spoken word. Most people couldn't read. And the churches have all kinds of statues and stained glass windows and pictures because that was a prime way to teach the faith. So these are not graven images. These are, in fact, representations. If you have a picture of your girlfriend and you talk to that picture's on your bedstand, and you talk to that picture, you're not worshiping that picture. You're not worshiping your girlfriend. It's just a symbol. So the rosary is a symbol. Now, if you want to know where it came from, it's very simple. There's 150 psalms in the Old Testament. In years past, centuries past, lay people wanted to do something similar to what the priests did. And so they decided, okay, well, we're gonna put together 150. Because at that time, there were 15 decades on the rosary. Now, most of the time, there's only five that people pray. And these prayers are repetitious, of course. But that doesn't mean they're vain. When our Lord said, do not multiply vain words, what he was referring to was a practice that was very common then among pagans, where they would say, for example, oh, great Zeus, oh, most wonderful Zeus, oh, fabulous Zeus, Zeus, you are who the... And they would just try to flatter the gods with their words, thinking they could get the gods to treat them well if they did that. The Lord says, don't do that. You don't have to do that. Your Father loves you. You don't have to multiply words to try to convince him. Now, if you multiply words in prayer, for example, I'm sure, Austin, that you would pray the Lord's Prayer, the Our Father. You'd pray it, okay? Would you only pray it once? Or what if you prayed it three times in a row? Would that be multiplying words? Or would that be three prayers to our Lord? So repetitious prayers in and of themselves are a sign of love. I'm spending my time to pray this rosary. Now, one might say, yeah, but look at all the prayers you got to Mary, and you don't have anywhere near as many to Jesus. That's true. That is true. Because that particular devotion, and that's only one of many, many, many, many, many in the Catholic Church, paramount is the Mass, which is totally Christ-centered. That particular devotion is devotion to Mary, his mother, the most important woman who ever lived, the woman that bore the God-man in her womb. So Catholics have always, they've always revered Mary. Go all the way back. The first centuries of the church. She was heavily revered. Not because she was so wonderful, although she was without sin, but because she was so close to Jesus. No human being was ever that close to our Lord. So just some answers there, my friend. I know there's a lot of them. You can always get answers to your questions. The church has been around for two millennia, and she has an awful lot of thinking involved in all this, a lot of reasons, scriptural, historically, all over. I was like you, Austin. I left the church for 8 years. I didn't understand a lot of things. I made it my effort to explore it. All right, comment for Kevin. All right, well, Jennifer says, I got a comment for Kevin. He could pursue a radical sanation. Explain here, Jennifer.
0: Hi, Dr. Ray.
2: Thank you for the call.
0: Yeah. Of course, there might be different criteria. I would, first of all, the information you gave Kevin was beautiful, so that was wonderful. But if if his current spouse, you know, doesn't understand the Catholic faith and is, doesn't want to be married in the Catholic Church because, you know, her marriage in the courthouse was legitimate and perfectly fine, it's possible Kevin might be able to pursue what's called a radical ordination, which I would encourage him to either get with his parish priest or just call his diocesan tribunal for more information. But what a radical ordination does is it heals, like, where a convalidation is marriage in the church and is a brand new exchange of consent. A radical ordination heals the root. So it retroactively makes that marriage a sacrament. Does that make sense?
2: It says here, and I got to admit, I wasn't all that familiar with it, Jennifer. Radical ordination is a process in Catholic canon law that validates an invalid marriage, and that would be an invalid marriage for Kevin because as a Catholic, he got married outside the church in a civil ceremony.
0: Correct.
2: Removing obstacles to the marriage's validity. All right, stay there. I'll be back. This is Dr. Ray, 877-573-7825. That music is a tyrant. Oh, to many of you, it might be positive and nurturing and guiding, but to me, it's just an interruption.
1: And now, we have a cold front passing through the region today, giving us a very slight chance for a brief shower, and it'll be driven by upper-level winds, which will send us another cool front Saturday, giving us cooler-than-normal temperatures through the weekend and removing any invitations to storms Saturday and Sunday. Isolated sprinkles, showers, basically just cloudy until late in the day when we start to clear. Look for overnight lows of 82 to 85 degrees. Fog tonight with a low of 65. Morning fog, then partly sunny Friday with a high of 85 degrees. Another cold front on Saturday. That'll mean isolated showers or sprinkles. And then it will clear, mostly sunny by afternoon on Saturday. Highs in the low to mid 80s. The normal high is 88. Then on Sunday, mostly sunny with a high in the low 80s. I'm meteorologist Mike Roberts for Covenant Network. Have a blessed day.
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4: Lord Jesus Christ, Shepherd of souls, who called the apostles to be fishers of men, raise up new apostles in your holy church. Teach them that to serve you is to reign, to possess you is to possess all things. Kindle in the hearts of our people the fire of zeal for souls. Make them eager to spread your kingdom upon earth. Grant them courage to follow you who are the way, the truth, and the life, who lives and reigns forever and ever. Amen.
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2: Little boogie woogie. Oh, I like it, Andrew. Where you found it, keep looking. I'm talking to Jennifer, and she brought up something here. I gotta confess, I was not all that familiar with, and I'm checking it out here. Jennifer, you still there?
0: Yes.
2: Okay, I'm looking it up here, and it says radical ordination is an act by a competent authority, that's usually the bishop, that removes impediments to a marriage. In other words, the marriage in the beginning had some problems, some flaws in its form. It is intended, and this is where Kevin comes in, it is intended for situations where one party may not be able or willing, that's his wife, to renew their consent, yet the marriage can still be validated. Now, the conditions are this. both parties must have the intention to continue their marriage. Okay, so she's got to say, I want to stay married here. If consent is lacking, if she says, no, no, no, you do something like this, I'm out of here, then radical cenation cannot be granted. The marriage must have been invalid due to an impediment or defect in form. In other words, they got married outside the church. He got married outside the church. I don't think it meant anything to her. She wasn't Catholic. The impediment must be resolved for the cenation to take effect. Now, I'm not quite sure how that's going to happen in Kevin's case.
0: Mm.
2: That's interesting. Mm-hmm. Yeah, that's interesting.
0: Sorry, I don't mean to interrupt, Dr. Ray. I was just thinking that might be something Kevin could pursue and ask his parish priest or his diocesan tribunal further, because I'm not aware of any other possible impediments to validating his marriage through radical cenation. But it might be worth an ask for Kevin.
2: I think you're dead on right, Jennifer. Yeah. I think that's what he's got to do. He's got to check it out, got to see what can happen. And it may be something that she says, all right, I'll consider this. But I think you're right. I think the big thing there was she was feeling like, it's like someone who doesn't want to cooperate with pursuing an annulment. They'll say, no, I had one today where the divorced spouse said, no, then you're going to say our marriage was not legit and our kids are illegitimate. See, those kinds of misunderstandings keep people from cooperating. Good one, Jennifer. Hey,
0: it's
2: thank
0: tough.
2: You so much. You've helped me on that.
0: Thank you. Yeah, do you mind if I say one more thing?
2: You just did. Now you're going to say two more things.
0: Oh. If Kevin's spouse would possibly, first of all, radical cenation doesn't involve her, but if she, loves him, wants to continue marriage with him, it's basically helping him get back to the practice of his faith. He could present it a little bit like that. Like, I'm falling back into my faith, and this is what I would love to do. And it doesn't really involve her to have to do anything, really. So, anyway, that's what I wanted to share, and I hope that helps.
2: Good enough. It does help an awful lot. Thank you, Jennifer. Now, I'm hesitant to do... You're welcome, dear. I'm hesitant to do this because I've only got about 15 minutes left, but if there is someone that's listening, a priest or a canon lawyer, someone who is very familiar with this, and because I got to admit, I'm in the deep end of the pool here, treading water. So if you can give a call, 877-573-7825, 877-57-EQUAL, that would help. Suzanne from Commerce, Michigan. I like when Suzanne calls because she makes a lot of money. No, I've not even talked to Suzanne before. Hi, Suzanne. How are you?
6: Dr. Ray, I'm doing pretty well. And you have talked to me before, actually.
2: I have?
6: Like a couple decades ago, I think.
2: Oh, you're thinking of my dad. You're thinking of my dad.
6: No,
2: couple decades
6: ago. You were very young.
2: Yeah, well, I'll tell you what. I wasn't even very young a couple decades ago, but I'll take it.
6: Well, you did help. I followed you exactly, and the solution came almost immediately. So here I am again.
2: Well, how can I help you this time?
6: Yeah, my situation is later in life I got caught up with alcoholism, and I got caught, drunk driving, and things didn't go well. I had raised my daughter in a Christian faith and was a real good mom and everything, but things caught up, and I ended up going to jail. And during the time I was in jail, I got a message from her husband that he had to be careful about his kids and didn't want people like me around them. So I have not seen my grandchildren it's going on 4 years, but I've been sober that much time, too. And the oldest one is now, he just turned 20, and the middle one is turned 18 in January, and I am wondering if I can get a hold of them separately and just...
2: They're adults.
6: If you have any advice. Yep.
2: They're adults, my dear. And the thing that makes me a little nervous about this is that they've been old enough to think for themselves for the last several years. And in that time, whether they've had no contact with you or whether they've gotten nothing to indicate, you've been sober. And so the question is, what is it? What have they been told? Because obviously they had to be told things that you're so risky to be associated with.
6: We were very close, so, you know.
2: You might try a text. You might try a text and say, this is Grandma, and I just wanted to know, I understand I haven't talked to you forever. I would love to see how you're doing, what's going on in your life. Do you want to meet for breakfast?
6: Okay.
2: See what they respond like.
6: Okay. I feel better now because that's what my gut wants to do very much. So,
2: well, my gut's getting bigger, so I'd like to think I'm getting wiser, you know?
6: Well, you did me right last time, so thank you.
2: Well, yeah, okay. So I did you right last time. You called every 4 years. You know, I just don't think we have much of a connection here.
6: But I still am connected.
2: All I am is another in a faceless parade of Catholic radio hosts to you, Suzanne.
6: No, there's none like you, Doctor. And I mean that. Thank you.
2: Good luck to you, dear. Call me back and let me know how it worked out for you.
6: I will. Thanks so much.
2: Don't wait 4 years, definitely. Huh? I'll wait 4 years. I'll talk to you. Now, my boss, see, this makes me nervous here because Jack Williams is my boss there at EWTN. He's one of the many that I have. And I thought when I would go on my own, I'd have no bosses. But they're floating all over the place. Now that I'm independent, I got all kinds of them. He makes this wonderful point. If a spouse is, big caps, unwilling to go through a convalidation for love of their spouse, which is basically what Kevin was saying. She didn't want to do this. The validity of their marriage might be the tip of the marital iceberg. Now, in that very poetic way of saying this, in this watery aqua analogy that he's drawing, what he's saying is there could be a whole lot of other stuff gone on. And now Carolyn from Columbus, she called, but she dropped. Dr. David Anders, that guy's an encyclopedia. As I've said many times, going from me to him in the same hour is kind of like going from Wheel of Fortune to Jeopardy. He talked about the radical sanation and heard him talk about it once. Well, Carolyn, you heard him talk about it. Is that it? You remember what he said? And I'm going to call David. I call any one of them. Many, many very incredibly knowledgeable people there. Let me double check and make sure we got. Andrew, I'm getting pretty close to a break, aren't I? I got to take a break. Did I skip one? No, I still got one coming. All right. You know what I was thinking of doing? I'm going to talk to Jack Williams. I was thinking, saving up my breaks. In other words, go say like 5 or 6 shows and don't take breaks. Just go all the way through, saving them up, and then it's kind of like comp time. On a particular day, I'll say I've got 82 minutes worth of breaks that I didn't use. Well, shoot, that's a show and a half. I think that's a nice gig. Need to break. Still. Okay, I will break.
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2: You are listening to a least worst of The Doctor Is In. We have no best of. Lord, grant me the grace to accept the things I cannot change. Courage to change the things I can, and the wisdom to know the difference. And that wisdom to know the difference is my big stumbling block there. However, Laura from Omaha, Nebraska, Spirit Catholic Radio, wonderful network, she recently discovered that prayer. And she says it has helped her more than I have helped her. That hurts. Hi, Laura.
12: Hi, Dr. Ray.
2: I'm talking now the surrender prayer. You're talking the Serenity Prayer, known by that name too, right?
12: I know that prayer too.
2: Oh, this is a different one.
12: A couple weeks ago, I was at a talk with Dr. Marcus and Deacon. You know, Deacon what?
2: Harold Burke Sivers.
12: And a friend was there, and she told me about the surrender prayer, and it has a novena. I haven't done the novena yet, but the prayer that goes along with the surrender prayer is, "Oh, Jesus, I surrender myself to you completely. Take care of everything." Well, I have a daughter that I have been kind of estranged from for a good many years, and it's gotten gradually better along the way, but it went from her not even looking at me or talking to me, and if I asked her a question, it was a one-word answer, and if I asked her if I could give her a hug, she'd say no.
2: Well, how old was she?
12: Well, right now, she's 27, but this started when she was in high school.
2: So she treated you like that in high school?
12: Yeah.
2: Uh-huh.
12: So let me finish.
2: Right.
12: Okay. So we were having a big party at our house, a wedding shower for one of my other daughters. I have four daughters. Anyway, so she was going to be there, of course. And I was just wondering, you know, I wonder how things are going to go. You know, I hope they go well. And I decided that whatever causes me anxiety or worry or something, you know, that I wish I could change or whatever, I would just pray that prayer. And so I said, "Lord, oh, Jesus, I surrender myself to you completely. Take care of everything with Renee." So the party came, and she's there.
2: Well, I'm going to have to hurry along here, Laura. You're going to get cut off by the end of the show. So jump me up to the party real quick here.
12: So she directed conversation towards me. That was a little bit unusual. And then she defended me in a conversation with one of my other daughters. And I thought, whoa.
2: Did you say to yourself in your head, "Thank you, Lord, for that one"?
12: Yeah, and so when she was getting ready to leave, she has been letting me hug her. So I hugged her, and I said, "I love you, Renee." And she said, "I love you, too." And I can't remember her ever telling me that before, Dr. Ray. And it was a miracle to me. And it gave me so much hope about, you know, other things. You know, having four daughters is not easy, especially when they're adults.
2: Yeah, I'm not saying anything. I got five. I'm not saying a word.
12: So I just wanted to tell everybody, if you have a problem in a relationship or any situation,

0: surrender. I got to surrender to the end of the show. There's nothing I can do about that one, no matter how relaxed I am. Michael, we'll catch you next time around. This is Dr. Ray. Thank you so much for joining me. I appreciate all the company. As always, walk with God. That's probably your best surrender. Do that. Walking with God. It's an overt surrender prayer.
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8: 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Beatification will take place September 24th at the Dome of the Americas Center in St. Louis, Missouri. 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
10: 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Blessed art thou amongst women, and blessed is the fruit of thy womb, Jesus. Holy Mary, Mother of God, pray for us sinners, now and at the hour of our death. Amen.

0: aspirations during the day, during the quarantina of St. Louis. In the name of the Father, and of the Son, and of the Holy Spirit. Amen. May thy name, O Lord, be known and blessed at all times and in all places. Holy Mary, reign over us, thou and thy Son, Jesus. Amen.
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2: 1 year after I graduated Catholic high school, I eloped to Las Vegas, Nevada. My husband was not Catholic, and at the time, I didn't really think that it really mattered which church we went to, because we all love God and we all love Jesus, and that was the start of my journey out of the Catholic Church, where I remained out of the Catholic Church for over 30 years. When I started to read the Bible, I could see that our Catholic faith is steeped in Scripture. I could see some of the sacraments in Scripture. I could see some of the liturgy in Scripture. I learned that the Catholic Church was started by Jesus Christ, who gave the authority to Peter, and it has continued in succession down to the present day. And that was the start of my journey home to the Catholic Church.
3: If you've been away from the Catholic Church for whatever reason, we invite you to take another look. 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
4: 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If you're texting us today, please include your first name, your brief question, where you're listening, and how you're listening. Message and data rates may apply for some folks. If you're listening to us outside North America, your number is 1-205-271-2985. 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Pedro Quiles, our producer, Matt Kabinski handling phone screening. Ace McKay is keeping an eye on social media for us. I'm Tom Price, along with Dr. David Anders.
5: Tom, how are you today?
4: Doing well. How are you, sir?
5: Hanging in there, thank you.
4: Interesting question here from, is there a name? There is no name. This person texted us earlier today. Dr. Anders, can you explain desolation and consolation? And does everyone go through these periods?
5: Yeah, thanks so much. I appreciate it. So desolation means very low affect, the sense that things are not going well for you, maybe the sense of God's absence, maybe frustration or discouragement about your spiritual progress, these kinds of things. And it's not the same as despair. I mean, despair is you have given up all hope, but it's possible to, you know, have a downer in the spiritual life. And consolations are those that sense of comfort and assurance and peace and God's intimacy that you can also experience in prayer. And the natural tendency is to think, well, we ought to aim for consolation and avoid desolation wherever possible.
4: Sure.
5: That's not what the doctors of the church say. That's not what the spiritual masters say. They think that both of these have a role to play in the spiritual life.
4: Oh.
5: And the experience of desolation can be actually quite important because it can strengthen your will in commitment to virtue and doing the good when you're not feeling it, right? And ultimately, the practice of virtue is not about, you know, the vagaries of your emotional life, but about the strength of your commitment, right? So, and consolations, while pleasant, can also be a problem, right? Because it's possible to become attached to the positive feelings that one can have in prayer and to make the mistaken judgment that that's what the Holy Spirit feels like. The Holy Spirit is my experience of these consolations. And then that leads you to grossly devalue the desolations and also to misvalue what you should aim at in prayer, not consolations, but conformity of the will to Christ and to his will for us.
4: Thanks so much for that text. We have another one that came in. This person says, with scriptures found that were allegedly created by some of Christ's apostles, you would think those scriptures would be included in the Bible. I mean, I've heard there's even a Gospel of Mary. Call me crazy, but wouldn't that be the one of the most important ones to include?
5: No, it'd be one of the most important ones to exclude because it's spurious.
4: Ah.
5: Right? I mean, so, yeah, there's all kinds of texts claiming divine inspiration or apostolic authorship. That doesn't make it so. And the criterion for canonicity isn't the text's claim about itself. It is ultimately the judgment of the church as to whether or not these texts are authentic.
4: Sure. Thanks so much for that text. Here's an email that came in from Vincent. Dr. Anders, really enjoy your show. I was listening the other day. You brought up colonialism. Can you update me on what colonialism is and how it affected the spread of Christianity throughout the world?
5: Yeah, so colonialism is when one nation militarily conquers another nation and then essentially makes it a department of the conquering nation's government, often, you know, installs a governor. And usually colonialism is for the purposes of facilitating immigration from the conquering nation into that state, or the exploitation of its resources. And in the 19th century, it was justified. European colonialism was justified by the so-called white man's burden, the prejudice that Western white Europeans had a superior culture and that they had a moral obligation to spread that culture throughout the world and to quote-unquote, you know, civilize the barbarians or that sort of thing. So that's colonialism is something that's taken place basically since the dawn of time, or at least since the dawn of civilization. It's not new. I mean, the Assyrians colonized, the Babylonians colonized, the Persians colonized, the Greeks colonized, the Romans colonized. It's not a new part of human history. Now, the gospel travels where people go.
4: Sure.
5: Right? And from culture to culture. And so since imperialism and colonialism and conquest and war have been the majority condition of the human race, and that's just how cultures have historically interacted, it's fairly understandable that Christianity would maybe not necessarily endorse, but would follow the demographic trends associated with those realities. So 19th century Christianity during the colonial period was heavily wrapped up in the colonial enterprise. So, you know, Portuguese ships, for example, that mm-hmm. colonized places in the world would often include Jesuit Portuguese priests on their boats. And so they sometimes, Christian missionaries were the beneficiaries of colonialism in that sense. Sometimes they were its stark critics. So colonialism is definitely poses a lot of ethical problems and sometimes gross mistreatment of the conquered nations. And Catholic priests were often at the forefront criticizing those, and the colonial powers said, thank you very much for your opinion. Move out of the way. We have natural resources to plunder. You know,
4: yeah.
5: If you've ever seen the movie The Mission, with, that's De Niro, right?
4: Isn't yeah, it? Yeah. What a movie.
5: It is about this. It's about one priest's opposition to the injustice of Portuguese colonial rule in Brazil, and he was killed for his pains.
4: You know, since you mentioned The Mission, I'm thinking of that theme that travels throughout the movie with an oboe lead. You know the one I'm talking about?
5: It's been so long since I've seen it, I don't remember the oboe lead.
4: Now I gotta watch it again. See what you've done?
5: Yeah, well.
4: Thank you for that. If you would like to send us an email for a future show, here's the address, ctc@ewtn.com, ctc@ewtn.com. In a moment, we'll be talking with Sherry. Some other calls are going to be coming in momentarily. 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It's called a communion. We're live. We're waiting to hear from you on this Thursday afternoon here on EWTN. Do stay with us.

0: captivates viewers with thought-provoking political and cultural reporting that resonates with Catholics and people of faith.
1: In the Bible, in James 5:16, you find the line, "Confess your sins one to another." What does that mean? Protestants say we can do it ourselves. We don't need a formal sacrament.
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2: Hi, I'm Doug Keck, and this is an EWTN Bookmark Brief. Speaking with author Christopher McMahon about his book, Faithful Finances, 6 Steps to Establishing a Catholic Financial Life, published by Sophia Press, and of course available through our EWTN religious catalog. 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
3: 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We're going to break it down into manageable steps, a 365-day process where we can go from a place where we feel kind of uncomfortable and misaligned and take these 6 steps and end at a place where we are much closer to a good cohesive plan and one that's much more consistent with our faith.
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4: 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We got a great question here. David, from this is from Doc, listening in Edmonton, Canada. And he says, I'm curious if your A-team, the show team here, if the team formed a band, what instrument would each of you play?
5: Yeah, well, that's actually pretty simple, because Pedro Quiles is already a pretty decorated pop singer. So we got Pedro on vocals.
4: Yes.
5: Tom Price, the son of a jazz drummer and a jazz drummer himself, on the drums. Ace McKay was tough because he's a drummer and a bass player, but we've already got drums covered. We'll have to put Ace on the bass.
4: Very good.
5: Rich Jesse on lead guitar. We got Matt Gabinski on tambourine, and I'll just sit in the back and strum my rhythm guitar, right, which is where you want me, trust me.
4: What a great lineup. I'm actually kind of looking forward to that. So we got to get the band back together.
5: There you
4: now.
5: Go.
4: Here's a question from, first of all, thanks, Doc, in Edmonton. Thanks for listening, and thanks for making us smile. All right, here's an email from Gemma. Yesterday, or recently, Dr. Anders answered a question regarding predestination and how Catholics view it differently than other denominations might. He gave an example of someone praying for a parking space, and when one happens to be in the next row, that was attributed to divine intervention. You know, I hear this type of thing often among my Catholic friends as well. Could Dr. Anders expand on this idea and how to consider coincidence versus divine intervention, and how the phrase, there are no coincidences, how this phrase might fit? Thanks, Gemma.
5: Yeah, thanks so much. I really appreciate the question. So there is a psychological trait that all humans have. It goes by the name of pareidolia. And it is the tendency to assign agency to random events, or to find significance in random patterns. And so everybody has this. And there is I think there's a real danger of let me back up. I'll tell a story about this. So when I was a kid growing up in the evangelical world, it was common to encourage people to keep prayer journals. And the idea was you pray for things, you write them down, and then you're on the alert for answered prayer. When the answer comes, then you make a note of it in your prayer journal, and so you build up this reservoir of answered prayers, and that's meant to increase your confidence in the fact that God answers prayer. Well, of course, the difficulty in doing that from a rational point of view is what counts as an answered prayer. And depending on how broadly you construe the definition, you can end up having quote-unquote answered prayers all the time, right? You know, so you pray for a specific outcome, but then something else happens that you find to be benevolent or helpful, and you go, well, maybe that was the answer to the prayer I was looking for. You know, so there's a way to, you can apply that prejudice, that cognitive bias of pareidolia, to find meaning in randomness, and people just naturally do this all the time. They do it with stock market charts, they do it with gambling, you know, they do it with bumps and noises in the night, and they can do it with the dynamic of answered prayer. And so, you know, philosophically, the ability to definitively identify an answered prayer is very problematic, okay? And there's a downside and upside to this. The downside is that if you apply this, I think, sort of, you know, overly generous lens to the interpretation of experience, then it really lends itself to confirmation bias and maybe even a form of narcissism, because you can begin to find evidences that God is at your elbow, like doing your will all the time. You know, when you want something and it turns out the way you want it, if you've been primed to consider that in advance as an answer to prayer, an act of God's intervention or benevolence, then you can start construing divine activity in ways, well, you know, God obviously wants what I want. You know, I want the new job, or I want the new girlfriend, or I want the whatever, and hey, it happened, so, you know, God must be validating my desires. Well, that's dangerous, right? Because yeah, it might just be random, or it might just be, you know, my own natural talents or whatever that's bringing this about. And God may actually have very different plans for what's good for me in terms of the order of salvation. And this kind of praying, I think, can pose a problem. The upside is that it is good to cultivate a lively sense of God's intervention in the world and in your life, and a sense of, you know, confidence in God. I think the way to do that is you have to be radically open to experience, radically open to God's providence, coming in ways that you don't want, in events that don't please you, that don't accord with your will, that may not answer the specific requests you've made. And like Christ on the cross, who says, you know, take this cup from me, but not my will, but thine be done. Yeah. And the cup does not get taken from him. And yet he can say, this is the will of God, and I submit to it. Like that's the kind of sense of God's providence that we should cultivate, that whatever happens, whether I like it or not, whether it corresponds to an answered prayer or not, that I accept this as coming from the hands of a good and providential God who has my back, so to speak, but in a way much more profound than I may have previously considered.
4: Do appreciate that. Thank you so much for your email. Here's a text that just came in from James in Oregon. If the Holy Spirit does not have... This needs some proofing. Before I read it, I'm going to have to proof it because there's a lot of typos in it. So we're going to go to this one from Joan in Alabama, listening to us on Spotify. Dr. Anders, I am a very newly Catholic convert married to a cradle Catholic. We recently experienced a miscarriage. It has raised a question about prayer in our marriage. My husband believes, and we recently talked about this, we should only pray for God's will to be done, and that he does not ask God for specific things. Well, I understand the importance of surrendering to God's will, but I have struggled with feeling hopeless in my prayers if I should not ask God to bless us with another child, if that may not be his will. Could you speak to how Catholics are supposed to approach prayer with intentions? Is it too Protestant to ask God for specific things? Or does Catholic teaching encourage us to pray only for his will to be done, as in the Lord's Prayer? Thank you, Joan, here in Alabama.
5: Yeah, thanks, Joan. I appreciate it. And I'm so sorry about your loss and the difficulty that poses. These spiritual questions are not academic. They really cut to the heart in the most deepest recesses of our lives and our suffering and our personality. So I understand that, and I'm really sorry for what you've gone through. So the answer here is not philosophically satisfying, because it's yes, both of those things are true, even though they seem to be in tension. The Catholic Church definitely has a very lengthy tradition, and it's in Scripture as well, of petitioning God for specific favors. I mean, this is what the intercessions of the faithful are about at Mass. God, please do this, do that, and the other thing. The reason we have so many canonizations of saints is that people have prayed for specific miracles, generally healings, and the church is convinced that those prayers have been answered and that they can be validated somehow, right? So that's true, okay? That aspect of the faith is true. Here's something else that's true. I personally, and many people that I know, you know, I can tell you that God has answered my prayers. But I can't say that to you in a way that would be rigorously convincing to a skeptic.
4: I see.
5: Right? And I can tell you this also that's true, that many more times I have asked for things and not gotten them than having asked for things and gotten them. And I think that's the common experience in prayer. Like, people ask God for stuff and it does not happen the way they want. Disappointment is a major part of the life of prayer. When I look to the writings of the saints, the doctors of the church, the great spiritual masters, they don't generally write about how to get your prayers answered. That's not their principal concern. They write about how to pray in such a way that you change your character. How is prayer going to change me? How is prayer going to make me more like Christ? St. James in the scriptures says that the prayer of a righteous man is the one that gets answered, which means that I ought to be concerned about being a righteous man. But the more righteous I am, the more my prayers are going to converge on the content of the Lord's Prayer. So I would not tell you to stop praying for specific outcomes. The church doesn't ask us to stop doing it. It asks us to pray for specific outcomes. But I would tell you to get used to disappointment and figure out how to work that within your spiritual life and understand it in light of the cross of Christ, in light of the sufferings of Christ, in light of the ultimate goal of prayer being our union with God and not me getting all the temporal benefits that I'm requesting.
4: Okay. Very good. Thank you so much for that. Here is a revised version here. I did a little quick proofing. This is from James in Oregon. If the Holy Spirit is a person, third person of the Trinity, why does the Holy Spirit not have a name like Yahweh or Jesus?
5: Okay, thanks. So Yahweh is not the personal name of God the Father. Right? I think that would be a mistaken way to conceive of it. Archaeologically, it seems that there is a Middle Eastern, a Near Eastern cult of Yahweh, of a Canaanite god Yahweh, that predates Israel. And that there's also a Canaanite deity by the name of El, and the biblical text seems to conflate these two characters, and a lot of the theory that lies behind the documentary hypothesis of the Pentateuch is that you can find different strands of stories associated with different divine names applied to the one Godhead, and then eventually it seems that later editors of the text blended these deities together into a common identity, right? Now, that's all archaeology and ancient history, okay? Uh-huh. And obviously, there is some distance between what ancient Near Eastern imagination might have said about, you know, the god of a particular locale and what will evolve to be the fully orbed doctrine of the one creator God. And the biblical writers are perfectly comfortable with that identification, right? They have no problem saying, okay, the god of the narratives is the God who will show up as the monotheistic God and Lord of all the universe, say, in the end of Isaiah, right? But there's this theological development. The point being that the terms Yahweh, El Shaddai, these are the biblical names that are applied, are not with reference to, you know, the Trinitarian persons of fully developed Christian orthodoxy, Father, Son, and Spirit, but rather to the ancient Near Eastern understanding of who is the God that's at work in Israel, okay?
4: Yeah.
5: Now, Christian theology has a far more sophisticated doctrine of God, first incorporating data from Greek philosophy about the nature of being, about of divine simplicity and eternity and timelessness and immateriality, none of which is immediately evident on the face of the Old Testament. I mean, these are philosophical inferences that get absorbed into Christian doctrine and blessed by the church. I mean, they are what the church teaches, together with further revelations about the nature and character of God flowing from the fact of the incarnation, right? So the Trinitarian nature of God is something that we come to understand through the incarnate Christ, who is God full stop, but who is in communion with a person called the Father, right? And so our developing understanding of the divine nature is enriched by the fact of the incarnation, as well as through Greek philosophy. So when we're talking about the Godhead, if we're talking about the Godhead and not talking about the totality, right?
4: Yeah.
5: Operating in ancient Israel, yeah, we can apply these Canaanite names, El and El Shaddai and Yahweh, to how that mysterious God who's hidden, his completeness is hidden from the Israelites, is manifested in that particular historical instance. We can also talk about the Trinitarian persons revealed to us through Christ, Father, Son, and Spirit, right? And we can talk about the incarnate Lord, Jesus Christ, in his humanity, who has a human name because he's a human being, Jesus Christ. Now, in this developing doctrine of God, Spirit in the Old Testament is not clearly distinguished necessarily from the person of the Godhead. It seems to be represented as in relation to the Godhead or an effect of the Godhead or a procession of the Godhead. And our understanding of the full personhood of the Spirit is something that emerges in New Testament doctrine. And he has a name, and it is Spirit. So I dispute the contention that the Spirit doesn't have a name. That, you know, he doesn't have a human name for reasons that I've already outlined, but he has a name.
4: In a moment, we're going to get to Scott in Ann Arbor, Michigan. First, this quick text. This person says, does Romans 7:3, does this refer to a woman living with a love interest or a woman living with any man? That could be son, brother, etc.
5: Yeah, it's woman living with husband. And you might be thrown off by the fact that in the Greek text, the word is woman.
4: Uh-huh.
5: And in many translations, it's rendered as wife. You know, they didn't have necessarily a separate word for woman and wife. Woman in the context of this kind of coupling just is what wife means. I mean, a lot of modern romance languages do the same thing. I mean, in French, for example, if I say, c'est ma femme, you could translate that, it wouldn't be appropriate, but you could say, that's my woman. But what it really means is, that's my wife.
4: Sure.
5: Right? And so the same word, woman, can mean either woman generically or it can mean wife in the context of a coupling. And it's clear that what he has in view here is a woman with her husband.
4: Very good. Thanks so much for your text. You can call or text 833-288-EWTN. If you have a question for Dr. David Anders, 833-288-3986. 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In a moment, as I mentioned, we're going to get to Scott. 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Do stay with us.

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4: 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Ever heard us talk about Queen of Heaven and Earth Radio? They are in Fairbanks, Alaska, been serving their community now for 13 years. Congratulations to Steve Mullins and his great team there at KQHE in Fairbanks, Alaska, from your friends here at EWTN Radio. As promised, here is Scott now, a first-time caller from Ann Arbor, listening on the great Ave Maria Radio. Hello, Scott. What's on your mind today? Scott, in Ann Arbor, are you there? Well, why don't we put Scott on hold then, if you would, please, Pedro. We will instead go to Sherry. Sherry is in Missouri. Sherry's listening on the Great Covenant Network. Hello, Sherry. What's on your mind today?
5: Hi. Thanks for taking my call. I had a question about consecration as far as consecrating yourself to Mary, or then you see other ones are consecration to Joseph. And I'm kind of wondering, like, how many consecrations can you do? I mean, can you only be consecrated to, say, one saint or such, or one cause, or can it be multiple? I'm just a little confused about
6: how
5: that works.
6: Yeah, thank you so much. So, of course, to perform an act of religious consecration, devotional consecration like this is an entirely voluntary act. It's not required by the Catholic faith that one do this. And I want to emphasize that because we are consecrated to Christ through baptism. That's our principal identity as Christians. And there plenty of saints have gone to heaven without ever undergoing some consecration to a saint or, you know, any particular devotional practice. They just attempted to live the gospel with all of their heart, and that was their path to holiness, and that's plenty sufficient. I mean, St. Francis of Assisi, his whole spirituality was, Jesus said it, I'm going to do it, period, right? Yeah. He lived that way, and many saints have done likewise. St. Dominic just carried around a copy of the Gospel of Matthew in his back pocket, and that was his rule of life, right? So there's no necessity that you follow one of these particular devotional paths. Now, many people have found them quite useful, and I think that particularly if you've grown up in a Christian culture and you've baptized in infancy and maybe you never had a sort of shattering experience of personal conversion, the sense of a kind of reconstituting your life and sort of making a clean break with your sins and making an act like this is a way of kind of getting off on the right foot, starting over. And the point of having a particular saint that you consecrate yourself to is that the saint provides for you an exemplary model of Christian holiness, and you gain confidence in their intercession. That could be true of Mary, that could be true of Joseph, it could be true, you know, however you want to do that. And that can be very helpful, right? And the answer to your question is there's really no limit. I mean, you could consecrate yourself to any number of saints any number of times, and they're all great models and great intercessors for us. I would add this caution, that I think there is a kind of superstition that can creep into Catholic practice. The Catechism says so. It says that we can have superstitions even around the sacraments. And I've encountered this in my Catholic walk, where people can put a lot of pressure on you as if, if you hadn't done this consecration, well, then you're not the real stuff, right? You know, the real Catholics do this thing, right? And if you hang around the Catholic world long enough, what you begin to learn is everybody's got their secret sauce. And nobody's secret sauce is the same. And one person says, well, you need to, it's the brown scapular for you, buddy. And somebody else says, no, it's consecration to the two hearts. And somebody else says, no, man, Joseph's my guy. And they press these things on you like they're the be-all and the end-all. And have you done the consecration according to Louis de Montfort? Gosh, it's got to be Louis de Montfort, right? You know. However, now that can, and then the poor lay Catholic who's trying to figure out his life is very confused, right? And worse, he or she can acquire the idea that, well, if I go through enough of these rituals, I've got the holiness thing, like, taken care of. And I only once in my life was I ever tempted to call a priest on his homily. I did one time.
4: Really?
6: Yeah, and one time, because a retreat priest at a retreat house I was visiting basically made the claim that all you got to do is consecrate your kids to Mary through the brown scapular, and she'll take all the rest of it, and they won't have any problems. I mean, I'm paraphrasing, it's kind of a reduction, but that was the sense of it.
4: Wow.
6: At least that was the force. And I went up to him afterwards, and I said, Father, thank you very much for being here, but I mean, I think you're setting people up for disillusionment if you say it that way. I mean, it's all well and good to consecrate yourself, but if you make those kinds of assurances, even if you did it in jest, I mean, I think you're setting people up for a disappointment and worse, for superstition. So we had words about that. So have at it if you want to. Now, last thing I'll say is, if you read the great spiritualities of the church, it's something distinct from devotions, right? The devotional path is a spirituality. There are other spiritualities. There's Jesuit spirituality, there's Dominican spirituality, there's Franciscan spirituality, there's Salesian spirituality, there's Augustinian spirituality. If you read the treatises of the great spiritual masters on their way, they really only have one thing in common, and that is aim at holiness through Christ. And the interesting thing is, if you pick up something like The Introduction to the Devout Life by Francis de Sales, which is a great book, he says, well, you know, do this on Monday, and do this on Tuesday, and do this on Wednesday, and pray this prayer, and do that meditation, and do that reflection, and it's all well and good. It's all good stuff, good advice. But you pick up Ignatius' Spiritual Exercises, he gives you a different list. Et cetera, et cetera, et cetera. And Sure. Eventually you figure out, hey, it's not about the list.
4: Right.
6: These are just, it's kind of like going to the gym and hiring a trainer. And they say, here's your workout. Is that the only workout that's going to work? No, it's a workout. Okay, do that workout for a while. If you want another workout, go do another one. The important thing is get to the gym, you know, start lifting.
4: Sure.
6: Same thing with the spiritual life. The important thing is just do it, you know. Aim at Christ. Aim at the life of holiness. Use whatever props and tools are useful to you, and throw them away the second they're not useful to you, and especially if they become superstitious.
4: Sherry, is that helpful for you?
5: Yes, actually, thank you very much.
4: Appreciate your phone call. Sherry's checking in from Missouri today. It is called a communion here on EWTN. For those of you who are new to the show, would you care, Dr. Andrews, to share with us your favorite saint?
6: It's got to be Augustine of Hippo.
4: Really?
6: It's got to be Augustine of Hippo, yeah. I mean, Augustine is the reason I'm Catholic. And, so a little background. I grew up in a weird world religiously. I grew up in a Presbyterian church that was, in spirituality, very evangelical. On paper, they were Reformed Presbyterians,
4: uh-huh.
6: but in prayer and evangelism, they were evangelical. And there's a distinction there. my father was a reader of theology, and two thinkers that he really loved were Francis Schaeffer and C.S. Lewis, both Protestant apologists. Now, the reason I say this is weird is that Reformed theology and evangelical theology, if you study them, don't sit well together. Francis Schaeffer and C.S. Lewis, two Christian apologists, have radically different accounts of Christian intellectual life.
4: Hmm.
6: So you really can't consistently hold both, right? And Lewis doesn't sit well with either Reformed Christianity or evangelical Christianity. And all these things were thrown together in my mind in a kind of a hodgepodge, right? And they were presented to me as the Christian faith collectively. And I had to go study theology for a while to figure out how incoherent that spiritual and intellectual patrimony was. But of all of them, the one that spoke loudest to my moral imagination was clearly C.S. Lewis. I now know why. It's because Lewis was the most Catholic. I didn't know that at the time. And the way that would manifest itself is Lewis had a profound respect for human reason and for nature, that the ways of God are written on our hearts, that they can be rationally discerned, that the sort of natural human impulses we have towards the true, good, and the beautiful are real spiritual impulses and connect us to God. Now, none of these things are things that Reformed Christians would think, right? They think that our nature is completely corrupted and depraved, that we really have no immediate access to God through those things, that at best they might awaken our interest in the divine, but they certainly can't, you know, help us that way. We have to really have Christ alone. We don't make moral judgments accurately based on reason. I mean, these are all things that Presbyterians would think. And so as I was going through school, I was getting a kind of Presbyterian and Reformed philosophical education, but my moral imagination had been nourished all along by a much more Catholic vision of reality, a sacramental vision of reality. And I didn't bother to do the reconciliation between what my moral intuitions and human reason told me and what my dogmatic tradition told me. And then I read St. Augustine. And St. Augustine is the first person I read who made a really rigorous philosophical defense of the Christian faith in terms of a realist epistemology and a realist metaphysics that spoke to those innate intuitions about the good, true, and beautiful and aligned them with Christ and said, this is the divine logos at work in you. And what I had learned in Lewis's fiction, the way he had sort of tutored my heart, Augustine said, now your head can get on board with that. That's reality. And so Augustine enabled me to slide into the Catholic faith intellectually as the thing that my heart had always desired and my head had never known how to rationally justify, right? Lewis had kind of set the ball rolling for me. Augustine is the one that made it make sense to me, and I realized there's another way to be a Christian other than to be a Reformed Calvinist, and it's a way that affirms everything that my heart has ever told me about the nature of reality that I had to deny as a Presbyterian. So Augustine, I owe a debt of gratitude to that I can never repay.
4: We're very glad that you made that slide.
6: Me too.
4: Appreciate that. And thank you for listening to Call to Communion here on EWTN. We'll try to get to all these calls. Let me tell you about a great weekend show we have coming up for you, Women Made New. We air that on Saturday afternoons at noon Eastern on EWTN. It's real talk from Kristalina Everett and her guests on Catholic marriage and family in the 21st century. And by the way, her book, Women Made New, Reflections of Adversity, Transformation, and Healing, is available now at EWTNRC.com. The radio show we're talking about airs on Saturday afternoons at noon Eastern on EWTN Radio. Let's go to John now in Tennessee, listening to us on YouTube. Hey, John, what's on your mind today?
7: Question was, okay, now, a good person inherit the kingdom of God, even to the last breath, could be a good father, a grandfather, has got grandchildren, but very disconnected from God throughout their life, never passed that on to their children, but yet they're still be classified as a good person. Can they inherit the kingdom of God? Can they go to heaven?
6: Yeah, okay, thanks. So it really depends on what you mean by the phrase very disconnected from God. That's the real key phrase, and how you handle that phrase is the answer to your question. So as a Catholic, I think that the principal way that we are to be connected to God is through imitating his character. So God is infinite goodness, truth, and beauty. And the more our lives participate in the good, the true, and the beautiful, and I'm talking about the moral good, the moral truth, the morally beautiful, the more our lives take on that character, the closer our relationship to God. Is it possible for a person to have a real connection to God through the good, true, and beautiful, and to be ignorant of the historical claims of the Christian faith? Well, the church says, yes, that's possible. So a person can get to heaven without having conscious knowledge of Jesus, but that's not the same thing as saying they can get to heaven through no connection to God, right? Because if you are living and flowing in the good, true, and beautiful, well, then you are connected to God. I mean, it's kind of like, this is a bad analogy. They're all bad analogies. We all had a connection to gravity before Newton articulated the theory, right? You can, I mean, like, here's gravity. I mean, it's penetrating my very being, and I'm a participant in gravity, right? Whether or not I know there's such a thing as gravity, whether or not I've ever conceptualized a thing like gravity, sure. I'm still participating in gravity. Mm-hmm. Well, I can't avoid participating in gravity, but I can avoid participating in the good, true, and beautiful because I can intentionally deform my will and my moral character. But to the extent that I don't, right, then I am participating in God. Now, the church says if I do that, it's by God's grace. I'm not doing it on my own strength. That's by God's grace.
8: Yeah.
6: But God's grace can operate in places where I'm not conscious of it.
4: Okay. Thanks so much for your call, John. Call to Communion here on EWTN. Going to Minnesota now, talking with Bruce in Inver Grove Heights, listening on the EWTN app. Hey, Bruce, what's on your mind today?
9: Thanks for taking my call. You guys doing a great show. I'm actually shut off my truck so I don't hear that.
4: Thank you.
9: I was thinking with regards to those Christians that we understand the early church to be Christian, even though it had all this diversity of thought. How the, say, those that believe in the Bible alone look at the those that are of the early church when there was no Bible yet, when it hadn't been compiled yet, hadn't been brought together, not a lot of it had all been written.
6: Sure. So it depends on what kind of Bible-alone Christian you are. So Bible-alone Christians, we're really talking about the Protestant tradition here. And Protestantism is not a monolith. It's very diverse. The Protestant theology is very diverse. So there are Protestant theologians who believe in the principle of sola scriptura, or Bible alone, who nevertheless seek to cultivate a very lively continuity with the first four centuries of the church. They want to embed themselves in the Church of the Councils, in the Church of the Fathers. Now, they interpret those things according to their Protestant lights, but that identity is very important to them. There are other Christians at the Protestants at the other end of the spectrum that we might call primitivists or restorationists who care nothing about the first four centuries of the church. And for them, the early church ends, you know, with the last page of the New Testament was penned. And everything subsequent to that is a disaster. And they're usually called restorationists because they allege that their group has, quote unquote, restored the allegedly pristine Christianity of the first century. Both of those groups, whether you're at the, you know, more continuity with tradition side or the radical primitivist side, would hold that the Church of the Apostles was like theirs, right? I mean, this is just a bare assertion, and that the authority of the Scriptures derives from apostolic authorship, and so the doctrine that this church, whatever it is, might be, holds. They would just allege that that's what the apostles held and taught. And so their claim to authenticity is that, well, we're just recovering the original apostolic message. That's how they usually roll.
4: Interesting. Bruce, is that helpful for you?
9: So they're alleging that the first Christians were Bible-alone people like them.
6: So your question was about whether there was a Bible, right, at a time before the canon had been completed. So I think what they would say is that the particular doctrines that they derive from the Bible, like, say, the doctrine of justification by faith alone, for instance, that those were the doctrines held by the apostles that they subsequently put into the Scriptures. And that as soon as the apostles died, this is the argument, the only record of apostolic teaching that's left is the Bible, and therefore the Bible is just stands as the apostolic doctrine frozen in time. Right? Now, there are all kinds of problems with that, historically and philosophically and theologically. One of them is it rests on the assumption that just because the apostles left behind some texts, that we necessarily should understand those texts as a collection to be the rule of faith for the church. And so they make an inference from the fact of apostolic authorship, which, you know, Catholics would not dispute, to the conclusion, therefore, this is our only authority. And that just doesn't follow. That just doesn't follow, right? You need an additional argument. And historically, the way Protestants have handled that is to say, well, you have to have an authority to define the Christian faith, and obviously it can't be the Catholic Church, so it must be the Bible alone. And, I mean, that's kind of a gross simplification, but that's what it boils down to. I mean, Luther said, you know, councils have erred, so I'll stand on the Bible alone. Well, that doesn't follow. I mean, I don't think councils have erred, but let's say, take for the sake of argument, okay, ecumenical councils have failed, Luther says. Okay, let's grant him that for the sake of argument. Why does that leave us with the conclusion that God intends the Bible to be the rule of faith? Right, there's a lot of other alternatives. Maybe God didn't leave a rule of faith. Maybe he appointed something else other than councils. I mean, it just doesn't follow. Oh, okay, well, the Bible's the Word of God. God wrote it. Okay, great. Fantastic. You know, God made my coffee cup. It doesn't make it the Pope. You know, I mean, like, you see, you need an additional premise in the argument.
4: Sure, sure.
6: And they just assert it. They just assume it. They never demonstrate it historically.
4: Bruce, thanks so much for your phone call. Let's go to Mike in Massachusetts now, listening on Sirius XM, Channel 130. Hey, Mike, what's on your mind today?
8: Hi. I'd like to start, if I could, by just saying to Dr. Anders that I haven't read his book yet, but it's on my short list. But I just wanted to say the Catholic Church saved my marriage as well.
6: Wonderful.
8: And I look forward to reading your book and seeing where we might have crossed paths. But I'll get to my question. My question revolves around faith alone.
6: Okay.
8: It's my understanding that the Calvinist and the Catholic both view faith in the life, death, and resurrection of Christ as critical for salvation. The Calvinist, however, emphasizes the term alone, faith alone. My question is, why do they find the Catholic idea that obeying the teachings of Christ and preserving to the end and repenting when necessary to be a damnable difference as opposed to, you know, what would appear to me to be kind of a minor talkable difference? Not,
6: yeah, sure. No, know, they think not, it's they think it's damnable. They think it's damnable. And here's why. If you've ever read the second chapter of the book of Romans, Paul says explicitly that it is not hearing the law that justifies you, it is obeying the law, right? It's obeying the law that will justify you. He then goes on in chapters 3 and 4 and 5 to argue that no one is made righteous through the works of the law. And so here's how Calvinists interpret that. They say, okay, well, what Paul has done is he said, If it were hypothetically possible to obey the law, you could be saved that way. But in fact, no one is capable of obeying the law. Therefore, we have to be saved by faith alone.
4: Mm.
6: And so they treat Romans 2 not as a description of how people come to righteousness, but as a hypothetical foil against which Paul responds in chapters 3 and 4. Like, you could do that. If you could do that, you'd be saved. No one can do that, so no one is saved that way. Now, I think that's a gross misreading of the book of Romans, but I'll put that aside for the moment. So here's the problem from a Calvinist point of view. If you tell people that the way to salvation is to strive for holiness, you might as well tell them to grow wings and fly, right? You're telling them something that they are morally incapable of doing. And so they will just beat their heads against the wall for the rest of their lives because they're totally depraved. Everything they do, every act of moral striving that they perform is intrinsically hateful to God. Not just lacking in merit, but damnable. Damnable. So I'm not exaggerating. When I was in college at Wheaton College, people had lively debates about whether Mother Teresa was a Christian.
4: Wow.
6: Mother friggin' Teresa, right? And the ground was, the argument was, it doesn't matter how many apparently good works she does. they're vitiated by original sin. Therefore, even pulling lepers out of the street and nursing them to death, you know, in the name of Jesus, will send her to hell if she relies on that to be the basis of her relationship with God. So it's that's the Reformed argument. That's the Presbyterian argument, that Catholics are setting people up for failure by telling them to strive for something that is impossible to achieve. The whole point of justification by faith was that we tried that way, it didn't work, God gives us an alternative. The alternative is salvation by faith alone. If you neglect the gift of God, which is salvation by faith alone, and try to get there through your own works to lift yourself up by your moral bootstraps, all you're going to do is land in hell. So when I was in seminary, in the Protestant seminary, there was a ecumenical statement that came out called Evangelicals and Catholics Together that affirmed all these things we have in common. But it skirted this doctrine of justification and the imputation of Christ's righteousness. All of my Protestant seminary professors hated it. They hated it because they said they didn't address the one issue that matters, imputation, and therefore this document will send people to hell. That was the position. So I came out of that. I went to graduate school and I started reading the Fathers in the New Testament more carefully for myself, and I came to the conclusion that the Reformed position was right in only one respect. They were correct in saying that their doctrine and the Catholic doctrine were incompatible, that one had to be false. I just decided that they were false, and the Catholic position was true, and so I became Catholic.
4: Okay. Mike, is that helpful for you, sir?
8: Yes, it is. It is helpful. It's bizarre to me that somebody could hold such a viewpoint, but
6: so the bizarreness,
8: that answers my question.
6: The bizarreness plays into it, right? Because they understand very well that they hold a religious position that is at odds with the moral intuition of the rest of the universe. Like every religious tradition from the dawn of time, Christian or not, has urged people to strive for moral virtue as part of the path of salvation, as really determinative, at least in some respects, of the path of salvation. And they see their uniqueness, their counterintuitiveness, they regard that as part of their appeal. It's a Gnostic appeal, like this world and everything that in it and all of its reasonings are corrupt, and we have the secret sauce that came to us from above, and so you have to come join our elect community. So they recognize it's counterintuitive. They recognize it sounds absurd on the face. They consider that a plus.
4: Mike, thanks so much for your call. Dr. David Andrews, thank you, my friend.
6: Thanks, Tom.
4: We got a text from Michael toward the end of the hour here. Pedro's going to snag that text. We'll answer that on tomorrow's program. Coming up next on most of these EWTN stations, Open Line Thursday with canon lawyer Father Gerald Murray. Do stay tuned for that. On behalf of our great team here, the band, all right? I'm Tom Price along with Dr. David Andrews. Thanks for joining us. We will see you tomorrow on the Friday edition of Call to Communion. Till then, have a great day and God bless.
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15: We have a cold front passing through the region today, giving us a very slight chance for a brief shower, and it'll be driven by upper-level winds, which will send us another cool front Saturday, giving us cooler-than-normal temperatures through the weekend and removing any invitations to storms Saturday.

0: mother. In his early 20s, he entered the monastery, but not alone. Five brothers, two uncles, and a number of friends soon joined him, turning a community about to die into one expanding so rapidly they needed a new house, which he helped found in Clairvaux. Bernard was a gifted speaker and arbiter, and on many occasions called upon to settle disputes between princes, kings, and the church. In 1130, a schism broke out after the election of Pope Innocent II. Between Innocent and Anacletus II, initially Anacletus prevailed and drove Innocent into exile in France. But King Louis XVI convened a national council on bishops, and led by Bernard, they voted Innocent II as the true pope. Among his extensive writings was his work on loving God, which focuses on humility as the key to loving God, and Bernard was asked to preach many times, including the Second Crusade, which led to his travel all across Europe as he helped assemble a huge army. Though he was a public figure and a prolific writer, Bernard always devoted hours of prayer and contemplation to reflecting on Jesus and his Blessed Mother. He died in Clairvaux on this day in 1153. St. Bernard of Clairvaux, please pray for us. I'm meteorologist Mike Roberts for Covenant Network. Have a great day.
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2: 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Blessed art thou amongst women, and blessed is the fruit of thy womb, Jesus. Holy Mary, Mother of God, pray for us sinners, now and at the hour of our death. Amen.

0: aspirations during the day, during the quarantina of St. Louis. In the name of the Father, and of the Son, and of the Holy Spirit. Amen. May thy name, O Lord, be known and blessed at all times and in all places. Holy Mary, reign over us, thou and thy Son Jesus. Amen.
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2: From EWTN News Nightly in Washington, D.C., I'm Eric Rosales with an EWTN News Link. The United States national debt has hit a historic new milestone. The Treasury Department says the figure has now reached a record $40 trillion. Financial experts say several factors, like the rising cost of the military, social safety net programs, and tax cuts, are driving up that number. Russia has launched a massive nighttime aerial attack on the capital city of Ukraine. At least 16 people were killed and 40 others injured in the Kyiv area and the surrounding region. Russia claims that it hit an industrial site involved in missile production. Pope Leo XIV is meeting with Lebanese President Osef Aoun at the Vatican. Aoun is urging the Holy Father to continue supporting the Israeli withdrawal from occupied Lebanese territory. He also thanked the Pope for his efforts to seek an end to the conflict. We'll see you tonight.
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4: 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Tom Price here in for Jack Williams, who will return on tomorrow's program. And delighted to be with our Thursday host, Father Gerald Murray. How are you, Padre?
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0: 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Those phone calls will start coming in pretty quickly there, Father. We're going to lead off with this question from Nilda. What does it mean when the blood of St. Januarius remains solid?
1: Well, that's a good question, because the tradition is, and this is what's observed every year on the feast of St. Januarius, which occurs in September, a vial of his blood, and he's the great patron, by the way, of Naples. He was a martyr. And the blood is kept in a vial, and when it's brought out and displayed, it liquefies. And that's viewed as a sign of divine favor and blessing. So if it doesn't liquefy well, we have to wait more time for the next blessing, so to speak, through the intercession of St. Januarius. But no, I mean, it's one of those traditions and things that in the life of the church, the faithful have observed this over the centuries, and the church promotes this devotion. So we ask the intercession of St. Januarius and thank the Lord for visible signs of his grace and presence.
0: Absolutely. Here's a question now from Linda. Is it true, Father, that the church canonized Buddha?
1: That's not true. That's the first time anyone's ever asked me that question, so I'll just say it's not true. And so you don't have to worry, because Buddha is not a Catholic saint.
0: Oh, glad to hear that. Here is a question now from Grace. Would it be immoral to go to a mass held against a bishop's orders?
1: Well, that's an interesting question. A bishop who orders you not to go to a mass is probably referring to a mass celebrated by a rebel priest who doesn't have permission to celebrate within his diocese. If the bishop prohibits it and you know about the prohibition, then you should not go. It would be a sin to go.
0: Sure. Very good. If you're ready now, let's go to the phones at 833-288-EWTN. Get things going here with Lisa in Ontario, listening on Sirius XM Channel 130. Hello, Lisa. What's on your mind today?
2: Yes, hi. I just wanted to say a thank you to EWTN. You guys helped with prayers for my nephew to be baptized, and we just baptized him this weekend, and I was so honored with my husband to be the godparents. So I just wanted to say a big thank you to everybody that helped pray for my nephew.
0: Well, that is awesome.
1: Yeah, that is wonderful. And that's actually one of the things, you know, that Mother Angelica, when she began EWTN, was to promote the spiritual life, including administration of the sacraments and, you know, concern that families would baptize their children and instruct them in the faith. So it's the EWTN family, as Mother Angelica always said, and the family prays for each other.
0: Lisa, thank you so much for your phone call. Father, you're making a great point. Mother Angelica never thought of using the word family as some sort of a branding mechanism. She really meant it, and we all mean it in our day-to-day work here.
1: No, and that's very true, because, you know, the church is described as God's family on earth. And then within that family of the church, we have different spiritual families. And certainly the work of EWTN is meant to draw people to Christ, and does so through so many means, including radio, television, print media, books, all the good things that EWTN does. So when people hear on the, you know, stories about a baptism needing to be done, well, I'm so glad they prayed. And now we see that that baptism was, in fact, done.
0: Thanks again for your call, Lisa, from Ontario. Lines are open for you right now at 833-288-EWTN. Matt is screening some of those calls right now, but we have a couple lines open, 833-288-3986 for your call or for your text. Here's an email now from Fernando, Father. What is the difference between a mystical union and a spiritual union?
1: That's a good question. I guess you get a spiritual union would be the union between Christ and our soul, because we're united by grace. The soul is not material. It's a spiritual substance. And the union with Christ is effected through grace, which again is not a physical quantity. It's a reality, but it's of the spiritual nature. It's non-corporeal. Now, mystical would often refer to a union of intense love between, some souls who were mystics. People had mystical experiences that were actual and true. St. Philip Neri, for instance, had an infusion of grace that caused his heart to expand. And he actually broke a rib. His heart was beating so large.
0: Wow.
1: And that's, we could say, a mystical experience in the body of that union by grace.
0: Yes, indeed. Fernando, thank you so much for your email. Back to the phones now for Joe. Joe is in San Antonio, listening on the Great Guadalupe Radio. Hey, Joe, what's on your mind today?
3: I just had a question in relation to a DNR. Let me turn my radio down. Is it a sin to have a DNR in place as a Catholic?
0: A DNR meaning do not resuscitate, right?
1: Do not resuscitate order, or those are things that, doctors will advise you on and then ask for your consent to have one. It all depends on the circumstances, and this is where if it's not evident and clear to you, that you get consultation with a, qualified priest or layperson who can advise you on moral doctrine of the church. Do not resuscitate would be, for instance, someone, a typical case might be someone who is suffering the effects of cancer and then has a heart attack, and then, they're in their last legs of life on this earth. They say, if it was a result of the cancer, I have heart failure, I don't want to be resuscitated. And the church would say that's nothing immoral about that. That's nature taking its course.
0: Yeah.
1: But there are other circumstances in which resuscitation would be indicated, because it was, there could be a circumstance where you had a trauma or some cause that led to a cessation of breathing, but you could easily restore that, and there's no underlying condition that would, counsel not having a do not resuscitate. So letting nature take its course has to be understood, according to the circumstances specific to it. But sometimes it's permitted. Other times we would say no. Do not, anticipating that with the state of health of the person in question, that's not something that should be done. And even with people, sometimes you have these decisions are not made by the sick person themselves, because they might be in a coma. So it would be the person who has, the legal and moral responsibility for that person, husband, wife, family member, parent. But always, I would say, consult with a reliable priest or a lay person who can give you guidance from the Catholic Church.
0: Joe, thanks so much for your call. Father, I'm certainly no canon lawyer, but this seems to be heavily steeped in common sense.
1: It does. And, it has to do with that we want the best for the person. And if someone is, has congestive heart failure and is suffering from underlying, morbidities, as they call it in medicine, that there are problems leading toward death, then, a do not resuscitate it's not killing the person. It's simply letting their life take its course, and that inevitable medical incidents will happen. And not all of them require that we, return the breathing function of that person.
0: Sure. Father Gerald Murray is in the house. It is Open Line Thursday here on EWTN. 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In a moment, we'll talk with Lincoln in Bloomington, Indiana. 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Stay with us.

0: This is EWTN Daily Saint, where each story reminds us that holiness is possible in every age. Saint Bernard of Clairvaux was an influential church figure of the Middle Ages. He helped renew religious life and became a trusted advisor to church leaders and rulers throughout Europe. Born into a noble family near Dijon, France, around 1090, Bernard entered the newly founded Cistercian monastery of Citeaux at age 22. His zeal inspired many to join him in religious life. Later, Bernard established a new monastery at Clairvaux. As abbot, his influence helped the Cistercian order grow rapidly throughout Europe. He also mediated a papal schism, defended the church against heresy, and wrote a vast body of spiritual works. Bernard died in 1153. He was canonized in 1174 and was declared a doctor of the church in 1830. May the life of Saint Bernard of Clairvaux inspire you to grow closer to Christ today. Saint Bernard, pray for us. To sign up for the Daily Saint emails, please visit EWTN.com/Daily Saint.
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2: 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All right, back to the phones as promised. Here's Lincoln in Bloomington, Indiana, listening on WOMB, a very pro-life station there. Hey, Lincoln, what's on your mind today?
3: Oh, thank you. I had a question for Father regarding the recent either developments with the death penalty. Every once in a while over the years, you get a question about the death penalty in an RCIA class. I always felt as if I was painted into a theological corner because the church taught that it was licit to have the death penalty and gave scriptural references for it, but the most recent amendments to the catechism would appear that that's kind of been a reversal. And I just wanted to know, as a layperson, what our intellectual assent and willful assent is on that topic.
2: Okay.
4: Now, that's a good question. Yes, the catechism of the Catholic Church does permit, it teaches what the church has always taught, that a capital punishment is not in and of itself per se immoral. It can be applied immorally if it's not applied with justice, but it is not per se immoral. Now, the Catechism of the Catholic Church says that given modern means of penal justice, the application of this would be infrequent and rare, and that's an opinion about how many cases would fall under the evaluation as being a just use of the penalty, but the penalty can be used. Now, the problem arose in this regard because Pope Francis issued a document in which he said that the death penalty is inadmissible. And that was a statement that is not using theological language, and it did not formally repudiate the teaching of the church contained in the catechism. And it's hard to understand what it means. Inadmissible is a legal term. It's used for evidence in courts. It can be used in debating, circles. What's admissible arguments and things like this. But moral evaluation is an action moral or immoral. So now Pope Leo has said, and he said this in his recent encyclical, Magnifica Humanitas that the death penalty is the teaching of death penalty is outdated, but he also said preserving that was on just war about the just war theory was outdated, but he did say in comments similarly that the death penalty is he's against the death penalty, and I believe he said it was outdated. I have to go check the record on that. But the fact of the matter is the death penalty is not immoral, and you can be in favor of it. You have to be in favor of its just application, so only be for serious crimes. And, this is an area where there is a lot of confusion after what Pope Francis wrote. We can simply say that if he says it's inadmissible, you can say with complete Catholic honesty, well, Holy Father, I do not see how that is in continuance or in coherence with the teaching of the Catechism, which reflects the timeless teaching of the Church in the beginning. I mean, the death penalty is talked about by St. Augustine, St. Thomas Aquinas. Moral theology is spoken about it. So, we can't say that the Catholic Church is against the death penalty in the sense of saying it's immoral to use and should never be used. The Pope may be against applying the penalty, and he's entitled to do that, and you can too. But it would be wrong to say, if you did apply it, you're doing something immoral. Not if you do it in a way that observes the just use of the penalty.
2: Lincoln, thanks so much for your call from Bloomington, Indiana. It is Open Line Thursday with Father Gerald Murray. We still have time for some more phone calls at 833-288-EWTN. 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What's on your mind today?
5: Hello.
2: Hi, Ian. Go right ahead.
5: Okay, so my grandma recently passed away, and she was not Catholic. Is it okay to ask people to pray for us that are not Catholic or that we don't know are saints and stuff along those lines?
4: Oh, yes, absolutely. Now, my condolences on the death of your grandmother, and God rest her soul. Yeah, absolutely. You can pray for the soul of anyone, any human being who has died. You can pray for the repose of their soul. Those prayers, of course, are left in the hand of God. He knows the eternal fate of those who have died. And the fact that they weren't Catholic, that doesn't mean we can't pray for them. Absolutely. We do pray for all of the faithful departed, and we pray for those who were not members of the Church. That, you know, God have mercy on their souls. God alone knows their disposition of their soul, you know, and will judge them according to what he knows to be the true state of their soul.
2: Ian, thanks so much for your phone call. Please do accept our condolences at the passing of your grandmother. It is Open Line Thursday with Father Gerald Murray. And while we're on the subject of the departed, Julie in Yakima, Washington called in. She couldn't stay on hold, but she said, Father, does the Catholic Church approve of cremation?
4: Well, we can say the Catholic Church permits cremation.
2: Okay.
4: Now, that's a change. That happened in the 1960s, I believe it was under Pope Paul VI, that cremation was allowed. It was formally prohibited, and this because it goes back to a pagan practice. Jewish people do not cremate the Jewish people, the deceased of the Jewish faith. Mm-hmm. They bury very quickly someone who has died. And the Catholic Church continued that Jewish practice of not cremating the dead. Now, in the modern era, cremation was revived in Catholic country by Freemasons, and it was part of their denial of Catholic doctrine and teaching and practice. But in the 20th century, the Church, the Holy See, the Pope decided that they wanted to allow this. But allowing it doesn't mean it favors it. And in fact, Pope Francis issued a document back in 2016 in which it talks about what the Church's teaching is on cremation. It's permitted, but burial of the whole body is favored because that, of course, expresses so much of Catholic doctrine. When the person dies, we bring the body into church in order to commend the soul to God and then to bless the mortal remains before we consign them to the earth. So burial, in view of the resurrection of the dead, expresses that. Now, cremation doesn't change all of those realities, because the church also teaches that cremated remains should not remain in someone's house, or should not be divided up, or should not be scattered in the wind or in the woods or on the beach. The remains should be buried and given, you know, a Christian burial in a cemetery or a columbarium, or one of the ways that you can, at a cemetery, the interment of ashes, you know, the cremens, as it's called. But this is a big problem. And, you know, maybe some of our listeners may have cremated remains in their house. The church teaches that you should not do that. So, you know, call up your local funeral director to see if he can guide you. Call the local diocese, because there are Catholic cemeteries with these columbariums. These are these above ground niches in which remains are placed, and other cemeteries, you can bury the remains directly in the ground. They'll give you a smaller opening of the grave for that purpose. So, but please avoid the scattering of ashes. You know, this is something that we don't permit. Now, an exception, not an exception, but to be distinguished from, is burial at sea, which is done. I was a Navy chaplain, and, you know, this was a common practice during the Second World War. Sailors die on ship. You bury them at sea. It's still permitted, and the Navy will facilitate burial at sea for service members who express that desire. You're consigning them to the deep, which is equivalent to consigning them to the earth. So that's permitted. But again, the ash, if that's going to take place with in an urn with ashes, the urn is not open and the ashes are not scattered. No, they go down to the bottom of the ocean where they are being buried.
2: And back on the idea of the columbarium, I know that here in Birmingham and in other parts of the world, there are more and more parishes who are starting up columbariums and some cathedrals as well, right?
4: That's correct. And that's, you know, an accommodation to what's become a common practice. And I have to say, I'm not in favor of cremation. I wrote an article about this a while ago at the Catholic Thing. I much prefer that we can maintain the tradition of direct burial of the body. But many, many people are choosing it. I've seen that change in the last 10 years. So you have more funerals with urns and ashes than you do with bodies. So the church says, okay, well, we're going to provide these columbarium, these niches where the burials can take place. Yes, absolutely. And that's fine.
2: Absolutely. And before we are going to get back to the phones in a moment. We'll continue with Carol in Charlottesville, Virginia. But first, a quick email. This is from Manuel. What is meant when the Bible says to fear the Lord?
4: Yeah, to fear the Lord means to revere the Lord, to hold the Lord in reverence, that we don't treat him as our equal or inferior, that we don't treat him as a creature, we don't ignore him, that we know we treat him, he's our creator, he's our redeemer, he sustains us in existence, he sustains the whole of creation in existence. So fear of the Lord, it basically means we hold him in awe, with a respect. It's not servile fear. It's, you know, it's the fear that we would say a child would have to wanting to offend, just doesn't want to offend the parent, and doesn't want to cause the parent pain. So we don't want to offend God, because God is offended by our sins. We should never forget that. But we're not afraid of him as the way we might be afraid of, like, a lion who jumps at us.
2: Yeah, let's not do that. Thank you so much, Manuel, for your email. If you would like to send us an email for a future show, the address is openline@ewtn.com. Openline@ewtn.com. 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In a moment, as mentioned, Carol in Charlottesville, Virginia. 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
2: 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We're on over, golly, I know it's over 500 radio stations, literally, you know, across the United States, around the world. One of those great stations is Queen of Heaven and Earth Radio, serving Fairbanks, Alaska. They are celebrating their 13-year anniversary this week. Congratulations to Steve Mullins and his team there at KQHE in Fairbanks, Alaska, from your friends here at EWTN Radio. Speaking of media, Father, you are on the world over with Raymond Arroyo tonight, correct?
4: That's correct. We taped a segment of the Papal Posse, and we'll be talking about different questions, synodality, Catholicism in Europe, Catholicism back here in America. So it's I think people enjoy the segment.
2: Yeah, also some new appointments made by Pope Leo, correct? You're going to be tackling that?
4: We do look, I don't know that we look into that. Okay. That may be another segment. Yeah,
2: possibly
4: not ours.
2: So. Also tonight, yes. Bishop Thomas Paprocki, I got it, Thomas Paprocki of the Diocese of Springfield, Illinois. He'll be talking with Raymond about his lawsuit against the state of Illinois, which opposes its end-of-life options law. Certainly a very important program, 8 p.m. Eastern tonight on EWTN radio and television. All right, back to the phones now here at 833-288-EWTN. Let's talk with Christina in Charleston, South Carolina, listening to us there. Hey, Christina, what's on your mind today? Christina in Charleston, are you there? Pedro, why don't we put...
10: Yes, I'm here. Can you hear me?
2: Yeah, go right ahead, Christina.
10: Wonderful. I have a family member who passed away, and he was not in good standing with the church at the time. And I was looking online, I found a couple of sites that talked about you could have 12 Gregorian masses said for $200, and you would be guaranteed that your loved one's soul would go to heaven. And these are actual Catholic sites and Catholic organizations, and I just wanted you to comment on, I don't understand how anyone can guarantee that a person's soul goes to heaven. It's the same with the apostolic pardon. It seems maybe too good to be true. Over.
2: Okay.
4: Good. Well, the first thing is you did the right thing in wanting to have masses offered for the deceased. But no, you can't guarantee anybody getting into heaven. That's under God's providence, and it's known to him. What we can do is pray for those who have died and then ask the priest who's offering a mass to offer the fruits of that particular mass for a specific soul. And that's what we do when we request a mass intention. Now, Gregorian masses is an ancient tradition that we celebrate mass for 30 consecutive days. For someone, and the understanding was that that would be efficacious or bring about that person's release from purgatory. But that's a hope and expectation. It's not a guarantee, because God knows what the necessary purification is for each soul in purgatory, and the time, which is kind of a mystical expression of time in purgatory, but the time that the soul remains there will be the time that is determined in God's justice. So sure. we don't control that. In fact, all prayers for the dead are offered, they call it, in a way, by way of suffrage, by way of asking God and to do us a favor. We ask the saints to intercede for us, and then we offer the mass, having the priest pray for a specific soul.
2: Christina, thank you so much for your call today. 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Here's Carol now in Charlottesville, Virginia, listening to us on YouTube this afternoon. Hello, Carol. What's on your mind today?
11: Hi, Tom, and good afternoon, Father Murray. I'm hoping Father Murray can help me with some strong confusion I have at this point about my marriage. I have been married for 36 years. To a wonderful Presbyterian husband. At the time we were married in 1990, unfortunately, I lived in an area that Catholic Church was extremely difficult for me to get to. I didn't have a car, bus routes were not going there, and so I missed, unfortunately, a number of years at Mass, and this was during the time I met my future husband and we married. However, I did want to, you know, we had a minister. Later in life, when we moved to Charlottesville, we settled on, my husband didn't want to become Catholic, we settled on Episcopal because it was sort of like a median between the two. Had our son, but we spent the next 30 years raising him. He's a young man with profound special needs. We now find ourselves to be empty nesters because he's moved on to adult group home living. And as you can imagine, all those years to try to bring a profound special need child to church and manage that was just not in the cards either. That's all the preface. Father, what I'm asking you is this. So as I'm returning to the Catholic Church, I've had a confession. I'm trying to get to Mass even despite physical disabilities now. But as far as our marriage is concerned, I talked to our local priest. And he said, yes, we could convalidate that marriage, whether or not your husband is, you know, consenting to do it. He is consenting to do it. But then someone else talked to me about this and said, well, you can't convalidate what doesn't exist because you weren't married in the Catholic Church to begin with. And so while you have a civil marriage or a civil union, you would have to have like a full Catholic wedding. So I'm totally confused, and I'm hoping the fact that you are also a canon lawyer, perhaps you can add some clarity for me.
2: Okay, Carol.
4: Yes, no, absolutely. This is a very good question. If you were married in a Protestant ceremony as a Catholic and you did not get a dispensation or permission from the local bishop, then that marriage is not valid. So that marriage can be convalidated, means made valid. That's what convalidation means. By renewing your vows, by issuing the vows at a Catholic ceremony. Now, this presumes that both of you are free to marry, that neither of you had a previous marriage prior to marrying each other. But you can have that marriage validated. Now, there's something also called sanation. That's a process in which the church will sanate or heal what was lacking in the ceremony that you entered into in a Protestant church, but that's only done in the case where it's very difficult for both parties to agree to have a Catholic ceremony. But on the other hand, the non-Catholic party would like to have agrees to be married in the Catholic Church to their Catholic spouse. So, yeah, your priest is right. You can have that convalidated. You just simply have to, you know, do the necessary marriage preparation and assemble some documents, baptism certificates and the like. So I would encourage you to go speak to that priest again.
2: Carol, is that helpful for you?
11: Yes, it does. May I add a quick adjunct, please?
2: Yeah, sure.
11: As far as my adult son, who is now 30, as I said, he has profound special needs. He's 6'7". He's sort of the world's biggest toddler, if you can imagine. He still watches Barney the Dinosaur. That gives usually people a good thumbnail of what we're dealing with here. When he was baptized, we had him baptized in our Episcopal church as a baby. But Matthew, he doesn't participate in church services. He has no intellectual capacity for what's going on. But I know God carries him on his shoulders. Is there any value or necessity at this point to have him rebaptized as a Catholic, or any advice you can give on that, please?
4: Yeah, no, we don't rebaptize people. Once you're baptized forever. And Episcopal baptism is viewed by the Catholic Church as being valid if it was done properly, meaning you used water and the baptismal formula of "I baptize in the name of the Father and of the Son of the Holy Spirit" was used. If those two elements are present, then that baptism is valid. Now, what we do with children who are baptized in a non-Catholic church, and then the parents convert, or they want to, you know, have that child raised as a Catholic. Once the child reaches the age of reason, then we give them basic instruction in the faith, and then those children make a profession of Catholic faith. Now, they have to freely and willingly want to become Catholic, and if that's the case, and we hope it is, then they can become Catholic. Now, in the case of your son, since he's not mentally capable of learning the doctrines of the faith and can't form, you know, a willful act to decide to become a Catholic, we just say, no, he's baptized, and then, you know, in the sight of God, he is united through the sacrament of baptism to the church, even though it was not administered by a Catholic minister.
2: Carol, God bless you and your family. Thanks so much for your phone call today to EWTN's Open Line Thursday with Father Gerald Murray. 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On today's show, what it means to be in communion. You ever wondered about that? Also, today's soulful psalm will be Psalm 51, verses 12 through 19. Again, that's coming up at 4 p.m. Eastern on most of these EWTN stations. Tonight at 6 Eastern, it'll be Catholic Answers Live. In the first hour, The Morality of War with Tom Nash, and Why Aren't You Catholic with William Albrecht. Again, 6 p.m. Eastern on EWTN, the exclusive radio home for Catholic Answers Live. 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Here now is Helen in Oregon, Ohio, listening on Sirius XM, Channel 130. Hello, Helen. What's on your mind today?
12: I was just wondering, I have a cousin that her husband died several years ago, and he was cremated, and she had his ashes made into bracelets for different family members. I have one myself because I was close to him in the family when he passed away. And I'm just kind of wondering, I have part of his ashes here in my bracelet. What can I do with them? Do I do anything with them?
2: Okay.
4: Sure. No, that's a very good question. Are you still in contact with that relative who gave you the bracelet with the ashes?
12: Yes, I am.
4: Okay, so I'd engage in a conversation and say, you know, you became familiar now with the church's teaching about what we're supposed to do with ashes, and then see if she, you know, has already committed the rest of the ashes in a columbarium or in a burial, if that remains to be done, and then encourage her to do that. and then to gather back the ashes that were distributed in bracelets so that, you know, all of the ashes can be kept together. That's what I recommend. If that person's not interested in doing that, then I would contact the Catholic diocese and see if their cemetery department has a provision where you can bring ashes of deceased people for a burial at a Catholic cemetery. And in fact, when the 2016 document that I referred to earlier from the Vatican talked about the need to have cemeteries where people who have ashes but don't have any provision to bury them could bury them in a grave that would accommodate more than just one person, so that this would be not an onerous thing on the persons bringing those ashes.
2: Sure. Helen, thank you so much for your phone call. Here's a quick email from Carol regarding Padre Pio. Carol says, was Padre Pio's stigmata real? And if it was real, why was it on the palms and not the wrists?
4: Okay, so the first thing is it was real. I mean, that was verified. And then why wasn't it on the wrist? What I think I was referring to is the fact that the most common representation of the crucifixion has the nail being put through the palm of his hand. But the historians tell us that the Roman practice was to put the nail through the wrist. And the reason was that there's a juncture in the wrist where there's an opening that a nail could be put through, and then the weight of the body that was nailed to the cross would be supported because of the way that the wrist bones would surround that nail, and the tendons and all would bear the weight. Whereas if it was in the palm, there was the risk of being ripped, the skin being ripped, and then the hand becoming detached from the cross.
2: Wow.
4: But the common artistic representation, since, you know, the prophecies, they will pierce my hands and my feet, that it's the hand, the palm of the hand. But so therefore, if the when the Lord decided that Padre Pio would bear this grace of bearing the wounds of Christ, it was according to the common understanding of how Christ was crucified by artistic representation. But the Roman practice, though, is because he was crucified by the Romans, and they did it according to their specifications.
2: Carol, thanks so much for your email. Back to the phones now for Jeannie in Massachusetts, listening on her Alexa device. Hello, Jeannie. What's on your mind today?
13: Oh, hi. This is a question for Father Gerald Murray.
2: Uh-huh.
13: Hi, Father.
4: How are you?
13: I'm doing okay. Listen, I've been listening to your show, and I have this question. There was a caller that talked about cremation, and I recently lost my husband, Joseph, 2 months ago, and I'm a practicing Catholic, as was Joe. We had a beautiful funeral for him. But before Joe died, he was ill for a couple of years, and I kept Joey home. He was on hospice the last 5 weeks of his life. He died at home. All his kids were here. But I did talk to my parish priest, about cremation. And the reason I went that route, Father, honestly, was because of the cost. I actually worked for this funeral parlor at one time. I took care of the owner's mother. And I used to sleep there on Sunday nights, actually, at the funeral parlor with her at the top of the place. But I went that route because of the cost. And even with the discount, it was extremely expensive for the cremation. So this is how I figured, Father. I'm going to die the way I lived, very conscientiously. So I paid for everything a couple of years ago when Joe got sick, and everything was paid for. And we did have the Knights of Columbus life insurance. So everything went according to plan. And then I heard your show a little while ago, and I felt like I got punched in the stomach. And the reason being, I bought a beautiful companion urn. I talked to Father. I'm not having our ashes mixed. I bought a companion urn with Joe on one side, and I'll be on the other side. It's already, the only thing that's missing is my date of death. And I do have his urn at home. And I have it as a memorial on the counter with all my beautiful infinity, with all my statues, with his crucifix, with his rosary beads. And then I heard you say they should be buried right away. So I have to tell you, I'm troubled now. I am very troubled by this. My kids all know that when it's my turn, they're going to put me in the other side of the urn, and then I already have a plot picked out and paid for Joe and I to go and be buried together. The ashes aren't getting spread. They're going into the plot, and
2: Any thoughts there, Father?
4: Yeah, well, my first of my condolences on losing your husband, and God bless him and, you know, reward him for his life and then the suffering he experienced at the end. So, yes, the keeping the ashes at home is not permitted according to, you know, the Catholic teaching, and most specifically it was referred to back in 2016. Now, you say you have a companion urn. Is it a separate urn or is it attached together?
13: It's attached together with two separate sides. I know the ashes cannot touch.
2: Okay.
13: I research with Father.
4: Right. So what I would suggest, and the cemetery that you have already bought, it's a burial plot. Is that a Catholic cemetery?
13: It is not. It's a town plot. I live in a small town. And again, it was very inexpensive to go this route. And I have to tell you, I've been conscientious all my life with that.
2: Okay.
4: Sure, and there's no critique on that. You know, I understand financial concerns lead people to do what maybe they wish they could have a regular funeral, but say, well, have the more inexpensive. Well, that's fine. The church is merciful. But it would be good to make an arrangement through your parish priest to make, in the interim, before your own death and burial, that the ashes be kept in the sacred place, funeral place, maybe, you know, use a columbarium at a Catholic cemetery until such time as you don't need it anymore because you'll be buried in the ground. But you should not be kept at home. This is not, the church does not teach that that's permitted. So, but don't be nervous because people do things and then they learn new information and then you just have to adjust plans. But I'm sure your priest and the diocese would be able to help you because almost every diocese has a Catholic cemetery, and that they could provide, you know, an interim place for the repose of the remains of your husband.
2: God bless you, Jeannie. Thank you so much for your call, dear. And let's go to an email now from George. Why don't we observe the Sabbath on Saturday?
4: Well, because the church determined that the day of the resurrection is the day of the Lord. So the Sabbath was the day of rest. God created the world in 6 days, and he rested on the seventh.
2: Uh-huh.
4: So the first day is Sunday, and then the seventh day is Saturday. But then Jesus rose from the dead on Sunday, the eighth day. And the eighth day is an expression to signify the new covenant, the New Testament. In other words, the life, you know, from creation up to the redemption by Christ was the first stage of human history, and then we call the resurrection, the time after it, the fulfillment. You know, the fullness of time arrived, and the eighth day is the day of Christ's victory over sin and death, and therefore we worship God and we participate in that resurrected life of Christ at the Mass and receiving communion. So that's why we don't observe the Sabbath on Saturday, as do the Jewish people, and they're following the old law. And then we say Christ is the fulfillment of the expectation of Israel, and therefore the day of the resurrection, the eighth day, that begins the New Testament period, the new covenant, and that's when we worship him.
2: George, thanks so much for your email. Vivian sent us a two-part question, Father. Here's the first part. Are homosexual orientations and actions sinful? And the second part is, if homosexuals are born that way, isn't creation supposed to be good?
4: Okay, yeah, so the first question, he talks about homosexual orientation and actions.
2: Yeah.
4: So we say the orientation meaning a desire to, or propensity, or an interest in committing homosexual acts. And that's a disordered desire. It's not sinful in and of itself, in the sense that if you're feeling that attraction or desire to commit a sin, that you've committed a sin simply because that desire entered into your mind. It's only when you consent to it and desire actively to do what's disordered. Because homosexual activity is intrinsically disordered. It's immoral. It's actually a mortal sin It's a misuse of the generative faculty, the sexual faculty given by God to man and woman for the procreation of the human race and the unity of marriage. That's where sex, that's the purpose of the sexual faculty. So to answer the first question, the propensity is not in and of itself sinful, but it is disordered. If it's embraced and treated as something to be done, then that's a sinful desire. And then if the action's carried out, it is gravely immoral. Now, born that way, meaning did God intend someone to commit homosexual acts? The answer is no. So you're not born with a God-given desire and command to, you know, God told Adam and Eve, be fruitful and multiply. So God intended the sexual faculty to be used by man and woman who are in marriage. He does not intend us to use our sexual faculty to commit homosexual activity. So there's a lot of propaganda on this saying, you know, yeah, God intended you to be a homosexual, and therefore to act on it is to act on what God intended you to be. No, that's not the case. We know from the scripture and the natural law that God does not want us to misuse the sexual faculty to commit sins of impurity, misusing the sexual power of man.
2: Vivian, thanks for your email. We'll close with this email from Nelson. Why did Christ descend into hell after the crucifixion?
4: Yes, they call that the harrowing of hell. God, the hell here is not the hell of punishment for those who die in the state of mortal sin. It's the place of waiting for the gates of heaven to be opened. It's called the hell of the fathers, meaning the just of the Old Testament period. It's also called the bosom of Abraham, another scriptural reference there. So it's the just from the Old Testament times. Christ went down to proclaim to them, to show them that now their salvation has arrived. And then when he rises from the dead, he will make manifest that to all those who are alive and then will be alive in the future.
2: Nelson, thanks so much for your email. Father Murray, could you leave us with your blessing, please?
4: Yes, may Almighty God bless all of our listeners, the Father and the Son and the Holy Spirit. Amen.
2: Amen. Father Gerald Murray, thank you so much. We hope you have a wonderful weekend.
4: Thank you, Tom.
2: Hope everybody has a wonderful weekend. Remember, coming up next on most of these EWTN stations at 4 p.m. Eastern, it'll be the wonderful Beacon of Truth with Deacon Harold Burke Sivers. That'll be followed by Ave Maria in the afternoon, and then Catholic Answers Live at 6 p.m. Eastern. On behalf of our great team here, I'm Tom Price, filling in for Jack Williams. Have a wonderful day. See you next time here on EWTN. 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

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Keep my heart in your most pure heart, that I may love Jesus and the members of his body with your own perfect love. Mary, I entrust myself totally to you, my body and soul, my goods, both interior and exterior, and even the value of all my good actions. Please make of me, of all that I am and have, whatever most pleases you. Let me be a fit instrument in your immaculate and merciful hands for bringing the greatest possible glory to God. If I fall, please lead me back to Jesus. Wash me in the blood and water that flow from his pierced side, and help me never to lose my trust in this fountain of love and mercy. With you, O Immaculate Mother, you who always do the will of God, I unite myself to the perfect consecration of Jesus as he offers himself in the Spirit to the Father for the life of the world. Amen.

0: aspirations during the day, during the quarantina of St. Louis. In the name of the Father, and of the Son, and of the Holy Spirit. Amen. 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Holy Mary, reign over us, thou and thy Son Jesus. Amen.
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2: Chaplet of Divine Mercy. Our Father, who art in heaven, hallowed be thy name. Thy kingdom come. Thy will be done, on earth as it is in heaven.
3: Give us this day our daily bread, and forgive us our trespasses, as we forgive those who trespass against us. And lead us not into temptation, but deliver us from evil. Amen.
2: Hail Mary, full of grace, the Lord is with you. Blessed are you among women, and blessed is the fruit of your womb, Jesus.
3: Holy Mary, Mother of God, pray for us sinners now and at the hour of our death. Amen.
2: I believe in God, the Father Almighty, creator of heaven and earth. I believe in Jesus Christ, his only Son, our Lord. He was conceived by the power of the Holy Spirit and born of the Virgin Mary. He suffered under Pontius Pilate, was crucified, died, and was buried. He descended to the dead. On the third day, he rose again. He ascended into heaven and is seated at the right hand of the Father. He will come again to judge the living and the dead.
3: I believe in the Holy Spirit, the Holy Catholic Church, the communion of saints, the forgiveness of sins, the resurrection of the body, and life everlasting. Amen.
2: Eternal Father, I offer you the body and blood, soul and divinity of your dearly beloved Son, our Lord Jesus Christ, in atonement for our sins and those of the whole world. For the sake of his sorrowful passion,
3: have mercy on us and on the whole world.
2: For the sake of his sorrowful passion,
3: have mercy on us and on the whole world.
2: For the sake of his sorrowful passion,
3: have mercy on us and on the whole world.
2: For the sake of his sorrowful passion,
3: have mercy on us and on the whole world.
2: For the sake of his sorrowful passion,
3: have mercy on us and on the whole world.
2: For the sake of his sorrowful passion,
3: have mercy on us and on the whole world.
2: For the sake of his sorrowful passion,
3: have mercy on us and on the whole world.
2: For the sake of his sorrowful passion,
3: have mercy on us and on the whole world.
2: For the sake of his sorrowful passion,
3: have mercy on us and on the whole world.
2: For the sake of his sorrowful passion,
3: have mercy on us and on the whole world.
2: Eternal Father, I offer you the body and blood, soul and divinity of your dearly beloved Son, our Lord Jesus Christ, in atonement for our sins and those of the whole world. For the sake of his sorrowful passion,
3: have mercy.

0: on us and on the whole world.
1: For the sake of his sorrowful passion.
0: Have mercy on us and on the whole world.
1: For the sake of his sorrowful passion.
0: Have mercy on us and on the whole world.
1: For the sake of his sorrowful passion.
0: Have mercy on us and on the whole world.
1: For the sake of his sorrowful passion.
0: Have mercy on us and on the whole world.
1: For the sake of his sorrowful passion.
0: Have mercy on us and on the whole world.
1: For the sake of his sorrowful passion.
0: Have mercy on us and on the whole world.
1: For the sake of his sorrowful passion.
0: Have mercy on us and on the whole world.
1: For the sake of his sorrowful passion.
0: Have mercy on us and on the whole world.
1: For the sake of his sorrowful passion.
0: Have mercy on us and on the whole world.
1: Eternal Father, I offer you the body and blood, soul and divinity of your dearly beloved Son, our Lord Jesus Christ, in atonement for our sins and those of the whole world. For the sake of his sorrowful passion,
0: have mercy on us and on the whole world.
1: For the sake of his sorrowful passion,
0: have mercy on us and on the whole world.
1: For the sake of his sorrowful passion,
0: have mercy on us and on the whole world.
1: For the sake of his sorrowful passion,
0: have mercy on us and on the whole world.
1: For the sake of his sorrowful passion,
0: have mercy on us and on the whole world.
1: For the sake of his sorrowful passion,
0: have mercy on us and on the whole world.
1: For the sake of his sorrowful passion,
0: have mercy on us and on the whole world.
1: For the sake of his sorrowful passion,
0: have mercy on us and on the whole world.
1: For the sake of his sorrowful passion,
0: have mercy on us and on the whole world.
1: For the sake of his sorrowful passion,
0: have mercy on us and on the whole world.
1: Eternal Father, I offer you the body and blood, soul and divinity of your dearly beloved Son, our Lord Jesus Christ, in atonement for our sins and those of the whole world. For the sake of his sorrowful passion,
0: have mercy on us and on the whole world.
1: For the sake of his sorrowful passion,
0: have mercy on us and on the whole world.
1: For the sake of his sorrowful passion,
0: have mercy on us and on the whole world.
1: For the sake of his sorrowful passion,
0: have mercy on us and on the whole world.
1: For the sake of his sorrowful passion,
0: have mercy on us and on the whole world.
1: For the sake of his sorrowful passion,
0: have mercy on us and on the whole world.
1: For the sake of his sorrowful passion,
0: have mercy on us and on the whole world.
1: For the sake of his sorrowful passion,
0: have mercy on us and on the whole world.
1: For the sake of his sorrowful passion,
0: have mercy on us and on the whole world.
1: For the sake of his sorrowful passion,
0: have mercy on us and on the whole world.
1: Eternal Father, I offer you the body and blood, soul and divinity of your dearly beloved Son, our Lord Jesus Christ, in atonement for our sins and those of the whole world. For the sake of his sorrowful passion,
0: have mercy on us and on the whole world.
1: For the sake of his sorrowful passion,
0: have mercy on us and on the whole world.
1: For the sake of his sorrowful passion,
0: have mercy on us and on the whole world.
1: For the sake of his sorrowful passion,
0: have mercy on us and on the whole world.
1: For the sake of his sorrowful passion,
0: have mercy on us and on the whole world.
1: For the sake of his sorrowful passion,
0: have mercy on us and on the whole world.
1: For the sake of his sorrowful passion,
0: have mercy on us and on the whole world.
1: For the sake of his sorrowful passion,
0: have mercy on us and on the whole world.
1: For the sake of his sorrowful passion,
0: have mercy on us and on the whole world.
1: For the sake of his sorrowful passion,
0: have mercy on us and on the whole world.
2: Holy God, Holy Mighty One, Holy Immortal One, have mercy on us and on the whole world. Holy God, Holy Mighty One, Holy Immortal One, have mercy on us and on the whole world. Holy God, Holy Mighty One, Holy Immortal One, have mercy on us and on the whole world. Jesus, I trust

0: 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But first, please join us in praying the Rosary.
1: Welcome to St. Joseph Chapel at Kendrick Lennon Seminary. My name is Father Paul Hazing. I'm President Rector here. Please join us as we pray the mysteries of the Rosary. Pray in the name of the Father, and of the Son, and of the Holy Spirit. Amen. I believe in God, the Father, the Almighty, the Creator of heaven and earth, and in Jesus Christ, His only Son, our Lord, who was conceived by the Holy Spirit, born of the Virgin Mary, suffered under Pontius Pilate, was crucified, died, and was buried. He sent into hell, and the third day he rose again and ascended into heaven, and is seated at the right hand of the Father Almighty. From thence he shall come to judge the living and the dead.
2: I believe in the Holy Spirit, the Holy Catholic Church, the communion of saints, the forgiveness of sins, the resurrection of the body, and life everlasting.
1: For the intentions of our Holy Father, our Father who art in heaven, hallowed be thy name. Thy kingdom come, thy will be done on earth as it is in heaven.
2: Give us this day our daily bread, and forgive us our trespasses, as we forgive those who trespass against us. And lead us not into temptation, but deliver us from evil.
1: For the increase of the virtue of faith. Hail Mary, full of grace, the Lord is with thee. Blessed art thou among women, and blessed is the fruit of thy womb, Jesus.
2: Holy Mary, Mother of God, pray for us sinners now and at the hour of our death. Amen.
1: For the increase of the virtue of hope. Hail Mary, full of grace, the Lord is with thee. Blessed art thou among women, and blessed is the fruit of thy womb, Jesus.
2: Holy Mary, Mother of God, pray for us sinners now and at the hour of our death. Amen.
1: For the increase of the virtue of love. Hail Mary, full of grace, the Lord is with thee. Blessed art thou among women, and blessed is the fruit of thy womb, Jesus.
2: Holy Mary, Mother of God, pray for us sinners now and at the hour of our death. Amen.
1: Glory be to the Father, and to the Son, and to the Holy Spirit.
2: As it was in the beginning, is now, and ever shall be, world without end. Amen.
3: The first luminous mystery is the baptism of Jesus in the Jordan. The fruit of the mystery is openness to the Holy Spirit.
1: Our Father who art in heaven, hallowed be thy name. Thy kingdom come. Thy will be done on earth as it is in heaven.
2: Give us this day our daily bread, and forgive us our trespasses, as we forgive those who trespass against us. And lead us not into temptation, but deliver us from evil.
1: Hail Mary, full of grace, the Lord is with thee. Blessed art thou among women, and blessed is the fruit of thy womb, Jesus.
2: Holy Mary, Mother of God, pray for us sinners, now and at the hour of our death. Amen.
1: Hail Mary, full of grace, the Lord is with thee. Blessed art thou among women, and blessed is the fruit of thy womb, Jesus.
2: Holy Mary, Mother of God, pray for us sinners now and at the hour of our death. Amen.
1: Hail Mary, full of grace, the Lord is with thee. Blessed art thou among women, and blessed is the fruit of thy womb, Jesus.
2: Holy Mary, Mother of God, pray for us sinners now and at the hour of our death. Amen.
1: Hail Mary, full of grace, the Lord is with thee. Blessed art thou among women, and blessed is the fruit of thy womb, Jesus.
2: Holy Mary, Mother of God, pray for us sinners now and at the hour of our death. Amen.
1: Hail Mary, full of grace, the Lord is with thee. Blessed art thou among women, and blessed is the fruit of thy womb, Jesus.
2: Holy Mary, Mother of God, pray for us sinners now and at the hour of our death. Amen.
1: Hail Mary, full of grace, the Lord is with thee. Blessed art thou among women, and blessed is the fruit of thy womb, Jesus.
2: Holy Mary, Mother of God, pray for us sinners now and at the hour of our death. Amen.
1: Hail Mary, full of grace, the Lord is with thee. Blessed art thou among women, and blessed is the fruit of thy womb, Jesus.
2: Holy Mary, Mother of God, pray for us sinners now and at the hour of our death. Amen.
1: Hail Mary, full of grace, the Lord is with thee. Blessed art thou among women, and blessed is the fruit of thy womb, Jesus.
2: Holy Mary, Mother of God, pray for us sinners now and at the hour of our death. Amen.
1: Hail Mary, full of grace, the Lord is with thee. Blessed art thou among women, and blessed is the fruit of thy womb, Jesus.
2: Holy Mary, Mother of God, pray for us sinners now and at the hour of our death. Amen.
1: Hail Mary, full of grace, the Lord is with thee. Blessed art thou among women, and blessed is the fruit of thy womb, Jesus.
2: Holy Mary, Mother of God, pray for us sinners now and at the hour of our death. Amen.
1: Glory be to the Father, and to the Son, and to the Holy Spirit.
2: As it was in the beginning, is now, and ever shall be, world without end. Amen.
1: O my Jesus,
2: forgive us our sins, save us from the fires of hell. Lead all souls to heaven, especially those who most need thy mercy.
3: The second luminous mystery is the wedding feast at Cana. The fruit of the mystery is to Jesus through Mary.
1: Our Father who art in heaven, hallowed be thy name. Thy kingdom come, thy will be done, on earth as it is in heaven.
2: Give us this day our daily bread, and forgive us our trespasses, as we forgive those who trespass against us. And lead us not into temptation, but deliver us from evil.
1: Hail Mary, full of grace, the Lord is with thee. Blessed art thou among women, and blessed is the fruit of thy womb, Jesus.
2: Holy Mary, Mother of God, pray for us sinners, now and at the hour of our death. Amen.
1: Hail Mary, full of grace, the Lord is with thee. Blessed art thou among women, and blessed is the fruit of thy womb, Jesus.
2: Holy Mary, Mother of God, pray for us sinners, now and at the hour of our death. Amen.
1: Hail Mary, full of grace, the Lord is with thee. Blessed art thou among women, and blessed is the fruit of thy womb, Jesus.
2: Holy Mary, Mother of God, pray for us sinners, now and at the hour of our death. Amen.
1: Hail Mary, full of grace, the Lord is with thee. Blessed art thou among women, and blessed is the fruit of thy womb, Jesus.
2: Holy Mary, Mother of God, pray for us sinners, now and at the hour of our death. Amen.
1: Hail Mary, full of grace, the Lord is with thee. Blessed art thou among women, and blessed is the fruit of thy womb, Jesus.
2: Holy Mary, Mother of God, pray for us sinners, now and at the hour of our death. Amen.
1: Hail Mary, full of grace, the Lord is with thee. Blessed art thou among women, and blessed is the fruit of thy womb, Jesus.
2: Holy Mary, Mother of God, pray for us sinners, now and at the hour of our death. Amen.
1: Hail Mary, full of grace, the Lord is with thee. Blessed art thou among women, and blessed is the fruit of thy womb, Jesus.
2: Holy Mary, Mother of God, pray for us sinners, now and at the hour of our death. Amen.
1: Hail Mary, full of grace, the Lord is with thee. Blessed art thou among women, and blessed is the fruit of thy womb, Jesus.
2: Holy Mary, Mother of God, pray for us sinners, now and at the hour of our death. Amen.
1: Hail Mary, full of grace, the Lord is with thee. Blessed art thou among women, and blessed is the fruit of thy womb, Jesus.
2: Holy Mary, Mother of God, pray for us sinners, now and at the hour of our death. Amen.
1: Hail Mary, full of grace, the Lord is with thee. Blessed art thou among women, and blessed is the fruit of thy womb, Jesus.
2: Holy Mary, Mother of God, pray for us sinners, now and at the hour of our death. Amen.
1: Glory be to the Father, and to the Son, and to the Holy Spirit.
2: As it was in the beginning, is now, and ever shall be, world without end. Amen.
1: O my Jesus,
2: forgive us our sins, save us from the fires of hell. Lead all souls to heaven, especially those who most need thy mercy.
3: The third luminous mystery is the proclamation of the kingdom of God. The fruit of the mystery is conversion.
1: Our Father who art in heaven, hallowed be thy name. Thy kingdom come, thy will be done on earth as it is in heaven.
2: Give us this day our daily bread, and forgive us our trespasses, as we forgive those who trespass against us. And lead us not into temptation, but deliver us from evil.
1: Hail Mary, full of grace, the Lord is with thee. Blessed art thou among women, and blessed is the fruit of thy womb, Jesus.
2: Holy Mary, Mother of God, pray for us sinners, now and at the hour of our death. Amen.
1: Hail Mary, full of grace, the Lord is with thee. Blessed art thou among women, and blessed is the fruit of thy womb, Jesus.
2: Holy Mary, Mother of God, pray for us sinners, now and at the hour of our death. Amen.
1: Hail Mary, full of grace, the Lord is with thee. Blessed art thou among women, and blessed is the fruit of thy womb, Jesus.
2: Holy Mary, Mother of God, pray for us sinners, now and at the hour of our death. Amen.
1: Hail Mary, full of grace, the Lord is with thee. Blessed art thou among women, and blessed is the fruit of thy womb, Jesus.
2: Holy Mary, Mother of God, pray for us sinners, now and at the hour of our death. Amen.
1: Hail Mary, full of grace, the Lord is with thee. Blessed art thou among women, and blessed is the fruit of thy womb, Jesus.
2: Holy Mary, Mother of God, pray for us sinners, now and at the hour of our death. Amen.
1: Hail Mary, full of grace, the Lord is with thee. Blessed art thou among women, and blessed is the fruit of thy womb, Jesus.
2: Holy Mary, Mother of God, pray for us sinners, now and at the hour of our death. Amen.
1: Hail Mary, full of grace, the Lord is with thee. Blessed art thou among women, and blessed is the fruit of thy womb, Jesus.
2: Holy Mary, Mother of God, pray for us sinners, now and at the hour of our death. Amen.
1: Hail Mary, full of grace, the Lord is with thee. Blessed art thou among women, and blessed is the fruit of thy womb, Jesus.
2: Holy Mary, Mother of God, pray for us sinners, now and at the hour of our death. Amen.
1: Hail Mary, full of grace, the Lord is with thee. Blessed art thou among women, and blessed is the fruit of thy womb, Jesus.
2: Holy Mary, Mother of God, pray for us sinners, now and at the hour of our death. Amen.
1: Hail Mary, full of grace, the Lord is with thee. Blessed art thou among women, and blessed is the fruit of thy womb, Jesus.
2: Holy Mary, Mother of God, pray for us sinners, now and at the hour of our death. Amen.
1: Glory be to the Father, and to the Son, and to the Holy Spirit.
2: As it was in the beginning, is now, and ever shall be, world without end. Amen.
1: O my Jesus,
2: forgive us our sins, save us from the fires of hell. Lead all souls to heaven, especially those who most need thy mercy.
3: The fourth luminous mystery is the Transfiguration. The fruit of the mystery is desire for holiness.
1: Our Father who art in heaven, hallowed be thy name. Thy kingdom come, thy will be done on earth as it is in heaven.
2: Give us this day our daily bread, and forgive us our trespasses, as we forgive those who trespass against us. And lead us not into temptation, but deliver us from evil.
1: Hail Mary, full of grace, the Lord is with thee. Blessed art thou among women, and blessed is the fruit of thy womb, Jesus.
2: Holy Mary, Mother of God, pray for us sinners now and at the hour of our death. Amen.
1: Hail Mary, full of grace, the Lord is with thee. Blessed art thou among women, and blessed is the fruit of thy womb, Jesus.
2: Holy Mary, Mother of God, pray for us sinners now and at the hour of our death. Amen.
1: Hail Mary, full of grace, the Lord is with thee. Blessed art thou among women, and blessed is the fruit of thy womb, Jesus.
2: Holy Mary, Mother of God, pray for us sinners now and at the hour of our death. Amen.
1: Hail Mary, full of grace, the Lord is with thee. Blessed art thou among women, and blessed is the fruit of thy womb, Jesus.
2: Holy Mary, Mother of God, pray for us sinners now and at the hour of our death. Amen.
1: Hail Mary, full of grace, the Lord is with thee. Blessed art thou among women, and blessed is the fruit of thy womb, Jesus.
2: Holy Mary, Mother of God, pray for us sinners now and at the hour of our death. Amen.
1: Hail Mary, full of grace, the Lord is with thee. Blessed art thou among women, and blessed is the fruit of thy womb, Jesus.
2: Holy Mary, Mother of God, pray for us sinners now and at the hour of our death. Amen.
1: Hail Mary, full of grace, the Lord is with thee. Blessed art thou among women, and blessed is the fruit of thy womb, Jesus.
2: Holy Mary, Mother of God, pray for us sinners now and at the hour of our death. Amen.
1: Hail Mary, full of grace, the Lord is with thee. Blessed art thou among women, and blessed is the fruit of thy womb, Jesus.
2: Holy Mary, Mother of God, pray for us sinners now and at the hour of our death. Amen.
1: Hail Mary, full of grace, the Lord is with thee. Blessed art thou among women, and blessed is the fruit of thy womb, Jesus.
2: Holy Mary, Mother of God, pray for us sinners now and at the hour of our death. Amen.
1: Hail Mary, full of grace, the Lord is with thee. Blessed art thou among women, and blessed is the fruit of thy womb, Jesus.
2: Holy Mary, Mother of God, pray for us sinners now and at the hour of our death. Amen.
1: Glory be to the Father, and to the Son, and to the Holy Spirit.
2: As it was in the beginning, is now, and ever shall be, world without end. Amen.
1: O my Jesus,
2: forgive us our sins, save us from the fires of hell, and lead all souls to heaven, especially those in most need of thy mercy.
3: The fifth luminous mystery is the institution of the Eucharist. The fruit of the mystery is adoration.
1: Our Father, who art in heaven, hallowed be thy name. Thy kingdom come, thy will be done on earth as it is in heaven.
2: Give us this day our daily bread, and forgive us our trespasses, as we forgive those who trespass against us. And lead us not into temptation, but deliver us from evil.
1: Hail Mary, full of grace, the Lord is with thee. Blessed art thou among women, and blessed is the fruit of thy womb, Jesus.
2: Holy Mary, Mother of God, pray for us sinners now and at the hour of our death. Amen.
1: Hail Mary, full of grace, the Lord is with thee. Blessed art thou among women, and blessed is the fruit of thy womb, Jesus.
2: Holy Mary, Mother of God, pray for us sinners now and at the hour of our death. Amen.
1: Hail Mary, full of grace, the Lord is with thee. Blessed art thou among women, and blessed is the fruit of thy womb, Jesus.
2: Holy Mary, Mother of God, pray for us sinners now and at the hour of our death. Amen.
1: Hail Mary, full of grace, the Lord is with thee. Blessed art thou among women, and blessed is the fruit of thy womb, Jesus.
2: Holy Mary, Mother of God, pray for us sinners now and at the hour of our death. Amen.
1: Hail Mary, full of grace, the Lord is with thee. Blessed art thou among women, and blessed is the fruit of thy womb, Jesus.
2: Holy Mary, Mother of God, pray for us sinners now and at the hour of our death. Amen.
1: Hail Mary, full of grace, the Lord is with thee. Blessed art thou among women, and blessed is the fruit of thy womb, Jesus.
2: Holy Mary, Mother of God, pray for us sinners now and at the hour of our death. Amen.
1: Hail Mary, full of grace, the Lord is with thee. Blessed art thou among women, and blessed is the fruit of thy womb, Jesus.
2: Holy Mary, Mother of God, pray for us sinners now and at the hour of our death. Amen.
1: Hail Mary, full of grace, the Lord is with thee. Blessed art thou among women, and blessed is the fruit of thy womb, Jesus.
2: Holy Mary, Mother of God, pray for us sinners now and at the hour of our death. Amen.
1: Hail Mary, full of grace, the Lord is with thee. Blessed art thou among women, and blessed is the fruit of thy womb, Jesus.
2: Holy Mary, Mother of God, pray for us sinners now and at the hour of our death. Amen.
1: Hail Mary, full of grace, the Lord is with thee. Blessed art thou among women, and blessed is the fruit of thy womb, Jesus.
2: Holy Mary, Mother of God, pray for us sinners now and at the hour of our death. Amen.
1: Glory be to the Father, and to the Son, and to the Holy Spirit.
2: As it was in the beginning, is now, and ever shall be, world without end. Amen.
1: O my Jesus,
2: forgive us our sins, save us from the fires of hell. Lead all souls to heaven, especially those who are most in need of thy mercy.
1: Hail, Holy Queen.
2: Mother of mercy, our life, our sweetness, and our hope. To thee do we cry, poor banished children of Eve. To thee do we send up our sighs, mourning and weeping, as valley of tears. Turn then, most gracious advocate, thine eyes of mercy towards us, and after this our exile, show unto us the blessed fruit of thy womb, Jesus. O clement, O loving, O sweet Virgin Mary.
1: Pray for us, O Holy Mother of God.
2: That we may be made worthy of the promises of Christ.
1: Let us pray. O God,
2: whose only begotten Son, by his life, death, and resurrection, has purchased for us the rewards of eternal life, grant, we beseech thee, that by meditating upon these mysteries of the Most Holy Rosary of the Blessed Virgin Mary, we may imitate what they contain and obtain what they promise, through the same Christ our Lord.
1: O most Sacred Heart of Jesus,
2: have mercy on us.
1: Immaculate Heart of Mary,
2: pray for us.
1: Saint Joseph,
2: pray for us.
1: Saint John Vianney,
2: pray for us.
1: Saint Thérèse of Lisieux,
2: pray for us.
1: In the name of the Father, and the Son, and of the Holy Spirit.

0: the Quarantina of St. Louis, for the necessities of the church and of the state. In the name of the Father, and of the Son, and of the Holy Spirit. Amen. May God arise, and may his enemies be scattered. Our Father, who art in heaven, hallowed be thy name. Thy kingdom come, thy will be done, on earth as it is in heaven.
1: Give us this day our daily bread, and forgive us our trespasses, as we forgive those who trespass against us. And lead us not into temptation, but deliver us from evil. Amen.
0: Hail Mary, full of grace, the Lord is with thee. Blessed art thou among women, and blessed is the fruit of thy womb, Jesus.
1: Holy Mary, Mother of God, pray for us sinners, now and at the hour of our death. Amen.
0: Glory be to the Father, and to the Son, and to the Holy Spirit.
1: As it was in the beginning, is now, and ever shall be, world without end. Amen.
0: Our Father, who art in heaven, hallowed be thy name. Thy kingdom come, thy will be done, on earth as it is in heaven.
1: Give us this day our daily bread, and forgive us our trespasses, as we forgive those who trespass against us. And lead us not into temptation, but deliver us from evil. Amen.
0: Hail Mary, full of grace, the Lord is with thee. Blessed art thou among women, and blessed is the fruit of thy womb, Jesus.
1: Holy Mary, Mother of God, pray for us sinners, now and at the hour of our death. Amen.
0: Glory be to the Father, and to the Son, and to the Holy Spirit.
1: As it was in the beginning, is now, and ever shall be, world without end. Amen.
0: Our Father, who art in heaven, hallowed be thy name. Thy kingdom come, thy will be done, on earth as it is in heaven.
1: Give us this day our daily bread, and forgive us our trespasses, as we forgive those who trespass against us. And lead us not into temptation, but deliver us from evil. Amen.
0: Hail Mary, full of grace, the Lord is with thee. Blessed art thou among women, and blessed is the fruit of thy womb, Jesus.
1: Holy Mary, Mother of God, pray for us sinners, now and at the hour of our death. Amen.
0: Glory be to the Father, and to the Son, and to the Holy Spirit.
1: As it was in the beginning, is now, and ever shall be, world without end. Amen.
0: Saint Michael and all the holy angels, pray and fight for us. Saint Peter and all the holy apostles, intercede for us. Saint Ignatius, Saint Teresa, and all the inhabitants of the heavenly Jerusalem, pray for us. In the name of the Father, and of the Son, and of the Holy Spirit. Amen.
2: Good afternoon. 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It's easy. There's no login. There's no paywall. It's always free. So we are ready for you to download that and start practicing on your own. And then you're going to feel confident to call in today or next Thursday or any Thursday. 314-752-7002. All the lines are open. So call in now and we will get you connected to start answering your first question. So again, that phone number is 314-752-7002. 314-752-7002. We've had a lot of great feast days happening in the church and with saints. We've got a pope this week, and yesterday was a great feast, feast day, and all wonderful things happening in the church. So we're going to talk a little bit about that. And there's a special prayer in connection with one of the saints from this week. So I'd love for you to call in and we can talk about that. Later this week, we will have the feast day of the first canonized saint of the Americas. Very, very specific Americas. So that is St. Rose of Lima. So a little known fact about her, that the very first canonized saint from the Americas is St. Rose of Lima. So very exciting. 314-752-7002. Her feast day is this coming Sunday. And we're going to be, if you're connected with us on our social media, Facebook, Instagram, and YouTube, our caller is at Our Catholic Radio. And you can find us on social media and just, you know, pay attention to the anecdotes and the things happening around St. Louis and the area. And we're, of course, gearing up for Fulton Sheen, and you'll hear more about that later on in the show. All right, I have a caller on the line. Let's get connected with Lane. Are you there?
3: Yes, I'm here.
2: Lane, how's it going?
3: I'm doing good. How are you?
2: I'm doing great. Where are you calling from, Lane?
3: I'm calling from Moberly, Missouri.
2: Moberly. All right, good. You've called in before?
3: Yes, I have.
2: And your parish's name?
3: St. Pius X.
2: St. Pius X, which is very exciting.
3: His feast day is tomorrow.
2: Tomorrow, that's right. That's right. Wonderful. Well, I'm excited about you calling in today. Do you know a lot about St. Pius X? St. Pope Pius X, sorry.
3: I know a little bit. There was one time I called in and you asked me if I knew anything, and I sadly didn't.
2: And now, have you brushed up?
3: I did a little bit of research.
2: All right, so tell me what you know now. Where is he from? Do you know that?
3: I don't know.
2: Okay, he's from Italy, so that's all right. Keep going. What do you know?
3: Okay. His real name is Giuseppe Sarto.
2: That's right.
3: He was the Pope. He was Pope from 1903 to 1914. He was actually the Pope that lowered the age of First Communion to what it is now, at age 7.
2: Yeah, it used to be much older. Yeah, that's so great. Good job, man.
3: Yeah.
2: All right, now you've schooled us a little bit on Pope Pius X, whose feast day is tomorrow, so that's great. Let's get a question for you here. Do you know who wrote the Memorare Prayer? Was it St. Francis, St. Bernard of Clairvaux, St. Cecilia, or St. Anthony of Padua? Who wrote the Memorare Prayer? St. Francis, St. Bernard of Clairvaux, St. Cecilia, or St. Anthony of Padua?
3: That's a tough question to start off with.
2: Well, you're a returning champion, sir.
3: I'm not familiar. I know the Memorare Prayer, but I'm just going to guess, is it St. Bernard of Clairvaux?
2: It is. Way to go. Good job. You felt comfortable about it. You just went for it. I love it. Great job. Okay. Which of these kings who became canonized saints was a friend of St. Thomas Aquinas? St. Louis, St. Ferdinand, or St. Olaf? I can read it again. Which of these kings who became canonized saints was a friend of St. Thomas Aquinas? St. Louis, St. Ferdinand, or St. Olaf?
3: I'm not sure. Let me go to Google real quick.
2: No, you can't cheat. You just got to guess. St. Louis, St. Ferdinand, or St. Olaf?
3: I was just kidding.
2: I knew.
3: I'm going to guess St. Louis.
2: That is correct. Good job.
3: Okay.
2: Was Google too fast? No, I'm just kidding. We're gonna play the game straight, all right, sir? Okay. All right, next question. What book follows the Acts of the Apostles in the New Testament? Is it Romans, Mark, or Revelations?
3: Romans.
2: Very good. That's three questions down. You're doing good. All right. Fantastic. Okay, here we go. True or false? The books that make up the Bible were originally written in three ancient languages, Hebrew, Greek, and Aramaic. Is that true or false?
3: True.
2: Beautiful. Good job. All right, we're getting down to our fifth question here. Are you pretty nervous? They've been kind of tough.
3: I'm a little nervous, yeah.
2: Yeah, you're doing just fine. All right, I don't have options for this one, so we're going to skip that one. Here we go. How many times did... Oh, no, that's really, really too easy. I'm so sorry. We're going to have to come up with some noise here while we're thinking about what we're going to get here. Okay, here we go. What are the four marks of the church? Sorry about that. What are the four marks of the church? No options given. These are not people marks, but they are marks of the church.
3: I'm not sure.
2: It's in our creed. That is my only hint to you.
3: Oh, okay. The church is one holy Catholic and apostolic.
2: That's right, buddy. Good job, Lane. Good job. It is a hard question because I can't give you options because then it gives it right away, especially when there's four.
3: Yeah.
2: But you did awesome. So thank you so much. I'm going to put you on a brief hold and we'll get another caller on the line. Thanks for calling in.
3: All right. Thank you.
2: All right. Well, Lane was a lot of fun. It's so great to have a return champion come back on and hold the reins for longer. So way to go on that. The phone number to call is 314-752-7002. We are going to take a quick break while you get on the phone and start dialing 314-752-7002. We'll be right back.

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1: Let me tell you about the difference between a conversion and a simple change of life. 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But some people have strong wills. They can change. The Spirit of the Lord comes along and says, I love you. And they never heard that before. Today, we have an idea in this new society, the new religion, the new theology, whatever you want to call it, that we never sin. Well, if you never sin, you don't need conversion, do you? What will you convert from? But you see, that's one of those lies that we buy, and it's not true. We do need conversion.
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3: All right, and we are back. This is Julie Lasseter with Cataquiz. That phone number to call in is 314-752-7002. 314-752-7002. You know, our last caller, Lane, talked about St. Pope Pius II. Or, I'm sorry, the 10th. Anyway, St. Pope Pius X. And I've got a quick story to read to you. So the shepherd who loved the poor, long before he was known to the world as Pope Pius X, he was simply Giuseppe Sarto. Born in 1835 in northern Italy as the second of 10 children, growing up in a humble household, Giuseppe showed an early spark of academic brilliance and a deep burning love for God. Seeing his potential, his diocese awarded him a scholarship to study at the seminary in Padua, leading to his ordination in 1858. Giuseppe dedicated his early priesthood to studying the deep teachings of St. Thomas Aquinas and canon law. But his faith was never confined to textbooks. When a deadly cholera outbreak struck northern Italy in the 1870s, he ran towards the danger, fearlessly tending to the sick and dying. His selfless leadership did not go unnoticed. He was appointed bishop in 1878, made a cardinal in 1893, and named Patriarch of Venice just 3 days later. Upon the death of Pope Leo XIII, Giuseppe was elected pope in 1903. Yet despite reaching the highest office in the church, the grandeur of the Vatican made him deeply uncomfortable. He once confided in a friend with great sadness, "It is a penance to be forced to accept all these practices. They lead me around surrounded by soldiers like Jesus when he was seized in Gethsemane." As Pontiff, Pius X sparked a spiritual revolution by encouraging Catholics to receive Holy Communion frequently and lowering the age for children to receive their first communion. He promoted devotion to the Blessed Mother, spoke out boldly against racism, and organized the drafting of the Code of Canon Law. After all, he had the heart of a father. As political tensions mounted across Europe, he foresaw the terrible tragedy of World War. Heartbroken, he prayed, "This is the last affliction the Lord will visit upon me. I would gladly give my life to save my poor children from this ghastly scourge. Just weeks after World War I erupted, Pope Pius X passed away in August of 1914, having poured out his life for his flock. Pope Pius X, pray for us. If you've ever been confused by, is it Pope Saint? Is it Saint Pope? It's always the most, I should say, highest level of the name is closest to the name. So it goes Saint Pope Pius X. Just as a little snidbit, something I did have to research as we did Cataquiz over this last year. And we are coming upon the 1 year anniversary. August is when we launched Cataquiz last year. And it has been a wonderful ride and a lot of fun and met a ton of people. But I would love to meet some more. So let's get some more callers on the line. 314-752-7002. We've learned a little bit about Pope Pius X. We heard from Lane and we had some great questions for him. And now it's time for you to call in and test your skills. 314-752-7002. While we're waiting for you to call, we are going to take a break, but I'm going to give you that number one more time. 314-752-7002.
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0: Hello, this is Bishop Louis Tilka of the Diocese of Peoria, and I invite you to join with me as we celebrate the beatification of Archbishop Fulton J. Sheen. Beatification will take place September 24th at the Dome of the Americas Center in St. Louis, Missouri. We'll also have many events surrounding the beatification here in the Diocese of Peoria. Go to celebratesheen.com to find out information on all the events surrounding the beatification of Archbishop Fulton J. Sheen.
1: 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Here's a look at tomorrow morning's Roadmap to Heaven. We're going to be hearing about the Immaculate Heart of the Blessed Virgin Mary in this August, the month of the Immaculate Heart of Mary. And then after that, we're going to grow in devotion by hearing about Mary, our Queen, the Woman of the Promise. And we'll continue our series with Father Stephen Jones from the Diocese of Jefferson City, talking about the Shroud of Turin. You won't want to miss it tomorrow morning at 7 a.m. here on Covenant Network. 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
2: All right, and we are back. This is Julie Lassiter with Catequiz, the phone number 314-752-7002. Earlier in our show, we talked about who wrote the Memorare Prayer. And that was St. Bernard of Clairvaux. And if you've heard the Memorare before, we're going to pray it together. I do have a caller coming in, so this is great. We're going to pray that together right now. I should pray this flying novena for callers. But if you've never heard of what a flying novena is, it's an emergency novena. It's a fast, powerful prayer that was popularized by St. Teresa of Calcutta for urgent needs. Instead of 9 days, it involves praying 10 Memorares in a single row. The first 9 are for the urgent prayer request, and the 10th is in advance for thanksgiving for the prayer received in the answered prayers. So what a beautiful way to, if you don't have 9 days, maybe you have just 9 minutes and offer, maybe somebody's got a job interview or something new is happening in their life and you want to offer a prayer, the flying novena, big suggestion. Mother Teresa prayed it. We know how God answered her prayers in beautiful ways. So the Memorare, check it out. All right, let's see. We've got a caller on the line here. Hello, this is, how are you doing? You're live on the air.
3: Hi.
2: Hi, what is your first name?
3: Angelie.
2: Angelie, and where are you calling from?
3: St. Louis.
2: Wonderful. You want to share your parish or a shout out to the parishioners at your parish?
3: St. Alban Row.
2: St. Alban Row, well, wonderful. I know exactly where that is. Drove by there the other day. That's wonderful. You've been at that parish a while?
3: 25 years.
2: Just a little bit. Yeah, just a small amount. Well, great. Well, thank you so much for calling in. And are you ready to get started?
3: Yes.
2: Okay, here we go. According to the book of Revelation, on which day did God create light? Was it the 7th day, the 2nd day, the 1st day, or the 3rd day?
3: Oh, my. 2nd day.
2: 2nd day. It is the 1st day God created light. Oh, man. So close. We're going to go on with question number 2. Are you ready?
3: Yes.
2: Yes. Okay. Wonderful. Same realm. According to the book of Revelation, on which day did God create man? I'm going to go to 7th day, 6th day, 5th day, or 4th day.
3: Oh.
2: Now you're going to want to read Genesis, right?
3: I know. Didn't you say Revelation?
2: Did I say I meant Genesis. I'm so sorry. According to the book of Genesis. Did I say Revelations the first time? I'm so sorry. According to the book of Genesis, on which day did God create man?
3: Can I have choices again?
2: 7, 6, 5, or 4?
3: Let's say 7.
2: It's not the 7th day. Oh, I'm so sorry. It is the 6th day. What happened very special on the 7th day, though? We're called to do this on Sundays.
3: He rested.
2: Well, thank you so much for calling in. I hope you can call back in and, challenge yourself one more time. I'm so glad you called in.
3: Thanks.
2: All right. No problem. Oh, thank you so much for calling. I got another call in line. Bruce, are you there? Can you hear me?
4: Yes, I can.
2: Hi, Bruce. How's it going?
4: Oh, all right.
2: Oh, good. That's good. All right. Where are you calling from?
4: St. Anne.
2: St. Anne. All right. In what area?
4: I don't know. What is that school, Booter or something like that?
2: Oh, I don't know. St. Anne, Missouri? Or is that your parish or that's the city?
4: The city.
2: Oh, there we go. I was thinking. I gotcha.
4: Going to St. Monica's.
2: Oh, wonderful. Very, very cool. Well, thank you for calling in. Are you ready to jump into some questions?
4: I guess so.
2: All right. Here we go. Which of the three apostles did Jesus take aside with him in the Garden of Gethsemane? Which of the three apostles did he take with him in the garden, the agony of the garden?
4: I think it was Peter, James, and John.
2: That is correct. Good job. Out of the gates. You got it right. Okay. Which gospel can we find the following passage? Hail, full of grace, the Lord is with thee. Which gospel? Matthew, Mark, Luke, or John?
4: I think it was Luke. He's the one with more females.
2: Yes, he does. Comes from that perspective of Our Lady. So, yes, that's wonderful. Yeah. So, the book of Luke. All right, great job. Okay, here we go. How many natures does Jesus have? One, two, or three? How many natures does Jesus have?
4: Oh, he's got the man nature, God nature. And so I guess just two.
2: Just two. All right, good. Good job. All right, that's question number three. You're doing good. You're on a roll. How are you feeling? Do you feel good about this?
4: Okay.
2: You feel okay. Great. All right. What is the teaching authority of the church called? Is it sacred tradition, papal infallibility, or the magisterium?
4: The magisterium.
2: Magisterium. Very good. That's awesome. All right. That was question number four. You're doing great. Okay. Here we go. Question number five. The taking up into heaven of the body and soul of the Blessed Mother is called what?
4: The Assumption.
2: The Assumption. Great job. Very good. You are a Catechist champion. Awesome.
4: All right.
2: You did a great job, Bruce. I'm going to put you on a brief hold, and we're going to get some information from you, okay?
4: Okay.
2: All right. Thanks. Good job, bud. All right. I have another caller on the line. Paula, can you hear me?
5: I can.
2: Hi, Paula. How's it going?
5: Hey, wonderful.
2: Good. I'm so glad you called in. Where are you calling from?
5: Springfield, Illinois.
2: Springfield, Illinois. We love our people over in Illinois. That's great. And what parish you want to shout out to?
5: Blessed Sacrament.
2: Blessed Sacrament. All right. We've got your first question here. Are you ready?
5: Sure.
2: Okay.
5: Anything once.
2: I know. You're like, oh, don't be nervous. You're not nervous, are you?
5: No. Well,
2: maybe a little bit.
5: We'll see what happens.
2: That's okay. All right. Who said the following in the Gospel of Luke? Blessed are you among women, and blessed is the fruit of your womb. Was it Mary?
5: St. Elizabeth.
2: Oh, you don't even need options. St. Elizabeth. Good job. Question number one. Done. Great job. All right. Next question. Who helped Jesus carry his cross to Calvary?
5: That would be Simon of Cyrene.
2: Wonderful job. I didn't even need to give you options. You got this. All right. And what is the term that refers to the celestial spirit assigned by God to watch over each person during life?
5: That would be the guardian angel.
2: Guardian angel. Very good. That was question number three. I was going to give you options, but you're good. All right. True or false? Satan is pure spirit. True or false?
5: I would say true.
2: That is correct. It makes you trip up a little bit. You're like, oh, no, I don't. No, you did fine. That was question number four. You're doing awesome. And we're getting back here to the crunch time at the end of our show here, but you're doing wonderful. All right, here we go. A teaching that is divinely revealed and infallibly taught by the magisterium is divinely, or what is it called? A teaching that is divinely revealed and infallibly taught by the magisterium. Is it, hold on one second, dogma? Is it inspired, or is it doctors of the church? A teaching.
5: That would be dogma.
2: Dogma. Great job. Way to go. Is this your first time calling
5: in,
2: Paula?
5: Actually, no. Back before Lent.
2: Oh, wonderful.
5: I was a champion then.
2: Yeah. Well, way to keep the rain going. You did awesome. Well, thank you so much for calling in. I'm going to put you on a brief hold, okay? All right.
5: Okay, sure. Thank you.
2: All right. Well, before we had our callers call in, we were talking about the flying novena. We just have a couple minutes left, so we're going to pray the Memorare together. So are you ready for that? Hopefully you're ready to pray with me as we begin. In the name of the Father, and of the Son, and the Holy Spirit, amen. Remember, O most gracious Virgin Mary, that never was it known that anyone who fled to thy protection, implored thy help, or sought thy intercession was left unaided. Inspired by this confidence, I fly unto thee, O Virgin of Virgins, my Mother. To thee do I come, before thee I stand, sinful and sorrowful. O Mother of the Word Incarnate, despise not my petitions, but in thy mercy, hear and answer me. Amen. In the name of the Father, and of the Son, and of the Holy Spirit. Amen. Now, turning to our mother when we feel alone or in fear, this is a great prayer of confidence where we appeal to the Blessed Virgin, who never abandons those who run to her. So I hope that you can take the Memorare. If you haven't, if you don't know how to spell it, it's just memo rare, okay? So memo rare, the Memorare. But if you take that prayer and make it part of your go-to prayers, especially when you're dealing with anything with anxiety, obviously the best prayer for anxiety, Jesus, I trust in you. So easy to call upon those quick words, Jesus, I trust in you. But it's a lot of, I shared this yesterday on Jewels of Our Faith, which you can listen to. The encore is Sunday at 1 p.m. Here on Covenant Network. And we just chatted about just the prayers for anxiety, worry, and fear this time of year. Lots of new things happening. School is starting, new routines. People are just, their lives are kind of switching out of summer into fall. And there's a lot of big feelings happening in the world. So hopefully you can offer those prayers or even offer those resources to the people that you love. You can find that article, Catholic Prayers for Anxiety, Worry, and Fear, on our site, covenantcatholic.org, and just search up at the little magnifying glass at the top. So we are so thankful that you tuned in to Cataquiz. We had some great champions today, wonderful callers. We'll hear from you next week, 3:30 Thursday, here on Cataquiz. This is Julie Lasseter signing off.

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0: aspirations during the day, during the quarantina of St. Louis. In the name of the Father, and of the Son, and of the Holy Spirit. Amen. May thy name, O Lord, be known and blessed at all times and in all places. Holy Mary, reign over us, thou and thy Son Jesus. Amen.
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2: You are listening to Covenant Network. It's now 4 o'clock. Just a reminder to say a Hail Mary at 440 to pray for 40 more seminarians in your diocese. Mary, our mother, pray for us.
3: 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Welcome to Ave Maria in the Afternoon, examining the world through the lens of faith from the heart of the Church to help us navigate the culture. Here's Dr. Marcus Peter.
4: Good afternoon. Thank you very much for joining us on this hour of Ave Maria in the Afternoon. I'm Marcus Peter, and as usual, I'm honored and blessed to be with all of you. And I'm fully aware of just how blessed I am to have this time to spend with all of you. We're going to begin by talking with my friend, Dr. Matthew Bunsen. Matthew is, as you all know, part of EWTN News Vice President, Editorial Director, and he joins us every week with a tremendous amount of wisdom and insight into what's happening in the life of the Church nationally and across the world. What I want to highlight is one of the more, let's just say, confusing pieces of news. This has to do with the Catholic Biblical Association of America, CBA, of which I am a part. I'm a scripture scholar, and I am actually a member of the Catholic Biblical Association of America. And for the most part, a lot of the scholarly publications that come out of the CBA tends to be very insightful. And I'm grateful to receive of Catholic Biblical Quarterly and to be able to contribute however I can. However, they've recently named Amy Jill Levine. She's a Old and New Testament scholar and a Jewish woman. She has no practice in the Catholic faith. She has, now I've known her scholarly work for a while now, and as far as strict biblical, especially from a covenantal perspective, scholarship is concerned, she tends to do good work. She has also made a statement that she has no desire to stand against doctrinal stances pertaining to the reading of the scriptures, in effort to say that she will strive to honor the Catholic reading of the scriptures. However, in her own scholarly work, it was brought to my attention, she's published in the past pertaining to certain immoral situations, but trying to justify it from a biblical perspective. So this is going to be a tremendously confusing thing, and Matthew and I are going to talk about it. Now, that's one of the many pieces of news we'll talk about. After that, we're going to talk about Toy Story 5, and specifically how Toy Story 5 speaks to the cultural shift we're seeing in the United States of America. Toy stores are dying, and Toy Story 5 actually tends to touch on that very reality that perhaps the era of physical toys needs to come back for the sake of the formation of the imagination of our children. I'm going to talk about this particular movie and issues pertaining to it with my friend Paul Kengel. For now, the headlines.
5: Thank you, Marcus, and good afternoon, everyone. This is your Ave Maria Radio News for Thursday, August 20th. It's the Feast of St. Bernard of Clairvaux. And today's news is brought to you by Ave Maria University. Your vocation location is at avemaria.edu. President Trump says he's making plans to meet with North Korean leader

0: Kim Jong-un this year. While speaking outside the White House on Wednesday, Trump was asked about his relationship with Kim. He said he gets along with him very well and added, as long as we have a smart president, he's going to be fine. Neither the White House nor North Korea have confirmed plans for a meeting. Five Americans are dead after a helicopter crash in eastern Africa. Officials in Kenya say seven people were on board the charter flight when it crashed Wednesday into a remote area of Nairobi. All six passengers and the pilot were killed. The State Department has confirmed that five Americans were among the passengers. Testimony resumes today in Massachusetts in the Lindsey Clancy murder trial. On Wednesday, Clancy's psychiatrist took the witness stand and said Clancy had been diagnosed with bipolar disorder and remains a suicide risk. Clancy is pleading not guilty to strangling her three young children in 2023, claiming she had postpartum psychosis. And fewer Americans say they drink alcohol than at any time since at least 1939. A new Gallup survey finds that for the second year in a row, 54% say they imbibe, the lowest number since the poll started. Just over half of Americans say drinking one or two alcoholic beverages a day is bad for your health. From the AveMariaRadio.net news desk, I'm Dan McGraw.
1: Good afternoon and welcome back. I'm Marcus Peter. Talking with Dr. Matthew Bunsen, Vice President and Editorial Director of EWTN News. He joins us very generously every single week to shed light on some of the new events pertaining to the life of the church in the United States and the world. Matthew, thank you for joining us. How are you?
2: Oh, great to be with you, especially on the Feast of a Doctor of the Church, St. Bernard of Clairvaux. So it's always a good day.
1: Yeah, it always is a good day. And I know you and I could spend quite a lot of time talking about Bernard of Clairvaux, but
2: yes,
1: we do have work to get to. And if you would pardon me to begin with something that is a cause of concern, and that has to do with Amy Jill Levine, I believe it's pronounced, being elected to be the first Jewish president of the Catholic Biblical Association of America.
2: Right. Just for the benefit of your audience, would you just repeat that last sentence?
1: Oh, sure, yeah. Oh, I get what you mean, yes. The first Jewish president in the history of the Catholic Biblical Association of America.
2: Okay, thank you. So, as you say, the Catholic Biblical Association of America, it's intended to study, obviously, Scripture, to bring scholars together, but from a Catholic perspective. And now, in fairness, the organization is open, as they openly say, and should be, to scholars of any religious tradition, any religious faith. It is, I think we can safely say, somewhat unusual, unprecedented, that the president is normally a Catholic. And what I appreciated when the New Testament, Old and New Testament scholar Amy Jill Levine was informed that she had, in fact, been elected, she joked that she thought somebody was actually telling her a joke.
1: So, as a covenant theologian, I guess in some ways I don't see an issue, but the issue here is, as a Catholic scripture scholar myself and a member of the CBA, we have legitimate issues pertaining to magisterial fidelity of the scholarship and the leadership. Mm-hmm. However, just for context, Matthew, can you also speak to the fact that the CBA has very clearly and explicitly stated that its mission is ecumenical, and so calling it the Catholic Biblical Association doesn't necessarily mean that it only does scholarship from a Catholic perspective?
2: Well, that's right, and I think that's something that is often misunderstood, that we have what we can start to call, we refer at times to legacy media, that's media that we tend to associate with traditional journalism and other things. But it's legacy media in part because it has, I won't say it's just in name only, but certainly it has wandered away from many of the same concepts and ideas that perhaps were there at its founding. And I'm not saying that the you can reflect more on this than I can, because you're, as you say, you're a member. But the Catholic Biblical Association was founded to deepen the understanding of the scholastic academic study of Scripture. But again, within that sort of ethos or the worldview of Catholic interpretation. Now, what is striking to me is that this, in some ways, is a perfect microcosm for how much biblical scholarship has changed in the last 100 years, certainly, especially in the last 50 or 60 years. And so from that standpoint, too, I think the Catholic Biblical Association itself does reflect what is a very changed reality, certainly from a self-understanding and what they're actually trying to accomplish.
1: I think therein lies perhaps the greatest issue, because I invite you to share with our listeners, Matthew, because I know you know this well, the reality of the reputation of Catholic biblical scholarship, especially in modernity, considering movements like, say, the historical critical scholarship, and just doing biblical scholarship as faithful Catholics.
2: Right, and this is the source of quite a bit of controversy, in especially in the last 40, 50 years, of how we approach the biblical texts. And you used a couple of terms, you know, historical criticism, textual criticism, approaching it as we would any other work of literature, any other work of historical writing. And I think that's something that has been lost at times in the understanding of many average Catholics, simply because they quite understandably don't follow this. So on many occasions, they will read something that strikes them as a little odd, and in how someone is going about interpreting a passage from Scripture, or doing so in a way that seems to have gone far beyond any traditional understanding of a passage from Scripture or an entire book of the Old or the New Testament. For example, you will see textual criticism or historical criticism or literary criticism from a variety of different lenses. There's the feminist lens, there's a liberation theology lens. There now we're also seeing the ecological lens. There is also the idea of critical race theory finding its way into this. So the language itself then is ideological, and that has to be taken into account as we read what are these academic studies. Now, it's not exclusive to Catholic Scripture studies. This is everywhere in Scripture studies. And I would argue that this, of course, runs across the whole of academia, as we have seen with this heartbreaking disaster at Cambridge regarding Jason Arday.
1: Yeah, and I know you and I could go on about that, too.
2: Yeah.
1: I thank you for all of that context, and so as a final consideration on this topic, if you could share with us certain concerns pertaining to Amy Jill Levine's positions, statements she's made in the past, and how that affects what we can think of the Catholic Biblical Association.
2: Yeah, this puts me in mind a little bit. We always have to be careful about drawing too many precise parallels, but to some of the recent appointments, for example, at Notre Dame University, where they had a pro-abortion individual who had been appointed to one of the high-ranking deanships there. What her record indicates is a certain obvious openness to writing on abortion and human sexuality. And she has written on things like gender roles, divorce, same-sex civil marriage. And as she writes, she stated, "The people who read the Bible often find themselves on the opposite sides of many of these issues, but this does not mean that they're necessarily reading their text incorrectly. The Bible is open to multiple interpretations. We need to determine what is a metaphor and what is to be taken literally." And then notes that there are different views in Jewish and Catholic interpretation. Various sides of this debate have used scripture, and some uses are better grounded in history, language study, manuscript tradition, and others. I think the easiest way to put it is the way the Catechism does, and this is how our article that EWTN News covered this, and that is the Catechism is clear. Human life must be respected and protected absolutely from the moment of conception. She goes on in talking with us at EWTN News that in matters of gender and sexuality, we need to consider not only what the Bible says, but what the continuing teachings of religious traditions say. So the logical question then is how much of that worldview and that ideological lens is now going to find its way into that leadership at the Catholic Biblical Association. And that's something we're obviously going to have to keep a very close eye on in the coming years as her tenure continues, but also as CBA continues its own way in how it sees itself. And I'm sure that you'll be able to report on this quite clearly.
1: Yep, and you and I will have future conversations about this for sure. I'd like to move on just a bit. Oh, we're out of time in this segment. This always happens.
2: That's a good thing, I think.
1: It is a good thing. I'm talking with Dr. Matthew Bunsen, Vice President and Editorial Director of EWTN News. We're covering church news, current events in light of church teaching. The first thing we've opened up has to do with the new election of the president of the Catholic Biblical Association of America, a Jewish scripture scholar, a woman named Amy Jill Levine. And what this speaks about the Catholic Biblical Association of America and its present and maybe even future direction and mission. Continuing on the other side of the break, stay tuned. I'm Marcus Peter.
3: St. Therese once told her sister Celine that when we trust ourselves and not God, our soul becomes barren and incapable of virtue. Her remedy? External works of charity. 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
1: Good afternoon and welcome back. I'm Marcus Peter talking with Dr. Matthew Bunsen, Vice President and Editorial Director of EWTN News, talking about church news, current events in light of church teaching as well. Matthew, to switch gears from the last segment, Archbishop Garcia Silla, he has announced that Father John Mary Foster, officially laicized now, he is a former priest of the Archdiocese. He's been found not just laicized regularly, he's been found guilty of schism and dismissed from his clerical state. Share with us the story, please.
2: Well, this is another episode. We have seen this happening in recent years as different priests have, unfortunately, reacted in different ways to the modern papacy. And in this case, Archbishop Gustavo Garcia Sierra of San Antonio sent to Rome his concerns about the statements from one of his priests, in this case it was John Mary Foster, as you noted, that he had referred to Pope Francis and now Pope Leo XIV as usurpers, that he had allegedly received, claims to have received messages from God, our Lord, and the Blessed Mother, and declared that Pope Leo XIV is not a true pope. Now, that fairly clearly, I think, would demonstrate schism, the denial, of course, of the legitimate papacy. So he is, to use that term that we hear quite a bit, something of a sede vacantis. In other words, if he's not the true pope, then who is? And that would suggest then that he isn't the pope. What the thing that really jumped out at me about this story is that how the archbishop went about this in the right way. And what I mean by that is that he sent his concerns to Rome. And expressed and left it to a formal judicial process at the Dicastery for the Doctrine of the Faith that goes back now to, April in 2025, and that tribunal of canon lawyers looked at, this was authorized by the Dicastery, all of his writings, his homilies, and his teachings, as well as getting witness testimony about this. And in April of this year, they found him guilty of schism for his, this sounds familiar, with SSPX, submission and obedience to the Roman pontiff, and that he was excommunicated, laetae sententiae, and removed from the clerical state. So, what the other interesting takeaway is that apparently Foster chose not to exercise a right of appeal, which was his right as a Catholic and certainly as somebody who'd been investigated by a tribunal. So he accepts this, and that's the closing of the case. But I think it's very sad that we are seeing some of these cases percolate as we have over the last year.
8: Matthew, I invite your wisdom here. Why are we seeing an increasing rise in very public statements that are outrightly schismatic? And sure, we've had the whole situation with the SSPX that you and I have covered extensively, but we're also seeing this from lay people, even lay theologians, mm-hmm. who are coming out saying that the magisterium has altered its language, overt criticisms of the Francis papacy and now the Leonine papacy. I invite your wisdom here.
2: Yeah, I think I can't obviously speak to the conscience and the mind and the discernment of individuals. That I'm not qualified to judge their spiritual state or mm-hmm. what they may be thinking. But I think some trends that we have seen in recent years, and you and I have talked about this for some time now, is what I refer to as a hermeneutic of cynicism and suspicion. Mm-hmm. It is a hermeneutic, in other words, it's this kind of lens that we look at the world. We were just talking about the Catholic Biblical Association and what ideologies and lenses might be brought to bear there. In this case, there has been in recent years, and the SSPX, I think, is a perfect example of this, this idea of suspicion about the intentions and the work of the Second Vatican Council, that somehow it itself was rife with modernism, rife with heresy, rife with the Freemasons and everything else, instead of understanding rather what this was within the historical context of the Church, the continuity in the life of the Church, the 21st Ecumenical Council. But then you add into that polarization, politicization, and at times this inflexibility about how we should interpret certain teachings of the Church and what the Church actually teaches in the areas, for example, of Catholic social teaching. And what I'm getting at is that it's a fear that you can see. And Francis used the term rigidity, and in some cases I think that fear leads to, out of this suspicion of heresy, that there is a hermeneutic, I think, that leads individuals to be suspicious and ultimately to deny what is right in front of them, which is the rightful authority of the Pope and the rightful place of an ecumenical council.
8: I couldn't agree more, and I really don't want to spend too much time on that, but this undoubtedly is going to be one of those conversations we keep revisiting. Let's talk about what Pope Leo has done in meeting the Lebanese president and security issues.
2: Yeah, so obviously Pope Leo was in Lebanon, so he has a great interest in what's happening in the Middle East, and so he met with the president of Lebanon, Joseph Aoun, just today at the Apostolic Palace in the Vatican. And part of it is this idea of trying to create a security situation in the south of Lebanon, which has been a battlefield now for a very long time, but especially in this, the last few years, in Israel's conflict with Hezbollah, which of course wields such immense influence in Lebanon, but then also trying to give encouragement to the Christian population there that has been under siege in so many different ways. And in wake of his visit to Lebanon in late November of last year and early December of last year, trying to weave together all of those great threads of what he was asking the people of Lebanon to do, but also for the region to do. In other words, to find political, economic, and social conditions that can really build stability. And everyone recognizes that the situation there, from a security standpoint, has only declined since then. And Pope Leo, as popes do, is weighing in on this, trying to give encouragement to everyone that peace is in everyone's best interest.
8: It truly is, and Pope Leo has been really prolific on the front of trying to push for more by way of political peace, so I'm grateful that he's doing that. Let's end on this note. You and I covered this issue some time ago. The Bishop of Lourdes has announced the covering of all mosaics done by Marco Rupnik. Share with us updates on this, please.
2: Yeah, well, as we know, the Holy Father's going to be visiting France next month. And he'll be going to Paris, but then he's also going to make a very important visit to the Shrine of Our Lady of Lourdes. And there you will find a massive number of mosaics by Father Marco Rupnik, of course, who has been accused and is currently in trial for various forms of abuse. So Bishop Jean-Marc Micas of Tarbes and Lourdes announced that they would be covering all of those on the facade. And the point is that it's out of respect for abuse victims. And my hat's off to Archbishop Jean-Marc, because there's obviously a lot of controversy surrounding everything related to Rupnik. This is, I think, a clean solution for people going forward, because no matter how this verdict comes out or series of verdicts comes out for Rupnik, there is always going to be this controversy surrounding his art. Now, I would argue that this is not trying to destroy art or to reject art, but it really, as he says, is a respect for the victims of abuse, and that they're going to remain covered going forward. So it really is, I think, probably the cleanest solution that he can find for those who have been abused, who go to Lourdes for healing.
8: Matthew, as usual, thank you so much. You share with us a tremendous amount of wisdom. I'm glad for your time.
2: Oh, it's a privilege to be with you, and let's keep praying for the Holy Father.
8: Amen. My guest has been Dr. Matthew Bunsen, Vice President, Editorial Director of EWTN News. We tried to cover quite a bit today, but I want to end with the same exhortation that Matthew shared with us, which is, we owe fidelity and love to our Holy Father. Let's be reasonable about moving forward on that. Stay tuned. I'm Marcus Peter.
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21: A prayer for greater love of Jesus. Oh, my Jesus, thou knowest well that I love thee, but I do not love thee enough. Oh, grant that I may love thee more. Oh, love that burnest ever and never failest, my God, thou who art charity itself, enkindle in my heart that divine fire which consumes the saints and transforms them into thee. Amen. May the Sacred Heart of Jesus be loved in every place.
22: Good afternoon and welcome back. I'm Marcus Peter. You are addicted to your screens. That is not a surprise. Most of us listening to those words right now would be the first to acknowledge that. I have a problem with my screen. Now, joining me to have a conversation about how, of all of the sources to teach us a lesson on this, Disney, through Toy Story 5, wants us to realize that our screen addictions are altering and, frankly, even corrupting the imaginative experiences of our children in their childhood. Paul Kengor joins us to talk about this. Paul is a dear friend, editor of the American Spectator, professor of political science at Grove City College, and senior academic fellow at the Center for Vision and Values. Paul, great to speak with you again. How are you?
23: Hey, good, Marcus. Always good to be with you. Thanks.
22: Yeah, it's been a while, and so I think many people would have heard that I was bringing you on today and they would have thought, oh, they're going to talk Trotsky. But no, we're going to talk Toy Story 5. So
23: Toy Story over Trotsky. I love that. Yeah, that's good.
22: You know, that actually would make a pithy headline. I think the last Toy Story I watched was Toy Story 3, maybe 2. Somewhere there. It was a long time ago. So I actually don't know the plot of the movie other than what I've read. I invite you to share with us, and I think at this point it's no longer a spoiler, but share with us what the message is.
23: Yeah. So, I mean, I've seen one or two of them, right? So they're now on Toy Story 5. And I really kind of loathe these franchises, as they call them, Marcus, right? You know, Raiders of the Lost Ark, you know, 5, 7, 8, 9, 10, 12, 15, 18, right? Captain America, 25, whatever. I'm exaggerating, of course, but yeah. My youngest son, and he wanted to see the movie, and my wife said, okay, make sure you go to Plugged In and some other places and do a review. You know, make sure they're not trying to, you know, shove whatever down our throat, right? They're usually, Hollywood is sticking in, you know, transgender characters and, you know, LGBTQ ideology and whatever else. But so I read it and it seemed really quite benign, pretty safe, you know, no indoctrination. And I read about the message and I thought, oh, this actually sounds really good. So I got in there and soon learned the message. It starts with a 9-year-old little girl. Her name is Bonnie. And she's kind of a neighborhood freak because she plays with toys, right? She's not on her gizmo or her device or what, you know, whatever it is. And the parents are kind of at their wit's end about this because she doesn't have any friends. She can't find anyone to play with her because no one wants to play with toys. And she even approaches the little boy and girl next door and she holds up her little toy, Jessie the Cowgirl, right? And kind of waves shyly with Jessie at the boy and girl next door, and they look at her like she's an ogre, like an idiot, right? And they kind of snigger at her and you know, run inside like, oh, you know, what a fool she is. And you get an overhead shot of the neighborhood at night, and you see that all of the kids in the neighborhood are all at night just sitting there on their screens like zombies, right? So the lights go out, they're under their covers and everything. But this little girl is not. She's playing with toys, but she's not getting any friends, literally. So the parents decide they're going to make a desperate move. They're basically going to sell out, right? They're going to blow with the zeitgeist. They're going to do what the masses are doing. And they go online, and they order her this lily pad, called, right? And, you know, pretty soon she's on her lily pad, and, you know, that girl is gone, right? She's no longer interested at that point. And her toys, and she just wants to play with electronics, and she's gone. She's like sucked in, taken in, and she loses her creativity, her ability to interact with toys. And what's really so brilliant about this, Marcus, is that this message is being given to us in a theater where we're all, you know, staring at a big screen, and some of us, myself included, right? I pulled out my phone and checking my email and my text messages because I really don't want to be there to begin with, right?
8: Yeah.
23: But now I'm watching it. I'm thinking, oh, this is a gut punch. I mean, they're right on here with this message. So that's the moral to the story. And I think it's a really good one for our day and age where people aren't just looking at their screens. They're, you know, they're fixated on them. They're obsessed with them. They're addicted to them, from kids all the way to adults.
8: Now, you're thinking of this not just in a professional capacity, but also as a professor, as a husband, as a father. You're seeing this as a ubiquitous pattern. And also, you know, as a citizen of the United States of America, of the world, I invite you to share your experience of years of teaching students as they come through the college experience and how you've seen a particular change in anywhere from attention span to the modus through which an individual engages thought and issues.
23: Oh, I'm glad you asked about that. I don't talk about that in my article, but I could say a lot about that. In fact, I just did my syllabi today for my fall semester classes at Grove City College, and we professors have to give our statement on, you know, on whether or not students can have laptops in the classroom.
8: Mm-hmm.
23: And they give us that prerogative as professors to make that call. And I let my students use laptops because they take notes on there. A lot of them don't know how to really handwrite anymore. I don't. I type faster than I can handwrite.
8: Yeah, me too.
23: And also, yeah, I'm also very interactive. I'll say to students, I'll say, hey, somebody quickly look up, right? And I'll call them to look up a certain fact and share it. And I'm very interactive. I'll even use a big screen in the classroom to pull up, you know, an article by Trotsky, right? A section from the Communist Manifesto or a map of the Middle East. But the double-edged sword here is that I know that students are also being sucked into their screens and they're playing games sometimes.
8: Mm.
23: And, you know, maybe that's a testimony to whether or not I'm, how exciting I am in the classroom, right? But I had one horror story, and I tell my students about it in the first day of class, where we had a very prominent member of Congress who was visiting with his daughter at the college, and they were sitting in the back of the room, and they were in another class, and the girl was very high-achieving student, very high SATs, and she was just aghast to see half the students in the classroom, you know, playing solitaire or whatever on their computers, and the professor had no idea. So I really let my students have it. I'm like, you're a distraction to others. Now, you're over 18. You're paying for this, or your parents are paying for it. I want to treat you like big boys and girls. Please, please be responsible. Have some discipline. If you're going to bring your laptops into the classroom, don't play games with them. But a lot of them do. And I don't really even know what you can do about it, frankly, other than ban computers from the classroom.
8: I want to dive deeper into that, and I'm going to ask you to join me on this Evel Knievel leap here, but you touch on a very similar problem with this question of this young girl, Bonnie, and how the immediate introduction of a screen destroys her capacity for sustained engagement and imaginative thought on topics, issues, and conversations. Are we seeing a similar pattern here, even up till individuals get to the college age?
23: Oh, yeah, because they get bored easily, right? And you and I are of an age where if you had a boring lecturer, you just had to kind of work through it, right?
8: Yeah.
23: And there are certain sections of the material that are just dull. And, you know, I've kind of learned, I started teaching in the mid-1990s. Yeah, I read my students, their eyes, right? And I could tell sometimes when I need to, ratchet up my speaking level or maybe tell a couple jokes or, you know, do everything but sing and dance in the classroom, right? But nowadays, I mean, if you're not good as a lecturer, if you're not on the top of your game, if you're not being engaging, intriguing, if they're not learning interesting material, they'll go right to their gizmo, right? They'll go right to their phone. They'll go right to their laptop. So it's a real challenge for anybody today trying to teach people. And our teachers, our professors need to be doubly, triply good, right? Just to keep students' attention span, keep them engaged.
8: I'm talking with Dr. Paul Kengo. He's professor of political science at Grove City College. He is also editor-in-chief of the American Spectator. And we are talking about Toy Story 5 and the lesson we can learn from it about the reality of screens and what screens do. We're going to continue on the other side of the break. Stay tuned. I'm Marcus Peter.
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25: Can a church made up of sinners still be holy? St. Teresa, the Little Flower, says this about the Catholic Church. If the church was a body composed of different members, it could not lack the noblest of all. It must have a heart, and a heart burning with love. And I realized that this love alone was the true motive force which ennobled the other members of the church to act. If it ceased to function, the apostles would forget to preach the gospel. The martyrs would refuse to shed their blood. Love, in fact, is the vocation which includes all others. It is a universe of its own, comprising all time and space. It is eternal. The Catholic Catechism tells us that our divine Lord, who knew nothing of sin, came only to expiate sin. So the Church embraces sinners in order to save them. This is Peggy Stanton, and this has been the Order of Malta's Minute with the Catechism.
22: Good afternoon and welcome back. I'm Ox Pete. I'm talking with Dr. Paul Kengel, editor-in-chief of the American Spectator, professor of political science at Grove City College. So, Paul, you were touching earlier on what has happened to essentially the incapacity today of students and the young for imagination and sustained engagement. And you brought up that interesting point, you know, short of singing and dancing. The reality is, as you and I were growing up, and I know people are going to say, wow, you sound like those typical old people, you know, you young whippersnappers, get off my lawn. But the reality is, when I sat in a lecture, if the lecturer had a particularly boring presentation style, the onus was on me to get engaged in the content. The onus was not on the lecturer to entertain me. So can you also share about how our screen culture has fed into an entitlement about constant entertainment?
23: Yeah, and constant gratification, right? Reinforcement, right? So the moment that I'm bored, right, I need stimulation, right? I need to go to something else. You know, we had a family get together not that long ago where we didn't have cell service. We were in a very remote area off of one of the Great Lakes. And it forced all of us to just kind of sit in the living room together and talk, right? Mm. And, you know, and just to try not to pick up your phone. And oftentimes with me, it's not even that I'm picking up my phone because I want to watch a podcast. I'm just checking the score of, you know, the Pittsburgh Pirates Detroit Tigers game, right? Mm-hmm. I just want, you know, updates on that. And
22: you root for the Tigers, obviously.
23: Now that's your area. That's your neck of the woods. Yeah, but it kind of brought me back to, I was saying to my kids at that moment, because we were sitting in like a big sort of L-shaped couch mm-hmm. in this living room of this house, this Airbnb, and I said, I remember my grandmother had a couch like this, and we were all sitting in there, you know, in Emporium, Pennsylvania, and we would just talk, and we did not have cell phones. Mm-hmm. You know, this was the early 80s. It was the late 1970s. It's like, gosh, what did you do? It's like, well, you know, we talked to each other, and Now, my grandmother had some magazines, newspapers, so we could pick up one of those things and read that. But it's still different from the screen. There's something about the screen, and I think that Toy Story 5 brilliantly showed this. It kind of sucks people in, this almost like a zombified kind of, you're staring at it, blinking your eyes. And I mean, if I want to stay up late at night, I just open my laptop and start writing something. I could be up till 2 a.m. if I've got my laptop open.
8: Yeah.
23: But the minute I lay down in bed and put a book on my chest, even if it's a book that I'm interested in, that'll knock me right out.
8: Mm.
23: Right. But there's something about the screen, the flashing of the screen, that just, it's just constant stimulation. And I think it's to our detriment.
8: You know, you highlight some tremendously crucial points. And so you've made that point that the bright light and the colors of the screen stimulate the visual cortex. So you've got that going for us, right? But
23: right.
8: You're a political scientist and an historian. And so in your life of study, one of the things that becomes very clear is imagination is a big part of what you do. You know, you read an historical narrative, you weren't there. I wasn't there. As a person who loves history myself, I wasn't there. And so you work at imagining not just what happened, but therefore by virtue of that, all of the interconnecting reality and how that plays out for us today. Would you care to comment on how screens kill that? Because you don't have to do the work of imagination, and so your capacity for a sustained imagination gets stunted.
23: Yeah, no, that's right. That's right. And often how you visualize something, right, is very different from how they picture it on a screen.
8: Mm.
23: And also a lot of the very best fiction writers would spend a lot of time laying out intricate details, right? Setting a scene, right? The grass, the color of this, the color of that. In fact, I remember reading a Clancy spy novel like in the late 1980s, and he did it to such an extent that I thought it was annoying, right? I'm like, okay, all right, come on, man, get on with the dialogue, right? I get it. You just spent, you know, 5 pages on this sunset. I get it, right? But the point back then was that, you had to do that because you had to get the person who was reading, taking it in to actually visualize it. Today, this is done for you, and it's often done for you in a really kind of creepy, artificial way by AI.
8: Mm.
23: So it's not even an individual using his or her creative imagination, right? A Hemingway, a Tolstoy, or somebody like that, using their best literary skills to try to give you an image, right? It's something coming out of a data center somewhere that's generating it. And that's even weirder.
8: Now, from there, as a cultural obligation, is as a collective culture now, there was a point where everyone, for example, was reading roughly the same books. And so, okay, for example, I'll give you an example. You just brought up Clancy, right? When Clancy does it, 5 pages on a sunset, it annoys both you and me. But for some reason, when Tolkien spends 5 pages on the bark of a tree, both of us not only have patience for it, we actually love it. There's something beautiful about imagination done right. And we've lost even that as a culture. So as a love of the written word, I invite you to speak to that as well.
23: Yeah, I think that's right. And it also relates to another point that I actually wrote about this in an article a couple weeks ago about people just aren't reading anymore. And that's a big problem. And you and I have talked about this, right, with publishing books as authors. I mean, there is the publishing industry is just...
8: I know, they're telling us to write simpler books.
23: Yeah. Well, and it's in complete free fall, too, because people aren't buying books. And I wrote in this recently, I read data on the number of people who, like, read a book last year, right? The number of Americans who read a book last year. And the number, Marcus, I mean, it was appalling.
8: Oh.
23: And I mean, what qualified as a book was even dumbed down, right? But, I mean, once upon a time, 50, 100 years ago, I mean, you would read dozens of books in a year, and you put effort into it. You might have to go down the street to the local library because you didn't have money to buy books.
8: Yep. And you'd return with a stack of books, yeah.
23: Right, that's exactly right. But today, they're not buying books. They're reading their stuff online. I can tell you, as the editor of the American Spectator, we just have a devil of a time trying to get paid subscriptions.
8: Mm.
23: And at one point in the 1990s, we had 350,000 paid subscribers. Now, no one wants to pay subscription fees for anything because they get free content online.
8: Yeah.
23: And newspapers and publications that put up paywalls, they're having trouble too. Very few of them can get away with it. Wall Street Journal gets away with it. New York Times gets away with it. But most other places don't, because people expect free online content that they're reading from Instagram, Facebook, or wherever or whatever.
8: Paul, I know you have to go. I want to say thank you very much for speaking into this very important issue for us.
23: Sure thing, Marcus. Yeah, always good to talk to you. Happy to come back again.
8: Yep, looking forward to it. My guest has been Dr. Paul Kengo. He's someone I consider a dear friend, a salient source of wisdom and insight, not just in terms of history and politics, but also in terms of the current situation of our life and human condition right now. He's a professor of political science at Grove City College. As Paul has been highlighting, Toy Story 5, of all the things, is... Okay, so for those of us who grew up watching Toy Story, I mean, the first one and then the second one came out, and I don't think I've watched any of the others, so I don't quite know the plots of the others. The story was always about how toys have an imaginative world of their own, but there's a correlation here to the imaginative world of the child. Toy Story 5... is a diversion from that narrative in that it is tackling a very real problem today, which is the fixation, obsession, and addiction to screens that children have. And there are these toys that are trying to reinculcate the world building and imaginative fantasy that comes with childhood and playing with toys that screens inadvertently kill. We can talk about the studies that prove why this happens and how this happens. But one of the things I do want to point out that is relatively obvious is that the growing human brain, and frankly, while neuroplasticity rates lower as your age gets older, the reality is our brains are constantly growing and learning until we breathe our last. And all of these neural connections can be built the right way, but the brain is also extremely good at pruning away less used neural connections. And that's why those with screen addictions lose the capacity for sustained reading, because those neural connections that allowed for sustained readings have been pruned away or never developed to begin with. And that's why digital media plays a tremendously active role in that process. And once again, I speak to many parents, grandparents, I speak to all of you children as well, that we need to be good stewards of the intellectual powers we've been given. Whether we like it or not, screens are a ubiquitous reality. We cannot escape it. We can no more escape the notion of digital screens than we can escape breathing in today's modern culture. Sure, we can try to be as isolated from society as possible, but then we will be hit with a backlash. Now, because of that, we also need to understand that screens provide an impoverished sense of stimulation. It is a form of stimulation, don't get me wrong, but it is an impoverished sense of stimulation on the developing brain, as opposed to when the brain is given something of more substance to chew on, whether it's an auditory experience of classical music, whether it's a reading experience of literary magnificence. All of these things help shape certain realities within the imagination. Children, but even adults, children need a diverse menu of imaginative experiences. And that's why play is so crucial, that the mind is allowed to not wander aimlessly, but that boredom becomes the space within which creativity and imagination are allowed to take hold. And then the faith and natural reason and ethics provide the guardrails for the mind to be formed healthily. So my friends, let us pray and work towards remediating this for our children. Thank you for joining us. I'm Marcus Peter.
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9: 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And also author Tom Lucia joins us to talk about Father Baker, a friend to all.
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0: aspirations during the day, during the quarantina of St. Louis. In the name of the Father, and of the Son, and of the Holy Spirit. Amen. May thy name, O Lord, be known and blessed at all times and in all places. Holy Mary, reign over us, thou and thy Son, Jesus. Amen.
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2: This is an EWTN Newslink. I'm Teresa Tomeo from Catholic Connection. The national debt surpassing $40 trillion, according to the Treasury Department. It comes earlier than expected, partly because of tariffs that were invalidated. The current federal debt limit is $41.1 trillion, at which point Congress would need to raise the debt ceiling. And Catholics in the Philippines are mourning after a shooting at a Jesuit-run university. Police say a ninth-grade student shot and killed a 10th-grade classmate Tuesday before taking his own life. The shooting was live-streamed on social media by the gunman and Catholic education leaders urging the public not to circulate images or videos. University officials canceling classes and declaring today a day of mourning and prayer. For more news of the Catholic perspective, visit EWTNnews.com. I'm Teresa Tomeo, and Catholic Answers Live starts now.

Hello, and welcome to Cavagancers Live. We're going to tackle some life issues today on Cavagancers Live. The second hour, we've got the wonderful, one of our favorite people here at Cavagancers Live, really one of the brightest people we know and a very good heart, Stephanie Gray Connors will be here, and we're going to talk about, the general life issues. First, however, we're going to talk about one of the life issues that I think often gets left off the life issues list, maybe, or doesn't quite make the list in the way other things do, and that is war. It is a serious moral question. It's one that maybe we had a sense that as the world became prosperous and modern and secular, the question of war would evaporate, and we wouldn't have this question anymore. But exactly the opposite has happened. Pope Leo has warned in recent months, actually throughout the course of his papacy, about growing casualness about war, a kind of willingness to engage in war much more and with less reflection than maybe at one time we did. So in keeping with the ideas of Pope Leo, or the call of Pope Leo to think about these things and work through them, we're going to talk about just war. Is there still such a thing as just war theory? Should there ever have been such a thing as just war theory? And where does the Catholic fit in a world where warfare has become, I don't know if it's right to say more common, but has certainly not become less common, and has new moral dimensions that it did not have before? The number is 888-318-7884, 888-318-7884. Certainly the profession of soldiering, whether, like in the U.S., with airmen and Marines and soldiers and sailors and coasties and all that, the profession of that is something that the Church has honored as an act of charity, really, as a life of charity, that is, to be willing to offer your life in the defense of the common good, in the defense of the state, if the state is the protector of the common good, or the city, or whatever the historical context is. So we don't come at it in the terms of revising that history and saying something negative about the person who is willing to engage in that life of charity. The life of being willing to lay down your life for others is, in fact, a life of charity. But to say, yeah, this whole new web, this whole things that people hadn't really even thought of before. They thought of them, but they put them in movies like Terminator and stuff, like machines that

0: fly around and kill autonomously and many other things. Nuclear weapons, for example. There are all these moral dimensions to the consideration of warfare from a Christian perspective that were not around 100 years ago, and some were not around 5 years ago. So let's talk about just war. Here to help us do that, Tom Nash. By the way, you can call and ask your questions about warfare, 888-318-7884. The ethics, the morals of warfare is our topic this hour, 888-318-7884. Tom Nash, a very fine, precise, discerning theologian. I always like to work with Tom on things like this because there's no histrionics one direction or the other. There's a willingness to listen to what the church says and what reason says and try to work through it. Tom Nash, welcome.
1: Hey, thank you very much, Cy. Good to be with you and your listeners on this very important topic. For those of you tuning in via YouTube, I am somewhat casually dressed.
0: You are? Who is that? Is that Solanus Casey?
1: Solanus Casey, exactly. Thank God ahead of time, which he recently we celebrated his, at the end of the month of July, his feast day. And also just for our topic today, thank God ahead of time. Let's ask for his intercession that we can avoid these wars that sometimes, you know, protracted conflicts such as we got with Ukraine and Russia, God of mercy, several years, other prolonged conflicts. And this is to be very clear before we get into the issue and address the question, is just war and just war theory obsolete? Cy, we want to commend all people who have committed their lives to serve in the military and have given many of them the ultimate sacrifice. My father served in World War II. Your father served
0: Vietnam.
1: Yeah. And as a doctor, my dad was a navigator during World War II. The thing is, though, in just war theory, is putting these men and women into harm's way. And I remember a relative, somebody close to you, at a recent gathering, and talked about changing her job at Camp Pendleton in here in Southern California, precisely because she had like about 170, 180 students who had been orphaned or lost one or both parents, I think at least one parent, because of the protracted Second Gulf War and because of the trauma that inflicted.
0: And Afghanistan, all that.
1: Yeah, and Afghanistan. Yeah, right. So all those conflicts cumulatively had impact on the students that she was teaching, and she ended up making a career change. So we just see the ripple effect. And again, we commend the men and women who are willing to make the sacrifice of their lives, but also we need to be mindful, hey, generals, presidents, whoever, let's be mindful of doing it as a last resort so that people need not be
0: jeopardized. And us as citizens,
1: jeopardized.
0: Too.
1: Us as citizens, right? Making our, and then as well, because there's usually fallout with non-combatants.
0: 888-318-7884, the number. Your questions welcome this hour as we discuss just war. So let me just start with the question we said we would start with, Tom.
1: Yeah.
0: Is just war obsolete? Is the idea of a just war obsolete?
1: I think when one thinks about that and use the term outdated, should not be equated with obsolete. That is, when Pope Leo XIV, in his recent encyclical Magnifica Humanitas, said in number 192, he said, "Today more than ever, without prejudice to the right of self-defense in the strictest sense, it is important to reaffirm that the just war theory, which has all too often been used to justify any kind of war, is now outdated." And so outdated does not mean obsolete, but rather let us consider the principles by which we're doing so, and we can get into his encyclical, how he proposed that in number 199. But the whole point is it should be a last resort, not a first resort. And he notes that in the footnote, the related footnote in the document, he notes how it is easy to fall into an overly broad interpretation of this potential right, that is, for just war. In this way, some would also wrongly justify even preventive attacks or acts of war that can hardly avoid entailing evils and disorders graver than the evil to be eliminated. And in this last sentence, he references Catechism 2309, which talks about the four conditions for a just war. It points out that indeed the moral legitimacy belongs to the prudential judgment of those who have responsibility for the common good, you know, the leaders of countries, generals, etc. But here are the four criteria: the damage inflicted by the aggressor, or the nation or community of nations must be lasting, grave, and certain. We can think of World War II as a classic example with Hitler and his maniacal desire to take over Europe, take over the world. All other means of putting an end to it must have been shown to be impractical or ineffective. That's true with Hitler. There must be serious prospects of success. There was in World War II with the United States, especially European theater. The use of arms must not produce evils and disorders graver than the evils to be eliminated. The power of modern means of destruction weighs very heavily in evaluating this condition. And also, as an example, that the direct attack on non-combatants, civilians, is clearly gravely wrong. We've discussed that before on the whole issue of Nagasaki and Hiroshima.
0: But I think it's coming up now with autonomous weapons.
1: There's yes.
0: a fear that... I don't think anybody knows. Maybe a few people know how these autonomous weapons are intended to be used and intended
1: yes.
0: to be deployed. But they're you know, keep a human in the loop is the thing you hear more and more.
1: Well said. In number 199 of his encyclical, the Pope makes this point. These multiple points. It is not enough to invoke a generic type of ethics. Concrete for discernment must be established. He gives three criteria. The first such criterion concerns personal responsibility. When a decision to strike becomes automated or opaque, such as potentially could be with dropping bombs or drones, the risk of advocating responsibility increases. For this reason, the chain of responsibility must be identifiable and verifiable. Those who design, train, authorize, and employ technology must be held accountable for their decisions. Particularly those who employ it. The second criterion pertains to the moral time frame for making judgments. While AI tends to expedite the decision-making processes, speed and efficiency, while AI tends to expedite the decision-making processes, speed and efficiency should never be the supreme motivating force for the irreversible decisions made in the context of war. So you don't act in a precipitous manner. You act in a reasonable, and just the one last thing, third criteria is the identification and protection of civilians. Any technology that facilitates attacks without seeing the face of human beings lowers the moral threshold of conflict. Target selection, the use of force must not confuse combatants and non-combatants, including with drones. He doesn't say that, I add that. Nor ignore the impact on defensive populations. So he's elucidating further, not saying that it's obsolete, but rather, hey, these are considerations all the more in an AI world where just war theory is presumed to be applied.
0: 888-318-7884. If you've got questions about the just war theory, I've got one or two more I'm going to give Tom when we come back on the other side of the break. But just two lines open now. So lots of people have questions about the Catholic teaching on war. It does seem to me that it's necessary to say that one should expect the standards that the Catholic Church applies to moral thinking about warfare, as with almost everything, are higher than the standards that you will find in the secular culture. So as we consider this, we have to ask ourselves, am I thinking as a loyal son or daughter of the Father and of his church, or am I thinking as a modern secular person thinks? And the latter will be less fruitful for us as Christians. We'll continue with Tom on Just War Theory right after this.
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0: Welcome back. Catholic Answers Live. The world as it is, not acceptable from a moral standpoint. That is, we've got a long way to go. And we know that when we think about, so many of the various deviancies and chemical addictions and all that we've got in our world, the spread of vice, really. Vice is the reason it's called vice is not good for people. But among those things is war, and sometimes there's a reluctance to talk about war from a Christian perspective, and we wanted to do that today. And Pope Leo, especially Tom mentioned this in Magnifica Humanitas, his letter on artificial intelligence, but he covered a great deal of territory in that letter, I must say. Towards the end, is somewhat skeptical that the just war theory as we currently have it can properly deal with the modern world or the situation of the modern world. And that's what you meant about it might be outdated, but yes, not obsolete.
1: No.
0: It needs updating,
1: yes,
0: for the modern situation.
1: And praise God, in number 199, as we noted before the break, he gives three criteria to consider, and also to be mindful of how this AI has been being used and the responsibility for using, like, drones or whatnot, automated weapons, as well as being distinguishing between combatants and non-combatants, because, as you mentioned, Christian versus secular ethics, that oftentimes in secular ethics it'll be like a consequentialism or proportionalism,
0: yeah,
1: that if you say that you can do evil, that good may come from it. So I'm going to shock and awe somebody hypothetically and take out some populations so as to bring them to their knees, and that's a problem that would not be acceptable, and thus we cannot talk about deliberate targeting non-combatants, annihilating them, but rather that it must be just and proportionate and distinguishing between combatants and non-combatants, as the Pope notes well in number 199 of Magnifica Humanitas. Also, providentially, we had this topic. Edgar, our producer, Edgar Lujano, set this up, but today Pope Leo XIV issued his message for the 11th World Day of Peace, of Prayer, rather, the 11th World Day of Prayer for the Care of Creation. It's going to be commemorated on September 1st, very shortly. And in summary, in place of the weapons of war, the God of Peace grants us the grace, grants us the strength to heal, to reconcile, to build a civilization of love. He points out that war leaves wounds that extend far beyond the battlefield. Tears family apart, forces millions to flee their homes, thereby deepening fear, injustice, and division, leaves behind social and ecological destruction that endures for generations. He said, war creates wounds that damage the whole fabric of life, harming not only individual persons and communities, but also their broader network of relationships, etc. And this is how, he says, rooted in distorted desires and misuse of human freedom and power, war stands as a counter witness to the gospel of peace. So these are all things to keep in mind, and as to do all we can to avoid war and it being a truly last resort, not only kind of a concern of the magnitude or the destructiveness of modern weapons, because even Pius XII noted after World War II, hey, you know, this whole thing of just war in light of the nuclear weapons, you can't be fighting one with those nuclear weapons. We've seen other things. Our friend, our colleague, Joe Heschmeyer, if you want to go dive deeper, Joe Heschmeyer, H-E-S-C-H Meyer, M-E-Y-E-R, Joe Heschmeyer, and put in his name in Just War, in quotation word marks, Just War as a term. He has three podcasts in recent years on just war theory.
0: 888-318-7884, talking about just war. Not at all, I don't think, pretending that we have all the answers on it, but it's worth having a discussion about. As a matter of fact, I think the Pope is to some degree saying nobody has all the answers on it, that we need to work on this as a church to consider the modern context and what does it mean to have just war in the modern context. So I hope we'll contribute to that a little bit. Your calls are welcome. One of the striking things about Pope Leo, from the first moments he stepped out in front of the world as the Pope, is that he has emphasized the peace of Christ. And so I think, Tom, I would ask you for a short answer on this, Tom, because,
1: sure,
0: I've got a lot of people,
1: yes,
0: on,
1: sir,
0: the line. But there are people who will make this basic argument that the peace of Christ is incompatible with any kind of engaging in warfare, that Christ has taught us a new way, and his way is incompatible with the military life, with military endeavor, with national wars, all of that. So could you just very briefly just address that? I know that's a big question to address.
1: Yeah, I would just say that's not consistent with Scripture. Scripture does not say we must be total pacifists. There is a right to defend. On the micro level, families have a right, fathers have a right to defend their homes, their children, etc., as opposed to letting assailants wantonly assail them. Similar on the macro level with regard to war. We have a right to defend ourselves, our country, and not be simply passive to somebody like an Adolf Hitler. So this is not the teaching of the church. The just war theory goes back centuries and centuries, the early church, and it's rooted in the Gospels, rooted in the letters of St. Paul.
0: And it's not a betrayal of Christ.
1: No, it's not a betrayal of Christ, because Christ points out that, you know, that there should be justice, and he talks about right and wrong, and that indeed the last judgment, right? I mean, that is on the ultimate macro level, where we will have to render account for our actions. So he holds people accountable, not just in the temporal, but ultimately everlasting realm, so too in the temporal realm. His church can provide guidance and teaching, and so too the temporal realm with the prudential judgments of nations.
0: We are considering the just war theory this hour. If you've got questions in that regard, whether you're Catholic or not, 888-318-7884. Ryan in St. Louis, Missouri, thank you for waiting. Ryan, go ahead.
2: Thank you so much for taking the call.
0: Sure.
2: I must admit I am very biased in my opinion, but I want to have a very meaningful dialogue about it.
0: Well, thank you.
2: This actually goes back several months to the flannel panel, and
0: you were
2: talking about just war, and specifically with regards to the Iran conflict.
0: Yes.
2: And I would like to go, if we can, point by point on what a just war is, and why I believe that the Iran conflict should be seen as a just war.
0: That does sound like a profitable thing to do to me. So, but we won't be able to do it in an academic way. We're just going to have to do it, as you said, point by point. So you have to give us the bullet point. But your sense is that the current war or conflict going on in Iran is a just war. And you're right, at least two members of the flannel panel disagreed with that. So go ahead and make the case. I really do want you to make the case, Ryan. I just, it can't be, it's got to be, you know, it's radio. So make it in a radio way.
2: I'll do the best I can. Now, again, let me admit my biases in that, one, I served in the Army for several years, and second, I have worked with the Department of Defense, now the Department of War, for several years as well.
0: Okay.
2: The reason that I would, and I'm still not quite Catholic, I'm in the elect, waiting for the annulments to finish up, but we'll be joining the church, God willing, sooner than later.
1: God bless you, sir.
2: Thank you. So, I'll be as expedient as I can. The reasons that I would say that it is just war, from a point of defending the United States, Iran is the number one state sponsor of terrorism in the world. And until September 11th, they were responsible for more American deaths than anyone. And the weapons that were used in Iraq, the roadside bombs, missiles, things like that, all exported from Iran.
0: Right.
2: You're currently looking at a regime in the Revolutionary Guard that, you know, peddles narcotics weapons around the world, is trying to export their radical ideology. They are responsible for killing tens.
0: Okay, I don't, Ryan, I'm really sorry about this. It's just the connection is getting weaker and weaker as you're talking. You're not on a speakerphone or anything, are you? If you could, I really do want you to make your points, but we got to be able to hear them. Can you give
2: are
0: us
2: you able
0: a
2: to hear me now?
0: Just give us continue, because you're doing great. So a narcotics and weapons dealing regime in Iran is where we might have lost you. Go ahead.
2: Right, where they are responsible for killing tens of thousands of their own citizens, repressing religious minorities. You know, those who convert to Christianity from Islam are killed. The Baha'i faith, the largest religious minority in that country, they have no rights. Their institutions are destroyed. Members are arrested and killed.
0: Okay, so again, I do feel like I'm getting the bill of particulars, but where
1: that's
0: is...
1: That's more of an internal, some of those
0: yeah,
1: things
0: so,
1: more
0: so
1: internal.
0: Yeah, so where is... What's the argument that the U.S. should be in a state of war with Iran?
2: Sure. If we, as the United States, want to export, if you will, our democracy, our Christian values. The Iranian regime is completely antithetical to that. In addition to killing their own people, again, numerous soldiers, hundreds, maybe thousands of U.S. servicemen, you know, have been killed as a result of Iran or their proxies. Go back to the Beirut bombing of the Marine barracks. That was Hezbollah. Hezbollah is funded by Iran.
0: Right.
2: A lot of the...
0: So you would say this is a defensive war, then? That we're defending ourselves against an aggressor?
2: Yes, because the Iranians do not just confine themselves to their own country. They export their radical ideology to South America, to countries throughout the Middle East and anywhere that they are able to. So their very twisted version of 12 or Shia Islam is one that they want to export throughout the world, not just to Iran, not just to the Muslim world, but globally.
0: And that, it seems to me I'm getting the basic point that Iran, I'm trying to reflect your point, is a threat to the United States because of this global ambition that it has. Without question, of course, it has committed many violent acts against Americans, American soldiers in Iraq and all that. So did you want Tom to respond to that, or did you want to finish the argument and then we'll get Tom to respond?
2: That's, I don't want to take up too much of the other listeners' time, I'll end here. And please, if you would respond, and I appreciate you listening to me, and I look forward to hearing what you have to say.
0: Thank you. Thank you, Ryan. Tom, so is Ryan on the right track as far as how just war works? Does this argument hold water for you, or are you unsure?
1: My concern, he mentioned about exporting Christian democracy, and we saw how, I think, when we're talking about dealing with a landlocked Muslim country versus Europe, or even with the Japanese, precisely because you're dealing with a...
0: Wait, you don't mean... I just want to make sure. This is not Afghanistan. This is Iran.
1: Yes, it is.
0: They're not landlocked.
1: Well, okay, we want to get back after the thing.
0: Yeah, we'll do it. We'll come back after the break. Ryan, I am actually... I'm delighted that you called. I hope we can... continue the conversation, but we also have a ton of people on the line, so a lot more conversation coming on the just war. But we're starting with a practical case, one that we all are familiar with from the news. We'll do that right after this on Catholic Answers Live.
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0: Feeling stuck? 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

0: Welcome back, Catholic Answers Live. I maybe Tom will get into this a little bit, but one of the difficulties of discussing just war theory is that it's not a single issue. Of course, war involves a whole variety of issues. As a matter of fact, it's the great unleashing of violence that is war. It involves from the very smallest issues to how soldiers behave as they march through towns, all the way up to the big issues of should we be involved in this thing at all or not. So we don't want to pretend that there is just some kind of machine that you can put in your calculations and it'll tell you just war, not a just war. That's not how this works. Constantly, it's chaos. War is a kind of chaos, and that is that taxes our abilities to make clear moral judgments. It doesn't eliminate them, but it does tax them. We got to work our brains have to work hard on this. So Ryan had listened to the flannel panel maybe a month ago, 6 weeks ago, and some of the members of the flannel panel were being quite clear. That there was absolutely no way that the American war on Iran could be called a just war. We did get a lot of pushback on that. And so Ryan made the case that, look, Iran is not an innocent party here that we just attacked. Iran has been waging war against the United States and her interests for a long time, and violent war, not just like, oh, you know, some kind of economic war or something, but actually killing American soldiers, which everybody knows is true. I mean, in Iraq, Iran killed many American soldiers and wounded many American soldiers. So they have been at war with us. So his take is, look, if they're going to be at war with us, and they're a fanatical kind of cult-like war machine, we have a right to defend ourselves against that. So how do you respond to that, Tom?
1: By the way, since you raised the issue about conduct, each and every aspect during a conflict, just a prefatory comment, in Catechism 2312, it says the validity of the moral law during armed conflict is, you know, permanent validity of
0: permanent,
1: that.
0: Yeah, yeah, right.
1: So that, in other words,
0: morals don't change.
1: Yeah, and that means each and every person marching through some particular village and not doing immoral things on the micro level. Regarding his comment, he mentioned about, and I mentioned landlocked, well, Iran, strictly speaking, unlike Iraq, is not strictly speaking landlocked, but it is predominantly, overwhelmingly Muslim. And I think because of the looking us as the infidel, being the West, and they equate the West Christian, etc., or even worse, modern, because it's more secular in some ways, that the trying to import-export that becomes itself a problem where they want to dig in all the more. So I think trying is one thing to try to help people within their country, but regime change in which we try to initiate it from the outside, I think, as we've seen with the second Gulf War, is highly problematic. Also, we in June 2025, it seemed interesting that we did the big bunker buster bombs shortly after the Pope was elected, and this was supposed to dismantle their ability to produce nuclear weapons. But then several months later, and contrary to what our friends V.P. Vance and our fellow Catholic brothers in Christ, V.P. Vance and Secretary of State Rubio, the president went ahead again with the escalating the war in Iran. And so there's just concerns there, because if you, and then also the president sometimes used intemperate rhetoric, we're going to, you know, blow them back to the Stone Age and talk about taking out their infrastructure, which could, of course, hit those non-combatants and directly and indirectly. I think we need to, when you're talking about that and the time, the money, the effort, and the potential damage and the carnage of the non-combatants, do we really have a proximate need? Are we really meeting just war criteria? I think we need to look for means by which we can deal with this otherwise, because when you're talking about escalating, and it becomes all the worse if there is a formal invasion.
0: Can I just push, sure, back, just push,
1: sure,
0: back just a little bit on,
1: sure,
0: you?
1: Because
0: I'm hearing the listener in the car pushing back a little bit,
1: okay,
0: in my head, and that is, okay, Tom, but you yourself opened this show with a description of that nuclear weapons change the whole calculus.
1: Yes.
0: So you have a country that is actively seeking nuclear weapons and missile technology.
1: Yes.
0: At what point are you obligated to defend your country before someone drops a nuclear bomb on you?
1: I got you, and I think that preemptive strike of June 2025, where there was supposedly the bunker busting destroying their capacity, and I was saying, well, it looks like they might still have it. I think those defensive measures where you're talking about military targets and disabling the ability to make nuclear weapons or distribute them, those are the means by which, if you want to do something preemptive where you're not dealing with non-combatants, you're not damaging infrastructure, those are the means by which you should do, as opposed to getting into a wider conflict and invasions or targeting civilians in a direct or indirect way. Those are the ways to go.
0: All right. I'm going to let that be, Ryan, and I hope I didn't give you too short a shrift. I hope I let you make your point, because I really wanted you to be able to, but I don't want to be rude. We asked for calls, and every single line is full. I'm going to try to get to everybody. Matt in Nebraska, welcome. Go ahead with your question or comment.
2: Hey there. Thanks for taking my call.
0: Sure.
2: My question is drafts and drafting young men for war. The idea of men having to fight somewhat against their will. Mm-hmm. Does the Catholic Church have any teaching or framework as to whether, you know, it's on the individual to weigh the factors of the war?
0: That's a great question.
2: And individually make that decision.
0: Okay, so you get drafted to serve in your country's military, and your country's at war. How much are you supposed to just do it because it's your duty, and how much are you supposed to question it morally? Did I frame that well, Matt, or no?
2: Yep.
0: Okay, yeah, Tom, help us out there.
1: Sure. This one's covered in the Catechism at 2312. 2311, I should say, public authorities should make equitable provision for those who, for reasons of conscience, refuse to bear arms. These are nonetheless obliged to serve the human community in some other way. So you can have conscientious objectors. That movie that Clint Eastwood did, Hacksaw Ridge, there was a guy involved there who was a conscientious objector, and he ended up saving a lot of people. He did not himself bear arms. So there is provision in the church's teaching that allow for conscientious objectors, and the United States, to one extent or another, has honored that as well in its practices. Although, you know, some people have gone, you can argue some of the cases of people drafted and had second thoughts, and there they were in the Vietnam War all of a sudden in a protracted conflict, and God bless all the men and women who served there. But yes, there is provision in the church's teaching for conscientious objection, and the United States in its prudential judgment has traditionally recognized it as well in a number of cases.
0: But Matt should know that the United States law and the church disagree on one thing. The United States law does not allow for selective conscientious objective, and the U.S. bishops have said repeatedly that for the law to be just, it must allow for selective conscientious objection, meaning if you are a conscientious objector who's Catholic, who objects to war, you're a pacifist or whatnot, then the military must respect that. But the church says that's not enough. The church says if you are drafted and you say this particular war is unjust and I won't fight, the government has to respect that. And that is not currently the law of the United States. I'm going to just keep going. Matt, yeah, I'm going to say good. Thank you. Max in Dallas, Texas, thank you so much for your call. Go ahead with your question on the just war.
3: Hi, guys. Thank you.
0: Sure.
3: So you just answered a couple of my questions really well, but I was thinking more in a personal way.
0: Mm.
3: When is it acceptable to be gifted martyrdom versus being called to defend yourself?
1: Yes, good question. And we've got the examples of the early church. Ignatius of Antioch, it was quite clear the Romans were going to martyr him, but he ends up writing seven letters on the way to Rome circa AD 110, and so he was able to offer his life. I mean, when it becomes inevitable, then you can offer it up and you can hopefully say, Lord, as our Lord did on the cross, forgive them, Lord, they know not what they do, or in that sense, forgive them because maybe they're not as culpable. We pray for, in the very act of dying, we offer ourselves up for them, realizing that our ultimate enemies, as I regularly say, are powers and principalities, not mere human flesh, as St. Paul says in Ephesians chapter 6, verse 12, so that in that regard, one could offer himself up if he has no recourse to save himself. for the good of the person who is persecuting or martyring him. In addition, I would say if someone has responsibility for his loved ones, then he should do all he can to take care of those loved ones, wife, children, etc., etc. But if someone cannot do anything, like Archbishop Romero, who was canonized a number of years ago, he was martyred while celebrating offering the sacrifice of the Mass. You put yourself, I think the bottom line is St. Thomas More said it well. It's in our nature to escape, as well said in the movie A Man for All Seasons, but if God brings us to that martyrdom, then we accept it. So we do all that we can to sidestep it in a moral way, but if it becomes inevitable, then we give the best witness we can with calling on God's grace.
0: Max, thank you. If it seems like I'm going quickly, I am a little bit, because there's so many good questions and I want people to have a chance. Paolo in Winnipeg, Canada. Paolo, go ahead with your question.
4: Yes, thank you. This is very timely as I prepare ethics and social justice classes for my senior students here.
1: Wow.
4: I'll get right to the question. Your guest, and I'm afraid I missed the name at the beginning of
0: Tom Nash.
4: Tom Nash, Mr. Nash, thank you. You alluded to the comments that President Trump makes sometimes intemperate, as you described them.
1: Yes.
4: And I'm curious, because that, you know, looking from the outside in and observing from up here, this is one of the things that frustrates me often with President Trump, is that his use of language is, not careful, to put it charitably, and I'm just wondering about your thoughts. To what degree is language important in the sense of promising or threatening war? To what degree can that be weaponized and just and or unjust? If I'm making
0: sense. Yeah, it's very clear, Paolo. Thank you. Thanks very much.
1: Thank you, Paolo. I think it's very important. People will point to President Trump. Of course, President Trump had campaigned on not getting into wars and opposed the Iraq Second Gulf War. I think language is important. People say that's part of his negotiating tactic and he's being bombastic, but I think it sends a bad precedent because others can say things and they can agitate others to perhaps carry it out on a local level. Like, yeah, all right, he's maybe pausing, but we're going to do this. It might give fuel to the fire, in other words. I think it needs to be one needs to have pause. Henry II, I remember, he said, "Who will rid me of this man?" regarding St. Thomas Becket. And people took that as a soft call to take him out, in which he was martyred himself. So I think language is important. It's important to be temperate. It's important to be measured because it sets a problematic precedent for the next person or somebody else who might be the person next in line. And we also got to remember the consequences of our words on the local level, and we therefore all the more want to be charitable, temperate, and avoid needless inflammatory speech.
0: If you say things like, for example, this is what concerns me about President Trump, so I will just express it to you. If you are a guy who is the commander-in-chief of thousands of nuclear weapons, and you say to a population, "I'm going to end your civilization," it seems to me that that's not merely bluster. That is actually a practical threat. Like, you have it within your power to end their civilization. Does that make it immoral to terrorize people that way?
1: Yeah, I think that's an important point to make. And for those who may be calling and wondering, I myself have voted for President Trump. I would be constructively criticizing him. The point is like he said about avoiding war. And when you get into that kind of rhetoric and potentially terrorize people on the local level, might think at all. We know Trump, he's not going to do that. But it's needless inflammatory comments that can, on that local level, say, darn, he might just do that. And what's gonna happen if he does? So I think, you know, when you're talking about bombing someone back to the Stone Age or ending a civilization, that's rhetoric that should be avoided. If you're talking about taking out a problematic person like Adolf Hitler, where you have Pius XII, who helped with as the Church of Spies, Mr. Riebling, who's wrote his book Church of Spies, where the Pope helped with the cause of assassinating Hitler, that's a different ballgame. You're targeting a maniacal leader, you're not threatening a population in general.
0: Paulo, thank you. We're at the break. We'll be right back. More calls. I'm going to try to get to as many as I can. I'm so glad we're having an open conversation about just war. If it's not satisfying to you, you're welcome to get on the one line that's open, 888-318-7884.
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0: Welcome back. Catholic Answers Live. Talking war. Pope Leo has. He did today. And he has many days. And clearly would like a reevaluation of the current state of affairs around the world. I know often as Americans we think it's all directed at us. But it clearly is not all directed at us. He's over there in Rome, so he sees a lot of stuff. So, but that is not to say we're off the hook. It's not all directed at us, but clearly, there has been a lot of American engagement in warfare over the last 25 years. I won't go before that, but that's enough. That satisfies 25 years. So the Pope would like us to reconsider it, and so we are doing that right here. And with your questions and conversation, 888-318-7884. I'm going to go to Roanoke, Virginia now. Travis is in Roanoke, Virginia. Travis, thank you for the call. Go ahead with the question.
1: Hi,
0: Travis.
1: How are you doing today?
0: Really good.
1: So my question, I guess I'll get to my question. Could we, as Americans, and I know the whole thing with Iran owning nuclear power and nuclear weapons is a big cause for concern, because I believe they wouldn't hesitate to use that power on, you know, whoever they can use it on. Are we allowed to, as Catholics, to disagree with the Pope on his stance? Because it seems like the Pope is pushing for peace. He wants peace between the nations. But for a long time, you know, the West has been at odds with, like, the Muslim countries. And could we disagree with the Pope and say, you know, we just don't buy it, you know? Could we still be good standing Catholics and disagree with the Pope?
0: Could I clarify something with you, Travis? Do you mean disagree on the particular instance of a particular war, or in general about the teaching on just war?
1: I would say just war.
0: Okay.
1: Because the country of Iran is trying to get nuclear weapons, basically. You
0: gotcha.
1: Know, they're trying to get them. And
0: right.
1: I wouldn't doubt it for 1 minute they would ever use that power against some of their neighbors, you know?
0: So can a Catholic disagree with Pope Leo's take on war with Iran?
2: Yeah, and it's not just that. He's talking about more, you know, this whole preventive, preemptive activity, which I think Travis is saying would be justified as, in this particular case, because the fear of what Iran would do. I think we need to be mindful of falling into the sanctioning of preemptive action. And in June 2025, there was the bombing, the bunker buster bombing, which was supposed to nullify their abilities. And now then there was the increasing, as which VP Vance and Secretary of State disagreed, Secretary of State Rubio disagreed with the president. They said, well, we'll back you. I think the principles, we need to be as faithful Catholics to recognize that those principles are there, and defensive measures need to be done in a way that takes out military installations and is mindful of not, you know, escalating war and affecting non-combatants. Those principles need to be mindful. I would encourage Travis and everyone to be mindful, or to take a look and meditate prayerfully on number 2309 of the Catechism. At the same time, it is true that the Catechism, in the same Catechism 2309, says the evaluation of these conditions for moral legitimacy belongs to the prudential judgment of those who have responsibility for the common good. I think the Pope is just pointing out we are likely to escalate things. I agree with him on historical issues with regard to Muslims. And after the Crusades, there were imperialist Muslim incursions into Europe. We've got the Battle of Lepanto in 1571, lesser known Siege of Eger in Hungary, 1552, 1671, the Battle of Vienna. Those were defensive measures after the Crusades, properly understood, where the Church defended itself. I think those need to be distinguished between something like this, where we should talk about disabling versus escalating into an armed conflict, which, you know, jeopardizes combatants. This is where I think the principles need to be applied, because if you get into all kinds of preemptive wars, like the Pope has said in his encyclical number 192 and 199 of Magnifica Humanitas, you get into real issues of escalation and with our the power that could be done with these weapons, we don't want to go there. And thus, we need to be prudent and do all we can, with realizing that our ultimate enemies are not flesh and blood, but the powers and principalities. And yes, we can work toward a just peace, not to be naive about it, but to try to do all we can.
0: What do you think?
1: Yeah, that's a great answer. I like that. Also, I would like to mention in the Old Testament, when I read the Bible, it stated that in the old days that God would go before the people, usually Israel or the Jews, and he would fight their wars for them. We need to depend on God to get us through. And,
0: Travis, I appreciate your call. You will forgive me if I just leave it there. I'm going to let you have the last word on that because I want to get to the next caller. I do not want to leave people hanging this hour if I can help it. Peter is in Los Angeles. Peter, welcome. I'm sorry we left you only about 3 minutes, so if you could go quick with your comment or question, and then we'll get a response from Tom.
3: Yeah, thank you so much. My question is regarding dispensationalism. Should Catholics do more to rebuke our evangelical countrymen on this theology, which seems to have greatly influenced this country's military decisions?
2: Thank you very much. Dispensationalism, which anticipates a rebuilding of the temple and a war of Armageddon, therefore, hey, why not have a war in the Middle East? Of course, if you're in Israel, you might not like that, or otherwise the Middle East. I talk about that and should the temple be rebuilt on our Catholic.com if you want to go into more detail there. Joe Heschmeyer deals with that in his podcast regarding the war. Yes, we should charitably say, look, we need to be preemptive about war. I think dispensationalism, which inevitably sees an armed conflict coming in the Middle East and the rebuilding of the temple, which of course would agitate, to say the least, Muslims, because the Al-Aqsa Mosque, the Dome of the Rock, would have to be removed to do it. In most people's interpretation, that we need to be following the Prince of Peace and to avoid these things. And this is dispensationalism, by the way, is only a latter day, since the early mid-1800s, view among some Protestants, but they are prominent, and their impact on our foreign policy has been made felt. So we want to do all we can to avoid war and follow those good, just war principles in Catechism 2309.
0: What do you think, Peter?
3: No, yes, thank you. Fantastic. And I can't help but think that, you know, even though that's not the what people says that drive is the motivating factor primarily, but it seems to like sort of leak into the subconscious of the American people, which is what troubles me.
2: Yeah, and I think the bottom line is and I, God bless the former governor Huckabee, who's the ambassador to Israel. I think we need to be mindful of trying to take our religion in a way that's going to impact our foreign policy, and realizing, not being mindful of non-combatants being jeopardized by an escalated war in the Middle East. So I would charitably disagree with dispensationalism. You can read more about it in our St. Paul tract, as well as my presentation on dispensationalism, which about the temple being rebuilt or not, and Joe Heschmeyer and his podcast.
0: Peter, thank you very much. I'm sorry to those that we have left on the line, but we have come to the end of this conversation. But it does make me think, just the sheer volume of calls, Tom, makes me think we need to talk about war a bit more.
2: Yeah, so that we can hopefully preempt war.
0: What is it good for?
2: Yeah, God have mercy.
0: You know, you didn't even do the second part of the song.
2: Absolutely nothing. Well, there is, because we affirm just
0: true.
2: War.
0: That's right.
2: We cannot
0: right.
2: say absolutely nothing.
0: Yeah.
2: Good ending.
0: Tom Nash has been our guest, and I thank you so much, Tom. We gave you the hardest assignment this week. I mean, it is a tough one, but we'll try to devote more time to it, because Pope Leo has asked us Catholics to be considerate of this, to be considering this. And so we will try to respect that call of Pope Leo and do our little tiny little part. If you don't know Stephanie Gray Connors, I hope you'll hang around and listen to her. She's one of the best pro-life, one of the best defenders of life in the world, on the planet Earth. And we're going to ask pro-choice callers to call. So if you're a pro-choice caller, if you are a pro-choice person, 888-318-7884.
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0: aspirations during the day, during the quarantina of St. Louis. In the name of the Father, and of the Son, and of the Holy Spirit. Amen. May thy name, O Lord, be known and blessed at all times and in all places. Holy Mary, reign over us, thou and thy Son Jesus. Amen.
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2: In the name of the Father, and the Son, and the Holy Ghost, amen. The angel of the Lord declared unto Mary, Hail Mary, full of grace, the Lord is with thee. Blessed art thou among women, and blessed is the fruit of thy womb, Jesus. Behold the handmaid of the Lord. Hail Mary, full of grace, the Lord is with thee. Blessed art thou among women, and blessed is the fruit of thy womb, Jesus.
3: Holy Mary, Mother of God, pray for us sinners, now and at the hour of our death. Amen.
2: And the Word was made flesh.
3: And dwelt among us.
2: Hail Mary, full of grace, the Lord is with thee. Blessed art thou among women, and blessed is the fruit of thy womb, Jesus.

From EWTN News Nightly in Washington, D.C., I'm Eric Rosales with an EWTN News Link. The United States national debt has hit a historic new milestone. The Treasury Department says the figure has now reached a record $40 trillion. Financial experts say several factors, like the rising cost of the military, social safety net programs, and tax cuts, are driving up that number. Russia has launched a massive nighttime aerial attack on the capital city of Ukraine. At least 16 people were killed and 40 others injured in the Kyiv area and the surrounding region. Russia claims that it hit an industrial site involved in missile production. Pope Leo XIV is meeting with Lebanese President Osef Aoun at the Vatican. Aoun is urging the Holy Father to continue supporting the Israeli withdrawal from occupied Lebanese territory. He also thanked the Pope for his efforts to seek an end to the conflict. We'll see you tonight.

0: Welcome back. Catholic Answers Live. I am so happy our next guest is back with us. I'm not kidding when I say one of the best defenders of life in the world. Like, if I often think, like, if they said, okay, you can pick one person to debate for the pro-life side, it would be extremely hard. I mean, maybe if somebody really tall came along, but other than that, no, there's nobody I would pick other than Stephanie Gray Connor. She's that good at it, and we are delighted to have her here. If you don't know her, well, you might have heard of some of her books: My Body for You, A Pro-Life Message for a Post-Roe World on Assisted Suicide. Love Unleashes Life is what most people know her for, just that phrase, Love Unleashes Life. Abortion and the Art of Communicating Truth, among those are both among her books. Stephanie Gray Connors, thank you so much for being here with us.
1: It is great to be back. It has been a while. I don't even remember the last time. Do you?
0: I think you had two less kids than you have now. That's how long. I'm not sure how many kids less, but it's been a long time. And
1: yes.
0: I'm just delighted that you're here. And pro-choice folks are welcome to call. I will tell you this: Stephanie's happy to talk with you. It's not a contest of wills or trying to show off anybody. We love to talk about these things, and this is an opportunity, which I honestly think is one of the best things that Catholic Radio does. Where I almost never do I see an honest conversation where pro-life and pro-choice people can talk to each other. I see the talk shows where you get 10 seconds to do your soundbite, but I'm talking about having an actual adult conversation. So if you are an adult who is pro-choice, 888-318-7884. This is your chance. We are holding the lines for you. We will let you make your points. We want to have a conversation. 888-318-7884. While people are dialing, Stephanie, I will ask you my question about abortion in particular. And I know you've written on every aspect of the pro-life issue, but look, since 1950s, 60s, Americans have been fighting about abortion. The war gets hot, the war gets cold, but it's always a war. It's a culture war that we're having. How about now in 2026, we just find middle ground on abortion? Why can't we find middle ground on abortion and live there?
1: Well, we can't find middle ground on abortion because we can't find middle ground on rape. We can't find middle ground on slavery. We can't find middle ground on homicide of people who are born. And it's because with those three examples that I just gave, innocent human beings who have a right to life, a right to equality, are being denied that with those other injustices. And so there's no middle ground. It's rape is either right or wrong, and it's wrong. You know, slavery is either right or wrong, it's wrong. Homicide is either right or wrong, it's wrong. And so with abortion, then we ask ourselves, is it a moral issue like those other three? Is there an objective truth to the position of whether it's morally right or morally wrong? Yes, there is. And therefore, what does the act of abortion do? And as long as it involves ending the life of an innocent human being, the way homicide does,

0: as long as it involves harming an innocent human being the way rape or slavery does, then the only reasonable position is one which rejects middle ground and instead is wholeheartedly against the injustice.
1: I know you're holding a baby right now, so you can't drop the mic, but that you should be able to drop the mic. We should have had somebody come in. Andrew is in the way right now, eight-week-old Andrew. But
0: I know, it's funny. It's, we had discussed off-air, and I'm, you know, feeding him here, and no one can see until his little hand just came up on the
1: like,
0: screen.
1: So there's another person involved in this. Yeah, so Andrew is hanging out with us. Okay, but you know what? I do appreciate that what you just said, and I know there are people who are absolutely horrified that you would equate this with slavery or rape or grave evils such as that. So, what do you say to the person who goes, "Come on," that just rolls their eyes and goes, "Come on, Stephanie, what are you talking about?"
0: Sure. And I would say I am not claiming that abortion is identical to those other examples that I gave. But what I'm claiming is that there is a common thread between abortion and those three other things. And the common, I should say not identical to rape and slavery. It is identical to homicide because it's an act of homicide. It's to side, kill, homo, the man, right? So it's to end the life of a human being. But the common thread, even though there are differences, even within the realm of homicide, what is the age of the victim? What are the intentions of the perpetrator and so forth? That can vary from circumstance to circumstance. But the common thread is the existence of a human being who, by nature of being a member of the human family, ought to be considered a person, therefore ought to be protected under the law. And the common thread is that in each of these examples, they are denied protections, whether by an individual or by a law, if they're living in an unjust society, for example, where slavery is legal. So if people are horrified by the comparison that I'm making, for example, between abortion and rape or abortion and slavery, what they have to prove me wrong in my comparison, is that the preborn child is not a human being, that the preborn child is not a member of the human family. And if they can prove that, then I'll stop using my analogy. But as long as the science stands that beings which reproduce sexually begin their lives at fertilization, and that one-celled embryo, which develops into a multi-celled embryo and then a much larger fetus and then an infant, toddler, teenager, adult, and so forth, that from the moment of fertilization, as long as science says that human being has begun his or her life, because they have human parents, that they're alive because they're growing, then I have to protect the youngest of our kind the way I protect other members of the human family who might be older, toddlers, teenagers, and so forth.
1: It seems like the way that you describe it, the primary kind of task of the pro-life person then is to take off the blinders about whether or not the preborn is a member of the human family or not. Would you say that
0: really is the crux of the issue? Because those who deny the right to life of the preborn child, who justify abortion, are in some way, whether they're aware of what they're doing or not, their rhetoric, their positions, their disagreements with the positions we hold, ultimately hinge on a claim that they're overtly or not so overtly making, which is that they don't think the preborn child is a child, or is human, or is a person, or is equal to you and me. And it would be wrong, even the person we're debating would acknowledge it would be wrong for someone to kill you or I right now, or my son Andrew. And so if such an individual would agree it's wrong to kill us, then I can convince them it's wrong to kill the child in the womb if I can convince them the child in the womb is a human person equal to Andrew, me, and you. And so that's really the task. And they, to hold their position up, will have to be able to make the case that the child in the womb isn't a human being, isn't a member of the human family, should not be considered a person under the law. And that's really then what we need to discuss and debate.
1: Stephanie Gray Connors, our guest, a wonderful opportunity if you are a pro-choice person to have a serious adult conversation about the life issue, about abortion, or maybe you want to talk about euthanasia or one of the other life issues. You are welcome to do that as well. 888-318-7 877-884. I honestly believe this is one of the greatest services that Catholic Radio provides, not just this program, but I've heard it on many other programs, an opportunity to talk like adults about adult issues, not to yell at each other. And you, I mean, if you get upset and you yell, we're not going to fire you or anything, but we're not going to yell at you. And we would love it if you would call and tell us why you are pro-choice. We are not allowing pro-life callers. We are not allowing people who agree with us on. We want you if you're a pro-choice caller. 888-318-7884. We quiet that baby down. I'm trying to do a radio show here. For crying out loud.
0: I know. I wasn't going to bring him up. I'm like, you know what? All right, needs to be upright.
1: We'll be right back. 888-318-7884.
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0: Welcome back. Catholic Answers Live. Those cable news networks, they're good for some stuff. They really are good for some stuff. What they're not good for is adults talking in an adult way about the most pressing issues of our time. And that's what we try to do here on Catholic Radio. We've got one of our favorite people, Stephanie Gray Connors, here with us. And she's here to defend the pro-life position. If you're pro-choice and you'd like to discuss it, 888-318-7884. If you're a pro-life person, maybe one of our fellow Catholics or a brother or sister in another Christian church, hang on. We really want the pro-choice people to have an opportunity. 888-318-7884. I'm going to go to Georgia. Sierra has been waiting patiently. Sierra, we're very grateful for your call. Why are you pro-choice?
1: Hi. Well, thank you. So I am pro-choice because although, you know, people go through the actions of making a baby, sometimes it's not in the baby's best interest to be born in or unstabilized housing or substance.
0: Okay, Sierra, I'm really sorry about this. This is not your fault. I think it's our phone system because we had a little problem. I really apologize. Now, you're not on speakerphone or anything, are you? Because we really want to hear what you're saying, but it's cutting out a little bit. And I think it might be on our end. Are you on speakerphone, Sierra? Sierra? Is she there?
1: Can you hear me?
0: I'm really sorry. This is a disaster on our part because we really want to give you time. But you're not on speakerphone, Sierra?
1: Can you hear me now?
0: Yeah, I'll tell you what. Let's give it a try, and then if it doesn't work, I'm just going to have to say I'm sorry. But or maybe we'll call. Get her number if we can't. Ask her if she'll give us her number, and we'll call her back. But let's try it one more time, Sierra. You're pro-choice because there's times with bringing the baby into the world, even though people engaged in the act, it really wouldn't be good for the baby. That's what you're saying, Sierra?
1: Right. So it's like if I'm homeless, like if I bring a baby into the world and they're homeless, because now we're both on the streets, or, you know, even with substance use, you're using substances, you're bringing a child in, and now you're struggling with substance use while trying to raise a child, and you're setting this child up to have all types of, you know, trauma in the beginning of their lives when it's unwarranted and it could have been avoided.
0: Okay. Stephanie, how do you respond to that?
2: Yeah, I think it's an understandable concern, and I would agree with you that there is a problem here, a serious one that needs to be addressed if we're talking about substance abuse, if we're talking about homelessness and so forth. The question is, how do we address this problem? How do we solve the problem? What are ethical responses and what are unethical responses? For example, if someone isn't pregnant and they're homeless, we could eliminate their need for a home by eliminating them. We could take all the people with substance abuse issues who are living on the streets and just eliminate them. And I think we both could agree, I'm throwing this out as an idea, not that I'm supporting that idea, but I'm trying to illustrate a point, that you and I can both agree that that is a technical solution insofar as the problem will go away, but it's not an ethical solution. It doesn't actually solve the problem. And so what we want to do is ask ourselves, what is an ethical solution to the problem that we're facing? And so when it comes to someone who's pregnant and homeless, the ethical solution is to remember the words of someone who survived the Holocaust, was a psychiatrist, understood profound suffering, abuse, and terrible situations to bring children into. And that's Dr. Viktor Frankl, who wrote Man's Search for Meaning. And in his book, Man's Search for Meaning, Dr. Frankl said, the last of the human freedoms that can never be taken from us is the freedom to choose how to respond to the situation that we're in. So even if we can't control the circumstances around us, we control our response. So for someone who feels like, I can't get out of my homelessness, I can't get out of my substance abuse, you can still choose not to commit homicide in response to those difficulties, in response to those injustices and so forth. But then I would add, in that situation, we have a greater motivation to solve the problem and to help the homeless and help the person with substance abuse when they're pregnant. We should help them at any point, but if someone is pregnant and abusing a substance or they're pregnant and homeless, there typically are more resources that will be available to them. And then what we end up finding is that not only can we bring a child into the world and find a home for them, but the very existence of the child becomes the solution for the homeless person themselves, and they get a home because they had a needy child who needed one. So we want to get creative, and we want to say what's ethical, not just technical.
0: Sierra, what do you think about that?
1: I hear what you're saying is that, you know, on paper there are solutions, but it's a matter of when you're actually in that situation, it doesn't always look as black and white as it is. Like you said, you know, if there are children involved, but it's also those benefits do run out, you know, those benefits aren't endless. There's various, especially with, you know, and not even to make it sound political, it's just right now, everyone, it's a hard time that can go around to help with how are in domestic violence. So it's just a matter of, and you know, I think we can agree on some things, but it's also on paper it sounds good, like, oh, if you have a kid, we can help you with substance use, we can help you with home.
0: Yeah, so Sierra, I didn't mean to step on you, but so if I, only because we're having phone trouble, I don't usually want to interpret what somebody said, but it strikes me that you're talking about solving problems rather than eliminating people. And it does seem to me Sierra is saying, look, but what about the person in this situation? For them, they have to make a decision about whether or not to abort a child. And they, whatever you might want the world to become, their benefits are going to run out. And they are addicted to a drug or there's some other, you know. So what do you say there?
2: Yes, yeah, so agreed insofar as these are very difficult circumstances. And it's not in terms of her saying, well, it's not so black and white for the person who's in the crisis. For sure, it's not going to be an easy kind of philosophy to swallow in the moment, because abortion is a quick fix that makes it seem like a problem is gone right away. Apologies for my baby being a little noisy right now, but perhaps this is illustrative of a point in a very kind of minor way, but demonstrating that I could communicate more easily right now if my baby weren't here. There's an ethical way to solve that problem. My husband's in the other room putting our children down, and so when he comes out, he can take the baby. But I could just go leave the baby out in the hot Florida heat so that I wouldn't have any noises as I'm trying to think or trying to talk and as you're trying to listen. And we could say, well, that's not ethical. Of course it's not. So that solution of putting the baby outside in the heat isn't ethical, but waiting for my husband who can come and take the baby is. And in the meantime, learning to work with the situation I'm in, I work with. And so again, it doesn't mean it's easy. And then the more serious the circumstance, like homelessness, like poverty, like substance abuse, the more challenging. But again, it doesn't mean there aren't solutions, and it doesn't mean we can't even come up with long-term solutions. And so an example I would give where there truly are long-term solutions is with the Sisters of Life. They are, I think, my all-time favorite religious order. They are a group of religious sisters, of nuns, who live in community and have, you know, the traditional vows of poverty, chastity, obedience, with the additional one of protecting and preserving and enhancing the sacredness of human life. And so they care for women in crisis and their preborn children, not only when those women are pregnant, but afterwards. And they care for them, not just in terms of handing them a fish, so to speak, but teaching them to fish. Walking alongside these women, first the sisters mother the mothers. They mother these women who often have never been properly mothered themselves, who have never really learned how to care for a weaker, more vulnerable person. And these women in crisis who are pregnant, often homeless, often with substance abuse issues, feel weak. and vulnerable. And then the sisters walk alongside them and help them see before they value even they're able to value their own child that they themselves are valuable because the sisters value them. They mother them. They nurture them. They love for them, love on them. They care for them. And then they help the women pursue education, pursue careers, learn how to then love and parent the baby in the womb, and then the baby they give birth to, and then they live in their convent sometimes for a couple of years after the baby is born. And I just read a report of theirs about some of the babies that they had seen come to birth because they journeyed alongside the mothers and they mothered those mothers. And it was like 20 years later. And so these babies have grown up and are now in college. And if, you know, one boy became a man and he stood in at his mother's wedding when she eventually got married when he was older. He stood for her, you know, walking her down the aisle and stuff. So there are programs, ministries, and opportunities available that help people in the moment and long term. We have to firm our resolve to always seek it out. And to say, no matter how difficult a circumstance will get, I am going to choose my freedom in such, or use my freedom in such a way as to choose to control how I respond to my difficult circumstance by never doing an immoral act like committing an act of homicide, no matter how hard my circumstances.
0: Sierra, as I said, we were having some trouble hearing you, but I want to make sure you, despite all that, that you feel that we gave you an opportunity to make your points. Are you satisfied, or is there more that you wanted to say?
1: There's just a tip. Really understand what you're saying. You know, people should actively look for those resources. But I think it just comes from a place of, you know, it's different circumstances for different people, you know. We don't know what each woman goes through when they conceive that child, and it could be a situation where they're having a child by someone who is not who they thought they were, and, you know, people change, and people show themselves after an event like that, and it's like, okay, do I have a child with this person, or do I, you know, let this child go and, you know, not have them suffer and also I'm suffering, because it is a responsibility for the rest of that child's life that you have as a parent, and it can be more challenging than not to
0: I think we got what Sierra said. Sierra, I have to apologize. We're going to reset the phone system at the break, and we're going to get the calls straightened out. But it does seem to me that the gist of what Sierra said was clear. So go ahead, Stephanie.
2: Yeah, just one additional point from what I could pick up on in between the cutouts there is when she says, you know, for example, someone might show their true colors only after, let's say, you get pregnant, and it's during the pregnancy you realize this isn't the person I thought I wanted to be in a relationship with or have a child with, and they might be abusive and so forth. It's possible that person shows their true colors, so to speak, while you're pregnant. It's also possible they don't show that while you're pregnant, and they don't show it until you've given birth. It's possible that your partner's true colors might not be visible until you have a two-year-old or your two-year-old turns four. And then you see there's a real cruel, evil, dark side to that person. My question would be, would we ever allow someone to end the life of a two-year-old or four-year-old because parenting them in an abusive relationship is too hard to do because you don't want them exposed to that abuser? We never would end the life of the 2 or 4 year old. We would say this is a bad circumstance. We would say we need to get out of this circumstance. We need help. We might not have help. We got to look for help. It might be hard to find, whatever the case may be. But one path is always closed to us, and that's the path of homicide on the 2 year old or the 4 year old. And so I would say the same is then true with the baby in the womb. We have to close the path, close the access point to homicide on the youngest of our kind as a solution to understandably, I agree with you on, are very, very difficult, tragic circumstances.
0: Stephanie Gray Connors is our guest. Love Unleashes Life, her website, her book, and what she does, a description of what she does. Sierra in Georgia, we are very grateful for the call. I do apologize that I think it is our phone system. We're going to reset it right now, but we'll have More calls coming up after the break. If you are a pro-choice person, I would say maybe give it 30 seconds while they reset the phones. But we want you to call, and we want you to be heard, just like I hope Sierra felt that she was heard. I hope that she felt that way. I think my bias, Stephanie, is the pro-life side benefits from more conversation, not less conversation. So we're always better off having the conversation than not. I think that Stephanie feels that way. I think that Andrew feels that way. He's been making his feelings known throughout this half hour that we've had so far. We'll continue on the other side. Do call. Give us 30 seconds to reset the phones, and then call if you are pro-choice. We're holding the phones for pro-choice people on Catholic Answers Live. When the resurrected Jesus appeared to disciples on the road to Emmaus, they didn't recognize him until the breaking of the bread. The same is true today. In the Holy Eucharist, we really meet Jesus. In The Eucharist is Really Jesus, author Joe Heschmeyer explains how knowing Jesus in the Eucharist is the key to understanding all of Christian faith. Order your copy of The Eucharist is Really Jesus today at shop.catholic.com or get it at a good Catholic bookstore.
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0: We hope that one of the things that we communicate here at Catholic Answers Live is that our Catholic faith allows us to be fully serious about all the problems we encounter in the church and in the world, but it also lets us have light hearts and maybe even mix in a bit of fun. And that is exactly what our good friend Joe Heschmeyer does in his popular podcast, Shameless Popery. You should check it out at shamelessjoe.com. Joe's got a deep grasp of the faith, of morals, the teachings of the church, all that. But he's also got a witty conversational style. He entertains and he informs. But you will leave equipped to better answer the most common challenges, misconceptions, and questions about the Catholic faith. He's got insightful guests. He does on-air debates. And he takes a close look into all the things that you want to know about as a Catholic living today. You'll walk away knowledgeable and filled with joy. Look for Joe on his YouTube channel. Check him out at shamelessjoe.com or wherever you get your podcasts. And if you like what you hear, become a patron.

0: Welcome back, Catholic Answers Live. I mean, it's like he invites people over to the house and the plumbing springs a leak. It's, we invited people to call. We really want pro-choice people to call, but the phone wasn't working properly. Our interlocutor there, I think, was very patient with us, and I'm grateful for that. But we're going to try it again. We reset the phones. Give us a call if you are a pro-choice person. We are holding the phones for pro-choice people to make their points. 888-318-7884. If you're willing to answer, why are you pro-choice? We would love to have you on. And by the way, sometimes people are like, I don't know if I'm pro-choice. I only believe in abortion in the first 20 weeks or something like that. Yes, that would, in our view, that would make you a pro-choice person. We'd be happy to let you make that case. 888-318-7884. Freddie in St. Louis, Missouri, thank you for waiting. Why are you pro-choice?
1: Hey, greetings. First of all, I want to say you're very fair-minded. I've called before, and, you know, I can be a little dogmatic with my views. As far as being pro-choice, I prefer to call it pro. Okay? If you want to have 10 kids, look, I was raised Catholic. In the neighborhood, there were families with 10, 12, in these homes. Pollyanna, oh, it's just so sweet. The caller before me made some excellent points.
0: Right.
1: You know, not everyone wants to be a parent. You know, we have over 2 million people incarcerated in this country. Are you aware of that? Most of them came from dysfunctional families. And the other point I wanted to make, I'm going to ask your guest, who's responsible for miscarriages?
0: Okay. Freddie, I'm going to go let her answer and address what you just said, but I want to be fair to you. We didn't hear what you said when you said, I'm not pro-choice, I'm... And then what was the... What do you call yourself?
1: Oh, yeah. I call myself pro-mind your own business.
0: Ah, gotcha. Okay. Pro-mind your own business. Stephanie, if you could respond to Freddie, please.
2: Sure. Freddie, there's a lot there I'm happy to unpack, but if you don't mind having a bit of a dialogue, if I could ask you, when you say that you're pro-mind your own business, do you hold that view with every matter in your life and in the world? For example, if you had a neighbor who regularly beat his wife, would you call the cops? Would you try to stop him? Or would you say,
0: okay,
2: mind your own business?
0: Go ahead, Freddie.
1: So we're gonna
2: No.
1: I mean, this is the kind of argument pro-lifers make. I mean, the analogies are just pathetic. Are you going to stick? I mean, I asked you about miscarriages. Who's responsible for those? Are
2: those
1: sure. Abortions?
2: Yeah, Freddie, I'm going to answer that directly rather than dialogue. I actually really wish we could go back and forth. I'm not sure if you're aware. Unfortunately, half of your response to me just now also cut out again. So I want to be able to at least honor our time by giving you the answer that you're looking for, because it doesn't seem that we can have a back and forth right now. So who's responsible for miscarriages? Fair question. And I'll tell you, Freddie, I've had 4 miscarriages. So you're asking that question of someone who has gone through that profound loss and profound suffering. And as I had to work through the tragedy of losing babies I so desperately wanted, and through no fault of my own, versus considering abortion, where someone is actively making the choice to end a life, rather than, in our case, wanting to save a life. In fact, I was doing everything I could to keep my babies alive, such as taking progesterone, which facilitates maintaining a pregnancy. And unfortunately, you know, as I did that for 3 of my 4 miscarriages, before the babies were miscarried, it still didn't work in keeping my babies alive. But the profound difference between having a miscarriage and an abortion is, with an abortion, you're choosing to end the life of someone who's living. With miscarriage, you're not able to save the life of someone who's dying. And so who's responsible for that? Well, who's responsible for any death? Not just the deaths of my 4 children, but the death that you will face one day, that I will face one day, that Cy will face one day, and that untold numbers of people face today who died naturally. And we could say that the responsibility for that lies with Adam, Eve, and Satan, because Satan tempted them to eat the forbidden fruit, and they're breaking their relationship with God by having pride so that they thought they could be like him and smarter than him and not trust the goodness of him who through his fatherly wisdom had his reasons, which were good, for telling them not to eat of the tree of good and evil. And if they did, they would die. That was the warning. They introduced sin into the world, introduced the consequence of sin, which is death and that separation from God. But that also means we have literally now, or we've lived in a world where literally we will experience death, where we are not going to have an infinite existence, but rather a finite existence here. And so we live in a broken world as a result of sin, not as a result of God. God isn't responsible for miscarriage. His heart breaks when my husband's heart broke at the loss of our children, grieving family members we never got to hold. That is part of the package of being a human in this world. We are all going to experience loss and we're all going to experience suffering. And the question is, when our experience of death comes, what awaits us? Infinite, eternity, forever. And the question is, will that be forever torment, separated from God in hell, or will it be a place, as the scriptures tell us, of no more suffering and no more tears and a perfect relationship with God? And so we live as pilgrims on a journey to our forever home. And the hard part is, just as in Lord of the Rings, Frodo and Samwise had to go through a perilous journey to get to the end of their mission, we're going to experience suffering and death, and that's tragic and sorrowful. And it's a consequence of breaking and fracturing our relationship with a loving Father who wants us to choose him as he chose us.
0: I'll tell you what, Freddie, I'm going to come back to you, and I with an apology, because we're trying to let you have your say, but the phones are not cooperating. But go ahead. We'll give it a try again, Freddie. I know you want to give us a response. No, Freddie? Okay. I'll tell you what. We're going to work on the phones a quick minute. We'll take the break a little bit early, and we'll do our very best to get folks on. We have Alex coming up from Nevada. Alex, I'm told the line is clear with you. We'll see if we can get that to work. Stephanie Gray Connors is our guest. As I said at the top of the hour, I truly believe if I had to pick one person to defend the pro-life position on, you know, if they were going to have a giant worldwide debate or something, I would pick Stephanie. She's that good. I'm so happy that she's here. And we really want pro-choice people to feel that they can call, make their points, and we can have an adult conversation. We're trying. We'll try to get the phones working, and we'll be right back with more right after this on Catholic Answers Live.
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0: Welcome back. Catholic Answers Live. Stephanie Gray Connors, our guest. And we're leaving all the lines for pro-choice folks, if you're a pro-choice person. 888-318-7884. We got the technical people in there trying to figure out what has gone wrong with the phones. But we'll see. We'll do our very best. Rebecca in Virginia, thank you so much for the call. Rebecca, why are you pro-choice?
1: I think it comes down to like a bodily autonomy thing, and then also like I think it's really hard to legislate in a way that, like, logistically possible.
0: Okay, so your idea is like, okay, you want to legislate against abortion, but it's just not practical, that there's no way that you're going to control the abortion regime through laws. Is that, am I in the ballpark, Rebecca?
1: Yeah, I think that if you go and you legislate against abortion for certain reasons, like, oh, it's morally incorrect to, you know, get pregnant and then try to abort a baby, you end up with a bunch of things where women end up getting arrested for, like, miscarrying.
0: Oh, yeah. Yeah, we have heard of that. Yeah. Okay. Stephanie, what do you say to that?
2: Yeah, so the idea that if we make laws against abortion, then someone who's going through, as I mentioned the last call myself, having had four miscarriages, someone presenting in a hospital emergency room miscarrying, might be wrongly perceived as having had maybe a self-inflicted abortion, and then abortion laws would somehow be applied to them and they're a totally innocent person. I think the best response to that is another analogy, and to consider you're not pregnant, that's not an issue, and you're happily married with several kids, and your two sons are climbing a tree in your backyard, and one of them falls off and breaks his arm. If you take your son to the hospital, which I'm assuming you would, I think we all would, and you present at the hospital with a child of yours with a broken arm, it's possible that the doctors and nurses might think this is a case of abuse, that the child didn't really fall from a tree, you broke your own son's arm. And you and I know that's not the case. Would you still take your son to the hospital? Yes, I think you would. Yes, I would. And do we come to the conclusion that in almost every case of this happening, you ultimately would not, as an innocent parent, be framed as abusing your child if they broke their arm? We agree that wouldn't happen. It could happen, but you ask enough questions, you do enough investigating, and you very quickly realize this is truly a case of a kid falling from a tree while playing with his brother. He is not a victim of abuse. And so the same is then true if it's miscarriage or other circumstances you can think of. It's possible that that could be wrongly framed as abortion, and therefore laws against abortion in some future world would affect you. But it is very rare, the way going to the emerge with your son with a broken arm is going to, in under rare, if not any circumstances, result in you being framed for child abuse. In terms of your first concern about bodily autonomy, you know, bodily autonomy, this idea is, okay, this is my body, I have a right to do with my body what I want. Wouldn't you say that only goes so far? That, for example, if on this phone call I want to just flail my arms like this, and now you're actually might be on a phone call, so you might not see, but for anyone watching on YouTube, you know, if I just want to flail my arms around up and down and side to side and push the air really hard, it's my body, it's my choice. It might be a bad strategic move for those watching on YouTube because they might find it annoying and distracting, but it's my body. I have autonomy. I can do with my body what I want. My son is no longer on my lap and no longer breastfeeding, as I'm giving this analogy. He's now with his dad. But what if he still was? What if he was still being fed by my breast and on my lap? And now I'm doing the arm swatting thing, and I'm flailing my arms up and down and all around saying, this is my body, my choice, I have bodily autonomy. In that circumstance, suddenly it's wrong. Why? Because as I flail my arms, I'm not just hitting the air. In that situation, imaginary, I'd actually be hitting my son and harming my child. And therefore, we would say your bodily autonomy and your right to bodily autonomy stops when you're using your body to harm someone else's body, which then leads us to a question: when a woman is pregnant, is there another body in hers? And the very fact that you push another body out, which I did just 8 weeks ago, is proof that it's not just my body involved. And the choices I make impact the body of not just any baby, but my baby. So the question then becomes, what do civil societies expect of parents when it comes to how they use their body in relationship to their child's body?
0: Rebecca, I'll tell you what, I'll give it a try. Darren, can we go back to line one? We'll see what if we can hear Rebecca. Rebecca, I'd be delighted to have your response. We'll do our best to hear you.
1: The first point. So in terms of rarity, I'm in your church. 2 out of 100 people, 1 out of 100.
0: Okay, Darren, you got to put her on hold. I'm extremely sorry. The phones are just letting us down, and I apologize for that. Edgar, I'm going to have to ask you to be ready to make Alex's point. If you can get near a microphone, Alex can tell you his point, because I just don't trust that we're going to be able to hear him. Rebecca, you have my sincere apology. We're going to invite Stephanie back as soon as we can get these phones fixed and it works for her, and we'll do this again. But we invited pro-choice people to call. We intended to be receptive, to let you have your say and do all that. It's just that we are being there's something wrong with the phone line. So I'm going to try Alex in Nevada now. Rebecca, I'm going to let you go with apologies, but go ahead.
2: Do you want me to comment briefly on what I think Rebecca was getting at there?
0: Oh yeah, if you got enough, go ahead. I didn't get enough, but give it a shot.
2: I think, and I'll never know unless Rebecca messages, but I think what she was responding back with is my analogy isn't totally fair, because you really aren't going to be framed for child abuse if your kid legitimately broke their arm falling from a tree. But I think it sounds like she might have wanted to go in the direction of saying there have been cases where women were miscarrying and they went to the hospital and they were, you know, people, it was perceived as abortion perhaps. And she might say, you know, that might seem more likely in this climate, in yeah. this world where we readily accept abortion, and a sudden shift of law might result in a lot of confusion and gray zone, even debate amongst medical professionals who hold different views, versus the widespread acceptance of the position that child abuse is wrong, and usually you can, you know, sniff out a child abuser when they come to the hospital and so forth. And so she might say it's not a perfect analogy. And so it's back to one of the earlier points where it's not perfect, because analogies aren't about things that are identical. They're about things that are similar. And I was using it to make the point, the fact that someone could misrepresent or misunderstand the true facts of a situation doesn't mean we allow laws that involve harming other human beings. And so if people would be confused about miscarriage versus abortion, then we have to get better at distinguishing those two things. We have to get better at the protocol of medical professionals when they interact with women who present at the hospital in these two very different but similarly looking situations, right? You were pregnant and you're bleeding. Well, that could look like an abortion. It could look like a miscarriage. So we change protocol. We improve things. We get creative. All of this comes down to this caller and other ones are rightly identifying problems. I'm not going to refute the existence of very real problems and confusing situations that could arise politically. The question still comes back to is, Sai, you and I talked at the very beginning, are we talking about a human being or not? Because if the child in the womb is a human being, and I've heard no one provide evidence in the phone calls that the child isn't a human being, then as long as the child is a human being, then we have to treat that child fairly. Now, I will acknowledge that the calls, as you have pointed out, we're having technical issues. So yeah. Hopefully we can hear more from people, and we'll try this other caller.
0: All right, we'll give it a shot in Nevada. Again, Rebecca in Virginia, thank you very much. I apologize that we weren't able to be a better hosts to you because of technical trouble. But Alex in Nevada, you've heard that we're having phone trouble. We'll do our best. Go ahead. Why are you pro-choice?
3: Hi, thank you for taking my call. So my question's about abortion. I think I land more in the middle of pro-choice and pro-life. I fully accept the church's teaching that it's the direct taking of an innocent life. I think where I tend to get stuck is more on the human side and the culpability of the actual person. Because to me, there's a difference between someone treating it casually, almost like a leaderboard, aborting left and right, versus a scared teenager in an abusive home who made a grave mistake, who's terrified of what their family's going to do, or a woman in Iran, for example, where there's just no safety net and no support programs and real danger. I can't really imagine the fear that they're carrying. I don't think the act, that makes the act right, but I guess my question is, where should I be landing on the legal side in terms of a full outright ban or a partial ban? Where should I be leaning on that? And maybe if I could get some clarity on my doubts.
0: Thank you.
2: Sure. Yeah, so Alex, it's great to hear.
0: It's great to hear you.
2: To hear you, whose voice is not cut out. So, you know, you started by saying you're in the middle of the issue. Now, it does sound to me, listening to your description of your position, that you're less in the middle than the middle implies. For example, if you acknowledge the church's teaching and even the science of the matter that it is actually killing, would you say then, at least from a moral perspective, setting aside legalities, political positions, policy, and so forth, would you say, morally speaking, is the act right or is the act wrong, that you would describe your position as actually being pro-life, that morally you would say abortion is kills, and morally you believe killing innocent people is wrong? Would you land there?
3: Yeah, I do think I would land there on the moral aspect.
2: So then the question is, you're wondering, even though then it sounds like with the position you hold, the moral stance, you actually are pro-life, you're wondering practically what can that look like with policy? Is that correct?
3: Correct, yes.
2: Okay, so then with policy, I would
3: compassion.
2: Say, go ahead.
3: Oh, sorry. While still what? Having compassion for these really extreme cases, like in Iran, for example, or the scared teenager that I mentioned.
2: Right. So this is where absolutely we need to acknowledge that the circumstances of an unplanned pregnancy have varying degrees of difficulty and crisis. The person who is young, abandoned by their family in a religion that would stone them to death if they were found to have had sex outside of marriage and so forth. You know, we can say, oh my gosh, the intensity is elevating, it's going up and up and up because some of these circumstances are terrible. But if at the end of the day, your position still holds that the child in the womb is human, then policy-wise, we still need to establish laws that say we may never allow the direct intentional killing of an innocent human, just as we would never allow the direct intentional killing of an innocent born human, namely a woman in Iran who's being stoned for adultery or, you know, out of wedlock sex and so forth. So if we think we should have laws that say it's always wrong to stone someone who's committed adultery, then we should have laws that say it's always wrong to kill the child in the womb. Having said that, even as we establish these laws, we need to have compassion for anyone who has been in such a circumstance of distress that they do a horrific and unthinkable thing. That could be a teenager. It could be someone pressured as a result of their religion and so forth. So we also would recognize if we're at a future point where we're even looking at criminal consequences for those who break the law, and we're not even there yet. I mean, we are in some states. I should qualify that now that things have gone, you know, from a kind of a federal level to a state by state level. There are some states where we have clear, you know, pro-life laws. And so we're starting to see cases. What should the criminal consequences be for women who have abortions and break those state laws? We see just with the killing of born human beings, there's degrees of murder, right? Is it first degree? Is it second degree? Is it murder? Is it homicide? What language are we using? So we would ask ourselves, did this person even fully consent to what they were doing? Was the Muslim woman dragged into an abortion clinic under, you know, it wasn't even a properly functioning one, because again, in this imaginary scenario, it's against the law, but was she dragged against her will by her father or by her mother? And so she didn't even consent to the abortion that was inflicted upon her, one could say. So we still have to have clear laws, but it doesn't mean we lack compassion or we lack nuance when it comes to the implementation of criminal consequences. What are your thoughts on that?
3: I think that makes sense. It does clear up my point a little bit. I think I need to process that and watch it back again.
0: Okay.
2: Sure.
0: Alex, thank you. I think it's very suspicious that the most pro-life of the pro-choice people that called today was perfectly clear. We could hear him fine. It was all it was everybody else we couldn't hear. Alex, we're grateful for your call. Thank you very much. I am grateful for your patience with us, Stephanie Gray Connors. Thank you so much.
2: You're welcome. It's been fun.
0: Yeah, you really are the best, and I'm so glad that we had you here. We're going to beg you to come back again, and we'll do this again when we know the phones are working. Thanks to everybody who called. We tried our very best, and we will be back to do it again tomorrow. Let's see, tomorrow's Friday. Jimmy Akin will be here. Yeah, we'll have Jimmy, God willing, right here on Catholic Answers Live.

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0: aspirations during the day, during the quarantina of St. Louis. In the name of the Father, and of the Son, and of the Holy Spirit. Amen. May thy name, O Lord, be known and blessed at all times and in all places. Holy Mary, reign over us, thou and thy Son, Jesus. 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